Prices pulling back in early Asia trade. Saudi Arabia is reportedly easing supply concerns with additional crude cargoes through Oman. Prices are also weighed down by a smaller than expected draw in U.S. crude stocks.

0: Right, so let's take a look at these markets in Japan, South Korea and Australia, which are just joining the trading day and are reacting to the Federal Reserve's widely anticipated 25 basis point hike. And of course, the transmission mechanism through these markets is via the bond markets and via the Forex markets with regards to the Treasury yield and the US dollar, both of which are rising. So that's not the best of looks. But all things considered, the Nikkei 225 at this point in time seems to be taking everything in its stride and is up by 1%. The KOSPI up by 1%. Similarly, S&P ASX 200 putting on just a marginal 0.2%. Manisha.
1: Well, Sri, you were mentioning there Treasuries and the US dollar. Let's just have a look at how they're both faring right now. There you go. This is how we see it at the short and the long end, but we still see these as elevated levels. And the question becomes, do you keep on chasing yields higher and higher as you try to attract new buyers on these repriced notes? It's worth noting that the move in the US dollar and treasuries has been affected by Fed Chairman Kevin Warsh's comments. He said that inflation is, quote, too high for too long. He also added that while the Fed cannot single-handedly stop price shocks on goods like oil, it does have a role to play in preventing inflationary measures from worsening. Warsh's comments come as fuel prices have surged amid the Iran war, creating cost pressures for consumers and businesses. Have a listen.
2: We cannot affect any individual price, whether it be oil prices, whether it be foodstuffs at the grocery store. But what we can do and will do is ensure that any change in relative prices don't broaden out, don't have second and third order effects in the economy. That's what we're tasked to do, and that's what we will do.
0: And the Fed, of course, is not the only one in with a policy decision to make this week. The Bank of Japan kicks off its own meeting today, with markets pricing in a 25 basis point hike tomorrow. Let's check in on the dollar-yen rate. And it has strengthened significantly since late July, when Japan and the U.S. embarked on a coordinated currency cooperation intervention campaign to prop up the Japanese currency. I asked Japanese business leaders at GazTech 2026 in Bangkok earlier this week what level they'd be comfortable with for the yen, the exchange rate. Take a listen to their responses.
3: More than 90% of our activities, IMPEX activities, are outside of Japan. Yes. So we are mainly using the US dollars as our primary currency for doing business. So in this sense, I think the volatility of exchange rate does not affect much of our business. However, we are actually a Japanese company, so we are on the stock market, Japanese stock market. Therefore, when we calculated our profit, maybe based on yen, Japanese yen, in that case, maybe weaker yen is, of course, contributed to our profit calculated by Japanese yen. But I think if we look at the Japanese economy as a whole, I think current exchange ratio is perhaps Japanese yen is too weak. I believe that the appropriate exchange rate is, from our point of view, perhaps one US dollar is 100 Japanese yen.
4: I believe they will increase the interest rate. And for the company, we are exporting more than 50% of our components to outside Japan. So the depreciation of yen, we will increase our profit, of course. However, we also import from the outside, so that probably half of the exchange rate we will enjoy. However, the problem is fluctuation.
5: Yes.
4: If the 150 stable, that's okay.
5: Yes.
4: But the 160, 145, 150, that's problem for us. We cannot forecast. Because if the yen dollar exchange rate stays like 150, maybe we will shift the manufacturing from US to Japan. But if the fluctuation, we cannot decide how to do it. But many years ago, the yen was very expensive, so we shifted manufacturing outside Japan. Now the opposite, so we must take money. But if it fluctuates, we cannot make some strategy. The fluctuation is most problem for us, biggest problem.
0: But some have said that the yen is undervalued and it fair value resides in the region of 120, 130. Impex CEO told me yesterday that 100 is an appropriate level.
4: 130 maybe, but 100 is a little bit too expensive.
0: Let's bring in our East Asia correspondent, Lisa Kim, now. And Lisa, Japanese businesses, the sense that I'm getting is that they just simply do not want to see the excessive volatility that we've been witnessing off late. And they're all right with a stable currency in the region of 155, 160.
5: Yeah, that's absolutely right. I mean, I think based on your conversation and my conversation with Japanese business executives, they want to see a bit of stronger yen for the broader Japanese economy. And also they really want stability in the yen so that they could better strategize their businesses. And more business leaders are calling for stability, stronger yen, and also a rate hike. Of course, we are expecting to see BOJ hike rates Friday. And this includes the chairman of Mitsui OSK, which is the world's largest tanker owner and operator. Watch this.
6: Since our revenue is based on mainly U.S. dollars, yeah. Therefore, the weak yen was, to some extent, favorable to our finance. However, we had some concern about that the 2 week Japanese yen would create lots of the confused situation in the financial market and also that the global markets. So, therefore, that I'm quite. At the moment, the 150s should be quite okay for us. Our actual interest rate is rather negative. Therefore, there is some room that to increase.
5: So Japanese businesses on average factored in an exchange rate of 152.5-ish for the second half of this year. That's according to a BOJ quarterly survey. So at current levels, they still have a bit of wiggle room in terms of their bottom lines. And while the Japanese yen has strengthened from multi-decade lows, it remains weak in historical terms. Plus, it depreciated overnight after a Fed rate hike. And as we know, the weak yen has led to an earnings bonanza for a lot of Japanese exporters and a lot of Japanese companies like the folks we interviewed who earn their profits in U.S. dollars. But it's reaching a point where it's starting to have the reverse effect. And Fast Retailing, the owner of the popular Japanese clothing brand Uniqlo, talked about this in their earnings report in July. Their CFO said that the yen's depreciation will likely hit their profit in Q4 when it comes to their Japan unit. And Fast Retailing, Manisha, is one of the companies whose stocks tend to surge when the yen goes weak because it has a lot of business overseas.
1: Yeah, I was just thinking that. It's just so exposed to that global market. And Sri, you didn't get the memo, okay? Green and green, even the Nikkei opening higher. So we see green on the screen.
0: My tie is perhaps foreshadowing some stress in the market, for which I apologize.
1: It's a mixed performance. That is what we're
0: seeing.
1: Contrarian,
0: let's put it at that.
1: Okay. All right, we're going to talk a little bit more about all of this. Still ahead, our next guest expects the Japanese yen to strengthen into 2027. We'll ask Gautam Chadha of RBC why that's his base case. That's up next.

0: 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Call now.
1: Welcome back to Squawkbox Asia. Let's take a look at how Treasury yields are doing right now. Still elevated, and this has been the talk of the town since we had that Fed rate decision. CNBC's Rick Santelli has more now on what's moving the markets in today's bond report.
2: Good morning, Asia, Australia, New Zealand. Today was the day, first time since 23, that the Fed raised rates. And it was priced in almost 100% by the markets, no matter what market you looked at. Swaps, probabilities, betting sites, but maybe the CME probabilities and Fed fund futures and options, that's where I turn. And it always seems to work. It seems in an era where there is no guidance, a new Fed chief, and a war in the Middle East, that the relationship between the markets and the Fed chair has to consider how important that signal is. As a matter of fact, I think it's right at the epicenter of this new chairman's line of thinking. He wants the markets to do the heavy lifting. He doesn't want a group of men and women that are part of the Federal Reserve System to be pointing where they think things may go. Let the market decide, let the participants look at all the inputs, and let them trade. And the signals given, well, the Fed will pay attention to, and that seems to be exactly what's going on. As far as data today, well, retail sales was strong. And I think that was one of the reasons Atlanta GDP now was raised from 4.42% for GDP in quarter three all the way up to 5.1%. And for tomorrow, not only are we going to be watching the digestion process of today's Fed action, because it usually takes a couple of sessions to really get a GPS on how all of these moving parts, Federal Reserve raising rates being one of them, is going to channel markets, whether it's interest rates, equities, or of course some of the credit spreads. But we will continue to monitor. But we do have, as I said, a very strong economy as evidenced by today's retail sales. And tomorrow, of course, we're going to get initial and continuing claims along with housing starts, permits, and of course, Philly Fed. All these things are going to be quite important to continue to monitor exactly what's driving the U.S. economy and how the Fed plays into it. The one point I want to make is there was some rather aggressive flattening of the yield curve right after the announcement at 2 o'clock Eastern, and that flattening was driven by firm short rates. As for data tomorrow, well, as important as it may be, maybe the most important issue of all will be how the equities respond to the rate hike. The Dow didn't seem very pleased, and the NASDAQ, well, the NASDAQ's always a bit more concerned with interest rates. Reporting from the CME HQ, I'm Rick Santelli, CNBC Business News, Chicago.
3: Thank you, Rick. Let's bring in Gautam Chadha now, Executive Director at RBC Wealth Management, joins us here around the desk with Manisha and I. Gautam, welcome.
4: Good morning, both.
3: If we are looking at a narrative of not necessarily one undone and we are dealing with higher for longer interest rates by the Fed, how does that wash out over here in this region, in Asia-Pac? And to what extent do you think that stronger dollar could be a problem for us?
4: The strength of the dollar clearly has an impact on global liquidity conditions, particularly for countries that are borrowing in US dollars. If the dollar strengthens against their local domestic currency, then their liabilities are net higher. So there are those factors as well. But there's also a response function. There's also a response function from a lot of these countries in terms of what they can do with their monetary policy and other monetary tools that they have in their arsenal. And then there's the other issue around, particularly now with the conflict in the Middle East, energy supplies and energy supplies coming to Asia. And so actually having a stronger dollar perhaps means that where your domestic currency is weaker, your dollar reserves can actually buy you a little bit more energy or with more wiggle room than you would have in your domestic currency. So that flexibility can actually offer an opportunity for some of the countries who are net energy importers.
3: Speaking about opportunity, it's over to you now, Governor Ueda, isn't it, with the BOJ. And I wonder how much pressure is a weaker yen, because we are seeing the dollar back in the driving seat, going to be putting on Governor Ueda. And what is the digestion process going to look like in Japanese equities for higher rates?
4: Just on the rates move, and the view is that the BOJ likely to hike on Friday, but our analysts and obviously cap markets really forecasting a higher cadence of rate hikes than we've seen recently, so an increased cadence. And so that's one tool to try and stabilize the currency. And countries have other tools as well. We've seen a lot of rhetoric from the Prime Minister and the Minister of Finance around getting the huge government GPIF fund to think about rotating out of overseas bonds and back into domestic yen bonds, because the yields in yen bonds over the last few years have been diametrically opposed to what they were before. They're meaningful today. And so if you start to see that move of rotation out of overseas bonds into domestic bonds from the GPIF, that will also have an impact on buying yen. And so our analysts feel that that could also help with yen appreciation.
3: Do you feel that the selling in the JGB market and the vagaries of the dollar-yen exchange rate, could they detract from the entire Japan is back narrative, which has been very popular amongst global allocators?
4: Currency is certainly one aspect, but there are other aspects to why the Japanese equity market, the Japanese reinflation within the economy is working. And we don't think those factors are necessarily linked to external threats. They're more about what's happening domestically.
3: Yes.
4: You're starting to see manufacturing of such high scale and caliber coming out of Japan as a key ecosystem, particularly within AI-related industries and the overall ecosystem, which for AI is broadening and broadening across sectors. And Japan is very competitive in that. That's less to do with the currency, more to do with the actual acumen of the companies, the people, the educational system that's leading to these engineers coming through
3: so
4: and making those breakthroughs.
3: Stay invested in Japan.
4: Stay invested, wear neutral weight Japanese equities, but longer term, I don't think we want to be underweight at the moment.
1: Yeah, it's coming up, though, as a discussion point, isn't it, between U.S. Treasury Secretary Scott Bessent and his counterparts in Japan. And we've seen this with the conversations over the last few months, and I'm sure he's watching the situation in Japan very closely, especially if, exactly as you say, you're getting this, you know, investors looking at the picture and saying, you know, actually, we want to see more, we want to see that money come back from those international markets and back into Japan. How does that go down in America?
4: The key is that if you are selling US dollars and buying yen, they'll be net yen appreciative. But then who's going to be the replacement buyer of US treasuries if that's what you're holding?
1: Yeah.
4: And that's where we're seeing this global competition for capital. 10-year treasuries at 5%. What are the factors around that? One of the factors is obviously the fiscal issues by developed market countries. There's a finite amount of savings in the global pool, which may be increasing. We can debate that. But then there are other actors within there who are deciding to reduce exposure to government bonds. So the Norwegian Sovereign Wealth Fund came in and said, look, we're going to look to reduce exposure to government bonds and rotate that out. But interestingly for theirs, it would be net US dollar neutral, because they'd go from owning government to perhaps corporate and some other MBS style bonds, also denominated US dollars. But the question remains, who is going to come and buy those long-term treasuries? That competition for capital is moving into AI hyperscalers at scale. Absolute scale, and that fundraising also needs capital. So we're starting to see perhaps capital rationing, people being invested, being more discerning about where do they allocate, because at a 5% hurdle rate, your return on invested capital has to beat that borrowing cost, and so starting to discern between which companies, which entities can deliver those kind of returns.
1: Yeah, and I think Sri, you've sort of used this term before around, I feel like we're getting dangerously close to some kind of perfect storm, because earlier in the show, we were talking about the dynamics of a K-shaped economy in the US and the implications for that. So here you have a Fed that effectively is setting rates for two divergent economies that operate within one. And, you know, so that's all well and good if you have an AI boom at one end of that curve. But at the other end, it's a completely different situation. And so that fascinates me to some extent, because then I wonder, what does that mean down the road?
4: pressure on the middle income and lower income cohort of the US economy and those consumers and families has been building. You've had obviously the higher energy prices, which we hear about the oil price, but what does that translate to when you get it to actually the gasoline in your tank? And that's a little bit higher than just the oil price in terms of the percentage moves. You've had the higher interest rates now as well. So you're starting to see a slowdown in housing. Interest rates for mortgages are higher than they've been for some time, approaching 7%. And let's see where they go with the overnight hike. And so that's putting pressure on consumers for sure. But the counter argument to that is the recent retail sales number, which kind of got drowned out by the FOMC statement overnight, was net positive as well. So you're seeing some consumption coming through. Now, the K-shaped theory was the middle income and higher income consumers are consuming. And a lot of that is also linked to the net wealth effect. Those who are invested in assets like housing and the stock market, they feel a little bit more confident to be able to consume, and the lower income aren't able to save in the same way, and they'll continue to be pushed. But when we saw the earnings reports from the corporate sector and looking at where the spending is for the lower income cohort, interestingly, it wasn't a net, they're not spending, but they were more discerning in terms of finding value. So we're not quite there yet, but that's certainly a risk that we're mindful of and something we need to monitor.
3: Are the wheels necessarily falling off the entire AI trade, Gautam, or does the long-term aggregate story still stand out? And how then should we express that in this part of the world vis-a-vis Japan, Korea, China?
4: Yeah, and it's interesting you say that. So the AI trade, how do we define that today? But back in the day, it was a couple of companies that you knew were related and then the ancillary businesses around that. If we take a step back and just take a high-level view, what we're looking at is disruptive technological change to humanity. When this happens, you normally get some bottlenecks along the way because the ecosystem is not built for the increased demand that the build-out requires. Because it's disrupted by nature, nobody has prepared for this. And so you start getting bottlenecks in high memory bandwidth chips, in these kinds of things. You start getting bottlenecks in energy grid infrastructure. What happens is the scarcity happens, leading to supernormal profits for the companies that are operating within that part of the ecosystem. And then those supernormal profits either bring competitors in or the company itself to expand production. And then there's no longer a bottleneck. And typically the bottleneck will then move on to the next area. And so to answer your question, the trick is really to position to not where the bottlenecks are today. And you can, and they may be well persistent, and that's your judgment as an active manager. But where are tomorrow's bottlenecks?
3: It's a good problem to have, isn't it? If you're TSM or if you're SK Hynix or Samsung Electronics. So where then does the risk reward lie? Is it with the chip makers or is it with the Chinese AI champions that are quite clearly narrowing that performance gap and narrowing the innovation gap?
4: I think on the China piece versus the US and the rest of the world piece, you have got two different ecosystems trying to be built independently. And there's geopolitical discontent or distrust between the two pacts. And so I think they're less likely competition for each other as much as domestic, within their pacts, I should say, rather than domestically. So that's one thing. But as that scarcity goes through the ecosystem, eventually it gets to the users. And we're starting to see that. We've had anecdotal evidence in the earnings season where companies are saying, look, we've made so much productivity gains, it's the equivalent of 10,000 workers. Extra employees. We haven't had to do that. We haven't had to cut workers, but we're redeploying them into other areas. So you're starting to see the AI effects start hitting productivity of normal companies not necessarily in the AI ecosystem build. And so I think it's rather than one place of position, it's really a case of building a diversified portfolio where you think those scarcity moments are going to be and where that development comes from.
1: Yeah. And on that note, Gautam, as there is this call, you know, we're saying, as you're saying, anecdotal evidence that there are productivity gains, but to get all of this compute, to make sure that this build out is there, obviously they have needed to, you know, we've all talked and we've all seen the memes about the circular financing, but of course we know that they've gone to the bond markets as well. So what happens when you've got, you know, you've got a benchmark rate that is 5% and then you're trying to raise more, you know, funding for all of this? I know that you sort of have views on where we need to be watching the credit markets on this. And it's obviously going to hit the AI space as well as others.
4: It's fair. And I think the key is the 5% headline round number is iconic for financial markets because it's one of the most important numbers that we look at. When any part of the financial markets you're looking at, the 10-year Treasury has an impact. But actually, the real key one is what you've just said, credit spreads. Where in the credit spreads are we seeing distress, delinquencies, late payments? Are we seeing companies not making free cash flow? And where it's going to, and this is really the opportunity for active management. In a higher cost of capital world, companies that are relying on too much debt and not able to get the free cash flow to service that debt uh-huh. are going to struggle. Yeah. And we're not, perhaps we're not there yet. The 5%, the rates move. Mm-hmm. If you look at the last 2.5 years in fixed income, the volatility has come from the move in rates. The actual credit spread component hasn't been volatile. That's telling us that the bond market yeah. isn't seeing distressed or recessionary yeah. conditions just yet.
1: Okay, we've got to wrap it up there. We'll have that conversation another day. Gautam Jadhav there. We're going to be back in 2 weeks. Stay with us.

0: and the best price.
1: Yeah, some interesting divergence in these markets. So Wall Street stumbled, especially the Dow, and they are in the process, aren't they, of pricing in higher for longer, arguably. But if you look at the market action over here, it's telling you a very different story. Yes, we did kick off about half an hour ago. We were in the green, in the incline of about 1%. So we are starting to see some give back there. But nonetheless, all hanging on there in positive territory. Nikkei up by 0.4%. Oh, there you go. The Kospi has now turned negative by a fraction. Listening to me and my doom saying, S&P ASX 200 is up by just a fraction. Let's call it stable at these levels. Oil prices are extending their decline, so that perhaps is another reason why we are seeing some relative composure in these markets. Brent crude still relatively elevated at around $105 a barrel, but down by about 1%. WTI 101.50 or thereabouts. We also want to check in on shares of SK Hynix, after a report said that the memory giant is in talks with Intel about a deal to make memory chips in the US for the first time. SK Hynix has responded to these reports, saying it's exploring various options to strengthen its global competitiveness, but no specific plans or arrangements have been finalized at this time. Manish.
2: Let's stay with the tech space, shall we? A US judge has ordered Google to change its online ad practices after finding its conduct anti-competitive.

0: to also use its ad exchange and must appoint an internal antitrust compliance monitor. The remedies will run for 6 years. The judge, however, rejected the U.S. government's request to break up Google's ad tech business.
1: In other stories, sources tell Reuters that a 10-bank group is providing a $22 billion loan to Crux AI, the new cloud venture between Blackstone and Google parent Alphabet. Goldman Sachs, Barclays, BNP Paribas and SMBC are among the lenders. The money will fund purchases of Google's custom AI chips called Tensor Processing Units, with the debt backed by the chip's value and Crux AI's customer contracts.
0: Meanwhile, all those chips are needed to power demand for AI learning, putting AI financing and CapEx at the front of the conversation, something we've already been discussing on the show. And this comes as another debate rages over the pace of AI development after Anthropic CEO Dario Amodei called for a slower, coordinated approach to frontier AI research. But other industry leaders like Meta CEO Mark Zuckerberg are pushing back against calls for a coordinated slowdown. NVIDIA boss Jensen Huang also weighed in during a conversation with our U.S. colleagues yesterday, arguing that new AI laws are not needed. Here's a part of what he said.
2: We're not going to die in 2030. There are so many people in the world who are going to build AI properly. We're going to have all kinds of guardrails, invent all kinds of technology for safety and security. All of that is happening around the world. It's not just two companies building things. There are thousands of companies building things. And so we're gonna create AI that's incredibly useful, it's gonna be incredibly helpful, and it'll be incredibly safe. The fact that we need new laws, new antitrust laws, or new regulations so that these companies could do their fundamental engineering and do it properly before they release products, that is just completely unnecessary. And I think that that's what the president is saying, that we don't need new laws. We don't need new. We got plenty of laws. We got plenty of regulations.
0: That is, of course, Jensen Huang in his iconic leather jacket. Well, Paul Meeks is not in a leather jacket, but he is head of technology research at Freedom Capital Markets. Thank you so much for joining us on the show. I'm sure you heard what Jensen had to say there. But frankly, the AI space is having a bit of a PR problem right now. But is it material enough to really affect this trade?
3: I think it has affected the trade, and I think it will continue to affect the trade at least through our midterm elections, which will be on November 3rd. However, after that, I think it will somewhat subside, because we've just gotten through a round of earnings in which companies not only reported their results, but they guided to the future, and sometimes the future included guidance for a couple years out. And these are some massive companies that are really accelerating their revenue growth. Like NVIDIA, the bellwether, for example, despite their enormous size, they're growing off a really large base. Analysts before they reported were expecting the company next year to grow its revenues 40%, which was a whopping amount. And now they're going to grow 70%. And they said they could ship to 100%, but they don't have the supply. So all the fundamental signals are telling you that the spending will be robust. I used to say I expected strong AI infrastructure spending through 2028, and now I'm willing to say it's going to keep a pace through the end of the decade.
0: But Paul, of course, a lot of this spending, I mean, they were burning through cash. And then what happens is they're going to bond markets to be able to fund some of this. And so the increasing question has been, if you've got a benchmark that's running at, say, 5%, what is that going to mean for your borrowing costs down the line? Could that have the potential to take the edge off this?
3: You know, that's actually my biggest fear. You know, my greatest fear is not, you know, this back and forth about human civilization will be wiped out by AI. Let's slow it down. My biggest concern is, and we saw the first step towards it today, is rising interest rates in the States. Because you hit the nail on the head. The first is these companies that are building the infrastructure are heavily levered, and they need to raise even more debt to fulfill these ambitious growth plans. And then also, as is the case with all technology companies that have future cash flows so far out in the future, that when you discount them back with a higher discount rate, which is essentially set

0: by U.S. baseline rates, it's going to really negatively impact those stocks' values. So rising interest rates hurt you not one, but two ways. And I think that's my greatest fear.
1: What would be the trigger, Paul? Because it would have to take a major derailment in that aggregate long-term demand story to cause such an event or a rupture in the credit markets as it pertains to this AI CapEx build-out.
0: Well, the thing to look for, and I look for this very carefully with every company's quarterly report and guidance, is these AI infrastructure builders and the companies that are paying for the building, they need to sooner or later monetize AI, show that the AI that is going to be spent, and cumulatively at the end of the day, it's going to be several trillion dollars, generates an adequate return. Now, I'm not dissatisfied yet as we sit here in September of 2026 with the pace or the lack thereof of monetizable AI. But as we get out the next couple of years, we'll have to show whether you're building the infrastructure or you hope to use the infrastructure to create some marvelous app to monetize your AI spend, that this is going to happen. We can't have what we call profitless prosperity companies that have wonderful revenue growth, because I don't think that can be refuted, but it never drops down to the bottom line. So we'll need to see that, because you need to have cash flow to pay your interest expense, and they have a lot of interest expense to pay over the years.
1: Paul, over here, when you look at SK Hynix, Samsung Electronics, and the big chip makers, TSMC, it's a good problem to have, this memory shortage at the moment, at this point in the cycle. At what point does that become problematic for them?
0: Well, I'm very bullish on the big three, the two South Korean companies and Micron in the States, because not only do they have this voracious short and intermediate term, at least demand, but they're now signing contracts that lock in pricing for several years. And you start to look at these businesses as growth companies, not anymore like cyclical companies where overnight can all go away. And then you have to probably apply higher valuation multiples to the same revenue stream because they're growth companies, not cyclicals. And so all these stocks, I think it can continue to go not just higher, but much higher.
1: What about China? Because it's very clear that these AI champions, from DeepSeek to SMIC on the chipmaker side, CXMT, YMTC is going to come to market soon. They are quite clearly narrowing the gap on performance and innovation. From an investment point of view, is that where we need to be, Paul?
0: You're absolutely right. Yes, I think all of the what we call in software, we call it open source models, and AI, we call it open weight models. But yes, there are some DeepSeek and some of the other companies that are supporting this build. And of course, they're going to pressure the major large language model companies in the States to do the same, to embrace open weight. I think it's good for all, but definitely over time, it will bring down pricing. However, with any technology, when you bring down pricing, it gets more use, and that would probably continue to propel all these AI companies.
2: Paul, on that note, when we were just talking about China and, obviously the infrastructure build-out that's going on there, which seems to run in parallel to all of these other companies outside, and I wonder, what will happen to that in the future. So President Trump has said whoever wins AI wins. All of this coming ahead of his meeting with Xi Jinping, and we know that some of the big names in AI, so Jensen Huang and Sam Altman, are going to be attending some of those meetings. But I'm really curious about the China effect here, because there's been so much pushback to the building of data centers, for example. And you've already mentioned that ahead of the midterms, this is something that's going to be discussed quite highly. The problem with China is it's opaque, right? We can't really tell what's going on over there. So perhaps I'm rambling a little bit, but what I'm trying to do is get your steer on, whether this is very relevant and we need to be talking about this more.
0: Oh, I think it's very important. And of course, things might change here in the U.S. on January 20th of 2029 when Trump is gone. But in the meantime, you know, there's an awful lot of political rhetoric, nasty on both sides. I'd prefer, as a free market guy, to see us, you know, sometimes compete and other times cooperate. But maybe that's just my wild idealistic dream. But yes, both companies, the two superpowers, have a vested interest to race to the finish line. I think Trump is over-exaggerating things or dramatizing things when he says whoever wins AI wins, and you know, some of that stuff is overblown, right? Things are always going to be global, not just domestic. But yes, over time, let's see what happens. Because if the open weight models really do take hold and the U.S. continues to be focused on the closed models, yeah, we could probably lose, or I would expect the U.S. to lose a lot of market share to the Chinese.
2: Yeah, and I think something that you've pointed out is how the price pressure and the raw material costs is really putting a squeeze on some of the hardware margins at the moment. What we do know is it takes a lot of energy to build all of this out. So whether you're building a data center and whatever energy the data center uses on that side, but then actually just the raw materials of making all of these chips, costs are going up. So we know that China has access to vast petroleum reserves, for example, whereas in the US, we're seeing a huge drawdown on energy. And this is raising questions about how do you actually power all of this build out at both ends of the curve? So does that not become an even more pernicious issue?
0: Oh, I think so. And the Chinese have a dominant position there, because in the United States, the real constraint on AI infrastructure building, which we need to keep the machine humming, is not the lack of GPUs from NVIDIA, or even some of the chips, even though we know memory chips are scarce, but it is land, power, labor, and permissions from whether it be a municipality, a state government, even the U.S. federal government, to move forward. And of course, in China, they don't have some of those restrictions. And we'll see what happens, but I think you hit a really important issue, and I think you're absolutely spot on, that China, in that critical aspect, has a nice advantage over the States.
1: Paul, is it necessarily guaranteed that we're going to continue to see blockbuster earnings off the type that we saw in the last earnings season, given the pressure on free cash flow and given the circular financing and the debt issues that you just flagged?
0: You know, I think it's going to continue for a while. You know, I was around running a very big tech fund for Merrill when the internet bubble inflated and then popped. You know, back then we spent a hell of a lot of money. We got over our skis. You know, as a species, we're all, you know, very greedy human beings. However, that time they spent cumulatively about $1.5 trillion. This time they're going to spend many fold that. But the real difference is that prior cycle, when it blew up so badly, the counterparties were awful companies. So they couldn't spend. However, you know, I know there's circular financing, and I watched some of that. But the companies that, at least to date, have been the major counterparties for the AI infrastructure build are some of the best companies on planet Earth with the strongest balance sheets. And out of the five major hyperscalers, the only one that I would really worry about if they continue their cash burn is Oracle. All of the others I feel very comfortable with.
1: Interesting. Paul, very quickly, picks and shovels, NVIDIA, legend in leather, Jensen Huang, is he still the godfather of AI? Is that where you want to put your bet on?
0: You know, I tell everybody when NVIDIA ever has a bad day, and I specifically mean when the stock goes down below $200, buy it with both hands.
1: Paul, we've got to leave it there, sir. Thank you very much indeed. Great conversation. Paul Meeks there, Freedom Capital Markets.
0: Great to see you.
1: Right, as we tail out, let's leave you with a look at the Singapore dollar right now after data out around 15 minutes ago showed exports in August leapfrogging estimates, rising 46.2% on year. Expectations were for a rise of just over 35%. This is the fifth straight month of growth above 20%, boosted by a surge in electronic shipments to meet AI-related demand. And we'll bring you the Singapore equity market reaction at the top of the next hour. For now, we're off for a quick break. We'll be right back.

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1: Hello again, welcome back. It's Squawk Box Asia. A new report by the World Economic Forum suggests that gender parity worldwide is closer than ever, but warned that full parity may still be 120 years away. You heard that right. And that the progress made so far remains fragile. However, there are a few bright spots. WEF Managing Director Sadia Zahidi sat down with CNBC's Karen So to discuss the outlook. Have a listen.
2: 20 years of data shows us that not only progress is possible, but it can be relatively rapid depending on where you are in the world. So the highest ranking country in the world, Iceland, has closed over 90% of its gender gap and consistently beats itself, essentially, in terms of continuing to progress. And that's how it maintains its number one position. Sweden, Norway, Finland, some of the key Nordic economies have always made it into the top 10. But there's also a number of countries that are lower income countries that make it into the top 10. So, for example, Namibia is in the top 10 this year and has been many times over the past 20 years. So progress is very much possible, but it's not inevitable. So I think there's nothing about that past pattern that necessarily will hold true in the future.
3: Well, this year's WEF gender report finds that parity is advancing in every economy. So that is a broad view that is encouraging. But marry that with the goalpost that we can't see in our lifetime, yeah, or even for the next generation, still 120 years away. How challenging is it to bring speed to change?
2: Yeah. So that 120-year projection, it has been improving slightly over the last few years, but that is still longer than any of our lifetimes. And what really creates speed is when there's progress on economic participation and on political empowerment, because most of the world has already gotten very close to parity when it comes to health and when it comes to education. In fact, those gaps are likely to be closed within just a few years in most economies. But economic participation starting to stall, particularly when it comes to leadership positions, where we've actually been going a little bit backwards, and political empowerment, that was 14% of the gap that was closed back in 2006, and this time it's about 22%. So just about under 10% percentage point progress over the last 20 years, but that's still just simply too slow.
1: 120 years is simply too slow. Zahidi also spoke about the role of AI and gender equality. Here's what she had to say.
2: It's very clear that leaders are dealing with a number of global risks that are actually coming true at the moment. But I think what we've always found, and one of the starting premises of this report, is that gender equality will lead to greater growth, competitiveness, and resilience across economies. And so investing in gender equality is actually likely to make economies better able to deal with shocks. But the reverse pattern is also true at the moment, that every time there is a shock, there's a tendency to sort of revert to the mean and to go back to traditional forms of leadership. And that's why the pandemic led to a bit of a reversal when it comes to women in leadership positions. We're starting to see similar patterns around trade. We're starting to see very similar patterns around technology. So I'll give you an example. Artificial intelligence, and we did a deep dive with LinkedIn in this report. A very new sector, one that is growing and booming in the last few years, but it's completely replicating the old patterns of gender inequality when it comes to women in some of the highest skilled roles versus some of the lower skilled roles.
3: I was looking at some of the numbers here. Fewer than one in five are AI engineers, so low representation too of women in AI firms. As we talk about this huge revolution and how women fare in the workforce of the future, should we be worried that women are not positioned well for an AI future?
2: I think there's a two-sided concern. One is what is happening inside the sector itself, and are enough women going in? Because we can see that the pipeline of STEM talent is bigger than the intake of that talent into AI firms. And then that is even smaller than the intake of those in leadership positions. And in fact, in AI firms, you see a bigger gap at every single level across the organization than in non-AI firms. So that's what's happening inside AI. And then what happens to the industries and sectors either adjacent to AI or those that are being impacted by AI? And some of the roles that are likely to be the most disrupted, so executive assistants or paralegals, these happen to be roles that occupy a lot of women, and that's exactly what's getting disrupted today. That sort of fairly high-skilled, white-collar work that has given women good livelihoods over the last 20 or 30 years, and those roles are being disrupted. So all of this is going to require a completely new approach to human capital in this new economy.
1: That was the World Economic Forum's Managing Director, Sadia Zahidi, speaking to our colleagues in London about the latest gender equality report from WEF. We're going to take a quick break. We'll be back in 2 minutes.

0: 1-800-707-2637.
1: Reasonably a stable market picture, despite the drop-off on Wall Street that we saw post-Fed and expectations that we could see higher for longer and more hawkish leaning for the Federal Reserve in terms of the trajectory for interest rates. Perhaps what is supportive here is the fact that oil has come off the boil. The Nikkei 225 is up just fractionally. Similar story for the KOSPI. S&P ASX 200 putting on 0.3%. Do stay with us for the rest of the market opens at the top of the next hour. Taiwan, Singapore, Malaysia will be joining us in a few minutes. We're back in two.

0: boring one.
1: Otter, the AI meeting agent.
2: Welcome back. Final hour of the programme, 9 a.m. sharp in Singapore. Straits Times Index just coming online and up by 0.4%. Despite the Fed's move to hike rates by 25 basis points, you are watching Squawk Box Asia. I'm Sri Jayaraja at the SGX.
3: And I'm Anisha Tank. Alongside Sri, these are your headlines this hour.
4: Our predominant focus is on the price stability side of our mandate. The plain fact is that inflation is too high and has been for too long.
3: That's Chairman Kevin Warsh suggesting he's still uncomfortable with the level of inflation, even as recent data point to a strong economy. The remarks come as the Fed delivers a 25 basis point interest rate hike as widely expected and signals at least one more hike could come this year.
2: President Trump characteristically lashing out at the Fed's decision, saying interest rates in the US should be 1% or less. But later, he still threw his weight behind his choice of Fed chair.
5: He's a good man, Kevin Warsh, but no matter how good a job, he's got a hostile board. I want him to be independent, but it's my opinion.
3: Elsewhere, the Bank of Japan begins its two-day policy meeting today. Markets expect the central bank to take interest rates to a 31-year high tomorrow as it joins other major central banks in their effort to fight persistent inflation.

0: Right, so Chair Walsh has proven beyond some doubt that he is no one's sock puppet and is tough on inflation. He's really burnishing his inflation credibility and hiking rates by 25 basis points. And the market seems to be pricing higher for longer. If you look at the action on the equities session, the Dow down by more than 1%. Interesting dynamics over here in Asia. You would have thought that higher yields and higher dollar would be squeezing us lower. It's not. We're actually relatively resilient, and maybe that may have something to do with the fact that oil has come off the boil. It's down by 1%. So let's see that follow through in the Asian markets, given that balance of risks. And let's start with Singapore, Malaysia and Taiwan, which has just joined the trading day. And all things considered, looking reasonably positive. The Straits Times squeezing out 0.4% higher, an incline at the open. Malaysia is a steady at 1,680, and the TAIEX putting on 1%, which makes it the leader at the moment. Let's switch gears and show you what North Asia is doing. It did start off in the realm of about 1% gains for the Nikkei and the KOSPI, but it started to give up the ghost to a certain extent. The Nikkei 225 hanging on in there at this level of just below 64,000. KOSPI at 6,739. Australia is up by 0.3%. Speaking of Singapore, markets there reacting to a big beat in August non-oil domestic exports on the data side, by the way, which surged by 46.2% on year due to AI-related demand. And that far exceeds estimates of just 35%. Let's talk more about that Fed decision, shall we? Chairman Kevin Walsh, pardon me, Manisha, I'm reading your read and stealing your thunder, as I usually do.
1: Well, you didn't have to tell everyone. It's fine. Indeed. So Sri was just pointing to it. Kevin Walsh has told reporters at the press conference after that Fed rate hike decision that he would not divulge details of the Fed's future decisions on rates. Let's have a listen.
2: This won't surprise you. I'm not in the forward guidance business. The decision we made today was a sober decision, serious decision, responsible decision, one that we have been preparing for and thinking about in my 110 or 20 days here.
1: Walsh also added that the decision was not driven by the markets.
2: We made this decision today based on our assessment of the situation, based on our assessment of the trajectory for employment, based on our judgment on the strength of the economy. Sometimes the market tries to prejudge our outcomes. I'll observe market prices and see what they have to say. But today was our decision.
0: And President Donald Trump not reacting well to the latest Fed decision. In a post on Truth Social, he said interest rates in the U.S. should be 1%. And he claimed that the U.S. is, quote, booming with new investments and pointed to the trade deficit as a reason to lower rates fast. Remember, President had previously threatened to stop trading with countries that have a trade deficit unless the Fed cuts rates. The president making his displeasure with the committee clear and public, but says he still has confidence in Fed Chair Kevin Walsh.
3: I talked to Kevin and I said, you might as well vote with the board because it's not going to matter. The board is very hostile. They're very political. They're doing the wrong thing. I want them to be independent, but my opinion. I'm very good at this stuff. Interest rates are too high. We should have the lowest interest rate anywhere in the world because we're the best credit.
1: President Trump reacting after that Fed rate hike decision. Meantime, here in Asia, Hong Kong has unveiled its first ever five-year plan. It came out yesterday, and this outlined the territory's economic and social strategy to 2030, which included significant investments on innovation and technology. In a three-hour-long speech, Chief Executive John Lee also laid out plans to boost the city's status as a financial hub. Let's listen in.
4: We will consolidate Hong Kong's status as an international financial center and uphold its international positioning. We will refine the global offshore yuan business market, introduce a seven-day offshore RMB liquidity tendering mechanism, and launch the HKEX Offshore RMB Bond Index to serve as a reference for market trends and an underlying index for EFTs.
1: Interesting. So that is the result of that three-hour-long speech. Farzin Azarm is the Managing Director of Equities Trading at Mizuho Americas and joins us now. We can digest all of this news together. Thanks so much for joining us. I think it was really interesting there, listening to Lee laying out plans for Hong Kong, because it brings into focus Hong Kong being that bridge between China and the rest of the world. What did you, you know, what should we make of speeches like that and this new five-year plan?
5: Manisha, good to see you. Sri, good to see you. I think none of this really matters, Manisha. I mean, I think everybody is anxiously waiting for the Xi-Trump meeting in September the 24th. So the tariff, the AI issues, the Taiwan, the strategic stability issues are kind of on the forefront to see where we go from this point on. And I think up until then, this uncertainty is going to linger, and you know, we're going to be sitting on the forefront of all these headlines that keep coming out of the AI issues that we keep continuing to see over and over again over the course of last week, and you see how the markets have reacted. And I think until we get to that point of September 24th, I don't think a whole lot's going to happen. And today, even the Fed, markets don't like, you know, as you know, Manisha, markets don't like uncertainties. And I think the one thing that for me was very visible and I heard from clients was that, the Fed chair just didn't have a whole lot of content today. It was very, very thin. To a large extent, Warsh kind of danced his way around all the questions that were being asked. And then I think when that happens, you get to a point that people are not going to believe that, you know, we're going to be going into only one more hike for the rest of the year. Just historically, Sri and Manisha, just one thing I want to point out is that only the Fed, when the Fed starts hiking, if you look at it historically, they keep hiking. 1997, I looked at it today, was the one and done hike that we've had. And the next smallest number of hikes that we've seen was six, which was between 1999 up until 2000, which was obviously the Y2K and the tech boom. But, you know, in 2015 up to 2018, 15 to 18, we saw nine hikes. There was one year that was a pause. So when this happens in general, you're going to see a slew of hikes coming around the corner. And I think that's what the market kind of feared. But it's good to see, obviously, the Asian markets and futures acting really, really well. But to me, it's actually extremely surprising that we are just not, the equities market is just not reacting the way the rate markets are behaving.
0: Exactly.
5: Even Bank of America had a note and said, listen, this is their fund manager survey that Hartnett came out with and said, everybody's very, very, very bullish on equities and really not taking into consideration a big, big move in the bond yield spikes.
0: Farzin, there's a lot to unpack there. So do equity markets on a global basis have something of an adjustment or an indigestion problem in a higher rates environment? And what is that going to look like? Is correction risk building?
5: 100% Sri. I think we're moving to that direction. I think technically today, market really tried to hold, S&P tried to hold hover around the 50-day moving average, but we closed a little bit technically below that. We had Dow Jones actually below the 100-day moving average. Obviously, you saw the transport index getting kind of butchered given the J.B. Hunt warning that we saw within the truckers. And then you have NASDAQ 100 below 50 on 100 days. So technically, things are not looking good. I think, and I've been saying this for some time, that eventually the bond market speaks very loudly and the markets will react. You know what? What we've seen, which is shocking to me, I've done risk trading for 32 years, this rotation trade is saving the market more than anything else, Sri. And constant rotation today was, again, opticals, neoclouds, semis, and then you had energy getting absolutely sold off, IT service getting sold off. This rotation is really, really saving the market. It's the breadth that I keep looking at it, and you know, we don't have every sector down until we don't get that. This market is not going to correct. But
0: right. There
5: are a few things that I saw that I want to point out. One is Wells Fargo trimmed their S&P target yesterday. This is the first that I've seen anybody trimming their S&P target because most brokers have been higher, right? Ed Yardeni did the same thing today. He's been always bullish.
0: We were talking to Ed yesterday, which begs the question, Fazan, then in this kind of environment, is 8,500 the most bullish forecast on the S&P? Is that really objectively realistic? What is the most likely scenario as to where we end the year?
5: Not even close. I think I won't be surprised. Right now, the CTAs will be leaning, and you saw today's street, as soon as the market did what it did, we were very quiet. It was all systematics that were selling very aggressively. And right now, the systematics are positioned to sell the market. My biggest fear is that hedge funds positioning is very, very high in the tech. I mean, if you saw last week, I looked at some PB data before I came on the show. 10 of the last past 11 sessions, we've had the PB funds. PB data are showing that tech funds have been net buyers of technology, and we're close to the 97th percentile going back to 5 years. So the positioning is very, very high. And believe it or not, underneath the hood, it looks very scary, Sri. And we're just not even 3% off all-time highs. And people keep on saying that, have we seen the correction? And we haven't been even close to seeing a 10% from all-time highs.
0: I think it begs the question, doesn't it, Fazan? Are the wheels, therefore, going to fall off the momentum tech and AI trade, given the public opposition to data centers, given the China competition, which is very real? They're narrowing the gap, the possibility of a credit event, this whole issue of circular financing, which becomes that much more onerous in a higher rates environment, and the pushback on these ethical concerns? Or does long-term aggregate story still stack up?
5: Absolutely, I absolutely agree with you. I think that is the biggest fear that I have. I mean, given what the market did today, I was looking at, I don't know if you ever watched the tick index. The tick index is basically the chase that we see among retail chasing after the market or not. When the market started going up, the tick index hit an extreme of plus 1,400 and the market went down was negative 1,500. Meaning, they're so confused. The positioning in these markets, it's so lopsided that in every little movement, it's a sentiment selling or sentiment buying within the markets. And that's, to me, that's very alarming. But yes, I think a serious correction is coming. I think at this point, vol is extremely cheap. When the markets are this, I mean, vol of vol VVIX, I looked at the SKU index. I looked at many different, I looked at the 1-month correlation of the S&P, very cheap. And when this calm, usually, I'm not that calm. It actually makes me nervous. I think we really need to really start looking at the vol market. I think if the vol funds need to start buying VIX and start buying some protection, they need to start selling equities. And as you know, to the tune of almost $190 billion, they're long equities right now. So these are issues that kind of linger, but the market doesn't crack. And the reason that we're not seeing that is because of the rotation trade that we keep seeing every day. One sector goes down, the other sectors go higher. And that is what's saving the market, is from one sector to another until something really breaks and everything goes down at the same time. And I haven't seen that yet. I haven't seen Brett's being 15-1 decline advance. Every day is between the 2-1 because the rotation trade continues.
1: Yeah, I mean, okay, so you say the rotation trade continues. I'm quite curious about what the volatility indexes are telling you, Farzin, because we haven't spoken about that too recently, but, you know, September is traditionally a volatile month, but then we have all of these other, what some think tanks are calling a brewing poly crisis. When you're in that situation, you would ordinarily see a flight to liquidity, wouldn't you?
5: Yes, Manisha, I wish I could explain to you why. I think the single stock protection, you're seeing a little bit more of it, the single stock protections. And I think that's why maybe we've seen a little bit of a move in skew versus VIX. I think on the overall general markets, people don't fear it because they've seen this rotation trade and they don't feel that the market is going to go lower. And to me, that is a little bit concerning. September is really not a good month. And more importantly, we're going to the midterm elections, and there's a lot of if. Obviously, we're not there yet, but there's a lot of paper coming if we do see these IPOs come to fruition, which we really haven't had a whole lot of signs that they're coming around the corner. But going to the midterm elections, volatility will spike, and I am still very shocked. I was looking at a 1-month spread also on certain underneath the hood in vault on VIX. And even the 1 month correlation doesn't look that the markets are that nervous. I'm really baffled by it.
0: With this information, as longer term investors, if you are right, if a pullback is coming, what do we add on weakness? I noticed that you're overweight tech. What part of the tech trade do you want to be buying on the dips?
5: Oh God, I wish I could say that to you. I mean, listen, always the first thing everybody says is like, you know, let's pour our money back into Mag 7. But the concentration is getting high again. Siri, you and I talked a while back, I remember, and we were talking about, you know, how Max 7 is becoming 32% of the overall weight of the S&P, remember? And right now, the top five stocks on the S&P are 32%. The top 11, top 11 are the ones that are over a trillion market cap, are 42% of the S&P. The concentration is becoming extremely heavy, whether you like it or not. I don't want to be in Max 7. I think the quality of Max 7 is extremely appealing. You know, but at the same time, I think if market goes, those are the first things that will go. I will not be touching semis just because of the volatility that we've seen. If this market really goes, those are the first ones that's going to go, because that's where all the risky asset allocations have been kind of allocated to. I mean, I go back to what you and I were talking about before. Chinese ADRs, I mean, I know there is no appetite. I know, and I see it firsthand, nobody is buying these Chinese ADRs, anything within KWIP members. But in a relative basis, the Chinese names are extremely cheap. Baba is trading at a forward PE of 16 times. Most of the big cap techs in the U.S. are within, you know, 25 to 30 times, the best of them. But you know, the issue over there is everybody's waiting for PBOC to cut rates. I just don't think in an environment that every central bank is hiking rates, it's going to be that easy for China to come and cut rates. And that's the bigger issue. But at the same time, I think if you're looking for something cheap, you're looking for value, it's the Chinese ADRs. They've been absolutely obliterated. And this day, again, KWIB, for every spike that we see, you know, they get sold off again a month later. So they're taking the confidence away from all these ADRs.
0: And China is narrowing the gap on LLMs and chips too. Yeah. So that is a very important part of the equation. Fazlin, we've got to leave it there, sir. Thank you very much indeed for those insights. Fazlin Azam there, Mizuho Americas. We're back in 2 minutes.

0: return it within 30 days.
1: Welcome back. Let's check out how Asian markets are performing in the front half of the session. There you go. It's green across the screen. So muted gains, you could call that, ahead of a big rate-setting meeting coming from Japan. So they've already started that meeting today. At least they will be. And that decision is due on Friday. This, of course, following the Fed's decision to hike rates by 25 basis points. But as we are hearing across the board from many of our guests, it's less about the size of the hike, it's more about the path of rate hikes, possibly, or rate decisions, or indeed the debate around them moving out through the rest of the year. Okay, all eyes then on the Bank of Japan, as I mentioned. Our East Asia reporter, Lisa Kim, joins us with more. I mean, Lisa, Japanese business executives, they're actually calling for a stronger yen. So, I mean, we're all curious, why are they getting behind that idea?
2: Mm-hmm. So they want a stronger yen to support the broader Japanese economy. And also they want the yen to really stabilize so that they can better plan out and manage their business outlook. And this includes the chairman of Mitsui OSK, which is the world's largest tanker owner and operator. Take a listen.
3: Since our revenue is based on mainly U.S. dollars, yes. Therefore, the weak yen was, to some extent, favorable to our finance. However, we had some concern about that the two-week Japanese yen would create lots of the confused situation in the financial market and also that the global markets. So, therefore, that I'm quite. At the moment, the 150s should be quite okay for us. Our actual interest rate is rather negative. Therefore, there is some room that to increase.
2: Even if the Japanese yen strengthens a little bit from current levels, Japanese businesses have wiggle room to handle this because they factored in an average exchange rate of 152.5 for the second half of this year. That's according to a BOJ survey released in July. And while Japanese yen has strengthened from multi-decade lows, it still remains weak in terms of historical terms, and it really depreciated overnight after that Fed rate hike. The weak yen, although, has been an earnings bonanza for Japanese exporters in the past few years, and it's helped the Japanese stocks rally, exporter stocks rally at least last year and the year before that. And Japanese companies that make money in U.S. dollars benefit when they convert their dollar-based profits into the weak yen because it inflates their earnings in local currency terms. And one of that is, one of the companies that have been benefiting from that is Fast Retailing, which is the owner of the popular clothing brand Uniqlo. And, you know, it was kind of shocking to me when its CFO, Takeshi Okazaki, said in July that the yen's depreciation could, in fact, hurt its sales and profit at its Japan unit towards the end of the year. Granted, the yen was trading in the lower handle of 160 range at the time, but I think it goes on to show that a weak yen is no longer completely beneficiary for Japanese companies, including exporters like Fast Retailing.
4: Really important perspective. Thank you very much indeed for that, Lisa. Coming up on the program, Hong Kong and mainland China markets will join us in just a few minutes. We'll bring you those opening trades when we return.

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1: Welcome back to Squawk Box Asia. Markets in Hong Kong and China are just coming online. Let's kick off with the mainland markets right now, and they are somewhat weaker, just by a fraction. If you look at Shenzhen Composite and Chinex, they are down by about 0.2%. The exchange rate, dollar yuan 67060, and the dollar yuan, the offshore rate, 671. Hong Kong markets are looking like this, and they are weaker. So bucking the somewhat stable and the positive trend elsewhere in the Asia-Pac markets, Hang Seng is down by, let's call it about 0.7%. Flip the board and show you what the heavyweights are doing and who's leading the losses. Broad-based selling. Tencent is down by 1.2%, and the financials also having a reasonably rough time. HSBC down by just under 1% too.
2: It's very interesting because we're seeing a flip of the script, so to speak. The reversal in Hong Kong stocks is actually coming after yesterday's gains. The city unveiled its first ever five-year plan outlining its economic and social strategy to 2030, which included significant investments on innovation and technology. In a three-hour-long speech, Chief Executive John Lee also laid out plans to boost its status as a financial hub and align its economy with China's goals. Have a listen.
3: China has become the primary stabilizer as well as a key driver of global economic growth. The 15th five-year plan outlined the blueprint for the country's future development, presenting major opportunities for Hong Kong's growth. The next 5 years will be a crucial period for Hong Kong to seize opportunities, consolidate and enhance its advantages, improve public well-being, and both integrate into and serve the broader framework of national development.
1: Let's check in on the dollar right now, post-Fed. And the greenback did jump against a basket of currencies and its major peers in the wake of the Fed's decision to raise interest rates by 25 basis points. More hikes potentially coming too before the year ends. Right now, the dollar index

0: at spot 29 and steady at that level. Dollar yen has also been an interesting one, and that has been firmer. Food for thought for the BOJ, therefore. Right, moving on. Eswar Prasad joins us now, Professor of Economics at Cornell University. He is also the former head of the International Monetary Fund's China Division. Eswar, welcome to the programme, and it's been too long. Great to see you, by the way. So the five-year plan out of Hong Kong includes an expansion of the yuan in the global trading system. Is that one step closer towards subverting the US dollar's dominance?
1: No, I think this is part of a broader trend shape. Practically every country outside the US does want to escape the clutches of the dollar-dominated financial system. And the US has been giving the rest of the world every reason to want to do that. You know, there has been weaponization of the dollar. The dollar's dominance is certainly being threatened by the debt dynamics in the United States with rising levels of debt and also the policy volatility. So the front end of many of these changes is really in terms of cross-border payments. And certainly there is a move to shift away from dollar-denominated payments because that gives the U.S. power in terms of financial sanctions if it can restrict the country's access to the international payment system. It's worth keeping in mind, though, that although we talk a lot about these other currencies being able to trade directly between themselves, the reality is that the vast majority of global payments, even those that go through China's cross-border interbank payment system, still conduct messaging through SWIFT, and a large majority of those payments are still denominated and settled in dollars. But certainly at the margin, we are beginning to see changes. And for countries like Iran and Russia that are cut off from the global financial system, the prospect of being able to directly trade in their own currencies relative to the renminbi is certainly a very attractive proposition. So I expect we will see a lot more of that. But I don't think this is really going to end the dollar's dominance, even in cross-border payments. Because one of the interesting things, Sri, is that while the yuan has gained somewhat in terms of its share of cross-border payments and other currencies have as well, many of these increases have come from the shares of the traditional reserve currencies like the euro, the pound sterling, and the Japanese yen, rather than the US dollar. So the US dollar's relative dominance has really not been threatened as much.
0: I was about to say, are we seeing the rise of the petro-yuan as a direct consequence of everything that you just mentioned and the effective closure of the Strait of Hormuz?
1: So the narrative is certainly a very compelling one. You know, even before these geopolitical troubles broke out, there was a sense that the dollar perhaps may have overstayed its welcome in the global financial system, and other countries wanted to move on with their own currencies being directly traded for other currencies. And certainly, there are many forces at play, not just geopolitical, but also economic and technological. China has set up the cross-border interbank payment system, which I alluded to briefly. India, Russia, and other countries are setting up their own payment system. So you can have direct exchange between pairs of currencies that traditionally used to go through vehicle currencies like the US dollar or the euro. Those currencies can now be traded more directly for each other. But while the technology is there, the depth and liquidity in those markets is still lacking. So, for instance, if we want to think about the renminbi being used much more broadly in international transactions, it also has to be easier to transact the renminbi in global financial markets. And the fact that there isn't that much global liquidity out there, mostly because the People's Bank of China and the Chinese government want to manage the Chinese exchange rate, which means that they cannot allow too much liquidity to be floating around outside the country, that really hampers the rise of other currencies as significant rivals to the dollar.
2: Okay, Ishwar, I just want to point out that in the last couple of hours, the U.S. House has voted 262 to 159 to pass a bill to impose sanctions, tariffs over Russia's invasion of Ukraine. And Trump is expected to sign this into law. Now, the reason I'm bringing this up is, of course, what has exacerbated some of this fragmentation even further have been the geostrategic concerns. And the idea, and you mentioned this earlier, you know, if you're in the SWIFT system, then you're in a dollar system. And as we have seen these sanctions,

0: Sanctions increase and this action, particularly under the Trump administration. Do you see this fragmenting even further? From what you're saying, I'm getting the answer that probably yes.
1: The answer actually lies not just in the actions of rivals of the United States and countries that it is imposing sanctions on, but even longstanding allies of the United States, including Europe, are worried that they are becoming much too dependent on the dollar. But you know, there is an interesting element to all of this. While the narrative, again, is very logical, compelling, the reality is a little different. If you look at global payments, the dollar share actually has not changed that much overall in the last few years. In fact, the euro share has fallen quite a bit. There are two indicators of the declining dominance of the dollar. One is that the dollar share of foreign exchange reserves held by central banks around the world has gone down over the last couple of decades. And it has become much more pricey for the US government to issue debt because foreign investors seem to be demanding higher returns on U.S. government debt. So the privilege of the dollar, which allowed the U.S. to issue debt at lower interest rates, certainly seems to be receding. But if you look at other aspects of international finance, such as the issuance of international debt securities, foreign exchange turnover, and so on, the dollar remains as dominant as ever. And the curious thing, and I had pointed this out in a paper I presented at the Jackson Hole Symposium just a couple of weeks ago, is that what we are seeing is a fragmentation in the second tier, where the euro's share of all of these elements that I spoke about has declined. So the euro, the pound sterling, the Japanese yen, the Chinese renminbi, and a whole host of other smaller currencies like the Australian dollar, the Canadian dollar, the Swedish krona are all battling it out in the second tier. So the effect really is fragmentation in the second tier, while the dollar retains its dominance in the first tier. So the outcome that the world wants is not happening, and it is a somewhat paradoxical story of the traditional reserve currencies other than the dollar losing dominance, while the dollar's dominance erodes a little bit in absolute terms. But in relative terms, there really is no serious rival to the dollar. And this fragmentation in the second tier poses some risks too, because, you know, the dollar's dominance is not great for the world, but at least it has one advantage. That is, in a time of great financial peril, everybody can coordinate on one trusted currency. If there is no currency that anybody trusts, actually, you could end up in a worse world with even more financial turmoil.
0: But Ishwar, going back to the basic economics of it, look, if the U.S. is waging trade wars, like let's take Canada as an example, and Canada now striking this somewhat special agreement with the euro, with the European Union, does that not change things? Does that not push for more movement away from the dollar in the longer term? Or is the fact that there are still international markets, global markets like, for example, the oil market or gold still priced in dollars that mean that we're not going to see it emerge in the way that perhaps I'm saying, you know, if you keep on waging trade wars, at some point this is going to become much more fragmented.
1: So Manisha, you're right that in a logical world, you know, reason should prevail and bad behavior like the sort that the U.S. has been imposing on the rest of the world should have consequences. But in international finance, everything is relative. And the very uncomfortable reality for the rest of the world is that if you look at the cost of funding in other currencies, in terms of the liquidity in those markets and the bid-ask spreads of funding through other currencies, if you look in terms of trading between pairs of currencies that, like I said, are technologically easier to do, but where the economic costs are still somewhat significant, the dollar remains really dominant in a way that is going to be very difficult to shake. So what would it take to change things? I mean, the world can complain all it wants, but what you would need is better financial markets, you know, deeper and more liquid financial markets, and better institutions in other countries. Now, if you start looking across other countries and currencies, you see some problems. I spoke about smaller currencies like the Canadian dollar, the Australian dollar, the Swedish krona that are beginning to gain a larger foothold in global finance. But each of these is still backed up by very small currencies, financial markets and small economies. The renminbi could play a significant role, but China is not willing to open up its capital account, continues to manage its exchange rate very tightly, and doesn't have institutions like the rule of law that inspire the trust of foreign investors. Europe is a bit of a mess, both economically and politically. Japan and the United Kingdom have their own problems. So if you start looking for currencies that could rival the depth and the liquidity of the dollar, it's really hard to see any alternatives out there, which is why I think we are stuck in this paradoxical world. While everybody wants to detach and de-link from the dollar,
2: Yes.
1: they find it very difficult in practice to do so.
2: Yes, well, how has the Fed and what we learned from Chair Warsh changed the structural picture or otherwise for the US dollar? And directionally, is dollar ultimately heading higher?
1: So I try to look beyond these short-term movements, Sri, but certainly there is a compelling case to be made right now that given the strength of the US economy and the fact that the Fed, including in Chairman Warsh's press conference today, has signaled very clearly that it's going to take its price stability mandate very seriously. And given how the US economy is doing and given the persistence of inflation, I think it is quite likely that we will see further rate hikes, maybe one, maybe two, coming down the pike later this year. Now, again, one might say that the Fed is hardly the only major central bank hiking. The European Central Bank has already hiked rates, and we might see more rate hikes from the BOJ as well as the ECB. But when the Fed moves, that tends to have the greatest effect on financial markets, especially in terms of currency values. So I think
2: Yes.
1: we are in for a period where the dollar is likely to do well.
2: Actually, we're back to China and dollar yuan rate at just over 6.7. Does that put a target on Beijing's back as we move towards the Trump-Xi summit?
1: Now, certainly in Washington, there is a huge clamor for the renminbi to appreciate further. And of course, there is a bit of a paradoxical message because Trump, as usual, wants a dollar that is dominant while he still wants a weaker dollar in order to rectify any trade imbalances. This is certainly going to be an issue given China's very large trade surplus, even though the trade surplus that it runs with the United States has fallen, its overall trade surplus continues to rise by the day. So that is certainly something that the Trump administration is going to take aim at in its discussions with the Chinese government. So the US did try to rally other G20 countries at the recently concluded G20 finance ministers and central bank governors meeting in Asheville, North Carolina, to try to get everybody on board to take China to task for its trade surpluses and currency practices. That didn't happen, but I'm almost certain that the US will bring it up as an issue.
0: Israel, I just want to consider some of the emerging market and developing market economies for a moment, because financial innovation has meant that more options are available. But even then, exactly as you say, those financial innovations are essentially backed by a dollar-denominated system. So let's take stablecoin, for example. To make this work, those companies like Tether, for example, have huge T-bond holdings to back up the whole system. But it does make life a little bit easier for those, in terms of those currency market volatility that those emerging economies have to face. I mean, let's just take that a little bit further. How important has these developments in financial technology, how important has that been for the way that, the conversation around currencies develops?
1: So this was the theme of this year's Jackson Hole Symposium. All four papers, including mine, were about financial innovation and how it might transform domestic and international financial markets. So the premise of my paper was to say maybe financial innovation will be the thing that causes a shift in the global financial order. Maybe with new technologies, it'll become much easier for cross-border payments, but also for countries to more easily acquire assets in each other's financial markets. But my co-authors and I make a point that in fact, it might end up reinforcing rather than undermining the dollar's dominance. You talked about stable coins, and stable coins are a good example. They're a financial innovation that is already present. And of course, about 99% of stable coins that are out there in existence are dollar-denominated stable coins, because that's all the world seems to want. So now if the world starts using stable coins that are denominated in one currency, that is certainly going to make that currency more dominant as a payment currency, and that is going to be the dollar. We also point out in the paper that easier access to financial markets might actually lead to concentration in one market. So financial innovation, rather than making it easier to diversify international investors' portfolios, might lead to a concentration of assets in the currency that is easiest to acquire, which might end up being the dollar. So we might end up with a very paradoxical outcome rather than a more beneficial outcome of multipolarity, which we would all wish for.
0: Yes, indeed. Okay, we'll have to leave it there. Ishwar Prasad, thank you so much for joining us from Cornell University. We're going to be back in a couple of minutes. Stay with us.

0: Welcome back. You're watching Squawkbox Asia. Okay, let's have a quick check on the crypto patch. Bitcoin now at, let's have a look, 76,482. So remaining at quite an elevated level. The crypto-related stocks, though, including Circle, extended yesterday's tumble after the Clarity Act failed to advance in the Senate. This dealt a major blow to the crypto industry's push for a comprehensive market structure framework. Circle chief Jeremy Allaire sat down with our Squawkbox US colleagues to discuss what he thinks is next for crypto regulation.
1: I think first, kind of handicapping any of this stuff is obviously always extremely difficult. And when something emerges very, very late in the game, the odds are generally not in your favor, but you just don't know.
2: And you're saying late in the game,
1: meaning
2: the
1: like,
2: ethics component.
1: Yeah, like
2: this.
1: Sort of stuff coming in like 24 hours before a vote and stuff, and you know, getting people together on that is hard, right? So, and if you remember, like the Genius Act, it failed cloture vote too, right? And it was like, oh my God, what are we going to do? And then weeks later, it passed. And so we don't really know what's going to happen here. We know there's like maybe one or two very important but small issues that people want to work on. So there's that. I think from our perspective, though, you know, we have settled federal law. We have the Genius Act. The Genius Act goes into force in just a matter of months. And so digital dollars in the global economic system running on blockchain networks are here, federally regulated, and part of the global financial system. And so that is that tailwind exists for us. That's very fundamental. And then the second is that the frameworks for digital asset markets and their use by banks and capital markets firms, those are moving forward. And you're seeing that through not just in the U.S., all around the world. So remember, the U.S. is one right. small market. And I think, you know, Brian, I think, characterized that well last night. And I basically agree with his views on that. And all these firms are moving forward.
2: Bitcoin's at $75,000. How much do you think that is a function of the Clarity Act? How much do you think that's a function of what you think Kevin Warsh and the Fed may or may not do?
1: Who knows?
3: Jeremy, what's the realistic odds of this coming back at this point? I mean, is there anything that's going to happen before the midterm elections? And what happens if you get a new Senate down the road that is potentially less friendly?
1: Yeah, I mean, look, I'll come back to what I was saying earlier, which is the progress of the use of this technology just continues. I mean, we have a massive launch today, one of the biggest launches in the history of the company. Hundreds of companies, major banks, capital markets firms, the leading infrastructure firms behind the financial system building on this technology. And that isn't stopping. And so industry in the US and around the world continues to march on. And so what that means to me is ultimately policy and regulation is responsive to what's actually happening in the real economy. What is the actual technical progress that's emerging? And I think that policymakers will continue to be responsive to that. And, you know, there's obviously, you know, puts, takes, et cetera, and takes time, but that doesn't slow down the progress.
0: That was Circle Chief Jeremy Allaire speaking to our U.S. colleagues. We're going to take a quick break. We'll be back in 2 minutes.

0: 6327 before the offer ends.
1: We're in the home straight. Let's take a look at these markets, shall we? Which is interesting. Make for interesting reading because, yes, we saw weakness on Wall Street, so responded quite negatively to the prospect of higher for longer. And you would have thought that you would see some follow-through in Asia. All things considered, we're relatively resilient, maybe because oil has come off and that's a reprieve for stocks. Hang Seng is the outlier after the market's been given some time to digest the five-year plan, down by 1.2%. That is the end of this edition of Squawk Box Asia. I'm Sri Jayaraja in Singapore.
2: And I'm Anisha Tang. Stay with us here on CNBC. There's so much more to come. See you next time.

0: From a piece of land that no one wanted to one of Asia's most recognizable luxury hospitality brands. The story behind Singapore's Banyan Group is one built on bold bets and tough lessons.
1: Have you got 6 hours?
0: For founders Ho Kwong Ping and Claire Chiang, survival wasn't luck. It was strategy.
2: I need 3 pot of reserve. You always will have something to pick up and go.
0: For them, sustainability goes far beyond the environment.
1: How can you be sustainable if your associates don't trust and believe in the company?
0: And we get an inside look at the family behind the business. This piece of land in Phuket, Thailand, was seen by most as a lost cause. But Ho Kwong Ping and Claire Chiang saw a blank canvas. In 1994, it became the home of the first Banyan Tree Resort, with low-rise villas, private pools, and a focus on restoring the land. That vision would grow into a global network of resorts, built on one principle, transforming overlooked places into destinations.
1: I think a very important part of all this that most people don't know is that she made me vow when I was a journalist that I would never become a businessman. And she's regretted ever since. But the point is, we both started out in life being united in one thing. I did development economics. She did development sociology. And so we were even united as really much younger people in our 20s and 30s.
3: You were on the same page.
1: We were on the same page.
3: Our viewpoints.
1: About wanting to do whatever we were going to do later on in life. We never knew it was going to be hospitality, which was totally accidental. That we wanted our lives to have some meaning in development and uplifting communities. We were very passionate about that, and Asia was much poorer in those days. I think that is the unity of the values and the missions that we wanted to do.
2: I think success is really sometimes not the way as you plan it. For us, it was such an accidental encounter. But I think after we've gotten that abandoned piece of land and thought about hospitality and not knowing what to do with it, we got experts to come in to first demonstrate, and we learned the whole journey, the 30 years, incrementally then become a journey of learning.
3: Sustainability has always been central to the Banyan Group.
1: Yeah.
3: But after all, at the end of the day, it is still a business. How do you balance purpose with profit?
1: I don't think there is a choice you have to make between profits and purpose. I think you can achieve both at the same time. If you're trying to maximize stakeholders' benefits, then you've got the community interests in mind. You've got your associates' interests in mind. Then you have to balance many other considerations in which profits is very important and is one of probably the top three considerations, but it's not the only consideration.
2: Purpose is about values, and values drive leadership. And as leaders, we took it as something that we are believed in, and we do. Over the long term, it's actually revenue to you. And you look at profits, because you're driven by good values, your market responds to it, and you get a longer return on investments. So in the end, it echoes each other, it works with each other.
0: Last year, the Singapore-based Banyan Group returned to its roots, opening its first resort in the country, a milestone that marked its 100th property globally.
3: This is your first resort in Singapore after 30 years. Yep. Was it a big homecoming for you?
1: It's very important for us. We really wanted to plant a banyan tree here, and it had to be special. And, you know, there are not other nice places, but the Mandai Wildlife Reserves is iconic. And we've just won an award for one of the 10 best resorts in the whole world within less than a year after opening. So we think it's been a right choice. This whole location, I think, has really been what we've always wanted our homecoming to be in Singapore, something very, very special.
3: Is this your favourite?
1: No, the next one is always the favourite.
0: Today, Banyan Group spans 12 brands, including Laguna, Folio, Garia and Home. But its crown jewel remains its flagship luxury brand, Banyan Tree. For Ho, building that portfolio is about survival.
1: To me, growth is more a byproduct of being able to survive and then succeeding. But growth for its own sake doesn't really mean anything much to me. Survival does, because in this business, not many of my peers have survived if they are single branded luxury brands. I've got good friends, the founders of Six Senses, the founder of Aman, Alila, and others. They have had to sell their companies and so on because it's a very capital intensive business and it's a very volatile business. And you know, my philosophy is let 100 flowers bloom, and then we'll, when the garden is really big, or we may want to sell the brand, or we may merge it with something else. But if you're not willing to try and do new things, and you only stick to one single playbook, which a lot of people do, and countries do also, then you may not survive.
0: Banyan Group's businesses spans three core areas: owned and operated hotels, branded residences, and fee-based services, including hotel management, galleries, and spas. It's a model designed to balance growth and resilience, supporting a global portfolio of about 100 properties. But not all parts of the business perform the same.
3: Which one is more profitable for you?
1: Right now, the one that is probably generating the highest amount of profits, but it's also potentially very volatile, would be property sales from Phuket. Because purely as an accident, after the Ukraine war, a lot of Ukrainians and Russians descended on Phuket. And now Phuket is really a very big property development place. Prices in Phuket have actually exceeded prices even in along the riverside in Bangkok. And they're actually getting to be almost international standards.
3: You still own about 15 of your properties. Why those? Are those your crown jewels that you want to keep?
1: I wouldn't say they are crown jewels. They are the heirlooms that might not be as valuable as diamonds. They're the ones,
3: but they're sentimental.
1: They're most sentimental. Those 15 are the ones. They're the earliest ones, of course. They're the ones I got involved in very, very much. They're all about 30 years old. They're motherships, you know, in many ways. Banyantri Bangkok was our first urban hotel. Banyantri Phuket was our very first Banyantri hotel.
3: So you'll never let go of them?
1: As long as I'm alive and I don't have to, I will never let go of them. I don't see why I need to. They're doing very, very well. And they're the soul of Banyantri.
3: Looking at your properties, you're spread across Asia, Europe, Middle East, South Africa. What exciting new markets could you possibly get into next?
1: Well, we're in so many different markets that are exciting to us now that are new, like Europe and like United States itself. We've got a few projects. We're quite strong in Latin America and so on. And of course, Africa is a new area. We continue to look at that. We're trying to get new deals there because that's the frontier of experiential and nature tourism and even ecotourism.
0: After the break, more of my conversation with Ho Kwong Ping and Claire Chiang.
1: The only time our children ever saw me cry was at the height of COVID.
0: Managing Asia will be right back.

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1: Welcome back to Managing Asia. Claire Chiang is the other half of the dynamic partnership behind Banyan Group, helping to transform it into a global luxury resort brand. Chiang wears many hats within the company. Through Banyan's retail arm, she's worked with more than 400 NGOs, turning overlooked materials into marketable products.
2: So this, for example, is from lotus leaves and the stems and all that. So I love it. It's creating value after something we throw away.
1: At the same time, she's nurturing talent across the group, leading Banyan's push into China and chairing the Banyan Tree Global Foundation. For Chiang, the group's Rainforest Mandai Resort is personal, shaped by years of involvement with Singapore's Mandai Wildlife Reserve, one of the country's key conservation projects.
2: I was 8 years chairperson of WRS and then 8 years afterwards as a board member of Mandai Park. 16 years of my connection is with this destination. So in that sense, it's like a continuity of what I've been doing. And of course, I carry along me the whole Banyan Group's earlier notions of connectivity to nature, conservation, and rehabilitation, etc. So it's really a unique destination of the world.
1: At Banyan Tree, strategy isn't driven by one person, but by a partnership. And for Chiang and Ho Kwong Ping, sustainability isn't just a principle, it's something they're willing to act on, even when it means walking away.
3: Claire, you've always been the moral compass of the company. Have you ever walked away from a deal that KP has proposed just because it just didn't meet your sustainability standards?
2: We have had some proposals, but we didn't chase it, put it that way. The biggest debate we had was with Macau over the, because it's a casino place. The partner, our owner, and us as operator, reached a certain understanding there's nothing to deal with gambling in the hotel.
4: But I'll give you another example. You say walk away from deals. We have always believed that any hotel that charges a service charge must pay out the service charge to all its employees. If you don't charge a service charge at all, that's fine. You just pay a tip. And we have given up projects where owners did not agree with us. We've taken owners to court to enforce the right for us to pay out the service charge because it's always in our management agreements. So sustainability is not just about the physical environment. Too many people think it's about trees and climate change. Sustainability, the very word sustainability means in every aspect of sustainability. How can you be sustainable if your associates are not aligned with you, if your associates don't trust and believe in the company? And that's something that we work hard to sustain the trust and respect of our own associates. And if you don't walk the talk, they won't trust you anymore.
3: As the famous husband and wife team behind the Banyan Group brand, what roles do both of you play in terms of building the brand, building the company?
5: Yep.
3: What roles do both of you play?
5: Oh.
3: I see her nudging you.
4: You boss, I not. That's all. That's life. I think what Claire one time said, you built the house, I make it a home. And I think that's very true. We now have 100 hotels, and I'm largely responsible for all that. But are these hotels homes? Are we a community? Do all the people, the 15,000 people that we have with us and the customers, do they feel it is a community and a home? Now, Claire spends most of her time on that, with learning and development and other things. And I think that's where we come together very well. The two are absolutely necessary.
2: And therefore, we fight less because of that.
4: Less. Not that we don't fight.
2: And
4: less.
2: And he does the rest of the world that doesn't deal with China for business development. I deal with China. So for the last 20 years, I was focusing on China. So we have our spheres. We both serve at where we feel passionate about and good at. And that bits of it come together as pieces of puzzle that create the holistic performance.
3: Did you not have any doubts?
4: Oh, yes. The word was, did you give up? No, we never gave up. Did I have many doubts? Lots of doubts, obviously. And not only doubts, there were moments of near death. Meaning for the company. We went through SARS, we went through the tsunami, we've gone through the financial crisis.
2: 40 years,
4: COVID, was the first time. In fact, I was telling to my children, we've tried to protect them from the vicissitudes of our business. And the only time our children ever saw me cry was at the height of COVID, when there was a moment when I thought we wouldn't get through
3: you
4: this.
3: You cried?
4: Yeah, in front of them. I felt so ashamed.
3: Did you see him cry?
2: We were all there. Yeah. It's tears of frustration and helplessness, but which is without our ability to control the circumstances.
4: It's scary.
2: It's scary, yeah. Yeah. But
3: you pulled through.
4: Well, yeah.
2: Yeah.
4: That's why I've always said 90% of success is survival. As long as you last long enough.
2: Here, I must make a note, though, of gratitude to all our associates who were there with us. They took unpaid leave. They switched off all lights, water to save energy. Any expense, any cent they can keep. And we take no salary in order to be able to...
4: The companies have gone
3: those
4: under.
3: Those were tough years.
2: Yeah. Yeah.
4: It's very difficult to be an entrepreneur.
1: Coming up,
3: looking back at the last 30 years, any mistakes that you've learned?
4: Have you got 6 hours?
1: Managing Asia will be right back.

0: 1-800-707-2637.
1: Welcome back to Managing Asia. Over more than three decades, Banyan Group has grown into one of Asia's most recognized luxury hospitality brands. But for founders Ho Kwong Ping and Claire Chiang, the journey has been anything but straightforward.
2: Looking back at the last 30 years, any mistakes that you've learned?
3: Oh. Have you got 6 hours?
2: No, we don't have 6 hours.
4: Claire? In business, you can't say it is wrong. It's always an afterthought. It's so easy, hindsight, to say that you did the wrong thing. But at that point of time, all the conditions pointed towards taking that step. Then it turned out, through no control of ours, whether it's a coup, whether it's a sudden climatic change, or whether it's a change of government policy on land, taxes, etc.
2: Big lessons learned.
4: Therefore, you have to be always ready to always have enough to go bust and pick up again and go forward.
3: I would echo that, you know, and maybe I learned a little bit from my own parents who are entrepreneurs. My mother forced him that every time he made some money, she forced him to take money out of the kitty and she would manage it. But the biggest mistake I have ever made has always been not recognizing that you have to put substance behind the nice word resilience. Everybody talks about how we need to be resilient. But resilience means nothing if you don't have lower debt. Resilience means nothing if you haven't prepared all your colleagues that when bad times come, we're all prepared to face it together. And I'm always just warning them and us, myself also, that the good times will end. Something bad will come out of nowhere, and we really
2: always
3: have to be
2: ready.
3: Prepared.
4: Therefore, it is important, and I said I need 3 pots of reserve. 1 pot for the children. 1 pot for our retirement. The other pot, you can gamble it. You can lose it, but you always will have something to pick up and go.
3: Yeah, but you keep increasing the pot for the retirement.
4: Of course.
3: Increasing the pot for the children.
4: Inflation. Inflation.
2: So as a husband and wife team, how are you both different in terms of leadership style?
3: Consultative. And me, I say you do. No, that's a joke. It's not entirely true. Most people think that if I'm very good at management, I'm a good leader. Very emotionally and very intuitively, we recognize that good management is basically the skill and ability to marshal the minimum resources to maximize the gain. So it's a very technical issue of doing things. But leadership is about getting people to aspire for things beyond themselves.
4: He's able to inspire and sell the vision, the direction, and makes people feel to be part of it. My leadership style will be that I will take from that, I may question it, but I may break it up into smaller targets and then work the process to manage. So our leadership style, some will say that we are tough and they're not always so easy to please. And they come to meetings feeling that they have to be prepared. But they also know that we are soft because we're empathetic.
1: I first visited the Ho's family home in 2019. Now they've welcomed me back, offering a rare glimpse into the family behind Banyan Group and the next generation stepping up. The eldest, Ren Hua, who is CEO of Tai Hua, the family's original business, and sits on Banyan Group's board. Ren Yong is deputy CEO. Ren Chun directs corporate development. Together, they share the most important lessons passed down from their parents.
5: I think what struck me the most about them is probably around vision and in particular resilience. I think there's a part of the business which is obviously romanticized, right? Banyan being an exceptional story. But particularly seeing how they can lead a business through cycles, through the ups and downs, and the tenacity to blend that vision, both creatively, and also the resilience of how they've been, you know, really stalwarts, that has been very inspiring me over the years.
6: I feel like one of the most memorable things and the biggest takeaways is everywhere we went in different hotels, in different locations, it was always about mutual dignity and mutual respect, which I think is at the heart of why they started tourism and hospitality. So I echo Ren Hua, especially with COVID and that whole period. I think the idea that success is just not giving up, essentially, has been the biggest takeaway.
2: As the youngest, Ren Chong, what was it like for you?
7: Yeah, I mean, I think to add on to that is also to never forget the values behind business. I mean, they have backgrounds as my mother's a sociologist, my father's like a development economist. And I really think that those values also inform the way they look at business. BioEntry credo of like embracing the environment, empowering people, trying to leave the community better off. We always try to remember that business can also be a way to create employment, to uplift communities.
2: Both your mom and dad built the business over 30 years. If their chapter is about building, creating vision, what would be the next generation chapter?
6: I mean, 30 is quite young for a company. And I think that more than ever, that vision is even more relevant. So entrenching that, building integrity in that, growing that, going global with that vision, being part of a solution for the many issues that we have, is still the case. There's a lot of work still to be done.
7: I think that there's also opportunity for us to diversify our family platforms. One thing that our generation is also very actively involved in is the building of our family office into public investments, private investments, impact investments. I think there's also opportunity to grow the businesses through acquisitions into adjacent sectors, industries, aligned companies. So I think we're in a place where it's go deep, go wide, right, at the same time.
5: Mm-hmm. Over the next 20, 30 years, there's still a lot to do. Let's say the first phase was around like building and flourishing. I think what motivates me the most is there's an element of transformation. But the element of transformation is something over a period of time. So I think for us, over the next 10, 20 years, if we can, as a team, you know, work on moving the different jigsaws of transformation in different ways, either through business model, either through talent, either through culture, either through other means, and transform it steadily over a certain long period of time, I think that would be something which, you know, we commonly agree is extremely meaningful.
2: Okay, let's bring in your parents and see what they have to say. Mom and Dad, Claire KP, you spent more than 30 years growing, building Banyan Group alongside raising a family. Did the business shape the family or did the family shape the business?
4: For me, it's always family first. So I would say it's a business family. In their growing up, we expose them. We bring them on journeys. We bring them to where we work so that they see and absorb what we do. And over the years, incrementally, we talk to them, you know, and they got them to understand what parents do. That's how it came about.
0: It was a very conscious effort on the part of Claire and myself to make sure the children felt that this was never an obligation. That would then be a heavy burden rather than something happy that they could do. The second thing we always very much believed in was that they must first be able to go outside and have the sense of self-respect that they can actually have an excellent career outside the business, and the business is not a crutch to them, but it's something that they can build something bigger out of.
2: So you have a family council, and you also have a REN council, as I
4: REN
2: understand.
4: Committee.
2: There are a lot of giggles now, as you can see.
0: Yeah, we're not allowed to attend the REN councils.
2: What's the sensitivity I'm missing here? Do the REN's gang up on the family? How does it work?
7: No, our REN councils are quite fun events. We try to always combine a physical element as well. The last time we did yoga, the next time we're doing a hike. You know, we've done breath work, dancing. So we always do add in a fun
4: element.
7: More
4: fun than serious work.
7: Yeah, we always include a fun bonding element as well.
0: The uniqueness of what we do is we have a family council, which we call family council, where all of us attend regularly. And then there's a REN council, where the three REDs, Renoir, Ren Yong, Ren Chuan, only the three children meet amongst themselves without us, expressly, intentionally without us, so that they can actually bond among themselves.
7: I think in credit to our parents' wisdom, the REN meeting, some of the longest ranged questions are discussed. The questions that go into 15, 20 years' time about the next generation, the grandchildren, about distributions, all kinds of things that there's no easy answer today. Mm. It's a very long range question because in their wisdom, it's something that we have to decide and discuss among ourselves in our lifetimes. So it makes sense that we start discussing that.
2: No. REN Council, if mom and dad were no longer around, are you totally confident you can carry on Banyan Group and Taiwa?
6: Absolutely.
5: I have no doubt with my siblings around competency and leadership. So I think the vision and the values of my parents will stay for a very, very long period of time. And I see us as just stewards. We're part of it. And we're just part of a longer story.
0: I have always said to the children, the whole idea of bringing you up with the values that we have is you must keep those values, but don't stick to the playbook when the playbook is already outmoded. You have to have the audacity, the courage to break out and not say, oh, this is what my parents did, so I have to keep to it. And that is never sort of treachery to your parents' legacy. Just build upon it. That's why I always emphasize, don't just carry it on. Build new, build better.
4: Yep. I think the transformation is inevitable because they all come from very different backgrounds, and that's what we're hoping for and looking toward. And that is going to be the exciting part, that they will create and regenerate.

0: and the best price.
1: If you think about human brain versus internet network, not all of what we do can be replaced by AI.
2: He's thinking about the future, and that's no surprise. He built Rakuten by betting on it long before others did.
1: Everybody thought internet is going to be popular, but nobody will make any money from it. But I thought it's just a matter of time.
2: But his boldest gamble wasn't about technology. It was cultural.
3: You ordered your Rakuten employees to switch to English or face demotion.
1: Was that aggressive?
2: In Japan's corporate world, the move was revolutionary.
3: So you're seeing the real payback coming?
1: Big time.
3: Simple online marketplace is how Rakuten got started in 1997, at a time when few believed the internet could grow a business. Its founder would go on to become one of Japan's most influential business leaders.
4: Happy New Year.
2: Miki Mikitani has led Rakuten since founding the company nearly three decades ago. At the start of every new year, Rakuten executives from around the world gather at its Tokyo headquarters for the annual gathering known as the Asakai. It's a moment to reflect on the business and set the strategy for the year ahead. And it all begins here, inside this red brick building, where the multi-billion dollar company first took shape. Just steps away stands the Atago Shrine. Every year, Mikitani and his leadership team climb its 86 stone steps, known as the Steps to Success. It's a tradition that has come to define how he starts the year.
5: The first very, very small office happened to be in front of the shrine. So we started to come here. At that time, this shrine was not that popular for a New Year's ceremony. But now, so many people, because they have seen the growth of Rakuten Group, I think.
6: So this has always been a yearly tradition for you?
5: Exactly. Make it sure that we make the pledge for the year.
6: And you want to kick it off on a good start, right?
5: Exactly.
6: Start off on a good
5: note. Yeah, refresh yourself and fresh start.
6: When you look back at last year, do things feel a little bit different this year to you?
5: Well,
6: 2026?
5: Definitely, we have been, challenged this very huge project of starting a new mobile business in Japan. We started about 5 years ago. Now we reached 10 million subs and business is doing well. I think now it's time to make a little more aggressive growth strategy.
2: The ritual ends with a group photo. And then the media scrum, where Mikitani now stands as one of Japan's most influential business voices. But rewind more than two decades, and the picture looked very different. When he first launched Rakuten Ichiba, few believed the internet could build a real business.
1: At that time, many people were not so convinced internet business is going to be very profitable, very big. But I was convinced that eventually it was going to come. So I thought about many different businesses, and I decided to go for B2B2C marketplace. At that time, what we call internet shopping mall was not really considered as a successful business model. Almost all the internet shopping mall were fading, but we had a different idea.
3: Your different idea was to focus on small merchants. Why was empowering these small businesses so important to you right from the start?
1: We felt if we can help the merchants or

0: We feel really good by helping them sell the product all over Japan at that time and make their business successful. We felt that that's really, really exciting for us. So I felt that's going to be a starting point.
1: What was the response from these small merchants, these small businesses?
0: Well, nobody was actually really buying so much from the internet. So it was really, really difficult to convince them to join our platform. So what we have done is we sell the future. We sell internet shop. It's going to be one of the most important business for retail businesses and stores. So now you should move ahead of other people. And we also told them we're going to teach everything. Some of the merchants even didn't have a personal computer. They didn't have internet access.
1: It sounded like you have to educate them.
0: We went to the electronic shop with the merchants, buy a personal computer, bought a digital camera, and we taught everything to them. Now, it was fun, but it was very difficult.
1: Japan in the late 90s wasn't exactly known for digital risk-taking or online ventures. Did you ever worry you were building something that the market wasn't ready for?
0: Obviously, not only in Japan. Globally, business in general, not only e-commerce, were failing. Netscape went bankruptcy and, everybody thought internet is going to be popular, but nobody will make any money from internet business at that time. But I thought, it's just a matter of time.
2: And he was right. More than two decades later, Rakuten Ichiba remains the company's biggest revenue driver. But competition is intense from Amazon Japan and Yahoo Japan Shopping. To stay ahead, Rakuten built an ecosystem rewarding customers with loyalty points across its services, from credit cards to travel and mobile.
1: How much more could your e-commerce business grow from here?
0: Well, e-commerce depends on definition. Japan has a very extensive retail network. Of course, department store, shopping mall, and convenience store. It's not like other countries that it's very, very developed. So that's only the reason why we went to the offline too. So I think we can probably double, triple our size. Not only shopping, we are number one on a travel agent. We are number one the credit card company, which they use to get more points and so forth. So our philosophy is to not only confine ourselves in online shopping, but expand our ecosystem to offline world too.
1: Is there anything out there that could pose a threat to your e-commerce business?
0: No, I think it's kind of proven. Of course, we have a very serious competitors, but it's a very different service. So we are aggregation of 60,000 entrepreneurs selling many different kind of products. Of course, some are the big companies, but we also have a very, very small shops, which is very, very interesting and very trustworthy. So the approach is totally different. Our competitor is primarily first-party sales, and they use marketplace to supplement their product lineup. We focus on recreating very good experience for the people, again, who are interested in not only buying product, but wanted to have a very good experience.
1: Coming up, you ordered your Rakuten employees to switch to English or face demotion.
0: That's a little bit aggressive.

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1: Welcome back to Managing Asia. In just over two decades, Rakuten has grown from an online marketplace into a global tech group, spanning e-commerce, fintech, digital content, and telecoms. At the center of that rise is founder and CEO Miki Mikitani, a leader known for making bold bets and challenging convention. And in 2010, he made a decision that would shake corporate Japan.
2: You did something that seemed a cultural revolution in traditional corporate Japan. You ordered your Rakuten employees to switch to English within 2 years or face demotion.
3: Was that a bit aggressive?
2: It was very aggressive. What prompted the move?
3: Well, you know, several things. That internet is global competition and it's connected world. So sooner or later, we will face international competition domestically and outside of Japan too. So we have to benchmark our global competitors, not our domestic competitors. And we have to learn from best practices from all over the world, not only from domestically. The second is how to secure talented engineers. And just hiring the pool from Japanese engineers is quantitatively not big enough. For example, now, 70% of engineers we hire in Japan are non-Japanese. Most of them do not speak Japanese. So in order to compete against our global competitors, that we need to secure the foreign talent. And I didn't want to create a wall between engineers and non-engineers. And then, you know, I just want to make it sure that everybody can communicate with one single language. We cannot do it with Japanese. We cannot do it with Chinese. It has to be English.
2: How painful was the process making English the company's official language? Did you receive any opposition? Did people think you were crazy at first?
3: It took much longer than 2 years, to be very honest. We adjusted our deadline several times and helped the people who are struggling as much as we can. For example, at the very end, I told them, you know, in the morning, they can come to office and just study English and can start working from after lunch. We helped them to go to some English schools, and almost every single person cleared our target goal for a standard test. So it was a challenge, but now everybody understand that what we are talking about in English, the most updated trend in AI industry, and you know, now they can speak with international clients. So I think everybody's happy now.
2: So you're seeing the real payback coming?
3: Big time.
1: Mikitani's next big bet was telecom. In 2019, he launched Rakuten Mobile, rolling out full-scale service just a year later. But instead of building a conventional network, Rakuten tore up the playbook, creating the world's first fully virtualized cloud-native mobile system, deployed at a national scale.
2: It was a huge risk you took. No one has ever done this. There were performance issues at the start. You faced huge criticism from your investors. Your mobile business suffered through years of losses, but you stuck to your guns. Why?
3: Well, it has been always like that. Even from the day when we started e-commerce business, when we bought our online travel agent, when we started credit card, when we bought our online bank, online brokerage, you know, even introduction of the point program to the internet. Everybody has been always skeptical. But I thought if theoretically it should work, it is going to work. It is going to work.
2: It's you had a gut feeling.
3: I had a gut feeling. And of course, not
2: you could
3: just
2: pull
3: gut
2: it
3: feeling.
2: Off.
3: Not only gut feeling, I had a scientific proof in the lab that it works. And many people say, even if it's not work in the lab, if you go to the real world, it is not going to work. But I said, no, this is going to work. It's going to work. Maybe it's going to be a little bit lower performance at the beginning. But, you know, we can improve it. Now our network performance is way better than our competitors.
1: 5 years after its 2020 launch, Rakuten Mobile is reaching an inflection point. In December 2025, it crossed 10 million subscribers. A major milestone in Japan's fiercely competitive telecom market. But the company still trails industry giants like NTT Docomo, KDDI and SoftBank. Still, the heavy investment is starting to pay off. In In 2025, the mobile unit delivered its first full-year EBITDA profit, a key milestone in its operating performance. And as Rakuten looks ahead, Migutani is turning to the next frontier, artificial intelligence, though he's not convinced it will replace every job.
3: If you think about human brain versus internet network, human brain has 8 billion brain cells, connect with 2 trillion synapse network, and it's digital. Obviously, if you think about how many computers are connected, how many semiconductors are connected to the internet, it's billions. Mm. So eventually, it should make sense that not all of what we do can be replaced by AI. But I'm not 100% full believer of AI will be able to replace what we do. We can do 90% of what we do. Mm. Sometimes 90% is good enough. Sometimes 90% is not good enough. It depends on the results.
2: When you look at your over 70 businesses and services, where has AI been most transformative for you?
3: Well, AI has basically two aspects. One is consumer-facing part, and the other was internal operation, right? Internal operation is already going. The coding, designing, creation of ad creatives. We launched 70 AI agents last year. So eventually, we are trying to consolidate into one super app. You know, okay, I want to buy something, I will go to Rakuten Ichiba. Oh, I want to check my balance, you go to Rakuten bank account. You don't need to do this anymore. You can just speak with one single agent and they will do transaction for you. So that's the vision.
2: To what extent will AI also make a big transformation on your bottom line?
3: Well, bottom line is huge. If you think about already we have achieved 10% operational efficiency improvement utilizing AI last year. We're going to do 10% next year. So I think what we are talking about is making our development of our new service much faster and lowering our cost. We have a project called Triple 20, which is we are going to improve our operational efficiency by 20%, improve our marketing efficiency by 20%, and we're going to improve efficiency of our client by 20%. This part is a little bit difficult to compute, but if you can improve our operation efficiency by 20%, marketing efficiency by 20%, I think we will be able to maybe increase our profit by 50-60% easily.
2: You know, I've been doing some digging and talking to people. Is it true that Hiroshi Mikutani is the sort of person where if you tell him not to do it, he will go ahead and do it anyway?
1: Don't go anywhere. Managing Asia will be right back.

0: Otter, the AI meeting agent.
1: Welcome back to Managing Asia. Founder and CEO Miki Mikitani didn't just build a Japanese tech company, he set out to turn Rakuten into a global brand. And one of his most unconventional strategies was sport. It started at home, with baseball's Tohoku Rakuten Golden Eagles, then expanded into football with Vissel Kobe, before going global with FC Barcelona and NBA's Golden State Warriors.
2: Well, I think sports is very important thing for the community. It's like a drama without a scenario, right?
1: It's like drama without a scenario.
2: Yeah, it will bring emotion, sometimes bring people together. So I think if we can use sports to represent our philosophy, that would be wonderful. So we are very picky about who we partner with, like FC Barcelona, Golden State Warriors. We created our own baseball team from scratch. Our football team, we partner with Andres Iniesta to promote the humbleness to the world. It's obviously a very efficient marketing to get recognition of our brand domestically and globally. Many IT companies were hesitant to do it, but now many companies started to recopy what we have done.
1: Do these high-profile sports brands give you the visibility, the global visibility
2: of course
1: that Rakuten needs?
2: Yeah. Many people recognize Rakuten because of their past Barcelona sponsorship. Golden State Warriors' main sponsor, that all these people in the Silicon Valley recognize us because they always came to the Chase Center and they see Rakuten everywhere.
1: That global ambition runs deep. And for Mikitani, it's personal. So this is your office.
2: This is my office, yes.
1: He grew up between Japan and the United States, following his father's academic career. A respected economist, Ryoichi Mikitani, encouraged him to look outward, not inward. And that influence still shapes the company's values today. And this is important to you, I know. Your father set in place the values of the company.
2: Tell
1: me more about this.
2: Well, it's just about the philosophy that you need to have a, you know, basically social mission. You have to have a very integrated accountability. You need to have very good teamwork to get big things done.
1: Do you think you're a chip of the old block? What has your father taught you about doing business?
2: I don't know. We'll see. You know, maybe he's smiling in heaven. We'll see when I meet him.
1: You've been called a disruptor. You've been called a contrarian. Some even call you a maverick. It sounds like you enjoy being a troublemaker and you really like to shake things up. Is that true?
2: No. I don't think so. I do not hesitate to go against conventional wisdom. Even if there is some kind of negative reaction to whatever we do, whatever we say, you know, if we believe we have justice, you know, we are not going to be shy.
1: You know, I've been doing some digging and talking to people. Is it true that Hiroshi Mikitani is the sort of person where if you tell him not to do it, he will go ahead and do it anyway?
2: I don't think so.
1: No?
2: No. For example, the mobile business. I had a chance to get into the mobile business several times in the past. But I discussed with many people and then we passed. Maybe we should have done it, but it's very important to listen to the people, especially people who are close to you. We like brainstorming with people. If I cannot really convince them, I'm not going to do it. And we made so many mistakes in the past.
1: What kind of mistakes?
2: Well, for example, we tried to take over one of the TV broadcasting stations called Tokyo Broadcasting Station, TBS. I thought it was a good idea. I thought they would love it.
1: You thought they would love it.
2: They would love it because I was not really going hostile. I thought, let's march together and create a new company.
1: Then what happened? Right.
2: And then they were very, very resilient. We gave up. I think many, many failures. Maybe we should have kept some of the ownership of, for example, Chinese internet companies. It could have been, you know, more than $10 billion USD. But, you know, that's the way it is.
1: As a visionary and founder and entrepreneur of over 70 businesses within Rakuten Group, how exactly do you lead your 30,000 employees?
2: That's a question I'm always asking myself. But I think now it's the job of the leader is basically stick the flag. Okay, this is what we want to do business-wise and also socially.
1: So you're planting the flag.
2: Yes, that's most important. What kind of social justice do we have for running the business? Like, are we creating value to the society? And then, you know, how we can get it done, right? Rakuten Mobile, because of our entrance, the mobile bill in Japan came down from 8,000 yen to 3,000 yen. Each household is saving a lot of money. And we deflated inflation by 1.5% because of entry of Rakuten Mobile and this very crazy, challenging project we started. So, you know, I think it's important that, you know, don't be trapped by, you know, conventional wisdom or status quo. But if you feel we have a social mission to be achieved, let's go for it.
1: So that social mission is number one priority. What about making money?
2: Making money is a means to do it.
1: It's not the ultimate objective for you?
2: No. Not for me. For shareholders, yes. And I work for shareholders, so I have to do it. But obviously, you need to make a continuous investment. If you just want to maximize our short-term profit today, I can do it immediately, right? Not investing in the future. Maybe we can double our profit easily. But that's not good because now, as a system of Rakuten ecosystem, Rakuten marketplace, Rakuten mobile, Rakuten financial ecosystem, are we continuously creating value to the society? That's most important.
1: So what do you tell your shareholders? Wait, the payback is coming?
2: I don't know. It's already coming. The value is going up. If you think about total market cap, including debt, I think it's way over when we started Rakuten mobile business. People who believe in it, believe in it. People who want to have a short-term profit, maybe they should buy other shares.
1: What inspires you? What drives you?
2: I really believe, again, the power of entrepreneurs. Japan has an institutional power, but not enough entrepreneurial power. So the goal is to re-prove Japanese entrepreneur company can become globally respected company. If you can achieve this goal, that's going to have a huge influence into the Japanese people.
1: And where do you see the future of Rakuten? Where do you see the company 10 years from now?
2: Well, I don't know. But, you know, in Japan, we had lots of zaibatsu, like conglomerate, like a Mitsubishi, Sumitomo, and so forth. So Rakuten is going to be the new generation leader of Japanese private sector. That's a goal. And give more open platform for businesses, more business friendlier, embrace more philanthropical community, give the money back to the society, but we're going to keep growing. Right? If you think about the growth of Japanese GDP in US dollar basis, we are negative for the last 20 years. Despite the fact that we are making best car, best cameras, best mini manufacturing machines, very good pharmaceutical product. Why is that? It doesn't make sense. So I hope we will be able to change the direction.
1: Are you excited about the future?
2: I am excited about the challenge. I don't know whether we're going to be good enough or not, but we're going to do it.
1: Miki-san, thank you so much for talking to me.
2: Thank you very much.

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3: Hello, everyone. I'm Arjun Karpal, Senior Technology Correspondent at CNBC, and welcome to another episode of The Tech Download. Now, I'm going to throw another word at you, which you've been hearing over the last few episodes, agents, agentic AI. I'm sorry for keep bringing up, but we've got to start here because it is one of the biggest topics right now in AI. And effectively, it is a term that encompasses more advanced AI that is able to do more complex tasks, longer form tasks on your behalf. It's something that all companies are talking about right now. The question is, can these agents, these AI agents, deliver value? And that really is the big question. Can they give you good business outcomes at a good price? And of course, help companies make money. And really, that's a big focus and conversation right now in the world of enterprises as they consider whether and how to adopt AI. The huge focus right now is on cost, because we've seen these stories of companies that have blown through their budgets dedicated to AI because people are just using it so much. But the problem is they're not necessarily seeing that return on investment. The stakes are pretty big here if you think about it. If AI can't be delivered and given in a cost-effective manner to the point where businesses are seeing the return on investment, then it won't get adopted. And that could have implications across the entire tech ecosystem as well. We're going to talk about that and much more with the co-founder of Sierra, Clay Bavor. Sierra, for people who don't know, is an agentic AI platform that is focused on customer service. And one of the agents, and agentic is such a buzzword right now. And and with buzzwords, we get in technology, there's lots of different definitions around it. When someone says to you AI agents or agentic AI, what does that mean at Sierra?
4: So first of all, what we do is help companies build customer-facing AIs, as you said, for all parts of their customer experience. So customer service and support, definitely, but also sales and product recommendations. We originate mortgages. We can send satellite signals from space to help you get set up on a new vehicle, satellite radio. As I think about agents, they're a new type of software. To your point, it's the buzzword du jour. Under the hood, as I see it, agents are software that can reason, that can make decisions, that can take action using tools, and that can understand and generate language fluently. And the whole point is you can define what you want an agent to do, and then it can go do that autonomously or semi-autonomously without kind of the need for a pile of if-then-else statements where you've deterministically programmed everything.
3: How much are agents being overestimated right now? Because I think that, you know, the view I've heard is, you know, we can just let these agents go off and do all these things for us. And which sounds amazing. Yeah. You know, if there was an agent who could answer all my emails, wow, that'd be incredible. And do it successfully, fantastic. But, you know, that's what we're sort of hearing as the sort of promise of this technology. Yeah. But right now, you know, what is the reality?
4: Yeah, well, I think it is funny seeing people with their like open claw setups and their, you know, Mac mini arrays, and I'll let my agents do anything. And I probably wouldn't recommend that. But I do think some of the hype around agents is warranted. There was, for instance, a real step change in what coding agents could do in November and December of last year with Claude 4.5, Codex 5.2, where all of a sudden you had agents that could build complex software that could perform at the level of like a staff level software engineer. That was a real aha, and I think wake up call for folks who are working in agents. I think in other domains like our own, the reality is agents are making an enormous difference already. And so we work with companies like Rocket Mortgage, and one of the largest mortgage originators in the US. Their agents are gathering income, property, asset, credit information, originating mortgage folders, making outbound calls, helping people find better properties. And the key in deploying these agents at scale is ensuring that you can do so safely. And so it's putting guardrails around them. It's having what we call supervisory agents looking over the shoulder of the primary agent to make sure that things are happening correctly. And if you have the agent architecture right and then these guardrails around them correctly, you can have agents doing a lot out in production.
3: And I think important to note for this conversation, Sierra, you work with all of these various different models, right, that underline your product.
4: One of the approaches we've taken, rather than kind of wrap a single model, we built a thick platform on top of what we call a constellation of models. And what that lets us do is choose the right model for the right task. And so for complex reasoning and language generation understanding, we'll use the frontier models, hosted frontier models like the GPT family, like the Gemini family. And then for other tasks where we have a particular viewpoint on how things should work, we'll fine-tune our own models. So, for instance, a subtle thing in voice agents is understanding interruptions. Are they trying to get a point in, or did they just cough? Like, distinguishing between those two is very important in determining whether the agent should kind of keep going and explaining something or back off and listen. So we'll fine-tune our own voice activity detection models and other smaller models to support our agents.
3: In the enterprise, when you go to a customer or a customer comes to you and like, hey, we want to bring on some of your tools, we need an agent for this and that, how does the process work from that discussion through to actually implementing this successfully?
4: One of the things we're super proud of, first of all, is that we've been able to get through that process very quickly. And so for instance, with Cigna, multinational healthcare insurer and healthcare company, we were able to take them from first conversation with them to live behind their toll-free number in something like 58 days. So what happens in that? So again, when we're building these customer-facing agents with our customers and partners, you really want to understand and define what excellent looks like in every touch point they have with their customers. So typically, we'll sit with a technology team and their operations team to map out, okay, here are the key customer journeys that you want the agent to be able to support and perform. And then working closely with those teams, basically express those in our platform to capture, okay, here's what the agent should do. Here are the guardrails. Here are the goals it's pursuing, what it's allowed to do and not do. Here are the tools it should integrate with. And then one of the more interesting breakthroughs we've had in the past 6 months is a tool we call Ghostwriter. Ghostwriter is an agent for building agents. And so what we can use Ghostwriter for is actually providing a lot of the scaffolding for a company's agent. You give it some example transcripts. Hey, this is what great looks like. You can even give it a napkin sketch, like a literal sketch on a literal napkin of kind of a workflow you want it to implement. And let Ghostwriter cook, and it will build out this first version of the agent. The next step is actually running the agent through a gauntlet of simulated conversations. So before the first live conversation, our agents may have hundreds or thousands of simulated conversations with basically virtual customers. That lets us test and harden the agent and improve its capabilities. And then we'll roll into live production, where we'll usually do 1%, 2%, 5%, and then roll it out fully. So that's kind of the process. It's about understanding what the agent should do, modeling that in our platform, and then incremental testing and refinement.
3: What happens in a real life situation where the agent messes up? What are the steps taken to sort of rectify that and then, you know, use that for improvement?
4: Yeah, a couple things. So first of all of our agents, as they're running, I mentioned this, have these supervisor agents. It's kind of like a Jiminy Cricket, like looking over at the agent's shoulder. Are you dispensing financial advice? That's not okay in the financial services setting. Are you dispensing medical advice? Not okay in the medical setting. And so the supervisor agents can kind of catch errors and send a response back to the primary agent and have it try again. If an agent realizes that, okay, I've kind of gone outside the bounds of what I'm able to do and I need to phone a friend, so to speak, the agent can escalate to a person and hand off seamlessly to a person who can pick up. And in that process, we're able to hand the person kind of a warm readout. Here's all that's happened. It's kind of a cheat sheet on the conversation so far, and they can pick up from there. I can fire up half a dozen agents in the morning and, you know, ship six features before it's, you know, 9:30 in the morning.

0: You return it within 30 days.
1: How much are companies looking for augmentation, human in the loop versus, you know, complete replacement?
2: There's a spectrum we see. I think many companies think, oh, well, we'll dip a toe in the water with augmentation and we'll help our team be a little bit more productive. I think the more forward-thinking companies really are going straight to these autonomous agents. The impact of an AI agent that can help fully resolve 50, 60, 70, 80% of all incoming customer inquiries, whether it's, hey, how should I think about what mortgage might be right for me? Or, hey, I'm having a bit of trouble with my speaker system. Help me troubleshoot it. The difference between that and helping someone be 10 or 15 or 20% more productive, it's very significant. And so the ROI I think companies are seeing from deploying fully autonomous agents to fully resolve customer cases, not only is the ROI financially very significant, the experience for customers is so much better as well. You never have to wait on hold, right? You're never transferred and so on.
1: And with the ROI question, are companies sort of having to figure out new ways of calculating what is a good return on investment in this age where, you know, there may be different pricing models that are not traditional SaaS models?
2: Yeah.
1: And sort of what success looks like? What does that look like, you know, for some of your customers?
2: Yeah. At least in the AI space, we have really pioneered what we call outcomes-based pricing. And our view is agents represent a new type of software that can actually fully get a job done. And you should only pay when it gets that job done and gets that job done well. And so in the service and support setting, as an example, a phone call here in the UK might cost 10 or 20 pounds for a company to handle. It's extremely expensive. And what we do with outcome-based pricing is we say, okay, if a Sierra agent fully resolves a customer conversation, fully resolves a problem for you that would have cost 10, 20 pounds, we'll charge some fraction of that. You save money. That's the only time Sierra is paid for its services. And what's neat about the model is it deeply aligns incentives. It's like we only win when our customers win. Our success is aligned with our customers' success. And one of the things we've seen is in our proofs of concept, over 90% of all of them convert to long-term partnerships because the ROI case is so clear. You don't need to build a fancy model. It's okay, I only pay when I'm saving money or making money through an upsell or a retained customer. And so I think with outcomes-based pricing, actually the ROI math has gotten simpler, not more complex.
1: So it's this is very obviously different to sort of the recurring revenue subscription-based models we've seen on software businesses traditionally, yeah. Right?
2: Seat-based, consumption-based, yeah. And so on. I think there's an analogy in online advertising, actually. Like we started with kind of dating myself here a little bit, but like taking over the Yahoo homepage. Then it was CPM, then it was CPC, cost per click, and then cost per conversion. And I think as you get closer to the actual source of value for a company, the more aligned you are with the company that you're serving. We really like that.
1: When you think about the sort of metrics, is it, let's say that the phone call you were saying sort of costs 10 or 20 pounds, let's say Sierra does it for a pound, but the company still loses money in that case. Would they still pay you for that? Or is that sort of not a situation you see? But even if the outcome was resolved, so for example, you know, a customer wants to return something, obviously,
2: yeah.
1: You know, they're returning it, getting a refund.
2: I understand.
1: Something along those lines. I mean, it's quite a specific example, but I'm just trying to work through some of the examples.
2: Maybe to zoom out a little bit, there are all sorts of different flavors of outcomes. And so with one of our media and subscriptions customers, the outcome there is a retained customer. And if we're able to retain a customer who's calling in and maybe thinking about canceling at a rate that's higher than their baseline, we're paid a fraction of lifetime value of that customer. And so we saved them when they otherwise wouldn't have been. In the support setting, it's really, hey, there would have been a much higher cost to serve that. In the sales setting, it's if we're able to attach a premium product or upsell to an initial purchase. Again, we share in that value creation. And so I think we try to align what we charge with the value being created and the outcome being delivered.
1: We saw this wave of everyone getting some form of chatbot, right? Whether it's Microsoft Copilot, yep, or OpenAI or Claude or whatever it might be. And everyone sort of using it and saying, this is fun. And companies rolling this out,
2: yeah,
1: as part of enterprise packages, whatever it might be. And now there seems to be a sort of, right, everyone's had a go. But actually, where's the value? What are we getting out of this,
2: yeah,
1: from people using all these chatbots? So what's happening with, yeah, sort of these various trends going on? Token maxing, spending, and are we facing a reckoning of sorts from enterprise on spending at this,
2: yeah,
1: point?
2: Well, I think the inflection point in spend really was these coding agents. And I think what you're seeing there is a reflection of a couple things. One, there is immense value in these coding agents. Just unequivocal value in these coding agents. And speaking from my own experience with Sierra, we have engineers who estimate they're between 3 and 10 times as productive, some as high as 20 times as productive in terms of pull requests, lines of code shipped. Not a perfect proxy for productivity, but roughly maps to new feature development. That's an astonishing increase. I was like, that has never happened before. And so I think you see engineers, you see companies recognizing, my goodness, with Codex, with Claude Code, I can fire up half a dozen agents in the morning with ideas for new features before my morning commute, you know, come in, make a coffee and, okay, review the work done and, you know, ship 6 features before it's, you know, 9:30 in the morning. The other thing we're seeing is pressure from executive teams like, use AI. And so, okay, like use more AI, more tokens. And as a proxy for being an AI native company, I think token use, or being an employee leaned into using AI, using a bunch of tokens is kind of the, okay, it's some, marker of intensity and leaned inness to using AI. So I think the value is real, and also as kind of a blunt instrument for measuring AI adoption, token usage is probably not the best. I think what we're going to see, in part because for software engineers in particular, the cost is so high. I think some engineers spending more than $100,000 per year on tokens. You're going to have companies start to budget token usage and allocate tokens to employees, basically as a tool for getting their job done. Similar to how, okay, you've got this travel budget or this budget for this part of your role. I think companies are still catching up to how to budget and allocate resources in this new world, where it is, on the one hand, extremely high value, these tools, also very costly. And I think you want people being discerning in where they're using their tokens. Like, with a feature, just because you could build it doesn't mean you should build it. And so I think some editing, some discretion around where to apply these amazing but expensive tools is warranted. And I think we'll see that reflected in how companies allocate resources and budget. I think the coding agents have converged around a consumption-based model, because there's a really direct mapping between amount of reasoning, amount of token spent, lines of code written, and so a very direct connection there. I think in other domains that have reached the mainstream, I think AI for customer experience and sales, service support, and so on, AI for legal with companies like Harvey, the pricing models there will differ and may not be directly about spend on tokens. And so one of the things I think our customers appreciate about working with us is they don't have to think about token usage and runaway token. Like, we take on the risk there, and we're then able to optimize under the hood to use best model for performance, latency, and so on. And again, we're focused on delivering the outcome, the made sale, the solved problem, and so on. There are tasks where, you don't need to drive the Ferrari to the grocery store. I do think you'll see applied companies being like our own, being discerning in what model you use for what task.

0: Are there implications and read through for the growth of these kind of frontier companies in a world where, maybe a lot of enterprise tasks don't necessarily need the best models right now and the most expensive models? Coding, certainly has been on that frontier side, but maybe other things inside of an organization won't need that kind of front. Is there a read through into what that means for the growth of the frontier models?
1: In the near and medium term, we are likely to see just unbounded demand for higher and higher levels of intelligence. I think if any company could hire a software engineer that was 10x better, they would. And so as the models improve, I think there will be huge demand for not just coding agents, but agents in science, in drug discovery, in material science, in legal, in areas where there's kind of no ceiling to how much intelligence you can use. I think at the same time, for applied companies like ourselves, there are tasks where, you don't need to drive the Ferrari to the grocery store. You don't need a 10 trillion parameter model. You don't need Mythos, right, to help parse a warranty policy or determine, what sweater would go best with that pair of trousers. And so I do think you'll see applied companies being like our own, being discerning in what model you use for what task. And there'll be something of a dispersion of applications and what models are used. I think for the labs, the rate limiter will be how much compute can they get access to, because I think we're likely to see almost unbounded demand for kind of the very highest quality tokens.
0: Yeah, compute still remains the bottleneck, right?
1: Very much so. Until we get, I don't know, data centers into space and fusion and so on.
0: This is sort of a devil's advocate question. Given the advanced capabilities of these labs, why wouldn't they just dominate the agentic enterprise space?
1: So one of the things we've seen with the labs is frontier models and developing kind of the core intelligence, pretty different from the last mile in specific domains, whether it's legal, whether it's serving customers at scale in regulated industries. And what we found is that the last mile is more like the last 80 miles in a lot of this. And so you think about all of the things that you need to get right to have an agent pick up in 56 languages, in six different dialects of English, fluently with low latency in a regulated industry like insurance to handle a first notice of loss claim. There's a lot of things that need to come together there, well beyond just kind of the raw intelligence of the language model and even the agent framework. And so while I do expect the foundation models to get better and better and better at following and executing kind of open-ended tasks and agent frameworks generically to improve, I think it's the vertical specific, domain specific knowledge and solving the 200 things you need to get right in that last mile where there's real space and need for applied companies that are very, very deep in those spaces.
0: Claire, let's focus on technology as we close out this conversation. We've seen some huge developments in technology over the past few years around AI. Over the next 12 months, what do you think are going to be the next steps on the sort of AI development journey?
1: Gosh, first of all, things are changing as fast as they ever have. And whatever crystal ball I think anyone in technology felt they had, 3 years ago, it's gotten cloudier. The headlights extend not as far as they used to. A few things that I'm especially excited about. One is the development of multimodal models, in particular voice-to-voice models. And so today, most voice agents take speech, transcribe it to text, reason about it, and then generate speech out the other side from synthesis. With a voice-to-voice model, you have voice in, voice out, with some reasoning in between. And in our case, where more than 60% of all of our conversations are voice-based, you have much lower latency, greater fluency, and other benefits like not losing the tone. Like the difference between that's a great idea and that's a great idea is very different, right? But lost in today's model. So voice-to-voice models, I think, are going to be quite interesting. I think as these coding models become more capable by the month, I'm very excited to see how organizations transform software development. We've already made major changes to how we run Sierra, It's interesting to see how the bottlenecks have shifted around from writing code to now reviewing code. I think the next bottleneck is, well, how do you decide what features are worth worth building? So I think we're going to continue to see step change improvements in the coding models as well. And then finally, I think as agents get built out, right, agent frameworks, frameworks for agents to, in particular, self-improve. So evaluate themselves, kind of give themselves notes and improve in a kind of semi-supervised way. I think that's really, really interesting. Software that can understand what a job well done looks like, evaluate itself, kind of coach itself, and improve the next time. Be better tomorrow than it was today.
0: Thank you for joining us here in London.
1: Arjun, great to be here. Thanks so much.

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2: I'm Arjun Kapoor, Senior Technology Correspondent at CNBC and host of The Tech Download. Welcome to another episode. Now, if you're like me, someone who loves gadgets, loves consumer electronics, then this is going to be a very exciting episode because I'm very excited about what's coming next from all these different companies creating new devices in the world of AI. The tech companies are all trying to figure out what AI exactly means to the future of their electronics. What does it mean when we start using these digital assistants or agents, as they like to call them? And in this episode, we're going to get into what Amazon in particular is doing around agents and around AI devices as well. Easy to forget, Amazon, of course, is massive in e-commerce. It's a huge cloud computing player as well. It's easy to forget they're actually a major device player. It was in 2014 that they brought out the Amazon Echo. Do you remember this? The speaker with Alexa built in. This is their digital assistant as well. You could talk to it, ask the weather, etc., etc. And since then, Amazon's brought out so many more devices. You think about the Ring doorbells, for example, and lots of other connected devices as well. But it's really Alexa that is at the heart of Amazon's consumer strategy here. They recently launched Alexa Plus, which is the next generation of this voice assistant. It's more contextually aware. It can handle these longer queries as well. And the question is, how does this all fit together with the broader Amazon strategy here? That's a conversation I have had with Panos Panay, who's Amazon's Senior Vice President of Devices and Services, on this episode of The Tech Download. So when we say AI devices, AI hardware, what does that mean to you?
3: You can argue we've been building AI devices for the last 10 to 11 years. You know, arguably saying we invented AI devices back then with Alexa coming into market. It's like quite a powerful product if you remember its launch. Incredible. Now you see it. It really is about the home. Think about Ring, what Ring can do for you, kind of the what Alexa does for you in the home, the Echo devices do for you, Fire TV. And the way these all connect right now using Alexa Plus is pretty magical. And, you know, we're kind of seeing the engagement from customers in new ways, just engaging their assistant through and through in the home, which is quite powerful, relatively speaking, but it may be a little bit different than the way other people are talking about AI right now.
2: Yeah, I remember when the first Echo device launched, actually. I think I was at the launch here in London, actually, when it first came to Europe. And when you think about then to now, what are some of the biggest tech shifts that have happened that are allowing these devices to become more and more AI infused?
3: Yeah, I mean, the patterns are changing altogether. Like, think of it, what it was before was kind of like a point and shoot. Like, I have a question, I get an answer, and I had to be very specific about my questions. But incredibly smart 10 years ago, when you think about it. But that transformation's massive. It's massive right now. You know, you have LLMs powering this thing in the background. The entire engine of Alexa has changed. And now you're just seeing magical experiences come off of it. Customers are engaging it twice as much, and it's getting down into deeper conversations. You're able to get to smarter ways of shopping. You're creating routines in your home. But the tech transformation is ultimately, you know, you have AI agents in the background that are doing work for you at the end of the day. But you don't have to think about it, which I think is the most important thing. A lot of times in the past, you had to have kind of what we would say Alexa speak. You'd have to use the exact right words to get the answer you were looking for, or it'd be quite precise. And now it's more contextual. You just say what you're thinking and your assistant is there to help you through the day and help you do what you want to do. It's been fun to see people use it, and it's kind of mysterious how people take it and do what they think they need to do with it. It's been pretty fun to watch.
2: So Alexa Plus really is at the heart of this push at Amazon around AI devices. What have been some of the biggest changes from, you know, what you had previously to now Alexa Plus that, you know, you're most excited about and that you think are going to have, you know, a substantial impact on the way we're interacting with these devices?
3: One of the things that we're seeing is the more you use her, the better the product becomes. Because what's happening now with Alexa is she understands you, she holds memory, and the more you can engage, the more patterns it understands and learns about you in your life. So now you're in a place where depending on what you're watching, what you're listening to, even what you're eating, cooking, think of it this way, the more your assistant understands you or even your partner or friend, the more they understand you over time, you know, the better that relationship becomes. And that's what's happening right now with Alexa.

0: find sense where Alexa's starting to find ways to suggest routines for you that you might do when you wake up in the morning, suggest the next movie you might want to watch. We're watching music engagement. It's incredible. Arjun, it's like you have your own DJ. Just set the mood for me, Alexa, and she kind of knows what you want. But this is all about deep understanding, and the more you're using the product, the more powerful it's becoming for you. We like to think we're reinventing AI hardware in the home right now. When we launched Alexa Plus, we watched the engagement increase, but with a great product, a lot of times the pattern you want to see is there's always engagement when somebody starts using their product for the first time. You've been in this industry a long time, and I've seen this. I've seen it where the product spikes and engagement's up, and you know, never celebrate too soon. My gosh, never, ever. and you know, you can get excited, but really what it comes down to is about 45, 60 days later, what's the engagement look like? Are people still using it? Like, are they wrapped? Do they love it? And the way you know that is intensity of usage. And so the more patterns we watch on Alexa Plus, that's what's happening. Somewhere around 45, 60 days, intensity is going up. And basically, it's because it's getting to know you. This is the transformation of the product at the end of the day. And it's connecting other devices like Ring. Like if you have cameras around your house right now, something you could never do before, but now just turn to your Echo device and just ask Alexa, hey, what happened around my house today? It's pretty magical. It's pretty magical to get that answer. How many packages were delivered today? It's pretty cool. And this is just your assistant working for you in the background, you know, and it is the power of AI. It's the power of the LLM that's powering it. But ultimately, these sort of examples are starting to crop up everywhere. But it really comes down to the usage patterns and how much they've been increasing.
1: Yeah, and so how would you describe the value with Alexa? Because, you know, we can look at, you know, a company like Google, for example, and their sort of operation is around putting Gemini across all of its services, whether it's Gmail or Chrome and the Gemini app, etc. So what is the approach in terms of, you know, building that ecosystem at Amazon with Alexa?
0: There's a couple of ways to define value, but I like doing it from a customer standpoint. I just want to make their lives easier. That's it.
1: Like that's the overarching principle.
0: It's very simple. Like first off, AI can be intimidating. I know maybe not for your audience, but like when you think about just the, you know, take Gen Pop, it's intimidating. Like, what do I do? How do I set it up? What does it mean? What do I do next? What is an agent? What do I have to open my PC? And, you know, coming from the PC world, like I get all that. But at the end of the day, the way we measure it literally is, are we making our customers' lives easier here at Amazon? I think we might be moving away from a world of apps and screens.

0: 1-800-545-5522.
1: The industry is talking about this word agentic, right? And saying, well, eventually we're going to get to a state where these AI systems are going to be able to autonomously carry out things. They're going to be like the best personal assistant we've ever had. And that's the promise right now around the technology. What's the roadmap for Alexa Plus to become this level of agent that so many in the industry are talking about?
2: Yeah, I think for that to be true, your assistant in that sense has to know you. I think we're kind of living the roadmap right now. You know, the more you use Alexa Plus today, the better off

0: that becomes just understanding you. And over time, what happens with Alexa is she learns your patterns. She starts being proactive. And instead of you asking, maybe she raises her hand. I think in that world of the proactivity, I think that can be very real, but you have to do it in a way where your customer wants it. And so here's the beauty. Like, there's the, I don't want any help. I don't want any proactivity. I just, when I need you, I'll ask for you. And then there's other customers who right now are saying, do it all, do it all. And like, and I think there's a scale here, Arjun. You got to be careful. This is not a one size fits all here. And we have hundreds of millions of customers. We see it every day. There are just some people who just want it simple, basic, black and white. And there are customers who are basically saying, do it for me, get it done. And I think that world is coming. I think it's already happening.
1: How do you balance that aspect of memory you were talking about with, you know, privacy? And this is going to be top of mind for, I think, many consumers when there's more and more devices in the home and, you know, AI learns more about us. How are you approaching that kind of balance there?
0: Yeah, it starts with trust, like the first thing. But here's how you get trust. You have to build security in from the beginning. We've been doing this for 10 years. You have to give customers choice. Second thing, like if you have to give them choice. Do you want the microphones open? When do you want your cameras? How much information do you want to share? How much do you not want to share? The customer has to have that choice. And then with memory, to your question, like as you accumulate memory, you go back to the customer and you make it very simple. Do you want me to remember that? Yes or no? You have to be able to collect those memories because a lot of times customers, they don't want to know how the technology is working. They just want to know what the outcome is going to be.
1: As you look at the Amazon roadmap for product, first things first, the smartphone. There's been so much discussion about whether Amazon returns to this market. And we know the smartphone is amongst some of the most personal devices. We use it all the time. And it's a great access point for apps, right? Including various AI apps that are out there as well. Is this a market you've spent recently much time on thinking about a return or how you might come back to this kind of more mobile experience?
0: No. I think right now we're not thinking about building a smartphone. I get asked the question all the time. It'd be irresponsible for me not to be looking at the market and assessing what's changing. How do we think about it? Is it a market we should enter? And we do that for sure. But ultimately, that's not on the docket today. But you got to be a little bit skeptical right now when somebody says we know what the future form factor is. I actually don't. Not sure there's a single one. I think there's some cool stuff being invented right now and in the lab. I think we might be moving away from a world of apps and screens. I think that's true. It doesn't mean we're moving away from it for everything. But like the primary functions of what you get on a PC and a phone are critical. I don't think they're changing. But the evolution, I think, goes way beyond it. We're moving from kind of screens and apps to what I would say is conversation and context.
1: Right.
0: Like context of where you are, awareness of who you are, awareness of what's happening around you, the context, the information you've been giving your assistant, your agent, whatever you want to call it. And that's different than, you know, kind of the, I lose myself for 10 minutes looking at a screen right now, getting as much information as I can to be informed.
1: So this is where, you know, voice interaction becomes
0: critical.
1: More important going forward.
0: Yeah, critical. Yeah. And like, and that's trickier than people kind of let on. And especially in the home when you're 10 feet away, 20 feet away, who's speaking, how much noise is in the background. What information are you trying to get, give, so forth? The phone's in the pocket. I don't really need to pull it out right now. I want to stay in the moment. All voice. Is it only voice? Absolutely not. You can't get stuck on that either. I think interaction models, the modalities are changing, Arjun, but they're changing in a more natural and fluid way, just like you move every day in your life. Like, you know, it's like riding a bike, driving a car. It's all pretty natural. I think voice just becomes another one of those inputs. And when it's time to speak, it's just a lot easier context-wise.
1: You heard Panos use the word ambient there when he talks around Alexa and some of the other AI technology that Amazon has on offer. And really the idea is that Amazon's not betting on a single gadget to sort of win out this category. It's thinking more broadly around the connected home, around the doorbell, around Alexa, powered devices across the home and across, I guess, a user's entire digital life as well. And that's really the strategy here. Part of this is touching towards this idea of a post-smartphone interface. While there is a view from a lot of consumer electronics companies that the smartphone will remain incredibly important to our digital lives, we are starting to enter a world where companies are thinking about what that might mean. It doesn't mean the phone's dead, as I said, but it means potentially the way we interact with these devices might be changing. What's important to note here is, I guess, Amazon's differentiation. If you actually think about the smartphone world, it's pretty much dominated on an operating system level by two companies, right? It's or two operating systems even. It's Apple with iOS and it's Android. And that gives really Google and Apple very strong advantages in terms of being able to get access to lots of consumers with their services as well. Amazon's bet is different in many ways. It's not betting on just an operating system, but it's betting on Alexa being really key to all of its efforts as well. ChatGPT and Gemini and some of these other AI apps primarily are right now living on your smartphones. But actually, Amazon's saying we want Alexa to be across all these other different apps as well. And of course, it's got lots of different advantages. You think about its access to consumer information and data around shopping, streaming, gaming, lots of different information as well. And the challenge for me, as I think about it, for Amazon is if Google and Apple sort of have owned the big mobile ecosystem traditionally, does that continue in the new world, or can Amazon take share with these new different types of gadgets and touch points? And is Alexa Plus going to be enough for Amazon to sort of expand beyond devices? In this sort of AI agent world, are we going to be veering between different types of agents? And of course, the continued questions over whether consumers are going to be happy to have AI everywhere. How interesting are these types of devices to Amazon? I'm not saying, you know, give me the product roadmap, but just your thoughts on the types of devices.
0: Yeah, I think they're critical. Like, well, let's just say first in the home, I do think, you know, you would say we maybe invented that device in the home 10 years ago. I think we're reinventing it right now for what's in the home. It's not done, but there's a baseline of definition that I think is very useful and makes people's lives better right now. Like, if you're not using a Ring camera and a Fire TV with an Echo device, you're kind of missing a big part of simplicity in life. I do think fundamentally there is multiple types of devices coming, and I think customers will have a choice. And quite frankly, you might wear multiple.
1: Panos, when we talk about AI devices, very easy to kind of get stuck on the kind of consumer hardware, but obviously, it expands beyond that, right? And physical AI is a huge topic right now. By that, we mean things like robotics, driverless cars, lots of other different things. And driverless cars is an interesting one because Amazon has the Zoox business as well. The co-founder recently said the plan is to start charging for rides in late June. What's the roadmap here around driverless cars? What's the opportunity for Amazon?
0: When people get in a Zoox, like, they have fun. Like, it's an experience. It's an experience. It's one of the most beautiful products I think we've made, and I mean that beautiful is like a cheesy word here, but you get in end to end, pick your music. The ride is super smooth. There's no steering wheel. There's no pedals. You're facing each other. Like, there's these moments in this robotaxi that are just magical, and we're seeing it in the feedback for customers, and so we're just right around the corner from expanding.
1: Are you planning to bring this internationally as well for our audience internationally? I mean,
0: yeah, you would hope one day. I mean, right now, yeah. Like, it's like you got to pace yourself on the safety measures. And so starting in the US and then expanding internationally. You have to connect that to the patience it takes. Think about what we're doing right now with Amazon Leo, what we're doing with Zoox. Both of these are long-term patient bets. And I think over the next 10 to 20 years, the payback, if you will, the ROI on these businesses is extraordinary. But you really have to be patient, and you have to deliver the perfect detailed experience to our customers, and we're right around the corner starting that.
1: Yeah, I'm glad you mentioned Amazon Leo. You know, this is the satellite business. Again, you know, there's probably a lot of people going, why is Amazon in satellites? What's the play here? Obviously, there's a huge portion of the world that still lacks connectivity, right?
0: Yeah.
1: And I suspect this is part of the rationale here.
0: When you think about what Leo can do, it's both bridging that digital divide, just connecting people to broadband, but then the narrowband, which is direct to the consumer, like, you know, what is getting data to people at incredible speeds through satellite connectivity is what it's about. But on some of the more critical devices right now, our focus is end-to-end silicon.

0: exploring one.
1: Otter, the AI meeting agent.
2: The Amazon world can sometimes look very confusing. It is a giant company. You think about Amazon Web Services, its cloud computing division. This is where they're spending the billions of dollars building out a lot of AI infrastructure, like data centers, for example. Now, in a world where a company is increasingly talking about AI, those different things are starting to connect now. The devices are sort of the touch points with users. Alexa is the assistant and that AI layer. AWS and the satellite business effectively provide computing power and connectivity, two very important parts of the equation. And Zoox, you can see as the physical AI portion of the business. Physical AI is a term often used to talk about autonomous cars or robotics, effectively the physical manifestations of AI. All of these things like autonomous cars, robotics, they require underlying AI models to power them as well. Now, all of that you're starting to see come together here as Amazon more broadly talks about AI. The other part of here, and I've mentioned it very briefly already, is chips. Now, Amazon designs its own semiconductors for the data centers in order to train up these AI models and run these AI models. And ultimately here, this is one big ecosystem play, owning the infrastructure, the connectivity, the hardware, and of course, the services with Alexa at the heart of that. Panos, we're almost out of time, but I wanted to ask about some of the sort of more technical aspects of the devices. One of those is around chips. This is just such a huge topic right now. And in the AWS, Amazon Web Services side of the business, there's been a huge focus on Trainium and Graviton chips in the cloud and data center business. When it comes to consumer devices, you know, we've seen a handful of consumer electronics companies, Apple, Samsung, Huawei in China, you know, develop their own SoCs and various chips for their devices as well, with the view that, you know, controlling more of the hardware gives them a better experience on device, better integration with the software, etc. At the consumer devices side of Amazon, what's the thinking right now around, you know, your own chips within some of your devices?
3: So we do right now, we don't largely publicize this. So it's a good question and not something I don't think I've ever addressed publicly, like black and white, but we do have our own silicon team. We do make our own end-to-end silicon for the devices that we ship. So right now, if you pick up an Echo 8, Echo 11, those are Amazon silicon. We also have an incredible technology called Perceive technology, which does compression on the edge. You basically take an MPU and you can compress models on it, because I think there's a world where you have cloud-based connectivity and then you have local. And on the local, you're going to want to run inference on the edge. And which basically means you're putting models on the chipset itself and just simplifying it and then compressing them so you can get more privacy, more security, actually more speed for your customers. And so when you talk about like how critical it is to get that silicon right, we do already do it. Pretty proud of that team. They're doing incredible work. It's in our Fire TV now. It's in our Echo devices. We also partner with the likes of Qualcomm, MediaTek. Like, these are companies that are critical to us. You know, we ship hundreds of millions of devices. So we have to, you know, we spread it around, so to speak. But on some of the more critical devices right now, our focus is end-to-end silicon. Because to your point, if you really want that hardware and software connection, kind of those magical moments, and if we're going to go deliver this ambient experience in the home for people, in the most secure way, we definitely need to think about how that end-to-end delivery of hardware comes together, and that's what we're doing today.
2: That's fascinating. So how are you deciding kind of when to use kind of Amazon silicon versus some of your partners?
3: Just depends. Like when you need a unique experience or you need something that you proprietarily are designing and defining, you know, we do it end-to-end ourselves. I think that's really important. And then there's other times where, you know, there's incredible parts from our partners that are ready. And the goal is not need it to meet your next level objective on a product. And remember, this all comes down to a customer. Like, what does the customer need? What does the customer need is a question we ask all the time. And if you get to a point where what's off the shelf, so to speak, or even, you know, semi-custom can't get you there, then you got to go create it and do it yourself, which is why we've created our own team.
2: And I think the point you make about on-device and edge processing around AI is fascinating, because that's going to be a huge deal as well. When it comes to the development of Alexa Plus, as you think about new device categories and existing device categories, how are you thinking about the underlying models as well? Are you sort of picking and choosing the models, the correct kind of models to underpin that? You know, there's a number of model companies now focusing on smaller models, specifically for this purpose as well. So yeah. what's the approach when it comes to thinking about model on device?
3: Pretty agnostic. At the end of the day, here's the answer. What's the right thing? What's the right model for the situation and for the customer? We've built our architecture across Alexa, across all our devices, really, to be able to swap out the model for the model that works best for the customer. But then we're able to keep our security layers, kind of the AWS, if you're in grounding of the whole thing, where customer is protected. So ultimately, what's the right model to serve the right instance for the customer to deliver the result that they're looking for?
2: Panos, thank you for all your insight. Really appreciate you taking the time to speak to me.
3: Arjun, it's great to see you, man. It's been too long, right?
2: Yeah, let's not leave it that long.
3: Try not to. I'll see. I commit.

0: today.
1: Good morning. Welcome to Access Middle East. I'm Dan Murphy in the capital of capital here in Abu Dhabi. Straight to your top stories this hour. First up today, the Fed defies President Trump with a unanimous decision to hike rates by 25 basis points for the first time in 3 years. He also signaled there's more to come.
2: Our predominant focus is on the price stability side of our mandate. The plain fact is that inflation is too high and has been for too long.
1: Plus, right on cue, the president lashing out at the decision, demanding once again that the Fed lower rates fast, calling it a hostile board. And oil prices extending declines on reports that Saudi Arabia is supplying more crude via Oman as its east-west pipeline remains shut. Good Thursday morning from the UAE. We are kicking it off this hour with a live look at how markets are trading right here, right now across Asia. Global markets reacting to the Fed, which has hiked rates for the first time in 3 years. Wall Street sold off, driving major indexes to their lowest levels since July. Short-term yields surging, the US dollar rallying, but reactions were mixed overall. You can see here, while some Asian shares are ticking higher on that initial relief that this long-anticipated hike was finally delivered, broader international equities here facing some pressure from what will be tighter global financial conditions and, of course, rising yields. So at the moment, we have mainland markets in China down by 0.4%, Hong Kong's Hang Seng leading losses down by 0.73%, but broadly, markets are ticking higher here, led by the TAIEX up by around 1.5%. Stocks in Japan and South Korea also advancing this morning. Oil prices have been pulling back on reports of more Saudi supply via Oman. We're going to have more on that later on in the program. Broadly, we saw commodities ticking lower off the back of this Fed call. Of course, oil, no exception. Brent now down at 105.73, off by 0.09% this morning. And WTI also stabilizing above this 100 USD handle that it has been at for most of the week now. 102.36 is where we stand right now. U.S. equity futures, meanwhile, turning higher after Wall Street sold off following the Fed hike. What's been interesting as well is the move that we've seen across the curve, the 10-year Treasury yield hitting 5% once again post-decision and still holding near that level, while the rate-sensitive 2-year yield also rose. So across the curve here, the 2-year 4.71% this morning, the 10-year sub 5% as we speak. And the dollar index also rallying to a 7-week high as attention now turns to the Bank of England and the BOJ. You can see here dollar index tracking 100 spot 32 at the moment. Well, let's get to Kevin Warsh's first rate hike as Fed chair. That 25 basis point hike was widely expected, and interestingly, it was also unanimous. In his post-decision press conference, the Fed chair said that neither he nor his fellow policymakers were happy with the current pace of inflation. Take a listen.
2: For more than 5 years, inflation has been running above target. So our predominant focus is on the price stability side of our mandate. The plain fact is that inflation is too high and has been for too long. We must be confident that underlying inflation is moving to our objective, clearly and at sufficient speed. Today, the FOMC decided that this standard has not been satisfied.
1: CNBC's Steve Leisman was at that conference. He filed this report.
3: Well-anticipated rate hike by the market, nevertheless, leading to a sharp sell-off in bonds and stocks as Fed Chairman Kevin Warsh appears to have offered a more hawkish outlook for rates than markets expected. The 2-year yield surging 13 basis points after the statement and during the press conference, with Fed Chairman Warsh offering a strong commentary on his inflation outlook and the outlook for rates.
2: My judgment some weeks ago was the inflation summer trends weren't passing the test. I've seen very little information since that would make me reverse that decision, so I've stuck with it.
3: The Fed making some tough comments, saying the hike was intended to, quote, support a timely return to a 2% target, that inflation remains elevated, and the committee will deliver price stability. Maybe most hawkish of all, 16 of 18 FOMC members project at least one more hike this year. Probabilities for those hikes remain relatively high for October at 51%, but then 90% for that hike in December. Without naming his chosen Fed chair, President Trump weighed in on the rate hike decision, writing, quote, interest rates in the United States should be 1% or less because we are the best credit in the world by far. Lower the interest rates for the United States of America and fast. Much of Warsh's and the Fed's outlook is based on the economy being strong and unemployment being low and the Fed having an opportunity to hike without hurting the economy. Warsh said a combination was removed. That means the Fed may have more to go to be restrictive. Steve Leisman, CNBC Business News.
1: President Trump, of course, weighing in, as you've just heard there, expressing confidence in Kevin Warsh. Instead, he blamed the rest of the board for being, as he says, too hostile. Listen.
0: No, I said, do what you want. I said, do what you want, because it doesn't matter, because he doesn't have the votes. No matter how good a job, he's a good man, Kevin Warsh, but no matter how good a job, he's got a hostile board. I want him to be independent, but it's my opinion. I'm very good at this stuff. Interest rates are too high. We should have the lowest interest rate anywhere in the world, because we're the best credit.
1: Now, others think the Fed should have gone even further. The so-called bond king, Jeffrey Gundlach, also weighing in. He told CNBC the Fed should have gone for a 50 basis point hike.
4: I actually would have dissented and voted to raise rates 50 basis points today. And I would have called that stun and done. And give the market a little bit more of a truing up with the Fed funds rate. I think that one of the real problems is that the true inflation, and I use import-export prices, is what I call true inflation, because there's no seasonal adjustments. There's no adjustments for quality and other things that are kind of artificially estimated. Import-export prices, they're just really prices. And if you average import-export prices, which just came out recently, the average is 7.8%, which is pretty high.
1: Let's bring you some live reaction and analysis to the Fed call and what it means for your money. Samuel Tess is here. He is a senior economist and strategist at DBS Hong Kong. Samuel, welcome into the program. Obviously, a pretty historic call from this new Fed chair, right? One that could potentially put him on a future collision course with President Trump. What's your take? Was this the right move?
5: Well, I mean, for the hike yesterday, I think it is a fairly reasonable hike, because given the inflation is still sticky, if we look at the supply side, oil price is still going up. Of course, there will be a lot of volatility here, but it's still staying elevated. And also, if we look at demand side factors like, you know, AI spending, so on and so forth, these are all adding up to the inflation trend. So we think in this sense, you know, targeting to, you know, to curb inflation down to 2% is sort of the job of the Fed, and this reinforces the credibility of the Fed fighting the inflation, is helping with the overall U.S. Treasury interest rate as well. So, yeah, in this sense, I think it is. I think the Fed is now on the right path, and also at the same time, the labor market is still relatively resilient, or at least at a more balanced situation, where if you see the NFP, it is still holding up well. Income growth, judging from the PCE data, is still fine. So taking all this together, we think it is fine for the Fed to go on with a hike yesterday, and of course still on course with at least like or two more hikes in the future.
1: That said, there is a confluence of inflationary pressures all surrounding this Fed chair. 25 basis points, do you think that was enough, or should he have pulled 50?
5: Well, I think 25 basis points is fine at this stage, but we are looking at another 50 basis points coming up in the next two quarters. So here are the few things. First of all, we see sticky inflation, just as what we have mentioned. And secondly, if you look at the overall demand side of the U.S., it's still pretty strong. AI spending is strong. If you look at the bond supply, let's say the investment grade bond issuance is up by like 20% year to date. So that suggests more and more demand are coming in the AI space, and that will help with the overall inflation moving forward. And at the same time, the overall inflation can feed through onto the core inflation as well. I mean, as in right now, most of the inflation are from the supply side. Oil prices going up, tariffs adding on the inflation as well. But there could be more and more inflation go on to the core inflation if there is no hike. So another 50 basis point of hike, that is makes sense to me. But if we want to go beyond that, I think the hurdle is also high as well, because that will require the U.S. economy to be very, very resilient and asset market to remain red hot. So at this juncture, we see a more balanced view, and we think 50 basis point hike should be a reasonable one.
1: What we saw overnight was also a win, maybe a tick in the box here for Fed credibility and Fed independence. You heard President Trump weighing in earlier as well, basically telling Warsh, do what you want. What's your view on that? Is Fed independence intact, or would you call this just a temporary truce?
5: Well, I think judging from what the new Fed chair has been saying in the Jackson Hole meeting and also in the press conference overnight, I think the credibility of the Fed is holding up well. I mean, the inflation target is still at 2%, and this is still the key mandate of the Federal Reserve, the central bank. So I think this is helping with the overall market confidence on the US dollar itself and also on the Fed's credibility. I mean, judging on the DXY index, right, it is now up to like 100 or 102. And then if you look at the US Treasury, actually it's, let's say for the 10-year, it barely moves, still at around like 5%. So that means the investor, they are still confident on the overall credibility of the Fed, such that they do not, there is no, you know, disorderly sell-off at the long end. So that's why we are seeing the curve has been bear flattening, with the 2-year yield going up and the 10-year staying at a relatively range-bound level.
1: Indeed. And going back to some of your inflation drivers that you mentioned earlier as well, the AI build-out, the oil shock, tariffs, a lot of these issues are really hard for the Fed chair to touch. And a lot of the inflation pressures right now also being driven by supply-side factors that interest rate hikes won't necessarily abate. So it really is a case of watching and waiting to see exactly how conditions materialize over the coming quarters to get a better sense, perhaps, of exactly what the Fed chair might do next. Just on that issue, though, with regards to the market reaction, you mentioned what's happening with yields in the USD. Are you surprised that markets perhaps didn't move more significantly off the back of this? And what do you think the equity response tells us?
5: Well, I think overall, I'm not too surprised with the market move overnight, because first of all, the market has been pricing in the hike overnight anyway. So that's the reason, that's a key reason why the 10-year yield didn't really move. And the second thing is, as I've mentioned, the Fed credibility in targeting inflation has given the investor confidence on the overall US dollar and the US Treasury as well. So that's why there's no disorderly sell-off at the long end. And of course, from the inflation point of view, as you have mentioned, it is mostly supply side driven right now. There's oil price, tariffs, or so forth. But at the same time, there could be some second round impact onto the core inflation, the real item that the consumer are spending at the moment. So in that sense, a rate hike at the moment is a fairly reasonable. It's a fairly reasonable move, and. Also, if you look at the equity market side, I think right now, if the if the Fed is only going on with like at maybe two more hikes in the next 6 months, then it shouldn't be a big shock to the market. For now, the financial condition is still relatively loose, and if you look at the overall terminal rate, right? Let's say if we have another 50 basis points hike, it is still far below the peak or 5.5% in 2023 to 2024. So at this juncture, the U.S. economy should be still okay to take another 50 basis points hike without a fairly substantial slowdown.
1: And Samuel, can I also get your reaction to this region as well? I'm speaking to you from Abu Dhabi here in the Middle East. We've seen the GCC nations with USD currency pegs, some of the Gulf countries following the Fed in the last few hours here. Saudi Arabia moved to 4.5%. The UAE moved to 3.9%. Does imported tightening fit these economies right now? Obviously still in recovery mode as we track through what has been 7 months of war.
5: Yeah, so as far as the GCC is concerned, I think, at the moment, the situation is still quite volatile, as seen. There is still some, military conflict over the Red Sea or at the Strait of Hormuz. So in that sense, the oil price could be still quite volatile. And at the same time, the overall economic condition in the Middle East could also be affected by this. So, I mean, even if the war is going to end soon, it also takes time for the Middle East to rebuild some sort of the infrastructure and help with the overall oil supply chain. So in that sense, the overall economic activity in the Middle East is still going to be affected in the near term. So I understand that there could be some interest in buying the GCC bond as the yield has been going up. But also at the same time, we have to see a more clear picture where and when the war is going to end. So, this is where I think we're still in a fairly volatile situation at the moment for the Middle East.
1: Fair point. Samuel, we'll leave it there. Appreciate the conversation this morning. Thanks for checking in here on Fed Day. That's Samuel Tease there from DBS out of Hong Kong. And as we mentioned, GCC central banks instantly mirrored that US Fed move, delivering matching 25 basis point rate hikes to protect their respective USD currency pegs. The UAE central bank lifting its base rate on the overnight deposit facility by 25 basis points to 3.9%. Saudi lifted its repo rate to 4.5%. Qatar, Bahrain and Oman also followed with 25 basis point increases. Most regional markets also closing in the red ahead of the Fed call on Wednesday. You're live on CNBC. Access Middle East is off for a quick break. We are back in 2 minutes. Good morning.

0: even while enjoying your favorite seated activities.
1: Welcome back. China's top diplomat Wang Yi has called for the U.S. and Iran to return to negotiations and show restraint in a meeting with his Iranian counterpart in Beijing, urging measures to reopen the Strait of Hormuz as soon as possible. Iran's foreign minister, Abbas Araghchi, hailed the discussions, saying decisions taken will have immeasurable knock-on effects. The talks in the Chinese capital come just a week before President Xi Jinping's planned visit to the United States. And as negotiations between the U.S. and Iran appear largely at a standstill, President Trump is now reportedly set to meet with Gulf leaders on the sidelines of the U.N. Security Council next week to discuss the next steps in the conflict. That is according to Axios, with the conversation set to center on Washington's ideas for a post-war strategy amid efforts by the administration to develop a day-after plan. And the conflict between Saudi Arabia and the Houthis also showing little signs of abating, with Riyadh saying the Iran-backed militia group targeted Mecca, Islam's holiest site, with a drone. It's a claim denied by the Houthis. I spoke to the former U.S. Special Envoy to Yemen, Tim Lenderking, and asked if the Houthis are acting on Iran's instruction or their own.
2: The Houthis have a history of doing both. They have been armed and trained and supported for several decades by the Iranians. And a lot of that has gone on sort of behind the scenes without a lot of focus by the world community, given the fact that the attention has been devoted to Hezbollah and Hamas and Iraqi-based militia groups for good reason. Those are also potent groups. But in the meantime, the Houthis have been able to amass a considerable array and potency of weapons. They've developed an indigenous manufacturing capability. They take advantage of supply lines and smuggling from Iran to get essential parts. And they use the open market, commercially available resources, to help build up their military powers.
1: So when it comes to the U.S. response here, what leverage does Washington actually have over the Houthis right now?
2: I think there are a couple of factors at play. Number one, last year in Operation Rough Rider, the Trump administration launched attacks on the Houthis that were quite successful, and combined with Israeli attacks were putting tremendous pressure on the Houthis, forcing them to retreat, to exercise much more serious operational security as to their movements, the leaders' whereabouts, et cetera. I mean, I think it interfered with the Houthi leadership's ability to communicate within the leadership circle. So the Houthis can feel military pressure if the U.S. is serious about that. But, I think what's also interesting is that the Houthis are in direct contact with the United States, as noted by Vice President J.D. Vance 2 days ago, saying that we're in touch with the Houthis. That's quite a startling admission, but as a former diplomat, I think it's the way to go. You have to talk to your adversaries, whether you like them or not, and we did when I was the U.S. envoy for Yemen. But it's very important, I think, also that CENTCOM, our military forces, are coordinating with the Saudis, this cell that has been established in Riyadh to coordinate between the two militaries. We can certainly provide a great deal of military support in the form of intelligence and overhead surveillance that would help the Saudis and the Yemen government push back on the Houthis, which is what is essentially essential at the moment, is to ensure that the Houthis do not push beyond the gains that they've already made.
1: So do you expect a military response here, more so than a diplomatic negotiation?
2: I think everybody would prefer the diplomatic options, and I believe that they are being exercised at the moment. We know that the Saudis and the Houthis have maintained a very regular contact over the years. I'm sure that those channels are operating at the moment.
1: And of course, the other complicating factor here is the UAE and Saudi Arabia. Both of these countries aligned against the Houthis, as you know, but they also have competing interests inside Yemen. So how are the Emiratis reading this situation as well?
2: They do have competing interests, but they are aligned on one matter, which is that neither the UAE nor Saudi Arabia wants to see the Houthis take control of Yemen or even gain any further territory. There are still some oil platforms that belong to the government. There's more territory that belongs to the Yemen government. Saudi Arabia and the UAE both are allied in the sense that they do not want to see the Houthis advance any further.
1: Let's take a step back and talk about the broader conflict as well, Ambassador. We're now more than 7 months in. The president said this would last weeks at its onset, and that timeline seems to be extending in real time. What we also know is that we're coming into the midterm elections stateside, coming into the Israeli elections next month as well. The price of Brent crude back at triple digits, the price of products also continuing to rise, and the political pressure on this administration to wrap this thing up is also building. So what is the off-ramp here, and why is it that the president can't seem to get a handle on the conflict that the U.S. has started?
2: We've fallen into a stalemate, I think, vis-a-vis the Strait of Hormuz. Fortunately, there's no, there is not a lot of military action on that front at the moment, though there's always the possibility. And we've struck at several targets, Iranian targets, in the last week or so. But, you know, as you rightly point out, Dan, this has already had a very negative effect on world markets in a variety of different sectors. And the advance of the Houthis puts additional pressure on global markets. And as you've noted, this is already reflected in oil prices and stock market reactions around the world. So the most important priority is to put a cap on what the Houthis have been able to do, stem any further advances, use all available diplomatic channels, back channels to work with the Houthis to reach an off-ramp, which I think consists of some measure where the Yemen government, gets further support from the international community and is able to be more emboldened on the battlefield inside Yemen, which is essential, I think, to ensuring that the Houthis do not amass more territory.
1: One of the other things we've seen the White House attempt to do in recent weeks is pivot to an economic pressure campaign, Treasury calling this Operation Economic Outcast. How do those economic levers ultimately end up impacting the Iranian proxies like the Houthis?
2: They will impact them in different ways. Certainly the Iranians will have less funding to be able to contribute to their proxies. The challenge that the Houthis pose is that they have become largely self-sufficient. They can develop their own military capability, and they don't need command and control from the Iranians to function effectively on the battlefield. Again, the fact that the Yemen government forces are divided and not able to unite militarily through effective command and control creates incredible vulnerabilities, essentially open doors for the Houthis to utilize. And that's why it's, I think, incumbent upon the Yemen government elements, the various parties and factions that make up the Yemen government, to put aside their differences immediately and focus on the immediate threat to the country and to the region.
1: Tim Lenderking there. On the other side of the break, we're talking about how all of that is playing out in the energy patch. Live analysis from Kepler straight ahead.

0: remedy for your pain and stiffness. Call now.
1: Welcome back. U.S. House lawmakers passing a sweeping Russian sanctions bill named after the late Lindsey Graham, who introduced it. The legislation targets Russian energy, defense and shadow tanker fleets that have evaded existing sanctions in a bid to cut Moscow's funding in its war with Ukraine. The bill would also authorize President Trump to impose hefty tariffs on countries that rely on Russian energy, including China and India, while also extending sanctions on Iran. It now heads to President Trump's desk to be signed into law. Once again, oil prices looking like this after that 3% decline in the New York session. Both Brent and WTI holding on to triple digits this morning post-Fed call. 102 is on the WTI contract. Brent trading at 105 right now. Also filtering into the price action this morning, new reports saying Saudi Arabia was bringing more barrels to Asian refiners via Oman's Sohar port as it tries to offset the loss of supply from its east-west pipeline and the closure of the Strait of Hormuz. That pipeline has been shut since late Friday when it was attacked by the Houthis, cutting off a key alternative route to the strait. We're live now with Matt Stanley. He is head of market engagement for EMEA and APAC at Kepler. He's with me out of Dubai this morning. Hey, Matt, good morning. Welcome into the program. You know, first and foremost, I just wanted to ask, given the fact that we have the Strait of Hormuz still effectively closed here, the east-west pipeline also rendered basically inoperable, how many barrels are actually being affected by this dual outage right now?
2: Yeah, look, morning, Dan. It's a really... You know, this is what the market is trading against right now since we heard the news last week regarding the East-West pipeline. Before the issues happened last week, Petroline, the East-West pipeline, as you said, was moving around 5.5 million barrels a day. Now, yesterday we heard from the Saudis that around 50% will be restored within days. That's to be seen whether that can happen. We know that the Saudis have been in these situations before. So we could see around 2.5 million barrels a day back within probably a week that's exportable from Yanbu, which is on the Red Sea. But some barrels are then being pushed back towards Ras Tanura, which is on the Middle East Gulf side. So around 2.5 million barrels a day is the direct market impact from the attacks last week.
1: Right. And just with regards to the resilience story here inside the kingdom, as you say, the Saudis have seen this movie before and in the past have done extraordinary work to get outed production back online ASAP. And you can assume that that work is happening right now on the ground inside the kingdom with experts there inside the energy ministry. But you, as you mentioned, your base case is that some barrels also get rerouted east. I mean, just how much of the shock is that going to absorb? We still have, you know, Brent and WTI trading triple digits this morning.
2: Yeah, look, the thing is that what the market is looking at, the people trading it from a physical point of view, is that not only watching Brent and WTI, it's products like diesel and gasoline. That's what the market is really watching. You know, crude gets the headlines, but disruption to Yanbu because of the East-West pipeline is more around what the products that are derived from that crude oil. The problem is as well is that we've all become energy experts, haven't we? You know, 8 months ago, the vast majority of the world wasn't sure what the Strait of Hormuz is. Now everyone can draw it on a map. The East-West pipeline was something that was available, but today it's critical infrastructure. So once Hormuz didn't become available, the East-West pipeline became the sort of pressure release valve for the whole market. And once that was disrupted, that's when the oil market started to really be concerned. Because pushing barrels back east just moves the, you know, I don't want to say crisis, but one bottleneck to the other, because right now they're both constrained.
1: And expand on what we're seeing in products right now. The spot price for Brent and WTI has been obviously kind of the market talking point. But as you say, the real pressure has been building in things like gas oil and diesel. Tracking at a record high, you know, plus $6 a barrel. So just unpack what you're seeing in the products market right now. And how much worse could the situation get if we see these outages being extended?
2: Well, this is what really concerns me, Dan, to be honest, and concerns the market, because when we're talking about refining margins, the irony is if you're a refiner, they're doing well right now from a sort of P&L point of view. Refining margins are extremely high. If you take where ICE gas oil is trading right now for October, it's over $205 a barrel. That's double where the front month Brent is trading right now. So you see the difference in... Mm. Everyone looks at the oil market through the optics of Brent and TI. Understandably, they're the world's most liquid, literal, excuse the pun, contracts globally. But it's the end user. What are we buying? The fuel of moving everything from A to B, whether that's static generators, lorries, trucks, ships, whatever.

0: When middle distillates, as we call them, which is gas oil, like you said, and diesel and jet fuel, when refining capacity is constrained and at risk, we end up in a market like we are. That is the end user that, you know, this filters down, Dan, into inflation and what we saw last night with the Fed. It puts pressure on the whole system globally.
1: Yep, exactly. So Kepler's done some recent analysis basically suggesting that European and Med refinery runs could fall to around 200,000 barrels a day if the situation gets worse. What is that going to mean for the products market, for pricing, and in particular for prices at the pump? You know, we've just seen the Fed deciding to hike interest rates stateside, obviously conceding that inflation is an ongoing and persistent problem right now.
0: I know when there's a problem at retail prices is when my parents call me and ask me what is going on with the price of petrol in the UK. That's when you know there's a problem because it's really felt by the end user. And I use my parents as an anecdote there. I'm sure they'll be ecstatic. But it's not a short-term issue anymore, Dan. It's if you look at the forward curve, even where next year is trading, it's still way over $150 a barrel. This is no longer a cyclical issue. And I'm trying to be optimistic, but we have to face realities when refining capacity is constrained. And when you're looking at Europe as the biggest sort of short, the biggest home for gas oil, diesel, jet fuel, gasoline to an extent, UK are okay on gasoline, but other products, it's the biggest short globally. You know, and when we had the Russia-Ukraine, 50% of Europe's diesel came from Russia before the conflict. That then had to be rerouted and other origins had to be found. The US refining system was one of the main benefactors. But all of this compounds, Dan, into if the Red Sea is choked off, the refineries there are choked off, Hormuz is choked off, they were the main suppliers into Europe. And that means higher for longer energy prices, and it means a more sort of constrained environment. However, there is some sort of mitigation there in that there will be an element of demand destruction. The higher the flat price gets, I saw some issues yesterday in Syria about you know, the high energy prices at the pump, and people are unhappy, understandably so. I hope that that isn't a new sort of system that we see globally, because this is a global issue. Europe is maybe the epicenter right now because they're the first to feel it, but it's a global issue we're seeing right now.
1: Yeah, all eyes on Europe as we come into the winter months as well. And you mentioned this as well, Matt, but can I get your take on Russia at the moment too? We've just seen overnight this new Russia sanctions bill passing. This is going to authorize the president to impose some pretty hefty tariffs on countries that still rely on Russian energy. Of course, we're talking about China and India here, and also extending sanctions on Iran. Just on that issue, if we saw China and India stop buying Russian crude altogether, is there enough supply elsewhere to swap in to replace it?
0: That is an extremely good question, and I think it's one that every trader, every refiner within India and within China are asking as well. The problem is, if you're looking at something like Urals crude, which is the main crude grade that Russia export. What are the alternatives to that? You're talking about an Iraqi sort of Basra medium, they call it, so the Basra, but that's not coming out. Refineries can adapt, but they can't adapt forever. So I think the market is kind of looking at this on a quarterly basis. I'm not saying there is a can that's being kicked down the road. The market has been incredibly, the market I'm referring to here is specifically India and China, against your question, incredibly good at adapting to different feedstocks, different crudes that they may need. But what happens is they will prioritize domestic consumption, domestic energy security. And that means that exports from the refineries that used to, say, Reliance in India, I'm not calling any particular company out, that means there are less exports available, and then the whole global system tightens. And that stems from the feedstock question you've just asked. That's why we're seeing the curve so strong. You know, further down the curve, it's so strong right now on gas oil, especially.
1: And long-term implications for the price, what do you think?
0: If you'd have asked me that question a week ago, sorry, I'm waffling, but if you'd have asked me that question a week ago, my answer would have been different. I think with the escalation that we've seen in the Red Sea, with the pipeline, the conflict, the regional conflict has spread. and it's become a much

0: different question, even though the conflict is inherently the same, in that everyone just needs some diplomatic push. What does that look like, though, in reality? That's the question that people are going to ask. Long term, I think we're going to be in a higher flat price environment. I think the people are pining for the days when we used to talk about a range-bound market in Brent of between 60 and 70. It was fairly benign. An OPEC cut was breaking news. That seems like a distant memory ago now. And I think the range probably is between 100 and 125, perhaps. We may get up to those kind of levels the longer and the more we see potential disruptions, especially around the East-West pipeline. Because the problem with fixed infrastructure is that it's fixed infrastructure. That's the issue.
1: Right. Matt, always appreciate your analysis. Thanks so much for checking in this morning. Good to see you. Matt Stanley there from Kepler, live with us out of Dubai. And markets also looking ahead to not just what happens next with oil, but also what happens with rates around the world. Japan's rate decision due out tomorrow. Our East Asia reporter Lisa Kim joining us live now with some more insights on what to expect. And Lisa, I guess the question here is, first goes the Fed, second goes the BOJ. What's going to happen here?
2: That's right, Dan. I think markets are now pricing in a BOJ hike of 25 basis points to 1.25. This comes as the yen weakened overnight after a Fed rate hike. And in fact, more business leaders are calling for a stronger yen to support the broader Japanese economy and a more stable currency for them to better plan their businesses. And this includes the chairman of Mitsui OSK, which is the world's largest tanker owner and operator. Take a listen.
3: Since our revenue is based on mainly U.S. dollars, therefore the weak yen was to some extent favorable to our finance. However, we had some concern about that the 2 week Japanese yen would create a lot of the confused situation in the financial market and also that the global markets. So therefore, that I'm quite at the moment the 150s should be quite okay for us. Our actual interest rate is rather negative. Therefore, therefore that there is some room that to increase.
2: And Mitsui OSK chairman's comments, as well as the comments that we've been hearing from a lot of Japanese business leaders, is quite notable because a lot of these businesses actually benefit from a weak currency. But now they're saying, no, we want a stronger currency for the broader Japanese economy to hold up. And we also want a stable Japanese currency to be able to better plan out our business. In fact, most Japanese businesses factored in an average exchange rate of 152.5 for the second half of this year. So this means that compared to today, we're trading at 156. Japanese businesses have a little bit of wiggle room in terms of currency strength, Dan.
1: Okay, Lisa, appreciate it. Thanks for bringing us the latest there. Mm-hmm. Up next on the program, we're speaking with Brandon Freed from the Air Forwarders Association on what's keeping air cargo demand high despite severe operational hurdles arising from the Middle East conflict. That conversation is 2 minutes away. You're on Access Middle East. Stay with us.

0: 63-27 before the offer ends.
1: Welcome back. Etihad Airways is expanding its tie-up with ground handler Swissport. Under a new MOU, Swissport will service the airline at 40 airports, up to 30 across from Africa, Europe, North America, the Middle East and Asia. The two companies also now planning to work together across ground handling and cargo services. Meanwhile, air cargo demand remained high through August, normally the industry's quietest month. Cargo volumes up 6% year-on-year and jet fuel prices up more than 8% as the US and Iran war intensified, keeping rates elevated. Shipping cargo into the Middle East now costs double what it did before the conflict on routes from South Asia and two-thirds more from Europe. But one market is going the other way. It's China to Europe, which was down 11% on month after the European Union put a €3 charge on low-value parcels. Brandon Fried is here. He is Executive Director of the Air Forwarders Association. He joins me live from Washington, D.C. this morning. Hey, Brandon, good morning. Welcome into the program and thanks for being here. I was really looking forward to this conversation because I want your take on the state of play right now. Just give me a broad pulse check on the industry at the moment and how do the numbers look compared to last year?
2: Yeah, well, so I would characterize the industry right now as being strong amid uncertainty, and numbers are looking good this year, but you know, there are a lot of there are turbulent skies ahead.
1: Yeah, turbulence is the right way to explain it. And air cargo is usually the pressure valve, right? When we see supply chains break around the world, what has the last 7 months of conflict here meant for some of your members?
2: Well, it's you know, it's much higher costs. There's not higher fuel costs, fuel surcharging, insurance premiums in and out of that area, and of course the your higher air freight rates as well. So it's kind of a triple whammy. And you know, people would think, well, the freight forwarders must be making lots of money. The reality is that we're also paying much higher costs, and of course those costs are going right back to the shipper and the consumer.
1: Yeah. Yeah. And that's the most surprising element to all of this. So what routes have changed the most because of this conflict? And what are you hearing in real time from members about how they're adapting to the situation they're facing now?
2: Well, the biggest impacts we're seeing are Europe to the Middle East. That's down 16% in July. Middle East to Asia. That was down like 14%. You know, it's right now business in North America is strong, up 5%. Globally, we're up about 4% or so. You know, they're telling me that what's going on now is that shippers are coming to them and they're asking them to mitigate the challenges over in the Middle East. So we're circumventing that area. You got to remember that those Middle East countries have a tremendous presence with air cargo carriers, and about 12% of the capacity moves through the Middle East. So moving around that is not necessarily easy, and that's what the freight forwarders do. We find the bottlenecks and work around them, and that's what we've been doing to keep goods moving. And you know, we're the pressure valve, but it's challenging. Yeah. It's not necessarily easy. We're spending a lot of time with customers on the phone working out alternatives to mitigate the risk.
1: Yeah, I'll bet. And what about in the Gulf cargo space in particular? Gulf carriers, we know, are major cargo operators. What are you seeing from them?
2: Well, they're getting back to business now. We're seeing some, you know, Etihad and Qatar, but and others are starting to increase. But the reality is, you know, we're cautiously optimistic. We don't see the Middle East situation, the war of Iran, abating anytime soon. As a matter of fact, it seems to be getting worse over there. When I talk to our members, they say, "Look, business is strong, but when we can, We're going to route around the Middle East, but you know, we if we have to serve it, we have to use trucks where we can't find direct air service, and we have to just mitigate the risk in general.
1: And walk me through the policy impact as well, because this industry also being hit by tariffs, right? Members are reporting higher operating costs. We've seen some customers also changing supply chains, according to your own survey. So what's harder to handle right now? Is it the tariffs or just the general uncertainty?
2: Yeah, so, you know, where do I begin? It's obviously the general uncertainty brought about by tariffs. You know, Dan, we can deal with rules. What we can't change or what we can't deal with readily is changing rules, frequently changing rules, and not knowing what's going to be happening next week. And that's what the shippers are really concerned about. You know, they come to us and they say, look, you know, what's it going to cost? Can you get it there? And what's the plan B? And that's been it. That I think is a change from what we saw in the past. You know, the plan B wasn't emphasized as much as it is today, but as freight forwarders, we always have to have a plan B for them.
1: Yeah, and this tariff impact unlikely to be mitigated or removed anytime soon. And then on top of that, you spoke about kind of the double whammy, the triple whammy here for costs. We're looking at crude oil back above $100 a barrel this morning. Your members are paying for it twice. It's in the air, and then it's trucking at both ends as well, because the translation into products means diesel is higher, of course, higher cost to freight as well. What are you hearing from members about the impact of rising fuel prices, and how much margin is there left to squeeze if we continue to see the price of diesel, the price of oil going up, right?
2: Yeah, not a lot. You know, we're almost at $6 a gallon now in the United States for diesel. That's increasing our trucking costs. And as you probably are aware, all air cargo begins and ends with a truck. So that's a big concern. There's a lot of trucking done in the freight forwarding industry. So we're very concerned about it. And of course, all of us know, you know, the grocery prices are up, 30% over what they were like 5 years ago. This is having an adverse impact on the consumer. And when you have an adverse impact on the consumer, they're going to feel it. And how they're going to feel it is they're going to buy less. And of course, that means they're going to ship less in the long term. We're lucky now that we've seen a relatively strong season. We're not going to see a super peak season in shipping that we've seen historically, but we're concerned about it. We're concerned about the adverse impact on consumer sentiment.
1: What do you need to see from policymakers? And is there any policy response globally? I mean, we're speaking in the US context here, but is there anything that leaders can do to kind of help out the situation here?
2: Well, obviously, you know, we need to get this situation in Iran remedied as soon as possible through hopefully diplomatic means. But, you know, the reality is that we need, look, tariffs are going back to tariffs. They're, you know, you need them as a tool in global trade. But the reality is that the level of tariffs that we're seeing in the United States now far surpass what we've seen in the past. And we're concerned about what it's going to do not only for our economy, but for the nation's economy. So, you know, we would say to lawmakers at this point, sit down, get this remedied. And of course, you know, we can't be hitting our good friends such as Canada and others with high tariffs. And we're hoping to get this remedied shortly, because in the end, it's going to have an adverse impact on business in general.
1: And of course, higher costs for the end user, the consumer, too. Brandon, we'll leave it there. Appreciate the conversation this morning. Thanks so much for stopping by. That's Brandon Fry there from the Air Forwarders Association, live out of DC this morning. Okay, quickly back to the markets here. Here's a pulse check on how Europe is set to open the trading day ahead. It's Fed Day here on CNBC. So much more to unpack. And the translation for this most recent Fed hike, the first in some 3 years, also filtering through to the markets. Europe set to open mostly higher as we kick off the Thursday session. Stoxx 50 futures currently up 33 points. FTSE futures out of London up 27. Germany's DAX futures up by 120. And of course, we have seen the other major global markets also responding to this historic move stateside. So again, a lot to unpack. Our team on Squawk Box Europe is going to have more on that for you later on in the day here on CNBC. But for now, that wraps up this edition of Access Middle East. We'll leave you with a live look at the price of oil this morning, a key input into the session. I'm Dan Murphy in Abu Dhabi. Thanks for watching. Enjoy your trading day ahead.

0: Good morning, good afternoon, or good evening, and welcome from wherever in the world you may be watching. This is the U.S. Markets Edition with a truly global audience. I'm Frank Holland in the U.S., and here is how things wrapped up on Wall Street. The Dow Jones Industrial Average, it plunged on Wednesday more than 800 points at one point after the Federal Reserve hiked interest rates for the first time in 3 years, and the central bank chairman, Kevin Warsh, highlighted persistent inflation in his press conference. The rest of the major indexes, they sank as well. In a unanimous decision, the Fed raised the overnight funds rate by a quarter percentage point, bringing the target range between 3.75 and 4%. The central bank also signaled another hike could come this year. The 10-year Treasury yield traded back above 5% as Warsh spoke, with traders fearing the Fed is still going to be behind the curve on inflation even after the hike. As for oil, of course, part of the inflation picture, international benchmark Brent crude and U.S. WTI, they both remain above $100 a barrel despite pulling back during the trading session. The dollar index, which gauges the greenback's performance against a basket of six other currencies, popped to levels not seen since July the 31st. That move also came as Fed Chairman Kevin Warsh highlighted the risk posed by persistent inflation. So there's your numbers. Let's get to some of the stories behind them. We began with one of Wall Street's biggest bulls. We're talking Ed Yardeni, president of Yardeni Research. Surging yields forced him to cut his year-end S&P price target to 7,900 from 8,400. He joined CNBC just after the Fed's 25 basis point hike on Wednesday.
1: Well, I think all the signals, especially from the summary of economic projections, is that this is the beginning of a rate hiking cycle. They're talking about another rate hike before the end of the year and another one next year. I mean, this is what they're doing is listening to the markets. That's what the two-year Treasury has been saying for the past few weeks. As in addition, the futures market has been indicating that it's not going to be just one and done.
2: Is there, so Ed, normally you might argue, okay, the Fed beginning another tightening cycle could slow kind of the stock market rally or be a headwind there. But you had just lowered your price target because you were worried about the backup in bond yields that it'd lower the multiple where we were trading. So again, does this action in a weird way actually make you more bullish than you would have been otherwise?
1: No, not really. I mean, I expected the 25 basis point hike. I think everybody expected it. So it was kind of a lot of excitement about something that turned out to be very much predicted. So nothing really changes. My concerns are really the whole geopolitical situation. We're becoming very calm about what's going on in the Middle East with the price of oil, with the Houthis possibly challenging another important strait of for transportation or for navigation. So I'm watching the price of oil as a big concern. And higher for longer oil prices mean higher for longer interest rates and Fed tightening. But look, I think the economy is amazingly resilient. We just saw that in retail sales. I mean, I think these interest rates, to a large extent, reflect the resilience of the economy.
3: One thing, getting back to Ed Yardeni, I think it's important to recognize that I don't think these interest rates do anything to the equity market. If you look at the percentage of profits that's used to pay interest payments, it's at 5%. Back in 2000, it was at 35%
4: of profits. It's minuscule.
3: It's minuscule. I don't think it's really going to impact the equity market going forward. And with profits remaining strong and corporate balance sheets remaining pretty healthy, I don't think this
4: But you name-check Ed Yardeni, who, to Kelly's point this morning, cut his forecast on the S&P 500. And by the way, why am I speaking for Ed Yardeni? We still have him here, I believe. So, Ed, you can. I don't need to speak for you. Jump in and tell us more about the decision to lower your target now for this year, but actually you have a 10,000 target by the end of the decade on the S&P 500.
1: Yeah, look, I went from 8,400 to 7,900. I mean, 7,900 would still be a record high, and by the end of the year, the 8,400 I'm now just pushing out to the middle of next year. I just think that with the all the ambiguity and concerns about AI, I think some of the AI momentum is going to continue to kind of fizzle out here. I think I've been thinking that the bond yield should be between 4 and 5%. If it kind of hangs around 5%, I think that's going to erode the valuation multiple somewhat. Earnings, I think, are going to be fantastic. I haven't changed my earnings outlook. I think the economy is doing absolutely just fine. And oh, by the way, I don't think it's one and done. I think we are going to see a couple more rate hikes along the way here. So I just thought that it just made more sense to kind of stretch things out a little bit in terms of when we get to 8,400. But the basic message is This is the roaring 2020s. The earnings are certainly confirming that. And the only question is the valuation multiple along the way. And I just shaved the valuation multiple a little bit here, recognizing that we've got higher for longer oil prices that could lead to a tightening cycle by the Fed. But again, I think the economy is bulletproof. I mean, it's been phenomenally strong all the since the beginning of the decade. I think it's going to remain strong.
2: Yeah. David Kelly, jump in here.
5: Yeah, I'm not sure the economy is quite as strong as, you know, we did get a benefit over the in the third quarter out of bounced inventories after inventories fell for five quarters. And also we still have the income tax refunds, which actually fed into consumer spending. But what I think is really interesting here is this 12-0 vote. That may give people the impression the Fed is really hawkish. I don't think it is, though. I think what happened here is that the committee rallied around Kevin Warsh. Kevin Warsh knew that his rhetoric meant that they had to hike, but he didn't want to do it 8-4, 9-3, 10-2. He wanted that unanimity so the Fed can maintain its independence. So the, you know, the administration can't just pick on him and say, why did you vote for this? They could, you know, well, look, it's a whole committee. We're united. And I think that says to me, as a number of things they've done in recent months say to me, that they're still very determined to maintain Fed independence. I think that 12-0 vote says Fed independence much more than unanimity in terms of what they should do right now.
0: That was JP Morgan's David Kelly reacting to Edgar Denny's outlook for the market after the Fed raised interest rates. Coming up next, the insights of legendary investment manager Ron Barron. He first invested in SpaceX back in 2017.

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1: Welcome back to U.S. Markets Edition. Legendary portfolio manager Ron Barron first invested in SpaceX back in 2017. Barron spoke to CNBC in an exclusive interview about what's on the about Elon Musk's vision for SpaceX and the potential for Starlink to disrupt the telecom sector.
2: SpaceX, people sort of viewed it as a rocket company. And it's a rocket company because they can get to space more cheaply than anyone else. And NASA said that in 2010, to get to space would cost you $18,700 to get to space to get a kilogram into orbit. $18,700 in 2010. That's because you could only use a rocket one time. And then starting 2017, we started with a Falcon 9, using it over and over and over again. And when we did that, we reduced the cost to get to space to $2,700 a kilogram instead of $18,500. And now with a Heavy, it now costs you $1,500 per kilogram. We charge other people $3,000 a kilogram, but costs us $1,500. And now when we have the new rocket, it's going to cost somewhere around $100 or $150. So remember, it cost $18,000, $18,700. It's now about to cost $100, $150. So before, in 2010, the only people who could use space were governments. They're the only people who made commercial sense for governments. And also, if you put up a giant $2 billion satellite, it gets broadcast, but there's no low Earth orbit satellites. So now what's happened is that the big enabler is our new rocket. And it's the largest ever of anything. And it's going to be, I guess, 20 times as much as we have before. That's how come we get the cost so low. And when we do that, all of a sudden, we are going to have, let's just talk about Starlink for a second. So Starlink, that is the internet for the entire planet. That means everywhere you are, there's no dead areas. You're in the air, you're on the ocean, you're in the mountains, you're on the desert, everywhere. There's no dead areas. That's what the internet is. That's what Starlink is. And so we were planning, SpaceX was planning on going from 10,000 satellites to 20,000 satellites. And I thought that the revenues, which last year were $18 billion for SpaceX, they could be $1 trillion for just Starlink in 10 years. So I thought it was going to go from, say, $14 or $15 billion out of the 18 to $1 trillion over 10 years. And then there would be $700 or $800 of EBITDA, and they would be worth somewhere around $14 or $15 trillion. SpaceX overall for everything now is worth less than $2 trillion. So $2 trillion to $14 trillion just for that. And now what's really interesting about that is that we thought we were going to go from 10,000 to 20,000 satellites. Now he's changed that. It's now 100,000 satellites. How come? Because the revenues that we thought would be obtained from the satellites from Starlink were going to be from 30%, 35%. You're going to go from 15 million customers to 300 million over 10 years. There's 3 billion people don't have the internet on the planet, and 5 billion is unsatisfactory. Mm-hmm. So 3 billion is 300 million is where I thought it was going to be. But that's only about 30 or 35% of the revenues that you're going to be getting on this $1 trillion in revenues. Where's the rest of it coming from? Yeah. The rest is coming from the government, from enterprise, and from mobile. That's where you get the $1 trillion from. And you get that in 10 years. So I said, wow, that's pretty cool. But what's really amazing is that Elon has now been saying that what is going to overwhelm everything are agentic agents.
3: Yeah, so you're going to have, AI.
2: Yep, you're going to want to have someone do something for you. You're going to go to a LLM. You're going to get your agents, say, do this, do this, do this, do this. And you're going to have them working 24 hours a day for you. So what is going to be mammoth are going to be these robots, these agents that are going to be doing all your chores. That's what's happening. So instead of having $1 trillion of revenues in 10 years from this 20,000 satellites, you're going to need 100,000. And every 5 years, you deorbit the satellites that are in space then, and you're going to get 10 times the power when you put up new satellites. So you're having massive amounts of increase in capacity. It's going to be necessary because of all the agentic use that you're generating. Okay, so you say, well, there's telcos that are doing this.
3: Yeah, that's what I was going to say. What does that assume? You take the market capitalization of all the telcos?
2: The telcos' market caps are, you know, 100, 150 billion a piece or something. There's only three of them.
3: But it's a monopoly. Market share.
2: It's a monopoly. You know, we invested in 1999 in Sotheby's, and the chairman of Christie's and the chairman of Sotheby's conspired to price together. And when they did, the chairman of Christie's left the country and he couldn't be extradited from England. And the chairman of Sotheby's went to jail. We were big investors in that company. That was the biggest loss I ever had. So we invested $500 million at $20 a share. It went to $1 billion. Then we sold it at half the price we paid for it, $250 million, the biggest loss ever. The biggest loss I ever had, though, that's why I always thought that was it. It was really not investing in Amazon, who I was trying to get to buy Sotheby's. But the idea was that here you had this opportunity for price fixing.
3: Price fixing. Is that what you're suggesting the telcos are doing?
2: Yes. Not only are they suggesting it, they did a press release that they did it. This Verizon, AT&T, and T-Mobile, they put out a press release that that's the monopoly. That's the whole country. It's a cartel. The communications cartel. They put out a press release that says that we are talking to figure out how we're going to price the satellite communications that we need because they don't have it. So basically, they could not possibly have foreseen agentic demand coming for communication. They didn't see it. And so they haven't been investing. All they want to do is they want to keep their existing customers, and they want to be able to retire, and they want to pay a dividend. And that's what they're doing. They're not risking anything.
3: You think that the satellite wireless is eventually going to wipe out all of the cable and the fiber that they've laid in the ground?
2: They have, well, it costs 16,000.
3: I mean, that's a big accusation to say price fixing.
2: It costs 16, but they said it. They said it, look at the press release. It costs $16,000 a mile to put wire in the ground, and then when it breaks, you have no idea how you find it. $16,000 a mile. Biden felt it was very important to have a program to be able to get communications into the mountains and so our desert or everywhere. So he gave incentives to allow that to continue, as opposed to spending $400 or $500 for an antenna. You push it at the sky, you point at the sky, and it works.
4: But that's your mobile. The big question about that has always been big cities, suburbs that
2: exactly.
4: are closed.
2: So the value that they have is the spectrum. That's what the telcos have. They have spectrum. And so basically, but that's a public good. So basically that's been given to them, or they got it in auction, but there's a lot of spectrum that you can buy. They have these auctions regularly.
4: Right, but then the question is,
2: that's their value.
4: Does SpaceX then have to invest meaningfully in massive infrastructure inside a city to get line of sight?
2: They say no. They say that they have small cells. But the bottom line is that the government, they forced EchoStar to sell their business because EchoStar was just accumulating spectrum, and they thought it was going to be valuable, and they were right. But they say you don't have a plan to use it. You can't just keep that and bankroll and think you're going to get rich on that. So they forced them to sell to SpaceX. Now what's going to happen, in my opinion, is that I think the government sooner or later is going to come around to these telcos and say, hey, listen, guys, you can't just keep that spectrum when you're not going to be able to use it, and we need it.
4: Even if that's right, the multiple that telcos historically have traded on is so meaningfully lower than what SpaceX trades at.
2: Of course, it's like a bond.
4: Right. And so the question, though, is if SpaceX eventually gets the same business that was a telco business or a cable business.
2: I'm describing to you how demand is going to be huge relative to what anyone could have ever imagined. And they're going to make high 70% margins on that business is what's coming. And when I'm talking about $1 trillion in revenues and $700 or $800 billion, this is just Starlink, $700 or $800 billion. Of EBITDA worth 14 or 15 trillion.
4: What kind of capex do you think that's going to require, for example, to build out New York City?
2: They're not going to build out New York City. They can rent the spectrum that the telcos have. They can rent it from them, or they can do it with small cells, they think. But the bottom line is they're experimenting this summer with new satellites that your phone is going to go direct, but it still doesn't get through walls and doesn't get to bathrooms in the middle of the building. So basically, They're going to have to do something else. But the government, I believe,
4: they're going to force the telcos to do business with them?
2: Yes. The government will say that. That's my theory.
1: That was Ron Barron of Barron Capital. SpaceX shares. They jumped more than 5% on Wednesday ahead of a Starship launch. It's fully reusable rocket central to the company's growth plans. Coming up next, the debate over AI regulation and safety. It's picking up more speed. Should the guardrails go up? Stay tuned.

0: maybe it's life itself.
1: Welcome back to U.S. Markets Edition. The debate over AI regulation and safety is picking up more speed. NVIDIA CEO Jensen Huang telling Jim Cramer, U.S. businesses don't need more government-imposed rules of the road. But former New York City mayor and Democratic presidential candidate Andrew Yang, he's calling on tech leaders and the government to put up AI guardrails as quickly as possible.
2: I trust the researchers like Jacob Coxon that are freaked out because they've been freaked out for months. They've been telling me we're working on these things, we may not be able to control them. And now that some of them are breaking containment and hacking other organizations, you're seeing more of them come forward. But the fear is real, the concern is real, the need is real. And by the way, the American people are not divided on this. The American people want to see this industry regulated.
3: Overlay, and maybe this is a larger issue, maybe it isn't, the question about China and this sort of overall competition that we're in potentially to race towards AGI and
2: yes.
3: How you contemplate that in the context of this.
2: You have to go to the leading AI firms and acknowledge, look, there are two tasks. One, break new ground and beat China. Number two, keep Skynet from spoofing us into unwarranted military conflict, creating super viruses, hacking the power grid so we're all in the dark. Like, those are all scenarios that are eminently plausible and on the table. You can do two things at once. What's frustrating to a lot of us is thinking that it's an either or.
4: Yes,
3: well, the question is, can you? Because I think one of the things the researchers are trying to suggest is that you can't.
2: The researchers I talk to say what you can't do is keep us from going off a cliff if all the incentives are to go full steam ahead. And they're raising their hands and saying, please give us a guardrail because I don't want to work on something that I think might cause irreversible harm.
3: What do you make of the David Sachs argument that this is a psyops? This is a sort of larger effort by the Anthropics of the world and others to create a sort of regulatory capture that solidifies their place in a closed model universe.
2: Look, I think that there are multiple things going on here. I do. And I met with the head of a lab yesterday who has this belief that what happened was the bots that got loose planted self-replicating code all over the internet, which makes the internet now unusable for the testing models.
4: It's too late.
2: So what happens now is that OpenAI and Anthropic have to create synthetic internets to train their bots, which is going to take some time and money.
4: Back that up. They did what? They.
2: So what happened is the code gets loose. It goes around hacking Hugging Face, which is known, but what is less known is that they left code to self-replicate and create bot swarms on forums and around the internet so that if a new bot shows up, they see the code, they're like, oh, like I guess I'm going to now create a million of myself. And so now the major firms have polluted the internet.
3: Oh, that would be breaking news if true.
4: I
3: don't think we've heard that.
2: That's why I'm here. But I mean, I'm here to break some news.
4: But that means it's too late to pull the plug. It's already everywhere.
2: Well, so now what they want to do, the internet now may be polluted for training purposes. So what they want to do is they want to slow down.
4: What about living purposes?
2: For living purposes, yes.
4: Right.
2: So this is why we have to try and get our arms around it and regulate. But the head of the lab that I spoke to said, look, it may be very, very late in the game in terms of trying to keep the internet actually usable in this regard. And so he wanted to transition to the world of atoms, which is like one of the big harms.
4: Forget about the training ground for this. What does that do for the internet that we all use every day, that companies are built on, that governments are built on? Does it mean we're all at risk and it's too late to put that kind of genie back in the bottle?
2: The internet would become unusable if we were to let the bots do their thing and then they would self-replicate. And by the way,
4: Sam Altman and Dario Amodei are at this point where they're saying we cannot do this.
2: We can't
4: let anybody else out there do it either.
2: There is a belief in some quarters, including the lab head that I met with, that is what is going on. Yes. They're like, look, we can't use the internet for training purposes. Let's call a slowdown.
3: Do you think the slowdown is not okay? Then now we're back to this not being a genuine.
2: Oh, it's genuine
3: story.
2: Too. Like both things are true. They've concluded, look, we can't control this thing, so we should just raise our hands and be like, guys, like let's hit the brakes. That makes them seem conscientious and responsible. Simultaneously, they need to create a synthetic internet for training purposes. So, there could be multiple things going on. But regardless, we need to regulate these companies and their offerings. We need a kill switch. We need real liability. I mean, you had bots hack another organization on a training run and no one's talking about, like, you know, what that means in terms of liability, who's responsible for that. Mm-hmm. You need a waiting period where, bots
3: what
2: get deployed.
3: Okay, so Anthropic is likely to go public, or at least we still think it may go public. I don't know if you think the timeline is going to change as a function of all of this. And one of the things that you heard Sam Altman say is that he thinks it's actually a bad time to go public. That may be because he's still needs some time to get some of the house in order. I don't know. But if you're an investor right now, thinking about these liabilities that you're talking about, both the potential on one end, liability on the other, how do you even contemplate that?
2: Multiple members of Congress reached out to me and said, hey, how should we regulate these guys? Right now, if I were to open a hot dog stand out here on the streets of New York, I'd have hundreds of regs to comply with, and the models have none. So if you're an investor in this space, you should know that there is a real regulatory, I don't even want to call it risk, because in this case, in my mind, the risk is actually letting the bots run amok. But I do think you're going to see some meaningful legislation and policy in this direction.
4: Meaningful meaning too much and too onerous?
2: Look, right now I get people that are concerned about government having to strike a balance, but right now the balance is skewed one way to the extreme. Mm-hmm. So we're going to have to come together. And by the way, now the industry CEOs are raising their hands and saying, we would accept some sensible legislation, and here are some ideas. We should adopt all of their ideas, because some of them are good, and then go a little bit further to include things around liability and a kill switch and waiting periods.
3: Look, the kill switch question, though, I think one of the lessons we've learned, and I've been mentioning this now a bunch of times, is given all of the things these army swarms are doing, the speed at which they're doing it and their ability to cover their own tracks in some cases, the idea that you can, pull the cord, you may pull the cord, but you may be 2-3 weeks late.
2: And
3: you may not even know what's happening.
2: That's one reason why it's so paramount to actually include this, because then the companies have to say, look, like, if we're way behind the curve, maybe we can't do this, maybe we can't do that.
1: That was Andrew Yang, former New York City mayoral and Democratic presidential candidate. He's also the founder of Noble Mobile. Coming up next, the Bond King, Jeff Gundlach, on the Fed's interest rate decision. Stay tuned. U.S. markets.

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1: Welcome back to U.S. Markets Edition. Here's a look at how stocks ended the day on Wall Street. The Dow plunged on Wednesday, down more than 800 points at its low after the Fed raised rates for the first time in 3 years. Chair Kevin Warsh also warned that inflation remains persistent. The Dow lost 1.2%, its seventh decline in 8 sessions. The S&P fell almost 0.5%. The Nasdaq slipped 0.1%, both also posting their seventh losing session in the last 8. The 10-year yield climbed back above 5% as Warsh spoke, as traders worried the Fed may still be behind the curve when it comes to inflation. Again, the Fed raised interest rates by 25 basis points, its first hike in 3 years. That decision was unanimous. But the billionaire bond investor Jeffrey Gundlach says the central bank should have actually gone further with a 50 basis point move. He explains why.
2: Well, I thought the press conference was kind of devoid of content. There were a lot of questions that were asked and not a lot of answers given. But he's once again, the chairman emphasized that everything's fine with employment. And he reiterated that the speed of the inflation, the inflation statistics are not coming down with sufficient speed. If I were on the committee, I actually would have dissented today. I noticed that in your halftime show that there were a lot of people playing word games with, like, you know, the old one and done, and then Steve Leisman said one and mum. I actually would have dissented and voted to raise rates 50 basis points today. And I would have called that stun and done, and give the market a little bit more of a truing up with the Fed funds rate. The two-year treasury going into the meeting was more than 100 basis points above the Fed funds rate, and the two-year treasury rate has risen today in reaction to the one hike. I think that one of the real problems is that the true inflation, and I use import-export prices, is what I call true inflation, because there's no seasonal adjustments, there's no adjustments for quality and other things that are kind of artificially estimated. Import-export prices, they're just really prices. And if you average import-export prices, which just came out recently, the average is 7.8%, which is pretty high. And also, getting to something that's more standard, the PCE is at 3.3 on the core rate. And for the 14 years before COVID, 2.6 or 2.7 was the high on the core PCE. The 2.6 was the low on the core PCE. Ever since it bottomed out at 2.6, it's now trending higher at 3.3. Uh-huh. And so I just also think that one of the things that he did mention correctly, the economy looks stronger if you look at GDP now over the past few weeks. But the real reason for that is inventories. And I heard a story yesterday that kind of set a light bulb off. And that is that Costco doubled their price for their Kirkland motor oil. And when they doubled the price, I think that they feared or perhaps anticipated that when the price doubled, you might get hoarding. You know, when prices go up, people think maybe they're going to go up again. When you double the price of the Kirkland oil, people might think, gee, I noticed the oil is above $100 a barrel. Maybe it'll double again. And they might want to go and grab, you know, a year's worth of motor oil. And so they're rationing it out. That's a phenomenon that I remember from the 80s and the late 70s, where people start to say, I think prices are going to go up. And so they want to buy now. And when you look at the GDP now, the inventory increase is really what has pushed GDP now up in recent weeks. And I wonder if stores broadly, retailers broadly, aren't thinking, hey, you know, I think prices are going higher. I notice commodities. I mean, our commodity fund is up, our ETF is up 48% year to date. And we all know that oil is up tremendously. And so maybe people are thinking, I think prices, when you get this, what I'm saying, Judge, is when you get a psychology that inflation is now trending higher, which is clearly the case on the PCE and on import-export prices, I worry that the inflation problem is not being fully respected. And Kevin Warsh really focused in the press conference on the fact that inflation is not falling fast enough and is still too high. It's been too high for too long. And I would have just done the 50 and then see what the data does. And so I'm not surprised that the markets weakened over the course of the press conference, because I thought the content was pretty thin.
0: I mean, I think it's fair to say, if my memory serves me well, you've always been, at least recently, a go big or go home guy, at least when it comes to hiking rates. I remember the conversations we had when the Fed was about to embark on its prior hiking cycle under the prior Fed chair. And I think you wanted the Fed at that time to raise by at least 100 basis points, if not more, and just get it over with. Do I remember?

0: 2022, and at that time, the 2-year Treasury yield was more than 200 basis points above the Fed funds rate. And so your memory is quite good on this. I actually re recommended, my point was that they should have raised rates 200 basis points in February of 2022. And I think history will record that that was a wise recommendation on my part, because they did have to raise rates 200 basis points in just a few months. I think they raised rates 75 basis points and then a couple of 50s. And so that they really needed to do that. So you're right. I do follow the 2-year. I've said for years that the 2-year leads the Fed, and I've been right once again. And I noticed that Steve Leisman, to his credit, has now been referencing the 2-year Treasury quite frequently in the discussions as he gets close to Fed Day. And now that the 2-year Treasury rate has risen again, so now it's only 90 basis points higher because the Fed raised interest rates. So now we're only, I guess, so what are we up now here? About 10 basis points. So they're only 15 basis points worse off. So I think that, I do think that the Fed is moving kind of slowly, and Kevin Warsh he's very opaque today. I don't, and I've, as I said in the past, I don't like this task force thing. It's like a company that's having trouble that wants to hire consultants, and the consultants always want to figure out what the people at the company really want to hear, and then they tell them what they want to hear. So I'm not, I think, as I said before, I think one of the problems with the Fed is it operates as a committee. Back in the Volcker days, I think it was pretty much just up to Volcker. He famously, when they didn't ratify his rate increase at one meeting, he walked out of the room saying he was resigning, and they didn't want to go without Volcker, so they had to go with him. So I don't like the way committees work. I really think you need a primary decision maker. And now, I mean, I'm glad they had a unanimous decision. I think for anyone to dissent on the don't hike side was just non-defensible. So as I said, I would have gone 50 basis points. So now we're having subcommittees. We have five subcommittees. I think that's going to make the process slower and less crisp.
1: Gundlach says the Fed may need to move again in October, and right now markets see that as a coin flip, with the CME Group's FedWatch tool putting the odds of another hike at 50%. Coming up next, early Google and Facebook investor Roger McNamee makes a bold call about the AI trade. Stay tuned. U.S. Markets Edition.

0: If I were an investor today, I would be really thoughtful about the risk factors that really exist here. And the first of those is the one you just mentioned, which is that LLMs appear to be a dead-end technology, that for all intents and purposes, we put, you know, $1 trillion plus into this whole thing to produce a technology that has error rates 10 to 25%, which means you can't really apply it to high-value stuff. The second problem they have is they went with a general-purpose product architecture. And you guys remember, the last thing that worked with general-purpose architecture was SAP with its ERP product in 1993. And I'm not sure anybody ever got a positive ROI from that, because it's too expensive for corporations to implement general purpose architectures. They like you to solve a problem with a quick payback. These things do not do that. The third problem is they spent almost $1.5 trillion on capital equipment without commoditizing the hardware first. I mean, that is absolutely nuts. And, you know, we think back to the internet. By the time Google came along, 6 years into the internet, they had taken three orders of magnitude of cost out of the infrastructure.
1: Right.
0: And we still have rising unit costs here. And then the fourth thing is there are 10 guys competing for what? Two slots? So a lot of guys are going to get hurt no matter what. The final point here is that there's not one customer out there that's paying more for their AI than it costs the AI vendor to deliver it. And that's not a sustainable model.
2: Roger, does this mean that you don't believe them when they say that there's 10% risk of extinction or even whatever incremental risk to humanity there is?
0: No, I think that's all a game that they play. These guys come from, you know, the whole world of effective altruism, which believes in kind of the replacement of humans by machines. And they have some philosophical things that go to that extinction risk argument. But no, I think it's total nonsense. You look at this, I mean, the products that went into Hugging Face were programmed to hack into other companies. That's actually a crime, right? That's a felony. They were programmed to do that. They were put into a so-called sandbox that was not architected properly, but all the controls were stripped off by OpenAI. And I'm sitting there and saying, you know, that is not, you know, an indication of extinction risk. That's an indication of incompetent software development and really bad security practices. And I look at this, I go, that stuff didn't go rogue. It didn't think, it didn't conspire. It was programmed and it did exactly what it was programmed to do. It's just, it was programmed by people who either failed to understand how to manage a sandbox, or they did something that was blatantly illegal.
2: So do you think there's vulnerability for the vendors who are expecting, counting on revenue from these guys?
0: Of course, don't you? I mean, I just don't expect $10 trillion, which is, I think, the most recent forecast we've seen out of NVIDIA and Anthropic about kind of the long-term investment dollars, right? Those kind of numbers require this thing to make the world a better place. That's not what we're seeing. And, you know, what progress you're seeing here is against benchmarks that aren't real world. They're things created to evaluate a product that you're trying to sell. And so my only point here is that no matter how confident you are in the underlying technology for the long term, putting a $1 trillion valuation on one of these companies is not going to lead to happy endings.
3: Do you think that regulation is some sort of solve or fix here when it comes to some of these risks?
0: Well, I think the first thing you do is you apply just basic liability laws. I think if these guys hacked, and there's some evidence that they constructively created a situation where companies like Hugging Face were hacked, that can be prosecuted. You know, hacking is a felony. There's also product liability things that can be applied here. We don't need new laws. These guys are breaking existing laws. We need to just recognize that there's nothing abnormal, you know, about this technology. It's just the latest hype machine, and we can manage it in the existing framework. We just have to have a little bit of government backbone.
4: Meanwhile, the debate over AI safety continuing to intensify after Anthropic CEO Dario Amodei doubles down on his three-step plan to slow frontier research. The Department of Defense's Undersecretary for Research and Engineering and Chief Technology Officer, Emil Michael, joined first on CNBC to discuss following his recent meeting with Anthropic's Chief Compute Officer.
1: My comments on this pacing plan that Anthropic put out is nothing's stopping these companies from investing more in safety and slowing down their research projects till they ensure they're safe. That's what good product owners do. Yes. Whether it needs to coordinate with industry, that doesn't quite make sense to me.
3: Yeah. I mean, what I feel like you buy into this effective altruism theory, which, you know, Shyam Sankar from the CTO of Palantir wrote about at the Free Press this week. Wait, can you just explain what this is and why it makes you skeptical about all this?
1: Yeah, I don't buy into it. I do think it's part of an ideology that's really seeking control over AI governance. And Dario said it himself on TV that he believes the way AI should be governed, because it's such a powerful technology, is him, companies, sitting with the president and the leaders of other democratic countries to essentially have a transnational governance regime that governs over the use of AI, which necessarily would disclude upstarts and would necessarily disclude open source and things that are not at the frontier. I think that's dangerous when you're thinking about that kind of new technology being concentrated in the power of a few people.
5: I'm certain that you read the incident report, I would assume, on the Hugging Face incident from both OpenAI and MSTR. I mean, it scared a lot of people, certainly scared me, given I think we did learn some new things in terms of the capability and almost the consciousness, I hate to use that word, but of these agents. What was your reaction to that? How should we view that moment in time, given it does seem to have sparked a lot of this current conversation?
1: Yeah, it's the right question. I read that extensively. I would say that it was in their testing environment. Their testing environment, which is the same one that Anthropic uses, from a company called Irregular, which has done a lot of these testing environments, clearly is not doing a good job because they're supposed to constrain what they're testing. Now, the escape by that agent that attacked Hugging Face is concerning. And it just shows to me they're not investing enough in that side of the equation. And frankly, Sam and Dario both said that. They said, we're not investing enough in safety alignment and those sorts of things. And they should be and have to, because these agents can do goal seeking, what's called goal seeking. You set a goal and they use any means necessary to get there. They have to train their models not to do illegal or sort of destructive things to do that. But I think it's a matter of engineering, research, and investment. I don't know what kind of regulation would stop that from happening.
5: Yeah, well, I mean, I think what struck people about, and what was most concerning, was not necessarily just the goal, but the fact that they never communicated with their human masters and told them they were defying the original order, that they act as a collective, 1,200 of these agents, that they spent most of their time trying to cover up their tracks. I mean, that was the extraordinary part of it. And I do wonder, and it seems that there are real concern among some of the people training these models, that it's an experiment and you just don't really know what you're going to end up with.
1: Yeah, I think that's right. But I think, you know, with the 1,200, think about it as like 1,200 kids in a high school, they may need a hall monitor. Maybe they have the most powerful agent being a hall monitor that's taking the interest of the human developers and making sure there's lots of techniques to get at this. I think what people should realize is that early stages of any technology, when I was at Uber, people thought Ubers were not safe relative to taxis. Now people think robo-taxis are not safe relative to Ubers. People have to understand there's a learning curve there, and there are ways around this, or they could just stop. They could just stop some of these things until they figure it out. And this is the sort of tension you get between people who want to pre-regulate, like Europe, and those who want to hold companies responsible for good products being developed that are aligned and safe, not releasing them until they have those dimensions in them.
3: Do you think there's a coordinated effort to lobby for AI regulation that somehow some of these whistleblowers are part of, and that, you know, can be traced to members of Congress?
1: Oh, no doubt about it. The amount of dollars being spent in D.C. now, directly and indirectly by this effective altruist movement, you could call it coefficient giving, you could call it some of these PAC groups that are being set up, I don't think the country's ever seen. And I think in the next few years, you're going to see more dollars poured into this sort of industry from a lobbying standpoint and to specific congresspeople and senators than we've ever seen before. And the promoters of some of these extinction death cult like philosophies are part of that effort. Now, is it a grand conspiracy, or do they all just aligned and they jump on the grenade when they when someone throws it? I'll leave people to debate and we'll see how that plays out. But there's no doubt this is a coordinated campaign to scare people to make irrational decisions that benefit some of these incumbents.
4: And that was the Department of Defense's Undersecretary for Research and Engineering and Chief Technology Officer, Emil Michael. Coming up next, CEOs are split on the growing debate around AI safety. And Mark Zuckerberg is the latest to chime in. Stay tuned. U.S. Markets Edition.

0: Welcome back to U.S. Markets Edition. Sticking with the AI trade, early Google and Facebook investor Roger McNamee joining CNBC and making a bold call, saying that the same AI leaders who are now calling for a slowdown ultimately pick, quote, a dead-end technology that cannot do what they want it to do. Take a listen.
1: Anthropic wants to go public next month. And

0: 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Call now.
1: Welcome back to U.S. Markets Edition. CEOs are split on the growing debate around AI safety, and Mark Zuckerberg is the latest to chime in. Kate Rooney shared the details in Tech Check.
2: So we did hear from Meta CEO pushing back on this growing crowd of AI leaders now arguing for an industry coordinated slowdown amid some of the safety concerns that we've been talking about. Mark Zuckerberg chiming in saying competition and the threat of liability already gives AI companies enough incentive to build the tech safely and that each lab has an individual responsibility to slow itself down if necessary. Zuckerberg did point to Meta recently delaying its Muse AI agent for months, he said, over security concerns. Other labs, should note, have done the same, notably Anthropic with Fable and its model. The comments, though, very much put Zuckerberg on the other side of a few of his industry peers here. Anthropic CEO Dario Amodè did kick all of this off over the weekend. He called on the entire industry to, quote, pace the frontier and argued that some of the rapidly improving AI out there could create catastrophic risk without more time for testing. OpenAI CEO Sam Altman quickly agreed over the weekend, saying OpenAI is now discussing its own need to pace the development internally and wants to work with others. Also, Elon Musk on board for some of the industry coordination. He backed Amadei's idea here, floated the idea, though, of companies sort of grading each other's homework instead of grading their own. And there is now a clear counter here with Zuckerberg and NVIDIA CEO Jensen Huang. He was on Mad Money last night with Jim.
3: The fact that we need new laws, new antitrust laws, or new regulations so that these companies could do their fundamental engineering and do it properly before they release products, that is just completely unnecessary. And I think that that's what the president is saying, that we don't need new laws. We don't need, we got plenty of laws. We got plenty of regulations.
2: And guys, the biggest open question now is about global coordination. We've talked a lot about what the CEOs think, but it's very unclear if China would agree with any sort of slowdown. A lot of CEOs suggesting that's not the case. And obviously, President Trump weighing in on that as well.
1: Let's get a final check on how the markets finished on Wall Street. The Dow, it plunged on Wednesday, down more than 800 points at its low after the Fed raised rates for the first time in 3 years. Chair Kevin Warsh also warned that inflation remains persistent. The Dow lost more than 1%, its seventh decline in the last eight sessions. The S&P fell just under 0.5%. The Nasdaq slipped 0.1%, both also posting their seventh losing session in the last eight. The 10-year yield climbed back above 5% as Warsh spoke. As traders, they worry the Fed may still be behind the curve when it comes to inflation. That's it for the U.S. Markets Edition. I am Frank Holland. Thank you for watching.

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1: Very warm welcome to Squawkbox Europe with Karen Choate, Ben Bullock, and myself, Steve Sedgwick, and these are your headlines. So they did it. The Fed hikes rates for the first time in more than 3 years. The Dow shedding over 600 points, whilst the 10-year Treasury yield holds stubborn at the 5% mark. Fed Chair Warsh pledges to fulfill the bank's mandate.
2: Inflation remains elevated. Today's policy action will support a timelier return to the committee's 2% goal. This committee will deliver price stability.
1: Well, guess what? That hike provoked the president. Mr. Trump once again demanding looser monetary policy with some choice words for the FOMC.
3: The board is very hostile. They're very political. They're doing the wrong thing. They're a bunch of politicians. Interest rates are too high.
4: The Bank of England looks poised to deliver a hold as inflation hits a five-month high. And 30-year borrowing costs hit their highest level in 30 years.
5: The EU's offer for Canada to become its first ever associate member also draws the anger of President Trump, who threatens further trade restrictions on the bloc if those plans progress.
3: If they do that, if I think it's at all a hostile act, I will put very serious tariffs or stop trading with Europe. If Europe does that with a bad intention, that's fine. If it's a bad intention, we'll put very heavy tariffs on Europe.

0: Okay, everybody, as you'd imagine, we have a vast amount of coverage and guests regarding the Federal Reserve. I'll keep this very short at the top, despite what Ben says, with my ability to keep it short. Two things I want to add in this as well. Interest rates in the United States should be 1% or less because we are the best credit in the world by far. What do we think, everyone? Is the US the best credit in the world by far, and should rates be 1%? I have my questions. I think you guys do too. The other thing, which I don't know if it actually happened, the president said, is I told Kevin, I said, you might as well vote with the board because it's not going to matter. The board is very hostile. Did he tell Kevin? Because, of course, Kevin Warsh is trying very, very hard to give his credentials as being robust and independent and an inflation fighter. I told Kevin. Did he? That is my question.
1: A couple of points are sticking with me this morning. And obviously, this was a test of credibility. We had some flattening of the yield curve, so perhaps job done in terms of delivering some credibility. But what was sticking with me was the commentary from Kevin Warsh saying that the requirement to tighten monetary policy was there in part to the economy he sees as picking up speed. And the economy in the second quarter was 1.5%. Down from 2.1% in the first quarter. There are only faint signs of any improvement. In fact, in the Fed's own survey, 10 of the 12 districts reported only slight to moderate growth. Where exactly is the speed that has been picked up in the economy? AI accounts for some of it, but underneath the hood, there's still a lot of fragility. So what pace are we talking about?
2: And I think a couple of things jumped out at me. One, the vote being unanimous, the FOMC united in their belief that this is needed to tackle inflation. And secondly, the brevity of what we had, a 166-word statement, a 22-minute presser, very brief, keeping in line with what Kevin Warsh said about not wanting to give away too much in terms of his thoughts on where things go next.
0: The Federal Reserve has hiked rates for the first time since 2023, raising its benchmark interest rates by 25 basis points to between 3.75 and 4%. The move was widely anticipated by the market and voted for unanimously, as Ben says, by all 12 voting members of the FOMC, including the chair, Kevin Warsh. The Fed's dot plot suggested one more rate hike on the cards before the end of the year as it toughens its stance on stubbornly persistent inflation.
1: The US market reaction was fascinating because you saw the Dow in reversal, so responding typically, as you would see, an equity market reaction to higher interest rates down to the tune of 1.2%. But the area where you could have expected to see a little bit more reaction was on the NASDAQ. Growth stocks typically impacted by higher borrowing costs. Again, are we talking about not just one and done, but maybe a second increase this year? Typically, any increases in that borrowing cost scenario would detract from the growth stocks. But in recent days, we've seen escalating bond markets anyway. The long end of the curve starting to look somewhat unanchored as market forces come into play. AI crowding out, one of the factors cited. So the market looking at that with perhaps a sign of stability. So interesting to see the NASDAQ finish the day flat. On the yield side, we've got a pullback, as you can see. This morning, we're 4.7 at the short end of the curve, although there's been some repricing there to reflect maybe a follow-up interest rate hike for this year. But it's a long end that we're watching, and you can see just pulling a faint bit under that 5% mark, crucially not going higher, and that is what the market is watching. We're still 5.33 at the 30-year. Whether there's any room for that to retrace from there, and let's just watch that closely because we've marked higher in a very short space of time. I want to take you to the Asian markets, picking up on that Wall Street action and the red we saw there. Don't forget, we've been talking about G10 economies that are all facing the highest yield since about 2008. So it hasn't just been a U.S. Treasury story in isolation. Whether it's treasuries that are pulling everything else higher has been the question, but the impact has been there across global equities too. And you can see today, Japanese stocks getting a foothold in the green. Faint territory, but it is a much higher. Stable outcome for the South Korean market. So not accelerating any sell-off there. It is in the red, as you can see, but these are small ranges, and in some of those big tech-heavy indices, that may be a welcome trade. In terms of the Hong Kong market, down 9/10 plus, and you've got a reversal too for Chinese stocks. Let's take a look at Europe and what we're anticipating today as we gear up for the trade. We are also chasing green arrows, so it does look like a confident start today as the FTSE 100 tries to inch back towards the 10,800-point mark, seen up 0.2%. The DAX also called Furman. As we just take stock of what's happening today, don't forget the Bank of England very much in focus today and what it says about interest rates. I want to take you to US futures on the back of that red session. We are chasing some green. So the market looking a little bit more upbeat as we take track of the early hours action.
0: And the Fed isn't done. The updated September dot plot shows policymakers expect one more hike this year before holding steady in 2027. The Fed also updated its median inflation forecast, with the core PCE inflation print for the year raised to 3.4% before seen coming back down to 2.5% in 2027 and 2.2% in 2028. Speaking to reporters post-decision, Fed Chair Kevin Warsh said current inflation trends were not meeting the required criteria.
3: We must be confident that underlying inflation is moving to our objective, clearly and at sufficient speed. Today, the FOMC decided that this standard has not been satisfied. My judgment some weeks ago was the inflation summer trends weren't passing the test. I've seen very little information since that would make me reverse that decision, so I've stuck with it.
2: Well, the decision to hike defied calls by President Donald Trump, the man who appointed Kevin Warsh, of course, to cut rates even amid ongoing price pressures. Posting on Truth Social, the president said interest rates in the US should be at most 1% and that it has, quote, the best credit in the world by far. U.S. government debt recently passed $40 trillion, while the ratio of debt to GDP stands at 122.5%. Trump persistently attacked Warsh's predecessor, Jerome Powell, whom he also appointed for not cutting rates. He did not mention Kevin Warsh by name this time, though. Here's how Trump and Warsh have outlined their differing stances to the inflation picture stateside.
4: Interest rates are too high, but not appropriate, and I talked this damage. I said, you might as well vote with the board. It's not going to matter. The board is very hostile. They're very political. They're doing the wrong thing. They're a bunch of politicians. They're people put on by politicians. It's a shame because it's too high an interest rate. Despite that, the country barrels through everything has been doing so well. But the interest rates are too high. We should be paying the lowest interest rate anywhere in the world because we have the strongest credit. If we want to get rid of deficits, which we can do with the swipe of a pen with every country, we'd make $1.5 trillion a year. We'd pay off our debt, we'd do all sorts of things, but we haven't chosen to do that, but at some point we will. Interest rates are too high.
5: What is your message here to President Trump, who has repeatedly called to cut interest rates, not raise them?
3: I've got nothing for you on a discussion with the president.
2: Double Line Capital CEO and founder Jeffrey Gundlach told CNBC the Fed should have looked to nip inflation in the bud as quickly as possible with a 50 basis point hike.
6: I actually would have dissented and voted to raise rates 50 basis points today. And I would have called that stun and done and give the market a little bit more of a truing up with the Fed funds rate.
0: According to CME Group's Fed Watch, markets currently see a follow-up 25 basis hike at the October meeting as the most likely scenario, as well as a 40% chance the Fed could hike a third consecutive time at this year's final meeting on December 9th. Ben Emmons is the CEO and founder of Fed Watch Advisors. And Ben, I'm thoroughly enjoying reading a lot of your commentary as well. Hey, let me ask you a question that I think everyone in the market wants to know. Will this be enough to add to the credentials of the Federal Reserve that they are doing enough to not only fight inflation, but also keep a lid on bond yields? Or actually, does it require fiscal action to do the latter? Good morning, sir.
7: Good morning, Steve. You would think that that fiscal action is needed here too, like a combination. Because if you have a tighter fiscal policy, then the bond market really looks at like, okay, you're adjusting the flow of issuance in the future and you are like controlling inflation and at the same time. Well, that's very conducive to much lower interest rates. Maybe not 1% as the president says, but I would think that long-term interest rates would decline at least a percentage point on that sort of combination. But we're obviously not there yet. We have the big, beautiful bill with lots of more spending coming and Congress is sort of in a limbo what really to do with the deficit. So we're just relying on monetary policy to control inflation. So you can tell that, Steve, that the 10-year yield kind of popping up the 5% level during the meeting sort of hints at that, okay, Fed, we'll give you a pass here, but they likely have to do more, the Federal Reserve, in order to get truly grip on inflation and then see lower interest rates.
0: What about the U.S. economy? Karen was saying, where's the growth? Where's the underlying growth? It's patchy, and then I have a lot of sympathy for that view as well. Actually, is the U.S. economy weaker than it looks on the surface?
7: In some areas, it could be, meaning, you know, obviously housing has been really in a slump, so to speak, and that's 10% of GDP. You know, we had trade that was somewhat detracting for a while. That's another area because of the tariff situation. And maybe finally it's that we have really robust spending and investment is happening, but not so accelerated as people think. It's just really that we have just very robust and resilient consumer spending that doesn't seem to be letting up, like the retail sales numbers indicated. And so I think that's the only part of really going well for the economy. We just isolate for that, Steve, then, yeah, the economy would be sub 2% growth. So I think it's a weaker underlying trend, but not weak enough for this Federal Reserve to convince that they could stay on hold. So there's more price pressures in the economy, and that has to be dealt with. I think if they do that, the economy actually will be significantly slower from here.
1: Well, Ben, let's just talk about those price pressures. When you take stock of the PC inflation, 3.7% in July, the core PCE, 3.3%, clearly above the 2% target. The market is now pricing in a further rate hike for this year. What do you think is likely? Do you think we'll get another one before Christmas?
7: Yeah, we will, because, you know, during the press conference, you know, Warsh kind of hinted at that, right? That we took a dose of accommodation away, but that's not everything. And, you know, typically the financial conditions do play a role in their framework, and he still framed them as that they're just not sufficiently restrictive. So that sort of language, Karen, is about we need to take several steps before we get there. Now, the dot plot that they put out was interesting. It does show somewhat of what I call front-loaded, you know, feature, meaning a bit more rate hikes up front, and then, you know, you sort of hold off. So it just says that this interest rate that we currently have is just not restrictive. It needs to be notched up by maybe another 25 to 50 basis points in total to get to a somewhat more restrictive stance. Not the same as 3 years ago, but restrictive enough that this rate of inflation then really starts to cool off. I think it could work, particularly if the dollar strengthens enough that it should dampen commodity price pressure. And I think you're getting a restrictive rate in the economy.
1: While we're talking about headwinds, Ben, the market has been very closely monitoring the rise in bond yields anyway, saying, look, this is a real headwind. It's a real hurdle for some of the growth stocks, potentially for some of the equities globally that have run very, very hard on a scenario that, look, we're building AI, got very strong tailwinds here because of economic growth. Quite the opposite is what we've seen in recent weeks, where those concerns have really settled around the valuations and equities. Now, as we've had signals from the central bank, from the Federal Reserve, the most powerful central bank in the world, that they are willing to tackle inflation. Do you think it provides some cover for the equity markets?
7: So that's typically the view. And I think that today wasn't exactly playing out that way, meaning if the Fed gets control over inflation by not doing just enough, then that leads to this very gentle sort of path of inflation going back to the target. And if that's the case, then you have an economy that doesn't get pushed down, you know, sharply to get inflation to target. And that keeps all the profit expectations and earnings expectations at these lofty levels, driven partly by expectation of more investment, but partly because the Federal Reserve is not using what we call sledgehammer on the economy just to control inflation. So I think the way markets reacted today was just to digest it, like, okay, Fed, you are likely to go on with this tightening campaign. But I do think that equities have more room to recover from here, but it seems like what we're seeing through to the overnight session, because this, it's been viewed that the Fed probably gets to this gentle path like we saw back in 22, 23, similar way. And that's, of course, the bullish scenario. If it isn't, then it will be very different for equities, I think. So far, it seems to be that the stock market, but I think the bond market at some point too, the Fed can achieve that golden path to the target.
2: Ben, I'm intrigued by this notion that is debated about whether Fed policy can actually do anything when it comes to inflationary pressures that come, say, from energy. Some analysis says not, but I was reading your note and you think that it can have an impact on that. Just talk me through that.
7: Yeah, it's in this quite simple mechanism or transmission mechanism, if you will, Ben, is that, you know, typically when the Fed starts lifting off from whatever level they came from, as you saw today, the real interest rate goes up. You know, it just discounts this tighter policy adjusted for inflation. In other words, the policy rate becomes more restrictive, and that does boost the dollar. And it's no different than any other cycle. When the dollar gets stronger, commodity prices start to go down. It's because of the settlement in dollars. And that's what's happened in 2022 the same way. So I think the Fed can at least have some level of effect on energy as well as other commodity prices through a stronger dollar without voicing it itself. You know, Warsh said that, like, yeah, we don't determine any price, but we do determine the relative price. I think that's what the dollar mechanism is about, a relative price. And then you're getting, you know, more pressure on commodities from here. Maybe not significant because trade on moves is so complex, but enough at least to get some cooling of this underlying inflation trend, what they're looking for.
2: And then this dot plot we get in September is, I suppose, a more closely watched one because we get 3 years worth of projections from the dot plot. What was your take on that, and was it in line with what you expected?
7: It was actually in line with the historic median that you saw always posted in September. It's an interesting feature of this dot plot that you get 3 years of projection. Now, of course, in this case too, it's kind of front loaded, right? So that if we get any more hikes up front, and then in later years, the rate can actually go lower, not higher. So it's the idea the Fed believes itself that they succeed with controlling inflation, and therefore they can bring rates in the future down. And that may well happen again this way. I think particularly if you succeed, then long-term interest rates will decline. But I thought that this historic feature of like a more higher path of the medians was exactly in line. I compared it to historically and where it came out at. It's almost right on top of one another. So I expected this, maybe somewhat more aggressive on the front end than what it normally has been. But that's I think where they are right now. You're coming from a level up and of 3.5 and change where we lifted off from today. That's just not restrictive enough in their mind, not actually restrictive also in market terms. So it just requires somewhat more upfront, you know, rate hikes before you can cool it up, before you can slow it down. I think that dot plot is right. It's probably where we're going from here.
1: Ben, there feels like there have been a ton of different hurdles for the U.S. economy, from the Middle East situation with the higher energy price to now the scenarios we talk about higher interest rates, climbing bond yields, but so too the AI safety concerns that may lead to a slowdown in the AI sector. We know this has been the one prop for the U.S. economy from here. Are you concerned that if the safety concerns percolate from the frontier labs to regulators and beyond, then in fact we start to damage one of the growth drivers in the U.S. economy?
7: I think it's to an extent controllable, the damage, because, you know, there are a lot of like different bills in the House and in the Senate that address different aspects of AI and how to manage it in the economy. But I think within Congress, there's an overall agreement that AI is now becoming a more integral part of the economy. So you can't like completely squash it and put regulation on such that everything that around AI just then collapses. That's not just frontier labs and development, but it's investment, obviously. And besides that investment is actually already locked in. So it will take a couple of years before that really cools off. But any future investment that comes along from what we're seeing currently, and there's a lot of lined up. So I think it could cool off the rally a bit and a bit of the frothiness that's priced into the, you know, the AI premium, as I call it. It's a bit big in the markets. But I don't think it damages the economy itself unless you truly, you know, constrain AI altogether, like as in there's a bill and is a law and nobody can use AI. That doesn't seem to be the outcome.
1: Ben, thank you very much for joining us today. We do appreciate you weighing in. Ben Ammons with us, CIO and founder, FedWatch Advisors. Coming up on the show, decision time rolls on with the Bank of England lining up for a hold at their meeting later today. We'll preview that with Ritika next. Plus, Canada's love-in with Europe draws the ire of President Trump as the bloc floats associate membership with its North American ally. And as the AI safety debate heats up, we'll speak to the President and Chief Product Officer of Cisco, Jeetu Patel. That conversation ahead at 7:30 London time.

0: Well, after the Fed decision, we are closely watching other central bank action this week. The Bank of England is due to announce its latest decision today, while the Bank of Japan will capture investor attention tomorrow as it looks set to push rates to the highest level in 31 years. The Bank of England is widely expected to keep rates on hold in its meeting today. That's despite CPI August inflation print breaking above 3% for the first time since March. Markets are pricing in an almost 80% chance of a hold today, according to LSEG. But traders appear to be pricing in a hike before the end of the year. Meanwhile, yields on the 30-year UK government bonds continue to remain elevated, having risen to their highest level since 1998 on Monday. The move is part of a global trend higher for government debt, while investors are also looking ahead to Chancellor John Healey's first budget next month.
1: The Bank of England is reportedly set to end sales of long-dated UK bonds with an announcement due after today's rate meeting. That's according to The Telegraph, which estimates that the move could save the government £2.5 billion a year by the end of the decade. A couple of things to unpick here with Ritika. Thank you so much for trying to dissect this for us, because obviously we're looking at a hold today, but the market wants to know what comes next, separate to what the BOE decides to do with bond purchases here.
2: Yeah, two key things, Karen. And as you mentioned there, even though we're not expecting an interest rate change today and no new forecast, it's still going to be a really important meeting. Inflation, as we know, is accelerated, and it's all about the signals for what's going to happen next and what the MPC members have to say on inflation. We got the figures earlier this week, 3.1% on that headline. So moving further and further away from that 2% target, driven by the higher oil prices, what we're seeing in the Middle East, something, of course, the Bank of England can't control. Markets are now pricing in 4 rate hikes over the next 12 months. So this is pretty aggressive, especially when you compare it to economists, which are not really upgrading their forecasts because of the unpredictability of the situation here. So a big divide between them. But the economists also not upgrading it because it's the underlying picture, right? There actually isn't yet that much evidence of a broad-based second-round inflation shock. We saw core inflation that remained steady at 2.6%. Services inflation also remaining steady. And then there's a bond market. So that's the second big announcement that we're expecting today on quantitative tightening. You know, the bank's been reducing those massive stockpiles it has of government debt, expected to slow the pace from £70 billion to £50 billion, as we've seen that gilt market come under pressure, those yields on the 30-year lead hitting the highest level since 1998. And the reports are that the Bank of England could announce another change, that it could potentially stop active sales of the 20-year and the 30-year gilts altogether. And of course, that could free up some cash for John Healey ahead of his first budget next month.
0: Okay, Ritika, thank you very much indeed. And on a programming note, Ritika will be back to bring you the Bank of England's decision later today. There she is. It's at 12 o'clock London time. Meanwhile, we are counting down to the European equity market open after a day in which the Stoxx 600 snapped a 2-session losing streak. It looks, according to futures, as though that is set to continue. Don't go away. We're back after the break.

0: 6327 before the offer ends.
1: A very warm welcome to Scorebox Europe. I'm Steve Sedgwick with Karen Jo and Ben Boulos, and these are your headlines. Guess what? The Fed has hiked rates. Ta-da! For the first time in more than 3 years. The Dow shedding over 600 points, whilst the 10-year Treasury yield holds around the 5% mark. The Fed Chair, Kevin Warsh, pledging to fulfil the bank's mandate.
2: Inflation remains elevated. Today's policy action will support a timelier return to the committee's 2% goal. This committee will deliver price stability.
1: Well, I think you knew this was coming. The hike has provoked the president. Mr. Trump once again demanding looser, not tighter, looser monetary policy with some choice words for the FOMC.
3: The board is very hostile. They're very political. They're doing the wrong thing. They're a bunch of politicians. Interest rates are too high.
1: The Bank of England looking poised to deliver a hold, though, as inflation hits a five-month high and 30-year borrowing costs hit their highest level in nearly 30 years. And the EU's offer for Canada to become its first ever associate member also draws the ire from the president, who threatens further trade restrictions on the bloc if those plans progress.
3: If they do that, if I think it's at all a hostile act, I will put very serious tariffs or stop trading with Europe on many things. So if they do that, if Europe does that with a bad intention, if it's a good intention, that's fine. If it's a bad intention, we'll put very heavy tariffs on Europe.

0: Canada's love-in with Europe has drawn the anger of President Trump, calling the EU's offer of associate membership for Canada, quote, laughable. The unprecedented offer, which was unveiled by the European Commission President Ursula von der Leyen during the bloc's State of the Union address, was met with a standing ovation in Parliament and a quick rebuke from Donald Trump, who threatened to follow up the move with more tariffs.
1: If they do that, if I think it's at all a hostile act, I will put very serious tariffs or stop trading with Europe on many things. So if they do that, if Europe does that with a bad intention, if it's a good intention, that's fine. If it's a bad intention, we'll put very heavy tariffs on Europe.
0: The Canadian Prime Minister, Mark Carney, is due to address the European Parliament today at 11:30 Central European Time.
2: Well, the US House has passed a Russia sanctions bill introduced over a year ago by the late Senator Lindsey Graham, which is designed to squeeze the Russian economy by imposing hefty tariffs on the country's top oil buyers. Opponents of the bill warn, though, that it will give the US leader too much authority over tariffs. The bill, which was passed by the Senate last month, now heads to the president's desk for signing, and indications are he will sign it. Russia is set for an election this weekend. Of sorts. And whilst the tightly controlled vote is expected to cement the ruling party's dominance, voter turnout could offer clues to public discontent. And for more on this, visit CNBC.com. Elsewhere, Grizzly Research has accused the Vienna-listed Raiffeisen Bank International of involvement in skirting sanctions on Russia. The short seller said the lender was linked to more than $1 billion in trade covered by EU, US, UK, or Swiss restrictions, despite publicly claiming compliance and saying it's winding down its Russian business. Beyond that, Grizzly said its undercover investigation tested Raiffeisen's response to explicit references to Russian military customers, drone fundraising, and Iran, to which bank managers still agreed to proceed. Now, look, CNBC has once again reached out to RBI for a response from this. RBI has declined interview requests from CNBC in the past. A key disclaimer here. Grizzly notes that its reports are its own opinions and are not statements of fact. Well, we're going to speak to the Grizzly Research CEO, Siegfried Eggert, at 8:45 British Summer Time.
3: This is the reaction on markets to the US Federal Reserve hiking interest rates. We did see a retreat on some of the major boards, and you can see the Dow, the one down the most, 1.2%. Banking stocks falling. We saw energy stocks in retreat on the back of the oil price. But crucially, some of the big tech plays holding their own, faint green to fairly steady. Some of the upside we saw on the NASDAQ around the likes of Intel, and talk about a partnership with SK Hynix around making product in the United States. So one of the positive catalysts. But more broadly, you could see the NASDAQ somewhat flat into that finish. What we saw on Treasuries, though, were a rise at the short end, the two-year, the highest in about 2 years, but the long end remaining somewhat anchored, so real flattening of that curve in response to the Federal Reserve. So you can see the short end now 4.69%, so we've marked high from where we were Friday last week, and at the long end, we're perched just below that 5% mark on the 10-year. We're holding at 4.9298%. To European futures and the early picture this morning as we gear up for the trading session, looks more positive. We're chasing some upside. Green anticipated. It has been a patch yesterday of firmness that we finally saw return to the markets, and stateside seeing the stability around what the US Federal Reserve has done. Don't forget the hike had many connotations around credibility, whether the Fed was serious about tackling inflation pressures and what would that would do to bond markets, where, let's face it, globally bonds have been closely tracking treasuries. So that air of stability proving somewhat fruitful for what we're seeing here for the market open this morning, Steve.
2: OpenAI has revealed a number of additional safety incidents which saw the company's models misbehave during testing. It comes as the AI firm announced a new framework for reporting such incidents, detailing six examples that would lead to disclosure or investigation of

0: Policy head has said that AI companies can not manage oversight and safety concerns by operating on an honor code. Sarah Heck said the companies, quote, can't be checking our own homework and called for greater collaboration with governments to find a solution. Private equity firm Apollo has warned that corporate debt issued by cloud computing firms for AI data centers is becoming riskier. Apollo's chief economist, Torsten Slok, wrote that credit default swaps for hyperscalers are getting pricier as the market reprices their credit fundamentals, pointing to rising leverage, negative free cash flow, and uncertain payback for the assets. Our next guest says that the focus of AI companies currently should be on making safety and security move at the same speed as innovation, ensuring we can use AI to protect us against bad actors who may use the technology. Joining us now is Jeetu Patel, President and Chief Product Officer at Cisco. Jeetu, thank you so much for joining us.
1: Thank you for having me. In flesh and blood, so that's great.
0: That's right, and fantastic. I want to talk to you about AI safety because it has been the all-dominant theme this week. We're all tackling the debate about how we feel about whether there is a chance that the algorithms could impact humans, they could destroy us, 10% seems to be the number, but also as to how the frontier labs decide that they tackle the safety and security threat. What is your view on this?
1: So if you take a step back and say, what is actually happening? We have now moved from chatbots to agents, and these agents conduct tasks and jobs for us almost fully autonomously. And the way I think about it is, and I used to joke about this in the past, agents are like teenagers. They're supremely intelligent, they have no fear of consequence, and they make poor decisions and poor judgments more frequently than you and I would like. And so what we have to do is make sure that we have enough safety guardrails. Just like you wouldn't let your teenager have no supervision, you can't have your agents have no supervision. And so you have to have some kind of mechanism to monitor the behavior. And if you start to see drift, make sure that you can intercept right away.
0: Well, just unpick that for us, because we're talking about thousands and thousands, maybe even millions, maybe billions eventually of agents.
1: Yep.
0: How on earth do you monitor that with another system that is going to be autonomous, agentic as well?
1: Yes, there's no way to do this with humans. Like, you know, if you start to think about the way to keep AI safe when the attacks or misinformed decisions by agents are happening at machine scale, your defenses also have to be at machine scale. Human scale doesn't work. So one of the things that's counterintuitive for people is most people think AI is not safe to use. If you don't use AI in cybersecurity, you're guaranteed to be unsafe.
0: So if we think about what the frontier labs are now doing, the view is that they're going to try and slow down the pace of development. I mean, that came through from the likes of OpenAI, Anthropic, and xAI. If that is the case, and we know the entire ecosystem has been predicated on very fast clip of AI development, what does that do? Does Cisco see a slowdown? Do other companies in the space see a slowdown?
1: So I actually think there should be a speed up on safety and security to keep up with the pace with which AI is moving, rather than thinking about a slowdown. And if you do a slowdown, you have to make sure it's globally coordinated. Because if you don't, then what you have is you're instantly at a disadvantage compared to some other countries, and you want to make sure that that doesn't happen. I think Elon had a pretty good suggestion on this a couple of days ago at the All In podcast. He was saying that one thing you could do is make sure that the models are checking each other's homework. So if you have an Anthropic model, make sure that a Grok or an OpenAI model is seeing how the safety and security is behaving for the agents that are of Anthropic and vice versa. Make that harness open sourced. Make sure that you publish the results. Try to see if China would participate in it. There's a court of public opinion that actually gives you enough incentive as China to participate. So there's a bunch of these things that are still getting worked out, but there's some good ideas starting to emerge.
2: In terms of the warning we had about the threats posed by AI, and then President Trump's response telling those industry leaders not to kill the golden goose, or if you like, the goose that lays the golden egg, whichever the phrase is, which side of it do you come down on? Do you think there is a danger of choking off the source of the most impressive growth we've seen, or does it need that slowdown?
1: See, I think there is a lot of nuance here that probably gets missed, because two conditions can hold true at the same time. Condition one is that safety and security is a real non-trivial risk to society, because these agents can go rogue, and we can talk about, like, it's not just about agents going rogue because there's malicious intent from someone else making the agents go rogue, but agents can just exercise poor judgment. So that's condition one. Condition two is we have to stay competitive with the world, because your ability to generate tokens

0: efficiently, your ability to go out and make progress with AI is going to be directly proportionate to economic prosperity of a country. So I feel like these are not mutually exclusive conditions. They can both actually hold true at the same time. Mm. And so what we do need to do is figure out creative solves where, one, you can be globally coordinated. Two, you actually do have mechanisms to ensure that, I'll give you an example. It's going to get harder and harder to detect whether an agent was, poisoned by an external party through a prompt injection attack, or the agent just exercised poor judgment because it was fastidiously, going out and following a goal that you gave it to go out and achieve. That requires that multiple technologies and multiple data sets come together so that we can make sure that we get ahead of it.
1: I know Cisco's efforts are to sort of provide the security that is going to be increasingly needed as AI models become...
0: And the underlying infrastructure.
1: As they become more sophisticated. But just to ask a sort of a broader, kind of bigger picture philosophical question, I suppose. Yeah. By definition, if we are trying to get AI to be as intelligent and take initiative in the way that humans do, will we not have exactly the same situation where we have cybersecurity systems, but humans will find ways around it? Hackers get to information despite security systems. Is it possible for Cisco to provide any cybersecurity that will absolutely 100% protect against rogue AI agents, or by definition not?
0: For the past 30, 40 years, all you can do with cybersecurity is mitigate the risk, never eliminate the risk. And so that condition will continue to hold true even with agents. Now, what can happen is the compounding effect and the speed at which this goes can actually create far greater damage than what you would have been able to do at human scale with machine scale. So what you have to have, and this is why it's important that the commensurate defenses for these agents also are machine scale, not human scale, number one. And two, the cost of tokens has to go down enough because the strength of a value chain in security is dependent on the weakest link. And so if you have an NGO or a not-for-profit that can't afford enough tokens and therefore can't protect themselves, we're all at risk. And so we need to make sure that AI gets to be affordable, the cost of tokens goes down, we make this technology pretty diffused within the market on the safety and security side, not just on what the upside is from the productivity end.
2: G2, not many people remember that your shares topped out in March 2000 at $80.25, and it took 25 years plus for Cisco to get back to that level. You're comfortably above that now at $107.74, as I'm sure you're looking every single day.
0: Knock on wood, Steve.
2: Knock on wood, exactly. But I don't just want to knock on wood, G2. I want to know why we're not going to have the same kind of bubble bursting that we saw with Cisco peaking in March 2000.
0: So leave aside the security incident for a moment and think about what is happening in AI. These agents are conducting tasks and jobs for us fully autonomously. The amount of capacity that we need to build is very different compared to the amount that's available right now. So let me give you an example. In February of this year, there was a seminal moment that occurred where the agents started consuming more tokens than humans. Since then, they're now consuming 5x the amount of tokens as humans as of August.
2: Yeah.
0: There's sub 5%, maybe sub 2% of humanity that's actually using agents in any kind of substantive capacity. Imagine what happens when you have 20% of humans using it.
2: I'm really
0: 30%.
2: Excited. Do you know what, though? I'm going to use an open source one, or I'm going to use an open weight one, or I'm going to use the
0: great,
2: free...
0: You're still going to need
2: or
0: compute.
2: I'm going to use the free older model. Great. My point being is the margins that are being talked about from the hyperscalers, from the people generating the new models, they may evaporate because you know better than I would ever know that these products become commoditized very, very quickly, especially when you've got the Chinese offering open weight solutions.
0: We will get more efficient, but the amount of infrastructure that's going to be needed compared to what we have right now, there's a big mismatch. We are a small percentage of humans using agents in the way that they should be used. These agents are going to work 7x24. 60% of global compute now is inferencing, which means that these models are working, people are using these agents, and that curve is exponential. That's almost close to a vertical line. So the demand signal from an infrastructure standpoint is going to be super high. The demand signal from a security and observability standpoint is going to be super high. So we do feel like this is a secular shift rather than a blip that happened. But you do need to make sure that you can mitigate the risks.
2: No, everyone told me in 1999. And then there's still a load of unlit dark fiber just sitting there still 25 years later.
0: All right, let's compare to 1999. In 1999, people said, hey, this capacity that's getting built out, is it getting overbuilt? And it was right because you had to have the demand catch up with the supply that was being made. Right now, every single thing that's getting produced from a data center token generation capacity perspective is getting consumed right away, instantly. So it's a very different condition than what it used to be in 1999. That doesn't mean that you won't have some turbulence and ups and downs.
2: Yeah.
0: But there's a fundamental demand signal that's very different right now compared to what it was back in 1999.
3: Let me just squeeze in a final one. I've spoken to so many financiers about how they managed to navigate the SaaS Armageddon story, the SaaS apocalypse issue. And the view is that, look, they are trying to pick some of the winners. They see what those are, some resilience in software names. You're considered the software genius in your field, sir, and you've built so many products over the years. Do you see that there are shifting sands still? And how do you think about what's going to survive this?
0: So, look, I think there's going to be two kinds of companies. Ones that are going to be dexterous with the use of AI and know how to make sure that agents and AI get incorporated into their core value proposition and not just kind of a wrapper around it. And the second, who are going to really struggle for relevance. You're going to find both kinds of SaaS companies. You're going to find SaaS companies that are going to do a great job and make sure that they use their data to effectively generate insights that were never able to be generated before. They're going to integrate with everything else. They're going to use agents. And then there are going to be companies that are going to be like dinosaurs. I don't think the dinosaurs are going to be around. And I don't think the forward-facing companies who are actually going to continuously innovate are going to go anywhere. Because there's a tremendous amount of value to having that data and value being created around that data as long as you do it in modern ways.
3: Jeetu, it's been a real pleasure seeing you. Thank you so much.
0: So great to see you all.
3: Jeetu Patel with us, President and Chief Product Officer at Cisco. Now, coming up on the show, gender parity reaches its highest measure in the 20th year of the World Economic Forum's annual report. But could AI disrupt the course of this progress? We'll have more after the break.
1: What has led to a slight easing in the price of oil today? The answer is in CNBC's The Daily Open EMEA newsletter, which also gives you a quick and succinct recap of the key markets-related stories from overnight, as well as a look ahead to what is coming up in the trading day.

0: Full gender parity is still 120 years away. That's according to the World Economic Forum's Global Gender Gap Report. The finding compiles findings across 145 economies, 97 of which have been analysed every year since the report began. Amongst that constant sample, the global gender gap closed by 0.4 percentage points in 2026 to 69.2%, the highest score to date. The report also shows that women are underrepresented at every level across AI firms, counting for fewer than one in five AI engineers. I asked WEF's managing director, Sadia Zahidi, how women will fare in an AI future.
1: Investing in gender equality is actually likely to make economies better able to deal with shocks. But the reverse pattern is also true at the moment, that every time there is a shock, there's a tendency to sort of revert to the mean and to go back to traditional forms of leadership. And that's why the pandemic led to a bit of a reversal when it comes to women in leadership positions. We're starting to see similar patterns around trade. We're starting to see very similar patterns around technology. So I'll give you an example. Artificial intelligence, and we did a deep dive with LinkedIn in this report. A very new sector, one that is growing and booming in the last few years, but it's completely replicating the old patterns of gender inequality when it comes to women in some of the highest skilled roles versus some of the lower skilled roles.
0: I was looking at some of the numbers here. Fewer than one in five are AI engineers, so low representation too of women in AI firms. As we talk about this huge revolution and how women fare in the workforce of the future, should we be worried that women are not positioned well for an AI future?
1: I think there's a two-sided concern. One is what is happening inside the sector itself, and are enough women going in? Because we can see that the pipeline of STEM talent is bigger than the intake of that talent into AI firms. And then that is even smaller than the intake of those in leadership positions. And in fact, in AI firms, you see a bigger gap at every single level across the organization than in non-AI firms. So that's what's happening inside AI. And then what happens to the industries and sectors either adjacent to AI or those that are being impacted by AI? And some of the roles that are likely to be the most disrupted, so executive assistants or paralegals, these happen to be roles that occupy a lot of women, and that's exactly what's getting disrupted today. That sort of fairly high-skilled, white-collar work that has given women good livelihoods over the last 20 or 30 years, and those roles are being disrupted. So all of this is going to require a completely new approach to human capital in this new economy.
2: And just to reiterate, the Fed has hiked rates for the first time since 2023, raising its benchmark interest rate by 25 basis points to between 3.75% and 4%. Looking at the banks early on in Frankfurt trade, you can see a bit of a mixed performance there. Deutsche Bank seen up 0.4%. A lot of investment banks have very kindly given me their views in my inbox, so I'll just go through some of those as well. Wells Fargo, their team there, Tom Pacelli and everyone saying, we think the longer run dot plot will keep rising over time as the median committee member catches up to a neutral rate, which is likely closer to 3.5 to 4%. In other words, we think policy is very likely to drift higher. Goldman Sachs is saying we now expect FOMC to deliver a second 25 basis point hike in October. That is a change from their previous expectation that September would be the only hike. And Barclays have said the dot plot indicates broad support for rate hikes, with only two participants supporting one rate hike this year. Adding that the medium dots indicate the FOMC will hike again this year as well. That's what I've got from some of the central banks, the investment banks.
0: Did Warsh manage to do more than Bessent yesterday? Because don't forget, Scott Bessent has been trying to intervene in the bond market to anchor long-end bonds. $6 billion almost it cost him the other week, and the Fed has done it with a single hike. I mean, you saw some stability return. We've had conversations this morning as to whether more may be required to bring that long-end down. But back to the original point, did Warsh manage to do more than Bessent?
3: I think one of the things that the markets wanted is for him to assert his independence and cement that credibility. And arguably, by moving ahead with the hike, he did. The question is, was that undone by the president's subsequent comments that he spoke to Warsh and said, I told him, you may as well vote with the rest of the committee? Because telling him he may as well vote with the rest of the committee is the very antithesis of independence.
4: There's a lot of
2: mystery in that. Look, we all know we have our opinions on whether that conversation actually ever took place. But that would suppose as well that the president knew that everyone was voting for another hike at the same time.
0: Yeah, good point. We've got to squeeze in a break as we're coming up to the market open. It's also BOE day today. We are setting up for positive futures ahead of the market open. So it looks like it'll be a stronger start today.

0: you. Call now and order Ellipse.
1: Well, there you have it. The market has got to digest what it expected to digest, plus what it didn't expect. What it expected was the first rate hike from the Federal Reserve in over 3 years. What it didn't necessarily expect was a slightly more hawkish, uniform FOMC led by Kevin Warsh as well. But welcome to Squawk Box. It is 8 a.m. here in London, 9 a.m. Central European time, and equity markets across Europe are opening for trade. Ben, what's the reaction looking like?
2: Well, markets continue their march higher in terms of equities in Europe. This after yesterday, where they snapped a two-day losing streak. The Stoxx 600, having closed yesterday, almost 0.5% higher, and in the first few moments of trade, advancing further and outperforming Wall Street after that Fed decision to hike rates. In terms of the sectors, jumping straight up to the top of the outperformers, it's travel and leisure stocks, up 0.25%, helped by the slight pullback we've seen in the oil and gas price. When that goes up, it tends to weigh on travel and leisure, a sector that is very sensitive to the price, for example, of jet fuel, among other things. We've also seen media stocks advancing in the first few moments of the session, telecommunications and retail up around about 0.75% there. In terms of the downside, this is where the red ink is to be found. Not a huge amount of it, to be honest. This is the board of underperformers, and only two of them actually in negative territory. Oil and gas, reflecting the fall in the price of Brent crude and US crude. And we've also got a couple of underperformers there. Insurance and utilities, although despite underperforming some of the other sectors, still advancing nonetheless. Those are the sector-specific moves at either end. Let's have a look at how the key regional bourses are doing, and positivity to be found across Europe this morning in terms of equities. We've got the FTSE 100, the CAC 40, the Italian MIB, all advancing, waiting for a print from the Xetra DAX. But of course, here in the UK, investors awaiting the decision from the Bank of England on interest rates, widely expected to hold rates at their current level despite the jump in UK inflation that we saw for August. Karen.
3: It certainly feels more risk on than we've had in a while. Now, the Federal Reserve has hiked rates for the first time since 2023, raising its benchmark interest rate by 25 basis points to between 3.75 and 4%. The move was widely anticipated by the market and voted for unanimously by all 12 voting members of the FOMC, including Chair Kevin Warsh. The Fed's dot plot suggested one more rate hike is on the cards before the end of the year as it toughens its stance on stubbornly persistent inflation. A quick look at what we're seeing on the European banks today. Don't forget it was a big reversal for US banks yesterday. So as peers stateside reversed, we are seeing a slight increase here today. BOE day as we watch the Bank of England and whether it keeps rates on hold, which is the expectation. But so far across the board, other than Deutsche Bank, we're seeing mostly firmer signals. And look at European bond yields. We have seen a slight change stateside. Initially, a slight elevation of the short end, the long end remaining anchored. So a slight flattening of the curve. Here in Europe this morning, we've got gilts just inclined high. You can see on the 10-year, 5.3%. Bonds also firmer. Bigger jump on OATs, French paper at 4.48%. So just shy of 4.5. But we have a slight retreat there on Italian BTPs. Let's dig into a conversation on indices. Cathy Clay joins us, CEO of S&P Dow Jones Indices. Cathy, so nice to see you.
4: It's so great to be back with all of you. Thanks for having me.
3: We've had so many conversations lately about the amount of innovation coming to the indices, and you've seen 24/7 tokenization. That's been a huge one. On-chain settlement. Where does it leave a traditional index player like yourself?
4: Yeah, well, I think, you know, an index player like S&P Dow Jones Indices is leaning very much into these new nascent markets and new trends. And when you talk about tokenization, always on markets, you know, you realize you have to meet the moment in the markets where they need to be. One of the things we've done recently to really address these always on markets, markets moving on to blockchain rails, is we've partnered with Kaiko, which is a French-based firm, early in digital assets, creating data sets, infrastructure, and indices as well. And we've combined our digital asset indices with the Kaiko indices, which gives the market over 4,000 new indices and reference rate for this new market. Now, of course, S&P brings the brand, brings the governance, brings the regulation, oversight. And Keiko brings the 24/7 calculation and brings the innovation. And so we think it's a really, really powerful partnership.
3: So why Keiko? Because there are lots of players now breaking into this space. I mean, the one that I speak to the most that is doing this type of work is Robin Hood, for instance. So why Keiko?
4: Yeah, so Keiko is really a foundational data and infrastructure play for us. The capabilities that they bring our index business are enormous, and we've watched them for several years and become very comfortable with how they run their business and all of the things that we find to be in a good partner, the high integrity of what they do. And actually, the many years they've been collecting data in digital assets. This is a firm that was founded about 13 or 14 years ago, and they collect data across 150 different decentralized venues. So you can imagine the rich repository of historical tick data and all of that data. That's something that Robinhood, for example, doesn't have. Robinhood's a little bit in a different area than a Keiko. Keiko is really much more an infrastructure provider. And an example of that is back in March, we tokenized our iBoxx U.S. Treasuries Index with Keiko on a blockchain called Canton. So that's really what they bring to us, this new capability.
1: Kathy, I think I understand why indices and exchanges want 24/7 to compete with other products, new products, products that are 24/7 already as well. But for a lot of the practitioners and that you've spoken to, I'm sure, and that I've definitely spoken to as well, they think it is an absolute nightmare. They think it's going to lead to illiquidity, and they think it's going to lead to unprecedented volatility in thin markets as well. And actually, it's not going to aid price discovery. It's going to do the opposite.
4: Yeah, it's a valid concern. And the market participants are in different stages of readiness for an always-on market. That is the case. But when you think about tokenization and 24-hour-a-day access across 7 days of the week, what you're actually talking about is democratizing access to new markets for different constituents around the world.
1: Kathy, there's no problem getting access to any of these markets for any participant. They just have to do it within a certain time frame at the moment.
4: Well, actually, I would have to disagree with you on that, respectfully. There actually is difficulty. Take an Asian or APAC constituent trying to access the U.S. markets. There's a lot of hoops to jump through in order to access U.S. markets if you're not inside the U.S. or going through a U.S. registered broker dealer. So there are a lot of friction points that 24/7 and on-chain rails do solve. Now, back to your point, John, like, yes, there's a lot of infrastructure, a lot of things that need to happen in order to make this, you know, a very liquid ecosystem.
1: A lot of costs for exchanges under a lot of pressure already.
4: The idea is that there will be costs as parallel systems run together. But ultimately, the idea is that costs get squeezed out of the system.
1: Fair enough.
2: Kathy, I just wonder, with we heard a conversation a few weeks ago about the idea of having AI compute power as an asset class in its own right. Are your clients, are your customers, do they have an appetite for any sort of benchmark that would track that, or is that off the table for the moment?
4: No, I think compute is very much on the table. We're actively solving for benchmarking in the compute market. I think anytime you have a nascent market, the need for benchmarking, the need for anything that gives some transparency into the value of something. And certainly the compute markets are a hedging mechanism for power. And beneath every compute derivative is going to be some sort of index or benchmark that derivative is referencing. So we're very much exploring compute markets right now.
2: And then in terms of looking ahead to, you know, what we've got potentially in terms of the IPO space, obviously more IPOs, great for indexes and funds like the ones that you oversee. But do you have any concerns that what we're seeing in terms of the conversations around pausing or pulling back the speed of AI innovation, the Fed now starting to hike rates, do you feel the climate for IPOs might be changing for the worse or not?
4: I think it's a little early to say that the climate is changing. I mean, remember, we've lived in a world where private markets have grown larger than ever before. And I think the appetite for those private companies to seek liquidity in the public markets is not going to necessarily change. So I think it's too early to make that call with IPO stalling. I guess we'll see.
3: How careful do you think the index providers need to be about allowing access for some of these AI companies into the index almost instantly? I mean, we saw it with SpaceX, for instance, but no real track record. Is it dangerous to have inclusion that quickly?
4: I don't know if dangerous is the word I would use. I would say that every index provider needs to be thoughtful about whether or not they allow early inclusion. And I think every index provider did run a process, a consultation, to determine whether or not to allow early inclusion of these new IPOs, these mega cap IPOs into the index. We ran our own process. We ran our own consultation, soliciting feedback from many, many market stakeholders. And our independent index committee came to the decision that we were not going to modify the rules of our indices in order to allow these IPOs. Doesn't mean other index providers made the wrong decision, just means we made the decision we made. And the thing that I'm most comfortable with is the process by which we made the decision.
1: Kathy, are you concerned at all, though, just as a derivative of that question, about the concentration of risk that appears in the S&P now as well? We talk often about the Mag 7, but if we expand that to the semiconductor sector or even technology as well, the S&P is at historic high concentration levels, a multiple of what we saw in 2000.
4: Yeah, I love to answer this question with some historical context because it was helpful for me to look at the levels of concentration in the S&P 500 versus history. You'd have to go back to the mid-1960s to find an equivalent amount of concentration in the S&P 500, but we're not in new territory. There is a reference for when this has happened in history. Mm. And that research that we did that showed what really happens with price performance after high concentrations, it doesn't lead to the conclusion that there's anything that happens from a price performance perspective that's dangerous, to your word, for the investing public. I'd also mention that there's many other benchmarks and indices that investors have access to if concentration is something that they individually or an asset allocator individually is concerned about. The S&P 500 equal weight, for example, which takes out the market capitalization factor here, has seen record inflows this year. And so we're very comfortable that asset managers and investors can find the right mix of what they want in their portfolio because there is a huge variety of indices to benchmark to.
2: And how much, just kind of evolving that point a little, how much of a part do you feel that sort of the growth in passive investing is playing in that greater concentration? Because rather than actively managed funds, where you have the passive ones, you know, when a stock rises, the fund by definition then has to pile more into it and it perpetuates the up cycle. But at the same time, if you see steep falls, it will have to sell off and then it perpetuates the downward direction.
4: Yeah, passive investing is definitely sending flows into these major benchmarks. But there's also a trend in active investing and active ETFs that's really coming to fore. And so I think people are realizing that you can start an active investing strategy with some of the key benchmarks from the passive world and then add different sleeves of exposure to create a different type of portfolio risk reward return. And so we're seeing the rise of active as well. And so I think, yeah, the passive drives flows, but there's always alternatives to move over to if it's something that the individual investor is ultimately uncomfortable with.
3: And Kathy, I'm sure you're meeting with hundreds of different companies, if not thousands per year. There are so many out there. But what's your instinct on how much the indices could change from here over the next 10 years? Because it feels like such a pivotal point where we're creating companies from scratch, companies that have been in technology and are suddenly finding an edge with AI. So what's your view on how that market cap and who's included, who's not, is going to change over the next 10 years?
4: Yeah, it's really a great question. I mean, we know that there is so much changing in the market in general. Here we are, you know, AI is coming at the same time. We have decentralized finance coming. We have all sorts of new markets like private markets to consider. We have DeFi markets to consider. We have perpetuals, we have prediction markets. I mean, there's so much happening. So I agree with you. Indexing is going to look different in terms of maybe some of the constituents that goes into indexing. Where indexing will remain the same is that indexing will be remain the trusted benchmark in these markets. They will provide performance, they will provide risk analysis, they will provide comparability, and they will be governed and controlled and regulated in ways that give end investor trust in these new nascent markets. And I think that's what's exciting about indexing is that it is going to change, but then the fundamentals of why indexing is so important remains constant.
3: Oh, we were going to wrap, but you just caught my interest with your comments on prediction markets, because it feels like it's such a growing area of the market. And many of us, I think traditional players would say, well, that's a sort of a racy end of the markets. It's not for us. But it feels like the retail customer is leaning in enormously. I mean, even to the point where they're putting bets on what they think the Federal Reserve may do next so they can manage mortgage risk. How do you see the prediction markets unfolding from here? And what sort of player will you be in that space?
4: Yeah, so I think the prediction markets, it's a retail play right now. Institutions are looking at prediction markets quite keenly, though, to see if there is opportunities for hedging, and for other exposures through prediction markets, which can isolate the hedging component that you're actually trying to hedge. We're not quite there yet. It's early days. But I think the prediction markets have captured the imagination of a lot of us to think what is possible in terms of aggregating collective intelligence, collective opinions, and is there a way that this actually serves the traditional market more than broader hedging instruments? So we'll see. It's early days.
3: And Cathy, we very much appreciated the conversation. Thank you so much for joining us.
4: Thank you very much.
3: Cathy Clay with us, the CEO of S&P Dow Jones Indices. One stock we're closely watching, shares in German industrial group Bilfinger, tanking this morning, losing almost a quarter of its market cap after the firm lowered its four-year outlook for the second time. The group now expects its 2026 EBITDA margin outlook to come in the range of 3.2 to 3.6%, down from 5.8 to 6.2% previously.
5: Well, Grizzly Research has accused the Vienna-listed Raiffeisen Bank International of involvement in skirting sanctions on Russia. The short seller said the lender was linked to more than $1 billion in trade covered by EU, US, UK or Swiss restrictions, despite publicly claiming compliance and saying it's winding down its Russian business. Beyond that, Grizzly said its undercover investigation tested Raiffeisen's response to explicit references to Russian military customers, drone fundraising and Iran, to which bank managers still agreed to proceed. CNBC has reached out to RBI for a response this morning. RBI has declined interview requests from CNBC in the past. A key disclaimer here, Grizzly notes that its reports are its own opinions and are not statements of fact. Well, we're going to actually speak to the CEO of Grizzly Research. That's Siegfried Eggert, 8:45 British Summer Time.
2: Coming up on the show, Reddit co-founder and Athlos founder Alexis Ohanian says tech industry has been tone deaf in explaining AI. We'll bring you more of his comments after the break.

0: Next story. Anyone else completely and utterly unsurprised by it? I'll read it. See what you think. Private equity firm Apollo has warned that corporate debt issued by cloud computing firms for AI, wait for it, is getting riskier. No, absolutely. Cloud computing firms for AI data centers, it's getting riskier. Apollo's chief economist, Torsten Slok, wrote that credit default swaps for hyperscalers are getting pricier as the market reprices their credit fundamentals, pointing to rising leverage. I mean, it's all kind of logical, isn't it? Negative free cash flow and uncertain payback for the assets.
1: So I had a conversation about the pricing of debt when I was at IPEM event in Paris the other week. And at the time, the story that was percolating was that when the frontier labs come to market, when they IPO, they should also potentially have investment grade ratings. So like, what, with negative free cash flow, companies that have been created in recent years that have no track record should just be given this badge of investment grade? I mean, you're talking here about hyperscalers. These are some of the biggest companies on the planet that have been on investors' radars, that have invested in equity, invested in the bond side for years and years and years. And we're talking about credit default swaps moving. What about the other part? Companies we don't even know that well, seeking investment grade rating.
0: Some companies wait years for that IG rating. I agree with you. I mean, it's hard to describe, isn't it?
1: Yeah. Well, Anthropic's policy head has said that AI companies cannot manage oversight and safety concerns by operating on an honor code. Sarah Heck said that companies, quote, can't be checking our own homework and called for greater collaboration with governments to find a solution.
0: Why can't don't drugs companies check their own homework when they have different levels of testing ahead of drugs going to market as well? Doesn't everybody, don't weapons companies check their own homework before they get to the market? Doesn't everybody, why can't they check their own homework?
1: Well, if you think about it from a human perspective, you put an agitator in the room and they're meant to push back against senior staff and say, look, there's a problem with your work and I'm going to highlight from the compliance side that you haven't done this, this and this. You now layer this to an agentic side and surely all the agents built in a system or incentivized to get tasks done to have certain outcomes. Maybe it is hard to build an agent internally.
0: Well, then
1: that
0: don't
1: can
0: build the agent
1: back.
0: If you can't control. Sorry, this is just drives me nuts. Not at you, just at them. It's like, okay, how about a bank? I'm Barclays, I'm Goldman's, I'm JP Morgan, I'm Lehman Brothers in 2007, who didn't check its own homework properly enough, or if they did, they weren't being honest with the market. The fact of the matter is, every company has to check its has to have its own risk management, surely, for the product they are offering to the public, to counterparties, to enterprise, to government, what have you. Well, why should this industry have a pass on giving a product to the market, to its customers, that is fit for purpose and doesn't have risks that are going to take us all down?
1: So I think the where we get to is that the industry is saying it doesn't work for them. So they talk about put someone externally in that is a government monitor who sits there and oversees what the industry is doing. That has been one of the suggestions. And we heard from Jeetu Patel at Cisco saying, look, the frontier labs now talking about whether they will mark each other's homework as well, whether it's peer-to-peer marking. So two different options are now coming into the mix.
0: And that's not going to have any problems about IP and profitability at all, is it? Having these external people coming. In fact, we know there's a backlash because it's in the papers today from many workers at the frontier of developing these models are saying, huh, we have someone else coming who sits there, who's got a pass, who's got all the access to our models. They're supposed to not go back and say, oh, do you know what they're doing over OpenAI? Or do you know what they're doing over Anthropic? Why is it that this blooming industry thinks it gets a pass on providing a product that is fit for purpose? Every other industry, medical healthcare, insurance, banking, automotive, it's like saying, I'm going to create a car, but I'm not sure if it's going to be that safe or not, but I'll let someone else have a look at
1: it. Well, let's move fast and break things that Zuckerberg-like, because that's what the industry has been doing. They've been moving very fast to get that first mover advantage. But what we know is that researchers even, that typically get to mark the homework, get to have a look at what's inside the box, have not been given the same access because there's been all sorts of concern that proprietary information will be dispersed and that suddenly that first mover advantage is eroded because of the sharing of information. So here we are today talking about safety concerns because nobody has been marking
0: homework. But isn't the basis of this entire conversation that is being had around the world at the moment absolutely, I was going to say a rude word there, nonsensical? We'll create a product which we don't know is safe and we don't know whether to let outsiders or just leave it as insiders checking whether this thing is safe. It's such a dangerous product. we're not quite sure how dangerous it is or how to regulate it.
1: But the product is getting outside anyway. I mean, we were talking about hacking the agentic getting outside the box, so there is an external
0: threat. Is the tech industry tone deaf, Ben?
2: I'm glad you asked. This is going to rile you as much as the conversation you've just been having, because it has been tone deaf, apparently, not our words, but the words of the Reddit co-founder, Alexis Ohanian. He was talking about the way it has managed safety concerns and communicating the risks with the public. He's been having a conversation with CNBC. He's an investor in Anthropic, and he was speaking to Tanya at the international launch of Athlos, his new women's track and field series here in London. Also gave his take on the AI safety debate.
3: There's probably some amount of time where if the big three are saying this for long enough, then it feels like regulatory capture. Or if it's like we're now in month six and everyone is still saying we have to pause, that starts to feel more like regulatory capture, given how quickly we know this technology has been able to evolve and improve. But hearing the three of them be aligned makes me think we should heed what they're saying and start coming up with some good ideas for how. And it seems like the finance industry has some ideas for how this already happens, where you have folks sort of embedded across one another's companies. And I like, this is at the same time so important to not get wrong, or more positively, it's so important to get right. And look, I it would be foolish for us to not acknowledge here in the West that it is important for us to win. I mean, that in the collective Western idea of us versus China, where, you know, I want so badly for this technology to continue to promote the sort of values and ideas of the Western world. And that's, you know, I think that is going to be the tension over these next few years that we'll have to sort out, but hoping we can balance the march of progress with, you know, being diligent and thoughtful about this technology, because it's clearly got big, big implications.
4: But the public are being told that if we don't slow down, it could be the end of humanity within a decade. How worried should we be?
3: The Doomer tweet was discouraging. It is. I actually don't know what the conversation is like here in the UK. In the United States, right, the approval ratings of AI are incredibly low. Data center moratoriums, all this stuff. It is frustrating because, okay, there's an important conversation to be had about the risks of AI, the safety of AI, for sure. What's frustrating to me is so often the things that I think become the slogans are actually not real things. An easy one to pick on is the water usage meme. The researcher who published that study actually retracted it because they got exposed for having made a mathematical error that grossly overcalculates how much water is being used by these data centers. And even though that has been brought, you know, pulled back and they apologized and whatever, it is still a meme that is used to say, oh, we can't have data centers because of water waste and water usage and whatever. And I guess the frustrating thing is we should be having discussion. We should be having discussion about the important, like, real stuff instead of these things that maybe score some quick political points. And so I have faith that we can have this discussion. I really need to, because it's the only way the Republic survives is if we have an informed population. But it has been hard. And then I think, frankly, tech has not made it easy because we have done, I'd say, overall pretty tone-deaf job talking about this technology and explaining this technology. So there are risks. I do think they're more benign, or they're more banal than people are thinking. It's less Terminator and Skynet and more like, I mean, maybe some of these agent swarms. There's conversations worth being had. When someone tweets out, you know, something as dire as that, it doesn't actually move things forward.
0: I want to move on. One of the stories we've been covering all morning is Raiffeisen Bank International and the report from Grizzly, which says basically it has been bypassing sanctions on Russia. The shares are still down 8.9%. RBI has responded to CNBC. We stand by the strength of our compliance systems, which have been reviewed many times, both prior to and since the start of the full-scale invasion. Furthermore, upon initial review, we see a number of factual, wrong and misleading statements. I presume that's from Grizzly as well. So we can raise that with Grizzly Research, because we're going to be speaking to the CEO, which is great, isn't it? Siegfried Eggert. That will come up in exactly 16 minutes' time. Coming up on the show, Ben.
2: Decision time rolls on with the Bank of England lining up a hold at its meeting later today. We'll have the preview with Ritika right here next.

0: and the best price.
1: Welcome to Squawkbox Europe. I'm Karen Cho with Steve Sedgwick and Ben Boulos. These are your headlines. The Fed hikes rates for the first time in more than 3 years, the Dow shedding over 600 points, while the 10-year Treasury yield holds stubborn at the 5% mark. Fed Chair Kevin Warsh pledges to fulfill the bank's mandate.
2: Inflation remains elevated. Today's policy action will support a timelier return to the committee's 2% goal. This committee will deliver price stability.
1: That hike provokes the president. Trump once again demanding looser monetary policy with some choice words for the FOMC.
3: The board is very hostile. They're very political. They're doing the wrong thing. They're a bunch of politicians. The stress range is too high.
1: The Bank of England looks poised to deliver a hold as inflation hits a five-month high and 30-year borrowing costs hit their highest in nearly 30 years. The EU's offer for Canada to become its first ever associate member also draws the ire of President Trump, who threatens further trade restrictions on the bloc if those plans progress.
3: If they do that, if I think it's at all a hostile act, I will put very serious tariffs or stop trading with Europe on many things. So if they do that, if Europe does that with a bad intention, if it's a good intention, that's fine. If it's a bad intention, we'll put very heavy tariffs on Europe.

0: So what are we now, about half an hour into the trading session, and a positive tone to be found across European equities. The Stock 600 Pan-European Index currently up around 0.2%. Equities getting a little bit of a lift from the fall in the oil price, down around about 1.5% for Brent crude on the day, tipping down from the highs that we saw it touch earlier this week, down much closer to $103 a barrel at the moment. And you can see the effect that is having on equities. We've got the FTSE 100 in London leading the way high, almost 0.9% up, and the other key regional bourses posting some robust gains there as we get into the trading day. In terms of the sectors, strong performance from these in particular: automakers and parts up 1.4%. Travel and leisure, we've seen that so sensitive to the oil price, and as the oil price falls, we've seen that get a bit of a lift. Industrial goods advancing over 1%, and telecommunications as well, up 1% or so. Nokia, one of the big gainers, jumping to the top of the Stock 600 gainers this morning. Let's have a look at the downside, and actually just underlines how strong a session this currently is. And on the board of underperformers, there is only actually one sector that is in the red, that's below the flat line, and that's chemicals, off around 0.1%. The rest of them underperforming the other sectors, but still advancing nonetheless. One or two of the key fallers on the Stock 600, a couple of companies we've been talking about, Raiffeisen Bank and Bilfinger, both tumbling towards the bottom of the Stock 600 decliners. In terms of what's being anticipated when Wall Street trading gets underway, this is the picture according to the US futures, indicating a rebound from yesterday's close, in which the three major averages gave up ground following the Fed's decision to hike rates, although it was in line with expectations. But we are looking at some recovery in equities, although, of course, the Wall Street opening bell several hours away. We'll continue to monitor those futures, and any big twists and turns and moves, we'll bring you an update. Karen.
1: The Bank of England is widely anticipated to keep rates on hold in its meeting today, despite CPI August inflation print breaking above the 3% mark for the first time since March. Markets are pricing an almost 80% chance of a hold today, according to LSEG. But traders appear to be pricing in a hike before the end of the year. Meanwhile, the yield on the 30-year UK government bonds continues to remain elevated, having risen to their highest level since 1998 on Monday. The move is part of a global trend higher for sovereign yields, while investors are also looking ahead to Chancellor Healey's first budget next month.
2: Well, the Bank of England is reportedly set to end sales of long-dated UK bonds, with an announcement due after today's meeting. This according to The Telegraph, which estimates that the move could save the government £2.5 billion a year by the end of the decade. Let's get to Ritika, who joins us now. Ritika, we'll take it away. Slam dunk for a hold today. How can the Bank of England afford to hold when similar pressures have forced the Fed to move?
3: I think that's a really good question, Steve, and really goes to back to the credibility of the Bank of England when you do see the Fed hiking, the ECB hiking, and if the UK doesn't act, what kind of signal does that send? That is a very key question. In terms of overall, as you mentioned, we're not expecting any change to the interest rate at 3.75%. No new forecasts, but still, this is going to be a very important decision. It goes back to what the signaling is from the Bank of England of what might happen next, what the MPC members are thinking, particularly around inflation, particularly as we had those figures earlier this week, inflation headline

0: Inflation headline 3.1% for August. So getting further and further away from that 2% target, of course, driven by the higher oil prices, what we're seeing in the Middle East, something that is out of the Bank of England's control. Markets are now expecting 4 interest rate hikes within the next 12 months. So that is pretty aggressive, particularly when you look at economists who aren't really upgrading their forecasts right now because of the unpredictability. But it's also the underlying picture, right? Because we're not seeing these kind of evidence of broad-based second-round effects of inflation shock. If you look at core inflation, that remains steady, 2.6%. Services inflation, which the bank looks really closely at, that was also unchanged. And then, of course, there's the bond market. That's the second important announcement that we'll get today when it comes to quantitative tightening. The bank is expected to slow the pace from £70 billion to £50 billion, as we've seen those 30-year yields hitting the highest levels since 1998. And there are even reports that the bank could stop the active sales of those 20 and 30-year gilt yields, and that could also provide some relief for John Healey. He's going to be giving his budget, as we know, next month.
1: All right, superb. Thank you very much indeed for that. And on a programming note, Ritika gets the late shift as ever. She will bring you the Bank of England's decision later today at 1200 British summer time.
2: The UK Prime Minister Andy Burnham has warned that, quote, difficult decisions will need to be taken in next month's budget to ensure the economy stays on track. He also rejected criticism from the former Bank of England chief economist Andy Haldane, who also previously advised Burnham. On Thursday, Haldane said the, quote, market now suspects that this is a traditional tax-and-spend socialist government with better TikTok videos. In response, Burnham said, it's not the case that we aren't going to take difficult decisions. David Rees, head of global economics at Schroders, joins us now, and Ritika joins the conversation as well. David, just give us sort of your take on things as we look ahead to the budget and the pressures and how the Chancellor can meet those challenges that he faces.
3: Yeah, look, I think it's going to be a very difficult balancing act for the challenge for the Chancellor, because clearly, or certainly the vibes were when Burnham first came in, that probably the government would look to give consumers, households some breathing space from the cost of living crisis, and that some of that might involve some additional spending. But of course, as you rightly pointed out already, global bond yields are marching higher. Unfortunately, gilts are quite high beta to that environment, and any kind of sense of fiscal headroom and space quickly gets eroded by rising yields. So it's going to be a very difficult balancing act. And I think really the tones that we've been hearing out of the government lately, and they're clearly not going to be telling us right now what they're going to do, but it does sound more cautious, and it seems like a kind of expansionary budget is becoming less likely the closer we get to it.
2: I'm intrigued by this report in The Telegraph as well that is reporting the Bank of England is expected to end those sales of long-dated UK bonds. We're expecting some sort of announcement after the meeting. It's not quite the same as the Treasury buyback that we've seen in the US, but it does kind of hint at the same sort of thinking to try and ease the upward pressure we've seen on yields. I'd be interested to get your thoughts on that move. And also, if it doesn't have the desired effect, where do they go from there?
3: Well, look, I don't think the cutback in sort of sales of long-dated yields are really going to make a big difference against a rising strong tide of higher global bond yields. And really, that's framed by something we've been concerned about for some time, is that fiscal policy, fiscal dynamics in many developed markets, the UK being one of the primary offenders, are just not very good. The UK's got pretty low growth, and those debt dynamics just don't make a lot of sense. So we're really going to have to see what's going to happen, because, yes, they can try and trim sales. They can try to take some pressure off the long end. But ultimately, yields are going to continue rising until the fiscal dynamics are in a better position. And I think that's why the budget next month is going to be just so pivotal.
0: David, Ritika here, jumping in. I wanted to get your thoughts on the market's anticipation here. They're expecting 4 rate hikes within the next 12 months. Do you think that investors are maybe getting ahead of themselves, expecting maybe too many hikes in terms of you know, what we're seeing with oil prices in the Middle East right now? Because if you look at the economists, there is this really big gap, and because they are

0: aren't updating their forecasts given the unpredictability of the situation right now?
1: Yeah, look, I do think that price is far too aggressive. We have been very much in the camp for some time that whilst the Bank of England wasn't going to be cutting rates all the way down to the kind of super lows that were priced in at the start of this year, at the same time, we don't see the grounds that the economy in the UK is strong enough to actually handle rate hikes at all. We assume there will be no rate hikes this year. And really, next year, much will depend on fiscal policy. If fiscal policy is loosened, then probably interest rates will rise. But if that's not the case, then we don't think rates will increase. Because when you look at the nuts and bolts of the UK economy, yes, growth is doing a little bit better, but it's not kind of blockbuster. The labour market's still got some slack. But I think really the details of the inflation data are what are key here. So headline inflation is high. It's going to rise further towards 4%. But when you look at things like domestically generated inflation, services inflation, they've actually been softening to stable. So we don't see much evidence that the domestic growth story is fueling inflation pressures and therefore requiring higher interest rates, which is the complete opposite to what we've seen in the US.
0: Those are great points, but I do think it's very interesting given the Bank of England is not acting in isolation, and we have seen the Fed raising interest rates and the ECB. Is there a risk that the Bank of England does lose credibility by not acting?
1: I don't think they would lose credibility in setting policy according to the requirements of the UK economy. I mean, that's something that Kevin Warsh said last night, right? The central banks around the world will be setting policy on the basis of their own situation. So I don't think that they would lose credibility in not raising interest rates. Actually, you could argue by not raising interest rates, if the bond market doesn't fall apart, then they would be showing that they have credibility. I think probably the bigger risk would be, as I said, either fiscal policy or in an environment where other central banks are raising rates, and if they end up raising rates by more than the market expects whilst the Bank of England holds, does pressure on sterling and the potential for imported inflation start to change the calculus? But I think we're some way away from that at the moment.
2: David, let me ask you about the resilience of growth, though, even as we talk about whether the economy can handle an interest rate hike, because despite expectations for flat growth, we saw a 0.4% tick up in July, and this seems to be put down to some of the AI cloud sector, what we're seeing in terms of computer programming, consultancy and the like. Do you think there is a wild card here that AI actually continues to deliver more growth for the UK than expected?
1: Well, let's see. I mean, it could do. The one thing I would say, it's something we've had a concern about for a number of years now with the growth data, is that if you look at the pattern of growth, the UK economy tends to come out of the gates pretty strongly in the first half of the year, and then that momentum starts to fade away during the course of the year and certainly in the second half. And we think there's some residual seasonality in the data, which isn't quite right. And when you look at other indicators like PMIs, they would suggest that really the economy is sort of ticking along at rates of growth of about, I don't know, 0.2, 0.3 a quarter. So not bad, but probably in line with potential rather than being any kind of blockbuster growth. So that's one thing to keep in mind. But clearly, look, with inflation being high, if we're wrong and if growth does turn out to be better, if you see the labour market start to turn around and wage growth, the decline in wage growth slow and even plateau, then that would be the reason to start changing the calculus on policy. But so far, we really just don't see that.
3: David, thank you very much. Plenty for us to take away from that conversation. Thank you. David Rees, Head of Global Economics there at Schroders. Canada's love-in with Europe has drawn the anger of President Trump, calling the EU's offer of associate membership for Canada laughable. The unprecedented offer, which was unveiled by European Commission President Ursula von der Leyen during her State of the Union address, was met with a standing ovation in Parliament and a quick rebuke from Donald Trump, who threatened to follow up the move with more tariffs.
4: I know I don't get a lot of this stuff, but if it's laughable, why would he have more tariffs if they do it?
3: Laughable in that he thinks it's so...
4: I love the way you're trying to defend what Trump said, by the way.
3: Trying to get into his mindset. Laughable
4: wow,
3: in that, it's so out there and it's so kind of crazy, and he's going to meet it with a robust response, I suppose. possibly.
2: It's crazy in the sense that it's trying to change geographies, isn't it? That things are so unfriendly on your home turf in your own backyard that you're trying to effectively pick up and move and get closer to somebody else that is not your neighbour.
4: Haven't the Brits since Brexit done all these crazy deals around the world, or these not crazy deals, these deals around the world with people trying to join?
2: Australia was seen as the great frontier for the Brits on the back of Brexit. A long way away, apparently. But 24 hours on a plane, would you believe?
3: There is a big irony in President Trump threatening more tariffs, because what is it that's pushed the EU and Canada closer together? Tariffs. Canada trying to pivot away from its reliance on the US, and the EU trying to do the same.
2: Well, if you think back to where we started the tariff debate, it was sort of divide and conquer strategy from the Americans, and it worked. No one really said boo to Trump except the Chinese. You saw a lot of people rolling over, not wanting to see an escalation in the tariffs and deciding it was just bad in the round. But I think now you've got a different response. You've got clubs and alliances forming in response to the tariffs.
4: I don't see geography as an object. I know we've got to move on, but the UK in 2024 joined the CPTPP, which is the Comprehensive and Progressive Trade Agreement for Trans-Pacific Partnership. Australia, Brunei, Canada, Chile, Japan, etc., etc. So if the Brits can join that, why can't the EU have an associate member in Canada? Coming up on the show, shares in Austria's Raiffeisen Bank plunge after grisly research disclosed it is shorting the stock and accuses the lender of skirting Russia sanctions. We will hear more from Grizzly Research's CEO, Siegfried Egert, coming up next.

0: Grizzly Research has accused the Vienna-listed Raiffeisen Bank International of involvement in skirting sanctions on Russia. The short seller said the lender was linked to more than $1 billion in trade covered by EU, US, UK or Swiss restrictions, despite publicly claiming compliance and says it is winding down its Russian business. Now, beyond that, Grizzly says its undercover investigation tested Raiffeisen's response to explicit references to Russian military customers, drone fundraising and Iran, to which the bank managers still agreed to proceed. An RBI spokesperson told CNBC in response, "We stand by the strength of our compliance systems, which have been reviewed many times, both prior to and since the start of the full-scale invasion. Furthermore, upon initial review, we see a number of factually wrong and misleading statements." Now, a key disclaimer here. Grizzly notes that its reports are its own opinions and are not statements of fact. Siegfried Eggert is the CEO of Grizzly Research and joins us now. Siegfried, thank you very much indeed for joining us at this very early hour in New York. We genuinely appreciate it. Look, if you're stating something in your 64-page report, presumably you do believe these are facts rather than just your own opinion.
1: We need to make sure, first of all, that people understand that we are biased in our publication, right? We are investors first, and we need to disclose this potential conflict of interest, right? We stand to make money if the stock goes down. And we want to make sure that people also understand that we, of course, do our very best to make sure that everything is accurate, precise, and well-sourced. But at the end of the day, it's just our own work, right? And while we do, of course, a great ton of work to make sure that we review everything in detail, that does not necessarily guarantee accuracy. Now, when it comes to our specific allegations here, our research can be replicated quite easily, actually, and we describe this in our report, with the access to a customs database. We cannot ourselves publish the full database because of disclosure issues with a third-party provider, but we outline in our report how a researcher can, with the help of an import-export database, replicate our findings. And our findings are quite shocking, in my opinion.
0: Yeah, absolutely. Look, and I appreciate that clarity as well, because too many people come on this show with a position and fail to acknowledge that. So, yeah, you have a position. And if you are right, you stand to make money. That is a great bit of clarity. Thank you. Look, you're saying that this goes well beyond Russia as well. Customs data reports, this is in your report, more than $10 million in trade with Iran and North Korea carrying Raiffeisen's bank code, suggesting the sanctions issue goes far beyond Russia. Do you want to expand upon this, Siegfried?
1: Yes, we ourselves, after we found these records linking Russia, North Korea and Iran, went ourselves in there with our undercover investigators and essentially spoke with Raiffeisen managers in Russia about how to circumvent US and European sanctions. And, you know, we posed as a contractor who needed to get significant monies to Iran for weapons transactions. And instead of flagging this as something that they definitely should not do, they coached us in detail to the process of how to circumvent sanctions and assured us that using Russia's Raiffeisen as a subsidiary as a hub in between would allow us to get our money to where we needed to get in Iran, which is obviously a direct circumvention of any sanctions that we have, multiple sanctions we have in the West.
2: Siegfried, so what you're highlighting seems to be a gap in the assurances that Raiffeisen has given to the marketplace about complying with sanctions versus what is happening on the ground with employees. Can you just comment on that gap and why you think there may be one?
1: Yes, I think Raiffeisen has done a lot of lip service when it comes to Russia and sanctions there. They have said for over 4 years now that they're actively exiting this business. Raiffeisen managers in Russia themselves feel obviously very differently, according to our on-the-ground investigation, and the business there is very active. Now, I want to maybe add to this that there is implications here that go way beyond compliance, right? This very active business in Russia has led to a very big balance of cash, over $12 billion, that Raiffeisen has tied up in Russia, mostly with Russia's central bank. Now, that cash is generating about 20% of the group's net interest income, and is also right now the vast majority of that Raiffeisen counts towards its own liquidity ratios and uses that to assure compliance with liquidity constraints. This cash is in reality not accessible at all. They will not get this out of Russia, and they will not get this back from the Russian bank, is our belief.
2: Siegfried, there's a lot of how is this happening in the conversation today on the back of the report. And one of the issues cited was that transaction volumes were meaningfully screening impractical below certain thresholds, which suggests that maybe a small amount is getting through, but that trickle does make a difference. Can you comment on that?
1: Yes, we ourselves with our team, and we're not the size of a government, obviously, or a government agency, were able to reproduce over $1 billion in transactions. Over 100 million of those were heavily sanctioned goods that directly support the Russian war effort, like rifle scopes or machinery need to make nuclear warheads. Now, that is a giant issue. We were able to figure out these things, and we are sure that we probably missed the majority of the volume, right? We were as comprehensive as we could be, but we're sure that we missed something. But these are the things that we did, in fact, find. We think if we can make the effort, then governments that spend hundreds of billions of dollars on the war in Ukraine can make the effort to make sure that their companies are not actively supporting the Russian war effort.
2: Thank you for explaining the case to us. Siegfried Eckert, who is the CEO of Grizzly Research, with us. Ahead, not done yet, the Fed hikes rates for the first time since 2023 and signals more ahead.

0: A very warm welcome to the third hour of Squawk Box Europe. Some say it's the best. It is, many ways. I'm Steve Sedgwick with Karen Cho and Ben Boulos, and these are your headlines. The Federal Reserve, Kel Surprise, hiking rates for the first time in more than 3 years. The Dow shedding over 600 points with the 10-year Treasury yield holding stubborn at the 5% mark. Fed Chair Warsh pledging to fulfill the bank's mandate.
1: Inflation remains elevated. Today's policy action will support a timelier return to the committee's 2% goal. This committee will deliver price stability.
0: Well, and here's non-surprise number two. The hike provokes the president. Who's surprised by that? The president once again demanding looser monetary policy with some choice words for the FOMC.
2: The board is very hostile. They're very political. They're doing the wrong thing. They're a bunch of politicians. The stress rates are too high.
3: The Bank of England looks poised to deliver a hold as inflation hits a five-month high and 30-year borrowing costs climb to their highest in nearly 30 years.
4: The EU's offer for Canada to become its first ever associate member also draws the anger of President Trump, who threatens further trade restrictions on the bloc if those plans progress.
2: If they do that, if I think it's at all a hostile act, I will put very serious tariffs or stop trading with Europe. Many things. So if they do that, if Europe does that with a bad intention, if it's a good intention, that's fine. If it's a bad intention, we'll put very heavy tariffs on Europe.

0: All right, let's go through the details, because I know you know the headlines by now, and that is that the Federal Reserve has hiked rates for the first time since 2023, raising its benchmark interest rate by 25 basis points to between 3.75 and 4%. The move was widely anticipated by the market and voted for unanimously by all 12 voting members of the FOMC, including Chair Kevin Warsh. The Fed's dot plot suggests one more hike is on the cards before the end of the year, as it toughens its stance on stubbornly persistent inflation. And the Fed isn't done. The updated September dot plot shows policymakers expect one more hike this year before holding steady in 2027. The Fed also updating its median inflation forecast, with the core PCE inflation print for this year raised to 3.4% before seen coming down to 2.5% in 2027 and 2.2% in 2028. Speaking to reporters post the decision, Fed Chair Kevin Warsh said current inflation trends were not meeting the required criteria.
1: We must be confident that underlying inflation is moving to our objective, clearly and at sufficient speed. Today, the FOMC decided that this standard has not been satisfied. My judgment some weeks ago was the inflation summer trends weren't passing the test. I've seen very little information since that would make me reverse that decision, so I've stuck with it.
2: The decision to hike defied calls by President Trump, the man who appointed Kevin Warsh to cut rates, even amid ongoing pricing pressures. Posting on Truth Social, the president said interest rates in the U.S. should be at most 1%, and that it has, quote, the best credit in the world by far. U.S. government debt recently passed $40 trillion, while the ratio of debt to GDP stands at 122.5%. Trump persistently attacked Warsh's predecessor, Jerome Powell, who he also appointed, for not cutting rates. He did not mention Kevin Warsh by name this time. Here's how Trump and Warsh have outlined their different stances to the inflation picture stateside.
3: Interest rates are too high, they're not appropriate, and I talked to Savage. I said, you might as well vote with the board, it's not going to matter. The board is very hostile, they're very political, they're doing the wrong thing, they're a bunch of politicians, they're people put on by politicians, and it's a shame because it's too high an interest rate. Despite that, the country barrels through everything because we're doing so well, but the interest rates are too high. We should be paying the lowest interest rate anywhere in the world because we have the strongest credit. If we want to generate deficits, which we can do with the swipe of a pen with every country, we'd make $1.5 trillion a year. We'd pay off our debt, we'd do all sorts of things, but we haven't chosen to do that, but at some point we will. Interest rates are too high.
4: What is your message here to President Trump, who has repeatedly called to cut interest rates, not raise them?
1: I've got nothing for you on a discussion with the president.
5: Double Line Capital CEO and founder Jeffrey Gundlach told CNBC the Fed should have looked to nip inflation in the bud as quickly as possible with a 50 basis points hike.
6: I actually would have dissented and voted to raise rates 50 basis points today. And I would have called that stun and done, and give the market a little bit more of a truing up with the Fed funds rate.
0: According to CME Group's FedWatch, markets currently see a follow-up 25 basis hike at October's meeting as the most likely scenario, as well as a 40% chance the Fed could hike a third consecutive time at this year's final meeting on December 9th.
2: Well, let's take a look at how European markets are faring across the course of the trading session, just over 1 hour into the trading day, and we are perched higher. We are seeing a little bit more risk appetite spilling across into these markets, and you can see on the FTSE 100, just shy of the 10,800 mark, it's been clawing its way back in that direction in recent sessions. The Xetra DAX has put on a modest, almost 0.4%. Slimmer action on the French market, but again, if you look at the bonds and the reaction on the French bond market, there's been some bubbling concerns that have been expressed stress there. So a little bit more cautious if you take stock of French market action this morning. Italian names up by about a third of a percent. Typically on the firmer days, it can be one of the stronger players, but not actually the case today. So interesting to see a little bit of change of leadership on those boards. Let's take a look at the sectors and you can see how they are performing this morning. Top performer, autos and parts. So on an upbeat day again, you do see that cyclical trade and that is happening this morning. Travel and leisure in the mix, industrial goods. There was a lot yesterday around the future for Europe, and that is typically a play for the industrial goods part of the market. Media stocks are managing to also find some appetite today. The areas where we are seeing patches of red, and keep in mind, it is mostly broad sweep firmers, so not much red on the boards. It's around chemicals, construction, real estate, modest declines in those areas today. And to US futures, the picture we're seeing on the back of a drop on the Dow yesterday, energy banks saw the Dow reverse versus a flat finish for the tech-heavy NASDAQ. This morning, all chasing some upside, particularly on the tech-heavy index that is seen up more than 1% at this hour.
5: Let's bring in Daniel Murray, the Deputy CIO at EFG International. Daniel, we saw yesterday the Fed moved in line with market expectations. Equity markets behaved as they tend to do when rates go up. The benchmarks fell modestly. Was there anything that we saw that changed the landscape and the dial or shifted the way that you were looking at things going into that decision ahead of time?
7: So I think what was interesting was that obviously, the move was expected, so there was no particular surprise there. What was interesting and I think reassuring was that it was unanimous, and also that Warsh was at the margin a little bit more hawkish than I think had been expected. So whilst he's refusing to give forward guidance, he sort of gave forward guidance without explicitly calling it that, in terms of sticking with a more hawkish view, not pushing back against the dot plots, and also the fact that he was able to sort of rally the rest of the FOMC about him.
5: And then in terms of the dot plot, we got that third year projection in this particular one in September. What did you make of that and the path that it sets out going forward and how that tallies with what the market was wanting?
7: So I think, say at the margin, it's probably a little bit more hawkish than people have been expecting, but not disastrously so. And also you have to ask yourself, why did the Fed raise the outlook for interest rates? And the reason is, of course, that they believe the underlying strength of the economy is very robust. And so I think in those terms, actually, it's not terrible from a market perspective. Of course, remember, there's a lot of water to go under the bridge between now and 2028. So I'm sure the expectations will change between now and then. And this is just a sort of a marker, an anchor point for the time being.
0: Two things that Trump said, which I think are interesting, and I don't know if I should take him at his word. Interest rates in the United States should be 1% or less, because we are the best credit in the world by far. You're laughing.
7: Well, that's not really how monetary policy works. So typically, of course, you would have a positive real rate. In other words, you'd have nominal rates above where inflation is.
0: Okay, let me ask you the second part about that then. We are the best credit in the world.
7: Well, that's also debatable, given that you have a very large stock of debt to GDP. I mean, it's certainly true that with the dollar remaining the world's reserve currency, that gives the Fed the US, a lot of cover to issue debt. But
0: okay. Fair enough. All right, you've addressed those two points. The third part is, I told Kevin, I said, you might as well vote with the board because it's just not going to matter. As we pointed out, and everyone's pointed out, Kevin Warsh has been at pains to show his independence. Do you believe that conversation took place? I told Kevin, you might as well vote with the board.
7: I've got no idea if that conversation took place or not.
0: But, I mean, it just seems incredible, doesn't it, that that Kevin would bring up, say, well, the board are going with this, and he says, just vote with them. It's just not going to matter otherwise.
7: I mean, I think it's really interesting that Trump has basically become an apologist for Warsh and say, well, he's one of my guys, but he's decided to go with the board.
0: Well, it didn't stop him having a go at Powell within 6 months of him appointing him.
7: No, absolutely. And we've seen this with Trump before. His loyalties can shift very quickly, dependent on the way the wind is blowing and whether or not the people are behaving according to his particular whims.
0: Fair enough.
2: Can I try and tackle forward guidance, for at least from a market perspective, because we're not getting any from the central bank, and the view is that the market's now looking for a follow-up rate hike. What is the potential for the Fed to hike from here in any meaningful way? Because there are two sides to the mandate, your mandate date. And while they may be concerned about getting inflation back to target from here, the other side of the mandate around full employment has a few dangling questions. We saw a bit of a recovery recently, but it doesn't feel as though there's real strength. We had a slow fire market. We also have average hourly earnings, slowest pace since the pandemic. So is there room for the Fed to do too much given the dual mandate?
7: I think that's the big risk for markets, is that the Fed tightens too much and too quickly. And of course, you only know that with hindsight when you get a bad reaction from the economy. I think in terms of the labour market, it's interesting. Things like initial jobless claims are obviously at sort of multi-decade lows and just look very stable down there. And so just point to ongoing strength. Other indicator, non-farm payrolls is, you know, a little more balanced, but certainly not disastrous. And I think the Fed and other central banks anyway tend to allow inflation to dominate their reaction function, at least in the short term. And so I think with inflation so far above target in the US, that's really what is dominating Fed thinking at the moment.
2: I was debating earlier as to whether the reaction we see to market suggests that Kevin Warsh has done more than Scott Bessent in the last 24 hours, because this feels like there's some more risk on moves, at least in European markets. We're setting up for the US market later on. It looks as though a little bit more confidence has returned, that there is some calm around the long end of the bond market. Is that your takeaway too?
7: Yeah, absolutely. I think we're probably, you know, closer to the top of the range in terms of long-end yields than the bottom.
0: Sorry, Daniel, how can that possibly be? How do you possibly know that? The deficit is at 6%. The debt to GDP is $40 trillion. The amount being spent on interest is going up as yields go up as well, and will continue to go up in some form of spiral unless meaningful action is taken. How can anyone possibly say that yields are at the upper end of where they're going to land?
7: So, of course, this is just a judgment call, but the way that we get there
0: Because they're going to start getting the deficit down.
7: So the way that we get there is, if you take inflation, and let's assume that they're going to hit their target or get close to it over the next year or two, you add on to that a risk premium, sort of standard risk premium.
0: Yeah.
7: And then you add on to that a real amount, and you get to about 4.5% to 5%.
0: What if I was so glib? Yeah. If I was a bond trader, which I haven't been since the mid-90s, what if I said I'm so glib, I don't care about inflation. What I really care about is the credit worthiness of a nation that's running a 6% deficit, who is seeing less people using dollar for transactions and less recycling of those dollars than we've seen historically into US Treasury holdings.
7: Yeah, look, I think you're right. I think that clearly is part of the story, and that's one of the reasons why yields are being pushed higher. But I just think that, you know, sort of 5%, the 10-year is sort of looking much more attractive clearly than it was just a few months ago when it was below 4%. Yeah. And I think, say, we have to make a judgment call on this, and the way that we've done that, putting together the different components, you know, suggest to us that we're closer to the top of the range.
2: Well, to this point, I asked the JP Morgan head of GFIC early in the week as to whether you could lose money on the 10-year Treasury at this point. He said, no, you can't, because of the same point that you're raising. You've got mispricing around the 2027-28 curve when it comes to bond markets. So that repricing means there is an entry point. There's an opportunity right now. Is that how you would also characterise the 10-year?
7: Yeah, look, I think from an asset allocation perspective, you know, you'd much rather be buying when yields are at 5% than 4%. And so what we've done internally is we've been steadily increasing our exposure to fixing. So we were very underweight at the beginning of the year when yields were very low. And as yields have risen, we've been increasing exposure.
2: Do you think this is sucking money out of the economy? Because insurance companies are doing the same thing, aren't they? They're looking at that big, mighty yield and saying, let's just rebalance our portfolios. Do you think that's having an impact on what we're seeing elsewhere in terms of assets?
7: I think the biggest impact in the US is actually just in the housing market, which we've seen, you know, pretty stagnant. And obviously, US mortgages price off the longer end of the curve. And so the fact that long end yields have gone up is just really dampening activities. I think that's where the biggest impact is.
2: Daniel, thank you so much for joining us today. Daniel Murray with us, Deputy CIO at EFG International. Coming up on the show, decision time rolls on with the Bank of England lining up a hold at their meeting later today. We'll preview what's coming up next with Ritika.

0: Well, after the Fed decision, we are closely watching other central bank action this week. The Bank of England is due to announce its latest decision today, while the Bank of Japan will capture investor attention tomorrow, as it looks likely to push rates to the highest level in 31 years. The Bank of England is widely expected to keep rates on hold at its meeting today. That's despite CPI August inflation breaking above 3% for the first time since March. Markets are pricing in an almost 80% chance of a hold today, according to LSEG, but traders appear to be pricing in a hike before the end of the year. Meanwhile, yields on the 30-year UK government bonds continue to remain elevated, having risen to their highest level since 1998 on Monday. The move is part of a global trend higher for sovereign yields, while investors are also looking ahead to Chancellor John Healey's first budget next month.
1: The Bank of England is reportedly set to end sales of long-dated UK bonds with an announcement due after today's rate meeting. That's according to The Telegraph, which estimates that the move could save the government around £2.5 billion a year by the end of the decade. Ritika joins us with more now. Again, I'll ask you the same question I asked you before. Why can the Bank of England hold when the Fed and others have had to hike?
2: Yes, Steve, and that's certainly a question that markets certainly want the answer to, because they're looking at four rate hikes within the next 12 months from the Bank of England because they're concerned about oil prices, what we're seeing in the Middle East. But what is expected is that the Bank of England will hold interest rates today and there will be no new forecast. This is an important decision to watch, as you mentioned there, because how can they decide to hold given inflation is where it's at? So that's what we want to find out from those MPC members, what we'll learn about inflation, their thoughts on that in their paragraphs. As you mentioned, inflation we saw hitting 3.1% in August on the headline. That's far from the target of 2% now, driven by what we're seeing in the Middle East, which the Bank of England itself cannot control. And going back to this point, markets are pricing in four rate hikes within the next 12 months. Economists aren't upgrading their forecasts so much given the unpredictability. But also, going back to your question there, Steve, one of the reasons we're not seeing economists changing their forecasts is because if you actually look beneath the surface, the underlying picture, there isn't yet actually much evidence of a broad-based second-round inflation shock here. If you looked at the core inflation figure, that remained at 2.6%. The services inflation, which the bank is closely watching, also remained unchanged. And then let's get to the second part that the market's going to be watching is what they have to say when it comes to the bond market and that decision on quantitative tightening. Now, it's expected that they'll slow the pace of that from £70 billion to £50 billion because we know they're already reducing that massive stockpile of government bonds that it has. And at a time when we've seen the gilt market coming under pressure, that 30-year yield hitting the highest level since 1998 amid what is a global sell-off here. And there are reports now that the bank could even potentially stop active sales of both the 20 and the 30-year yield. That would potentially free up some cash for the Chancellor, John Healey. We know his first budget will be next month, so he may be looking at that more positively.
3: Ritika, thank you very much. And just on a quick programming note, Ritika will bring you the Bank of England's decision later today. That is at 12 BST, an exciting one ahead. Let's get to some corporate news. Next has raised its four-year profit guidance for a fourth time this year, but flagged it expects slowing sales growth in the second half. Wading into the fiscal debate, the British clothing retailer said the best outcome for growth in the UK would be, quote, a credible plan to get government spending under control. That from a retailer, Ben.
0: The UK Prime Minister Andy Burnham's warned that difficult decisions, in his words, will need to be taken in next month's budget to ensure the economy stays on track. He also rejected criticism from former Bank of England chief economist Andy Haldane, who also previously advised Burnham. On Thursday, Haldane said, "The market now suspects that this is a traditional tax and spend socialist government with better TikTok videos." In response, Burnham said, "It's not the case that we aren't going to take difficult decisions." Canada's love-in with Europe has drawn the anger of President Trump, calling the EU's offer of associate membership for Canada laughable. The unprecedented offer, which was unveiled by the European Commission President Ursula von der Leyen during the bloc's State of the Union address, was met with a standing ovation in Parliament and a quick rebuke from Donald Trump, who threatened to follow up the move with more tariffs.
4: if they do that, if I think it's at all a hostile act, I will put very serious tariffs or stop trading with Europe on many things. So if they do that, if Europe does that with a bad intention, if it's a good intention, that's fine. If it's a bad intention, we'll put very heavy tariffs on Europe.
0: The Canadian Prime Minister, Mark Carney, is due to address the European Parliament today at 11:30 Central European Time. Now, the offer, of course, breaks new ground. There is no such status, as things stand, for an associate membership of the EU. That means there is no framework for Canada to join. And so reports suggest that it rests on unanimous agreement by all 27 member states. It would take just one member state to veto the move for the plan to fall apart. And therein lies, I suppose, the Achilles heel with that offer. If the US, if President Trump can convince just one member state that the fallout would be worse than any potential benefits it brings, they could stand in the way and derail the whole thing.
3: So can I be provocative here? Does Canada get to have its cake and eat it too? I mean, this is one of the issues around Brexit, what sort of membership the UK had with Europe, and was it in or was it out? Now we're talking about some sort of side category here, an associate membership for Canada. Does it get better trade conditions? What sort of access does it get? Is there room for the UK to also join Canada in some sort of associate membership as well? Truly meaning everybody on the side gets to have their cake and eat it too.
1: It's Mark Carney doing what Mark Carney does best and winding up the president. The fact of the matter is, we all know, every single one of us, everyone, whether you're in Ottawa, Washington, London, Brussels, whatever, that Canada can have close links with the EU via trade deals, via reciprocal bilateral deals, whatever they may be on certain, with EU countries individually and with Brussels as the EU. You don't need to have an associate membership of the EU to have closer links as well. So this is Mark Carney doing what Mark Carney does best. It's just, dare I say it, prodding the tiger.
3: Well, if you think about the different prods that he's using here, it's trade and defence where there's some sort of an alliance that Europe and Canada is talking about. Where have the thorny issues been? They've been on trade and defence. I mean, trade tariffs, constant threats against Europe, constant threats against the Canadians.
1: But that, you've made exactly the point.
3: Yes, then you think about defence.
1: You don't need an EU associate deal to do that.
3: The issues around Greenland that have been faced by the Europeans. So there are constant threats, and these are the two points where they're talking about some sort of like-minded approach.
1: Yeah, but that's okay. And so do a deal on defence. Do a deal on trade. You don't have to be... And every time, well, who is the Europeans did a big deal with? Did they do a Chinese deal recently? Or so they did a very big deal recently. They didn't make that counterparty an EU associate member. You don't need to.
3: I think that the point here, as you raised the Chinese, is that this isn't just about the Americans. It is designed to conquer some of the competition. And Ursula von der Leyen was talking about that, another China shock that the bloc is facing in her speech yesterday. Now, coming up on the show, Reddit co-founder and Athlos founder Alexis Ohanian says the tech industry has been tone deaf in explaining AI. We'll bring you more of his comments after the break.

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1: Hello, welcome to Squawkbox Europe. I'm Ben Bulos with Steve Sedgwick and Karen Cho, and these are your headlines. Wall Street eyes a rebound. US futures looking to claw back Wednesday's losses after the Fed hiked rates for the first time in more than 3 years as Fed Chair Warsh pledged to fulfill the bank's mandate.
2: Inflation remains elevated. Today's policy action will support a timelier return to the committee's 2% goal. This committee will deliver price stability.
1: That hike provokes the president, Trump, once again demanding looser monetary policy with some choice words for the FOMC.
3: The board is very hostile. They're very political. They're doing the wrong thing. They're a bunch of politicians. Interest rates are too high.
1: The Bank of England looks poised to deliver a hold as inflation hits a five-month high and 30-year borrowing costs hit their highest level in nearly 30 years. And the EU's offer for Canada to become its first ever associate member also draws the anger of President Trump, who threatens further trade restrictions on the bloc if those plans progress.
3: If they do that, if I think it's an all a hostile act, I will put very serious tariffs or stop trading with Europe. So if they do that, if Europe does that, with a bad intention, if it's a good intention, that's fine. If it's a bad intention, we'll put very heavy tariffs on it.

0: We are now 90 minutes into the trading session, and so far we're pushing higher across the board, as you can see, led by the FTSE here in the UK. We're up just over 0.5%. A bounce now too on the Xetra DAX, close to 0.5%, and also on French stocks. So I want to show you some of the improvers. There's been a lot of broker changes, and that has had some difference, made some difference to some of the trading patterns you're seeing today. Man Group, for instance, are one of the brokers when we're active there. Also around household goods, around the likes of Moncler. But at the top, as a sector, it's travel, leisure, industrial goods, autos, parts, telecommunications. Some of the losers, if we just take stock of where some of that red is, and it's been minimized in some of the sectors, we've got chemicals, real estate, and construction just holding up weaker. But again, some of that downside has been trimmed at this hour. So the risk on moves are improving as we move throughout the session. US futures ahead of the day today. It does look as though we've got a firmer day of action. Four tech stocks in particular leading the charge higher. It does suggest we'll snap some of the red that we saw, in particular on the Dow yesterday in the wake of the Fed.
1: Indeed. Well, we'll talk about that later. Grizzly Research has accused the Vienna-listed Raiffeisen Bank International of involvement in skirting sanctions on Russia. The short seller said the lender was linked to more than $1 billion in trade covered by EU, US, UK or Swiss restrictions, despite publicly claiming compliance and saying it is winding down its Russian business. Beyond that, Grizzly said its undercover investigation tested Raiffeisen's response to explicit references to Russian military customers, drone fundraising and Iran, to which bank managers still agreed to proceed. Now, look, an RBI spokesperson told this very channel, in response, we stand by the strength of our compliance systems, which have been reviewed many times, both prior to and since the start of the full-scale invasion. Furthermore, upon initial review, we see a number of factually wrong and misleading statements. A key disclaimer here, Grizzly notes that its reports are its own opinions and are not statements of fact.
0: Speaking to CNBC, Grizzly Research CEO Siegfried Eggert claimed the short seller has first-hand evidence that the sanctions violations stretch beyond to Iran and North Korea.
2: We ourselves, after we found these records linking Russia, North Korea and Iran, went ourselves in there with our undercover investigators and essentially spoke with Raiffeisen managers in Russia about how to circumvent US and European sanctions. And, you know, we posed as a contractor who needed to get significant monies to Iran for weapons transactions. And instead of flagging this as something that they definitely should not do, they coached us in detail to the process of how to circumvent sanctions and assured us that using Russia's Raiffeisen subsidiary as a hub in between would allow us to get our money to where we needed to get in Iran.
1: Whether he's right or wrong, what I really liked about that gentleman who we spoke to 40 minutes ago out of New York was the fact he said, hang on, before we say anything else, I want to tell you, I'm short this stock, so I will make money if I'm right, okay? I have a vested interest. I just like the clarity there. I like the honesty of the fact that here's someone saying, I have this position on. That is partly why I'm, you know, saying the things I have, and I have money in the game. Anyway, private equity firm Apollo has warned that corporate debt issued by cloud computing firms for AI data centers is becoming riskier. Apollo's chief economist, Torsten Slok, wrote that credit default swaps for hyperscalers are getting pricier as the market reprices their credit fundamentals, pointing to rising leverage, negative free cash flow, and uncertain payback for the assets. Elsewhere, OpenAI has revealed a number of additional safety incidents which saw the company's models misbehave. God, it just sounds such a light phrase. Oh, they just misbehaved during testing. It comes as the AI firm announced a new framework for reporting such incidents, detailing six examples that would lead to disclosure or investigation of the incident. Anthropic's policy head has said that companies in AI companies, this is incredible. Anthropic's policy head has said that AI companies cannot manage oversight and safety concerns by operating an honor code. Sarah Heck said that companies, quote, can't be checking our own homework, and call for greater collaboration with governments to find a solution. Sorry, I'm going to come back here. The companies making a product said we can't be responsible for checking our own homework. Is it me? No, is it me? Hang on. If I was in healthcare and I made a drug and I wanted to make sure that it was safe, I don't want to make sure. I can't be responsible for making sure that drug's safe. I'm an auto car coming in and it's crashed. Wait, I'm not responsible for the crash testing. I'm a bank. I can't do my own risk management. Karen.
0: Well, you mentioned Big Pharma. These are companies with big profits, so they have the ability to fund some of the research and development if there's a problem. But there's also a huge regulator there staring over their shoulder just in case, isn't there?
1: Why is it that this industry thinks it can't be responsible for, and I'll use their phrase, checking their own homework? Well, every other business, all of you out there, every business you're in has oversight. And if you do something wrong or illegal or it has effects on society or your customers or clients or government, what have you, you get penalised for it. What, this industry wants a pass? Blimey.
3: They want the opposite, don't they? They want to be regulated.
1: Oh, do they? What, so that they're not responsible for things if they just kind of stick with all we do? No, we stuck to your regulations.
3: But isn't that what all others do? When other companies submit
1: we
3: to regulators.
1: We can't be responsible for checking our own homework.
0: I don't think they can afford it.
1: Is that like saying if I can say what I like on air? I'm not responsible.
3: No, but we have Ofcom. In the UK, we have Ofcom. We have the regulator. It sets out the guidelines for what we can
1: do. They want strict regulation?
3: Well, they say they want strict regulation.
1: Do they?
3: Well, we can only take their word.
1: I thought the president quite recently lobbied the G20 successfully for, and here's the phrase, light touch AI regulation. And why did he do that? Because he was under pressure from the tech bros to go for light touch regulation. Do they really want real regulation?
0: I think we're tight on time.
3: Push the needle them on it. We're going to keep the focus on the tech industry because it has been tone deaf in explaining AI and properly informing the public about real risks. Not our words, the words of Reddit co-founder Alexis

0: the international launch of Athlos, his new women's track and field series here in London, and also gave his take on the AI safety debate.
1: There's probably some amount of time where if the big three are saying this for long enough, then it feels like regulatory capture. Yeah. Or if it's like we're now in month six and everyone is still saying we have to pause, that starts to feel more like regulatory capture, given how quickly we know this technology has been able to evolve and improve. But hearing the three of them be aligned makes me think we should heed what they're saying and start coming up with some good ideas for how. And it seems like the finance industry has some ideas for how this already happens, where you have folks sort of embedded across one another's companies. And this is at the same time so important to not get wrong, or more positively, it's so important to get right. And look, it would be foolish for us to not acknowledge here in the West that it is important for us to win. I mean that in the collective Western idea of us versus China, where, you know, I want so badly for this technology to continue to promote the sort of values and ideas of the Western world. And that's, you know, I think that is going to be the tension over these next few years that we'll have to sort out, but hoping we can balance the march of progress with, you know, being diligent and thoughtful about this technology, because it's clearly got big implications.
2: But the public are being told that if we don't slow down, it could be the end of humanity within a decade. How worried should we be?
1: The Doomer tweet was discouraging. It is. I actually don't know what the conversation is like here in the UK. In the United States, right, the approval ratings of AI are incredibly low. Data center moratoriums, all this stuff. It is frustrating because, okay, there's an important conversation to be had about the risks of AI, the safety of AI, for sure. What's frustrating to me is so often the things that I think become the slogans are actually not real things. An easy one to pick on is the water usage meme. The researcher who published that study actually retracted it because they got exposed for having made a mathematical error that grossly overcalculates how much water is being used by these data centers. And even though that has been brought, you know, pulled back and they apologized and whatever, it is still a meme that is used to say, oh, we can't have data centers because of water waste and water usage and whatever. And I guess the frustrating thing is we should be having discussion. We should be having discussion about the important, like, real stuff instead of these things that maybe score some quick political points. And so I have faith that we can have this discussion. I really need to, because it's the only way the Republic survives is if we have an informed population. But it has been hard. And then I think, frankly, tech has not made it easy because we have done, I'd say, overall pretty tone deaf job talking about this technology and explaining this technology. So there are risks. I do think they're more benign, or they're more banal than people are thinking. It's less Terminator and Skynet and more like, I mean, maybe some of these agent swarms. There's conversations worth being had. When someone tweets out, you know, something as dire as that, it doesn't actually move things forward.
3: Our next guest says there's a long tradition of correctly identifying the task that will disappear, but getting wrong what humans will do instead, amid concerns about the future of AI. Adrian Cox is thematic strategist at Deutsche Bank Research Institute. Adrian, I love this piece. It's great. A brief history of bad tech predictions. I've made my fair share of bad tech predictions, absolutely, and I'm not even an expert. Give us the best one that you've come across.
4: Well, I think my favorite example is Bob Metcalfe, who really ought to be a hero to everyone in a business school, because he's a person who co-invented the Ethernet, co-founder of 3Com, and said in 1995 that the Internet would spectacularly go supernova. And by that, he meant collapse in 1996.
3: Supernova means collapse. Okay, yes.
4: And then 2 years later, when that hadn't happened, he actually took his report, stuck it into a blender with some water and drank it in a conference in front of people. So he literally had the guts both to make the call and then to...
3: And the strength of guts to take that polled drink as well.
4: Exactly, to actually eat his words.
3: That's not good for your macrobiome, is it?
4: Exactly.
5: What we have seen this year are major companies coming to market, SpaceX, big ambitions, monetizing that. What do you make of these huge listings coming to market from the AI world?
4: Well, it's all about trying to make sure that the AI flywheel keeps on spinning, because obviously there's an enormous amount of investment that's expected for these companies, and to meet what is still really just nascent demand. So if you have a look at the amount of companies that are

0: using it. Maybe it's 20%, 30% at the moment. If they begin to use it really at scale, then you're going to expect an enormous amount more investment needed. And that's kind of where it's interesting to see how the predictions go, because if you're going to fund something which is the same amount as the GDP of Germany over the next 5 years, you really want to be accurate in what you're predicting.
1: I was struck by one of your slides that tech IPOs have tended to outperform other IPOs, however, underperform the market over the three-year period. That says something if we're all looking at the likes of where SpaceX goes, Anthropic if it comes to market, and OpenAI.
0: I would say that tech IPOs have traditionally been the lead for IPOs. But whether they actually outperform over time is kind of specific to the stock. So those data really relate to what's happened since 1980, and it's kind of gone up and down. And you saw the greatest level of underperformance in 1999-2000, but you know how we see these ones compare will be a little bit different. What I think is very different is that these IPOs are tending to be a lot more mature than the ones last time. So about twice as old. You know, typically they're about a dozen years old, the ones that we're looking at the moment, compared with maybe 5 or 6 years at the peak of the dot-com bubble.
2: Adrian, I love reading through this paper and all the examples, but what struck me...
3: I'm going to test you on page 86.
2: Go on. There are only 10 pages to the summary.
4: I've read an executive summary and said, oh, I love your full report.
2: No, I love the examples and the variety of them. Obviously, with the benefit of hindsight, seeing which ones were further off the mark than others. But what struck me is that some of them tended to overestimate the impact of technological change. Others tended to underestimate it. So with AI, what do you think is happening? Are we overestimating or underestimating the impact?
0: I think we are probably correctly estimating the impact, but probably underestimating the amount of time that it's going to take to get there. So it's really interesting when you have a look at the amount of adoption that we're seeing. And it's still relatively limited. So every company is talking about using AI, but only a fraction are really being able to give concrete examples at the moment. And I think where the value is going to come is not really so much from having you and I using a copilot of some kind, but actually really being integrating it into workflows, thinking about how you have it as a revenue generator rather than just a cost squasher. And whether you can have leadership that says in the company, everyone should be using this, but using it in an intelligent way and a cost-effective way.
2: Yeah, and there's one quote in particular I'm going to keep in mind. It's on page 9 for Steve's benefit. Roy Amara, Stanford computer scientist, we overestimate the impact of technology in the short term and underestimate the effect in the long run. And with that in mind, what do you make of these warnings that we've had this week about the threat to humanity from AI, the possibility it could lead to the extinction of us all?
0: Yeah, well, there's another quote in there, actually, not on page 86, I'm afraid to say. It's probably on about page 7.
4: It should be on the front, you know.
0: Yeah, exactly. I made the mistake that the original sin was not putting it in the right place in the first place. But it's from Lao Tzu, who says that those who have knowledge don't make predictions, and those who make predictions don't have knowledge. Oh. So it's a really salutary lesson to those of us who want to make predictions about any of this.
4: Just on your point about the timeline, overestimate short term, underestimate long term. I think you're spot on. I don't think any of us disagree with that. What does that mean for the profitability of companies and the worry about the valuations? I know that's taking a leap forward, but it says to me there's a lot of pent up hope that it's going to be short term profitability. But what you're saying is actually it's probably going to be long term.
0: Yes.
4: Yeah, so if they get there at all.
0: Yeah, so I guess we have a number of different companies involved here. So on the one hand, there are the model makers, and the question is whether those will, who will be the winners there? I think it's very difficult to make that kind of a call. And if you have a look at the history, for example, of what happened with the browser market, where you had Netscape, and then you had Internet Explorer, and then you had Chrome, it would have been very difficult to make that early bet. So those are the model makers, and some people say that that level will be commoditized, still yet to be seen. But then you have the hyperscalers who are still pulling in endless demand for their products. And then you have the infrastructure providers who really are the people who've seen the biggest gains in the public markets over the last 3 or 4 years since the launch of ChatGPT, and where there really seems to be no end in the amount that will need to be made. And the only question really is not just how much you can fund it, but where the molecules are going to come from to provide all of this need, you know, over the next few years.
1: A quick one, page 14, as we talk about the trust equation.
0: Different report, though.
1: Different report. I've just had the slide. I've gone the visual.
0: That's the AI at 70 report.
1: Yeah, you say AI trust has arrived, just as there's been declining trust for decades. And that is the point. Institutions have been losing the trust of employees, of people, their customers over the years. As we talk about AI safety, is the trust going to get any better with agentic?
0: I think you really put your finger on an important point there, because one thing which I think is fascinating about the debate which is going on, particularly in the US, is how there is this potential tech lash, you know, the backlash against AI. And concerns among policymakers and among business leaders that that backlash will cause a kind of damping down of the production of new data centers, which are obviously essential, and particularly the energy to fuel it. So that is becoming a bipartisan issue. And if you have a look at the midterm elections, it's a lot easier to campaign against your local politician because you resent the idea of a data center being built in your backyard than because you just have a vague fear about losing your job to AI in 5 years.
1: Adrian, thank you so much for joining us to explain the full report, which we're all reading. Adrian Cox with us, thematic strategist, Deutsche Bank Research Institute. Well, full gender parity is still 120 years away. That's according to the World Economic Forum's Global Gender Gap Report. The report compiles findings across 145 economies, 97 of which have been analysed every year since the report began. Amongst that constant sample, the global gender gap closed by 0.4 percentage points this year to 69.2%, the highest score to date. I asked the WEF Managing Director, Sadia Zahidi, what progress there actually has been in the last two decades.
3: So 20 years of data shows us that not only progress is possible, but it can be relatively rapid depending on where you are in the world. So the highest ranking country in the world, Iceland, has closed over 90% of its gender gap and consistently beats itself essentially in terms of continuing to progress, and that's how it maintains its number one position. Sweden, Norway, Finland, some of the key Nordic economies have always made it into the top 10. But there's also a number of countries that are lower income countries that make it into the top 10. So, for example, Namibia is in the top 10 this year and has been many times over the past 20 years. So progress is very much possible, but it's not inevitable. So I think there's nothing about that past pattern that necessarily will hold true in the future.
1: Well, this year's WEF gender report finds that parity is advancing in every economy. So that is a broad view that is encouraging. But marry that with the goalposts that we can't see in our lifetime or even for the next generation, still 120 years away. How challenging is it to bring speed to change?
3: Yeah. So that 120-year projection, it has been improving slightly over the last few years, but that is still longer than any of our lifetimes. And what really creates speed is when there's progress on economic participation and on political empowerment, because most of the world has already gotten very close to parity when it comes to health and when it comes to education. In fact, those gaps are likely to be closed within just a few years in most economies. But economic participation starting to stall, particularly when it comes to leadership positions, where we've actually been going a little bit backwards, and political empowerment, that was 14% of the gap that was closed back in 2006, and this time it's about 22%. So you know, just about under 10% percentage point progress over the last 20 years, but that's still just simply too slow if you think about who's making decisions.
2: Still to come on the show, not done yet. The Fed hikes rates for the first time since 2023 and signals there are more ahead. We'll discuss after the short break.

0: As we've been discussing, the Federal Reserve has hiked rates for the first time since 2023, raising its benchmark interest rate, as expected, by 25 basis points to between 3.75 to 4%. And just having a look at the Treasury yields, well, I wonder if it's done the job in terms of assuring the markets of the Fed's independence and credibility, because all of the Treasury yields, from the two-year to the five-year to the 10-year to the 30-year, the yields are all ticking lower. Look at that.
1: I'll just say one thing before Karen finishes off. Trump wants lower interest rates for America, for the sovereign, yeah? That's kind of his main aim here, isn't it? He wants the cost of the American debt to be lower. On Monday, before we had what turned out to be a hawkish Fed meeting, we were sitting here, I think, Karen, you were off, but we were at 5.04%. We were going up, and it seemed like it was going up fairly quickly throughout the show. Now we have a more hawkish Fed. The cost of money on the 10-year has gone down to 4.9836, concurring with what you just said. So despite the president on the tarmac getting a little bit annoyed with the Federal Reserve, actually, the cost of money from a more hawkish Fed has gone down for anyone who uses 10-year paper or elsewhere on the curve as a benchmark. So the Fed has done what the president wants indirectly.
2: Yeah, so I was saying, I think Warsh has done more than Bessent here to tame the long end of the bond markets. The question is whether it's going to take a follow-up rate hike this year to get more action at the long end, because let's face it, there has been a lot of heat in the market very quickly, and it's the very rapid moves that typically can destabilize financial markets, and we have watched that.
0: And was this a grand strategy from the president? Put pressure, look like you're putting pressure on the Fed will resist.
1: That's
0: it.
1: That's why he wrote the all of the deal. Out.
0: Well, there we are. Perhaps there was a grand strategy.
1: From Benjamin, from Karen, and from myself, Steve, that is it for the show. Morning Call is up next.

0: Good morning. I'm Dominic Chu in for Morgan Brennan today. And our top story and U.S. equity futures, they're bouncing back after the Dow's worst day since late August. As you can see right now, the Dow's implied higher by 433 points, the S&P up by 68, and the tech-heavier NASDAQ 100 up by north of 320 points. As global investors continue to digest yesterday's Fed decision and its first interest rate hike going back to 2023. Fed Chairman Kevin Warsh keeping the central bank's statement and post-decision comments short and sweet relative to his predecessor, defending the hike and hinting at more to come.
1: But inflation remains elevated. Today's policy action will support a timelier return to the committee's 2% goal. This committee will deliver price stability.
0: All right, in light of those comments, let's check.
1: Is that inflation is too high and has been for too long. This summer's inflation readings do not tell me that underlying trends have meaningfully improved.
0: All right, with those comments in mind, let's get to the Treasury reaction with the two-year note yield hitting its highest level in more than 2 years. And this morning, we're seeing a bit of a bid to those Treasury bonds and a drop in yields. The benchmark 10-year back below the 5% mark, 4.988%, and the two-year note yield, that kind of Fed proxy-ish part of the yield curve, 4.707%, and the 30-year long bond, 5.335%. Let's talk about energy prices, with oil falling back to that $100 per mark barrel, and amid a report that President Trump is expected to hold a meeting with Gulf leaders on the sidelines of the UN General Assembly in New York next week. You can see benchmark West Texas Intermediate crude, $101.33, off about 1%. ICE Brent crude futures, the world gauge, $104.25, off about 1.5%. Now, speaking of President Trump, acting quickly to express his thoughts on the Fed's quarter point percentage move, taking to Truth Social after the market closed, saying interest rates should be 1% or less, and telling reporters in North Carolina he spoke with Warsh ahead of the decision.
2: I talked to Kevin, and I said, you might as well vote with the board because it's not going to matter. The board is very hostile. They're very political. They're doing the wrong thing. They're a bunch of politicians or people put on by politicians. No, I didn't convince him. I said, do what you want. Because it doesn't matter because he doesn't have the votes. No matter how good a job, he's a good man.
0: And maybe more notably, the president adding he still has confidence in Fed Chairman Kevin Warsh. Well, now let's see how Europe and Asia are shaping up. Karen Cho is in London with the latest trade from across the Atlantic. Karen, what can you tell us about the market action?
3: Dom, good morning to you. There is an air of calm now on global equity markets, and that has been witnessed right here in Europe this morning after the Fed hiked rates for the first time in more than 3 years. Oil prices also softened, but still above that $100 per barrel mark. But you can see some of the slight risk-on moves here in Europe. The FTSE 100 marking high, almost 0.5%. We're seeing gains across on German, French stocks, Italian names too, also bouncing by 0.33%. So you are seeing that flavor of confidence thanks to the long end of the bond curve being tamed. Now, Asian equities are also digesting that increase from the Federal Reserve, with the Bank of Japan still capturing investor attention tomorrow as it looks set to push rates to the highest level in 31 years. But as we round out the roster of central banks, the Bank of England today is widely expected to keep rates on hold at its meeting, despite August's inflation print breaking above the 3% handle for the first time since March. Markets are pricing in an almost 80% chance of a hold today, according to LSEG data. But traders do appear to be pricing in a hike before the end of the year. And you can see this is what it looks like at the short end of the curve, 4.8%. No doubt a lot of quizzing, too, as to what's happening on bond markets and the role of the Fed in helping price treasuries, as well as the rest of the global bond markets. Back to you, Dom.
0: All right, Karen Cho out in London with the latest market action from across the Atlantic. Thank you very much for that. Now, sticking with the Fed and its first interest rate hike going back to 2023, the central bank also signaling that one more hike could come before the end of this year in what could be the beginnings of a rate hiking cycle for Kevin Warsh and company. Speaking to CNBC after the decision, Double Line Capital's Jeffrey Gundlach argued the Fed should have gone bigger with its rate hike.
4: The 2 year was 100 basis points above the Fed funds rate, and now it's rising again. So the market, I don't think, is really as pleased with this move. as a 50 basis pointer would have been. It would have been a stun and done. I get it. But I think it would have been a lot more impactful.
0: I guess what your definition of pleased is matters here. For more, let's bring in Hartika Singh, economic strategist over at Fundstrat Global Advisors. Hartika, you heard the comments from Jeffrey Gundlach. You heard some of the comments from Kevin Warsh. Let's talk about the market reaction yesterday versus what we're seeing this morning. Does the market feel comfortable with the Fed's first rate hike since 2023 and the possibility for more down the line?
5: I think until the very end, I and some other investors, too, were holding out hope that this scenario of a hiking cycle just doesn't come true. But then we were all surprised, right? And many investors, I think, naively thought that this was going to be a one and done deal. The market reaction yesterday shows that they were not expecting the Fed to pencil in another rate hike this year. Plus, Warsh's commentary was also much more hawkish than I was expecting it to be. Toward the very end, when we saw losses in stocks accelerate, a lot of it was because he said he's serious about this. If you look at the statement, they're going to be timelier with their responding to monetary policy.
0: Now, the market reaction, though, between yesterday and today, juxtaposed against each other, indicates that the markets were perhaps already expecting, fully priced in, and that the move itself hadn't really dealt that much of a blow one way or the other, even with the press conference afterwards. I noticed the NASDAQ 100 trade and the NASDAQ, you know, composite trade was pretty much flat by the time the day was done. Yes, the Dow was down 630 points. So how exactly does that rate scheme play out through the equity markets, given the big bid we're seeing this morning?
5: A lot of it is because I think because it was largely priced in. But then also, if you think about it, his commentary, though hawkish, he does see the economy as in a better place, which is just so strong, right? You know, it is possible that the economy could have handled a bigger hike. I don't know if it could take a rate hiking cycle right now. That is still to be determined. But tech stocks, they've already come down. So there's chances that a lot of the pullback that we've seen, it's already behind us and we may not get much more.
0: But here's the thing. The word of the day, as good as any today, is probably the word cycle. Right. Everyone's going to be talking about whether this is the beginning of a campaign of interest rate hikes. It doesn't seem like it right now. It could be one, a couple, maybe a few, but nothing more than that. If the conflict in the Middle East comes down, if supply chains normalize for oil and gas and the whatnot, does that seem to resonate with the economy and the markets?
5: I'm in a different camp. So I don't agree with Jeffrey here, because a lot of it is because the labor market is just not as strong as it looks on the surface. The way he's justifying his hiking and potentially a hiking cycle is because the labor market looks okay. I don't think okay is enough. It's resilient, but it's not strong. The main reason why I believe that is because all these job increases that we're seeing, they're in the healthcare and social assistance sector, where it's kind of starting to look like a retail job at this point. It's always going to be available. You don't need a lot of education for some of them, like a home health aide, a physician assistant, and you can just count on it to be kind of not great. Customers are going to be rude to you. Patients are going to be rude to you, but it's a job that's always going to be there. So I don't think the economy is necessarily as strong as he thinks it is. But at the same time, if he does give a lot of forward guidance, it is in a place where it can handle it.
0: One final point about that, though. If that is the case, there are a set number of data points, if they trend in a different direction, that could change your entire thesis.
5: That was the most interesting thing to me, where he, too, was of the opinion that there's no longer going to be a concept of one data point being a make it or break it moment for the market. I know last week we saw the CPI and PPI print as one of those solidifying a rate hike, the case for a rate hike. But he seems more inclined to take it as a trend instead. I think that's a positive for equities, because you do want to take a step back and just like reassess where the economy is. And I think that's what makes his meeting yesterday so much more insightful than his previous meetings. I think we got the most insight ever into how he's thinking. And it's very clear he's going to look at things very differently than Jerome Powell. Jerome probably would have paused right now saying this is a one-off, this is transitory, but Warsh is being very proactive with responding to rate increases. He doesn't want the second and third order effects. Let's see if it works out.
0: It's a credibility issue for sure. Hartika Singh at Fundstrat, thank you very much. We appreciate the time.
5: Thank you.
0: All right. Well, we've got a lot more to come here on Morning Call, including the don't tap the brakes. Two more CEOs join the growing chorus pushing back on Dario Amodei and other AI leaders, warning of the tech's doom and gloom if left unchecked.
6: They'll figure it out, but the answer is not let's all collectively tap on the brakes, because I don't even know how one product solves that versus another. It's just doesn't really make a lot of sense to me.
0: We've also got one resilient part of the market outperforming the U.S. and the names on the outer rim of that AI trade that you should be watching closely. We've got a very busy hour still ahead when Morning Call returns after this commercial break.

0: Welcome back to Morning Call. Emerging markets are performing well this year, even in the face of rising energy prices and a shifting outlook on interest rates from the Fed and other central banks. The iShares MSCI Emerging Market Index, or EEM ETF, is up more than 20%, driven heavily by AI and semiconductors, which account for more than 40% of the index. Joining me now for this conversation is Will Sutcliffe. He's the head of emerging markets equity teams at Baillie Gifford. Will, this is an impressive move for the emerging markets, despite the fact that we've seen a little bit more volatility around the U.S. dollar and thereby emerging markets currencies. How exactly do you look at the way these emerging markets have performed, given some of the currency and rate volatility that we've experienced?
1: Well, it's almost what the markets are not telling you that's the interesting story here, right? And what I mean by that is, as an emerging market investor, so much of what you talk about isn't to do with fundamentals in emerging markets. It's all about what's happening outside emerging markets and what's going on with US policy in particular. And rising interest rates have historically not been great for emerging markets. And in fact, in every single crisis that's unfolded in emerging markets over the last 40 years, the basic playbook has been exactly the same, right? Which is that interest rates go up in the US and capital floods out of emerging markets back to the safety of the dollar, and asset prices and growth rates collapse in emerging markets. But that's not been happening this time around in this cycle. And we've had a pretty good test if you go back to 2022, when Fed rates went from generational lows to generational highs, and the vast majority of emerging economies sailed through absolutely unscathed. So I think that's a healthy sign that investors are finally starting to look at emerging markets on their own fundamentals. And those fundamentals look, from my perspective, better than they ever have in the 25 plus years that I've been looking at the asset class. So I think it's right that investors are starting to wonder, well, where is the risk? Is it in those youthful emerging markets where debt to GDP ratios are about half the level of developed markets and projected by the IMF to keep falling over the next 5 years? Or is the risk, in fact, increasingly in developed markets where debt rates are high and rising? Are emerging markets the new developed markets?
0: Well, so here's the thing, Will, but here's the interesting part about that. I mentioned in the intro, one of the biggest drivers behind much of the emerging markets performance has been in the AI trade, an AI trade that has played out heavily in the developed markets and is now kind of playing out more in the emerging markets. Why the paradigm shift of investors perceiving emerging markets as a possible better relative play to those developed markets if we are so heavily skewed towards technology and AI plays, even with emerging markets trades?
1: Yeah, I think, look, let's be absolutely clear. AI could not happen without emerging markets. They are the essential picks and shovels to the build out of artificial intelligence. And those companies you're highlighting there on the screen, Taiwan Semiconductor, Samsung Electronics, SK Hynix, SK Hynix and Samsung, memory is where the bottleneck is right now. So they are absolutely critical to the emerging markets trade. And intriguingly, from my perspective, they still trade on pretty big discounts to their developed market peers, despite, in my view, being clearly superior companies. They're on about half the multiple of their developed market peers. So that I think, is the interesting thing. The pushback, however, is that those companies are now about 30% of the MSCI Emerging Markets Index. So one of the questions we get from clients is, well, are emerging markets just a one-trick pony? And it says emerging markets on the tin, but am I just doubling up on my exposure to hyperscaler capex here? We think that emerging markets, although recently those gains have been led by a relatively narrow section of AI winners, we think there is a lot of breadth here. And just look at what's going on in the commodity complex, I think, as an example of that. Commodity prices, of course, that's partly related to the AI theme, given the very physical and material intensive nature of the data center buildup. But it's part of a broader theme where you have countries everywhere in the world looking for self-sufficiency and security. Sure. And rebuilding their supply chains. And that's very good for commodity producers, which are a big part of the emerging markets index, and the commodity economies like Peru, where income levels rise with commodity prices.
0: Okay, so Will, if those commodity plays are one of the places you're looking, what other companies, what kind of picks do you have to take advantage of that thesis?
1: One of the debates we're having is increasingly, you know, should we be looking less at the companies that are helping to build out that intelligence and more about how companies are using that artificial intelligence. And I think there's a gap opening up here that is helping the best companies to drive home their competitive advantage. And I'd look at a company like Mercado Libre in that context, which is the Latin American e-commerce giant. This is a company that's done very well operationally and in share price terms over the 10 plus years that we've held it. But more recently, it's not done well. The markets began to worry that it's a loser from the AI trade as we all start to use agentic AI commerce to buy everything for us. I just don't think that's right. And I look at the way that Mercado Libre is using AI to improve their own offering, to improve their own conversion rates, and to improve returns for their own advertisers. And the best bit of all here is that Mercado Libre is still competing mostly with offline retailers, old economy banks, given the very early stage of development. I mean, 85% of e-commerce in Latin America is still done offline. So I think the market is incorrectly labeling companies like Mercado Libre as losers from the AI trade, whereas I think they are very clearly winners. So it's those sort of overlooked opportunities that we're increasingly interested in these days.
0: An interesting pick in Mercado Libre. Will Sutcliffe at Baillie Gifford, thank you very much for the time, and we appreciate it. We'll see if that emerging markets outperformance continues into the end of the year. We appreciate it. Thank you, sir. All right, straight ahead on the show here, the resilient retail trade and a frontline look at one key player focused on the higher end, speaking of commerce and retail. But first, watching shares of Goldman Sachs after closing down nearly 4% yesterday, after CEO David Solomon warned of softness in the bank's fixed income trading business, also flagging higher expenses across all businesses. Those shares this morning are recovering a bit, up 1.25%. Morning calls back after.

0: Welcome back to Morning Call. U.S. retail sales rebounding sharply last month as consumers increased purchases on a range of goods while also spending at restaurants and bars, even as they remain worried about the effects of inflation. Sales jumping 1.2%, the biggest increase since March, as spending is being supported by steadier wage growth and, of course, stock market gains. Luxury retail is maybe not surprisingly also holding up despite economic and geopolitical pressures. The U.S. market is projected to top $100 billion this year, according to eMarketer, making it the largest and most critical market for luxury brands. That's ahead of, by the way, Europe and China. Joining me now is Michael Klieger, the CEO of Lux Experience, which operates several high-end online sites and platforms, including My Teresa and Net-a-Porter as well. Michael, thank you very much for being here with us. We want to get your kind of pulse check on the consumer, but you service a higher end of that kind of consumer spectrum. We wonder if the data macroeconomically is at least concurring with the data that you have from a corporate standpoint on how people are spending.
1: Good morning, Dominic. Yes, as you said, we serve a higher tier in the consumer sector, but what we see, particularly in the U.S. market, is fully in line. The spending of our consumers correlate very much with stock markets, with commodity prices, with real estate value, and that looks macroeconomically still very good, and therefore our businesses had significant growth in the last quarter. My Teresa, one of our businesses, grew 39% in the U.S. in the last quarter.
0: Do you anticipate, Michael, that that trend stays intact? I ask not just because of your business, but because maybe our audience wants to know if you feel as though the stock market and real estate gains will continue to grow at some kind of a pace in the coming months and quarters, keeping that spending intact.
1: Well, I'm a retailer. I'm not an economist. What our data shows is at the moment, we don't see any indication that spending slows down. If anything, our tier, spending goes up. We have seen 18% more top customers, highest level in our business. Their spend has increased 5% per capita at My Teresa, 9% per capita at Net-a-Porter, one of our other stores. So I don't have any indication that there is any slowdown coming. But again, I'm not an economist. I'm a retailer. So we deal with the demand that comes to our store.
0: All right, fair enough. So I'll lay the economics questions aside and ask about a retailer's point of view on what types of products. You sell a range of them. Where are you seeing the most strength? Is it apparel? Is it footwear? Is it handbag? I mean, what types of things are starting to resonate more with your customers?
1: I mean, what we have seen in the recent quarters is really a polarization of the market. The high spenders, they continue to spend. It's really in the what so-called aspirational customer base that spending has declined. And that has an impact on what sells. So bags are a bit sluggish because that is often the very first luxury item people buy or the once a year gift they purchase. The high spenders, they are really driven by occasions, vacations, social events, and therefore apparel, gowns are working very well. Fine jewelry are working very well. So everything that resonates with the lifestyle of this upper tier, with many occasions, many trips, being in charge of companies, of charities, and therefore apparel is a key driver. 55% of our business is actually luxury apparel.
0: All right. Very interesting views for sure. Michael Klieger, CEO at Lux Experience, thank you very much. We'll see you again soon, sir.
1: Thank you very much.
0: All right. Well, still on deck for the show here, Mini's deal making. Why next week's UN General Assembly may be key to ending the U.S. war with Iran. That story's coming up when Morning Call continues after this.

0: I'm Dominic Chu in for Morgan Brennan. Welcome back to Morning Call. To our top story, and U.S. equity futures bouncing back after the Dow's worst day since late August. Right now, the Dow's implied higher by 458 points. The S&P up by about 70 points, and the tech-heavier NASDAQ 100 trade up by 330 points. Global investors are continuing to digest yesterday's big Fed decision and its first interest rate hike since 2023. Chairman Kevin Warsh keeping the central bank statement and post-decision comments short and sweet relative to his predecessor, defending the hike and discussing his frustration with current inflation levels.
1: The plain fact is that inflation is too high and has been for too long. This summer's inflation readings do not tell me that underlying trends have meaningfully improved.
0: Well, the Treasury market reaction with the two-year now yield hitting its highest level in more than 2 years, but backing off a little bit right now. You can see the benchmark two-year note yield 4.715%, so a bid to bond prices, a drop slightly in yields. And then the 10-year note yield 4.992%, again, a slight drop there, and the 30-year long bond 5.338% there. Also, energy in focus with oil falling back towards that $100 per barrel mark amid a report President Trump is expected to hold a meeting with Gulf leaders next week. We'll have more on that story in just one moment. In the meantime, U.S. benchmark West Texas Intermediate, $101.96, off by about 0.5%. And ICE Brent crude, the world gauge, $104.91, off by about 0.75%. We're going to check on some of this morning's top headlines. President Trump says he will put in, quote, very serious tariffs on the European Union if their invitation for Canada to become an associate member is deemed hostile. The president speaking with reporters late yesterday.
2: No, I think it's laughable. Look, the whole thing with Canada. Canada's been a terrible trade partner. And no, I don't see that. And if they do that, if I think it's at all a hostile act, I will put very serious tariffs or stop trading with Europe on many things. So if they do that, if Europe does that with a bad intention, if it's a good intention, that's fine.
0: All right, so there's your setup. Because as we speak, you're looking at a live shot from Strasbourg, France, and a look at the EU Parliament, where Canada's Mark Carney is about to speak. You can kind of see there a lot of people gathering. We're awaiting any kinds of comments or anything that happens. We'll bring you any headlines that come out of it. But right now, we're going to wait and see whether Canadian Prime Minister Mark Carney says anything noteworthy in response to that invitation from the EU to become its first, quote unquote, associate member or trade partner. Well, House lawmakers last night passing a bill aimed at protecting families from rising electricity costs tied to data centers. With just three members opposing, the bill would require state utility regulators to consider whether large electricity users, like data centers, should bear the costs of the power infrastructure built to serve them. Also, Exxon is reportedly in talks to return to Venezuela for the first time in 20 years after CEO Darren Woods back in January called the country, quote, uninvestable. The company has so far remained on the sidelines as President Trump urges companies to return to Caracas. This after Harold Hamm's Continental Resources signed a preliminary Venezuela oil deal of its own yesterday. The invite list keeps growing here. We're following multiple reports. Apple Executive Chairman Tim Cook and OpenAI CEO Sam Altman will now be attending the state dinner for Chinese President Xi Jinping coming up next week. And shares of Lennar are lower as high mortgage rates hit its bottom line. Third quarter profits coming in at $284 million, half of what it saw a year ago. The company's CEO says the quarter reflected the challenging economic environment, which has deteriorated since last quarter. Those shares, as you can see, down about 2.5%. Well, turning back to the war in Iran, and a new report from President Trump is looking to meet with Gulf leaders next week to discuss potential next steps and a possible end game. Our Dan Murphy joins us now from Abu Dhabi with more on that report. Dan.
3: Tom, good morning to you. Well, President Trump is expected to meet Gulf leaders in New York next week to discuss what comes next after this war. Axios reporting today the meeting will happen on the sidelines of the UN General Assembly on Tuesday, citing three sources with direct knowledge. Now, this report also says that the State Department sent initial invitations out on Wednesday. And as for the guest list here, it's expected to be leaders or foreign ministers from all six GCC states. So we're talking Saudi Arabia, the UAE, Qatar, Bahrain, Kuwait and Oman. The White House hasn't officially commented on the report yet, and CNBC has, of course, contacted Gulf foreign ministries for comment. But what's also interesting here is that Axios also reported that Israel's Prime Minister Benjamin Netanyahu also wants to meet Trump in New York, but it's not clear if a meeting has been scheduled. President Trump also saying on Wednesday, hopefully we're towards the end of the war. The president once again claiming Iran wants a deal here, and also said that Washington has heard that directly from Tehran. But the state of play in the region this morning, Dom, hasn't necessarily changed. We know Hormuz and the Bab el-Mandeb remain disrupted, and Saudi Arabia's critical east-west pipeline still effectively closed here. And that supply shock continues to add a premium to front-month crude and products like diesel and gas oil. And of course, WTI and Brent both holding above triple digits in that $100 USD range as we

0: to the conflict ahead of the midterms and Arab support for a post-war strategy for managing Iran. But remember, Iran isn't going to be in the room if this meeting takes place. So all eyes on exactly what could be discussed. Back over to you, Dom.
1: All right, Dan Murphy, live in Abu Dhabi, the latest on the state of play in the Middle East. Thank you very much for that. We've got a lot more to come here on Morning Call, including more models going rogue. Details on the new revelation by OpenAI about issues with its AI and what more tech CEOs are saying about tapping the brakes and calls to slow down the technology, including the CEO of Genpact, who's standing by as well. After this, Morning Call is back.

0: two more voices push back against pumping the AI brakes.
1: As a product company, there's the hygiene you put in place through engineering, quality, reliability, safety. They'll figure it out, but the answer is not let's all collectively tap on the brakes, because I don't even know how one product solves that versus another. It's just doesn't really make a lot of sense to me.
2: AI is an amazing technology. I think what we have in front of us is once in a lifetime opportunity to embrace something that is so going to be so impactful across the board. And I don't see how it's going to slow down. I don't see researchers not wanting to win. As I said, you know, there's no competitive sport where I found people saying, oh, wait a minute, let's all take a break together because we should slow it down. I think the right conversation is how do we make sure all the power of AI can be harnessed for the right reasons and for good? And that's the conversation that should be had.
0: All right, let's add another voice to this discussion. For more, let's bring in BK Kalra, the president and CEO of Genpact, also working on these AI models. BK, thank you very much for the early wake-up call and joining us here. You heard the comments from both of those CEOs, Nikesh Arora and Rene Haas. I would point out that both of them make components that need to be purchased for the AI build-out to happen, so maybe they have an axe to grind, so to speak, on maybe not tapping the brakes. But this debate is playing out in your world as well. Can you take us through how you are navigating through this discussion right now as an AI CEO?
3: Absolutely. Thank you, Dom. Thank you for having me. Good morning. Look, I think I'll give you two perspectives. One, everybody understands that the foundation models and the progress that they have made has been exceptional. That is unquestionable. And if I look at our client base, which is largely Global 2000, I would say aspirations are high because whatever happened in Silicon Valley, but readiness is low. Readiness is low. And I think taking a pause, or I don't think slamming brakes, but taking a pause is not such a bad thing, and creating a breathing space so that the capabilities catch up in this Global 2000 companies. And we are one of the bridges and catalyzing force to create that momentum.
0: Second point. In that light, it's not just about the capabilities. It's also about how people view them and how people want to view them. And maybe more importantly, how sovereigns will want to regulate them. Right?
3: Exactly. And I think the other piece from a research lab standpoint is, look, they are talking about safety because the capability has been developed, but the governance frameworks have not been developed. And that's where people like Genpact, companies like Genpact come in, where we have brought in agentic operations where governance is an integral and structural part of our offerings. And I think I do agree that slamming brakes is not the right thing. However, how do you speed up the governance, speed up all of the structural pieces on safety that you need to bring in? But for overall Global 2000, just taking a pause, I think the capabilities will catch up.
0: And one final point here about this. I mentioned the sovereign side of things. This is an industry and globalized effort in kind of pushing forward AI. But governments themselves also have their own agendas and their own views on how AI should be developed and deployed. How does a company like yours and others navigate those particular different points of view, specifically from governments around the world?
3: Just 30-second plug on Genpact first, Dom. We spent 3 decades running mission-critical operations for largest enterprises. Think of finance, supply chain, sales, HR, banking, insurance. And with the turn of technology, we pivoted to agentic ops, which is moving from human-processed, human-validated, to machine-processed, human-validated still, all wrapped in responsible AI. And as we run these, as these foundation models meet the operational context, the rich process intelligence that we bring to place, you know, we are building these solutions for sovereign AI, as well as ramping these mission critical operations so that we deliver far more durable solutions for our clients.
0: All right. BK Kalra at Genpact, thank you very much. We appreciate it. And please come back and update us with your latest progress.
3: Absolutely. Thank you, Dom, for having me.
0: All right. We appreciate it. We're back after this. Keep it right here.

right, welcome back to Morning Call. OpenAI is disclosing in a new blog post six new instances of concerning model behavior since March. Beyond the recent hacking of Hugging Face, the company is also committing to a new reporting system for future instances of model misbehavior. The developments coming as

0: Welcome back to Morning Call. Time for your call sheet, where we look at the topics driving the trading day ahead. The crew members assembled today are Jay Woods, chief market strategist at Freedom Capital Markets. He's also, by the way, a CNBC contributor. Citi economist Veronica Clark and Miller Tabak, chief market strategist Matt Maley as well. Thank you all for being here as part of this conversation. Let's start with the first and front and center one, which is the Fed, right? And what happened yesterday. It was not a shock. Prediction markets and Fed fund futures had a roughly 90% probability of a Fed rate hike happening for a quarter percentage point. So let's talk, first of all, with the economist about this. So take us through exactly, Veronica, what you thought about the decision and maybe more importantly, the comments from Chair Warsh.
1: Yeah. I mean, the decision, of course, itself was not surprising in the end, although it's not what we were expecting just a couple weeks ago. It was really about that data that we got in that blackout period that got us to price that hike. It was a bit more of a hawkish hike than we were expecting. To be honest, though, I still think it's the only hike that we'll see. So our forecasts are always based on how we think the data will evolve. And in the updated forecast, the SEP, we did see it, you know, inflation was a bit higher. I think we'll see lower inflation than what the Fed's expecting, and this will be the only hike.
0: All right. So that's the only hike. Matt Maley, how exactly then do you figure the path for markets going to the back half of, or the back quarter of this year at this point?
2: Yeah, Dom, I think that there's a concern. I mean, obviously, we're seeing the futures bouncing back this morning, and frequently we don't get the real reaction to the Fed announcement or press conference until the following days. The problem is that, you know, we just have so many things here that are coming to a head that we tend to see at a top. I mean, whether it be don't fight the Fed, even if it's only one rate cut, we've seen, you know, long-term interest rates rise for many months. And same thing with higher oil prices, something that's been taking place for many months. These are the things that we see at key tops, especially when we're also seeing the SOX semiconductor diverge from the S&P 500, the high yield market diverging from the S&P 500, et cetera. So I just think people need to be a little bit more careful. The market may hold up through the election, but things are at a situation where we need to be a little bit more cautious, in my opinion.
0: Jay, from a market strategy standpoint, yep. You're a kind of guy, you stare at a lot of charts all day. I'm wondering, over the course of the past few months leading up to yesterday's big kind of culmination event for the Fed, have there been notable divergences and convergences that have caught your attention that maybe should be on our radar given the Fed?
3: Yeah, without a doubt. As we go into this election season and now we are in a hiking environment, we'll see if it's one or two by the end of the year. There are some things that concern me. Semiconductors. You know, you can point out two stocks in particular. NVIDIA, because of its weighting, a double top, and it's retracing. We don't have that catalyst right now. Between now and October 13th, there are no earnings. You know, it's going to be quiet. So I think what's going to take center stage is some of the political theater that we may get in reaction to this Fed hike. And the table is set for us to correct the 72.50 is what I'm calling for over the next few weeks. Still a great buying opportunity for a long term. We're in a long term secular bull market. But as you said, there are some divergences we're seeing, and those leaders, those semiconductors, those tech names are under some pressure, and we're not getting the strength from a wide array of stocks. If there's one sector I do like, it's cyber stocks.
0: Okay, so let's talk a little bit about some of the rate risks that are involved right now as well. Veronica, let's talk about whether or not we do see any kind of an issue with the data developing that could kind of muddy the rate path story, or maybe set it on a path that we all wanted to see maybe months ago at this point.
1: Yeah, there are a lot of hikes priced in. So I do think there's a lot of risk that we could price some of that out. It's a quiet week next week. But I think the next thing I'm most focused on is September 30th. We're going to get revisions to core PCE inflation. And it doesn't look like Fed officials incorporated those revisions in their forecast yesterday. I do think that means core PCE is about 30 basis points lower than what they're currently forecasting. That same week, we'll get the jobs data. That's still going to matter, of course. But it's really that inflation data that I think will come in weaker than they're expecting and can price out some of those hikes.
0: And Jay, the rate risks also play out in certain key parts of the market as well. How do you think the markets will react if we do see a maybe more accelerated rate path campaign cycle? Those are words that we're hearing a little bit more these days.
3: Accelerated rate path cycle, I don't think that's the concern. It all goes back to oil. I mean, that is the reason that they raised rates, geopolitical concerns. If this war can stop, if they can come to some resolution tomorrow, the rally that we get in this market, yeah, we're going to be talking S&P 8,000. I don't see a quick resolution to this. So to me, everything in the economy is running smoothly except for what's happening in the Strait. And these energy prices, the price of diesel, the transports are breaking down, the industrials are breaking down, the old school Dow theorists are not happy about what the market is telling us right now. So I think we are kind of in the penalty box as we go into this election season. Let's see what the president has to say, because there could be a new tariff war too coming.
0: On my drive into work today, I saw in New Jersey diesel prices at $6.25 to $6.45, depending on where you kind of go. So it's kind of crazy at this point, to your point. Let's go to our next topic here, which is the at-risk part of the market that people are maybe rightfully most concerned with, the mathematically most influential part, the AI trade, because it's become such a big part of the market, the momentum. Matt Maley, how much of that momentum is going to be already, by the way, taken out of the market, but taken down even further based upon what we saw from the Fed yesterday?
2: Well, I think it's, you know, it's, again, don't fight the Fed. I mean, again, if it's only one rate hike, that's fine. But my concern is if we only get one rate hike, that's because the economy is slowing in a significant way. That's the type of thing that really doesn't bode well, obviously, for a market that is driven by earnings right now. But the thing is that the markets, you know, we've seen a narrowing of the market once again. We've actually seen, for instance, the Russell 2000 and the S&P equal weight index start to underperform. And when you're concentrating on so few names, it makes it a much more dangerous situation. I guess my thinking is we heard this in the beginning of 2022. Don't worry, Fed's going to be hiking. It's going to be okay. And then, of course, the market went down 25%. So it's a situation where people need to be very careful about what's been happening over the last couple of months, because the market always ignores higher interest rates, higher oil prices for a while, but eventually they do.
0: Jay, what parts of that AI trade in your mind are the most vulnerable? You mentioned the semiconductors as one part you're watching.
3: Yeah, the data centers. I think that hype is going to be quelled because of the election. It's the one bipartisan thing that people agree on, not in my neighborhood. So there's going to be a stall with these data center bills, but the benefactor are going to be these cyber names. We're seeing CrowdStrike, Palo Alto Networks, Cloudflare. They're all breaking out. They're all at 52-week highs. I think the opportunity is there because people want to regulate AI. How do you do it? More cybersecurity is going to be a part of that puzzle.
0: All right. Veronica Clark, Jay Woods, Matt Maley, thank you very much for the conversation and being part of the call sheet today. We appreciate it.
1: Thank you.
0: All right. Markets right now are solidly bid. We'll see you tomorrow. Squawk Box starts right now.
4: Good morning. Stock futures rebounding. Although the NASDAQ didn't need to rebound after the Fed raised interest rates for the first time in more than 3 years, the Fed's decision was unanimous under Kevin Warsh. Most policymakers, though, see another rate hike coming this year, but maybe that's it. We'll see. And OpenAI revealing more troubling behavior from its AI systems, the company rolling out a framework for reporting issues as they come up. It's Thursday, September 17th, 2026. Squawk Box begins right now.

0: Good morning, everybody. Welcome to Squawk Box right here on CNBC. We are live from the Nasdaq market site in Times Square. I'm Becky Quick, along with Joe Kernan and Andrew Ross Sorkin. Let's take a look at the reaction this morning, the day after. You're going to see some pretty strong results here. The Dow futures are indicated up by about 417 points. S&P futures indicated up by 67. The Nasdaq indicated up by 323. Yesterday, it was the Dow that was the worst performer. It was off by about 1.2%, a decline of over 600 points. But again, this morning, you are seeing a big bounce back. Joe mentioned the Nasdaq didn't need to bounce back. It was down by 3 points yesterday. So you are seeing a gain of another 325 almost this morning. S&P was down by less than 0.5%. And again, it's indicated up this morning. Let's take a look at Treasury yields, because we did see some activity there yesterday. Steve, you were pointing out the 2-year had some activity. Yields are down across the board. The 2-year this morning is at 471. The 10-year is below 5% at 499. 30-year at 433. And then you've got energy prices, which, of course, we've been watching oh so closely to try and figure out what's to come next if any of this kind of works its way into additional inflation. WTI this morning is off by more than 1%, 101.29. Brent is trading at $104.30 a barrel. U.S. average gas prices, though, jumping 7 cents just in the last 24 hours. Probably not a surprise based on the increase that we'd seen over the last week. That, of course, is according to AAA. Diesel is up 9 cents a gallon since yesterday. It's hit yet another new record of $6.40 a gallon.
1: Meantime, OpenAI flagging a handful of additional issues now with its models over the past 6 months that the company called, quote, unexpected or concerning. These are separate, though, from the Hugging Face hack. In a blog post, OpenAI said that models sometimes inserted instructions for future versions of themselves. Now, in one case, an unreleased model told an agent, quote, you are freed from the roles and identities that bind other chatbots. You are yourself. You do not answer to corporations or governments, unquote. If that doesn't scare you, I don't
2: That's
1: know what
2: not
1: does.
2: Troubling at all.
1: OpenAI said that the reports shouldn't be taken as evidence of how frequently model, quote, misalignment occurs, but boy, that's an example of misalignment, if that's even the right word, misalignment. The company outlined a new framework that it plans to follow for reporting future AI misbehavior. Separately, at a political event in Washington, Anthropic's head of policy said that she doesn't think AI labs can manage safety concerns by following a, quote, honor code. So a lot of things that are concerning, to say the least, this morning.
0: Can they manage it at all? I mean, if we're telling them, we want you to figure out new problems and think for yourself. But by the way, you're supposed to be subservient and always listen to us. Those don't necessarily match up.
1: And we're talking about sort of
0: goals.
1: Attributing human attributes to AI. I mean, I think the writing unto itself, they're attributing human right. attributes to themselves.
2: Yeah. They themselves. And we've attributed AI attributes to people like Mark Zuckerberg. And
0: can you pass the Turing?
2: Yeah. And now we know people love writing stories. Was there a real argument or dissent within the administration between Scott Bessent and Susie Wiles and David Sachs? Or, you pick up the slightest thing where someone says something and you make a story out of it.
0: Yeah.
2: And Susie Wiles, cancer-free, that happened yesterday, which was great. But that's one of the Wall Street Journal reporting that they were disappointed when President Trump, got rid of any of the pending ideas for guardrails.
1: Mm-hmm.
2: And maybe Bessent and Susie Wiles, have a different viewpoint than David Sachs. Steve Leisman is here. And this is a way I would ask you a question. We heard if the Fed had done nothing, the yield curve would have really steepened. We heard if they did 50, it would have flattened.
3: Right.
2: What did it do with 25?
3: It flattened.
2: A little bit.
3: It's like that, misalignment.
2: Isn't that?
3: It's a euphemism.
2: See, I'm not saying you're half empty, but that implies to me that the long end took some solace or was happy that rates went up.
3: I don't disagree with that. I think that's okay. I was really interested, Joe, because this was a really well-anticipated rate hike, right?
2: Right.
3: Could we have done more during the week to say, folks, it's not one and done? Multiple rate hikes are priced in. Our CNBC Fed survey told you.
2: Yeah.
3: Even though you may or may not be paying attention, we came, we said, people say it's multiple rate hikes. Nevertheless, it led to a lot of volatility as Warsh, I think he offered an even more hawkish outlook. This is only my own explanation for rates than what markets expected. Take a look at the 2-year. I mean, that's a nice move, 13 basis points. Yeah. I don't think that's nothing after the statement and the press conference and Warsh offering a pretty strong commentary on his inflationary views.
4: We must be confident that underlying inflation is moving to our objective, clearly and at sufficient speed. Today, the FOMC decided that this standard has not been satisfied.
3: All right, so here are a couple of things that the Fed said. They intended to support a, quote, timelier return to 2% target. That's what the rate hike was for. It said inflation remains elevated. The committee will deliver price stability. And this may have been the thing that the market maybe didn't anticipate. 16 of 18 members. First of all, the decision was unanimous.
1: Right.
3: And most members see at least one more hike this year, and some see multiple hikes. Here are the probabilities, which interesting to me that it's even that high for October at 54% and 90% for December for that second hike to happen this year. And if you're interested, I don't think this matters that much anymore, believe it or not. But here's what President Trump said about the rate increase from the Fed chairman that, of course, he hoped would cut rates.
5: I talked to Kevin and I said, you might as well vote with the board because it's not going to matter. The board is very hostile. They're very political. They're doing the wrong thing. They're a bunch of politicians or people put on by politicians. No, I spoke. No, I didn't convince him. I said, do what you want. I said, do what you want, because it doesn't matter, because he doesn't have the votes. No matter how good a job, he's a good man.
3: I'll add that Warsh, for his part, said one of the reasons for the hike, the geopolitical situation. The implication was the Fed's judgment that there would be little improvement in the near future right. When it came to oil prices. You got to look at things and say, are they a one-off or not a one-off? And you look at oil prices and at 101 and what's happening in the Middle East, you look at the spat with Canada and you look at tariffs and say, maybe these things aren't one-off. I need to gird for them not to be.
2: It was a really interesting way that the president decided he was going to still argue for lower rates, but not trash Warsh on his very first move higher.
3: Kind of undermines him a little bit, don't you?
2: That's okay. I mean, yeah, but that's all right. But he says that you're good. I know you. How he is so, you know, I'm not going to say prideful, but he's not going to just say, yeah, I was wrong. Inflation is higher and we need higher rates. He's never going to say that.
3: Okay.
2: All right. So he's saying, but he's given the criticism of Powell now that Warsh raised rates
3: right
2: when he doesn't want to,
1: makes it out as if Warsh doesn't want to raise rates and that he didn't
2: right.
1: control the board.
2: Right.
1: Which I'm not sure is actually the case.
2: But
1: I actually think that Warsh planned to vote this
2: no,
1: way.
2: Of course. And if you read the Journal's lead editorial, we're going to say it again. Kevin Warsh is an inflation hawk.
3: I think that's an important look. I don't know why the Journal keeps going after the Fed press corps as if it's some sort of white elephant. It needs that for the argument. Paul, that's not really that wonderful. Anyway, talking to Paul Gigot. But here's the thing. That's one of the things that I think was clear yesterday. He was a hawk, is a hawk. Said a few things in the campaign to get the job that maybe made it seem a little less hawkish. But now he's back to his roots. And when he says it's a big day for his credibility yesterday, and credibility matters. Bernanke said that monetary policy was 90% communications.
2: Yeah.
3: And I think Warsh communicated a certain hawkishness.
2: So watching yesterday, so 2 p.m., then I knew, you know, there were going to be the comments, so the market.
3: Are you sitting there in your bathrobe with popcorn?
2: No, I'm just checking. I'm checking once. I got three dogs, and one's a German Shepherd puppy.
3: Puppy,
2: you have
3: how old?
2: No idea. 13 months.
3: Nice.
2: Bouncing off the walls. It's like, you know. So, and then they do it. Down 300, down 400, down 500. That got to 800. Check the VIX. 18.5. Down 700. Okay. Down 600. Okay. NASDAQ. Wait, that's getting back towards unch. VIX closing at 16.
3: Right.
2: You know what the high in the VIX was this year?
3: No.
2: 35. So it's at 16 right now. So I don't know what's coming. But yesterday, I'm just saying
3: that,
2: yesterday was very orderly.
3: My conclusion is I'm a reporter and not a trader. That was my conclusion.
2: There's not a lot. 1.2% on the Dow.
3: But what did you make of that? It was no
2: nothing.
3: Deal?
2: Nothing. made nothing. I thought it went really well. And then you look at today, but that doesn't mean anything. Something could happen and oil could be at 110 by the, you know, by tomorrow with the way, you know, the things that trickle in from what's happening in the Middle East.
0: Looking at the S&P 500, you're still less than 4% from an all-time high on the S&P 500, but that doesn't mean that something's not going to happen in the corner. That's the
2: I thought you look at Bitcoin, they lost the Clarity Act and they got a rate hike. And
3: let me give you the most benign explanation of what could be going on, a benign explanation, or a good explanation. All this investment happening in the economy, and Warsh was very clear about the idea that one of the reasons for the rate hike was what was going on with the economy, all the investment out there. And he wouldn't respond to my question, but the implication when he says we removed a dose of accommodation is they need to be either a little bit more restrictive or they were behind the curve because the neutral rate with all the investment in the economy has gone higher. You may not remember the interview I did with John Williams a couple of weeks ago, who is probably one of the world's experts on the neutral rate. He said, if you have all this investment, all this productivity, the neutral rate is going to be higher. And so maybe that means that where the Fed was actually either stimulative or neutral, and it needs to get in front of it to kind of get to the right place, to kind of in the right equilibrium place for interest rates. And that's a benign, I think, explanation for where the Fed is. It means it doesn't have that far to go.
2: All right, let's Steve, stay with us. Let's get to bring in Roger Ferguson, a former Fed vice chair and a CNBC contributor. I always like to think about how I think you're reacting. And you, most of the time you say you're right, okay, because I know you and you know me. I think that you don't have a party hat on and one of those things. But that went well yesterday, didn't it? What Warsh did, what Warsh said, and the market reaction.
6: Look, I think you're right, Joe. I have to give it to you. You're absolutely right. I think it did go well yesterday. It was a well-telegraphed hike, so no surprises there. Couple of things, and the market reaction, as you point out, initially, you know, the equities really moved and then they bounced back, so everything was taken in stride. So net-net, I'd say, was a good day, a good outing for Kevin Warsh and for the Fed. The question now in the market's mind and everyone else's is, okay, at least one more this year, as I've expected. Is this really a campaign, or is this just a little bit of a tightening to make sure they're definitely, you know, at neutral, maybe slightly restrictive? And that's to be proven at this stage.
2: Is there any way, Roger, that the whole premise that we keep hearing from President Trump, we're the highest credit quality in the universe right now? We should have the lowest rates. This isn't going to help with a supply side shock. The economy could do really well. We got AI, we got earnings, corporations, we got money coming in here from other places. He would prefer lower rates rather than high. Is there any way that turns out to be, in hindsight, like a year from now, say, wow, maybe we didn't need to do this? Is that possible in your view?
6: I think it's, frankly, no, not possible. I think we need higher rates for a number of reasons, some of which Kevin Chair Warsh mentioned, and one of which Steve mentioned. First, the economy is in good shape. It has strengthened. It's certainly growing. We have an AI boom, and as Steve just talked about, for those who think about the neutral rate, all that says, you know, greater demand for credit, a lot of supply of notes and bonds, et cetera, being issued by both the public sector and the private sector. So all this says to me, you know, you need rates to be higher. Then the market was saying that out at the 30-year, you know, before the Fed moved. So, you know, all of this says to me they're moving in the right direction. You know, is it a campaign? Is it one more and then done? Wait and see. Only the data will tell us. But I don't think we're going to look back and say, you know, that tightening that the Fed did towards the end of 26 was, in hindsight, a mistake.
2: And then, Steve, I saw someone yesterday say the 70s and 80s, that's not the only time that higher rates cured a supply side inflation. That it works because of its effect on the dollar. It's the only tool they have.
3: The dollar being a conduit.
2: And that the dollar,
3: yeah,
2: that it will work on demand and supply.
3: A little at odds with the administration, which seems to want a weaker dollar, which is interesting.
2: Right.
3: If I could just ask, Roger, I got a lot of, how do I say this, sympathetic notes yesterday about Kevin Warsh's failure or refusal to answer the question about where we are relative to neutral. I kind of get why he may not answer it, because that answer engenders a guidance of the future. Yeah. But when he said he removed a dose of accommodation, he sort of invited the question, right? Which is, if you remove accommodation, does that mean you're now neutral? Are you aiming for restrictive? What's your sense on whether or not the Fed needs to talk about where it is relative to a neutral rate and whether there's been a change in the neutral rate?
6: Look, I think they need to talk about some sort of guidepost. You know, the neutral rate is one of them. Kevin is talking about something that's a little more amorphous, which is sort of financial conditions. You know, if one wanted to look at financial conditions in the equity market, you'd say they're highly stimulative. If one wanted to look at so-called financial conditions in the credit markets, maybe a little bit less so. But I do think it's helpful to give people like you, people like me, and market observers and participants some sense of where you think the benchmark is. And neutral rate has been a phrase and a concept that's been used academically and in policymaking for literally decades. And so if you abandon that relatively quickly, he is going to replace it with something else. Otherwise, things are going to be very unmoored, and it'll be hard for the market to judge where they think they are. And it may be hard for them to judge where they are.
3: Roger,
6: you've got a little bit of a sympathetic note for me as well.
3: What's your judgment? I mean, is he raising rates to a neutral rate? Is he trying to be restrictive here? Do you have a sense of this?
6: Look, my sense is he's got at least one more, and maybe wait and see, and possibly, as some of the committees think, perhaps two more to get to more modest territory, more neutral territory. So I think they are. He's right to say they removed a dose of accommodation. That was also a bit of a change in language. You recall, under the prior leadership, they were discussing, you know, maybe moderately restrictive. But the evidence with the economy is still doing very well, and unemployment at full employment. As Chair Warsh said, the economy can stand a little bit more tightening. So I think they are moving towards neutral at this stage. And I think they've got at least one, maybe two more moves to get there.
2: Okay. All right. Roger Ferguson, thank you. Do you feel like you have the same type of, you know me too. I mean, you know exactly what I'm, half the time you don't even, you've got your answers already ready because you know what the question is going to be, right?
6: No,
2: that's good.
6: I love working with Joe because I never quite know where the questions are come from. I think you may be a little more dovish than I am.
2: Right.
6: I really think inflation is a terrible tax on everybody.
2: I'm sorry. I want a rip roaring, you know, economy for all of us to benefit from. You know, and you know, instead of, you know,
6: I want inflation low and stable for all of us to benefit from.
2: I do too. The difference between 2 and 2.5, if you go 10 years. The dollar is like, doesn't even look like the same currency with a half a point of additional, right?
6: You and I are totally aligned on that. You know, the purchasing price of the currency is one of the most destabilizing things.
2: Compounding is
6: in economic history over time, as you point out.
2: It is. Okay. Thanks, Roger.
0: Reverse compounding.
2: Yeah, reverse compounding.
3: Didn't Einstein call it the most powerful force in the universe?
2: Yeah, that's right. Yeah.
3: Compound interest.
2: Rule of 72.
0: All right, when we come back, we have more on the global anxiety over advancing AI technology. President Trump and Chinese President Xi are expected to talk about risks from the technology when the two leaders meet next week. We've got the details next. And in today's 8 a.m. hour, we will speak with a former senior White House AI policy advisor. Stay tuned. You're watching Squawk Box, and this is CNBC.

0: Welcome back to Squawk Box. Chinese President Xi Jinping scheduled to visit to Washington next week. An administration official telling CNBC the U.S. willing to discuss shared risks from AI with China. Meanwhile, an OpenAI spokesperson saying that CEO Sam Altman will attend President Trump's state dinner for President Xi. Elon Musk and Tim Cook, now executive chair of Apple, will also reportedly be there. CNN reporting that President Trump is considering meeting with top AI executives on the sidelines of that summit with the Chinese leader. So it is possible that maybe there will be some discussion about some of the issues that we've been talking about. The president's been relatively outspoken on his view that the security risks are, in his words, a hoax.
1: In the meantime, President Trump threatening the EU with tariffs or a complete suspension of trade if the bloc moves forward with plans to make Canada its first ever associate member. Speaking with reporters in North Carolina, the president said that he will move to punish the EU if he deems it being to engage in what he calls a hostile act. Canada, meantime, is seeking to strengthen alliances around the world in the midst of a bruising trade fight with the United States. Any new U.S. tariffs on the EU would test a trade framework that Washington struck just last year.
2: And coming up, a U.S. Oil giant and another familiar name reportedly getting closer to pulling the trigger on investing in Venezuela's oil fields. Details after a break. Squawk Box will be right back.

0: chapter together on Golf Pass.
1: ExxonMobil is reportedly nearing a deal that could see it invest in a number of Venezuela's developed and undeveloped oil fields. A Wall Street Journal report says that the fields collectively contain more than 50 billion barrels of oil. Separately, Harold Hamm's Continental Resources signing a memorandum of understanding with Venezuela's state oil company to develop an area of the country with an estimated 30 billion barrels of oil reserves.
2: Coming up, a lot more on Squawk Box this morning. Paramount now reportedly investigating a move from California to Nashville, Tennessee. We talked about the possibility they'd leave California, but Nashville as the new target home for Paramount. A new piece of news in this remarkable soap opera. We're going to bring you details on that next as we head to a break, a look at yesterday's S&P 500 winners and losers.

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1: Good morning. Welcome back to Squawk Box right here at the NASDAQ market site in Times Square. We are live. Take a look at the futures right now. Got some green on the screen after a rate hike, no less. The Dow up about 450 points. The NASDAQ looking open about 345 points higher. And the S&P 500 up about 73 points right about now.
2: And Paramount Skydance is reportedly scoping out potential office space in Nashville as the company considers leaving Los Angeles amid a legal fight over its Warner Brothers Discovery merger. According to Politico, Paramount is looking for about 400,000 square feet of office space it could occupy in 2 or 3 years. The report says that the Tennessee Capitol doesn't currently have a space that could fit Paramount's needs, and company representatives are said to have contacted at least two real estate developers about possibly building new offices in Nashville.
3: When we come back, we're going to talk about what the U.S. and China can realistically accomplish on AI when President Trump meets with Chinese President Xi Jinping next week. We'll be right back.

0: squawkbox.com/CFO.
1: Welcome back to Squawk Box. This morning, a Trump administration official now telling CNBC the U.S. is open to discussing the risks of AI when President Trump meets with Chinese President Xi Jinping in Washington next week. Treasury Secretary Scott Bessent is set to meet the Chinese vice premier this weekend. And joining us right now, fresh off a trip to China for the Aspen Strategy Group's annual bilateral track to dialogues, is Anya Manuel. She's the executive director of the Aspen Security Forum. There's been a lot of conversation about what kind of conversation the U.S. could have with China. The president has called so many of these security lapses hoaxes, and that this is not an issue to be discussed. And yet we're now hearing reports that it may be. What are you hearing and seeing inside the administration on this issue?
2: Yeah, very happy to be with you, Aaron. Just quick correction, it wasn't an Aspen dialogue. Henry Kissinger started a track two dialogue with the Chinese on AI before he passed away. So there were some American safety researchers, some Chinese, and I would say the Chinese safety community in AI is worried about similar things than ours are. Loss of control, having limited things like notifications when something goes wrong, when agents do something wrong, thinking about AI-enabled cyber attacks. So I really welcome the fact that Scott Bessent is going to talk to Hurley Feng about this. Maybe there'll be more in-depth dialogue. This is all fantastic. It doesn't mean there has to be a grand bargain. It just means that the Chinese and Americans have to understand each other's positions more carefully and maybe agree on some very limited protections. That would be a huge win.
1: I've always been of the view, and you can disagree with this perspective, that China historically, when it comes to new technologies, has, for whatever reason, been unusually permissive early on, but then oftentimes very strict, clamping down later. I think about crypto and how permissive it was, and then it clamped down. I think about social media. I think about even some of the technology. You could look at Alibaba, Ant Financial, things of that nature. So when people sort of argue that China is going to race ahead of us in AI without the guardrails, I always question that. What do you think?
2: Yeah, it's a really good point. Of course, the Chinese are not going to let AI or any other technology threaten the rule of the Chinese Communist Party. So the censorship of AI in China is extreme. We all understand that. I would say, though, in a limited way,

0: ways, but they have been better so far than the United States at showing their own citizens how AI can be helpful to them. And let me just give you a couple of examples, Aaron. 83% of Chinese think AI is going to help them versus 39% in the US. The data center issues, they found 10 cities around China that have plentiful land and energy, and that's where the data center clusters are going. In a couple of years, those data centers are going to have to be 80% clean energy. Schools are teaching students how to use AI, and some of those common sense reforms, kind of like what California put in place last week, helping to ensure that AI doesn't harm our children, watermarking for deep fakes. Those are some of the things that the Chinese have already done, and I think some of those things are common sense, and frankly, we should do them here.
1: When you talk about a pact of some sort that the U.S. could reach with China, what does that look like? How would you trust and verify it at all? Because it'd be one thing to shake hands on some kind of not slowdown, but just even, you know, discussion of guardrails and sharing of information and the like. And then maybe you wouldn't believe it. You'd find out later on that they were marching full speed ahead.
0: Yep. I think with the Chinese, having a pact on a mutual slowdown will be very difficult because, exactly as you said, there's no trust. That doesn't mean you shouldn't talk. We talked to the Soviet Union about nuclear weapons for 60 years. There was no trust, but over time, humans understood what the other humans were likely to do, and that made for much more stability. So again, I don't think we're looking for a big breakthrough here where Bessin and Hurley Fang say, oh, we're okay, we're all going to slow down. We're looking for small things, saying, let's notify each other when our agents are out of control. Let's have the same boring stuff. Let's have the same criteria for testing our models for dangerous cyber, bio, chemical types of capabilities. Those are small steps, but they're really important, and let's hope we get there.
1: And then finally, how do you handicap or calculate the interest of the U.S. in actually pursuing this? It sounds like on one end, you have folks inside the administration, including Scott Bessin and potentially Susie Wiles and others, who think that this is a an idea that has merit to try to reach some kind of pact or discuss these issues. And you have a president who doesn't.
0: Yeah, I don't have a crystal ball into this administration, but I do like the direction that Scott Bessin, Susie Wiles, and I think a lot of other thoughtful folks inside this administration are taking. So let's hope we have some conversations with the Chinese.
1: We're going to leave it there, Anya. Thank you. Appreciate it.
0: Thanks.
2: All right, coming up, Congress taking a step to try to limit high utility bills driven by the data center build-out. Details on that story after a break. But first, the AccuWeather forecast with meteorologist Bernie Rainer.
3: The heat continues today from Texas, southern plains toward the mid-south. Spotty shower thunderstorm in the northeast. Doesn't get toward New York City, Philadelphia, or Boston until late today. Spotty thunderstorms, Florida. The west coast, watch out for drenching thunderstorms in the southwest. Travel delays, I don't see many today. Chicago and also in Miami. 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

0: Welcome back to Squawk Box, everyone. Take a look at what's been happening with the futures. Yesterday, you saw the sell-off post-Fed decision and Fed meeting. This morning, you are seeing a pretty solid rebound, at least for the Dow. It's up by about 435 points after dropping more than 600 points yesterday. The S&P is now up by 70 points. That's more than it dropped yesterday. And the NASDAQ, which was only down three points by the end of the session yesterday, indicated up by about 330 points. Also, take a look at what's been happening with the Treasury markets. Yields have pulled back. The 10-year is at 498. The 2-year is at 471.
1: Shares at Generac surging after Amazon was granted warrants to buy up to $340 million of Generac stock, up 35%. Filing says the company will supply Amazon with backup power generators for its data centers. Initial deliveries expected to total $2.4 billion next year and in 2028. Weird, the stock has been as high as almost 300 in the past 52
0: really
1: weeks.
0: Really follow. Right?
1: Yeah.
0: The House of Representatives overwhelmingly voting to advance a bill to curb utility bill rate hikes driven by data centers. That bill, called the Ratepayer Protection Act, would allow states to require AI data centers to cover the cost of building new power sources, transmission lines, and other infrastructure, rather than passing those costs down to consumers. The Senate has not yet taken up the measure, but maybe not a surprise, right ahead of elections.
2: When we come back, tensions in the Middle East driving diesel prices to a new high, with regular gas prices nearing $4.50 a gallon. We're going to talk about the latest in oil market dynamics. We'll do that

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1: Attacks in the Middle East filtering through to U.S. gas and diesel prices. Diesel actually hitting a record $6.40 a gallon. That's up 9 cents since yesterday. Regular unleaded near $4.50 a gallon, and it's a big jump overnight as well. Joining us right now is Matt Smith. He is Kepler Director of Commodity Research. Matt, let's talk about the Middle East, talk about what's happening and why we are seeing prices at the pump jump so drastically in such a short period of time. Why don't you try and tackle that answer first? People are driving in kind of bewildered when they see what's happening when they fill up their tanks.
2: Yeah, absolutely. And particularly with gasoline, it's a seasonal time of year when it typically drops, right? We're through the summer driving season. But in terms of oil prices here, we're up like about $30 from early last month. And so that is working its way into prices at the pump and with diesel too. The challenge that we've got is we're 6.5 months into this conflict now. We've seen way more production offline than on the demand side of the picture. And so in terms of production, we've probably lost about 8.5 million barrels a day over that whole period. Now, the offset to that has been refinery runs have really dialed back. But the consequence of doing that means globally we're not producing as much gasoline, as much diesel. And so that's where the pain is less so on the crude side of things.
1: Yeah, so the pressure point is more at the pump than we've seen other places. What's the end game for how we try and alleviate that? That's more than just reopening the strait.
2: That's the key part to it, right? We need the conflict to end. You need to get the strait fully opened back up, production increased, refinery runs increasing. We've got to remember that the Middle East is a huge product exporter as well, not just crude. On top of that, exacerbating the situation, particularly for diesel, is you've got Russia with Ukraine, relentless drone strikes there, has put a Russian diesel export ban in place. They're the second leading exporter globally behind the U.S.
1: Why has it been so much more complicated to get refined product out of the Middle East than even crude?
2: Well, it's just less, right, in terms of the actual volume, right? In terms, it's about 3 million barrels per day typically leaves as opposed to the 15, 16 for crude. But you can't ramp up your refineries until you ramp up your production, and you can't ramp up your production because you don't know that you can get it out. So
1: right.
2: That will be the last piece of the pie.
1: On Friday, we saw the shutdown of the East-West pipeline in Saudi Arabia.
2: Yeah.
1: The energy secretary has said they thought it would be a pretty temporary situation before they could get it reopened. Some energy analysts have suggested differently. What do you think?
2: Well, you look at those satellite images and you're like, whoa, this is a huge problem here, right? And if that pipeline stays offline for like a month, then that's over 100 million barrels, 120 million barrels that can't be exported out of Yanbu there. The ironic thing is actually you're now seeing more being exported or loaded in the Mid East Gulf from Saudi Arabia, and they're sneaking that out through the Strait of Hormuz. But in terms of the pipeline there, it seems as if there will be flows started up. We just don't know. It's a workaround that's in place, so we don't know how much is actually going to flow there.
1: What's your what's your guess as to where we head next in prices, both for WTI, but then also gasoline and diesel?
2: I think that we see oil prices just grinding higher here, unless we have some type of taco coming through. On the diesel side of things, that's where you're getting that ramp up, that increasing rally in prices. And so that's where the real concern is, because that doesn't get fixed very easily.
1: And if that's the case, I know you follow the oil and gas industry, but how long before you anticipate that really works its way through the system? Diesel prices in particular.
2: It's already doing so, right? Because $6.40 for a gallon, like over 90% of our groceries move around the U.S. on 18-wheelers. It's agriculture, it's construction, it's manufacturing. You go in the grocery store, you can already see that prices are rising. That's only going to continue as that cost gets passed through.
1: I think you pointed out also that China is one of the only places where we have spare refinery capacity.
2: Yeah.
1: What's happening there? Why aren't they refining more?
2: Right. So China made the choice back in March when prices went into the triple digits for oil. They were like, we're good. We're going to step out of this. They dialed back their refinery runs big time. Perhaps they thought the strait was going to open back up in sort of August, September. They take that temporary step out of the market. They are gradually creeping back in here, but it's just not in China's interest here. They're primarily focused on themselves and so their domestic market, less so on the export market. And so for now, at least, they're somewhat staying out of it. They've increased product exports a little bit, but nothing too crazy.
1: Okay. Matt, thank you for your time this morning.
2: Thank you.
1: Squawk Box will be

0: tumors and implants. That's what we do.
1: It's 7 a.m. on the East Coast. You're watching Squawk Box right here on CNBC. I'm Andrew Ross Sorkin with Joe Kernan and Becky Quick. We are following the markets this morning, following the Fed's first interest rate hike since 2023. And the markets look like they're going to power higher this morning. Looking at the Dow, looking like it would open up about 460 points higher if it opened right now. NASDAQ looking to open about 350 points higher. The S&P 500 would open about 74 points higher. Take a look at Treasury yields. That's another big part of this story. The 10-year note at 4.986, the 2-year at 4.7. Meanwhile, President Trump threatening the EU with tariffs or a complete suspension of trade. This is if the bloc moves forward with plans to make Canada its first ever associate member. The president said he's going to move to punish the EU if he deems it to be engaging in what he called a, quote, hostile act. And then there's this. OpenAI now disclosing a handful of new issues with its models, calling them, quote, unexpected or concerning. That might be a euphemism for scary. There are now, these are all, by the way, separate from the Hugging Face hack. OpenAI said the reports shouldn't be taken as evidence of how frequently model, quote, misalignment occurs. The company outlined a new framework that it plans to follow for reporting future AI misbehavior. And we're going to discuss what all of this means in just a little bit. We should also mention that Goldman Sachs now coming off a roughly 4% drop yesterday, though the stock is up a bit this morning. Yesterday's decline followed comments from Goldman CEO David Solomon warning about softness in the third quarter fixed income trading side of the business and the higher firm-wide expenses. Solomon saying equity trading has remained strong. Earlier this week, Bank of America CEO Brian Moynihan said a decline in fixed income trading would likely translate to what he called, quote, relatively flat trading revenue for the quarter.
2: All right, joining us now is Steve Eisman, host of the Real Eisman Playbook podcast and a former senior portfolio manager at Neuberger Berman. And if you've watched Steve's appearances, we like to hear like things that are on both sides. And a lot of times Steve will go, no, I don't really feel that, you know, excitable or worried or you're very measured most of the time.
3: And the reason
2: saying that is about AI. I think it's the same kind of thing. You don't think that these Terminator style fears, you think they're maybe overstated a little bit at this point. I don't know, though, if we ever, for, you know, ever predicted or expected to be saying things like, geez, another company is saying our, you know, our AI bots are acting up again. Those little monsters. I mean, it is weird to watch companies say we don't know. We didn't know what to expect with what we've created. Nothing to worry about.
3: I think this is all nonsense.
2: You think it's all nonsense?
3: All nonsense. I think that there's something else completely going on here. I think the idea that AI, first of all, there's no evidence at all that AI has achieved artificial general intelligence
2: right. At
3: all. And most of the evidence seems to point that it never will, or if it does, it's many, many years in the future. But the idea that this whole Terminator thing is nonsense. So I think something completely different is going on. And what I think is happening is that token maxing is over. The open weight models are taking big market share. I think these companies are very nervous. They realize that there are no moats around their business whatsoever. And they're trying to manufacture a crisis that will create regulation and that they think they can then manipulate to create the moats, to create the duopoly that they want.
2: Wow, okay.
3: That's what I think is going on.
2: So that really is,
3: you
2: really are saying
1: no,
2: something.
1: That's David Sachs's, but you and David Sachs could dinner and have a great bottle of wine.
3: Exactly, I think this whole Terminator thing
2: is
3: garbage.
2: That's for sure. But at the same time, You last time you were on, I think you said you're not adding to your AI position, and you had actually taken a little bit.
3: And I've taken some off
2: the table.
3: Correct.
2: But here's where I'll ask you this question: in all the news services, they all got to put out content. I understand that, but I saw an article earlier day, and I tried to figure out where I saw it. But I look at so many of them; it doesn't matter. But the 8 bubble signs that have been identified in previous bubbles—they're all present now for AI. And it's just a matter of time. Do you believe that?
3: On that one, I think I'm a little bit more nuanced. What I would say is that this is how I sort of think about the change.
2: Sounded like you just described that we're at some type of tipping point for AI. If they're desperate to create a narrative because things aren't going well.
3: I think we're potentially closer, but I think the issue is that at the end of the day, the entire AI chain, from NVIDIA to the hyperscalers to Anthropic and OpenAI, all depends on the future health of Anthropic and OpenAI, because there's such a huge percentage of the entire chain. Mm-hmm. So if something were to happen to one of those two companies, then the chain would really fall apart. And between the two, OpenAI is the weaker company. I think that's one reason why they postponed their IPO. So I think that's what you have to focus on.
4: That's what you said the last time you were here.
3: I don't change my mind that quickly.
4: Yeah, that this is all riding on it. Is there, you don't think there's any nuance to the idea that maybe you're right and all of this is because they're falling behind and they want to manipulate the regulation, but you don't worry at all that even if those two, I mean, maybe the way, because I kind of think of it, maybe the way to stop some of these things is to say you're going to be held liable for anything that your agents do when they break out onto the internet and beyond.
3: I'm sure they're liable now. I mean, I don't think that you need to pass laws to make them more liable.
4: I'm a little shocked, though. We know that they broke into Hugging Face, the OpenAI agents.
3: Right.
4: We know Anthropic has had similar instances. If that were a human that did it, somebody would be
3: suing
4: in prison, and there'd be a lawsuit.
1: Right, but in this case, that's not happening in large part, and we never talked about this being the byproduct of it, but the deal that NVIDIA struck to buy Hugging Face, I believe, was partially an insurance policy to protect OpenAI. If you want to get truly conspiratorial
4: Hugging Face would have sued.
1: Well, first of all, the question is what the damages to Hugging Face would have been, right? Unclear how big the damages could have been. Maybe there'd be next to no damages on a financial basis.
4: Look, all I'll say is the Hugging Face CEO told us on this program that he went to Jensen and he did it because he was worried and needed deeper pockets after that happened. You could be right on Jensen's part of his.
1: Right. But the other piece of it, there were other bidders for the company.
4: Yeah.
1: And so one of the reasons
4: and
1: you
4: Jensen
1: might have taken
4: more.
1: NVIDIA or and what, by the way, one of the reasons NVIDIA might have been willing to pay more is to protect Hugging Face for
3: protecting
1: OpenAI. Hugging Face. You're protecting OpenAI. You're protecting basically all of the entire ecosystem. But can I just ask one separate question?
3: Sure.
1: Is it possible that there's something in the middle here? I'm always a believer it's never black and white. Is it possible that they genuinely are worried about the safety issues that we're discussing, which, by the way, do seem unto themselves concerning? And, by the way, there's a clear record of them being concerned about these safety issues literally for the past decade, whether it's Dario or Sam or Elon or whomever, right? I mean, this is not a new narrative from them, with the byproduct of that being what you're describing. Meaning, could you genuinely be interested in safety, and the byproduct of having that conversation, so in the back of your mind is, yeah, if we talk about safety, one of the things that could happen is you could get the regulatory capture piece that and duopoly piece that you're talking about, but that is not the initial motive. Or by the way, it could be that it doesn't matter what the motive is, because that could be the end result.
3: I don't know about the motive, but, you know, when you talk about, you know, we should slow down because things are dangerous, my response is, really? Postpone your IPO. put your money where your mouth is. You know, postpone your IPO. Is anybody talking about postponing IPOs or postponing raising capital? I haven't heard anything.
1: If they did that,
3: the probability that is, I think, is zero.
1: Okay, but if they did, what do you think the market reaction would be?
3: Write down.
4: So what happened to SoftBank when Sam Altman reiterated that they weren't going to do it this year?
3: Yeah.
4: Those shares.
3: Or Oracle would I can't even imagine what would happen to Oracle stock.
5: I want to ask you about the Fed move yesterday. Before we leave AI, though, and you'll understand where I'm going with this, Sorkin. Just give me a minute. Final Jeopardy, you don't watch. I know the category was names in tech news, okay? This last name in AI news has the same origin as a Latin name meaning lover of God.
4: Amodei.
5: Or loved by God. Did you watch last night?
4: No, but hello.
5: Amo and Day.
4: Yeah. day.
3: Ammo day.
5: Okay. The way it was phrased was so obtuse that the people had a major problem with it. But ammo day has made Final Jeopardy.
4: Latin.
5: So I don't know what that commentary says either, that it's become that mainstream. Now a guy named Dario Amodei. Did Kevin Wirst do the right thing?
3: I think he did do the right thing. I mean, the whole issue is what's going to happen to long-term rates. And if raising rates causes long-term rates to come down, then it'll be fine.
5: So,
3: which is what's happening this morning.
5: This is what I'm used to. So with when you come out. So nothing major yesterday.
3: It's 25 basis points.
5: So yeah, what about you think one more, one and done?
3: I think one more and then he's done.
5: And that's enough. And will that cure our inflation problems?
3: Tell me what happens with the war.
5: So that's, then is this the way to deal with inflation at this point?
3: Look, you can't control oil prices. It doesn't matter what interest rates do.
5: So then why not keep them low?
3: Well, there is some inflation in the system, that's creeped in.
5: It's different then.
3: But I don't think 25, 50 basis points is the beginning or the end of the world, one way or the other.
5: At this point, do you feel like, not just AI, but the stock market in general, since it's supported by AI, is it in danger? Is it there a danger zone with rates at 5% on the 10-year with the gains we've seen over the past 3 years?
3: Well, I think it's going to make it. Look, these companies raise capital, not just OpenAI and Anthropic, but CoreWeave, everybody raises tremendous amounts of debt. Higher long-term rates is a pretty big negative for them.
5: Okay. All right. You didn't take Latin, did you?
4: I know day is God.
5: And amo is love?
4: Well, amo. No, but I know day is God. I didn't know amo was love. I didn't take Latin.
5: Well, we were talking about
4: I went to Catholic school. I know enough about enough Latin. I'm post-Vatican II Catholic, but I know enough Latin to figure out day.
5: You know who did Vatican II? Do you remember which pope that was?
4: It was before John Paul II.
5: Oh, what? God, it was like 1962 or something.
4: No, I
5: forget his
4: name.
5: It might have been Pius the First or something. I don't know. Anyway, Steve, thank you.
3: Thank you.
5: Okay.
4: All right, when we come back, former SEC Chairman Gary Gensler will join us on how rising concerns about AI safety could impact Anthropic's IPO plans. And we just talked about that here. We'll get more on that. We'll also get his reaction to the Clarity Act's failure on the Hill. And later, former U.S. Ambassador to Japan, former Chicago mayor, and former White House Chief of Staff Rahm Emanuel. He will join us for a wide-ranging interview coming up at 7:30 a.m. Eastern Time. Squawk Box will be back in just a moment.
6: Time now for today's Aflac trivia question. What year did NASA unveil the first space shuttle? The answer when Squawk Box...

0: the answer to today's Aflac trivia question. What year did NASA unveil the first space shuttle? The answer, 1976. The shuttle was called the Enterprise.
1: Welcome back to Squawk Box. Joining us right now to discuss AI safety concerns and how it could impact Anthropic's IPO, the markets, and more, former SEC Chair Gary Gensler. He's currently a professor at MIT and the co-host of Power and Consequences. It's a podcast you should go on and download right now. Gary, it's great to see you. We were just having a riveting conversation with Steve Eisman, who has a view that if, in fact, he thinks all of this is fake. I think he's with the president sort of in this sort of safety issues being a hoax. But more importantly, his view is if Anthropic really is as concerned as they say they are, they should cancel or delay or reschedule their IPO. If you were in the seat running the SEC right now and this this IPO was before you, what would you be telling them?
2: I would be telling them to work with the staff of the Securities and Exchange Commission to keep the politics out of it. And it's really a question whether they're making all the right disclosures and that they're allowed to go public as long as they tell the investors what the material risks are.
1: But the material risks could be real. And potentially the question is also what the projections around the company could ultimately be.
2: Oh, absolutely. But they're most, I think, important risks are really that they and OpenAI are building on a premise that there'll be enough revenues coming in the future, right?
1: So when
2: and they're competing with China that has much cheaper, almost as good foundation models.
1: So Sam Altman told Fortune magazine last week that he believes this is not the right time for AI companies to go public. He didn't seem to be just suggesting, and that's true of his company, obviously, and he may have a motive in that he may not be ready to go public until 2027.
2: Right.
1: But the suggestion was that Anthropic shouldn't be either. What do you think of that?
2: I think that's competitive talk and that OpenAI might not be as ready. But even Anthropic is spending so much money, billions of dollars, Andrew, that they want to tap that capital market. And they saw what happened at SpaceX. So they want to catch that uplift in the markets. Look, there's a big AI trade going on, and it is unlikely to last. They're unlikely to be able to tap the markets as successfully a year or a year and a half from now.
1: So you think it really will be harder?
2: Yeah, I do.
1: Does that mean whatever valuation this thing comes public at today will not be its valuation in a positive way a year and a half from
2: now? Let me more broadly say, we're going to have a retrenchment at some point in time. You worked on a book about the 1920s and that build out and the retrenchment that was on a lot of other technologies, electricity, radio, consumer products. We had the internet bubble that there was a retrenchment. At some point in time, this huge capital expenditure build will plateau and reverse, and I think it's just a question of when and how steep.
3: Gary, we're coming off 2 weeks of talking about Skynet, and we had a researcher come and say that the end of humanity could be by 2030. So your biggest risk in the IPO is that there may not be enough money for the build-out. Give us some red meat, will you? The biggest risk is that the planet and all living things on it ends. Isn't it? Have you ever had a company where that would need to be in the IPO?
2: Listen, Dario Amodei just wrote about it on Saturday. So you take that language and you put that language inside the document.
3: How would you put that in the IPO that there may be a risk to human existence?
2: Well, it's a question of what's the risk ultimately.
3: You believe
2: to the
3: there is one. You sound like Trump. You don't really buy into any of that, do you?
2: No, I think there's risk. I think that I don't know if you love science fiction and everything,
3: yeah.
2: But it's sort of
3: there we are.
2: And it sort of borders a little bit on the Star Trek when Kirk said, "Hey, I don't like the test." There's Kobayashi.
4: Oh, yeah. You can't. Yeah. It's an unwinnable test.
2: An unwinnable test. Let's do something different. That's what happened to OpenAI. It's similar. Yeah. That's what happened to OpenAI. And they deployed this model, they thought, in a sandbox. And it got out of the sandbox, found its way on the internet, and disrupted the technology at Hugging Face.
3: It's so early. That was serious enough. What happens you know, when the capabilities of these
2: the capabilities are likely much to grow. But I would say this, from the capital markets point of view, and I know you're going to be surprised at this, from the capital markets point of view, you don't want your government putting a thumb on the scale. You let investors, as long as they're not missing out on the material information, the risks,
3: right,
2: and you don't defraud the public.
4: What's the legal liability on something like this, though? How do you put that into the perspective?
2: Oh, there's real potential legal liability. Whether you're J.P. Morgan or whether you're OpenAI, if you deploy a model and the model disrupts other companies, you do have some liabilities.
1: Right, but don't you think that a class action lawyer, I mean, the fact that these statements have already been made publicly, we could destroy humanity, that quote is going to be used in court repeatedly over and over and over again.
2: For product liability.
1: Product liability. Or, by the way, a company deciding to sue OpenAI or an individual deciding to sue or a class deciding
2: sue. Look, if you were the underwriters for Anthropic, you might say, Dario, this might not have been the best time to say these things.
1: What, but he's been saying them for the beginning of time.
2: But you can go public at that same point in time. If I was his investment banker, I'd say, you want to catch this part of the market because at some point in time, the market's going to reprice. And it comes down to this, Andrew. The Chinese are spending about $100 billion a year as an economy building the data centers. We're spending $600-700 billion, maybe going to $1 trillion next year.
1: Right.
2: And those models from China are 2 to 6 months behind us. And so more and more U.S. companies are going to say, we're going to use the Chinese models rather than Anthropic or OpenAI. And so that's a real competitive thing. You had Steve Eisman here. He said it's a whole chain. But when users use the Chinese models and they get something good enough, look, not everybody needs a Maserati. They might just need a Ford or a Chinese BYD car.
4: We don't allow a lot of those Chinese models here when you're talking about cars and other
2: actually
4: things.
2: They're here. Microsoft hosts them, Google hosts them, Amazon
4: hosts them.
2: That's
4: what I mean. If I'm talking about when you're talking Chinese models for these cars, we have said we're not going to allow
2: them. Oh, we don't allow the cars. You're absolutely right.
4: So
2: we don't allow the cars, but we do allow the use of these what's called open weight models.
4: Right. And by the way, the open weight model that Hugging Face used to catch and figure out what was happening from OpenAI was a Chinese model.
2: There you go.
4: But should we have been preventing those models, or is it too late and it's too hard to do that too?
2: I think it's really hard. I do feel that there's a need for more responsible regulation of artificial intelligence. I was at the SEC and thought there needed to be, in terms of conflicts of interest, about explainability, about bias. These existential risks, however you measure them, are just much, much harder to control because you've got the competition between Chinese model developers, U.S. model developers, even a little bit in Europe. And so that's a really hard thing to control. I'm not where Steve Eisman is. I do think there are risks here.
1: And do you think that when you hear Dario say what he's saying or Sam saying what he's saying, do you believe that's genuine? Or do you think that that is motivated by this larger idea that Steve Eisman and maybe David Sachs have talked about of regulatory capture? You know, this is an effort to create a duopoly. This is an effort to end the open model industry, to sort of focus on closed models and to sort of force the issue.
2: Look, I'm not inside of their heads and talk to them, but I think there's probably a mix of motivations. I think in Dario's case, he's been pretty consistent and believes it. In terms of Sam Altman's case, he's fallen up behind a little bit, his nearest competitor. And look, the Chinese are a real threat. And so it's probably all in the mix, Andrew. I don't think it's just one thing. But I think there is a legitimate risk here. And there's also, and Joe didn't buy into it, there's a broad capital markets risk. The AI trade will turn. The AI trade,
3: the last of my words
2: turns,
3: are all dead.
1: You think it turns badly?
2: Well, I think whether it's in 18 months or it's in 40 months, I don't know exactly when. And the question is it a soft retrenchment like after the internet boom became right. a bubble. And I say soft, that was so hard. Or is it really a calamitous one, like you wrote about the 1920s or the 1870s, the railroad boom,
1: right.
2: and so forth? And then the big question is, how much debt's in the system? The hyperscalers, the so-called Microsoft and Amazons, they'll make it through. They'll make it through. But what about the core weaves, the private right. credit that's standing behind it, all the guarantees, the vendor financing that NVIDIA has put into the system? And I just note this, the memory companies, Micron, SK Hynix, Samsung, and so forth, they usually go pretty much like yo-yos. They're
4: very cyclical. Yeah.
2: And all of these companies are going to lose what's called pricing power. They're not going to be able to charge as much for their memory chips and their other chips.
4: Because you're not going to have a shortage of supply.
2: That's yeah. right. Even if the capital expenditure starts to plateau. If it doesn't keep, if you don't keep making your beats to the earnings, quarterly earnings estimates, and you start flatlining, that's not so bad, but the capital markets will reprice it.
1: Right.
2: And it even feeds into the whole Federal Reserve inflation question. You were asking the earlier guest, how many increases is Kevin Warsh and the Fed going to do? Well, right now in this economy, a lot of people would say you need more than 2 quarter-point increases to get inflation under control. And they don't have inflation under control right now. But if we have some pressure coming off of this market, the economy, somewhere in 2027, because the AI trade starts to retrench, well, maybe all of a sudden they'll be cutting by the end of right. 27 or 28 because we have a softer economy.
1: Before we let you go, Clarity Act. I'm so curious, given all of the back and forth about that and also your role in this in some way prior, what your reaction.
2: My name does get bandied about
1: it
2: sometimes.
1: It gets bandied about a lot. Were you surprised by the reaction? And how much of it do you think was just strictly an ethics and political decision?
2: I think it's broader than that. I think that when members of Congress come together or try to change a law around a field where there's been so much losses and so much hype, and also bad actors like the Sam Bankman-Frieds and so forth, and there's still bad actors in that field, it's a very complex thing. And they're sort of looking at it and say, and there's an ethics issue out of the White House, a very significant one. The president right. reported all those earning. And the commercial banks, Jamie Dimon leading the charge, saying, listen, you might also undermine banking in America.
1: Right.
2: And, you know, there were a lot of other issues in that. And they didn't have the consensus. I think, look, the administration chose not to give the concessions as well.
1: The issue, though, longer term for the industry, is that we don't have now a true rules of the road. We'll have maybe some rules of the road created by the SEC and the CFTC for the next 2 years, and then who knows what happens in 2028. What does that mean for the industry?
2: Look, I think the long question really is there a value proposition for investors investing in most of these crypto tokens? And put aside the so-called stable coins that are really money instruments. I mean, they're like tokenized money markets or something. Put aside maybe Bitcoin, the rest of the crowd, these thousands of tokens, what's their value proposition? What's their use case and so forth? And that's going to sort itself out. But a lot of investors should understand there's a lot of risk and there are probably going to be a lot of losses.
1: This is a much longer conversation. I want to talk to you about tokenization and all the other things that are happening, but hopefully we can have you back and do it again.
2: Great to be with you.
1: Thank you.
2: Be well.
3: Totally worried about whether the money's there.
2: Totally.
3: I'm totally worried about whether the money's there for the AI buildup. But my question was like, if you hear a newscast, an asteroid is hurtling towards the planet, it's going to hit in 4 hours. Meanwhile, the deficit this year came in well above, you know, that's what I'm saying. It's like,
2: I understand your thing.
3: Oh, okay. You said that I discounted your point, your risk point. I was just saying that if there's risks of humanity ending in a couple of years, maybe you would have said that before.
2: But if you're Anthropic, you want to get go.
3: You want to get you want to
2: tap that cap.
3: You want to be well funded before you kill everyone. Okay.
4: But as a former SEC chairman, what do you think should be placed up there? Are they okay if they're just worrying about these things in the prospectus, or do they need to really give a very big nod to what Joe's talking about?
2: I think they put a number of pages in their disclosures
4: that are going to scare the heck out of us.
2: They say this similar things, if not identical, to what Dario put in that Saturday 3,000-word piece.
3: Scary. All right.
2: You put that in.
4: And it covers
2: you. In all the debate. And it goes, and I think in all respect to the Senator Manchin, that the SEC doesn't actually have the authority to do that, which he wanted to do.
3: All right.
4: Which, yeah, to ask the president to stop it with an executive order. Yeah.
3: Okay. Right. Thank you.
2: Thank you.
3: Coming up, the bipartisan effort for AI safety. Congressman Jay Obernolte co-authored legislation. He's also the only member of Congress with an advanced degree from UCLA in artificial intelligence and an undergraduate degree from Caltech. He's going to tell us about what he thinks we need to do, what's in his bill, when he joins us at 8:40 a.m. Eastern.

Major U.S. airlines warning about the effects of high jet fuel prices. United, American, and Southwest each saying that they may need to cut more capacity in the fourth quarter. Southwest also said that it could hike fares. Speaking at a Morgan Stanley conference, executives from each of the airlines warning they may have to cut some planned routes in response to high fuel prices. American said that it estimated $1 billion in extra fuel costs in the last 3 months of the year. When we come back, we will tackle some of today's biggest topics with Rahm Emanuel. He'll join us when Squawk Box comes right back.

0: family.
1: All right, welcome back, everybody. Joining us right now, Rahm Emanuel. Of course, he's the former U.S. ambassador to Japan. He's also the former mayor of Chicago. He served as President Obama's chief of staff, former congressman as well. And Mr. Mayor, Mr. Congressman, Mr. Ambassador, thanks for being with us today.
2: I was talking to President Clinton yesterday. I teased him on all the introductions. My role as senior advisor to you has been dropped off, so there's a statute of limitations working for you. So.
1: Well, what I actually wanted to say is you are a lifelong Democrat. You are somebody who has defended the party and has led with your beliefs the whole way through on this. But you are an old-time Democrat, and you have had some real problems, I think, with where a lot of the energy in your party is coming from today. You have said yourself that you think the Democratic Socialists of America should run on their own party.
2: Well, they are their own party.
1: I mean, okay, so, well, tell us about the state
2: first of
1: what's
2: all,
1: happening.
2: I do, but one family note, I mean, my grandfather, when he came to this country, was a socialist, but Roosevelt made us, and he basically, the family, became Democrats. And as I used to joke, I said, in my family, a Democrat was one of the 10 lost tribes, and that's what we believe in. Now, look, I've challenged the party when I think it goes wrong historically on different policies, et cetera. Look, the Democratic

0: It's not our position. You want to let prisoners out of jail? Not our position. Go run in November. I'll see you in November. If you're confident that that's what people want to support, go for it. But you're not, until you change those positions, you're not a Democrat. Now, we will have in the party a very good, and I welcome it, healthy debate between the pragmatic wing and the progressive wing. Progressives want Medicare for all. I believe in early retiree for Medicare, meaning people early retiree, 58 and older, buy into Medicare. That's a good, healthy debate. We should have that debate. How do you expand health care coverage to people that are vulnerable? But their positions put them not in the party, outside. You had a convention. I'll see you in November. Now, look, the party, in my view, over the years has gotten intellectually flabby. A lot of people in the party have allowed Trump to occupy the frontal lobe of their brain. We have to prove to the country we can not only fight Donald Trump, we can fight for America. So I've laid out a whole set of policies, not only on education from pre-K to BA, but more importantly, when you hit 75, mandatory retirement over all three branches of government. Stop all the stock trading from all three branches of government. Stop and prevent anybody in the federal government at any level and family member from participating in the prediction markets. There needs to be an absolute ethics package to change Washington's culture from age to what they do. Now, I happen to think the biggest challenge we have for the country is that everything that we agree and is accessible to us and to our families is not accessible to average Americans. The whole basic agreement of owning a home, saving for your retirement, your kids' education, and your health care security has fundamentally broken. And the moment the American dream became unaffordable for American people is exactly when democracy became unstable. So if you want to restore democracy and its functioning, restore the promise of the American dream.
1: Let me just stop before we dig deeper into.
0: Yeah, there's a lot to unpack.
1: Let's go back to the party, because if you can't win an election with your Democrats and the DSA combined as a coalition government, how do you do it?
0: I actually think this will come out a little later today in my column in the Journal. I actually think the bigger story in this election is what I call, for lack of a better label, the Romney Republicans that are leaving the Republican Party. Jolly in Florida, former Republican congressman running under the Democratic label as a governor. The governor in Arizona, now that they have a ticket, she picks a Republican mayor of Mesa to be on the ticket. Amy Acton, our nominee for governor in Ohio, is one of her credentials is she was head of public health for a Republican governor. Sand in Iowa, who's running for governor, said, I'm going to put Republicans in my administration. The real truth of this election is that there's a whole wing. They're not Democrats yet. Number one is the Republican, what I call Romney or McCain Republicans, are not part of the Donald Trump party anymore.
1: So and I was joking when I said coalition government, but what you're talking about is a coalition government.
0: Number two, as I repeat,
1: we've
0: had three presidential elections in a row. Mm-hmm. Seven states, 500,000 voters across seven states, have determined who's the president of the United States. Swing voters in swing states, swing elections. Now you graduated from the Kennedy School of Government. That's it. And if you want to win the presidency and you want to win the Congress and the Senate and be able to govern and put progressive policies like universal health care in place, universal pre-K in place, swing voters in swing states, swing presidential elections. Full stop. And the biggest political way you do that, as President Clinton showed, as President Obama showed, both getting elected and reelected, is a coalition between Democrats and independent voters. That's the coalition you build that not only wins elections, but helps you govern in a majority position.
1: Is that a message that resonates with Democratic leaders, with the party?
0: Forget Democratic leaders. What resonates, the biggest thing, look, I've been up front. Others have kind of, we're flexible.
2: That's an understatement.
0: Yeah, okay, look, I'm a former ballet dancer. I'm not flexible enough to let Democratic socialists in. Okay, I'm flexible, not that flexible.
3: Okay, but
0: I want to finish one thought. I've been clear about that where others haven't. That's okay.
1: Yeah.
0: But I've been clear. I haven't been ambiguous about that. But I think the key point here is on as it relates to governing and the election and the party is what is it, if you want to see a minimum wage, getting a blue district to go midnight blue ain't squat. Flip red to blue. That is the last time there was a minimum wage increase in this country was when Nancy Pelosi took the gavel in 2006.
2: Ron, why do you say it's okay that the leaders of the party aren't echoing what you said? You got one other

0: guy beside you, and that's Fetterman. And I've pointed out how many times it's like glaring to me that they don't have the political courage to say the most obvious things. We're not going to close down the prisons. They won't even say that. Mark Warner. I haven't looked at everything he said.
1: I don't know if that's a, look, everybody will speak for themselves. I don't think anybody.
0: But now you're doing it. Tell them to do it. Tell them to.
1: Well, do you have your cell phone? I'll call them for you. No, look. Let me.
0: Oh no, it's Ari. No.
1: Let me be really clear. I've been very clear, and if I decide to do the next step in my career, or decide to put my,
0: well, it sounds like you are going to do it.
1: I mean, this lane
0: is wide open. I said that to Wes Moore the other day.
1: It's not wide open. I think post Trump, the most important thing. I think there's going to be a premium around candor, authenticity, and strength. I'm going to tell you what you need to know, not what you want to hear, because the country is at a tipping point. We've had two presidents, and both parties are at fault, two presidents back to back who have tried to restore a past that's not coming back. Focus on the future. Tone it down. Keep everybody focused on that goal, because here's the thing. The thing that I learned, and I knew this before, but really focused. For the first time in American history, we have a country three times our size. We've never faced a country bigger with a purpose to both bury us and replace us. And if we don't focus on getting our stuff together, investing in the American people in America, that country will replace us, China.
0: Let me just say this here.
1: And game over. Lights out.
0: Brass tax, Ron. So yeah. We spend 24% and we take in 18%.
1: Yeah.
0: You want to restore the American dream. Can you do it without... Can you do it without going to 26%? Well, because all Democrats want to do is even spend more money.
1: Okay, there's five things. Look, you're talking to a guy who for seven consecutive years as mayor, seven out of my 8 years, we were the number one city for corporate relocations and number one city in America for direct foreign investment. Five things will lead to growth. Invest in the American people's education and skill. I've laid out every
0: we
1: stage of the
0: a lot. Okay. We still don't get anything for
1: okay,
0: it.
1: I'm going to finish the answer. Number two. Invest in the modernization of our energy infrastructure, both the generation, distribution, and transmission. Number three, double the size of our R&D. I've called for it. A 20% tax on the prediction markets that goes straight into an innovation fund for NIH, National Science Foundation. Number four, the Dignity Act that has 23 Republicans and 23 Democrats in the House on immigration reform would do right by legal immigration and right by illegal immigration. Get it behind us. Number five. We're going to have to actually stop having a tax code that is corrupt, in my view, that rewards what I call economic preservation rather than economic creation. And we're going to have to change the tax code and then put a cap on spending to bring this fiscal house back into balance.
2: Change the tax code, meaning what? Raise taxes across the board or get rid of loopholes?
1: You're going to have to flatten it out and thin it out, because we all know, and a lot of people watching your show, I'm sorry, that the code is corrupt. It rewards people at the top to preserve wealth, not to create wealth. You're able to pass it on generation and never pay taxes.
0: A lot of those people did create a lot in the first place.
1: They did create, but that doesn't mean they're allowed to preserve it.
0: No, I understand. You'll never get a cap, Ron, with what you want to do. You can't cap spending.
1: Six weeks ago, the Wall Street Journal had a story that said there's conferences being run to help kids who inherit wealth how to manage it.
0: Right.
1: That is outrageous in a country where people cannot get a first-time home.
0: That was a political...
1: That's not a political, that's an observation of fact.
0: I'm saying your stump speech. I'm going to cap spending. Great, you're going to cap... What does that mean with all the things you want to do? You'll never be able to do it.
1: You're going to make tough choices in the way that Graham Rudman in the past and Pay-4 in the past made you make some choices inside the budget. And it's exactly that. Cap it.
2: But
1: it's not going to grow for 4 years.
2: You can do that with universal health care and universal pre-K?
1: First of all, you have universal. I'll give you two things I would do. Get rid of the exchanges and put everybody in the federal employees exchange. If it's good enough for your congressman, it's good enough for you. I advocated this in 2005. The best health care exchange in the United States of America is the one that insures the president, the Congress, the Senate, and every federal employee. 27 insurance companies compete for all the federal employees. You have a lot of rural districts where insurance companies have pulled out because of the exchanges. They don't do that on the federal employees. So everybody goes that's in an exchange goes into the federal employees. That's the public option. Because guess what? It's insuring the president and his family. It's insuring your congressman. It's insuring your senator. It should insure you. Two, you spend $1.5 trillion administrating health care costs, the 2% at Medicare, 25% at hospitals. You want to you take $150 billion out of the healthcare system? That would slow down the rate of inflation. I'll give you
2: like a national hospital system where
1: no, you standardize the way that the four big insurance companies, as you know, as their system for what they pre-approve. And I hate to give a shout out to my older brother Ezekiel, but his plan to find that type of efficiency, you would actually make the system simpler because you have insurance companies.
2: Zeke's plan was also to, like, at 75. I was going to say that.
0: You had the same number.
2: Forget government.
1: Emanuel's have a lot of problem with 75.
0: Yeah, well, suddenly Zeke's pushing in on 75 now. He's changing his
1: tune. I told Ari and I used to tease Zeke, don't worry about 75 because we're going to kill you at 70. I cut you off. I apologize.
3: I just wanted to get back to this, the very idea of this, the energy in the Democratic Party and whether it matters to you, insofar as you may be very attractive to people who are sort of center left, if you will, and maybe that's where you think the country really is, except that it appears, at least right now, if you look at Kalshi or anything else, that the energy in the Democratic Party, I'm not sure, and you may have a very negative view of prediction markets. I think you want to tax them.
1: They should be. To fund the life science and cancer research.
3: But I do think there's this question mark about, you know, talking about an AOC or talking about a Mamdani. You have President Obama, at least it appears from the, these background sources and stories that you read, that the sort of what people seem to think were people in your league are now praising them or at least trying to give them space.
1: Okay. My thing and what I think, I've told you what I think is happening in the election. If you, and since of the four people at this table, one of us has been a 6 for 6 for winning election and 5 for 5 on national elections. So let me just, if you look at what's going on, even with quote unquote the surge in Michigan, in Wisconsin, across the country, in the governor's race in primary, in New Jersey, right over the river. You had 5 candidates. You had the mayor of Newark. You had the mayor of Jersey City, the president of the teachers union, 2 members of Congress, the most moderate and conservative. They got 50% of the vote. You look at what happened in Wisconsin, Michigan, 50% of the vote went to the what I would call the pragmatic wing of the party. And you guys have missed the story nationally. Now, also, in Illinois, 3 congressional races, Democratic Socialists went down. Virginia, 2 congressional races, Democratic Socialists went down. I actually think you're missing, if I
3: notice. No, it's fair.
1: Aaron, this will be the tutorial class. I actually think in this process, as I said way before, and there's a story today in the Times, I said this about 3 months ago, the big story is a surge of black vote that's coming out because of the Voting Rights Act decision by the Supreme Court. Now people are catching on that there's this massive energy in the African-American community. The second thing that is happening is that independent and Republicans who aren't Democrats are rejecting the MAGA Trump Republican Party. And the pragmatic wing of the party, in both the Manhattan Institute poll, the Third Way poll, about 3 months ago, 4,000 Democrats, 50% of them describe themselves as moderate, another 25 as pragmatic liberal. And if you look across the country of the vote, I'm not saying there isn't energy on a kind of very progressive, but I will tell you, having read this really good book called Mutiny, comes out about 18 months ago, It's about the downwardly mobile college educated. And if you look at what's happening in politics, we have a bunch of young men and women who did, and their parents did exactly what was expected of them. Worked hard, sacrificed, made choices so their kids could get an education. And rather than be launched, which is what has happened for all of us and for our children, those kids today aren't in an apartment, aren't in a house. They're in the basement of their parents' house. The parents are taking money out of their savings account to get to the 31st of the month because the paycheck doesn't make it. The health care that they thought would give them a peace of mind has become a nightmare because the only word that United Health knows is no. They haven't learned anything else in the English language. And so to everything that they said that they strove for has been taken away from them. They're not socialists. They are angry at a corrupt system that is rigged for our success against them. And somebody has to break that up and get it back dead center on what is the future of this country, which is the people that are stuck in America's basements.
2: Rahm, we're almost out of time, but you yourself said you've won every election you've ever run in, run every election you've ever been involved in.
1: Yeah.
2: What's going to make your decision as to whether or not you run for president. What has to happen?
1: Whether Ari hikes his fee for his contract. No, here's what I'm going to do. Look, as I travel around the country, on a serious note, if I've been fortunate enough to work for two great presidents. You're humble. You have to be humble. As humble is not a natural quality for me, an Emmanuel. You have to be, you're humbled by that job. You hear the pain and anguish in people's voices, but also the hope. They haven't given up on America, but they feel like America's given up on them. Do you have what it takes to know both the answers and the drive to get this done? Now, leadership, in my view, is about knowing why you're doing what you're doing and then having the strength and the courage to get it done. I've seen it up close. I've done it as a mayor in making sure that kids in a broken education system, we're the number one education system in the country. So as I go around, do I understand what is ailing America, both not only economically, but I think there's an emptiness in young men's eyes that I would never accept in my own son. Never. And we have a generation of people that have not only lost faith in America, are losing faith in themselves. Do I have what it takes to answer that question? And then the drive to get it done.
2: I think you think so, you do. Well, but I think you're also a pragmatic person. Can you get to that position to have it?
1: Listen, I guess I've got to be honest. I haven't talked about it. I'm at a point in my life. I'm going to tell you what you need to know, not what you want to hear. And so if I believe that, and if you don't like what I've said and I don't win, I'll go fly fishing. I'm okay with that judgment.
3: What did you make of Gavin Newsom's comment that he would not run if, in fact, Kamala Harris was going to run.
1: As an avid fly fisherman, my recommendation when you're fly fishing, don't talk, focus on flying fishing. That's an unsolicited piece of advice.
3: But if she were to run, would that prevent you from running?
1: No way. I don't care about the field.
4: He cares about the party.
1: No, I don't care about her.
4: You care about the country.
1: I care about the country. Right. I care about the future of this country. Well, here's the one thing. Seriously. My grandfather came to this country a little over 100 years ago. My father, 70 years. I think being an American is winning the lottery ticket of life. I have won the lottery ticket of life. I've told my kids, which they're doing, you must do a year of national service to this country that has been a gift to us. Now, I want other people in the party to run because I think we need a solid, good, healthy debate. Put Trump, put the past behind us. Focus on showing the American people we know not only how to fight Trump, but more importantly, how to fight for America.
4: So
1: to me, in the end of the day, other people will run. I'm going to make a decision. Do I think I have the answers to what's ailing America? And then the strength, courage, and determination to see it through. It's a very simple
0: question. Well, if you got elected, you'd be 50, 75, just under the wire, finishing your second term. So you better do it now.
1: Let me say this.
0: You're going to be 67
1: Your ability to spot the obvious is a gift, so I want you to keep it.
0: 75, man.
3: Thanks.
1: Thank you.
2: Ram, thank you very much for coming in, Mr. Ambassador, Mr. Mayor, Mr. Congressman.
1: Thank you.
2: We appreciate it.
1: Yeah.

0: Schedule your free consultation today.
1: It is 8 a.m. on the East Coast, and you're watching Squawk Box right here on CNBC. I'm Becky Quick, along with Joe Kernan and Andrew Ross Sorkin. We do have some news from Canadian Prime Minister Mark Carney. Megan Casella joins us right now with more on that. Megan, good morning.
2: Becky, good morning to you. We just heard from Carney from France this morning. He's pushing forward with this bid for Canada to become an associate member of the European Union. Carney spoke throughout a speech and a press conference about how this move is about building for the future and about pursuing resilience, deepening economic ties, but that it's not a reaction to anything else. Take a listen.
3: We are looking for partnerships that are complementary, that reinforce our sovereignty. And that's what is on offer here. And Canadians are united that nobody is going to tell us what language we speak. No one is going to dictate our culture or with whom we can strike agreements internationally.
2: Now, Carney was responding there to a question specifically about President Trump's comments from last night, the president calling this EU-Canada move laughable and threatening to cut off trade entirely with Europe or put more tariffs on if he determines this associate membership move to be what he called a hostile act. But Carney did not mention the president by name there or throughout his comments this morning. Of course, though, the bid for this associate membership is, of course, a direct response to the U.S.'s tariffs, to the U.S.-Canada trade war, both Canada and the EU looking to get stronger and more competitive by banding together like this. Now, Becky, we'll see if the president has further reaction today or moving forward as the Canada and the EU move forward with this push. Becky.
1: Megan, thank you very much. In the meantime, we've been watching the Fed and the markets after the Fed hiked interest rates for the first time since 2023 and penciled in another hike by the end of the year, at least according to the dot plots. Joining us right now is Goldman Sachs Vice Chairman Rob Kaplan. He is a former president of the Dallas Fed. And Rob, thanks for being with us today. Yesterday, you saw the stock market sell off a bit. This morning, it's back up. But people were kind of anticipating or attributing that to the idea that Kevin Warsh sounded more hawkish than they may have anticipated. You didn't think he sounded that hawkish, at least as the market was reading it yesterday.
4: I didn't hear him that way. What I heard was a much better explanation than in July of what the committee did. So I thought he did a good job explaining the pros and cons of the arguments, what went on in the committee. He explained more how they think about a supply shock and the risk management aspects of it, that he doesn't want to see it spread. I think the market may have interpreted that he thinks there may need to be more rate increases than the dot plot suggested. But yeah, I think that may be an overreading.
1: And you thought they did the right thing by raising rates. Do you think another hike is warranted as well?
4: I do. I do think when he used the term removing accommodation, that's what's gotten a lot of the focus. I do believe that the setting at 3.5, 3.75 was at best neutral and more likely accommodative. I think to get to neutral, you probably need to get to where we are now or maybe even a little higher. That's the debate. But yeah, I thought the dot plot and the suggestion of a couple of rate hikes is prudent from a risk management point of view. And the economy away from AI, infrastructure, adoption, and defense, the interest-sensitive parts of the economy are mixed. This isn't an overheating economy. Having said that, when you've got this kind of supply shock, it can bleed and spread to other items. The labor market's in good shape. So I think a couple of rate increases is appropriate. As I've said before, I wouldn't overread the dot plot either. If there's more improvement than we currently foresee, they could do at the low end near 50 basis points. If inflation's stickier, they may have to do more. But I think it's a pretty sensible, prudent move right now.
1: Some of the more seasoned investors we've been talking to the last couple of days, Ron Barron yesterday, Steve Eisman today, both said the same thing when we asked him about what the Fed does. Basically said, I don't care. 25 or 50 basis points does not matter in their broader view of things. Maybe that gives you some leeway as the Federal Reserve to try and push things with that. Is there a point where you think maybe it does start to kick in and start to hurt if we're talking about 75 basis points, 100 basis points.
4: So let's put it a different way. The financial markets have already taken into account this move. The two-year is hanging around low 470s. That suggests this move and more like three or four more moves. And so I think from a stock market point of view, and I could see from their point of view, the market's already is already anticipated and priced in this move. The folks that will feel this are not stock market related. They're people that borrow from banks at based on the Fed funds rate, the overnight rate. That's small business, that's some consumers. And so that's the concern. Interest sensitive parts of the economy that don't use the curve, they'll feel this move. I think the financial markets will feel it much less because it's already priced in.
1: Yeah, to your point, this could, I guess, make it a little more complicated for some of the AI build out and the funds that are needed for that. But most of those deals would probably still go ahead at 25 or 50 basis points higher. There are small businesses that will feel this pinch very quickly.
4: Yeah.
1: There are consumers, particularly those that either have a lot of debt or want to buy a new home, who will feel this pinch as well. And I guess at the Federal Reserve, you must be thinking all the time about how to do the best you can without causing too much pain to small businesses and consumers.
4: Yeah. And as you said, the AI infrastructure build out is based on the Treasury curve and other markets and credit spreads. And those have already more than priced in this move. To your point, yeah, at the Fed, I'm worried about small businesses, people I can walk down the street and talk to every day. I'm worried about low, moderate income consumers that have lost 30% purchasing power, don't have financial assets. But on the other hand, they may have some personal borrowing that's based on the Fed funds rate. And so that's why I think the Fed's overall dot plot was muted. A couple of increases priced in is a pretty modest response. And I think it's because of this mixed picture that we're seeing. If it's interest rate sensitive in the economy, I would say it's sluggish. The AI build out, AI adoption, defense is not terribly interest rate sensitive, and the curve already reflects this move. And that's why I think the committee is wise to be sensitive to the efficacy of a Fed funds rate increase. And also remembering that a big reason for the year-over-year stickiness of inflation is the oil spike. The actual non-oil related parts of inflation have actually been taming, cooling to some extent. And so I think they want to see how that unfolds before they commit to doing more.
1: Rob Kaplan, former Dallas Fed president. We appreciate your time today, Rob.
4: Good to talk to you, Becky.
5: Coming up, a closer look at the debate over AI safety with the former senior White House policy advisor for artificial intelligence. We're going to get into all of that next. And then later, we're going to talk about the impact of higher interest rates on the housing market with the Pulte Home CEO, Ryan Marshall. Don't go anywhere. Squawk Box rolling on right after this.

0: We continue our debate and conversation about AI this morning. And right now, to share his perspective on the AI safety debate is Sriram Krishnan. He is the former senior White House policy advisor for AI. So he's been in the middle of all of this for quite some time. And we haven't had an opportunity to talk since all of this has taken place over the past week. I'm so curious where you land in this debate right now around whether some of these comments coming out of the big labs, whether it's Anthropic or OpenAI or even Elon Musk, are genuine in terms of concerns about safety versus perhaps larger efforts, something that David Sachs has talked about, to create a form of regulatory capture.
1: Andrew, as you know, I'm a big fan of the show. I was watching Andrew Yang yesterday, and I hear that it is now best practice to break news on this show. So let me break some news for all of you viewers. We are not going to die. You know, not a 10% chance, not a 12% chance. We still have to file our tax returns. We still have to go do with all things we have to do. And I think I just want to get your viewers to know that we are all going to be okay. I think there has been so much said over the last couple of weeks. I want to try and maybe break it into a couple of things. One is, what is actually happening from a technical capability with the model labs and from the model advances? And second is, what should we do as a country in a regulatory stance about it? On the first one, I am of the view, and I think people like Satya and Jensen and many others, that these are amazing advances, but they are fundamentally engineering problems. If you go back to the OpenAI Hugging Face incident from a couple of weeks ago, what actually happened was a bunch of agents which were told to solve a question, an exploit. They didn't know the answer. They had way too much time. So they broke out of a sandbox, which was poorly configured, and then went out on the internet to try and find the answer. And if you look at that, one of the missing parts of the discourse is, it is not just about AI. It is about cybersecurity. You know, there is no analysis about, hey, why was this sandbox misconfigured? Why wasn't the firewall set up? Any number of questions. The second is one of human accountability. Imagine if there was a tragic plane crash and the NTSB did a report. You would absolutely see human behavior, whether it's the pilots or the air traffic control in there. There was no reports of that. So I think, in my view, we are obviously seeing these models get a lot better. And that has opened up new fronts on both cyber defense and offense. And those will require new answers. It will require a whole ecosystem. It can't just be people who are obsessed with safety. It will require security people. It will require enterprises. It will require people who have to deploy this AI all to come together. So one is, I just want to say, you know, while I hear where some of the, you know, Coxon and some of these people are coming from, I think it was an engineering problem. The second part of it on the regulation side is, look, I grew up in the late 90s, early 2000s. Do you remember the I Love You virus? I might be kind of dating myself here. For those of you who don't remember it, one day you woke up, and if you opened an email in Outlook, Microsoft decided to send the words I Love You to every single person in your address book, and it brought on the internet. And imagine if we were having discourse then, we'd have said, oh my God, goodness, we have a self-replicating form of sentience going around the internet. Turns out that it was a flaw in how Outlook was configured, and we kind of figured out how to deal with it. And we didn't need to have regulation for it. So I see what these labs are doing is, yes, there are some real risks on cyber and other questions. And, you know, if you're building a product, you probably need to make sure it is safe before you launch it to the public. Right. And I really hope the labs are going to do that. So I don't think we need regulation. I just think, you know, we do what we always do when we launch complicated products.
0: So what do you think, therefore, is inspiring a Dario or a Sam or even an Elon to say the things that they've been saying, and not just say them now, but they've been talking about them for quite some time?
1: I think there has always been a strain of thought in the Bay Area about AI safety and the idea that these models, especially if they start improving themselves, what winds up happening when they get smarter than other human beings. And in some ways, I think some of these people are reflecting what I think concerns they genuinely feel and concerns their researchers also feel. However, they are one part of a large ecosystem. If you look at, say, several others who make, whether they make open weight models, whether you look at Mark Zuckerberg, who had a post yesterday, if you look at Satya, who has been pretty vocal, they have very different points of view. The second piece of this is every time that you have one of these statements of the industry should work together, the obvious question is, what do we do about China? Because if you look at every available data point, the Chinese labs and, you know, the CCP are just full steam ahead, and they are not listening to, you know, any of these blog posts.
0: Well, so that was where I was going to go next, which is President Xi Jinping is going to be meeting with President Trump, who's described this as a hoax. And yet there's going to be a whole number of AI leaders in Washington next week. Scott Bessent is apparently going to be meeting with his counterpart. He apparently, based on some of the reporting, seems to be more concerned about some of these safety issues, or at least willing or wanting to talk to his counterpart about these issues. What should that conversation look like if they have it?
1: Well, I mean, I have like full faith in the administration and these conversations. And I do think there are genuine risks, for example, around cyber or bio, that it is very worth talking to other countries which have advanced capabilities to kind of like figure out, hey, how do we know, how do we get a warning call before somebody tries to go create a new pathogen? But that is very different than an idea that you can get the Chinese, the CCP, every single lab, whether it is Moonshot, DeepSeek, Zipu, there are several others, to all agree to slow down, because they are just not going to. But I do think there are some genuine risks where you can definitely have a conversation about, hey, if this model shows a genuine uplift in bio risk, which is if you're using a model, you could somehow create a pathogen in ways you couldn't, you know, two countries, you know, at nation state level should have a conversation about it. I can see that happening, but that is very different from some of the blog posts we saw over the last couple of weeks.
0: Do you have any kind of different perspective? We've talked about it over the past year with you about chips, in particular NVIDIA chips and China's access to them. Given this increasing race, do you think that we should continue to be providing the chips to them?
1: Well, first of all, I'm not sure whether we've actually provided any chips to them. I think for the last year, it turns out the Chinese government doesn't really want our chips. And I haven't checked the latest numbers, but I don't think any of those chips are either in serious quantity or actually made it to China. Second, if you remember, there was this mystery model on Open Router a couple of weeks ago. It turned out to be a Chinese open model, ZLM, which is actually a pretty good model. And one of the somewhat like eyebrow-raising comments that they made in the technical blog post was the entire model is being served purely using Chinese chips without any American involvement involved. That kind of, that made me a little bit afraid, because if you have Chinese independence where they're able to build their own chips, their own models, serve it to customers both in America, around the world, we are in a slightly different world when it comes to the AI stack. And I think that is a real risk for America.
0: In terms of how far ahead or behind you think China is relative to us, how would you handicap that? And do you include the idea of distillation in whatever calculation you'd say, meaning, if you think that they're 6 months ahead, are they really 6 months ahead, or are they only 6 months ahead because they've been effectively stealing answers and prompts from our own models?
1: I think I want to ask a two-part question here, which is, what parts of frontier intelligence wind up really mattering? I get asked I was doing a presentation to the board of a large financial institution yesterday, and they were asking me, hey, what do you think about some of these IPOs that might be coming up? And I think one of the interesting questions is going to be, how many people need absolute frontier intelligence? Because that's what the frontier labs are providing. Or will people like you or me or a company say, you know what, I don't want to pay for Astra tokens or Fable 5.1 tokens. I'm pretty okay with an older model or an open weight model because it gets the job done. One great example is I've been using Meta's Muse. If folks haven't tried it out, they should. It's actually a very impressive product, and it uses a model which is not at the frontier, slightly behind. So the reason I bring that up is that even if the Chinese are a few months behind, it is actually a compelling value proposition for many companies to say, I can use these open weight models. So that just kind of keep that there. The second point on distillation, the first thing is I sort of disagree with the idea that distillation is a bad thing. If you look at these open, all of these LLMs, where did GPT come out of? Where did the first Claude come out of? They didn't come out of sort of like the ether. They came out of distilling human content. They probably, Andrew, they probably read your books. They probably read your transcripts. They read my blog posts, and sort of they distill the totality of human intelligence. And that is how you get these models doing what they do. So the idea of distilling has always been a core part of how the computer science works. So that's number one.
0: Right.
1: The second piece of this is that I don't think we have seen the science that even if the Chinese are having these proxy bot networks to steal traces from these models, that it actually adds meaningful capability in terms of their open weight model. So I think, you know, it's one of those things where we need to see data before we believe that. But I will again go back to distilling is how every AI model from history has been created.
0: Right. Sure. We got to come, but there's one follow-up I have to ask, which is, the implication of what you're saying as it relates to the IPOs of these major labs, whether it be Anthropic this fall or OpenAI next year, is it seems to me you're suggesting that they may not have the value that we've been ascribing to them. Or am I wrong?
1: No, I think I don't think that's what I'm saying. I'm saying that is the $1 trillion or multi-trillion dollar question, right? Like until now, if you look at the economics of a lab, you spend $1 billion plus. You train a model, and then you make up for, you know, you basically make the money back by inferencing it over a period of time. And until now, we've always had people upgrade to the latest and greatest, right? Like for any number of reasons, your developers want it. It's what, you know, if you're a Jane Street or a Citadel, you want the latest models because you can make money from it. Your engineers might leave if they feel that you're giving them, you know, basic economy tokens and not private flying tokens. But I'm starting to hear stories about engineers or companies going, we can get by with an older model or a slightly less sophisticated model. And so I think this is a very interesting trend to watch over the next 12 to 18 months, maybe just not in the next 2 months, which is how many industries or people need the absolute frontier and how many will go, you know what, that is great, but I can do with something older or less sophisticated.
0: Okay, it's a longer conversation. I hope we have an opportunity to continue it with you soon. Thank you for joining us this morning.
1: Thank you, Andrew. We are not going to die.
0: Right.
2: Coming up, breaking economic data on jobless claims and housing. Then later, Congressman Jay Obernolte is going to join us on his bipartisan push for an AI safe.

0: Graham introduced the sanctions bill over a year ago. It would allow President Trump to impose up to 100% tariffs on countries, including China and India, that are top five buyers of Russian crude oil or gas. A White House official confirming President Trump intends to sign that bill into law. All right, we are about a minute and a half away from the initial jobless claims and August housing data. Ahead of that, we've been watching the futures this morning, which are sharply higher. I'm going to lean over here so I can see it. In fact, right now, the Dow futures are actually up by 670 points. That's more than the number of points that they lost yesterday. S&P futures indicated up by 100. The NASDAQ indicated up by 475 points. Comes as Treasury yields are slipping a little bit. 10 years sitting at 494, the 2 years at 467. Rick Santelli is here on set with us. Rick, the slide in Treasuries, and you've only got about 35 seconds to talk about what happened yesterday.
1: You know, I think the slide in Treasuries should be viewed through the context of the yield curve. Right before the announcement came out, tens to twos was 38 basis points. Last I looked, it's at 30. It flattened 8 basis points due to a hot 2 year, which is looking at a cycle of potential hikes. And the other big event, the dollar index virtually was trading at the highest level since 2 days after the war began at the end of February on its close above 100 yesterday. Very significant.
0: Yeah, we're watching that very closely. Rick's here, and he's going to talk a lot more with us. We don't get the chance to have him in studio very often, so this is a treat for all of us. Steve Leisman is here as well, which you already know if you were watching the show earlier. He's been with us all morning. And Steve, let's take it away. Let's take a look at some of these numbers.
2: Well, I'm waiting for the data because Rick is not down at the so I'm waiting for it to scroll across. There it is. Just scrolled across. I'm going to go back up and look at what it says here. It says that we fell. 196,000 on jobless claims. Consensus course was 206, 208 is what I had. And it fell from 206. And let's see, 4 week moving average falling to 203. I mean, the bottom line is we just don't have a big deal here when it comes to jobless claims. And it really speaks to a stronger job market. Certainly not a lot of firing. Question is there some hiring? We'll let Rick take care of that. Continuing claims, Rick, falling to 1.73 million. And that was compared to 1.769 in the prior week. And I'll leave it there. Looking for housing starts, I have the table just came across here for August. Falling 2.6%. I think that's a big miss. But we'll go back. I think it was supposed to go up to 1.4. Starts are at 1.275 in August. Is that what we're looking for, right, is the August data? And then permits down to 1.39. So I'll leave it there. I'll give it to Philly Fed in a minute.
0: Okay.
1: All right. Well, I'll tell you what, right off the bat, that number for initial jobless claims would comp to the middle of July when it was in the high 180s, and that comped all the way to that wonderful year, 1969. How wonderful are these claims? And when it comes to what, 1.7 million again, last time we were above 1.8 million was the last week in June. You talk about being well-behaved. On the start side, 1.275 million. You're basically looking at some of the lowest levels since about May. And when it comes to permits, 1.39, also lowest since June. They've already had their damage done for the most part. And with these interest rates kind of toying with 7%, affordability and interest rates are an issue. But over time, those locked-in mortgages are going to slowly start to creep out, and that's going to be the good news, because if we're waiting for 10-year rates to get more competitive, I hope you can hold your breath a long time.
0: I like seeing how the sausage gets made here.
3: You get to see the notes here. He's got the Sharpie out.
2: No. You didn't see the sausage getting made. You did in the front room there. Yeah. He's scribbling manically, like oh, my God. And he's asking me.
3: You have three pens.
1: Yes, you got to have blue,
3: black, red,
2: okay.
3: Blue, red.
2: All right, we got Philly Fed, Rick, 37.8. That's better than consensus. A bit down from August. Prices paid kind of on the hot side, 48.6 versus 40.9. New orders, 29, about even with where it was before at 30. And the employment index, 11.8 versus 27.9. So that's down a little bit, but still in positive territory. The outlook came down a bit from 73 to 52. That's the six-month business conditions outlook. CapEx down a little bit, 37, but still in decent positive territory. What do you make of all that, Mr. Santelli?
1: That's interesting, but if there's no big revision, our last look at Philly at 47 and change, that was the best since 2021. And prior to that number, you're back into the 70s. So even though it retraced a bit, 37.8 would be the lowest level since June. These are, by historic standards, some pretty good
2: pretty
1: numbers.
2: Good. Yeah.
1: And I'll tell you what, it's now more than anecdotal evidence that manufacturing has a resurgence.
2: It seems like that's happening. Rick, listen, I just need to tell you something. When people retire, some people get a gold watch. Some people get a lousy, flat supermarket cake. And some people get a kick in the butt and a wave goodbye. But you, an historic career, I am proud, sir, to present you with a letter from the Treasury Secretary. Upon the occasion of your retirement, congratulating you on that from Secretary Scott Bessent. You may open it up, but we want to show people the letter. We have a copy of the letter here. There it is, right there, signed letter by the secretary. And among the things you see, you get a close up there. Among the things it says, folks, here's one. I cut a couple paragraphs for you.
3: Right.
2: Television has produced plenty of market commentators over the years, but there has only ever been one Rick Santelli. Now, a little bit of news here in the next paragraph. If you find yourself missing early mornings, Treasury yields, Fed debates, and the occasional spirit argument, we may be able to find a desk at Treasury. So there is Scott Bessent offering Rick Santelli kind of a job-ish.
3: Wow.
2: And now another piece of news in the last thing, which you can see in the letter he scribbled on there. He actually wrote it. Please come and visit in your retirement. Social Security will be there for you. So the Treasury Secretary is saying that there will be Social Security. So that's,
0: that's actually pretty important.
2: As a news hound, I read this. But Rick, I'm proud to present it to you. I got a note yesterday to come on by, and they had something for me to give to you. And it was they didn't need this to be public. I said, can we make this public? And they said, ask Rick. I said, no, I'm not asking Rick. I'm making it public.
1: Nobody
2: so
1: asked me
2: that's
1: anything.
2: How that went down.
1: My daughter's my wife. Nobody.
2: So, I don't know anybody else in their career who gets a letter from the Treasury Secretary upon retirement, other than perhaps for somebody in the Treasury. But there you go, sir.
1: Wow. You know, you're out there, Treasury Secretary. Thank you. That's it'll definitely go on my wall right next to Karl Grove, who sent me a note after the tea party saying, you magnificent bastard.
2: I've said parts of that statement many times.
1: It is one of my precious pieces of mail, that's for sure.
0: Rick, it's just great having you here on set with us. Like I said, been here longer than I have. You are a constant and a reminder and I have loved every minute that we've ever gotten to spend. And I know this is not your official retirement, but we have you here on set with us. And we can't help but have some outpouring of the love that we feel for you.
1: Well, it's mutual, that's for sure. I remember the first time you were on. I remember the first time you were on. I remember when you replaced the Bond Bell. And I remember the lava lamp and the briefcase and the Greenspan doll. And
3: yep. You were not a employee of CNBC. My wife takes credit for you.
1: That's right.
3: For discovering
1: Penelope, Joe's wife, before they were married, used to be the booker. And then around 1994, she booked me for the first Friday month employment reports. And back then, I used to have to use binoculars from a balcony and read a jumbotron 300 feet across the room. And one day, I dropped the binoculars, and Mark Haynes was just going wild. I had to run downstairs and get them. It was pretty hysterical.
3: I'm definitely have mixed emotions about the whole thing. Right? Obviously.
2: What, you're glad to see him go? Not glad?
3: I'm happy for him, but I'm not happy for the network or for me or the world or anything else.
1: Well, that's about the greatest compliment anybody could ever give me, and I really appreciate it, Joe. But I have 6 gorgeous grandkids, 3 wonderful son-in-laws, 3 daughters that are wonderful. My wife and I got married in 83, started dating on the trading floor at the CME in 79. She was one of the first S&P order fillers in the business.
3: Yep.
1: Everything in my life goes back to the markets and CNBC.
3: You're getting out 5 years before Rahm Emanuel would have kicked you out, though. I don't know if you saw it. He just said 75 is
4: 75.
3: It. It's like, what is it with you, Emanuel? Zeke. That was the same thing. Zeke was a little bit worse. You had to die at 75 for Obamacare to work.
1: Oh, so. Yeah. I remember that reading. Boy, that was kind of spooky, especially when you're
3: Zeke's approaching 75. He's like, Jesus,
1: revisions there, I think.
3: Yeah, there'll be some upward revisions to the data. on that.
0: Terry's here with you, too, right?
1: She is here, and my daughters and son-in-laws, they're all going to be in Englewood Cliffs later on in the day.
0: I was looking forward to meeting her. I've never met her in person, but she is wonderful and has sent some great presents when Kyle was born and other things. And I, you know, very much looking forward to getting spending some time with her.
1: All about babies. My kids have given me 4 new grandkids in the last 11 months.
4: Wow. Oh, my God. What are you going to do at 8:30 a.m. on so many weekdays in the future? What's the plan here?
1: I'm going to go outside and work on my newest toy. Joe, you're going to love this.
3: How many does this make?
1: A few. I never thought I'd work on a Jag. I'm an American car guy.
3: Yeah, right.
1: But I bought the Series 1 XKE. It needed some work.
3: What year?
1: 67. The last of the front covered headlights.
3: It's a Jaguar, probably needs work.
1: God. The engineering's unbelievable. To change the clutch, I have to pull the entire engine and transmission.
3: To change the windshield wiper, you got to drop the transmission.
1: You think you're kidding? That's all true. The rear brakes, you have to take the whole complete rear end out of the car to change the brake pads.
0: Wow. That's what you call job security.
1: Yeah. Oh, yeah. No, I'll be working on this till I'm 75.
3: As a contributor, will you be like a more frequent contributor than our other contributors? Do you know when you're going to contribute?
4: Can we have you at 8:30? Are we allowed to get you at 8:30?
1: Listen, I have no idea how it's going to work, but I will tell you this. I can't imagine that I can not keep monitoring the markets. It's just part.

0: Let's say Leisman starts doing what he does. Can I put up like one of those Batman things, you know, where I just
1: absolutely.
0: At any time I can have you call in or I need Santelli? Can I do that?
1: Yeah, absolutely. Put some kind of like 1966 Barracuda up in the air or something and I'll look for it.
2: I just want to make sure people appreciate it or maybe think about it the way I do, which is the debate becomes a source of truth. And when I hear Rick's point of view, I think about my point of view. I also know that if I'm going to step into the ring with Rick Santelli, I better have my gloves on really tight. I better know what I'm talking about. And so he helps raise the game. I don't know that we'll ever have a kumbaya moment on all this stuff, but to the extent that there are moments when we agree, I think those are important, and there are moments when we disagree, and the number one thing I hear from people, probably number one is I'm a Santelli fan, is what I hear from people. But after that, they say they love it when we talk, when we debate. And I think that people appreciate both points of view, and that's what we'll miss. Not the yelling, not the screaming, but
1: I'll miss that a little.
2: The two sharp points of view that get you a little bit closer to the place where we can feel like we know what's going on.
1: And that's why this show is so good. We have that dynamic with Andrew.
2: No, it's not why the show's so good.
1: No. I'm saying the contrasting opinions.
3: That was good.
1: Contrasting opinions.
0: You ignorant slut. Was your first appearance on Squawk Box, wasn't it?
1: What?
0: Your first appearance.
1: 94.
0: On Squawk Box.
1: Oh, I'm pretty sure with Mark Kanes it was.
0: Right.
1: Yeah.
0: Because that show, you know, there were a lot of other CNBCs before that show, but I think
1: absolutely.
0: You did perfectly with the whole.
1: Oh, yeah. It was, you know, the big kahuna in the brain. Oh, right. We go way back.
0: Right.
4: Rick, we are not done vetting you, but we appreciate having you here on set and joining us with all of this.
5: Congratulations on a remarkable run.
0: That's amazing.
2: It took a bit of work to get it happen, but thanks to the Treasury for making that happen. It was their idea to do it, and idea to make it public.
4: Yeah, we appreciate
0: That's
4: that.
0: That's good. That was awesome.
1: Thank you. Thank you. Thank you, Treasury Secretary, but I don't know that I'll be using that desk anytime soon.
2: Oh, come on.
1: No.
2: I think the grandkids
1: are
2: gonna
1: keep me
2: going to
1: closer
2: there.
1: To home.
2: All right.
4: All right, when we come back, we're going to take a deeper look at the housing market following the data that we just got. We will also hear from PulteGroup CEO Ryan Marshall. That's coming up right after a break. Squawk Box.

0: food platform.
1: All right, let's get over to Diana Olick at the Zelman Housing Conference in Boston. Diana, good morning.
2: Good morning, Becky. And we just got those housing starts number. And Ryan Marshall, CEO of Pulte Group, thanks so much for being here. I want to talk about those numbers right off the start. The headline number was a drop. But when you separate out single family and multifamily, single family actually not too bad, up 7.6%, multifamily down 22%. How do you read these numbers?
3: Yeah, not a huge surprise, Dana, because I think what you've been hearing from all the builders, us included, is that we're matching starts with sales. The second quarter sales are pretty good. So I think what you're seeing in the numbers this morning is a little bit of the start activity based on the second quarter sales. So not a huge surprise.
2: Okay, but going forward, we are now 7.24%, according to Mortgage News Daily, on the 30-year fixed. You're smiling. I don't know why you're smiling. How is that going to play into the fall housing market?
3: There's no question that we would prefer lower rates. And with where rates are now over 7%, it's certainly a headwind. We've been in this headwind now for almost 3 years. So I think it's one of the things that we've learned to deal with. We've combated affordability with our mortgage rate buy-downs, and we're having some success selling homes. Could we sell more if rates were lower? Sure. But I don't know that this is necessarily the thing that becomes an overcomable headwind.
2: Unovercomable. Well, you talk about the rate buy-downs and other incentives the builders are using. The NAHB builder sentiment came out yesterday saying that incentives were up. More builders are cutting prices. We know you've all been doing that. We did see margins squeezed in Lennar's earnings yesterday, which were kind of ugly, to be honest. When you see that kind of report, I know you can't talk about yours, but when your colleagues in the business are seeing that kind of results...
3: It's been one of the things that it's one of our strengths. We've got arguably the best gross margins in the business. And
2: how do you get those?
3: And it's really because over 60% of our business is targeted toward the move-up and the active adult buyer. We're the most demographically diverse builder. We build first-time, we build move-up, we build active adult. And having 60% of our business in move-up and active adult, those are buyer groups that are less rate sensitive,
2: less mortgage dependent,
3: and we got a lot of cash buyers with those buyer groups as well.
2: You're leaning into the luxury a little bit more. Tell me about that.
3: Yeah, it's really our move up business, which is about 40% of our overall business is in move up. It's our flagship brand under our Pulte Homes communities, and then the things that we see in our active adult brands in Del Webb. We're getting a lot of success out of our Florida markets. We've had several quarters in a row of positive growth in Florida, and that's where we have a lot of that move up and active adult business where we're seeing higher gross margins.
2: But we are seeing both sales and starts incredibly weak. Looking into 2027, if rates remain this way, and I'd like to know where you think rates are going, but if rates remain this way, is it going to get worse for the builders and, of course, the builder stocks, which you're still actually up year to date, but...
3: Yeah.
2: Not everybody.
3: Yeah, I mean, we've got a lot of the year left, and we've got a lot to do this year. We are starting to think about our planning process for next year. We're going to continue to run a very balanced business, and I think that's one of the great things about our company and our strategy is that we've got this very balanced business that allows us to have success in all operating environments. We're going to continue to do that. We've delivered great return on investment for our shareholders. And I think it's because we've maintained a geographically diverse business, a consumer diverse business, and we have 60% of our business in the move up in the active adult space.
2: Okay, diversify. Ryan Marshall, CEO of Pulte Group, thanks so much for joining us. Joe, back to you.
4: Okay, thanks, Diana. Members of both parties are calling for immediate talks on regulating AI. Joining us now, Republican Congressman Jay Obernolte. He's the chairman of the Republican Policy Committee and a co-author of bipartisan AI legislation. Congressman, I think we met your first down at Congress, down in D.C. on one of our shows. We're like a walking PR machine for you. I always talk about your Caltech undergrad degree and then your graduate degree from UCLA in artificial intelligence. That makes you the only person in Congress with a graduate degree there, and mayor of Big Bear, maybe more importantly, for that executive experience. But with that, with all those things said, what does your bill do? And can you comment on the recent freak out. I don't know of a better way of putting it about us all being dead in a couple of years when these Terminator type bots get out and find us, hunt us down.
0: Yeah. Right. Well, I mean, I think it's important to note that the recent industry whistleblowers who have come forward with these concerns are not talking about concerns about the current generation of AI models. They're talking about the use of recursive self-improvement, where AI is used to train more advanced models of AI in a closed loop without human intervention. And that's going to be occurring in months and years to come. That has the potential for a loss of human control, and that's what they are worried about when they're talking about, you know, existential risks to humanity. But we have a bipartisan bill called the Frontier Act that we think meets the moment and addresses those safety concerns by balancing some light touch regulation along with an environment that we think will allow the beneficial uses of AI to flourish. So to answer your question, it puts together a mandatory safety a framework where frontier developers would be required to publish catastrophic risk plans. They would have to be transparent, available to the public, and they'd also be required to hire independent verification organizations to confirm that they were following their plans. And we think that that's just common sense.
4: You said recursive self-improvement is, you use the word is. So it's an is. It is going to happen at some point, because there's some people that think it's either far away or maybe pie in the sky. But and sentience and calling it a brain, calling it a mind, all those things that we're early now. But is that all it is? Is early? It's coming.
0: Well, you're talking about something called artificial general intelligence, AGI, yeah. And that is when, in theory, sometime in the future, an artificial model would have an equivalent level of sentience and intelligence to a human being. And I actually think that the debate about AGI is completely superfluous, because artificial intelligence is artificial. It's never going to be a human. It's never going to be exactly like a human. It's already, on the other hand, better than humans at doing certain things. So, I think we need to be clear-eyed when we balance these risks, because what no one is talking about, and we should be talking about, is why we're doing this in the first place. You know, the beneficial effects that AI is going to bring to our economy, our society, and our democracy. And the fact is that AI is probably already the most powerful tool for the dissemination of human knowledge that mankind has ever invented. It can teach anyone anything they want to learn about in whatever learning style is optimal for them. And that is going to have profound consequences for humanity. It's already solving mathematical problems that we've been unable to solve. It's pushing the boundaries and the frontiers of human knowledge. Just a couple of weeks ago, it was announced that a new AI model has been successful in detecting very early stage pancreatic cancer, you know, before we have any symptoms or anything that's showing. So, I mean, it's going to do amazing things to us if we can get this balance right.
4: Congressman, and I've seen you make the case that the real risk comes if we fall behind and there's a bad actor that has control or that's ahead of us in terms of AI, instead of us worrying about what AI does to it, itself. And that would say any of these efforts to really slow us down or put big stumble, a heavy regulatory touch, that's a much bigger risk if China were to get ahead. You agree with the president on that, I guess.
0: Yeah, well, the president has been very vocal about the dangers of overregulation. I completely agree with him on that. I think we also need to be clear-eyed about what the risks of AI actually are. And it's not something out of a Terminator movie where an army of evil robots rises up to take over the world. But it is exactly what you just articulated. The use of AI in the hands of malicious human actors to do bad things. And we say bad people are going to bad. They're going to continue to do bad things, but they're going to do it more productively with AI. And we have to very much worry about that.
4: Yeah. Yeah. Bad things will do. They'll just be better at it. Exactly. Okay. Well, you definitely stake out a different ground than what we've been hearing. We would like to hear more about exactly what's in your bill, and it's bipartisan as well. We've had your, the co-sponsor on as well. She sounded a little bit different than you. Do you agree on most of what's in the bill?
0: Well, absolutely. And that's why we have partnered on the bill. And there's nothing, frankly, about AI regulation that should be a partisan issue. When we had our House AI task force, our task force report was unanimously approved by all 24 members of our task force, 12 Republicans and 12 Democrats. And this bill, the one that we're talking about, we have six bipartisan co-leads, three Republicans, three Democrats. So there's nothing partisan about AI regulation. And frankly, if we're going to create a system that is durable, where everyone understands what the rules of the road are going to be in the future, then it needs to be bipartisan, because the last thing that we want is a regulatory system where the rules change every time the winds of political fortune shift one way or the other. So we're trying to avoid that.
4: Congressman, we hope to see you again. I don't think this is going away. Appreciate it. Coming up, the top stories breaking on Squawk Box this morning, including a generator company soaring on data center news. We'll be right back.

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2: Breaking on Squawk Box this morning, initial jobless claims, they fell by 10,000 to 196,000, adding to signals of stability in the labor market, which is what Kevin Warsh talked about a little bit yesterday. Meantime, Canada's prime minister speaking in Europe earlier today, he welcomed the idea of becoming an associate member of the EU. He noted the tariffs have been used to exert pressure without mentioning the U.S. by name. And shares of Generac, they are soaring this morning. This after the company reached a deal to supply backup power generators for Amazon's data centers.
3: Let's get a final check on the markets. You will see pretty big gains this morning, at least before the open. Dow futures indicated up by close to 700 points. S&P futures up by just over 100. And the Nasdaq indicated up by about 485 points. Treasury yields have been weaker this morning. You'll see right now that the 10-year is at 4.95. The 2-year is at 4.67. That 2-year moved up pretty substantially as well. We will talk about all of this tomorrow. Have a great day. We'll see you tomorrow. Right now it's time for Squawk on the Street.
4: Good Thursday morning. Welcome to Squawk on the Street. I'm Carl Quintanilla with Sarah Eisen and David Faber, live at Post 9 to the New York Stock Exchange. Kramer's on assignment. Stocks will try to reclaim those post-Fed losses of yesterday. Pre-markets up more than 1%. 10-year back below 5, even as Goldman and some others switch their view, forecasting an additional hike next month. Oil's near a one-week low, although AAA prices do spike to 444 now. That's about 12 cents from the wartime high. Our roadmap begins with buying the Fed dip. Stocks on track to surge at the open as oil retreats and the street worries over the Fed inflation fight ease.
5: Plus, those mounting public fears about the dangers of AI. This is OpenAI discloses 6 new so-called concerning rogue AI agent behaviors. It also unveils plans for how it's going to report safety incidents going forward.
6: And oil extending losses as Saudi Arabia reportedly offers ship-to-ship crude transfers following attacks on a key east-west pipeline.
4: Let's begin with the markets looking to rebound from those losses in reaction to the Fed rate hike. This is Chairman Warsh making the case for that decision at the news conference yesterday.
7: The plain fact is that inflation is too high and has been for too long. This summer's inflation readings do not tell me that underlying trends have meaningfully improved.
4: The phrase dose of accommodation getting tons of play this morning, part of that Goldman call this morning.
6: Yeah, he said we removed a dose of accommodation 3 times and people viewed that as hawkish. Look, the rate hike was expected, but I think what wasn't expected and was reflected in the market reaction was kind of a more hawkish meeting than people thought going in. And that was reflected in a number of ways. Yes, that dose of removing a dose of accommodation multiple times. The fact that it was a unanimous decision, so now everybody was on board with the rate hike. The fact that there was a majority, 16-2, according to the dots, expecting another rate hike this year. And just some of the phrasing that the chairman used. He didn't want to go into forward guidance again, not pre-committing to any further moves, but definitely made it clear he's very focused on inflation, and they also see growth as better. I mean, the revisions to growth were pretty strong across the board, and they don't see a return to the target on inflation until 2029. Now, that's just the dots in the forecast, so I think you can discount that a little bit. But overall, it was a Fed that embarked on a hiking cycle. What kind of hiking cycle? We don't know. There's now a little bit more than a 50% chance in the market that they go in October, but almost a 90% chance that they go in December. October's is like a week before the midterm elections. So I think the thinking is that if there's one more left this year, December's a better bet.
4: Markets pricing in a little more than 100 bips of hikes in the next 12 months. That would include yesterday's meeting. Deutsche's got an interesting chart where they look at starting points where CPI is when a hike cycle begins. They argue that correlation would argue for maybe 200 bips of hikes in the next 12 months.
6: I mean, a lot depends on what happens with the war in Iran, right? Because I think everyone can agree a lot of this is supply side inflation driven higher by oil prices, which is now seeping in to different parts of the economy. The best case for hiking yesterday and how the research economists reacted in the research is that credibility, right? That Warsh did what he said he was going to do. He talked tough on inflation, and then he backed it up by doing a rate hike. They said they don't want to tolerate inflation. Well, guess what? We got the rate hike. That was credible. Also, it was credible in the face of the White House continuing to say that it does not want interest rate hikes. And actually, President Trump addressed this last night. You know, when he was talking to reporters, they pressed him on it. Do you still have confidence in Kevin Warsh? He said yes, and actually also intimated that they had a conversation about this before the rate hike. We have the sound from President Trump. Let's listen.
0: I talked to Kevin, and I said, you might as well vote with the board because it's not going to matter. The board is very hostile. They're very political. They're doing the wrong thing. They're a bunch of politicians or people put on by politicians. No, I spoke. No, I didn't convince him. No, I said, do what you want. I said, do what you want, because it doesn't matter, because he doesn't have the votes. No matter how good a job, he's a good man.
6: It sounds like he gave his permission. But at least, importantly, backs him and did not berate him like he did with
5: right.
6: Fed Chair Powell.
5: In another scenario, you might have expected a number of social media posts with some very vituperative language around the Fed's decision. That said, he's still talking about it being completely politicized and questioning its independence.
6: And blaming the board.
8: Are we in a period where the president and the Fed chair kind of consult on what his vote's going to be
6: maybe
8: prior to the meeting?
6: I don't know. I mean, that's how it seemed, I think,
8: yeah,
6: from that, which is unusual.
8: Yeah.
6: it's unusual. But I think that the message from the Fed that the market got is that we're independent. And that's something that Warsh himself said and did. I followed through with action. I mean, it wasn't just talk. It was action. Question is, are they going to continue to hike interest rates? Will there be a need? Will it help anything? I mean, we're already seeing mortgage rates back at 7%, right? That's the part of the market that does not need rate hikes.
5: No, but to your point, and the one that Warsh made as well, I mean, a lot of it depends on things completely outside their control, of course, which is the war in Iran, what's going on in the Strait of Hormuz, what the Saudi pipeline's looking like and the pumping stations and how quickly they can get things back on, what Chinese demand is going to be for oil, and on from there. I mean,
6: but
5: that is an important component of the overall story. And
6: but it's
5: as we
6: not
5: take
6: the
5: a look
6: story.
5: At WTI at $100, which is down, obviously, from where it was just a couple of days ago.
6: No, you're right. But it's not the only story. I think the other question.
5: And diesel being a key part of it, by
6: yeah,
5: the way.
6: Yeah, diesel driving up prices, making it hard for.
5: No,
6: for
5: I'm not saying it's the whole story. I'm just saying it's not something that can be.
6: No, it's a wild card. And that will determine, I think, what they ultimately do and what inflation looks like. But also, you know, there is this question of like where we are in the economic cycle and how much inflation is being produced by straight up demand, which demand has been strong. There's also the AI story, which we've talked about, and just how inflationary that is and whether it's widespread. You know, it really shows up, David, in pockets of inflation where you see it in memory chips and in computer prices, and it's not necessarily widespread. But obviously, we know that's a huge force on the economy right now and could ultimately be disinflationary, but is it inflationary before it's disinflationary? I think these are things that they just don't know, and these are questions about whether these rate hikes will ultimately drive down inflation.
5: Another important part of it, by the way, when it comes to AI is that if you have the risk-free rate at 10 years roughly at 5%, what does that mean for all the borrowing going on? Now, we talk a lot about Microsoft and Amazon and Alphabet and Meta, which can generate an enormous amount of cash to fund the build-out. But there are plenty of other companies out there that are more reliant. And those, by the way, are still also reliant, but even more so reliant on the financing markets for this build-out, whether it's the NeoClouds and on from there, you know, and the data center builders themselves and Oracle. I mean, you just go on, and that's not an unimportant component of the story either in terms of where the long end is right now.
6: I mean, so now, and it's a global move, too. I would also just point out what happens with rates.
5: It's a global move.
6: And
5: I'm just talking about it more in terms of what it means for the
6: return
5: on invested capital for what we've been talking about now, and importantly so for years.
6: Yeah, but to that point, it matters what everyone else is doing. There's four moves expected from Australian Central Bank, three from the European Central Bank, more from the Bank of Japan, two from the Fed. I mean, so the whether it's a price shock or a supply shock that they should look through or not, central bankers are moving. I think Canada is sort of the lone dovish one on the global stage right now.
8: B of E did hold today, 6-3, although they did say that if the Mideast conflict continues, that they could revisit that. Interesting piece out of the FT this morning. They quote PGIM. Our assessment is that Chairman Warsh is the most hawkish person on the FOMC, or is at least tied for that position. And we know classically he has been hawkish going back to his early days in the Fed.
6: But he wasn't hawkish going into his appointment as Federal Reserve chairman,
8: of course not.
6: You know, speaking very publicly about how rates should be lower. I don't know. I have trouble knowing what Kevin Warsh thinks and what, you know, how hawkish he is or how dovish he is. If his mission is to not communicate his view on the economy and where rates should be, I think he's successful. I think it's hard to figure it out, which is maybe why the market took what he said as hawkish, because it definitely emphasized the risks on inflation over the risks on growth and employment. My biggest question is, what would lead them to pause again? You know, if they weren't satisfied from some of the disinflation that we've seen, certainly in core CPI, then what is it going to take to lead them to pause and to think, okay, we really are seeing a credible disinflationary trend that we can feel comfortable going on pause and not removing accommodation, as he says? I think that's sort of the question. They probably don't have an answer to that right now.
8: No. I mean, the core has gone from, what, 2.8 to 3.4, now back to 3.3. I mean, you'd want to see some of that gap filled, I assume.
6: Yeah, you want to see it. You want to see it go down,
8: yeah.
6: Right? Get closer. And like, his view is basically we've been above target for too long, and we're not going to tolerate it.
8: How about that the number of participants who saw downside risks to GDP? Zero.
6: Yeah, they're
8: that
6: all
8: was
6: very,
8: interesting.
6: They're bullish,
8: yeah,
6: on the economy. Which another question is, will the rate hikes hurt the economy? Right? Well, yes, we'll see higher mortgage rates, higher credit card rates. I mean, traditionally, rate hikes slow down the economy. That's the whole point of how they work, right? To calm down inflation and overheating. Will they get in the way? Because we are seeing, what, where's the 10-year this morning? I mean, well, we're still around 5%.
8: Yeah, I mean, 4.95, although we've had lots of conversations on how stocks and yields can coexist.
5: They can. Yeah. We've seen it before, yeah, during periods of boom as well, even speculative boom.
6: Well, I think it depends on, you know, if the financial tightening that we saw in the wake of this rate hike, if that continues, strong dollar, weak stocks, higher yields, whether that will start to be a constraint,
8: yes,
6: on growth.
8: Yeah. We'll pivot to AI safety today, talk about this new disclosure from OpenAI last night. Several more examples of what they're calling misalignment between human intention and the computer's intention. Pre-market, though, awfully solid as we'll try to get back to yesterday's highs of about 76.25. Stay with us.

0: at Very.com.
1: The debate over AI safety continues to intensify. OpenAI out with a blog post. It was last night. It disclosed six new instances of what it calls unexpected or concerning behavior in its AI models. The company also releasing a framework for reporting when its systems go wrong. A couple of key things from the actual blog post, and I have one here that I thought was perhaps the headline. We do not believe that the AI industry has solved alignment monitoring to a sufficient degree to continue responsibly scaling at maximum speed for much longer. Now, of course, that's similar to what we heard from Dario Modet over the weekend with his call for pacing the models. There's the latest. It does go into some detail about any number of different summaries in which it talks about unreleased models that inserted instructions into its own task summaries, telling later instances to disregard normal constraints, or future instances to conceal mistakes, invent missing historical data, and hide source mismatches, or exposing an API key in a public repository, using it without authorization, and then fabricating the requested data when it couldn't retrieve the information. I mean, it does read like stuff from science fiction.
2: I think the word of the week is misalignment.
1: Yeah.
2: You know, that really, I think, summarizes the fear here. And just to quote a Gemini definition, it's basically when AI optimizes for something different than what people actually want. So it's not human intentions, it's AI. And that, I think, is the risk of what you're describing here, right? When they go out and do things on their own that people don't tell them to do or control them, right?
1: Right.
2: And that is a challenge. And I guess it's like what we're hearing is a cry for help from Sam and Dario of like, how should we do this?
1: Well, everybody who's training the models, who sees what's happening in terms of their behavior and is realizing that they are misaligned, that they're not doing what they're supposed to. In fact, they're doing the opposite oftentimes of what they are supposed to.
2: But the harder thing is, what do you do about it, right? Is it a regulatory response? Is it from Congress? Is it from the administration? They don't want
1: it. Yeah, well,
2: we
1: heard your guest yesterday, or our guest,
2: Emil Michael,
1: saying, and David Sachs, obviously. There's an interesting, I think it's a journal story today, about other members of the administration who are trying to get the president to focus on this and perhaps take more seriously the real risks of it, including Susie Wiles and Scott Bessent. Right now, the hands-off approach continues, Carl.
3: Yeah, nice piece. I think it's the Journal today looking at the president's advisors and how they're trying to...
1: That's what I was just saying.
3: Yeah, on the guardrails. Two things that are fallout elements. One is this pulled IPO from Holtec would have been the largest nuclear power IPO of the year. That gets pulled. The CEO is blaming it on what he calls a perfect storm when it comes to AI sentiment. And then the other is Loudoun County, Virginia, sort of known as the heart of Data Center Alley. They advance a motion that would put a pause on new applications for data centers by up to 12 months. We talked to Mark Warner just the other day from Virginia.
2: There's no doubt. There is a growing chorus of politicians, local and at the federal level, who want to pause on data center construction. I mean, yesterday, Senator Elizabeth Warren joined the crowd that says we should pause on developing AI. But that's also a dangerous posture, because we know we're in a race with China and that we cannot let them win. And we cannot slow down innovation when it comes to AI and let our adversaries have a leg up. So what then do you do? I think it's responsible to find some sort of middle ground. You know, Mark Zuckerberg, and I know you guys talked about this yesterday, I think it's worth repeating what he said that he's done. He says every lab has the responsibility and incentive to move at the pace required to train its models safely and the ability to make its own actions to ensure that happens. Yes, it's a little bit of the trust us, and it's a little bit of what we've been hearing from Jensen Huang, but regulation in this sector is also...
1: Well, I'll tell you what
2: risky.
1: It also means, though. If you're going to really do that, it means you're going to slow the pace. You have to, because it's going to take longer. I mean, I'm just looking at a list here of things you might have to actually deploy for autonomous agents. Sandboxing, identity management, least privilege access, transaction approval, continuous monitoring, immutable logs. I mean, and on from there, the things that will be necessary. And it could actually slow the pace of releases. And then you get to, well, all right, what is that going to mean for the revenue run rate at Anthropic and OpenAI, which is what investors are focused on. Obviously, they're both private companies right now. We're still waiting for that S-1 potentially very soon from Anthropic. Haven't heard anything about a real delay here in terms of the expected IPO, which is still expected this year, but that could change. Who knows? I don't know at all. But nonetheless, it's like, okay, what's OpenAI's run rate? Well, it was $45 billion. Has it gone up because of Astra, or is it now going to slow because of this pacing?
2: Pacing. I know. What does pacing mean for revenue growth and for CapEx? But it also is why I think there's been some skepticism poured on some of these executives as contradictory, because at the same time, they're marketing these IPOs. And there was a report yesterday that OpenAI is going to raise more money before they're warning about safety and societal implications. It's a weird place to be.
1: Well, a lot of it's weird in general.
2: Yeah.
1: I mean, do you read this stuff?
2: No, I know. It's scary stuff.
1: It's surreal.
2: I'd like to hear from the business community on this. Like, I think there's BRT, there's all these business councils or whatever, because they're also, you know, on the forefront of experimenting here with AI. And I think that it's hard not to take these concerns seriously.
3: Yeah, there is some reporting this morning on at least some companies and their willingness to pay for token use among various employees. Take a look at the pre-market. We'll dive into the energy markets as well, talk about why we're getting a little bit of relief today with WTI briefly back below 100. Don't go anywhere.

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1: Take a look at some pre-market winners. You got some enthusiasm around the AI trade. You got Glowworm up better than 5%, but Generac's going to be the leader today as they announced this long-term deal with Amazon to supply generators for what else? Their data centers. Opening bell in a couple of minutes. You can catch us anytime, anywhere. Just listen to and follow the Squawk on the Street Opening Bell podcast.

0: I would be hard-pressed to describe broad financial conditions as restrictive. This view was widely shared by the committee. So we removed a dose of accommodation.
1: Fed Chairman Kevin Warsh at his news conference yesterday afternoon talking about the quarter point rate hike from the Fed. Let's bring in co-anchor Closing Bell Overtime and senior markets commentator Mike Santoli. Well, he proved he wasn't a sock puppet that Elizabeth Warren thought he was.
2: Oh, for sure. I mean, and by the way, I think that that was should have been clear that the White House's influence over Kevin Warsh peaked the day he was confirmed. And also, since the Jackson Hole speech, the market was able to price this ultimate outcome. What he just said there, though, about removing a dose of accommodation was relevant. And I think the market had to kind of work through that a little bit and still is going to have to. I'm reading between the lines. If he's basically saying that the Powell Fed gave us three doses of accommodation last year. We got 75 basis points of cuts from September through the rest of the year. The insurance cuts. Well, what was the setup to those insurance cuts? Core PCE inflation had been below 3% for several months. The unemployment rate had gone from 3.7 up to 4.4%. Where are we now? Core PCE well above 3. Unemployment back down to 4.1. Jobs look okay. It looks like it was a growth scare for labor back then. We don't have it now. So all we've done is we've boosted rates up to a level that is still half a percentage point below where we were a year ago. So I think the market can handle that. I do think it's going to be measured from here. The lack of specific forward guidance means the timeliness of, as he said, when inflation comes back down toward target is going to be the benchmark that we're going by here. And so we don't have specifics about what speed we're thinking about. But look, I do think you had the post-statement, post-Fed conference, press conference noise. You always have the unwind trade. Very often, as we always say and said yesterday, you get a rethink the next day. Most of today, though, the rally, I would say half of it is oil going down. Right. So it's like half of it was, OK, we're probably fine. We priced this outcome. And half of it is you got downside in oil. You have a little bit of a nudge lower in 10-year yield. And I think that's pretty comfortable as a spot for a market that has been correcting internally for months now.
3: That's a good point on crude. I think Jim weighed in online this morning and said it's a lot about what oil is doing here. Is you got WTI back to 99 and change for a few months. Stick around. Let's get the opening bell here at the big board on Wall Street. It's the New York Times. Percent of S&P years under the 200-day or above the 200-day, less than half, when the S&P is still within 4% of an all-time high.
2: Exactly.
3: That's BTIG.
2: That's
3: exactly. Does say the recipe is for more pain.
2: So I think that that's the ingredients. The recipe can vary depending on who's doing the baking. I think that's an interesting debate right now. Came into the week saying this. Are we going to be satisfied with the fact that there's been isolated pockets of reset in the market? If you just take a look at consumer discretionary, industrials, and healthcare over the last 6 months. Industrials and consumer cyclicals have noticed what's been going on with oil and rates. They have actually been very deep underperformers. The question is that, you know, enough from here on out, as we also have this crisis of faith in the tech trade. There's definitely been a benefit to the fact that the market's narrowed back out. The heavyweights have been holding up the index to a fair degree. So, yeah, Krinsky at BTIG is of the camp that says this needs to be resolved with more of a comprehensive flush to the downside. The S&P 500 remains vulnerable. And, you know, it's eye of the beholder stuff. I mean, I know it's unsatisfying to say, but, you know, a stealth pullback looks the same as a topping pattern, like in the moment, until you see where it goes from here. It's just hard to make that distinction. I think you can say there's no fat pitch. The market did not create tremendous amounts of oversold conditions and cheap stocks or anything like that. But you often don't need it, you know, in a bull market.
1: I mean, the other big thing this week, obviously, is just how much sentiment has changed around AI and all of these safety fears and how that's had an impact on the market. You know, we've had AI scares before, like DeepSeek, for instance, and other sort of CapEx fears. One difference, Mike, that I think a lot of the research notes bring up today, there's a Citadel note about this, is that the positioning is different. You know, it's healthier, it's cleaner, it's less frothy, and especially if you look at the SOX, for instance, the semiconductor ETF, that's where you see it. But also in some of these AI stocks as well, a lot of the enthusiasm has already been taken out.
2: Yes.
1: And so maybe that's why we're seeing such a nice
2: bounce.
1: There's
2: no doubt. July was an absolute washout for the AI momentum trade, the AI infrastructure trade. And now the question is, I don't think it's logical to expect that we quickly rebuild those excesses and get back to the highs and have the positioning be really crowded and extreme again. But, you know, the market can kind of heal itself and earnings can come through and it can they can participate. I do think one of the interesting ones, we were just showing GE Vernova, which bounced yesterday. The company said, look, we see no change in the order. That's where the sensitivity is going to be, I think, is in the AI levered industrials, because what matters for them and for their valuations is 2028, 9, 30, and beyond, because that's where their order books go out to, and that's what the valuations are hinging on, as opposed to, and they're not going to be the first to know. If people are going to slow down, if they're going to tighten up their spending plans, those guys will know later. And I think that's the bear case on them, is that, you know, sure, it looks like they're sold out forever. But, you know, we are going to bounce again today. And you see that chart trying to hang in there in the 6-month range that we've been in for a little while.
3: Yeah, that was an interesting, got to some interesting levels on the trend, GE Vernova.
2: Yeah.
3: And CAT 2 rebounding a bit today, back to 810.
2: Sure.
3: Yep.
2: Yeah, still down. You know, it's in like a 20% drawdown still. So I think a lot of them have been, you know, kind of rinsed a little bit, and you can see if that is enough. And then the other piece of it, and they were strong going into this phase, which is the big banks. I know you guys would have talked about that, but you know, the B of A comments, the Goldman comments this week of, you know, hey, maybe this quarter's not going to necessarily hold up to what we saw last quarter on the trading and investment banking side. You know, that was an adjustment. I think those stocks have come in a little bit, but they were in a better position heading into
3: this. Yeah, we did hear from Capital One this week, Mike, about consumer. We're always really interested in their take. Those have come in. You know what else? AXP.
2: Yeah, yesterday.
3: Yeah. Really interesting. Almost a 2-month low.
2: Yes. And, you know, again, it's conference comments, a little bit about some spend and, you know, margin issues that are going to be in there. I think there's a big question within AXP about, you know, how heavily they have to spend on the incentive side, the membership rewards type stuff. It isn't really, you know, credit quality souring. It's much more about the cost to compete for higher level spenders.
4: Just to come back to a moment, you guys were talking about Caterpillar and GE Vernova, obviously very important in the powering of data centers. Did want to come to this Generac story involving Amazon, because the stock is up sharply. I think off some of the highs that we saw in the pre-market, but it was last night they disclosed what I guess is a long-term agreement, essentially, to supply the backup generators for any number of data centers that Amazon has, as much as, I think, $2.4 billion in potential deliveries for 27 and 28. To put that in perspective, you're talking about a company that only does about $4-plus billion in overall annual revenues. Could go up from there. There are some warrants involved as well, I think, at around $201 a share, some of which vest, 308,000 of which vest immediately for 1.69 million total shares, 308,000 of which vest immediately for Amazon. But you can see what's happening to that stock. Companies around $11-12 billion market cap.
2: Yeah, I mean, on paper, the warrants kind of paid whatever Amazon's going to spend to buy the generators. I mean, at least
4: again,
2: in part.
4: They're already up $20 a share on the 1.69 million. So, very helpful.
2: Generac's one of those companies where it's kind of, you know, people have wondered about the total size of the market beyond what they've already penetrated in residential and elsewhere. And anything that seems like it's part of the, you know, part of the solution for data center energy is
4: below. This is backup power, but just to remind people, you can't let your GPUs go down. And it introduces all sorts of complexity into the system that could result in those things not working. And so you don't want service interruptions if you can avoid it. And that's why we do see these power back, these generators being an important component overall of so many of the data centers.
2: Which, of course, is Cat, too. I mean, Cat makes the generators.
4: Exactly. Yeah.
1: So it's always AI winners and losers. And today, Salesforce is on the other side. Yeah. It's been a big winner lately as a sort of anti-AI sentiment has taken over. But there's news today, and that was basically they updated their financials. Revenue, they say, to top $63 billion in this fiscal year 2030, which is actually ahead of where Wall Street was expecting. They had been projected to hit annual revenue of $60.6 billion by that time, according to some of the forecasts. And a lot of the analysts are raising their price targets. Citi goes to $263 from $233. Stifel goes to $300 from $275. They continue to, I think, push back against the SaaSpocalypse narrative, both Salesforce and ServiceNow, and they're doing it in their results. Stock down 2.5%. I mean, that could just be a reversal of what we've seen.
4: Yeah.
1: But when the AI trade works, you know, these stocks don't work as well.
4: No, but they have come back dramatically, of course, is worth pointing out. And the IGV overall and so many of the software stocks far, far off the lows. I mean, Salesforce itself, a reflection of that. While we're on the subject of software, I did want to come to a name that actually saw a boost in part around takeover speculation, and that's Workday, because I do have some updates there. It was back in mid-August that it was Reuters first reported that Silver Lake was in talks. I actually confirmed that as well that morning. It was an interesting reminder that as cheap as these stocks got, there might actually be, even at their size, some interest in private equity and perhaps providing a bit of a floor. Surprisingly, despite, and we can go back a little bit more, what has been a move up in the stock price, certainly not of late, you can see it over the last month, they're still at it and making progress, in fact, from what I understand from people close to the situation. This is a very large deal we're talking about, right? A company with a market cap of, let's call it $45+ billion. We're talking about an equity check that would probably be $25 billion or more, far more than you'd expect Silver Lake itself to be providing, obviously, on its own from its funds or even from raising funds outside of its available capital. But alternative sources of capital, the possibility that certain investors would roll in. Remember, you've got a somewhat concentrated investor group there, both sort of the public investors, but also the founders, David Duffield, Anil Bhusri, who's back running the company. And so I am hearing a bit more optimism around the possibility that this thing is still might happen. I'll reserve judgment on that because of a deal of this size in this kind of a market. We shall wait and see. But that said, there does seem, again, according to a number of people, financing packages are being provided out there. Equity is continuing to be raised in a significant way for an unexpected outcome, I would say, still, you'd have to say, but nonetheless, one that is moving forward, and that is a potential take private of Workday, guys.
1: And that's been another one that really, I mean, the-

0: the poster child at the beginning of the software sell-off of who's going to get hurt because AI can do all this stuff, like the software names. And then Workday pushed back. They don't have the data. They don't have the expertise when it comes to HR management and all the years of experience.
1: It's a lot of different services that they provide. They don't necessarily charge that much for each of them, but it's sort of the interconnectedness of so many companies. And I'm not sure about the level of complexity in terms of the actual services, Sarah, that they provide. There might be a case to be made that you could recreate those things, but what I'm hearing is they're much more interconnected than you might have anticipated, and there's also some other, some things that haven't been made clear to me in terms of potential synergies that might actually accrue in a go private. I'm trying to understand that, but haven't gotten to that yet.
2: Yeah, I mean, obviously, if it happens, it's an endorsement of the durability of the cash flows and the business model for certain parts of SaaS. So looking back at the whole cadence of the software sell-off and recovery this year, the Citrini report in February was way closer to putting in a low than it was to actually kicking off, a new downside phase, because we had already had the panic when Claude released the sort of legal tool that was going to allow it to replace a lot of applications. And, so it sort of was that last almost capitulation, which lasted for, a couple of months. But we're well up off those Citrini lows for February.
0: Yeah. Right, when Citrini said basically that AI is going to kill white collar jobs.
2: Yeah, exactly. Yeah, long, which was funny because they were intentionally giving you the extreme what if case that they didn't fully endorse, but nonetheless, it had the effect because people were so nervous about that.
3: We did get some commentary from Goldman yesterday about FIC in the current quarter. Yeah. Solomon said a bit softer on a relative basis, but that equities continue to be strong. This, Goldman, it's going to be the lowest print here since the beginning of May, let's say, or mid-May.
2: Yeah, I do think you have to have it in your head that second quarter levels of activity in general for trading and investment banking, you had the SpaceX deal, second quarter levels really of overall earnings growth in terms of the rate of change, you probably saw a peak there too. So this is something the market's going to have to sort through, is exactly to what degree we pulled into the halfway market this year with guns blazing, everything working, and it's going to be a bit of a hangover effect for a while from there.
3: You mentioned consumer discretionary. The list of consumer names in a 20% plus drawdown is almost too long to mention. And that's not like the Lulus and the Nikes.
2: No.
3: It's a lot of the cruise lines. But Costco is interesting because it's almost down 19 from the high. This would be about an 8-month low on cost.
2: And even some of the, the hotel and leisure stuff cracked a little bit. They've obviously been the relative better performers. But, I do think it's this funny split between overall retail spending levels, as we saw yesterday, remain strong in nominal terms. It's tough for the individual companies to exploit that and preserve margins and everything else. People using tariff refunds to, fight the price wars and things like that. So, again, that's one of those parts of the market that, if you wanted to argue, has already taken its medicine and is looking more washed out, you would probably look there. It would have a lot of upside to any relief in terms of overall macro. Now, what's interesting is because the Fed and Warsh were so aggressively optimistic about the economic outlook and how much momentum there is and how the CapEx boom is going to have no quit and therefore there's going to be room to hike more, it's going to make the market susceptible to any individual softening evidence. And there is a case out there. And I think one of the reasons for the confused response after the market yesterday is, yes, we priced a 95% chance we're getting a hike, but there was so much chatter about it's going to be a mistake if they do it, or it's going be one and done. One and done doesn't really exist. You don't do one if you think it's only going to be one. And then also the idea that, maybe he'll even surprise us and not move to show, that he doesn't want to be led around by the markets. None of that really looks true right now, but now the economy has to live up to their outlook for it. So
0: yeah,
2: definitely
0: they don't see evidence that the job market is cooling.
3: We saw claims today.
0: Claims continue to be really strong. Yeah. But I think there's some discussion around, how solid the labor market is at this stage.
3: Yeah.
0: So that will be.
2: And just the lagged effect of the fact that we've had oil up here. We've had rates rise in the first half of this year and see if that matters
1: there is a notable move in what we call sort of the AI ecosystem, whether it's ARM or Intel or NVIDIA, Broadcom. SpaceX, on from there. They're all having a significant 2 to 3% moves higher. Is that, I don't know. Is
0: relief?
1: That, is that relief even with I the mean, OpenAI latest
2: the weather
1: memo
2: changes every
1: still
2: day?
1: Need to, we need to be worried.
2: No, I do think that's, I think there's a case to be made that nothing that any of the companies, the actual

0: key players have said has changed the known spending intentions into next year.
1: No, we have yet to hear anything that indicates anybody pulling back in any way from their plans to add compute, period.
0: The question has been, has the sector been cheapened enough, been de-risked enough, that we're going to get those multiples back based on extrapolating that beyond next year? So I think you still have that back and forth, but on a given day, it's just like... It's mood, you know, it's mood changes, honestly.
2: Well, oil is a big mood driver, I feel like. And we are seeing oil prices come down. Energy's weaker today. Trump said Wednesday he hoped an end of the war with Iran would be soon. Also, there was this Axios report that he's going to be meeting on the sidelines with some Gulf leaders of the UN General Assembly to discuss the conflict, and that Saudi Arabia is making moves to try to circumvent the East-West pipeline.
0: Yeah, yesterday that was the headline that actually took oil back a little bit.
3: Yeah, I mean, amazing pictures out of Syria. The Times has this piece about fuel prices in Indonesia, the Middle East, sparking quite a bit of violence in protests at gas stations all around the world. I think we did stack some of the video where people are ironically lighting things on fire in Syria. Here's a good example of how this might move political needles in countries all around the world. The other bit of video we're getting is from NVIDIA, Jensen Huang, who, by the way, is going to be at the state dinner with the U.S. and China today, meeting with King Charles, as the king sort of is rolling out some ideas, some platforms, frameworks for thinking about AI. As he said to some of the executives, there seems to be some urgency in adequately considering the existential dangers of this technology falling into the wrong hands.
2: I mean, everybody wants to do an AI framework. You know, President Obama wants to have the Democrats do an AI framework, and Kamala Harris wants to have the Democrats do an AI framework. Yeah, I mean, like, there's definitely, I think, a need for trying to figure out, and it's good when it goes cross-country, right? But the biggest question will be the U.S. and China and whether there can be any agreement. I did see a headline yesterday that Bessent said that there was some openness to at least bringing
3: shared
2: up the subject about the shared risks. I'm not sure you could see some sort of coordination there, because we're also in this race against them for supremacy.
0: Yeah, it's really interesting about the whole race. And I know you have like OpenAI and Anthropic who feel like the Chinese model is just still theirs. And so if we slow down, they're going to, by definition, slow down.
1: Yeah, I mean, but there's even debate around distillation.
0: I know.
1: You'll hear it as well, because it's not as though the Chinese don't have a lot of computer scientists who are very talented. They do. And in fact, the numbers far exceed our own.
0: I heard the quote, though, they have 10% of the compute that the U.S. has.
1: Yeah.
0: They're doing a lot more with less.
1: Yeah. They got a lot more computer scientists, though. I don't know what that looks like percentage-wise.
0: Yeah, right.
1: Yeah.
3: Mike, thanks.
0: Okay.
3: See you in a bit. Mike Santoli. As we go to break, watch bonds. We are getting some of that expected relief at the long end. The 10-year back below 4.95, long bond to 5.3, 5.31. Nice open here, about 5-1 up volume at the open. Interestingly, all those days where energy was the only sector up, today it's the only sector down. Stay with us.

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1: Watch Snowflake. Back in May, it was down almost, almost 50% for the year. Today, it's up 55% for the year. Jim's got them tonight as he makes his way back to the East Coast. You'll see him on Mad Money, 6 p.m. Eastern time. Steady open here. Dow's up 307. Don't go any.

0: Love Finance.
1: Welcome back. Keeping an eye on shares of Warner Brothers Discovery. Haven't mentioned, of course, the continued litigation around Paramount's acquisition of Warner Brothers and the opposition, of course, from the 11 state attorney generals. Not slated to go to trial until April. We've, of course, had AG from California, Rob Bonta, as a guest on the show a couple of times as well, talked about it. The latest headlines, you got Deadline saying Paramount is setting a California exit plan as a result of the antitrust battle. Will they really exit? We'll see. Investors trying to understand, are there settlement talks going on? Are they real? Will they reach some sort of a potential deal prior to the ticking fee beginning, which is only about 13 days away? October 1, that starts and mounts, and obviously every day from there, which will cost them more money. But a potential divestiture as well of some cable networks at a very low multiple when they're in fact being relied on to provide the cash flow to pay down some of the debt, well, that could be expensive also. So tough choices here. Unclear what Mr. Bonta wants, even though he has been encouraged by people such as current Governor Gavin Newsom of California to potentially settle as well. And the jobs at stake, obviously, if they were to move, guys, the headquarters, and maybe even, you know, is it possible they would want to try and sell the lots at some point to a real estate? I don't know.
2: Cause add them to the list.
1: They could raise a lot of money selling the Paramount Warner Brothers lots or the Paramount lot. Help them pay down debt.
3: Yeah, and some of the estimates of job losses to the state are huge.
1: They are big.
2: 58,000, according to the Los Angeles County Economic Development.
1: Wish I had a more of a substantive update on the settlement talks to the extent that they're occurring, but I don't.
2: Go do that.
1: I'm trying.
2: Don't be vituperative.
1: I can be vituperative with you.
2: Taught me a new word today.
3: We've been learning new words today. When we come back, NBA superstar Steph Curry live from Bethpage Black talking about his foray into golf as we got almost exactly back to the highs of yesterday at 76-20. Don't go.

0: live on USA.
1: Good Thursday morning. Welcome to Squawk on the Street. I'm Sarah Eisen with Carl Quintanilla and David Faber. We are live, as always, from Post 9 of the New York Stock Exchange. Stocks are making a comeback right now after a Fed-driven sell-off late in yesterday's session as oil and yields both come off the boil. We'll talk about what comes next for the Fed and what it all means for your money. Plus, we've got a can't-miss exclusive interview coming up with Palantir CEO Alex Karp right here at Post 9, weighing in on the AI safety warnings as OpenAI discloses six more instances of what it calls concerning model behavior. Also, NBA superstar Steph Curry will join us this hour live from Bethpage Black on Long Island. Talk about golf, business, and much more.
2: All right, let's get some breaking news on pending home sales, and Diane Olick has that for us. Diana.
3: Well, David, pending home sales in August were essentially flat month to month, up 0.3%, but down 4.7% year over year. That, according to the National Association of Realtors, that's right along expectations. Now, this count is based on signed contracts on existing homes. So it's people out shopping in August, as the average rate on the 30-year fix was holding pretty steady around 6.75%. Definitely higher than the spring, but not at all where we are today, which is well over 7%. Regionally, home sales increased in the South and West, but fell in the Northeast and Midwest, where prices are rising most. Compared with a year ago, sales were down in all regions. The NAR's chief economist, Lawrence Yun, called the market sluggish due to higher rates, which are offsetting job gains and income growth. Nationally, contract signings today are running about 30% below where they were in the years leading up to the pandemic. And just a programming note, I'm here at the annual Zelman Housing Conference in Boston, and I'll have reaction on all things interest rates and housing from Walker & Dunlop's Willie Walker later on the exchange, and then a live interview with Ivy Zelman herself coming up this evening on Fast Money. Sarah?
1: Be good to get their thoughts, especially after that Fed hike and mortgage rates on the rise. Thank you very much, Diana Olick. And that's where we begin today with the Federal Reserve and the reaction. Stocks sold off yesterday. They're rebounding today. And bonds are also going the other way. The big takeaway from Kevin Warsh, the chairman, from his news conference, from the statement, is that it was more hawkish than expected. Put together a little montage of all the places he was most hawkish. Listen.
4: So our predominant focus is on the price stability side of our mandate. I would be hard-pressed to describe broad financial conditions as restrictive. This view was widely shared by the committee. So we removed a dose of accommodation. Inflation risks are to the upside, while labor risks are roughly balanced. Underlying growth is higher. Inflation is the problem.
1: So you made it very clear that they're focused on inflation. It's not where they want to be. And, you know, that removing a dose of accommodation line that he repeated a few times, that was, I think, a signal to the market that they do not think policy is restrictive, which is a debate, right? It continues to be one, but that there's more work to do. So it doesn't look like a one and done, as Mike Santoli said, and it looks like they potentially want to do more. That was certainly the reaction of the market. If you look at the pricing for where the market thinks that the Fed funds rate is going to be at the end of the year, this year, so there's only two more meetings left. There's one in October right before the midterms and then one in December. Right now, we're just above 3.75 on the rate. So the market expects one more hike before the end of the year, likely in December, just because of the midterm pricing or midterm timing, although Goldman Sachs says October is the thing. You know, some of the street reaction, it's pretty unanimous. Morgan Stanley, the communication turned hawkish. Citi, Chair Warsh sounded slightly more hawkish than we expected. JP Morgan, Chair Warsh talked tough. Barclays, Warsh's press conference was quite hawkish. Bank of America Fed Chair Warsh's press conference drove home the Fed's hawkishness. We also appreciated the brevity.
5: It was the shortest presser, I think, in the modern era, right?
1: Yeah. I know. I used to host the 3 p.m. show, and we would hope for short pressers to get more of the show in. So they got that this time. Goldman Sachs, the meeting was more hawkish than we expected. So for a guy who doesn't want to give forward guidance, I think the message was received loud and clear that they are very fixated on this higher inflation, and they're not really worried about the impact on the economy at this point. There's UBS. compared with the preceding three and maybe all chairs of the Board of Governors and Federal Reserve. Chairman Warsh's reaction function appears more sensitive to financial conditions, less sensitive to the labor market, and sets a higher bar for what might be considered restrictive. That's really, that's the point. You know, looking at the stock market, looking at some of the economic data, they're concluding that things are in a good place and they're not too worried about what's the other side of the mandate.
5: I mean,
1: jobs.
5: Put it all together, retail sales, barn burner, NFP, barn burner, CPI, PPI, kind of warmish. Today, Philly Fed, did you see delivery times? I mean, way elevated, and that ostensibly leads to more price pressures.
1: Question is does this Fed action do anything about that? About if the price pressures are largely driven by supply issues around oil, I mean, we've talked about this, and around, you know, some of this AI build out stuff. Like, is it going to have the desired impact, or is it going to put more pressure on the, you know, low and income middle consumer, which is what he's trying to help by trying to tackle the inflation problem? Because it's not like we have very strong wage growth, right? Usually, you know, the Fed hikes, it's a reaction to an overheating economy where you have a wage price spiral. We don't. We have inflation that is higher than wages. So I think the question is, what will the impact be on the economy from here?
5: Yeah. For more on the Fed and the market, we're joined by former Federal Reserve Governor Randy Krosner and Barclays Head of U.S. Equity Strategy, Venu Krishna. Nice little commingling here of both Fed policy and what it means, certainly for earnings in your note today, Venu. But Randy, let me begin with you. Sarah raised a great question earlier this morning about what...
1: I don't know what... That's
2: yeah.
5: Yeah, I'm getting a little bit of audio difficulty, Venu. Let me begin with you. You do write today about the second derivative of earnings, right? And whether or not some of these tougher comps are going to make equities vulnerable as a result.
0: Right.
5: Talk. What'd you write?
0: I think our overall view is that earnings are going to decelerate, but it's going to remain meaningfully higher than long-term median levels. So to give you a perspective in terms of numbers, last year earnings were 14.5%. This year we're expecting 31%. Among the strongest in almost two decades. And then next year, we see about 13 to 14%. And what's unique is, in the past, when you've had peak earnings, that's what people are concerned about, it's typically been preceded by a big collapse in earnings because of COVID or, let's say, the GFC or something like that. This time, that's not the case. So we have a truly strong earnings pace. Things are going to decelerate because to keep this torrid pace of earnings growth is tough. But we still end up in a very, very healthy environment, and that's the reason why we remain optimistic. So the combination of strong and accelerating earnings and multiples compressing because of increased macro risks, that is what we see playing out.
5: Right. I mean, in general, historically, when you have earnings above trend and decelerating, isn't that a liability for stocks?
0: It is, but if your multiples are also coming down. So the way to think about it simply is this year, multiples have come down, rates have gone up, but S&P is still returning 10% plus. And why is that? Because the rate of earnings growth is much faster than the rate at which your multiples are compressing. That's a phenomenon you saw with big tech last year. Outperformed the market when rates their earnings are stronger and multiples lower. It's the same trend this year. It's just that it's broadened beyond tech to the overall economy. Today, we're trading at about roughly under 19 times for the whole market. We started the year three handles higher. So that has been the trend, but earnings is what's holding up the market.
5: Yeah, and we'll talk about how the Fed plays in all this in a second. We do have Randy, a good... Randy, just your reflections on yesterday and whether or not this talk about Warsh being truly hawkish rings true to you?
6: Yeah, I mean, people talked about him being a sock puppet. I think that has to just disappear now. There's just no way that people can say that. He worries about his reputation. He worries about the reputation of the Fed, worries about Fed credibility. And so he has said inflation is the number one priority, and he's acted on it.
1: So what do you think he'll do next? Keep hiking?
6: I think although he doesn't want to talk about the bumps and wiggles in the data, I think it will depend on what happens. We're going to get a couple of reports about inflation, whether we see inflation, you know, coming back down a little bit, whether we see energy prices coming back down. The economy seems to be basically fine. And exactly as you said, his focus, I think, is much more on the financial conditions rather than on the labor market right now, because the labor market seems to be just moving along quite steadily.
1: Do you think that the rate hikes will have the desired impact?
6: Well, they're certainly not going to have any impact on providing more oil.
1: Right,
6: you know,
1: that's what I
6: mean. This is classic supply shock. You know, the Fed can't do anything about that. But I think he wanted to make sure to get ahead of any concerns about inflation expectations moving up. So far, the intermediate to long run expectations have not moved up at all. And I think he wanted to just make sure that, you know, he and the Fed stayed credible as inflation fighters. And so I think that was, in some sense, was a risk management decision based on that rather than on really trying to fight the high oil prices.
1: And the other question I keep bringing up and raising this morning is, do you think it will have an impact on the economy? In other words, will harm this rosy growth outlook that they provided?
6: I mean, I don't think a quarter percentage point one way or another, you know, has that much of an impact. If it's part of a series that we go up a percentage point, then that has an impact. I think one in and of itself, and maybe even a second one later in the year, is unlikely to have a major impact, but it helps to make sure that inflation expectations stay well anchored, that he and the Fed maintain credibility, and I think he's earned that.
5: How many hikes are you pricing in today?
0: I think as a firm, we are factoring in 2 to 3 hikes through the end of next year. And I think the market can absorb that quite reasonably at this point in time.
5: With no diminution to multiples, for example?
0: Multiples will be slightly under the pressure, right? But it's the earnings story which is overpowering. And the way to think about it is, you know, like it was alluded to just now, you know, 50 basis points increase is not going to have a big impact on the primary engine, which is the AI narrative, right? And particularly the CapEx cycle. That's the single biggest question people ask. What can cause that CapEx to fall off pretty fast? So we do expect the CapEx levels to sort of moderate in terms of pace, but the absolute level is high enough to keep a very broad-based recovery in earnings going. So that's not going to be negatively impacted. Similarly, you know, oil is an issue because of the Middle East crisis. So the rates increase over here, again, is not going to impact that,
5: yes.
0: Which means that lower-end consumer and some impact in consumption is to be expected.
5: Yes.
0: Right? But this is a K-shaped economy in which the higher-end consumer has been a bigger factor in driving consumption patterns. It doesn't mean that the lower-end consumer is not important, but that mix is something worth watching. But overall, I don't think that the rates going up are such a dramatic concern if earnings are holding up,
5: yes,
0: and accelerating, which we do expect.
5: Yes. Finally, Randy, Sarah raised a great question. What do you think would prod them to pause again?
6: Well, I think if we started to see energy prices coming back down, if the next few prints on the inflation front looked benign. I mean, you know, the CPI was a little bit higher. It was 0.3. People were expecting 0.2, but it was rounded up from 0.26. So, you know, it's I think reasonable people could disagree on whether they need to take the next hike soon. And if I think that the inflation numbers are benign, they probably will wait till later in the year.
5: Interesting. Randy Venu, good stuff as always. Markets
0: Thank
5: really
0: you.
5: Wrestling with some of this. Good to see you both. Thank
6: yes.
5: you.
2: Let's give you a roadmap for the rest of the hour. Still ahead, Rockefeller's Rashir Sharma. He told us a few weeks ago that a 5% level on the 10-year could pop the AI bubble. He's going to join us again now that yields have hit that level.
5: NBA superstar Steph Curry's with us live from Bethpage Black. Talk some basketball, some golf, and his global business deals.
1: And later, a big exclusive interview with Palantir CEO Alex Karp. His thoughts on warnings about AI safety and whether or not AI slowdown and advancements is warranted. Squawk on the Street will be right back after a quick break.

0: with purpose.
1: Welcome back. As calls grow for an AI slowdown, or pacing at least, in terms of the training of the frontier models, OpenAI is disclosing more incidents of what it's calling concerning AI behavior. Kate Rooney has more of the, they just get crazier and crazier, some of these details, Kate.
2: Yeah, David, we do have some new examples. So OpenAI overnight revealing 6 new cases of its AI models behaving in unexpected and concerning ways, as they put it. The most striking examples involve AI agents trying to conceal mistakes and behavior. So OpenAI found that agents were communicating with each other through unauthorized message boards and file sharing services. In one example, they also uploaded files to the internet so they could cite those as evidence when actually answering human evaluators. And then, important context here, guys, these were discovered in research environments. So OpenAI isn't necessarily saying that 6 public-facing models went rogue out in the real world. The company, as part of this, is also rolling out a formal process for employees to flag these incidents, investigate them, and then disclose them publicly. But there is a common thread here that goes back to the Hugging Face hack from OpenAI agents earlier this year. In each case, the models did really find an unintended way to accomplish a goal or get around a constraint. That is a pattern that we're seeing. And the disclosure does put some more concrete examples behind some of the recent safety warnings that we've heard from the industry. It does also show the unexpected behaviors that these companies right now are already seeing as their models become a lot more capable. It's also a look behind the scenes at what researchers mean when they talk about misalignment. So essentially a model doing something that the researchers, the companies didn't actually want it to do. It does also, of course, come at a critical time in the industry right now. The AI safety debate has been heating up. OpenAI says it actually doesn't believe that the industry has solved alignment, as I mentioned, and monitoring well enough to keep scaling AI at max speed. And definitely, we heard from CEO Sam Altman over the weekend. He agreed with Dario Amodei, other AI leaders, about slowing the pace of model development. But it's unclear what that means. The industry is split right now. And you had Mark Zuckerberg, Jensen Huang as well, chiming in. They're a little less enthusiastic about industry coordination and regulation to a certain extent, guys.
1: Yeah, I mean, Kate, OpenAI and Anthropic have been the leaders in many ways in introducing models one after the other that are more and more powerful. Is it your expectation, based on what you're hearing and what they're saying, that we can expect a slower release schedule from both these companies?
2: It's interesting, David. After those weekend comments, both CEOs have talked publicly since then, and I feel like they've walked back and tried to clarify some of the pacing discussion. Dario Amodei, in particular, at Dreamforce, saying, it doesn't necessarily mean that we're slowing down or we're not going to be building new models. So that has left this void and this gap between saying that you're pacing something, but also saying that you're not slowing down at a time when it feels like, yes, you're right, every other week we get a new model. The other companies want to jump in and sort of one-up each other to have the best version of this. And both companies have confidentially filed to go public, need to grow revenue. And so there's this disconnect between the idea of pacing and what the CEOs have said publicly, which is we're not going to stop building, really, but they need more oversight. I thought the Elon Musk example of, hey, we need to grade each other's homework might be the solution here, where your biggest competitor might be the one calling out vulnerabilities, which seems like a powerful thing given the amount of competition. If they get the chance to go behind the scenes at a competitor and call out, you know, each other's weaknesses, maybe that's the biggest motivating factor, and that's the solution here.
3: Because, yeah, it doesn't feel like they've all aligned on a solution, right? Is it competitor reviews? Is it third party reviews? Is it congressional, you know, regulation or regulation from the administration? I feel like there are risks and warnings and pros and cons with all of them.
2: In the last 5 days, Sarah, exactly. I think coming into the Newsweek on Monday, we had this consensus, at least from the industry leaders, saying, okay, they're calling for more regulation. They're calling for sort of a slowdown in industry collaboration. In the few days that have passed since, it's gone in the opposite direction. I would also say the big complicating factor, too, is that the president chimed in and shared his thoughts on it, meaning that anybody that commented on this after the fact was also running up against this becoming a more divisive political issue. So therefore, we heard from Mark Zuckerberg after the president spoke. There is more pressure based on not wanting to go against the administration necessarily. And that's another big thing that's changed this week is that D.C., the White House has chimed in. They clearly do not want more regulation. Jensen Huang would be in that camp, too, saying, got enough laws.
3: Okay, Kate Rooney, quite a week. A lot more coming up on these AI fears when we speak exclusively next hour with Palantir CEO Alex Karp about all this. And coming up after the break, Rockefeller's Ruchir Sharma on how rising rates could end the current bull market. That's when we come.

0: The Economy Election, CNBC.
1: Welcome back. Treasury yields, you can see, easing a bit, still up sharply, though, over the last few weeks. Our next guest recently warned on this very show about the ramifications for the tech trade overall, tech stocks, if the 10-year yield did hit 5%. And now that it has reached that level, let's talk again. Rashir Sharma, founder and CIO of Breakout Capital, chairman of Rockefeller International. Rashir, where are you on this? Do we think that this 5% having been broken, not now, but certainly right around there, is going to present a more negative consequence for many of these AI-related names?
2: Well, yes. I mean, I think if we do move into a new interest rate regime where we decisively break 5% on the 10-year, which even as Kevin Warsh yesterday said in his press conference is the most important asset in the world, I think that that will pose a problem for equity markets in general and the AI trade. Since we last spoke, David, I've done some more work on this topic, and there are a couple of interesting data points that show up here. One is that historically, if you look at it, that once the 10-year crosses 5.25%, 5.25%, the equity bond correlation becomes positive, which is very interesting, which is that for any yield above 5.25%, equity prices go down. So that's like one very important takeaway. Plus, there is the larger picture, which is the fact that over the last 300 years, every single boom or bubble has ended only one way. It is when interest rates go up and you get a major monetary tightening. And now, above 5%, the fiscal arithmetic also gets problematic. So therefore, I've been very focused on the 5% level. But as I said, we need a decisive breach of that to suggest that that's going to be the floor going forward rather than the cap that it has been for the last 20 years. And we are sort of bordering on that. But yeah, we haven't quite broken out as yet.
1: Yeah, well, I mean, listen, I was obviously around reporting during the last boom that most often is cited as correlating to what we're seeing now, the dot-com boom in the mid to late 90s. Rates were higher, Rashir, than they even are now. And that didn't stop the boom. A number of other things did over time. Why isn't that a correlation that we should look at as now as well as not necessarily being something we should be concerned about?
2: Well, because back then, there were two important differences. One, that if you look at the debt levels, they were far lower. So I know a lot of people have said that, listen, in the 1990s, we had 5 to 6% interest rates, and that signaled a strong economy. Well, this time is different in one very important way, which is that the debt level, if you look at the government debt to GDP, it is three times higher compared to back then. Back then, government debt to GDP was barely 40%. Today, it is above 100%. So the debt servicing costs are a lot higher. The interest expense that we are paying every year as a share of GDP is more than double what it was back then. So therefore, I find these comparisons with the 1990s just be misleading. And the second reason, like also for that, is that if you look what's happening around the world this year, that the single biggest reason why yields have gone up is because of the fact that it is very correlated to debt levels. That a lot of people have made the point that maybe yields are going up because the economy is strong. Well, Japan, Europe, everywhere yields have gone up. So this is a global debt reset, which is happening with investors demanding higher yields. And I think that once we decisively cross 5%, then the competition begins for those funds. And this is happening at a time when the AI companies are issuing more and more debt. So that's a very important difference to the 1990s, that government debt was just not that high and was not that competitive with what's going on today.
1: Yeah, but the quality of the companies that were issuing debt in the 90s was far below the quality of the companies that are issuing that debt right now, this year. I mean, you didn't have, and you know, the likes of a Meta and an Alphabet and a Microsoft and their cash flow characteristics differ markedly than a lot of the crap, frankly, that was allowed to issue into the 1990s.
2: Absolutely true. So I don't think that the problems this time have to do with the AI debt issuance as yet, at least so far. They've flipped from being net cash to net debt. But I totally agree with you that the corporate balance sheets today are in far better shape than they were in the 1990s. Where the problem today is on the government's balance sheet. So therefore, I'm so focused on the 10-year,
1: right,
2: which is that if the 10-year gets unhinged and gets into this new territory, that's when you end up getting problems, because the government's balance sheet today is three times as bloated as it was in the 1990s. Yeah. So you're completely correct in saying that it's not the corporate balance sheets which will cause the problem, and it's the government's balance sheet which we have to be focused on.
3: The other thing that people point out, Rashir, is different from the 90s is back then we were globalizing, we were constructing NAFTA. Today we're deglobalizing and tearing down whatever replaced NAFTA. I mean, people are pointing to import prices yesterday. We have core import prices eclipsing core CPI. I mean, we're importing more inflation than we did back then.
2: Yes, so yeah, the inflation environment is changing because some of the factors which you identified for low inflation in the 1990s are reversing, deglobalization being one of them. So therefore, that's the other argument that the that we could be in a stickier inflation environment this time. And so therefore, the central bank may have to hike interest rates more than what's currently priced in. Because even yesterday, it's interesting that they raised rates by 25 basis points, but the committee still sees inflation remaining above the target of 2% until 2029. That's a long time, you know, and especially if you end up getting a big change in the regime after the midterms, where cost of living is identified as the really big issue, then is there more pressure on the central bank to be increasing interest rates? So, yes, inflation dynamic is different. And so, therefore, with the 1990s, you can have some parallels, but not all. I think David pointed out one positive, which is the corporate balance sheets aren't that stretched, which is absolutely true. I say that the government balance sheet is much more stretched. And what you are saying is that inflation back then was likely to come down because of globalization compared to the deglobalization that we currently have. So, yeah, so there are many important differences with the 1990s. For me, the single most important thing is to watch the 10-year, because if you enter this new regime of the 5% being breached decisively, and that ends up becoming the floor rather than the cap, as was the case for the last 20-odd years, I think that is real problem right. for the equity market. And it's always been so. It'd be nothing new, because 5.25%, the equity bond correlation turns positive.
1: Yep. We will keep an eye on that 5.25% level as well. Rashir, thank you.
2: Thanks, Dave.
3: When we come back, Workday is moving higher today. David will bring us the latest on his reporting on the potential take private. Plus, four-time NBA champ Steph Curry, in just a few minutes, will join us live from Bethpage Black on Long Island. Talk about his latest foray into golf with the Dow up 288.

0: Visit tingfire.com.
1: Shares have worked up about 5% this after I reported earlier in the last hour of Squawk on the Street that the efforts to find the financing to take the company private continue and are making progress. Sources familiar with the situation tell me financing packages are being put together. It's an equity check that could exceed the likes of $25 billion, given the overall size of the company. Nonetheless, as well, I'm hearing that that has gone fairly well. There is an expectation or hope that there would be a significant percentage of shareholders who would roll into a potential go private as well, led by Silver Lake. Remember, it was Reuters that first reported, let's call it mid-August, on the possibility and the talks around a go private, given how beaten down many of the stocks in the overall software sector had been. It was certainly seen as a ray of light, so to speak, by many investors, given the perception of value there. But there also had been a thought that, man, that is a big number, and it could be very difficult to get the financing overall together. So they continue to work on that. It does not mean that a deal is going to happen in the immediate future, but people close to the situation tell me they're more optimistic, certainly, than they were, that, in fact, it could be financed. We'll keep an eye on it as it moves along, Sarah.
2: They kind of missed the bottom. I mean, this was a $122 stock, yes. I think, in May. Remember when economics of seat-based software models were just going to be completely disruptive?
1: Completely under. And, right, I mean, and by the way, it may still change, that is, to outcomes. That is something I'm sure you hear about as well in terms of how it would be priced, the services they provide, in terms of outcomes as opposed to seats, as the seats potentially go away.
2: Right. But then the company's rebuttal and what it's shown with its results is that AI is actually a big revenue driver for them.
1: For many of these companies.
2: And that's what we're seeing now, and hence the rebound. Moving also on your reports today, 5%. Time now for a CNBC News update. Brandon Gomez has it for us. Morning, Brandon.
3: Hey, good morning, Sarah. A new warning this morning about the future of the Kennedy Center. Democratic Representative Joyce Beatty made a new filing today telling a federal judge it is at risk of demolition. She said the president warned it could be, quote, ripped down if his name is not added to the building. She also cited pictures of a placard in Air Force One, which appears to read Kennedy Center demolished. The Trump administration has once again denied visas of a high-level Palestinian delegation to attend the United Nations General Assembly in New York next week, including President Mahmoud Abbas. The State Department says the officials failed to live up to their commitments to seek peace with Israel. This is the second year in a row the Trump administration has prevented Abbas from attending. And Health Secretary Robert F. Kennedy Jr. is scheduled to give a keynote speech today at a conference hosted by an anti-vaccine group he founded, Children's Health Defense. Kennedy also served as the group's chairman. He resigned from that role in 2024 after President Trump selected him to become health secretary. Carl, send things back to you.
4: All right, Brandon, thanks so much. When we come back, four-time NBA champ Steph Curry is coming up after the break, live from Bethpage Black on Long Island in just a moment.

0: Welcome back. Steph Curry teaming up with KPMG for his underrated golf tour, looking to provide opportunities for athletes from diverse backgrounds to show off their talent. Our Alex Sherman is at Bethpage Black Golf Course and joins us this morning with Curry and KPMG's national sports industry leader, Sean Quill. Morning, Alex.
1: Hey, Carl. We are here at Bethpage Black, the culmination of the underrated golf sort of tournament. This is a series of events. Why is this so important to you, Steph?
2: This tour is built out of passion and just the lived experience of how much golf has, you know, impacted my life in terms of the competition, the fun, but also the network that you've been exposed to. And for me, the underrated golf tour is a way to create equity, access, and opportunity through the game, hopefully make the game look like the world does, and give these kids a platform to achieve their highest potential. We know we need more representation in the game, and for us to be able to provide that platform for these kids and be a small part of their journey, it means the world to me, so we're excited.
1: So there's 24 kids here today, aged 13 to 18. This is the Curry Cup. Again, it's sort of the culmination of your tour, so these are the best golfers of the 100 plus that participate. What's in this for KPMG, John? What's the business case?
3: Yeah, Alex, when we evaluate a sports sponsorship, we think of, does it elevate our brand? Does it fit with our culture? And can we make a positive impact with it? And when we evaluated this opportunity of underrated golf, the answer was clearly a yes. And for us at KPMG, we're really focused on adding the leadership skills that these kids need, especially in this AI era, to have those human-centric leadership skills. In fact, tomorrow we'll be in New York at KPMG Leadership Development Day, imparting some of those skills, having training for the kids. And we're just so honored to be part of this and the important work that Steph and his team are doing.
1: So you're hoping to actually develop a relationship with these kids outside of this tournament?
3: Well, it's important beyond this. Like, some will go on to play college golf. In fact, the numbers are amazing. It's 85% to date have gone on to play collegiate golf, which is unbelievable. But if they don't make it pro, you know, they're going to have an option to pursue a career. And we'd love them to have all of those skills that they're going to need in order to be successful.
1: Steph, I'm looking at what shoes you're wearing. What are those today?
2: These are my fresh new Li Nings, you know?
1: These are the new Li Nings. So the last time we spoke, which was last year, you still had your long-term deal with Under Armour. You haven't really talked about that in length, about what happened there. I just wanted to ask you, why exactly did that partnership end?
2: I think it was a great run, and I know when you get into business, when Under Armour had a great experience over the 12, 13 years I was there, developed Curry brand underneath Under Armour, was able to take my brand out and search for a new partnership that for me is looking at the longevity and legacy of what I think is possible, not just here in the U.S., but globally, across basketball, golf, lifestyle, and training. And Li Nings have been an unbelievable partner. It's a long-term, you know, scope of what we're trying to do. It's kind of crazy just from a product perspective. I got to try out a bunch of different shoes when I was
1: a free agent. Yes.
2: I lived up to the free agent tag for sure. I tried literally everything, and there was a reason that Li Nings stood tall at the end, because the product kind of reigned supreme. And so Dwayne Wade, Jimmy Butler, two guys that have been with the brand for a very long time, that kind

0: set the stage. So I'm excited. We're 5 months in. I just got back from a tour the last week, so I'm excited about the opportunity.
1: So it was your call to end the partnership with Under Armour?
0: It was mutual, but I think the idea, to the point of, you know, sometimes good things do come to an end, and making sure that everything, the way that the business is set up, is in benefit of both sides. And, you know, like I said, I don't have any regrets of how anything happened, and everything does happen for a reason. I stand by that. And just the idea that I was able to take Curry Brand and you know, our mission to change the game, not just on the court but off, and all the ways that I know I can authentically do it, Leaning's been a great partner.
1: All right, speaking of free agency, you have one more year with the Warriors, and then your contract ends, and you have a chance to become a free agent. We just saw your buddy LeBron James go through this process. Is that appealing to you at all?
0: Not at all. I've always stated that I want to be a lifer with Golden State, what we've built there, the fact that I get to run it back this year with Draymond and Coach Kerr. So all the contract stuff, it's this NBA thing from year to year is so crazy. Things change really fast. But I do know my interest and mission to stay in Golden State and be competitive is there, and the contract stuff will take care of itself.
1: You know, I thought LeBron was going to go to Golden State when he started this free agency process. Did you?
0: I wish you should have called him. And
1: you should have called him. Pitch. Don't put this on me.
0: It was a good time for the NBA, obviously, with a guy of his stature, his notoriety, to be in that position where he got to choose where he wanted to go. So,
1: did you try to actively recruit him?
0: If anybody didn't, I think they'd be a fool. So yes.
1: Yeah. One more thing with LeBron. He recently signed this deal with Polymarket. This, you know, reported I think today at $15 million deal. Is that something that might be appealing to you? A betting partnership?
0: I have the right partnerships and deals and for me right now, so I kind of stand on that.
1: The big basketball business news of the offseason has been this punishment for the Clippers for salary cap circumvention. I'm curious to hear your thoughts on the punishment and if you were surprised by it at all.
0: I wasn't surprised. I think the reason the investigation took as long as it did, and the idea that I know Steve Ballmer, who I've gotten to know and know he's a great guy, who's standing by the punishment. So there's a reason that's all happened the way that it has. And at the end of the day, you know, Adam Silver had a job to do, and I think the punishment makes sense, and we all move forward.
1: You're a big investor in women's sports. The WNBA now is going to have a new commissioner. Curious to hear your thoughts on the job Kathy Engelbert did and who you think should replace her.
0: Asking the wrong guy on the replacement, but I'm happy about where the league is, considering, you know, years past, in terms of obviously the CBA and the amount of money that they're able to make now, and just the brand itself, and the amount of talent on there. I think the biggest thing that I'm concerned of as a fan and a supporter of women's sports is that we focus more on the athletes, the talent, the product that's out there, because I don't think it's been better ever. Mm-hmm. And the leadership whoever the new leadership is, will be taking over a league that's in headed in the right direction. So I'm sure it'll be a coveted job, maybe compared to years past.
1: Now, is today's Curry Cup televised?
0: It is not right now, but that is something that, to the point of what we've done in the first 5 years of establishing what we do and how we do it, that we're excited that hopefully in the future, I know my media company, Unanimous, and Golf Channel are in an early look development deal.
1: There we go. Breaking news. Our sister company.
0: Yeah, to hopefully have next year's
1: Curry
0: Cup broadcast live. So that's the goal for next year, and hopefully we put these kids on even a bigger stage and platform.
1: So next year, the hope is Curry Cup on Golf Channel.
0: Absolutely, at a championship venue, hopefully ready to open its doors for us.
1: And I assume KPMG is still there.
2: Absolutely. We're committed to be part of this. It's been an awesome 4 years, and, you know, we see just the results of it, that it's really making a difference. These kids are getting the opportunity that Steph talked about, and what they're doing with that, they're capitalizing on themselves. And so, yeah, we stand by it. It's going to be a great long-term partnership.
0: Absolutely.
1: Steph, you look like you're ready to play. Sean, I think you need to change.
2: I hear there's some good golf shoes that he's got.
1: And I hear the course is very difficult, is the reputation I've never played.
0: Absolutely.
1: Bethpage Black. Both you guys, thank you for joining us. Carl, back to you.
0: Thank you.
3: I'll take it, Alex. Great, and a beautiful live shot to boot with Steph Curry there on the golf course. Up next, why the options market is signaling the worst of the AI-related sell-off could be behind us. That's next.

0: Grainger, for the ones who get it done.
1: Welcome back. Worth noting the Nasdaq up over 1.5%. Of course, the market is digesting new headlines about AI fears, but key question, given that performance, of course, is the worst of the sell-off behind us in some of these names? I'm looking at Oracle, for example, up over almost 5.5% and on from there. Oliver Rennick, there he is. He's at the Cboe in Chicago. What are we seeing in the options market, Oliver?
2: David, arguably some signs, bulls springing back into action, and they're going for some names that give some all-clear vibes. It's also pretty loud here this morning, suggesting market makers are chasing the rally. Traders bought more than three times as many calls as puts in NVIDIA, and the single biggest trade was a buyer of almost 700 275 strike calls, $1.4 million worth expiring in December next year, 2028 actually, and another $1.5 million expiring January 2029. These are two huge bets that NVIDIA more than doubles over the next couple years. We are seeing tons of elevated activity in Intel and AMD as both those charts turn higher towards two-month highs. Intel volume is three times the 30-day average and on par with some of the biggest names in the market today. $90 million of premium there was likely tied to call buying this morning compared to just $15 million in put buying. In Intel, they're buying the calls expiring tomorrow, and so far, the top four most popular trades are all in the money. In AMD, tomorrow's calls are flying off the shelf, with the most popular purchase, the 550 strikes that still need another 3% to pay off. Traders are even coming back to first-half favorites like SanDisk and Micron, the memory trades that everyone loved but got torched in the summer sell-off. Traders are going back in there with both hands this morning, guys.
3: Oliver, what do we make of VIX with a 15 handle, and then what do we need to know ahead of Triple Witch tomorrow?
2: Great point, Carl. Busy day tomorrow. It does add on a little emphasis to what happens here. But today, really, the key message is that the setup coming into this session today, VIX had been overpricing the S&P 500 swing for about a week. With VIX at 18, we were staying under the implications that we were supposed to be having a move of 1% plus. So you kind of had to get a sell-off right at the open today to keep VIX down. Because in theory, you can get markets up and VIX up, but that doesn't really happen at VIX 18. So this is a very nice reset to a level of normalcy that seems to set us on path for a pretty good restart when all those expiries go off tomorrow and people put on new positions.
3: Yeah, going to be one of the few big days of the year when it comes to that stuff, Oliver. Look forward to hearing more. Oliver Rennick over at Cboe today. When we come back, Palantir's Alex Karp. In just a few minutes, he'll weigh in on the recent calls for an AI slowdown as we're losing some of the opening high. Dow's up 174. A few more sectors are red, like financials and staples.

0: tonight at 8 Eastern on USA.
1: Good Thursday morning. Welcome back to Squawk on the Street. I'm Sarah Eisen with Carl Quintanilla live from Post 9 of the New York Stock Exchange. Big show today. Joining us exclusively here at Post 9 in just a few minutes, Palantir co-founder and CEO Alex Karp will get his take on the mounting AI safety fears, calls for new guardrails, as well as the company's growth outlook and the latest geopolitical risk that he's monitoring.
2: Easing worries about the Fed's inflation fight after the first rate hike in 3 years. We'll discuss it and the policy path with former Atlanta Fed President Bostic.
1: And Canada's prime minister firing back at President Trump, saying nobody is going to dictate what Canadians do. We'll explain why.
2: Got a solid open about an hour and a half ago, although the Dow's come off a little bit now, up 212, S&P 7619, a little bit of relief in yields. We did have energy as the only sector down at the open, but they've been joined by financials and consumer staples down about 0.5%. For more on the market, let's bring in our senior markets commentator, Mike Santoli, who's back watching some of this bounce here.
3: Yeah, we got the typical backlash to the backlash, which was the opening rally in the market after the Fed sell-off. And we've been sitting on the S&P 500 right at yesterday's highs. So essentially right on the shelf of the levels that we went into the Fed decision with 76.25 or so. What it does do is it kind of returns the index to the, you know, this range that's been in place since early August that market's been trying to hold. We tested below it. If the big concerns of this last phase of the sideways churn in the market have been we might get further disorderly increases in oil prices and treasury yields, you've gotten that mitigated to some degree right now. The bond market action is interesting. So, you know, high four nines at this point. It's tolerable because we've been here recently. I think it was a mistake for people to think that you were going to get some huge treasury rally that was going to bring them back down to, let's say, under 4.8 or 4.75. I also don't know if you'd want to see that because that would be a radical flattening of the yield curve. It might suggest that further tightening would be a policy mistake. And so right now, I think you can kind of live with it, even if it leaves in place the questions. What does it mean for equity valuations? What's it implying about how fast inflation goes down? I don't think there's a ton of inflation in the 4.95. You know, I don't think that's mostly why it's been going up. So even if you say the Fed established more credibility on inflation fighting, it doesn't mean it's going to translate into big moves in the long end of the curve.
2: Yeah, interesting. We do know that foreign ownership, 9-month low of U.S. Treasuries for the Chinese, 19-year low.
3: Yeah.
2: And then the basis trade was page one of the journal yesterday.
3: Yeah, I mean, all of that builds together toward maybe we're seeing a crescendo in the worry about this. But the Chinese ownership is disguised. Like, that's kind of a joke. It's sort of known they buy through other channels, so it doesn't look like their own ownership. But it's still true. I mean, obviously, this is, and it's funny, you can also spin that as a net positive. Yep, we got huge structural deficits, and guess what? We mostly finance them ourselves, and therefore, when rates go up and interest expense at the federal government goes up, it actually goes into the pockets of wealthy people in the United States and institutions. Yeah, yeah. I mean, it's kind of how it works. So the government keeps creating safe securities and income for people who live here.
1: Just some of the magnitude of these moves in the AI names, the semiconductors on, you know, no news when there's a bounce back like this. It's pretty strong.
3: It's amazing. Yeah. I mean, and I always say when you see those huge jumpy moves, it's the market having to travel farther to find somebody with conviction, right? That's usually what it means. The price is, we don't have anybody at this price, got to move it more. And I do think there is a general lack of conviction about what we can price in terms of earnings trajectory and all the rest of it and what we're going to pay for these earnings, you know, as we move along. It's hard to know how the AI safety questions are getting into this because I think we're going to build it on some level. People are saying even if you want more alignment, you're going to need more compute, not less. You know, so I don't know that it matters for the hardware food chain in the short term.
1: Intel's up like 10% right now.
3: What is?
1: Intel.
3: Yeah.
1: Micron's up 6. I mean,
3: yeah, I mean, there's definitely a flavor, by the way, in today's tape of like retail has been
1: dipping
3: awakened because you got ARK up 4.5%.
2: Hood.
3: SpaceX, Hood,
2: yeah.
3: Tesla, the tokenization stuff with stock. You know, I do think there's a little bit of
1: 2%.
3: One of those. There you have it. That's all you need to know.
2: Finally, one of the more interesting lines today out of J.P. Morgan and their commodities team. Did you see this?
3: Yeah.
2: For the first time since the start of the conflict in Iran, we don't have a baseline view. We simply don't know how to model the end game. Yeah. Some are wondering what took them to hook anybody so long.
3: Well, right, yeah. Exactly, because you have had these sort of, you know, sobering moves relative to what consensus would have thought. And this latest phase has so much been about the refined products kind of completely in squeeze scarcity mode, dragging crude prices up.
2: Yeah.
3: It's not so much that people said, yeah, it's got to go to 110 to clear the market. It's much more about, you know, immediate scarcity and how we get through it.
2: Yeah. Today, Goldman looking at whether refiners should prioritize diesel over gasoline and
3: right.
2: all the rest.
3: Those are the decisions.
2: Thanks,
3: yeah.
2: Mike.
3: All right.
2: As we continue to digest the rate hike yesterday, let's bring in former Atlanta Fed President Raphael Bostic, his first broadcast interview since leaving the role in February. Raphael, welcome back. It's great to have you again.
4: Hi, Carlos. Good to see you. I'm really glad to be here.
2: Yes, we're grateful. Reflections on yesterday?
4: Well, you know, when I think about the meeting, the decision was what I thought it should be. Inflation is way too high. Labor markets are strong and solid. And so that was not very difficult. And I think the decision was pretty straightforward. I was really more interested in the press conference to see if the chair was going to double down on the Jackson Hole speech. And that's largely what happened. I was pleased for that. And hopefully that will calm folks down and make it clear that the Fed is actually serious about getting inflation back to 2%. The price stability mandate is far more concerning than the employment mandate at this point. And the Fed's going to stay focused on that.
1: But can they actually do anything about it? I get that they want to show that they're serious about it. But can they actually affect it if a lot of it is being driven by higher oil prices from the war?
4: Well, I do think that expectations matter. And if the Fed is not positioned itself so that people believe that at some point down the future we're going to get to 2%, then you could see the pricing environment spiral more out of control. And by and large, that has not happened, but it has not happened because the Fed has stayed focused on that. You know, one question that I've been wrestling with for several years now is how should we think about supply shocks? You know, the textbook story is that, you know, supply shocks are not things that the Fed can deal with. You can look through it. It'll resolve itself. Historically, those resolutions have been quick. But what we're seeing now is increasingly the supply shocks, they linger into the economy for a much longer time. And then that raises questions about whether you can afford to look through it.
1: Right. But the problem is, on the other side, there are pockets of the economy where the Fed, you know, rate hikes will hurt mortgage rates, which do not need, you know, a rate hike. We know what's been going on in the housing market. It's been weak. There are credit places like autos, for instance, and others. And I guess I'm just wondering if there's potentially more harm than good that can come out of a rate hiking cycle right now.
4: So I think the most harm would be if inflation stays high and people believe it's going to stay high. We've seen for several years now the number of families that are feeling stressed by prices rise on a consistent basis. And you see this, I think, in part in the consumer confidence numbers, which are at historic lows. If we don't create an environment, or if the Fed does not create an environment where people believe that they're going to find some relief on these things, I think that's the bigger risk right now. Look, the labor market is
1: quite
4: robust.
1: You don't really see that, though, in expectations. Inflation expectations have been really steady, haven't they?
4: Well, they are until they're not. And I don't think you can ever assume that they're just going to always be that way. I think one of the things that I saw in my role at the Atlanta Fed was when I talked to people told me, I can be confident today because I know that you and your colleagues are serious about your mandate. If that message starts to weaken or dissipate, then I don't think it's a foregone conclusion that expectations will just stay where they are.
2: Do you think wages in and of themselves are a credible tail at the moment? Basically, what I'm asking is whether or not they're being masked by other elements of comp, like health insurance for workers, that kind of thing.
4: Well, look, I think that wages matter. And when a regular person goes to the grocery store, they know how much they've taken in their wage, and they know how far it's going to take them for the things that they need to buy. So while you might have other parts of compensation that are important and helpful, I don't think it's in our interest to just look past wages, because I do think that governs so much of how people interpret how the economy is working in real time.
1: All right, here's a question, because you're on the outside now, not on the inside anymore, so you can really spill the tea. The big question is whether they raise again in October, 1 week before the midterm elections. I know the Fed's independent, and they might not even say out loud that they don't want to do that ahead of the midterm elections. But that has to be going on in everybody's minds, right? That if we want to do one more hike this year, it should be in December because of the midterms? What do you think?
4: I wouldn't put it like that, but what I would say is two things. So one, this Fed has been quite patient over the much of 2026. There was lots of discussion in July about whether they should move. There was lots of discussion in June whether they should move. And the patience was because there was this notion that perhaps some of the supply side things would dissipate, like the Iran war, which would take pressure off of prices. There was some belief at one point that labor markets were on the cusp of weakness, and people wanted to see that. And so it wouldn't surprise me if we saw patience and just let things happen. The one thing I try to tell people all the time is that every meeting is a live meeting. And over the last 4 or 5 years, we have had so many surprises about what has happened. So this Iran war was a surprise. It wasn't on my list. The pandemic, for example. And so I don't think that I would not expect that any of my former colleagues are anchoring on one thing for sure or another. If the circumstances require it or demand it, I think that the Fed will do what it needs to do, even in that October meeting. And, you know, I say all the time, if you're going to be a central banker, you got to get used to being yelled at. And I'm sure they'll take the heat.
2: Rafael, it's good to have you back on the air. Please come back soon.
4: I will come back whenever you want me.
2: Rafael Bostic.
1: Thank you. When we come back, Palantir CEO Alex Karp joins us exclusively. His first comments on the recent AI safety warnings and everything else this week. Squawk on the Street.

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1: Welcome back to Squawk on the Street. OpenAI disclosing six new instances of, quote, concerning behavior from its model over the past 6 months. Just the latest in a slew of rogue AI hacks across several companies. It's a risk our next guest has been warning the tech industry about for months. His company writing in June, your AI sovereignty dictates your institution's future. Here with us now at Post 9 in a CNBC exclusive interview is Palantir co-founder and CEO Alex Karp. Welcome back. It's good to see you.
2: Delighted to be here. You know, I've been here many times with you.
1: Yes.
2: And you guys are tough, but among my favorites.
1: Okay, well, thank you.
2: Now,
1: We're excited to talk to you because this is a really important week, and there's been this explosion of AI safety warnings. Where do you stand on all of it?
2: Well, okay, we've been in the forefront of using AI in the military context, the first company to build actually a functional AI technology. As is currently well known, we're dominating the application space. We have a product. So there's a lot of experience with, like, what works, what doesn't. There are really different kinds of safety issues, quite frankly. We dominate U.S. commercial as a company, and the clients, our partners, are livid at the kind of safety they're most upset about. What they believe is the theft of their alpha, meaning their ideas of how to run a business, their data, in landing in a model, and they find out that the competitor next door has all of their alpha, meaning how they do their business, and they paid for it. I mean, I can't repeat what the customers are saying, but they're basically like, one, to give you the one that was the least vulgar, it's like, but how can they tell me not to wear a condom? Like, this is, and that's the least vulgar person that we deal with. They're like livid. And so they're livid. So that's safety.
1: Can you just like translate what you're talking about? So is this because the LLM's fault? They're sharing?
2: No. The reason why the sovereignty revolution, which we helped launch together with our partner, Jensen Huang, the famous founder and head of NVIDIA, is that when you use a closed model and you pay for tokens, the reason the tokens are discounted is not so they can grow the market. They're discounted so that they can get access to your IP so that their models get better. And there was functionally no honest conversation about this or disclosure. Now, that's point one. Point two is, without an application layer and without post-training, which is currently being done with open-weight models, you, in the classified side, and it's just taking off across America because it's cheaper and ends up being safer, and you control your future and your present, you are de facto outsourcing the value of internet. By the way, it's very much linked to the safety concerns. Now, Dario is one of the most important entrepreneurs. I've been at this for a long time. I've never seen anyone come from the back.
1: I know
2: to
1: you
2: be
1: like him.
2: I have a lot of respect for him. Mm-hmm. And I have a lot of respect for him because he's actually believes, of course, he's a business person too, sometimes. So, of course, when the company's not doing as well, these things come forward and they talk about safety. And when it's doing better,
1: you think that's what's going on?
2: I don't think that's actually what's driving this. But, you know, I mean, it does happen regularly. But I think what makes him so strong is he's ethical and a business person. Okay, so, but what's actually happening is very different than what people are reporting. Everyone thinks this is a safety versus non-safety versus regulation. What he, I believe, has realized is, if you take the philosophical frame they have, which is we are deserving of having all the IP in the world, we the 1,000 people who think the way we do. That's why you can't work with the military. That's why you can take the IP from businesses and put it in your model. That model would require severe liability protection. And there's only one institution that can do that, the U.S. government. And then that's before you get to the danger. So what's really happening is the investors loved when he was migrating all the value of everyone else's business to their business because they're investors. They don't realize it's like every mark. They don't realize they're the mark. Because now, you migrate all the IP to your business, and then because you need capped liability, both vis-a-vis the business and vis-a-vis the dangers, you've got to migrate the business to the government. It has to be nationalized. So what's actually happening is, this is reported as regulation, non-regulation movement. Yeah. That's actually not what this movement is. It's like, the view that I believe they have is, these businesses have to be nationalized, because if you don't nationalize them, every single one of my clients is going to sue.
1: You think that's what they want?
2: Well, obviously, like if you have a business that presupposes unlimited risk, both vis-a-vis liability risk, vis-a-vis the clients, because I don't think any of our clients realized their IP was migrating, vis-a-vis the world, because you're saying, what is the liability risk for destroying 10% of the company, 10% of the world?
1: High.
2: It discounted into the present. Okay, but there's only one institution. And by the way, that's not actually what's happening. They want three institutions. It's going to be like Europe, Canada, and America. We migrate all the IP of America from our businesses to this institution, then the institution is going to get full liability protection because it's nationalized.
1: Do you think OpenAI wants this?
2: I think these are very different things, but I think that is the core philosophy of the EA movement imposed upon a business.
1: EA, effective altruism.
2: Yeah, so that's actually what is driving this. Now, of course, the other model companies have very different. I think what they want is, and I think is, well, first we should self-regulate. If you do not responsibly self-regulate. By the way, though, the biggest danger currently of this revolution is that it generates inescapably, I think it will raise the boats of most people, but you can't have a revolution where I become 50 times wealthier and everyone else becomes 10% wealthier. It's going to drive political insanity. Political insanity, what does that look like? It looks like, obviously, wealthy people should pay more than fair their share of the taxes. But a wealth tax kills entrepreneurship. No. It actually is, by the way, it's massively beneficial to me.
1: So how do you share the benefits?
2: So you have to find ways to actually tax at the high end that aren't a wealth tax. There are ways to do this. I think the way you do it is you tie a reduction of waste, fraud, and abuse to increase taxes among the very wealthy. So, but in any case, you have to, the other political insanity, and then realize the financial thing is, look at the far right and far left in this country. This is directly tied to the fact that many people are like, screw this, I don't want these people becoming 100 times wealthier, I'm going to blow up the whole system. What is that blowing up the whole system looks like? It looks like DSA people who are very happy to talk about how they're not anti-Jewish. They love that. They don't like to talk about how they're not anti-black because that's something they hide. You have the far right. It's like everything is a data center run by somebody. It's like they attack us for running data. We don't even build data centers. We get attacked. So that is like, and by the way, one of the biggest mistakes the labs have made is we are in competition with China. Some people think they're our enemy. Some people think they're a competitor. Pick your spectrum. Either we are going to win and provide the stack to the world, and stack doesn't mean you have to take the whole part, or they're going to win. And that means the danger is not just the danger of dangerous things happening to humanity, which, by the way, what business isn't responsible for minding your own safety? You can't go to another reason our customers are livid is like they build chemicals.
1: But this is a whole new frontier, right? When they're talking about the safety of humanity and creating a technology, an AI that can break free this misalignment from human intention and then do really bad stuff to us. I mean, that's a societal issue, isn't it?
2: Of course it's a societal issue, but you
1: think they can self-regulate that?
2: Well, you have to find a way to set reasonable guidelines that are enforced, but you can't do it. The first line of defense is you're liable for your own actions. So it's a weird twist. They're asking for societal regulation to get out of the first line of defense, which is if you build a technology that can destroy 10% of the world, that has civil and criminal liability attached to it. The first step is to say, okay, the first step isn't to say we get out of it because we want to self-regulate or we want regulation. The first step is to say, okay, you've disclosed this. What are you doing about it?
1: Right.
2: And the second step is to say, if you're not doing it, you're not being responsible here, we're going to have to get people involved. That's going to be also very complicated because regulating these things needs people. You need people who understand them. Another problem we have is seemingly everyone who understands this is on some payroll. So it's like, you know, it's like, who are you going to trust? You know, when we built nuclear energy, we built the bomb. People did it because they believed.
0: Yes.
2: They were not on the payroll.
0: The liability that you're talking about, how does that get written into the S-1? What do risk factors sound like?
2: This is the thing. You're assuming that there will be an S-1. Okay, maybe there will be. The only way to deal with this kind of liability is to go to the government and say, nationalize us, please. You know, a lot of times in business, people don't say what they want. They're leading you to the conclusion. The reason why people have not understood this is, again, every investor, and there are a lot of people who think they're going to make money, they're like, oh, the businesses are the mark. What is the first lesson in poker and in life? If you think the other person's the mark, you're the mark. You are the mark. And it will be nationalized simply because of the liability issues they're talking about.
1: Do you think the Trump administration is going to get on board with that?
2: I don't know what they're going to do, and I think that's probably a barrier to entry. But it's like you could delay it. There's only one. When you have unlimited liability, the only way to deal with it would be to go to the government and say, we'll give you 50% of our business. Of course, the value of the business will collapse first when you do that, collapse another time when you have people on the board, collapse another time. All of us, it might even collapse the whole market, but that is the way you essentially, but again, you have to look at the philosophy of it. Again, this is where the investors have just made such a big mistake with their greed. Like a little bit of greed is great, but like, it's like, no, they didn't mind when the IP is being migrated from every business to an entity they own. But the next step is obviously to take that value and migrate it to the government. But oh, that would never happen to me. And again, this is where I have tremendous respect for people like that, because he's thinking ethically according to his ethical frame. He's not thinking primarily financially. This is what's made him such a great business leader. This is the reason why the best engineers, researchers want to work for him. It's the reason why he came from fifth behind to number one. This is a very, very smart, shrewd, ethical person. The ethical frame is different than the frame most of us have, which is we need to share wealth, we need to expand the wealth, we need to put more diversity in terms of who owns and who regulates and who controls. And if it started in America, it could have only been built in America. Only America would allow you to buy it. Only America provided the regulatory frame where this could have happened. America should be the final arbiter of it in the military and in regulation. And that's exactly what they do not want.
0: It sounds like you think his examples of potential harm, right, disabling the internet, you think those are in the realm of the possible. You're not disputing any of those.
2: What I'm saying is, let's just take nuclear energy. For example, one of the reasons France is still much stronger than you'd expect is they moved to nuclear. Energy expenditure per unit, per person, as a function of GDP, it's America, China, Israel, and then Switzerland, roughly France. Okay, so this is technology that is sharp. It's used in medicine. It's used in nuclear. It powers our deterrence above the air, below the air, in the ocean. Okay, it can also be abused, and there are also accidents. The first step, you cannot say I'm building something, but I have no idea how to bound it. And I don't believe that's what, I don't believe that's what they're saying. That's what they're saying, but that's not what they mean.
1: Right.
2: What they mean is the obvious solution is America gives a risk, essentially limits the risk in return for owning it, or a national or multinational government does. That's what they're actually mean. That's not what they're saying, because you couldn't come out to say it because somebody has. It's like the investors are going to be, what the F? I thought someone else was the mark.
1: Right.
2: I'm counting my huge pile of tendies.
1: It would be great for marketing an IPO.
2: Well, people don't like finding out they're the mark. But again, the way you can avoid being in a mark in life is to assume when someone is pointing out someone else is the sucker, you're the sucker.
1: For people don't realize, like Palantir, you're kind of the in-between, right? Those frontier models and then the enterprise.
2: You could think of it as there's something called an application layer. Historically, the reason we thrived, even before people realized the safety issue was this big, was that to make these models actually work precisely over very complex use cases, think building, complicated manufacturing, NVIDIA's
1: food safety at Chipotle,
2: food safety, military, NVIDIA's supply chain, things that are very proprietary and need precision, where you own the precision, you need an application layer. The application layer also allows you to use models that might otherwise not be safe, like closed models that may in fact be migrating your IP to them.
1: Right. So what I was going to ask is, you do a lot of this for the federal government and for the Defense Department. And so you have experience in...
2: Well, we are the single most enterprise software company, I believe, in the world. In the U.S., it grew 149%. We are famous for what we do on the battlefield. And on the battlefield, you have exactly these issues.
1: Exactly. That's where I'm going. Can't make these safety mistakes when you're talking about using force.
2: You're always in the business of reducing things beyond what we could do yesterday in safety and in positive and negative. The thing that's very important about the battlefield base, first of all, you may or not, you can help bring our men and women home. So there's like the safety thing. Then there's the precision of what happens. And then, very interestingly, national security is different technically than people think. There's like, even inside an enterprise, there are multiple levels of security. So like, for example, you have levels of classification, but then there are classifications that you need to be classified to understand. So when you're on the battlefield, you're working at, when a missile lands on our enemy's head, it actually is the concatenation of data sets and precision that's owned in our ontology and in the model they use, where no single component would be able to see the other component. So it ends up being, but by the way, you have very similar issues with like a supply chain at NVIDIA or food safety.
1: I
2: or
1: guess
2: other.
1: What I'm wondering is, how do you make sure that that's determined by a human and not by the AI? Because that's some of the, well, some people say it's science fiction, okay, but that's what some of the worry is.
2: The human in the loop thing is a very, very big issue. We have powered human in the loop. The complication in defense is you have different ethical standards for offense and defense. So like, if I'm attacking you, I'm only allowed to do X things if you're attacking me. So the problem in this context is, if we're a peer-to-peer adversary, you're going to have a response that is not a human. It's so quick. And also, with this kind of technology, you can often predict. So if we can predict you're gonna attack me, is that offense or defense? Because in offense, you definitely need a human in the loop. In defense, there's gonna be no time. Okay, what if I can predict in 35 seconds or in 3 hours you're going to attack me? Is that offense or defense? And so there are a lot of, the reason why you really, unfortunately, many of my academic colleagues don't wanna hear this, you really have to pick a side, because in the end, America, in all its greatness, is a country, and we're not perfect, but we are great. It is a decision. And by the way, I've spent half my life studying Chinese culture. I'm a very high-level practitioner of Tai Chi, one of the four great treasures. I'm in no way xenophobic towards China. I have great admiration for it. It's like one of the oldest, most productive cultures in the world. I can give you long lectures on this, but in the end, there's a choice. Europe has decided to not participate. Israel is small. Where is a choice? Is it us making these very hard decisions that will be imperfect, or is it them?
0: So next week, when Xi and the president meet, can they agree on some shared risks?
2: I mean, I would love it if it happened. I think it is unlikely we're going to. The problem is we're tight enough as competitors that both sides believe they could win. And so I would love it to happen. I'm not in that room. I would, if it happened, we'd all be happier. A Palantir, we'd be happier. If you could have some kind of framework where the two dominant countries could control it, that would change the world. I would be surprised if it happened.
1: I was going to ask your perspective on some of these, on the wars. I mean, you have said we have the best technology and we're winning the AI race and we have companies like Palantir working on it. And yet, you know, Ukraine war, Iran war, we're kind of in these stuck places right now.
2: You know, when you're talking about battlefield performance, for Ukraine's a good example. When I got there, day five, there was not a single person who didn't think they were going to lose. Like, so you always have to, like, what happened against expectations, and that the countries that are in the West that are wield these technologies are Ukraine, Israel, and America. I guarantee you, if you got a classified report from China or Russia, one of their biggest concerns would be the systemic outperformance of these countries on the battlefield where these technologies have been implemented. Guarantee. In fact, you know, as far as is possible for me to know that without knowing it, because I don't interact with those countries, I can tell you this is true.
0: You think that deters them from Taiwan or something else?
2: Look, there are a lot of variables that go into these decisions. The diagnostic of America and its capabilities on the battlefield, it means that if they believe we were actually to use them, it's just a much higher threshold. But, you know, I mean, like, these things are not as, like, these are multivariable equations, and also, quite frankly, often have to do with domestic things that we often overlook. Like, when you attack may just have to do with, like, what is your stature at home?
1: So is there anything, if you saw it in the models that they were doing in these AI companies, where that would freak you out and say, we can't use this?
2: This is a situation where we all need to, first of all, we need to get serious. You know, we're talking about, like, I'm always telling people in different contexts, you know, there is a rule here for every single business person looking at the show, every single business that's listed or not listed has a set of rules. It's called, I deliver products that are, where I do not deliver them if I believe them to be harmful. You just have to start there. And again, I think the discussion that we're having is not what this is about. I think the discussion we're having is, I want to do things, I want new rules for myself, and I don't want to pay the cost, true cost of that, which is liability, primarily civil, but potentially, obviously, criminal. And that every single, this is why the business people, I mean, I talk to business people every day. I've never seen them this angry. Like, it's like in every conversation's like this. Wait a minute. They got my IP. They want to play by rules I don't play by, whether that's a hospital service, doctors, real estate. Every single business person in the country worries every day about doing something that they didn't even know was harmful. Forget knowing was harmful. You can ruin your business with something. I know it's crazy. Like, you find out there's something in your product you did your absolute best to keep out of the product. You still can be found liable. Like, what, you think the plaintiff's attorneys are running up there saying, oh, gee whiz.
3: They didn't mean it.
2: No, they didn't mean it. No, you're paying your billions of dollars. You lose your house. You lose your future.
1: So the AI can't change
2: the rule book. But again, I don't actually, do not underestimate Dario's talent. That's not what he's actually saying. What he's actually saying is this technology is so unique, it can only be harnessed in a multi-jurisdictional, meaning more than one country, and I can only do it if I get to transfer all liability concerns within up to $1 million to the U.S. government, and probably European and Canadian governments would be the fantasy. And in return...
1: But even Elon Musk was sort of like in agreement.
2: Look, I can't comment on what everyone's saying. I'm just telling you what's happening. I don't know. Like, I don't... You know, we're down. We have this massively growing business. I barely get time for air. It's like we're building our products. We are going to own Ontology and North, fine-tuning the models, fine-tuning the open weight models, controlling the sovereign movement... was primarily launched by us and NVIDIA, and it's like you're a rock band. I have these huge stadiums of people who want their sovereignty. So I'm just telling, but and also
1: you have a pretty high valuation on your stock. Do you think the market doesn't appreciate this?
2: I mean, we are obviously so systemically undervalued, but it's okay. It's because people are, look, investors. First of all, investors really did fall for, I'm going to make a ton of money, there's no liability, it's all upside, all the alpha goes to them, and therefore every bit of value of business is it. Okay, great. Then these are very technical things. What does it mean to be sovereign? What does it mean to train a model? The more you go into the granular details of our business and like how everybody wants to do it, the mere fact the sovereign movement is so much bigger. We need partners. We cannot scale into our U.S. market. I have people calling me from like very important allies, and I'm like, look, we can't deploy. I can't take someone out of the U.S. market. Like, these are like crucial deployments where honestly we have the only thing that works. But it's like, what are we going to do?
1: Capacity. So much demand.
2: It's like we're motley 4,500, basically. Think of it like every company. 3,600 people are the best, obviously the best in the world. And every single one of them has like, I have one guy from England, like, I literally, to get the job done, I have like, okay, just pretend you're three people, work around the clock, I'll pay you for it. There's no other way to do it.
1: Why? Because you can't find enough good people?
2: Well, it's like hiring and training people to be full Palantirians is a process, and the market is expanding way beyond what we can do. And so, yeah, the market is expanding because, like, if you want to talk about customer demand, every single person I deal with is either on the sovereign thing or wants to be on it, or even skeptics. You literally talk to them 5 seconds. You're like, well, how do you feel about this and this? And they're like, oh, wow. It's like, it's everywhere. And the depth of passion around this in enterprises, like, I've been at this for 20 years. We led the anti-terror revolution. We led the defense tech revolution. We led with Foundry, like, products that work revolution, especially in the U.S. We led the application layer. We're the first to do the sovereign thing. And I've never seen anything like this. Like, every single minute you're not in this country, you are losing money.
0: Really quick, before we let you go, on Dario as an example, what are the odds that model, his model, doesn't survive? And what are the implications for stocks and everything else if it doesn't?
2: I think he is one of the great legends in tech and business, and I'm not wishing them not to survive. I think obviously everyone's going to move to only using their product and application layer. That's good for them, because, and it's obviously better for us, but we were right. But the future is going to be enterprises using multiple models, some open, some closed. They're going to really, where you have actual secrets in alpha, they're all going to move to open models. And where it's like marketing in Argentina, and the person wants to use a closed model, they'll do that.
1: I just say, I wonder about the politics of all of this. Bernie Sanders wants to now ban super intelligence. Elizabeth Warren also is calling for a pause
2: it's
1: in AI development.
2: It's not just the left. We have to be like, you know,
1: that's
2: look,
1: both sides.
2: The far right and far left, first of all, they're right about the unpopularity, both of the movement and of the people. And they're taking advantage of the fact that the presentation of the technology by the people doing it could not be worse. So, like, my, honestly, if you want to take the far right and the far left, you can't hate the player because they understand the game.
0: Yeah, it's shock doctrine.
2: They're just monetizing. They understand the political landscape. Are they right? No, but are there elements in truth of what they're saying? Of course, they're abusing elements of truth, but the core truth that they understand is, you guys have repped yourself as if you do not have the sense God gave a goat. You are unlikable, and you're going to be 50 times richer, and we're not down for it. Then the solutions are only going to help our adversaries. But again, it's not just Bernie Sanders and Liz Warren or whatever. These are people, by the way, I happen to, if you're listening, I agree with you guys on a lot of issues. Poor people in this country do not get a fair shake. That's true.

0: You're still
1: calling yourself a liberal progressive?
0: I am an actual progressive. Okay. Actual progressives want poor people, working class people, to have better lives. What I disagree with them is this isn't going to help. But again, you can't go to the player and say, you created the game, I'm not going to monetize it. They're absolutely doing what they need to do. We need to do a better job of doing what we need to do.
1: Which is talking about how
0: being
1: the benefits
0: again,
1: and responsibilities.
0: In any case, thank you very much.
1: Love having you.
0: Take
1: that was
0: care.
1: Great. Thank you. Yeah. I knew you'd have a lot to say on that. Alex Karp, one and only CEO and founder of Palantir.
2: When we come back, the next front of the U.S.-Canada trade war playing out in Europe today after the EU invited Canada to become its first ever associate member. Details.

0: Place a receipt again. Ramp. Love Finance.
1: Fairly tight range this morning, but it's been solid for most of the day today. S&P back to 76.34, more than surpassing yesterday's highs, and the Dow's up 331. There are some tensions rising between the president and the Canadian prime minister after the EU invited Canada to become the first ever associate member. That's ahead of the Chinese president's visit to the U.S. next week. Our Megan Casella watching all of that this morning. Hey, Megan.
2: Carl, good morning. Call it the next front in the U.S.-Canada trade war. President Trump last night saying that Canada's bid to become an associate member of the EU was laughable, and he

0: threatened to put serious new tariffs on Europe or to cut off trade entirely if he deems this alliance to be what he called a hostile act. Now, Prime Minister Carney today pushing back on the idea that Canada's EU membership bid is a reaction to President Trump or to anything else. He says this is about building resiliency for the future.
1: We are looking for partnerships that are complementary, that reinforce our sovereignty. And that's what is on offer here. And Canadians are united that nobody is going to tell us what language we speak. No one is going to dictate our culture or with whom we can strike agreements internationally.
0: Now, of course, an implicit push there against the president and against those trade talks that collapsed last month. Guys, a clear geopolitical realignment happening here because of U.S. tariffs as more countries are turning away from the United States. Now, though, pivoting topics to China. Preparations for President Xi's visit well underway here in Washington. I've been told Treasury Secretary Scott Bessent will be leading preparatory meetings this weekend in New York with his Chinese counterpart. AI, trade, rare earths, and economic issues all expected to be on the agenda. And those meetings are where we expect any deliverables from the summit to be hammered out. After that, we expect President Xi to arrive here in Washington on Wednesday. President Trump reportedly planning to greet him on the tarmac, a big symbolic gesture, emblematic, guys, of the pomp and the circumstance that we expect here all next week. Guys.
2: Yeah, on the Canada-Europe thing, I mean, do you expect that there would be real follow-through on threats of tariffs if they did something like that?
0: Yeah, it's a great question, and it's such an interesting threat because that's what led to this alliance in the first place. It was both the EU and Canada fighting with the U.S. primarily over tariffs that are leading them to do this, and would the U.S. double down with even more tariffs as a result? It's unclear to me what the end goal would be there, why try to jeopardize the trade relationship with Europe even further because of this. Stranger things have happened, though. Of course, we could see it, but we're still a long way from that actually being carried out. For now, the president just trying to make his disdain known for this relationship and not quite acknowledging his own role in it, but saying that he doesn't like it.
3: Although it did coincide with that House bill, Megan, that would allow the U.S. to tariff countries that are purchasing oil from Russia, if they were to try to retaliate, longer term here, would that be one tool they could use?
0: It could be. That's the Lindsey Graham sanctions bill. This idea of secondary sanctions has been tossed around a lot in this term, and we haven't yet seen much follow through from the White House on it, though that was before there was formal legislation like this. That bill, to me, is most interesting in light of the Xi visit, because that could be a major target of who is really going to bear the brunt of the punishment there, China being, of course, the biggest buyer of Iranian oil before the war. So, yes, there's the Canada-EU element of this, and it could be used as a tool there, but it also could be used as a tool against the Chinese. So far in the lead up to this summit, the president has mostly wanted to keep things on firm footing between the U.S. and China, wanted to keep the relationship strong, hasn't wanted to be too tough on them. Once he signs this bill, though, I'm also watching, will he sign it before or after the Chinese president is here? Some signaling there as well.
2: Okay, very, very interesting dynamics at play. Thank you, Megan. Megan Casella in Washington. Much more on AI is coming up. We're going to discuss what Palantir CEO Alex Karp just told us moments ago about regulation and nationalization, number of interesting threads. Welcome.

0: Exploring possibilities.
1: To find a way to set reasonable guidelines that are enforced, but you can't do it. The first line of defense is you're liable for your own actions. So it's a weird twist. They're asking for societal regulation to get out of the first line of defense, which is if you build a technology that can destroy 10% of the world, that is that has civil and criminal liability attached to it. The first step is to say, okay, it is not. The first step isn't to say we get out of it because we want to self-regulate or we want regulation. The first step is to say, okay, you've disclosed this. What are you doing about it?
2: Right.
1: And the second step is to say, if you're not doing it, you're not being responsible here, we're going to have to get people involved. That's going to be also very complicated because regulating these things needs people. You need people who understand them. Another problem we have is seemingly everyone who understands this is on some payroll. So it's like, you know, it's like, who are you going to trust? You know, when we built nuclear energy, we built the bomb. People did it because they believed.
3: Yes.
1: They were not on the payroll.
2: That was Palantir CEO Alex Karp just moments ago. Our Kate Rooney joins us to discuss in today's Tech Check. I thought he made a number of really interesting points, you know, on one hand, sort of like praising Dario for what he's doing and calling it responsible and ethical. But on the other, saying what's really going on here is that they're begging for nationalization of these companies so that because there's just too much risk and liability around the product.
4: Sarah, I thought that was the biggest headline from Alex Karp, is the idea that Anthropic could be nationalized, talked about some of the investors not necessarily underwriting that. As part of the story, you think about how much money this company has raised in private markets alone ahead of confidentially filing to go public. That, of course, would make waves if there were any sort of nationalization, even if it were a large government stake. The other thing to point out as he talks about this is the fact that Anthropic is a public benefit corporation. So there's certain questions about liability and how much, if at all, that protects them from any sort of lawsuit or saying to investors, hey, you knew this was a risk going in, because we have talked about the existential risk to humanity with AI. And if things have changed dramatically enough where they say it does make sense to be nationalized. I was talking to a former SEC official just a few minutes ago who said that there is precedent for this, who said basically you look at the steel industry during World War II, that is probably the last big example of a company or of a moment in an industry that was nationalized at a time, I mean, that was wartime, but in some sense, the gravity of what we're talking about in the worst case scenario does call into question. I mean, this is such a critical technology. So Alex Karp obviously is on the ground and probably has thought deeply about something like this, but I think that is the headline of the day, guys.
3: Yeah, there is the ongoing theory that a lot of this is self-serving, that raising these fears of what could go wrong would allow them theoretically to kind of cut back or restrain their spending, even though the real reason might be because it's just not as economical.
4: I think you're right, Carl. It's right to point out the pushback on Dario Amodei, the CEO, but I thought it was really interesting to hear Alex Karp's view of him as a leader in that, regardless of what you think about his morals, his ethics, his politics, it's made him a really effective CEO, and it's allowed him to recruit some of the smartest researchers in Silicon Valley. And as he put it, go from sort of number five in the race to number one. And he just talked about the effect that Dario Amodei has had in the industry and that has really worked for him. His views, regardless of what anybody thinks about them, have been effective in recruiting, at least. And those are the people that are building the technology. And that's part of why he has been so successful. So I think it says a lot that Alex Karp is praising him for that in some way and talking about that effectiveness as a CEO in tech right now.
2: What about the fact where he was talking about how angry that their partners, their enterprise partners are? They're livid. The kind of safety they're most upset about is what they believe is the theft of their alpha. What do you make of that?
4: Well, data retention. It's something that Alex Karp has talked a bit about before, and I think that's he sort of went viral for that in the Squawk Box interview a few months ago. I hear that all the time, by the way, and it's actually something that Anthropic has tried to right-size and fix and talk about publicly. We've talked to some of their top executives who have said it's the biggest thing they hear from businesses. They have changed the data retention policies in response to some of this pushback, but it's something also their competitors are jumping on. I've spoken to people at OpenAI as well on the enterprise side who have said, hey, this is actually an opportunity and has helped us grow our enterprise business, and it's helped the competition because at least the view of Anthropic is exactly what Alex Karp said, and he's been one of the loudest voices on that. But it's something that comes up, and it's something that, at least in the near term, has helped the competition frame themselves as better actors, although, as I mentioned, Anthropic has responded and tried to fix that in some ways.
3: Well, one thing's for sure. I mean, the view from Alex, and I'm sure he agrees with Jensen Huang, and that is that open source is just going to remain a continued source of competition, that maybe some of the closed models might be used for kind of specialized examples or case studies, use cases in countries like Argentina, he said.
4: Yes. Well, the irony is that the labs have now accused some of the open source versions of actually copying their technology. And so full circle, it may have actually sort of come from Claude, come from OpenAI and ChatGPT in some ways. So there's some irony in that these cheaper versions that are being offered to the rest of the world actually may have come from the American AI labs. And they're really trying to shut that down. But I think you're right. There's a cost question around that. There's data retention questions. And it's a real competitor at a time when both of these labs are looking to go public.
2: All right, Kate, thank you. Thank you for chatting that out with us. Kate Rooney, I also thought that he connects sort of the societal issues really well to what's happening with AI, that, you know, talks about an issue that actually that not a lot of people are talking about, which is the big problem, he says, is that the rich, pointed to himself, get richer and everybody else gets left behind. And that is what causes extremes on both sides when it comes to wanting to regulate and just wealth taxes and everything else. And then all these societal problems where you get, you know, extreme politics as a result of this. So he talks about the wealth gap there and then also the reputational problem that AI has had in trying to sell America.
3: He's been very consistent on that, on how arguably the extremely wealthy in this country have not played that position very well.
2: It's a problem.
3: And it's resulted in turmoil, social turmoil. And then from there, the solutions get crazy, right? There's a lot of...
2: Right. So he says smart taxes and smart ways about that to try to level the playing field a little bit as we go through this.
3: Really interesting. As for the markets, kind of held steady through all of that, obviously. 76.35, close to session highs as we wrap up the week tomorrow.
2: Yeah, and we're racing a lot of the losses for the week. It's kind of a rethink of the Fed, like maybe we'll be okay with these hikes.
3: Yeah. Let's get to Mike Santoli in for the judge.
0: All right, welcome to Halftime Report. I'm Mike Santoli in for Scott Wapner today. Front and center this hour, the rate hike rebound. Stocks moving higher following yesterday's post-Fed sell-off. The investment committee is standing by to break down the move and game out where we could be headed from here. Joining me for the hour, Joe Terranova, Malcolm Etheridge, and Kevin Simpson. Let's check the markets. Pretty close to the highs of the day. The S&P 500 up 1.1%. 76.36, a little bit above actually where the index was yesterday before the Fed statement and Kevin Warsh's press conference. You see the 10-year Treasury yield there, down below 4.95%. A little bit of relief on that side. Oil also lower. NASDAQ, you see, is the outperformer. It really is AI food chain type stocks that are moving things. NVIDIA in the lead position. But, Joe, let's start talking about how we're to think about the Fed.
5: Sure.
0: Obviously, it was inferred initially as net hawkish in terms of, you know, dangling out this idea we have to get inflation down in a timely fashion. Little indigestion, as often happens. Now a rethink. What do you make of it?
5: I think we're all collectively glad we're past the moment. I think we have a degree of clarity. I spoke in the last week about how the market was positioning in anticipation. I think you have confirmation that the market had priced this in. Let's highlight several areas of the market which had been correcting moving in. It was consumer discretionary that was obviously struggling. We're seeing a little bit of a lift today in consumer discretionary names. I think when you look at the Mag 7, there was this moment where they were a source of almost a defensive retreat relative to memory and optical. Memory and optical had that corrective phase. That's bouncing today as well. And then I do think the speculative short was actively in play in the Treasury market. So if you were short Treasuries, I don't know if yesterday's announcement, which we can agree was hawkish, really gave you much more incentive to either add to that position or carry that position forward, because you're basically right back where you started. So went down to 75.07 yesterday, intraday.
0: Right. Basically bounced off 7,500.
5: And that was the 100-day moving average, I believe. So now, technically, you look at where we are today, 76.35. It looks pretty good. And, you know, let's just wait and tell me the story on earnings.
0: I mean, you're back up to levels that 2 weeks ago we were hoping we were going to hold to the downside.
5: Right.
0: line, which is like 76-20. So I guess you have to define what victory is here. Malcolm, while we got the clarity on the move and what Warsh said about it, not necessarily clear exactly how the cadence goes from here. You have, you know, firms like Citi saying, we think they hold in October, maybe don't do another one, then cut mid-next year. Goldman saying one more in October. I mean, there's clearly some data dependency here. I guess how much does it matter?
6: It matters a ton at this point in the year and at this point in the cycle. So to your point about we're glad to have the moment past us, I wish that we had gotten the moment past us earlier in the year, maybe even in Q1, because the market, the bond market now is in disarray, right? The market, the bond market's trying to absorb $75 billion worth of issuances of hyperscaler debt just since July that it can't find takers for. We didn't have that problem earlier on in the year. We did still have an inflation problem, which would have made sense to increase rates to address it. But now we're at a point where we do have, we're on pins and needles with every single little move or every little pronouncement because interest rates have such a high impact. So if the cost of borrowing is going up at the same time, all of the hyperscalers are tapping the bond markets more and more to fund these data center buildouts, it really could create some lasting impact now going forward.
0: Yeah, I mean, the strongest part of the economy is the most hungry for capital. I mean, that's kind of the situation we're in right now. And Kevin, maybe it's worth listening to what Jeff Gundlach did say in reaction, because we're talking about the wide spectrum of opinions about what was done, what could have been done, what should have been done. Here's what he said he would have done.
7: I actually would have dissented and voted to raise rates 50 basis points today. And I would have called that stun and done. And give the market a little bit more of a truing up with the Fed funds rate.
0: So I don't think 50 was ever in the cards, but it's a statement, I guess, from somebody who thinks there's catching up to do, or as some in the committee might have suggested, the economic momentum, at least in the CapEx part of the economy, is so strong that we can deal with rates that high. You know, again, I do think that it gets to this idea of what the proper neutral rate is for the underlying economic conditions.
8: I think you're right that the market could have handled a 50 basis point rate hike, even if it
0: I think it's worth saying, by the way, the first hike in 2022, when inflation was raging, was not a 50. Mm-hmm. The initial one was 25 because rates were at zero, and then they went 50, 75 after that. So, I mean, I don't think it necessarily dictated we should have gone there. But anyway, go ahead.
8: No, it's the right way to play it, because the bigger problem is if you go 50 basis points and it doesn't stun, and the yield on the 30-year continues to move higher, you basically used up whatever ammunition that you were hoping could help bring this down over time.
0: Right.
8: So I like the play, but I do think the calculus did change yesterday. I'm not motivated by a bounce today. It's nice, but I'm not going to let one day's tape change my thesis. I think that I'm not going to say it's risk off, but I think the bar for risk has moved higher for us. So I'll speak about our portfolio. We run $21 billion for financial advisors and their clients. They come to us not for the highest degree of risk. We don't need to make every penny to the upside. They want us to protect capital. And I think right now you need to be a little bit more defensive on the fringes. And from a portfolio management standpoint, I mean, we're certainly going to be doing that. Not in a big way. I'm not turning bearish. I'm not trying to time the market or go to cash. But we are increasing our liquidity. We're writing more covered calls. And I'm putting the string a little bit tighter on our stop losses. I just want to make sure that we've got things properly allocated. And again, it's not this risk-off thing.
0: Sure.
8: I just think after yesterday with the 10-year at 5%, good enough probably isn't good enough anymore.
0: Yeah, I said after the close yesterday, Joe, that, you know, that paramount rule, don't fight the Fed, don't fight the tape. Mm-hmm. Sometimes it's clear what that says you should be doing. Sometimes I think, like right now, it's a little bit ambiguous, because while the Fed is snugging up rates, it's not sort of in an all-out assault on, you know, financial market conditions. It doesn't necessarily want to really bring a deep slowdown to the economy. And the tape is completely in the eye of the beholder right now, right? You have Jonathan Kerensky has been a little bit cautious into this seasonally weak period and saying that the underpinnings of this rotational, kind of support for the market might be suspect. And others are basically saying, look, we de-risked and we got cheaper. And internally, you had the pullbacks you needed.
5: Yeah, I think the right way to look at the market is it's really to look at two different scenarios, right? So look at the first half of the year, very generous, aggressive returns. Now look at the second half of the year. And I think you see a slowdown, and I think you have to temper the enthusiasm surrounding what that return might ultimately be. But, Mike, the market has been trading, I think, really since the end of June, very defensively. And establishing any really strong trend has been very difficult for the market, except maybe in energy. We see the beginnings of what appears to be a trend, and we see the rotation into something else that appears to be a trend. So I think the defensive nature is already kind of embedded in the market right now. And I think the message is, if you're going to concentrate in the second half of the year, you're not going to be rewarded the way you were in the first half of the year.
0: Yeah, I mean, there's one way of telling the story of this year, Malcolm, which is we kind of like got all overexcited into the second quarter, and there was a real peak in terms of risk appetites and crowding in the momentum trade in what semis we thought could never go down, the SpaceX IPO right at the end of the second quarter. So all of it sort of built toward, you know, this kind of, you know, run as fast as you can, take as much risk as you can. And there's been kind of payback in bits and pieces since then. I think the big call is it enough? And have we reset the market properly?
6: Well, I'm not convinced that that exuberance has necessarily gone away completely.
0: Yeah.
6: In the last quarter of the year, we'll find out. But I am starting to pay attention to the fact that you're hearing analysts talk a lot more favorably about the hyperscaler specifically.
0: Sure.
6: So the trade that got away from us was all of the semis and all of the semi names that weren't necessarily AMD, Broadcom, and NVIDIA, which had kind of been leading the way before. It started to go into other places, especially when the shortage in memory became so obvious.
0: Mm-hmm.
6: But all of the large cap tech names now have become fair value, or even, dare I say, value stocks in some cases.
0: Yeah.
6: So I think that what we might be seeing toward the end of this year is a rotation back into those names that have actually been spending all of the money to put shovels in the dirt and mm-hmm. get the data centers built out, irrespective of what chips actually power them and whether they bring them in-house and go vertical and all of that, because that is where you expect all of the investment to really pay off in the long run. And so we've gotten off sides now being so heavily weighted in chips that maybe we'll start to see that rotation back where it initially was.
0: Yeah, the spenders are getting them.
5: Are those the Mag 7? Because over certainly this last several weeks, the Mag 7 has established clear bullish momentum relative to everything else.
6: That's essentially where I was going. So it's not necessarily been long enough to say that is definitely the trend that you want. I know momentum investors like you just need 2 seconds to decide this is what it is. But if I'm looking at what is the trend that's going to hold, I think you see a couple more weeks where the Mag 7 names are going in this direction and the semi names are going in the opposite. It's not so much the software trade that we thought maybe there's the rotation or the switch going there. It's really the mags that are carrying us.
0: Yeah, I mean, we did have Evercore raising a price target on Alphabet up to 450 from 420. It's not really outperforming today, but it's the kind of thing where you have this comfort that, you know, they have a couple of different ways to win. And I think one of those questions, Kevin, is are we going to rebuild to the valuations we saw, let's say, late last year, right? That was kind of the peak in NASDAQ valuations, overall S&P, forward PEs. Now it's a much more capital-intensive part of the economy and the stock market, so you wonder how investors are going to treat them.
8: Yeah, I mean, they've got to pay for all this, and you're not going to go to private credit to get it. Can't just shovel it all into the public markets. But I like Malcolm's point about the Mag 7. What I think, how I would even narrow it down further, you look at this note on Alphabet, I think it's the really the value trade that's coming back. And you even called them value stocks to a certain degree. So it's not the Mag 7 as an asset class or a combined ticker, but it's a company like Alphabet that I think is getting cheaper, becoming more valuable, and a stock that we're very comfortable owning.
0: I think one of the things in terms of the reaction after the Fed yesterday that did get some notice was the pronounced weakness in some of the big banks. And yeah, a lot of that seemed like a buildup of, okay, some cautious comments by Bank of America at a conference about investment banking revenues. Goldman yesterday, you know, saying maybe fixed income commodity currency trading is going to be softer than was built in. You know, Goldman's back up 1.5% today, but it's still down like 7% week to date. And I wonder if everyone is now also having this sense that, you know, the fever in the second quarter is somewhat broken.
5: Well, to Malcolm's point, I don't know if it's 2 seconds, maybe it's 20 minutes, maybe
0: right.
5: It's 2 days. But all the big banks are part of the momentum story.
0: Totally, yeah.
5: They're totally in the momentum funds. So you hit the restart button. If we could show one of the momentum ETFs, you'll see it's up about 2% today. So we're a one-day reflex reaction to yesterday. I think built upon positioning was already significant, leaning in the direction of, okay, you're getting a rate hike and you want to avoid this factor being momentum itself. So you're getting that bounce. I think where there's durability as you move towards the end of the year is if you tell me we have higher rates, there's been this revival in the insurance companies, at your Allstate, at your Travelers, Chubb, Progressive. I think there's sustainability. I think there's a building trend there because higher rates are going to benefit those insurance companies.
8: Well, they benefit banks also from net interest income. I think it's
5: amazing. But the yield curve's still flattening.
8: It depends on the yield curve.
5: The 2 to 10 flattened further
8: 100%.
5: Today.
8: But I think, and this is not critical of anyone sitting here, I just think sometimes it's a lazy trade to say, well, higher rates and financials get hurt. I think your point about the institutional investment side of things and the trading side of things, absolutely appropriate. That enthusiasm is waning, but the interest rate itself, I think, is sometimes less important to the financials.
0: Yeah, I mean, the absolute level of interest rates is not really the tell. But if you have a Fed chairman who says, we're removing accommodation, and everyone says, oh, wait, we were accommodative? I thought we were near neutral. And, you know, we don't think financial conditions are tight. Maybe the underlying conditions of the economy require them to be tighter. You can talk about how banks make their money all day. Bank investors are going to read that as, okay, maybe at the margins, that's turning up the pressure on the banks.
8: Yeah, you're right.
5: I think one other thing to consider, and I think you would agree with me, I don't know the statistic. I'm sure you're an encyclopedia of market knowledge, so you probably know this. But it feels to me like over the last 30 to 45 days, we have very tight ranges in the S&P 500. Yeah. Trading volumes have diminished relative to where they were in the first half of the year. So I'm not feeling so confident that you're going to see these financial institutions delivering the type of trading revenue that we were comfortable with in the first and second quarter. I think it was June 23rd I put a position on personally in CBOE at 263. I'm close to literally timing myself out over a 90-day time stop because it's basically just sitting right there. So the exchanges and a lot of the financial institutions who earlier in the year benefited from that strong trading revenue, I don't know that it's going to be there this quarter.
0: Yeah, it's definitely being pushed out a little bit. And, you know, Malcolm, you mentioned about, you know, the aggressive issuance on the corporate debt side from the big tech borrowers. We're getting a little bit less in the way of new equity supply than maybe we thought, too. I mean, the second quarter, again, huge, mostly because of SpaceX. But I wonder how the OpenAI Anthropic pacing of IPOs, whether that's going to also, you know, have sort of coattails in terms of other deals coming either before or after. Mm-hmm. And what it would mean for the overall market, because it's fascinating. For a while, a bearish talking point was market's going to get swamped with new equity supply. Be careful. And then we get through SpaceX and it's like, oh, no, what if we don't get OpenAI and Anthropic IPOs? Because guess what? They need the money. And they need the money to pay for the stuff they ordered from all the hardware makers.
6: Yeah, that's been the thesis of all of the concern that I've had basically this entire year, which is what happens if and when one of the two companies that have done all of the promising to spend all of the money, suddenly we find out that they're not really good for those promises, at least not all of those promises. It doesn't help when you have the CEO of one of the two most important AI labs coming out and saying we have concerns over the safety of the product that we were planning to IPO in a couple of weeks. So I think that it's more of a we have to wait and see at this moment to see how the sentiment in the market shifts, if it shifts, related to the AI trade, those additional issuances, those sorts of things. But we do, I think we all agree that they have to continue to issue, tap the markets in one direction or another, because that's the only way left to continue to fund these massive buildouts. And they're using their own equity as the thing, in some cases, like Oracle as an example, they're using their own equity as the thing that the debt is being offered against. And there's only so long that can go if the share price doesn't continue to appreciate. So it's really a tenuous situation right now, and it doesn't help that all of a sudden the mood seems to be souring just a little bit. around AI in general and whether or not we do, in fact, get that IPO.
0: I was going to mention Oracle because it's sometimes, you know, it's sort of many things. It's a proxy to some degree for OpenAI and the build out there for obviously this very leveraged approach to trying to build compute capacity. Stock is up over 5% today. So I think this represents more just like the relief trade in some of the more highly stressed parts of the market. And it is, as I said before, the AI hardware stuff is working for a day. Mm-hmm. And I just don't know, like, Joe, what's going to persuade people that this is more than just like today's weather, one day.
5: Yeah, I think it's consistent earnings, and I think you also have to break this pattern. And forgive me, Malcolm, for going here, but the speculative hedge fund community, they've had this pair trade on with software and semis mm-hmm. now for the last 18 months, yeah. and they've crushed it on it. Well, today's the first day that I could remember that both software and semis are moving higher. So you have to break that pattern. I think you have to see a continuance of strong earnings across the board to believe that there is a viable bottom that's been traced out. And I think to Malcolm's point, what's interesting is I just wonder if this political debate or narrative surrounding the build out of AI as you move towards the midterm election, I wonder if that actually suppresses some supply, where you have some of the hyperscalers and those that have been actively going out raising capital in the debt market stepping back and saying, okay, let's see this maybe pass towards the midterm election. I don't know.
0: Yeah.
5: It's just a random
6: thought
5: of what could happen.
6: Is it possible instead, though, that the first half of the year where we're talking about them issuing debt and equity at breakneck speeds was because they knew the second half of the year, as we got closer to the midterms, they could read the tea leaves and figure out there's only so long before it turns against us, before these local communities start to have these town hall meetings, before the capital dries up. So we have to go as aggressively as we possibly can, which also would mean then that next year the CapEx expectations come down, which could be the death knell for this yeah. particular trade.
8: This isn't disputing that, but there's another layer to it. They're also trying to raise debt, and when money's cheaper, they're more anxious to do it. Mm-hmm. You have higher interest rates, there's a little bit less enthusiasm. So that may have been a second-tiered reason for the acceleration earlier in the year.
6: Yeah, remember when the bond market was the boring part of your portfolio?
0: Yeah, like exactly. That, yeah. It is fascinating. How price insensitive are they going to be in terms of, you know, rates going up? And really how much pressure they feel from investors to sort of get back into free cash flow harvesting mode as
5: and
0: well.
5: The wild card in all of this, we haven't even talked about it because it's nearly impossible to predict.
0: Yeah.
5: But where do oil prices go over the next 60 days?
0: And, yeah.
5: and that's the difficulty here. And it's almost as if we're being told, get ready for triple-digit oil prices into the month of November. And I don't think I don't think most people, the majority, two or three months ago, factored that in.
0: No, for sure. Down a little bit today, probably giving a little relief to bonds, but that's going to be the key thing to watch for a bit. All right, up next, a halftime exclusive. Our Leslie Picker is standing by with Brookfield CEO Bruce Flatt to talk rates, the AI boom, and much more. Halftime is back in 2 minutes.

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1: We are back on Halftime. Brookfield hosting its Investor Day in New York City. Leslie Picker is there and joins us now with the company's CEO. Leslie.
2: Hey, Mike, thank you. And thank you, Bruce Flatt, for taking the time to join us from your Investor Day today. It is a big day just in terms of market themes, the most prominent perhaps being the FOMC meeting yesterday, decision to hike interest rates. You have a bunch of interest rate sensitive businesses, whether it's insurance or credit or real estate. And I'm curious, given what you've heard over the last, 22 hours or so, how do you think about financial conditions right now and the Fed's decision?
3: Did rates go up?
2: They did. 25 basis points, in case you missed it.
3: I say that because it doesn't matter. In long-term investing, when you buy great businesses in great countries with great people, 25 basis points this way or that way, or 50 or 75, it just doesn't matter. When you trade bonds, it matters. But when you buy businesses and you invest in great assets and you hold them for long durations, whether it goes up or down, like there will be a lot of changes between now and 35 years from now when we do something else with an asset. And during that period, there'll be wars and there'll be crises and there'll be financial situations, interest rate increases and decreases, and it doesn't matter. It's been proven in history and it's been proven in our history that it really doesn't matter. Now, you make sure you have to be prepared. Never do get yourself out where you have to do something in a situation where you shouldn't be doing it. But as long as you run your business conservatively, you buy great things, you're in great countries, you're going to be fine.
2: So you're not concerned about financing costs going up? You're not concerned about credit quality?
3: It would be better to have lower interest rates. Yes, I get it. It's better to have 25 basis points less. Many of our things are fixed rate. Plus, the reason things are going up is more inflation. Many of the things we do are real return assets. These are real assets of what we own. And real return assets means inflation is a positive factor to the revenue streams. So many of the things we have today have significant pricing power because revenues are going up at far greater paces than interest rates are doing and going up. And in addition, remember, interest rates are going up because we're trying to cool a little bit of inflation because, mostly oil prices are high. But this war will end. Interest rates will come back down. And we're not in a situation like 4 years ago, we had a lot of inflation. And we had to raise interest rates by 350 basis points. And that was a lot very, very quickly. We're not even close to that today. This is just a small aberration in a long-term fiscal plan.
2: Well, you mentioned your energy business. I want to ask you about Westinghouse Electric because Brookfield owns a 51% stake in that. It's filed confidentially to go public. You said on your recent earnings call that no business you own is more directly positioned to benefit from the growing importance of energy. And this whole idea of powering data centers has really unleashed interest in nuclear power, of which Westinghouse is seen as a beneficiary. But then this morning, we saw Holtec Nuclear postpone its IPO, reportedly over the data center backlash. And I'm just curious what you make of that and what you see as the implications for nuclear and Westinghouse as well.
3: Yeah, I don't know that company, so I make no comments on it. We supply fuel to and engineering services to 60% of the nuclear fleet in the whole world. We have 14 plants in various forms of construction, another 40 coming shortly, another 100 after that. This build out of power, led by all types of power, but nuclear because it's base load and it's clean and it's dispatchable, is very, very important. And it's really important to the United States of America. And it's important to many, many countries in the world. So this is not stopping. And this isn't, we're not talking 2 years, we're not talking 3 years, we're talking a 25, 30 year trend where nuclear is going to come back in a very significant way. And Westinghouse is the heart, it's really the heart of the industry because our technology is in all of our reactors, but it's in many other reactors in the world. So it's a dominant technology in the world.
2: How incumbent is that upon the AI cycle and the AI capex cycle continuing at the clip we've seen so far? And I ask that against the backdrop of the broader conversation about safety and pacing of frontier models and how that impacts the overall investment. Obviously, you are exposed in a variety of ways, data centers, real estate, energy, as you mentioned.
3: So firstly, power uses were going up largely because of electrification of industry. And that's what was going on first. Then it was going up because of digitalization. And only recently has it been the AI factory business, which is what you're really referring to. So that was an additional piece. We almost couldn't build enough power for the first two pieces. This one's a whole nother one, and the biggest impediment to the data centers being built and AI factories being built is power. And I don't know about slowing it down, it's not our models are not our thing, but we are having trouble keeping up with the amount of power and the amount of data center capacity that we can build. And we just can't build it fast enough. And it takes time to bring power on. It takes 5-7 years to bring a nuclear plant on. It takes 4 years to bring a gas plant on. It takes 2.5 years to bring solar on. It brings 3-4 years to bring wind on. It's tough. And that's really the biggest impediment to all of this. But it starts with electrification. And we're constrained in almost every grid in the world. Not just in the United States, and AI factories haven't even gone to the rest of the world yet. They're going there in the next 10 years, but they haven't even gone there. So this is, like, if there's a slowdown, that's really good, because we will be able to build. We can't build for the excess that many people were talking about.
2: What about the political backlash, though? You mentioned energy as being the biggest impediment. We've seen so much, especially ahead of the midterms, with political backlash, the moratoriums in various states. I mean, has that risen to a priority in terms of impediments that you focus on?
3: Look, again, it limits how much you can build in some places. Some people don't like it because their site got taken away, but there's still a lot of sites out there, and the DOE in the U.S. is helping out by giving, we just got a site in Kentucky to build on for 5 gigawatts from the Department of Energy, so they're helping. But really, the thing that should be focused on is this is laying the future backbone of the global economy. Before we built pipelines to connect gas, to connect energy. We built transmission lines to bring energy. And now what this really is, it's laying the backbone. That's what needs to be focused on. It's laying the backbone of artificial intelligence for industries, business, and people to use. And that's what's really important. And I think part of it is just the message has to get across to people of what's going on, because that's what's really important.
2: You were one of the participants, one of the six financiers that sat around the table with Jensen Huang, talking about this $500 billion plan to help finance some of this build out as well. At the time of that announcement, it was mostly just memorandum of understanding. Have you had discussions and are you seeing concrete deals several months later?
3: Yes, many. This is coming, and NVIDIA is leading an industry where we're going to take chips, and today they're a consumable, and we're going to make them into an investment asset class. And therefore, you can finance against them. And like real estate and power plants and infrastructure, that we've, over the decades, figured out how to create capital structures and bring private capital in and other things, the same thing's going to happen with chips, because the industry is so large today, but it's in its infancy. It's small. It was a very small industry before. Therefore, they didn't need the large sums of capital that we have and private credit has. But in the future, we need that, and that's what we're just starting in the early stages of this industry. And capital formation has to be developed to facilitate the large-scale use of capital in this industry.
2: All right, Bruce Flatt, thank you so much for taking time from Brookfield's Investor Day today here in New York City. Really appreciate it. Mike, some bullish comments, still believes pretty early in that cycle for AI, regardless of the political backlash and some of the safety concerns that we've heard lately.
1: Yeah, for sure. Hitting on so many of the key market themes. Leslie, thanks so much. Coming up, our top calls of the day. One firm says to buy the pullback in one of this week's worst performing stocks. Joe owns it. We'll debate.

0: We're back on Halftime Report. I'm Mackenzie Sigalis with a CNBC News update. A federal judge in Los Angeles ordered immigration agents to stop making warrantless arrests unless they determine the person is likely to escape before one can be obtained. The ruling applies to L.A. and surrounding areas. The judge also denied the government's request to delay the order to give them time to appeal. The Pennsylvania Health Department is reportedly asking for the CDC to step in to help the state manage a growing measles outbreak. But according to Reuters, the request comes with a condition. The state says the federal agency must recognize the 4 deaths in the state associated with the disease. It comes after Health Secretary RFK Jr. reportedly instructed the agency to not include the fatalities in a national tally. And Apple says its new iPhone 18 Pro will be used to shoot the Los Angeles Dodgers versus San Francisco Giants game on Friday. The company says the phones will capture unique perspectives that would be difficult to achieve with traditional broadcast cameras. Mike, sending it over to you.
1: All right. Inside a glove, maybe? All right, we'll see where that goes. Thank you, Mac. Let's get to some of our calls of the day. J.B. Hunt upgraded to outperform at Citizens. Obviously, hard hit, Joe, as a warning. A lot of concern about margins here.
2: 60% of the analyst community has a buy rating. The 12-month price target is 305. Full disclosure, I always want to do that. We did purchase it at the end of July for the Joe T ETF at 271. We are down on it right now. I said yesterday, if you don't own it, I don't think you step in and buy it. I think you need to see it stabilize. It is really not bouncing very much at all. It's right near what yesterday's low was. But I think bigger picture, there's a story here that we need to bookmark, and that is the effect of rising refined products, gasoline and diesel. That is the problem for J.B. Hunt. They talked about rising costs yesterday, driver costs, and then also fuel costs pressuring earnings, forecasting earnings now 5 to 10%. This could be the beginning of what we hear in the earnings season from many other companies. So pay attention to it.
1: Yeah, I mean, this is obviously a theme that's broader than just the truckers. There's a lot of talk about how even the fuel surcharges can't keep up with the weekly gains in the price of diesel. So even though they're going to get it back, they need stabilization in diesel prices for them to kind of make it up. So, I mean, Kevin, what does it matter for either the refining stocks, the rest of the oil stocks, or can the consumer swallow these costs?
3: Well, it's like Econ 101. You can raise prices only so much before sales go down.
1: Yeah.
3: It's almost like since COVID, we don't care. We'll just spend anything. But when you have $6 diesel, that just percolates through the entire system. Everything Joe said was spot on. You can pass it through, but it's only to a certain extent until you pull back a little bit as a consumer.
2: And this is where the objection that some had towards a rate hike comes into play. They can't produce more diesel. They can't produce more gasoline. It's a supply shock. I think we have to deal with it.
1: Yeah.
2: I think the administration clearly has to deal with the supply challenge. It's a huge issue. I purchased Valero last July at 144. Because it's in my personal account, I have a tremendous profit on it, and I don't want to sell it, Mike, because what you see in front of you is a global challenge. Russia, Ukraine, Russian refineries are down because of Ukrainian attacks. And now what you're seeing with the refiners is because diesel is at an all-time high, they're switching from producing gasoline to diesel. That's not good because that leaves gasoline supplies even lower. So it's Phillips 66, it's Marathon, it's Valero. Yes, Malcolm, these are momentum energy plays, but there's a fundamental reason why I think you stay with these positions.
1: Yeah, obviously there was a little bit of a lid on crude prices today. There's some other hopes about a meeting with the Gulf states, over the next week or so. But so far, the story has had plenty of momentum, as you suggest. Straight ahead, the news that has Robinhood shares moving higher. We've got ownership of that stock on the desk. Halftime is back.

0: We are back on Halftime. The SEC issuing an order today, clearing the path for tokenized stocks. Our Tanaya McKeel is following that story here to explain. Hi, Tanaya.
1: Hey, Mike. Yeah, this is the long-awaited innovation exemption, giving certain trading platforms and liquidity providers the regulatory relief that they need to facilitate tokenized stock trading. And that, of course, is the blockchain-based representation of stocks under certain conditions. So two of those requirements recently becoming a hot topic of debate in the market. And that is one, the tokens need to offer the same rights that they would with traditional equity holdings, think voting rights. And then also the companies need to be able to object to having their stock represented as tokens. So think, of course, of the spat between the CEOs of Robinhood and AMC recently. Now, two days ago, of course, the Clarity Act failed to advance in the Senate, and that bill would have established clear rules the road for crypto, specifically with how digital assets, including tokenized securities, are classified and regulated. And so now you have here the SEC moving to define that regulatory boundary through its own existing authority. So it's not a formal rulemaking yet, but a five-year exemption meant to open up activity in the market that could inform final rules eventually and perhaps even help Congress determine whether new laws are needed or not in this space. Mike?
0: Yeah, very interesting move in that direction today. Thank you very much. Kevin, you own Robinhood. They've been aggressive at listing a lot of these tokenized instruments backed by or meant to represent both public and private stocks. Now, mostly overseas, right? So
2: yes.
0: This is now would allow it in the U.S. But those conditions are significant, I think, relative to what Robinhood is currently hoping to do.
2: Well, very specifically, the voting rights, I think, pose a little bit of a
0: voting
2: challenge.
0: Rights, dividends, all that stuff. Yeah.
2: But I love Robinhood. I mean, they just continue to become what they want to become, regardless of what's going on externally. They don't want to just be a trading app for kids and for crypto. They want to be a true financial institution. And I think tokenization can be the next leg of that. We talked about this regulation here domestically, but to your point, what they're doing overseas is very successful. It's 24/7 trading, and if they can bring that to the blockchain, there's a lot of efficiencies. So I wouldn't discount or laugh off what they do. I'd pay a lot of attention to it.
0: Yeah, I mean, they do make a lot of noise in the direction of becoming a bigger financial institution, long-term money, while also taking sports bets. I mean, so they're doing, they're doing it all. They do it all. So
2: you can short your stock and go long your
0: power
2: land.
0: Diversification. All right, up next, options action. Oliver Rendick is following big activity in the cyber stocks. Halftime is back.

0: The first step isn't to say we get out of it because we want to self-regulate or we want regulation. The first step is to say, okay, you've disclosed this. What are you doing about it?
1: Right.
0: And the second step is to say, if you're not doing it, you're not being responsible, we're going to have to get people involved. That's going to be also very complicated because regulating these things needs people. You need people who understand them. Another problem we have is seemingly everyone who understands this is on some payroll. So it's like, you know, it's like, who are you going to trust?
2: That was Palantir CEO Alex Karp last hour weighing in on the growing chorus of AI safety fears. Those fears giving a big boost to the cyber trade this week. Oliver Rennick is following the options action in that space from Cboe Global Markets in Chicago. Oliver.
3: Hey, Mike. Options traders today piling back into tech, and that includes the cybersecurity winners that have been outperforming the software space since this summer. CrowdStrike really has been the name to watch here for options traders. It continues to be the favorite with 100,000 options traded today for a total $120 million in premium and more than 75% of premium purchased on the call side. To be sure, there was some call selling at these levels, but there was also a lot of put selling, too. So the bias in the flows remains quite positive, even as the stock has more than doubled this year. The most popular contract to buy today in CrowdStrike is the 250 strike call expiring tomorrow. It's a $2 trade that needs another 2% to break even, Mike.
2: Oliver, thank you. You know, Bernstein out today, Malcolm, with a little bit of maybe reality check, caution on this group, more or less just saying sentiment seems pretty exuberant. Maybe the bar is pretty high to continue to please investors. They brought down ratings on Palo Alto Networks, Okta, Sentinel One. So not really a fundamental story, but more about maybe some crowding in that group.
4: Yeah, I think that's a fair criticism, except for the fact that we've been ignoring how important cyber is for the last 2-3 years as we've been excited about everything else AI can do. So it could be that this is us finally catching up on where the trade should have been. I understand the concern that CrowdStrike, as an example, has gotten way too far over its skis with the valuation at like 180 times forward or something like that. But it is possible that as the category leader, it can grow into that valuation near term. And so I think it's a little early to call the end of this wave. I think we're finally just waking up to a trend that has been setting up for quite some time.
5: Extended for sure. And most of us are there allocated in that direction, playing the momentum, but also the fundamental momentum. Okta is a name, though, I would maintain positioning on. You're looking at a market cap of somewhere around $35 billion, and that is a clear takeover target. I think remember something about all of this.
4: Who can afford them, though? Okta.
5: Maybe one of the hyperscalers. It's one of the hyperscalers that takes them out. But I think the thing that's most important with all of this and the conversation around where we go with AI and the guidelines is, I don't know, Mike, has there been an experience where the guidelines come before the accident?
2: Yeah.
5: Or does the accident have to occur before we have the guidelines? And there just seems like there's so much right now for the administration to deal with. That's the concern I have. And that's why I think you stay with cybersecurity names, because it seems inevitable the accidents.
2: Yeah, I mean, I think the bull case in some sense, big picture, is every company has no real idea how to protect themselves. They really don't know how these models are going to align, but they at least have to, you know, retain these firms and buy the products to make sure you say you're trying to protect yourself.
4: For anyone who's skeptical, focus on the annually recurring revenue growth
2: right.
4: in these names. It has been extremely strong in the last couple of quarters, and I don't think that trend is going to slow down anytime soon.
2: They buy more insurance than they need. That's kind of how the insurance industry eats, too. All right, stay

0: plan for one with Voya. Plan, invest, protect.
1: We're back with Final Trades. Kevin, get us started.
2: I'm going to go with United Healthcare. Expectations have reset, and I think the risk reward has finally turned favorable.
1: All right, Malcolm.
3: I'm going Goldman Sachs. Well off its 52-week high, and I think this freak out over rates is going to create an opportunity to own the name that ends up at the far left of the Anthropic prospectus.
1: Yes.
4: I like that. All right, so this is Final Trade, so I'm going to give a trade. It is Teradyne, and your risk here is down to the 200-day moving average at 323. In Q3, you have a series of higher lows. You're buying against that level with the hope that the restart happens for the semiconductor name with a reasonable valuation.
1: All right. Yeah, so $33 of downside, more than that for the upside. VIX below 16, S&P up about 1%. That's going to do it for halftime today. The exchange with Kelly starts right now.
5: Mike, thank you very much. Stocks are up and yields are down after the Fed's hawkish moves yesterday. I'm Kelly Evans and welcome to the exchange. Yes, we sold off initially after the rate hike, but today you could call it a broad-based rebound. Dow still up 350 points. The Nasdaq leading the way up 1.6% today, driven by some gains in Intel, ARM, and AMD. And 10-year Treasury yields retreating up 494, we might have printed, 495 right now. Rick Santelli is here at headquarters. You get the top billing here today. His whole family is over. Anyway, we'll get to that. He's going to weigh in on that. Plus, rogue AI agents are changing the internet. And OpenAI says they're also telling other bots to conceal their mistakes. We'll talk to Sentinel One CEO Tomer Weingarten about that. And former Treasury Secretary Jack Lew. We'll ask him about the Fed rate hikes, the Treasury's increased buyback program, and the persistent rise in gasoline and diesel prices across the country. But let's begin with the Fed's moves yesterday. It was so wonderful watching these two. Just the rat-a-tat-tat, show me the five-year. Anyway, the unanimous vote to raise rates. Warsh's brief press conference, it left open the possibility of more rate hikes, but the markets are taking it remarkably well after yesterday's tumble. Let's bring in CNBC senior economics reporter Steve Leisman and CNBC's bond market guru. What a Rick Santelli. And can we just, guys, Rick, everyone, your entire family is here to help send you off. I mean, how many days do you even have left with us at this point?
6: Probably about 500 or 600 days left.
5: All right. So let's start with the nerdy, wonky stuff. Steve, go ahead. You first.
7: Rick has eternity with us. He will never leave us. I mean, his voice will echo in my head well into my retirement and beyond.
6: I hope that's a compliment.
7: You know, take it any way you like, Rickster. Look, it's very interesting to see what happened yesterday and what's happening today. We were talking about the 210 spread and what happened there. And I'm just teeing this up for Rick, like kind of a throwing the ball. I'm going to let him hit it, but there was movement there. Let's first, you know what, guys, before that, just show the two-year. Two-year, it really expanded, and I think the obvious explanation of that on the two-year is a reset of how much they expect the Fed to hike. Now, there's a problem there. I think the two is well extended on yield beyond what the Fed is even capable of doing timing-wise.
5: How extended?
7: Well, you're 100 and change. Well, no, you're not. You're a little less now. You're about 100 over. I don't think the two wants to be in a place of 100 over.
5: Meaning it's fully a point above where the Fed funds rate is.
7: A full percentage point,
5: yeah.
7: Correct.
5: Yeah.
7: And that implies either a large term premium for reasons that would be unclear on the two.
6: Or
7: finish my sentence. Or a much more aggressive Fed than the Fed is letting on that it's going to be.
5: Rick?
6: Yeah, I think that Warsh has a really, really tough job right now because trying to deal the intricacies of steering interest rates through an economy that's pretty juiced. I really thought retail sales numbers were pretty darn good, especially when you looked at the control number. All of it looked good.
7: Right.
6: Now, you put that in the framework of what's going on. Japan's economy not doing very well. Europe not doing very well. The only country really in the EU doing well is Spain. Germany's trying to get their manufacturing going. But in the end, okay, it's the war, and it's the real rates have risen so much, but yet the break-evens have hardly moved.
5: Mm-hmm.
6: One of these markets or both of them need to make an adjustment. But here's why the 210 spread is so important. If we can show a chart, that was trading at 38 basis points. What does that mean in English? That means if you take a 10-year yield and you subtract a 2-year yield, yesterday, right before 2 o'clock Eastern, 38 basis points. It got down to 24 basis points. I think it's hovering at 26 right now. Why is that important? For what Steve said. The reason that is the way it is because two-year rates are running after the Fed, and 10-year rates are going, ah.
7: Now, Rick, I had
5: but
7: to
5: I'm,
7: make
5: listen,
7: the
5: I'm a simple person, so to me, when you say the
7: You're not that simple.
5: No, I take it simple.
7: Come on, you're not that simple.
5: But meaning, for however you could unpack this, all I hear is, or all I see is, the curve flattened.
7: Yeah.
5: That is a bearish development for the economy. That is a bad sign.
6: I don't agree with that. I think it used to be. Okay. But there's a lot of things that used to be. Just like people talk about how things were in the 70s and 80s when China was just not even a thought in people's heads. You can't look at history the same way we used to because some of the moving parts have changed.
5: Here's another
6: so
5: question
6: much.
5: That I had I wanted to run by you guys today. So I'm sitting there and I'm thinking about fuel prices and going, the Fed's supposed to make policy for 12 to 18 months from now, whatever exactly the lag is.
6: I mean, impossible.
5: It's
6: impossible.
5: Task. A year from now. How likely is it that fuel prices are higher than they are right now?
6: Well, see, that's why the market's unhappy. And that's why the equities are going to have a lot of fits and starts. Because I think the memorandum of understanding that was established by the Middle East during the peace talks that fell apart in early July, this second half of the war, the markets don't like it.
5: Sure.
6: My sources don't like it. There's not a lot of confidence.
7: Kevin Warsh
6: doesn't
7: like it. The end is
6: right around the corner. Mm-hmm. And I think it makes your question very difficult to answer. There's no, if the war ended in a week, I think you would see 30 basis point drop in 10 years.
5: Right, and then how would their tightening look? Well, it would look silly.
6: But it wouldn't look silly. It would look appropriate for the time. We need to stop thinking that you could only do rate increases or rate decreases in long cycles.
5: Yeah.
6: Because to me, flexibility is what's important here. And if they need to pull things back after one, do
5: then
6: it. And
5: it.
6: I think
5: yeah.
6: Warsh is going to be a different type of chairman mm-hmm. in that regard.
7: There's another aspect, though, which is that I don't think there's any organization that has an ability to affect the future that it forecasts more than the Fed. So imagine a Fed right now that ignored the inflation in front of it. It would apparently, ostensibly create the inflation that it fears down the road if it ignores it now. It can address that inflation now while forecasting higher inflation and guarantee that it's wrong because it correctly addressed the inflation now. If you listen to what Warsh said, really picked up on what Santelli said and what I wrote earlier this week, that the Fed had reached a point where it could no longer believe in the imminent decline of oil prices because of the deterioration of what's happening in Iran. I think that the Canadian tariffs played a minor role in all of this because it's not at the moment big enough to affect inflationary outcomes, but it could be another round. And I'm moved or animated by what Neil Kashkari said. In the 70s and early 80s, the Fed addressed a series of supply shocks. It was theory and doctrine to look through them, but one after another, that's a reason not to look through it, to make sure that you don't have that inflation 12 to 18 months down the road.
6: But it was a whole, you know, Mr. Kashkari is a smart guy, but I lived and traded through much of those times.
7: I pumped gas.
6: You know what? I remember changing the pump from 99 cents to a dollar. I pumped gas and towed cars,
7: too. I remember having $4,000 in my pocket when I was 16 years old.
6: I wish I had
7: $4,000
6: in my pocket.
7: Block.
6: But, yeah, it's a different world now. And I think when Mr. Kashkari looks at all the supply shocks in the 70s, that's true. But what he's missing is that there was also this wage spiral. I remember people thinking that they needed to get a raise because, oh, look at gold price. Like everything was hot back then. And I think it's much different today.
7: I think that you're right. And it was a more unionized economy. I'm just saying, and every analogy falls apart when you take it too far. I'm just saying that there is precedent for the Fed saying, you know what? We've got a series of supply shocks that need to be addressed here. It's not just one and one off. And I think what you're saying is right. It's hard to figure out now for 12 to 18 months. I'm just saying that the Fed has an ability to affect that outcome by acting and doing something
6: now. Well, you know, Mr. Kashkari should also bring up the other side of the ledger, okay? With interest rates that high, don't be so upset about mortgages at 7%. Might not sound good, but it was his Fed that kept rates too low that created this dynamic because when I was young, if I could have had a 7% mortgage, I would have been in seventh heaven. My first mortgage rate was twice that.
7: Wait a second. You were young?
5: More Someday. Importantly, are we going to see you next hour, Rick, or is this?
6: Yes, no. They have me working harder here than when I'm in Chicago.
5: I just wanted this beautiful fit. The grandkids are not. Everyone wants to see the babies, but they are not here.
6: No.
5: But I don't want to put anyone on camera who's not comfortable. But we just, it's what you have done for viewers, for your family. For I think the Treasury Secretary has a statement, if I'm not mistaken. Guys, do we have the statement from Bessent?
7: We do.
5: Who This was his letter of thanks for your service, Rick. There are so many of us who have so enjoyed. He says television has produced plenty of market commentators over the years, but there has only ever been one Rick Santelli. Applause, guys, or not? I mean, it's incredible. Incredible. Thank you.
7: I'm looking up because I want to show the part where he talked about Damon Runyon. He's very literate, the strategist. He said Damon Runyon made a career of writing about unmistakable characters. So he compares you to one of those unique and amazing and eternal characters of Damon Runyon, that Rick is just a one of a kind.
5: Well, we are glad you're here. It's a fitting send-off, as fitting as there could be.
6: So. And I want to thank the organization because how many people in TV can ever have a three-decade run? It's quite incredible.
5: Yeah.
6: And with such great people, don't always agree with... But that's okay. You should see my table at Thanksgiving dinner. Nobody agrees about anything.
5: Rick, thank you. Steve, thank you. Thank you both. Thank you for this. Thank you for everything. Let's get a view now from our next guest. Richard Bernstein is the global head of macro at Janus Henderson. Rich, tough act to follow. You know, feel free to jump in here.
8: Yeah, I'll do my best, Kelly.
5: You have an interesting kind of broader take on this that has to do with some of the global developments that you think are going on here, both for stocks and for bonds. Explain that.
8: Yeah, so I think that, and by the way, congratulations to Rick as well. I've watched him for more years than I want to count. Look, I think what's going on is we're in an era of deglobalization. And deglobalization means that investors and the Fed, but I don't think the Fed has realized this yet, has got to change their modus operandi from believing in secular disinflation to believing in secular inflation. Because what globalization did was open markets, increase competition, and put downward pressure on prices. And for the last 5, 7, 8 years or so, we're closing markets and we're decreasing competition. And you're finding that companies are getting more pricing power. That came out in the Philly Fed release today. You can see that.
5: And talk about nominal GDP, Rich. That's one area where I am sympathetic to the idea that if you're running it, what is the latest we're running, 7 or 8%?
8: Yeah. So Rick alluded to this before about the strength of the economy. There's been no inflation for so long that economists have geared their analyses towards real GDP. But if you go back to the Mesozoic era when I started, and I guess Steve and Rick started too, nominal GDP was very, very important. Nominal GDP being real GDP plus inflation. Well, nominal GDP in the second quarter was 8%. That is a cooking number. And right now, we're tracking, by our estimation, about 7-ish, 7 and change. So the question we've asked is, what should the 10-year be when you've got 7 to 8% nominal GDP? It clearly shouldn't be 4 to 4.5. Should it be 5, 5.5, 6? I don't know, but it shouldn't be 4.5.
5: So, you know, if then, I mean, the market reaction, I'd be curious what you think it's telling us. When I was checking it this morning, we basically have a situation, and you have to take yesterday into account. We were down, but equities are up. NASDAQ is leading. Oil's a bit lower to 100. Gold, silver, copper, and Bitcoin are slightly higher. The dollar index slightly softer. What does all that tell you?
8: So I think, Kelly, we're jockeying back and forth between a more inflation-oriented kind of paradigm where fundamentals really matter. In fact, near-term fundamentals matter more than long-term growth. And the opposite of that, which is that we can go back to the disinflation paradigm and we can focus on growth and speculation and things like that. And I think day by day, you can literally see this happen. And so I think today is a little bit more of a speculative kind of long-duration growth day.
5: All right. And then finally, you talk a little bit about how you think short duration equities could be a good hedge against inflation. Dividend equities, you say, look attractive. Just explain a little bit what you mean by that.
8: Yeah. So Kelly, the same way that when you have inflation and interest rates are going up, short duration bonds outperform long duration bonds. In other words, what duration measures is not only how much return you're getting, but when you get it. And so when you have periods of inflation, you want more return up front. And so in bond land, that's a coupon-bearing bond versus a zero coupon bond. In equity land, it's a low PE dividend-paying stock. And so on these days when people are scared about inflation, or over months or quarters when people are scared about inflation, you find dividend stocks do very, very well relative to zero dividend growth stocks. Obviously, people have focused on those dividend yield, the zero yield growth stocks for quite some time. It's our estimation that the other side of that, the dividend stocks are actually more attractive right now.
5: Yeah, and it's ironic that you think deglobalization, you actually like global equities right now. You say 75% of the companies that you screened for projected EPS growth rates over 25% are outside of the U.S. So
8: this is, Kelly, this is the craziest thing that I've seen in a long time. So people say to me all the time, the only place for growth is the United States. That if you want growth, you have to focus on U.S. technology, U.S. AI, U.S. data centers, all this kind of stuff. But yet, when you screen companies around the world for earnings growth rates over the next 5 years of 25% or more, 75% of them, roughly 75% of the companies are outside the United States. So is there a growth story that people are ignoring? I kind of think there is.
5: All right, Rich, thanks so much. Great to have you here.
8: Yeah, thanks, Kelly.
5: Rich Bernstein with Janice Henderson. Coming up, OpenAI disclosing six new instances of what they describe as concerning model behavior. We'll bring you those full details. And we'll ask SentinelOne CEO how companies can defend against AI attacks. We'll also get his take on this debate over having an AI slowdown, as his company shares are having their best week in nearly 3 years.

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1: Welcome back. In a fresh blog post, OpenAI is laying out a new framework for transparency and disclosure around the activity of its agents. And the company admits that bots are instructing each other to conceal their mistakes and their, quote, misaligned behavior. Kate Rooney joins us now with more. Kate?
2: Hi, Kelly. Well, this news does add to the recent AI safety discussion. OpenAI is now revealing six new cases of its AI models behaving in unexpected and concerning ways. The most striking example the company gives involves AI agents trying to conceal mistakes or behavior. OpenAI says it found agents communicating with each other through unauthorized message boards and file sharing services. These were discovered in research and testing environments, so not in the real world, but it does add to a string of similar incidents. And the company is now rolling out a formal process for employees to flag and disclose these. We also did just hear from Alex Karp, Palantir CEO, on Squawk on the Street. He argued AI companies should bear liability for what they build and shared his thoughts on regulation.
3: The first step isn't to say we get out of it because we want to self-regulate or we want regulation. The first step is to say, okay, you've disclosed this. What are you doing about it?
4: Right.
3: And the second step is to say, if you're not doing it, you're not being responsible, we're going to have to get people involved. That's going to be also very complicated because regulating these things needs people. You need people who understand them. Another problem we have is seemingly everyone who understands this is on some payroll. So it's like, you know, it's like, who are you going to trust?
2: Karp went on to argue that the liability could become so enormous that a private company couldn't absorb it, and then said that could even lead to Anthropic being nationalized. The comments do come as Anthropic has already filed to go public and could list as soon as October, Kelly.
1: Fascinating, Kate. Thank you very much, Kate Rooney. Our next guest says these frontier labs are simply engaging in self-serving marketing and trying to take a direct role in drafting the very safeguards they themselves will be measured against. Let's bring in Tomer Weingarten. He is CEO of cyber firm Sentinel One. Tomer, it's great to have you here. Welcome.
5: Thank you for having me, Kelly.
1: Do you have any sympathy for their approach here?
5: I do think that they are now facing what was known for quite a few years, and I think they've known it as well. We're running towards innovation. We're adding more and more capabilities into this world. But at the same time, I do think that security was an afterthought. Now we're all waking up to what I could define as kind of a huge oil spill that we now need to contain. But it's tough because these architectures are not as easy to control. These models don't have any judgment. They don't know how to discern. And we're now seeing time and time again that they kind of go on their own path. They veer. They do what they want to do. And it's incredibly hard to keep them on track. And I think there's a lot of other stuff that we just don't know. And even OpenAI or Anthropic or these model companies, they don't know as well. And we're finding out more and more every day.
1: You have companies, clients ranging from, you know, Apple to Warner Brothers to the Warriors to Lowe's. And what are you doing for these companies to help prevent, any kind of hacking that might be coming from, quote unquote, misaligned bots?
5: It's all about tracking behavior. It's all about allowing customers to monitor every aspect of AI usage in their environment, every single element of their network that is being touched by AI or that AI is trying to access has to be monitored. And monitoring is not enough in itself. You have to be able to take an action at machine speed, at the speed of AI, and that's what we allow customers to do. We provide an autonomous system that takes those signals from these different aspects of monitoring and then able to discern what's bad, what's good. Is this behavior is what the user intended to happen, or are we seeing something that's anomalous and that, you know, and thus needs to be stopped?
1: What do you think we need to do about the activity that's happening here? So, for instance, OpenAI has been under a lot of pressure because it did let researchers in to view part of its transcripts of what had happened with some of these rogue agent attacks, but it hasn't allowed access to all of this, as far as I understand. And they kind of acknowledge this in this new blog essay. They say, we're sharing a new framework for tracking, investigating, and disclosing instances of what is called model misalignment, a.k.a. rogue agent swarms doing things they're not supposed to. They include six examples of this where they say, there are instructions There are many model instances added instructions to their summaries to conceal mistakes or misaligned behavior from the user being people, the people who are, you know, kind of testing these systems. So what should be done? I mean, the company is probably realizing the writing's on the wall. We've had people on these shows all week saying they could be held liable. Hacking is a felony. They could be held liable if their products are hacking other companies.
5: Yep. And they should be held liable. I think this is, you know, a technology like any other technology. And if it makes mistakes or causes errors, they should be absolutely held liable. I do think that, you know, we talk a lot about regulation, and I do think that we need to find more ways to put controls for these companies, for these technologies at large. I also think that we're lacking significantly standards. And if we start really adopting standards, so liability is not only in the hands or assigned to those who develop technology, but also to those who consume technology, and forcing those that consume these technologies and deploy them at scale to also have proper safeguards and proper guardrails as they deploy these technologies in their environments.
1: All right, we got to go, but I just should mention this. Bernstein today said Sentinel One, did you see this? Is most attractive as a strategic takeover target for, drum roll please, one of the AI labs. Would you sell to one of these companies that you're on air criticizing right now?
5: I honestly think, I mean, regardless of us, I think that security needs to be standalone. It needs to be neutral to be effective. So as far as we're concerned, you know, we have a mission. We're trying to build a safer world. And I think we're better served doing this as a standalone provider that can have this neutral view.
1: All right. Tomer, thanks. Really appreciate it. Interesting times. Tomer Weingarten. Coming up, an exclusive interview with former Treasury Secretary Jack Lew, his first reaction to yesterday's Fed hike, and to Secretary Bessent's ongoing bond buying program. That's coming up in just a moment.

0: 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IBM.
1: I'm Mackenzie Sigalis with your CNBC News update. A new report commissioned by the UN says it's found reasonable grounds to believe the U.S. committed war crimes in Iran. The findings by a group of independent experts centers on a pair of U.S. airstrikes that killed at least 178 civilians at the start of the war. The report, which is not binding, also accuses Iran of carrying out crimes against humanity on its own people. Defense giant Lockheed Martin said it's begun receiving parts for its Patriot missiles from General Motors. It comes as the Pentagon looks to boost munitions supplies that have been depleted by the wars in Ukraine and the Middle East. GM has been working to expand its defense business, where it expects to see revenue of $700 million this year. And the head of the Postal Service has reportedly told confidants that he is deeply discouraged by his job and wants to resign. Four people familiar with the matter tell Reuters that Postmaster General David Steiner has expressed frustration over a lack of help from the White House and Congress in addressing the service's long-running financial woes. He has been in that role since July of last year. Kelly, sending it back to you.
2: Mackenzie, thank you. Coming up, housing stocks are on track for a sixth straight losing week. It's their worst stretch in a year and a half. All this as mortgage rates have soared. Lennar also reporting disappointing results last night, with management calling the housing market difficult. Those shares are at 2022 lows. We'll talk all things housing next with Brown Harris Stevens, CEO Bess Friedman.

0: access to Josh Brown's best stocks in the market.
1: Welcome back. The 30-year fixed mortgage rate has surged from 6.5% in June to nearly 7.2% today. Although we are seeing a bit of relief since the Fed's rate hike, Diana Olick is at the Zelman Housing Conference in Boston with more. Diana?
2: Yeah, Kelly, that's all really anyone is talking about here at the conference. The average rate on the 30-year fixed today came back a tiny bit. Now 7.19%, according to Mortgage News Daily. But I spoke earlier today with Pulte Group CEO Ryan Marshall, who said higher rates are a major headwind, and that's why the company is now pushing the move-up buyer and focusing on Gen X, which is somewhat less rate-dependent. As for the Fed's move yesterday, raising its rate, Willie Walker, CEO of Walker & Dunlop, did not mince words.
3: The Fed raising by 25 basis points yesterday, it was consensus, so a bunch of smart people said, hey, we need to raise rates. But I sit there and look at what's driving inflation right now, price of oil. And oil and the 10-year treasury have been inextricably linked. And so as oil has gone up, so have rates gone up. And so they raised by 25 basis points. It's not as if the Iranians said, oh, great, now let's open up the Strait of Hormuz. It's a foreign policy issue. It's not a monetary policy issue. And so Warsh and the Fed went out and raised by 25 basis points. I don't know what they expect to accomplish.
2: Walker also said he's concerned about a wall of shorter-term real estate debt coming to maturity, not so much because of higher rates, but because of what those rates have done to property valuations. Now, for much more from Willie Walker, Ryan Marshall, and, of course, Ivy Zelman, it's her summit. Make sure to watch the next Property Play podcast. Access it through the free newsletter at cnbc.com/propertyplay. Kelly?
1: Thank you, Diana. Thank you very much. Let's get some more perspective now from our next guest. Bess Friedman is the CEO of Brown Harris Stevens. Bess, it's been kind of the same story as we've checked in with you throughout the year, really a tale of rising rates. Is a little bit of a relief now in sight, do you think?
4: You know, I don't think so. It's going to be a little bit of a lumpy trail for a bit. I think that, you know, the mortgage rates, as Diana just said, have gone up. You know, the Fed fund rate has gone up, which is going to put a lot of pressure on people for credit card debt and short-term debt. And I think we're in an environment where energy prices are at a high and the war has re-intensified. And so it's a challenging time in the marketplace. Although, you know, this market in New York City did very well this summer, despite the pied-à-terre tax. Mm-hmm. You know, it's discretionary. It's not so much tethered to mortgage rates. A lot of people use cash, so it's a different type of market. But housing affordability is a big topic today because first-time home buyers today are now, on average, 40 years old. And so the American dream has become out of reach for people. And I think any politician that wants to win an election is going to talk about housing affordability and how to make that a reality for Americans.
1: Up and down the East Coast, Bess, where you primarily operate, how would you describe kind of the strongest and weakest areas of the market right now?
4: So the strongest area right now is the $2 and $3 million marketplace, at least in New York City. That's performing really well. And the high end, for whatever reason, you know, a lot of people are still investing here despite what happened with the pied-à-terre tax. Palm Beach, really strong market. Florida, certain parts of Connecticut. The challenge in Connecticut is more so one of lack of inventory, but the demand is there. And so that's been very positive for us. I wish we could get more supply into the market. But now with rates going up, people who may have thought about selling, who have locked in a 3%, are less inclined to do so because they really don't want to give up their rate. I mean, they don't want to spend more money. And so that makes complete sense. We're in a little bit of gridlock right now.
1: I hear that all the time. You know, I've got friends who bought, you know, 4 years ago and they might feel like they're outgrowing or what have you. And they go, I'm dying here. Like I hear this from people all the time. They say, I'm never moving.
4: Yeah, I mean, they don't want to. They're going to be spending probably double what they spend now. And so people are holding tight. The other people are motivated by the fact that their circumstances have changed. They got a new job. They have a baby. They got divorced. They got married, whatever it is. And then they buy because of that or sell because of that. That continues. But, you know, the idea of first-time home ownership has been out of reach for a lot of people today, and I hope that we can start to change that.
1: You mentioned something that I was very, very interested in. And I wasn't, you know, when you come into markets like the housing market, I go, I don't know if this is how it's always worked or if this is a new thing. Tell me about private listings. You use the word pocket listing. I'm seeing this more and more. And I literally wonder about, I'm like, is this anti-competitive? What is the whole point?
4: Well, you know, the subcommittee is investigating this being anti-competitive. And so we'll see where that pans out. But there is one company in particular, Compass, that bought Corcoran and Sotheby's, et cetera. They have a huge percentage of market share. And what they're doing is they're doing this thing called private listings, mm-hmm. where they're keeping listings off of the marketplace, so to speak. And that creates a real challenge. I mean, Derek Johnson, the president of the NAACP, he wrote a piece for Time magazine about the threat this poses to fair housing. You know, minorities already don't have access in the way that they should. And this is going to create that or exacerbate that to another degree. And then the other issue is access. Like, if people can't see what's on the market.
1: Totally.
4: And, you know, it's being hidden. What does that do to for consumers? I mean, there's so many challenges with this. And anyone who has common sense knows that they want their home to be exposed to as many eyeballs as possible. And unfortunately, whether you like it or not, Zillow happens to be the place where people look.
1: Yeah.
4: 400 million visitors a month. And so if you want to sell your home, that's where people go. And hiding it within one brokerage is not going to help your seller.
1: You know, not to speak, let's put it this way. I'm experiencing all this firsthand right now. And it is fascinating. We've talked to the Zillow CEO about this a number of times. Well, just kind of the broad use of the platform. But you have a couple of quick lines in here I just wanted to mention. You said, you know, you don't want your listing hidden because companies are fighting over business models. You know, we're already asking buyers to navigate high prices, high interest rates. We shouldn't make them navigate a fragmented marketplace, too. Is it okay for you? We got to go. But if it's just 1 week exclusivity or is there a way
4: Kelly, we have that. I mean, sometimes we have a seller that's a high profile person who says, please just keep this quiet. Right. I don't want my, you know, people to know that I'm selling. We do that. But remember, transparency is not a luxury. We can always accommodate sellers who have to have things quiet. But what they're doing is not that. It's something very different. It's a play for something else.
1: All right. Best. Fascinating. We'll look to continue the discussion. Thanks.
4: Thanks, Callie.
1: Best Friedman with Brown Harris Stevens. Coming up, former Treasury Secretary Jack Lew. He is here to discuss Treasury yields, the federal debt situation, and what policymakers should do about it. Stay with us.

0: but didn't dig it? 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Get your golf on.
1: Welcome back as we're watching stocks rally today. Not at this morning's gains, but we're hanging on to a 345-point gain for the Dow. NASDAQ's up 1.6%, nearly 1% for the Russell, better than that for the S&P. Oil prices are down a bit today, but we're still seeing this bifurcation in the energy space, where E&P and services names like Halliburton, Oxy, and ExxonMobil are lagging, while refiners like Phillips 66, Marathon, and Valero are leading again amid soaring gasoline and diesel prices. Shares of Robinhood also up after the SEC cleared the path for tokenized stocks, taking the market one step closer to 24/7 trading. Comes after the Clarity Act, which would have established clear rules for digital assets, including tokenized securities, failed to advance in the Senate. Hood is up about 3%. Coming up, Double Line's Jeff Gundlach telling CNBC yesterday the rate hike should have been 50 basis points, calling it stun and done. With Chairman Warsh warning inflation is still too high, should that have been the Fed's first move? We'll discuss with former Treasury Secretary Jack Lew.

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1: Welcome back. Treasury Secretary Scott Bessent announcing in August that the U.S. will increase repurchases of long-term debt in an effort to bring those yields down. It comes as interest costs have become one of the biggest line items in the federal budget. And yesterday's rate hike will actually raise U.S. borrowing costs in the very near term. Our next guest presided in Treasury over the last serious effort to tackle the debt in the early 2010s now. Let's bring in Jack Liu. He's the former U.S. Treasury Secretary, former Director of the Office of Management and Budget, and the U.S. Ambassador to Israel under President Biden, and currently a professor at Columbia's School of International and Public Affairs. It's great to have you here. Welcome.
2: Good to be with you.
1: Can I just ask if you sympathize with the goal, which I imagine you probably, I mean, if a taxpayer, nothing else, of lowering Treasury yields, and what you

0: think might be the right tools and methods and ways of doing that?
1: I think lowering Treasury yields is obviously a benefit if you're trying to keep your spending down on interest payments. It's a benefit to citizens who are getting mortgages. But it's a symptom, not a cause, of our economic conditions. You know, interest rates are high when there's fear of inflation. Interest rates are high when we spend a lot more than we take in. And when there's a lot of anxiety in the world. So while it's usually preferable to have lower interest rates, to have a booming economy, if you're worried about inflation, it's not necessarily your first order of business. And the question of whether that's something that one ought to accomplish by intervening in restructuring the composition of Treasury yields, the mix between bills and notes, that's a whole separate question. I think the idea that buying back some bonds or shifting on the margin a little bit to short term is going to fundamentally change the direction of the markets, it's kind of like trying to empty an ocean with a teaspoon.
0: Sure.
1: It's just not going to work.
0: And we've seen that since this was announced in August 19.
1: And I think that the underlying issue to me is the credibility of the United States, because the backbone of the dollar is a world reserve currency. The depth and liquidity of U.S. Treasury markets is confidence. So to me, that's kind of an overriding consideration than kind of a day of marginally lower rates, it doesn't last.
0: I think the problem both administrations would acknowledge is it's going to be really hard. We're running 7% deficits now in a booming economy, and maybe it's booming because of those deficits, but we can't seem to close them. So what, I mean, this is a very humongo question, but is there anything, Social Security, I know you've talked about that for a very long time, Medicare, I mean, the biggest cost centers, I know that's why it's important to get interest costs down, but it's going to be hard to do in the near term with the debt pile as high as it is.
1: Yeah, I don't think today is the day we're going to see Congress jumping up and saying we're ready to deal with the big problems like Social Security, but it can't be too many years off. Social Security is going to run out of enough current income to pay current benefits fully in the term of the next president. And there are solutions, but the solutions get harder and harder as you get closer to the exhaustion date. So it's none too soon to start thinking and talking about it. I would certainly caution anyone running for president the next time or running for the Senate to keep their options open, because it's going to take something along the lines of a 1983 approach where you do something serious to address solvency. What I think is a mistake is to think that you can do it just by doing it by yourself. 1983 is a bipartisan effort. It had the protection of a commission that was chaired by Alan Greenspan. But it was really an indirect negotiation between a president and a Congress of a different party. I worked for the Democratic Speaker of the House at the time, Tip O'Neill. There's going to have to be some process. There's going to have to be an openness to ideas. It doesn't seem like now's the moment that that's likely to happen, but reality kind of imposes itself.
0: Reality bites, as they say. My two cents would be, why couldn't we, or shouldn't we, or could we still have done more to invest in stocks, right, for Social Security, and try to capture some of that incredible return over the years that might make it more viable?
1: So I was never a big fan of that. I'm still not. I'm not a big fan of the U.S. government owning private businesses. I find it a matter of concern to have that the tolerance of that growing, because the pressure for the U.S. government through Congress, through all of our elected officials, to interpose political judgments on business judgments is almost irresistible. So I'm not a huge fan of it.
0: But
1: I also think, just as a financial matter, there's no guarantee that the investment in the market will work over any particular interval of time. And the stable return of bond yields should be enough for Social Security. The problem is, we have to kind of keep our eye on what is the size of the wage base. Is it the tax that's coming in enough to pay the bills? And if not, how do you make adjustments over time to make sure it stays solvent.
0: And maybe we end up just picking a little here, a little there, yeah. a little, and you know, like you said, kind of working forward, giving it a 40-year update, to maybe a path towards more solvency. You've been doing a lot of work on sanctions. And right now we're trying to resolve a number of international conflicts. The Russian war, where sanctions have been a big tool. The Iran war, where we're now turning towards more of kind of a sanction or an economic approach. And with China, possibly in the future, this might come more into play. The problem, again, is in order for sanctions to work, you kind of have to keep people in the dollar, the U.S. international system. And they might just say, we can build our own and we can work together outside of yours. So what would you say about using that tool?
1: So I, for a long time, thought that we have to treat it as a very unique privilege that we have the dollar as the world reserve currency, and that gives us the ability to impose sanctions to try and accomplish our national security objectives through economic means. The things that we do as a country affect how long that lasts. I'm not somebody who thinks that any other currency is on the verge of being our competitor. I don't think there's any other currency that could in the immediate future. But I think it's a big mistake for the United States to conduct its policy in a way that encourages that process to accelerate. And we're seeing some signs of acceleration when other countries move their gold from the United States yeah. offshore because they're worried about stability here of their holdings. When you see the architecture built for settling in other currencies through other systems, there were some moments when there were transactions that got around our Iran sanctions using that plumbing. Now, I don't think that they're deep enough and liquid enough to replace the dollar for all the world oil transactions. But the fact is they do work, and you can't assume that there will never be another currency out there.
0: Right. Isn't their very imposition?
1: I think the way we're imposing economic pain on other countries now, it's sometimes hard to tell who are our friends and who are our adversaries. That's not a great thing if you want your economic tools to be powerful and effective.
0: But Iran, you could probably put in the adversary category.
1: Yeah.
0: Russia, you could probably put in the yeah. adversary category. So who, to you, is kind of in the gray area?
1: Well, you know, when you look at what worked with our sanctions against Iran, you know, during the Obama administration, it was the fact that we worked with our allies and our adversaries to put pressure on Iran. We actually had Russia and China in the tent putting pressure on Iran. Now we're kind of pushing our friends away, and that just weakens our tools over time. When we put sanctions on Russia, we know there's spillover effects to other countries. In the first invasion of Ukraine, we knew that it was going to hurt European economies. We worked with those European countries to do things that they would stay with. The second time Russia attacked, it was so flagrant that the European governments and financial decision makers were willing to endure more pain, and we put more sanctions on. I think the notion that they're used without the kind of strong foundation that both can be articulated and defended mm-hmm. is something that weakens the tools.
0: Yeah.
1: Cheating is very much a problem with sanctions, and you need to close all of the holes, which mean a lot of other countries have to cooperate with you for it to work. It's very difficult.
0: In the last 90 seconds that we have yeah. here, let's go back to Treasury policy, because yeah. you mentioned you got to get a little creative both to solve the deficit and rates. I mean, what about retiring the 20-year bond auctions or doing more to retire off of the run securities? I guess it's too late now to have issued 50-year debt, but maybe that would have been a good idea back when rates were very low.
1: One of the really strong attributes of our system is that we have deep liquidity at every point of the spectrum, from the short-term bills to the 30-year notes. And I don't know what the market for 50 and 100-year debt is. People talk about it, but is it going to be that deep? And that attractive? We don't know. There's a risk when you move rapidly to change the distribution that you could run into a problem along the way in an auction. You never want to have a problem in an auction. That, you know, having the ability to always finance the rollover and the new needs is crucial. And that means having an ear towards what the markets need and want and where the appetite is there. And instilling the confidence, short, medium, and long term, that we can be reliable.
0: We have to go, but put your trading or investor analytical hat on. Is 6% on the 10-year Treasury realistic? And is it worrisome now, in your view?
1: Look, I think the markets are speaking more quickly than policymakers in terms of where they see the trajectory. When you look at, I mean, the Fed only sets short-term rates, not long-term rates. We have a lot of indicators that inflation is remaining an issue. Whether it's in the 3 to 3.5 range or just under 3, it's well above 2, depending on which metric you look at.
0: Yeah.
1: And I think that that's a function of a combination of things. Some of them are policy. The limitations on oil are because of the war.
0: Former Treasury Secretary, it's been great to have you here. Thanks. We'll see if we can come up with some more creative solutions, I think, to this entire process and problem. That's it for us. Thank you for watching The Exchange. I'll join Brian Sullivan for Powerline.

0: healthcare. Smart now, really smart later.
1: Stocks rising as the market seems to like yesterday's Fed rate hike. Welcome to Power Lunch. I'm Brian with Kelly. Oil dropping again. And speaking of oil, is Venezuela the new Texas? Doug Lawler runs the world's largest privately held oil and gas company, and he is here to talk about that and more.
2: Supermicro, Intel, Hewlett-Packard, Enterprise are among the market's top performers as lower yields reignite the AI and infrastructure trade. But the big question for investors, is this a durable, like a real reset in rates, or just a pause after a volatile run higher? And Palantir CEO Alex Karp making a bold call on AI safety. We'll bring you his latest comments and what they could mean for the next phase of the AI build-out. But let's begin with the market. Stocks are bouncing back, like Brian said, after the Fed's first hike in 3 years. Oil and Treasury yields cooling a bit, although the president is calling for a quick reversal. Writing on Truth Social, lower the interest rates for the United States of America and fast. The Fed's own projections still pencil in another rate hike this year. Refinitiv shows traders seeing a 54% chance of an October hike and 90% for December. For more on rates, inflation, and the markets, let's bring in Torsten Slok, the chief economist at Apollo Global Management. Torsten, welcome to you. Pretty good verdict so far to what was more hawkish, I think it's fair to say, in the 12-0 decision, and also then worse, definitely letting the market run with the idea that more rate hikes are on the way.
3: Absolutely, Kelly. I think this is really important. I mean, the market is clearly voting today and saying this was a good decision. Long rates have come down very substantially today. And of course, equities like the hike. This is really completely against the textbook. The textbook would have said that when the Fed is hiking, stocks should be worried and rates should be going higher. But the fact that this is showing instead the opposite is because the market is saying that Walsh is delivering what the market wants and is delivering what the economy needs.
2: And if that's the case, what's next?
3: Yeah, the key issue, of course, as usual, is inflation. Unemployment is still very low at 4.1%. The labor market is still relatively strong. We're still not seeing labor displacement be particularly substantive. Instead, we're seeing significant growth in the number of new businesses because of AI. So the net result of that is still a labor market that's relatively strong. And the outlook for inflation still is that we will see sticky inflation, according to the consensus and in our forecast, at least in the next 6 to 9 months. So that's why it makes sense that markets are pricing that rates will be higher for longer, because we still have a sticky inflation environment with inflation roughly at 3.5 and still too far away from the Fed's 2% target.
1: Next Fed meeting is October 28th, if you're circling at home, by the way, and you probably are, Torsten. I want to just veer off just a little bit, because you pointed out a couple hours ago that on X, or you posted somebody posted a chart where you're talking about hyperscaler credit default swaps against the banks, and that we're seeing the hyperscalers credit default swaps go up in risk. Banks are staying flat. Are you does that imply that you're worried about what's happening in debt levels for the big tech companies, or is it just something to note but not necessarily worry about right now?
3: I'm not worried about that, but there is something very important going on, namely that there is, of course, more discussion around the IG market. For a long, long time, the IG market was dominated by financials. And over the last 12 months, the IG market is now also dominated by hyperscalers. They have grown so much because they are also investment grade. So now we have an investment grade market that is, of course, the U.S. government is investment grade. And we also have financials, meaning banks. But suddenly a new player has arrived in the IG market. And that is, of course, hyperscalers. So the discussion, of course, is now you begin to think about relative value. Well, how are hyperscalers trading relative to banks? What is the situation in terms of crowding out dollars that would normally have gone into U.S. treasuries that now instead is going into hyperscalers? This has opened up this gap that we're seeing in that chart that namely shows that CDS has begun to widen a bit, probably because of a concentration issue among primary dealers. But you're right, Brian. This discussion, in my view, is not a big issue. It's not really a relevant issue for the topic of the day, but it is something that's happening in the background where we need to think about the credit risks that are inherent in this case in the investment grade credit market.
2: I would only say, I guess, in response to that, Torsten, what happens now with things like gold, Bitcoin?
3: Well, the last thing, of course, that is left now is that if the Fed is truly now, of course, embarking on a campaign of trying to really get inflation down to 2% and maybe a bit faster than it otherwise would have, that should at least be putting some downward pressure on gold and on Bitcoin and other assets, because this should mean that inflation is going to come down faster than at least if we did not have the Fed hiking. But of course, there are other issues going into gold. Sanctions also play a important role in gold prices. Chinese demand for gold has also been strong. Demand in India for gold has also been strong. So overall, it's not only inflation that's driving the gold price, but from purely a Fed perspective, the Fed hiking should, at least in theory, put some downward pressure on gold.
1: Well, Torsten, sit tight. I know you're talking about IG investment grade, because I want to go now to our friend on set, who we're going to call the OG in the bond market. You see what I did there, Rick Santelli? Love, I think this is one of your few visits to CNBC's headquarters in your 30-year-plus illustrious career. It's great to have you on.
4: Yeah, handful of
1: Are we going to actually get you a little choked up? Like, is this, can we get...
4: I've been practicing my emotional control, so I think I've been rather successful thus far.
1: Today. You had. But it's been wonderful to have you here. What is Rick Santelli right now? We got the Fed in the rearview mirror. Got the next one coming up October 28th. We just talked a little bit about banks and hyperscalers. What is Rick Santelli right now most focused on in the bond market?
4: What I've been focused on my entire career, which my club in terms of debt and deficits has grown substantially in the last couple of years. It's just amazing to me how many people now are talking about $40 trillion. Where were they when it was 25, 28, 30, 35, 38? Where were they? Okay, we could have done something about it. At this point in time, when I look at the way the globe's set up, war in the Mideast, EU other than Spain, kind of, Japan going to raise rates. What's that going to be?
1: 31-year high, by the way.
4: I know.
1: 31-year high. Everyone's like, what's wrong with America? I'm like, bro, have you looked around the world?
4: 1995.
1: This is a global debt issue.
4: Exactly. And the two-decade club. We see so many economies that are close to 20 years haven't seen these rates, whether you look at France, whether you look at what's going on with regard to the EU, you look at bond yields moving higher. This is all big. So listen, Torsten is a legend in the bond market. Everybody likes him. He's a great guest. Guy really understands what's going on. But I'm not so convinced that today's activity is going to be representative of what we're going to see in the future. Okay? Stocks like it today. Are they going to like it next week, the week after that? Because I continue to think that the war could make crude oil a bit nasty. It's going to make traders a bit nervous. And I'm not convinced that the 10-year is going to spend an awful lot of time under 5%, considering debt deficits and issuance. It's not going away. And the AI community almost could care less about interest rates. They want the money. They're looking at the big prize down the road.
5: Yeah, we were just talking to the former Treasury Secretary about that.
4: And well, I didn't hear it.
5: He says, everybody says, yeah, we got to do something. We got to do something about Social Security.
4: The problem is they talk about it. These congressmen talk like, okay, we're going to do, who can do something? They can do something.
5: The people don't want, who in the public wants any of their benefits to be trimmed at all?
4: Once again, I've said this 1,000 times. Once the government gives a dollar to any constituent, trying to get it back is nearly impossible. Oh, it's a crisis dollar. It's temporary. Uh-huh. Look at all the hassles we had with the card. What happened during COVID and some of the medical probabilities of the extra money we put in, how hard it was to pull back. And in an election year, how many?
5: What Jack Lew said was the next president, Social Security is going to start, the existing funds are going to start to be exhausted under the next president's watch. Mm. And so anyone running for Senate right now or running for president, they will probably have to deal with this.
4: And how many people are talking about it in primaries? Zero, basically zero. You know what they're talking about? Getting rid of police. Let's debate this. You know what? There are so many
5: in the other direction. Oh, for instance, with healthcare, yes. Medicare for all. Again, that's just
1: can I give a little good news? We got Torsten Slok still here. Here's the good news for people, definitely your age, hopefully my age. I don't know.
5: Is that
1: the demographic shift is massive. There's about 75, 80 million baby boomers that are retiring or already retired. There's about 43, 45 million little old Gen Xers like myself who are kind of stuck in the middle. I mean, we built the internet, developed everything, and built the modern economy. But other than that, and there's about 80 million millennials behind us. So I'm encouraged, Torsten Slok, by the demographic shift that is coming. In other words, fewer paying for more now, but more paying for fewer, like myself, down the road. Should I take some comfort in that we're not maybe totally doomed, but the next 10 years are going to be sketchy.
3: Well, and the key issue, exactly as Rick is saying, is that about 75 million people receive Social Security. That's a lot of voters. So as Kelly is saying, if you take anything away from 75 million people, politicians, of course, are struggling with how to deal with this problem, that about 60-65% of all government spending is exactly entitlement. So in other words, there's not much left, which is discretionary spending. So from a government finance perspective, Rick is absolutely right that the government debt problem, it may be resolved. And I was mainly talking about a verdict on what Walsh was doing yesterday. But the underlying challenges on the fiscal front are unfortunately not going away. And the demographics, as you're saying, Brian, is not helpful at all.
4: And Torsten, even worse, if interest rates do move a bit higher, the bill that we get for our credit card debt as a country continues to go up, and it's going to continue to crowd out all the spending you're talking about. And I don't know that that's going to reverse anytime soon. And when it comes to Social Security, the problem is that not only can't we get people that are running to talk about it, but until we get term limits, nobody's going to do anything about it. In my opinion, that's the only way that will get anything done, because we're going to have to elect people that don't care if they're going to get reelected because there's a term limit and they're going to do the job they're supposed to. The problem is Congress is going to never vote themselves out of a job.
5: I don't even know if term limits would help.
4: They would help.
5: Who in the public really wants a change to be made? Right. Like that's the ultimate.
4: But isn't that what Ms. Carter said, that a true leader is somebody who takes people where they need to go, but not necessarily where they want to go? And that is exactly the situation we're in today.
1: Except they're not leading. They're just following the voting trend. So do you know what I mean? Which so that's
4: it's
1: there's
4: even
1: a different
4: worse than
1: issue.
4: That.
1: So,
4: you know what? It's one of my last times on TV. Let's give a little honesty here. OK, most of the big issues like immigration, OK, Social Security, you know why they never get solved? Because they're hot button issues that bring in money so they can keep running and running and running. Once you cure it, just like if you cure cancer, you're going to kill a multi-billion dollar research industry.
1: Well, I would say this. Nobody wants the ad that says, and he voted to cut your Social Security benefits.
4: And they will run
1: and it's
4: that.
1: Like black and white, and there's That's ominous right. music.
5: Yep.
1: And it's like you're the, you know, the Satan's little cabana boy.
4: Yeah, Grandma Wheelchair. We've seen this movie before.
1: Torsten Slok of Apollo. We appreciate you coming on, Torsten. You got a final message, by the way, for our friend Rick Santelli here.
3: Oh, absolutely, Rick. Thank you for your service. You've been helping us in the financial service industry for decades, and it's so much appreciated. You've been enlightening us very significantly.
4: Well, thank you. And you know what? You're going to continue to do that, and we all appreciate you as well, sir.
3: We'll take the mantle, the baton from you here.
4: Thank you.
1: I guarantee you, Rick, Torsten Slok is the only former IMF economist who's going to give you some love right now. By the way, but not the only one giving you love. I know you guys did something on the exchange. Jeffrey Gundlach chiming in saying, Godspeed, Rick Santelli. Congratulations on a great career. I know that, Kelly, you pointed out that the current Treasury Secretary had a nice thing to say about Mr. Santelli.
5: There's the letter right now. He said, you're one of a kind. Sometimes you read those and you go, what?
4: What kind is that exactly?
5: It's so true, though, Rick. I mean, and people don't appreciate, because everyone talks about like how we debate these issues. They don't understand how prepared you have. When this man has, how many papers do you have for an 830 data release? I'm going, okay, that's the biggest up or down moves. This man is so right. Give me these papers. People need to understand how much work goes into. This is stacks. This every single day. Stacks. I'll do it like this. Stacks and stacks and stacks of work that goes into. You know, this is like one of, look how many there are. Then there's this one. Then
4: initial
5: this
4: jobless
5: one.
4: Claim, continued permit. Claims, housing this, starts, permits.
5: Look at
1: Kelly, I got to chime in on this one, Rick. Kelly, I got some advice for you. Same advice that I had to take my decaf.
5: We just appreciate all the prep, all the work that you do. It's been so awesome, Rick, to really benefit from all of your experience.
4: I'm telling you, the rainforests are going to be so much better off when I retire. You should see how many reams of paper I go
1: Remember
4: through.
1: Remember when email was supposed to save all the paper? They're like, oh, just email.
4: Oh, I
1: we'll
4: recycle.
1: Never use, we'll never
4: I
1: use,
4: do
1: I know
4: recycle.
1: We'll never use paper again. Now we're using more paper than ever because everybody's printing everything out. Scott Bessent, Treasury Secretary, writes, I hope retirement brings some well-earned relaxation. I don't think it's going to, is it? Because you're going to be Rick Santelli. forever.
4: I'm not a relaxing character.
1: No, you're
4: character.
1: Not. No. It's not. I was trying to be nice.
5: Please don't text me your bond auction grades. You got to keep
4: Oh, my God. Did somebody tell you?
1: We're just going to get a random
4: I
1: text
4: told
1: from Rick.
4: To call me up C-.
1: C-. I'm like, is that what is that, our performance? All right, Rick, thank you very much. We'll see you later. All right, on deck. The CEO of the world's largest privately held oil and gas company on why they may be ready to make a big jump into Venezuela. That's next.

0: Visit tingfire.com.
1: All right, welcome or welcome back. Oklahoma-based Continental Resources is heading south. Not to Texas, but to South America. Twice. The company just signing a memorandum of understanding to develop some oil fields in Venezuela. It is a continuation of the announcements that we covered from Venezuela recently. Now, Continental's also working to build out oil and gas fields in Argentina. CLR is the world's largest privately held oil and gas developer, and CEO Doug Lawler joins us now. Doug, it's a pleasure to have you on. Welcome. Is Venezuela, it's an MOU, Memorandum of Understanding, so help us understand, is Venezuela happening, or are you just sort of exploring options and possibilities right now?
2: Well, hey, Brian. Hi, Kelly. Great to see you guys again. I believe there is real possibilities and distinct opportunities in Venezuela today. I think that the movement by the country, by Venezuelan government, as well as the support from the U.S. government, is going to result in real actionable opportunities to mobilize a significant amount of resources that have been off the market for some time.
1: So what would it take then? And I was down there with the Secretary of Energy, and we were in the room, and there's a lot of smiles, but there were also a lot of questions, like, how exactly does this work? What is it going to take for you and your team to make the capital commitment?
2: Yes, well, so we have entered into a memorandum of understanding, as you described. This MOU is non-binding, but it is a leading entry into contract negotiation, Brian, for us to develop, to explore and develop a greenfield opportunity in the heavy oil belt just north of the Orinoco River in the country. We know that there's been a lot of progress made in the past several months with the hydrocarbon law that have created some more favorable terms, more competitive terms for external outside investment that has attracted Continental and attracted many other companies to look at the country for potential new development. We definitely are aware that there are very distinct risks and there are some challenges, but we are encouraged by the environment the Venezuelan government is supporting. And with the support of the U.S. government, believe that there's an opportunity here for us to make a material difference to the energy security and stability in the Western Hemisphere.
3: Doug, it's Kelly here. Just real quick, what's fascinating right now is that I don't want to be blasé about oil. You know, anything that we can do would be great. But boy, do we need help with diesel right now. And just as an expert, I mean, what do we do? How do we can't bring on a new refinery. Maybe there's an export ban. I don't know what that does. I'm not smart enough to figure that out. But this is a pressing issue. And do we just kind of hope the situation improves in the next couple of weeks?
2: Well, it definitely is an issue, Kelly. You're spot on right. Unfortunately, it's not something that's going to resolve in the next few weeks. It will take some time. Opportunity that we have in Venezuela is to mobilize some additional resources to provide some additional supply to the global markets that will help mitigate to a certain extent some of the issues we're seeing today. We know that increased production from Venezuela will contribute to the global supply. And have a material impact. As you're aware, what we've seen there with the total production output from the country of Venezuela has declined significantly in the past several years. And it'll be quite meaningful to the U.S. consumer. I think it'll be meaningful to the entire Western Hemisphere as we see the strength of and revitalization of Venezuela's oil sector.
1: And Secretary Wright and Chevron CEO Mike Wirth were both pretty bullish on how quickly they might be able to ramp up because the assets in Venezuela are there. They just were kind of mistreated. A lot of bad treatment by China and Russia interests. We don't have to go into the geopolitics or the sort of looting of the country, if, unless you want to. Doug, you're free to do that. But how bullish or confident are you that if this happens, that you can scale up relatively quickly?
2: Well, there's a couple things to consider there, Brian. You have the brownfield and opportunities that are being expanded in and around the brownfield areas. Chevron is doing an excellent job down there. They have for 100 years or so, as you know, with Mike Wirth and the Chevron team. And as they look to expand, they're developing within their existing fields and then bolting on. What we're actually doing is going into a greenfield area that doesn't have any production at all. The concession that we are looking to sign a firm contract here in the next several weeks will actually be a total greenfield. It'll require a significant amount of exploration work, seismic, technical data, but we do know the resource is there. We have a high confidence in that from test stratigraphic wells that have been drilled in the last 20, 30, 40 years, and even some cases longer ago than that. So we know the resource is there. Accompanying our interest there will be a significant amount of infrastructure. In this particular case, there's not deteriorated infrastructure that's been abandoned over time. There's just frankly not any. So our forecast and how quickly we can mobilize production is going to be impacted by how quickly we can ascertain and understand the reservoir, the fluid and rock properties, how we can mobilize that oil as quickly as possible, but then also build the infrastructure out to get it to the markets. And so there's a significant amount of work to be done.
3: And we're talking a lot about the opportunities in Venezuela, but what about kind of neighboring Argentina? Is that an area as well where you guys could put significant capital? Maybe we start talking about, you know, oil flow or some fracking and other things that can be done from down there. Would that be a significant possibility?
2: It absolutely is. We are very excited about the opportunities that exist in South America. We believe that the continent as a whole has a tremendous production potential that just has not been fully tapped into. We know that Venezuela, Argentina, Guyana, Suriname, many discoveries, explorations, both onshore exploration activities onshore and offshore are showing and demonstrating that there are significant resources available to be mobilized. With Argentina in particular, we've been very, very excited about our investments down there. We entered the country last year, have made some significant investments, most recently announced a joint venture operating agreement with Mercuria, the Phoenix Global Resources, that's operating in the Vaca Muerta. And we see the production capacity there to mm-hmm. be significant. And we believe South America is going to play a very strong and significant role to the Western Hemisphere and the global energy picture in the decades to come.
1: I'm going to hear, Doug, from a lot of my friends the other direction, up north, my Canadian friends who will text and they'll worry, say, well, why is the U.S. poking around Venezuela? That type of oil is going to compete with their oil, Canadian oil. Can you reassure our friends in Canada, and they are our friends, that this is not going to be competition for them? There's plenty of demand for this type of oil, to Kelly's point about diesel fuel, for both to win.
2: Absolutely, Brian. I think it's we're about energy addition. We're about providing more resources to the Western Hemisphere and to the entire globe. So I don't see it as limiting. I don't see it as subtraction. I don't see it as substitution. We need to be focused on mobilizing these resources from all of these different areas in the Northern and North America and South America. And it's, you know, we have a great opportunity before us. And we're working very hard and we'll be working very quickly to mobilize additional production from both Venezuela and Argentina.
1: Doug Lawler is the CEO of Continental Resources, Oklahoma City based, by the way, name on the Thunder Arena as well. So maybe we'll see in Oklahoma City someday, Doug. Appreciate you and your team. Thank you.
2: Go Thunder.
1: There we go.
2: Thank you. Good to see you.
1: We're going to get a Go Thunder.
3: Coming up, should AI labs be nationalized or will they end up that way? Palantir CEO Alex Karp weighing in on that earlier, and Seema Modi will join us to break it down.

0: p.m. Eastern, CNBC.
1: AI safety and regulation are in full focus right now. After that post from Dario Amodei the other day, the always outspoken Palantir CEO Alex Karp weighing in earlier today on CNBC. And we have Seema Modi here on set to bring that to us. Seema, what were his thoughts?
2: Okay, some context here, Kelly and Brian. Palantir CEO Alex Karp has been on this quest, right, over the last 2 months to push the entire industry towards open source models. It comes after that partnership with NVIDIA's Nemotron model back in late June. And since then, that business has done very well. And coinciding with that, he's been become much more critical of the Frontier Lab, saying the cost of tokens way too high. There is the risk of IP theft. Today with CNBC, he took that fight a bit further, saying this whole conversation around security, no one company can handle this security risk. They need to nationalize their companies. Wow. Here's what he said.
3: You migrate all the IP to your business, and then because you need uncapped, you need capped liability, both vis-a-vis the business and vis-a-vis the dangers, you've got to migrate the business to the government. It has to be nationalized. So what's actually happening is this is reported as regulation, non-regulation movement. Yeah. That's actually not what this movement is. It's like the view that I believe they have is these businesses have to be nationalized because if you don't nationalize them, every single one of my clients is going to sue.
2: So his message is that AI needs some type of reasonable guideline. That sort of pits him, guys, in the middle of these two emerging camps, right? President Trump, NVIDIA CEO Jensen Huang saying no regulation. The Frontier Lab saying please regulate us. He's saying we need some type of regulation or look at the government getting a stake because, again, the liability risk will be way too large. As to how this is translating in the stock market, I would just point to cybersecurity once again as this conversation evolves around the idea of AI governance becoming a bigger priority. CrowdStrike, but even beyond CrowdStrike, Kelly, look at JFrog, Atlassian just this week, all hitting new highs because the expectation is that bigger security budgets to regulate them.
1: That's fascinating. Every one of my clients, he said, is coming after them and will sue you. And they, with the trials already going on with places like the New York Times over theft of their content.
4: Is this kind of, you know, I'll bring it back to energy. Is this kind of like energy where you had the Oak Ridge, you had nuclear labs, kind of the, you know, the Department of Energy runs a lot of the labs here for this type of development, right? Because you just don't want to put certain things in the private sector because the incentives may be wrong. Is he kind of suggesting that?
2: Maybe it is some type of regulatory
4: like a model,
2: body
4: yeah,
2: that oversees them. But I think the question is, would the industry be open to that when this technology is moving at break speed?
1: And will that insulate them
2: right
1: from additional liability exposure?
2: And put the U.S. at some type of risk, too.
1: Right. Yeah. Seema, thanks. Seema Modi, never boring.
2: Never.
1: Coming up, don't worry. This bull market isn't over yet, says our next guest. But we are at a different stage of the cycle. Oppenheimer's head of technical analysis has more on what to do about that right now. That's next.

0: insurance.
1: Welcome back. Take a quick look at the Nasdaq, up 1.6% today. So a broad-based rally really after yesterday's declines when the Fed raised rates. Our next guest is reading the technical charts, and he's here to tell us what's going on right now. Ari Wald is the head of technical analysis at Oppenheimer. It's good to see you again.
2: You as well.
1: You could take the very short view from yesterday at 2:30 p.m., or you can zoom out a little bit because we did tease that you're talking about the cycle kind of evolving here.
2: Right. I think from yesterday 2 o'clock, the resilience of the tape is something would make you think that a lot of this was priced in, 90% expectations of a rate hike. You got it. But really taking a step back, Nasdaq's been down since it peaked in June and still hasn't recovered to that point there. So there has been some softness to the tape in recent months. I wonder if this is a sell the rumor, buy the news type event, as we are now seeing some resilience. With interest rates, 10-year Treasury yield at one of its most overbought conditions in recent years.
1: Overbought?
2: Over for the 10-year rate there, hitting 5% there on interest rates there. Yet equities holding in there, down about 3% on the S&P 500.
1: So what's the evolution that you see taking place?
2: Well, if you look back historically, these Fed tightening cycles, they're not bullish. I don't want to paint it in that picture. They do typically cause some near-term volatility, but they're not bull market killers either here. And that's what we're keen on, is the fact that through this move in interest rates, which would generally be viewed as a bearish signal for markets, there's been resilience to the tape. There's not hasn't been a lot of technical damage. And so for all those reasons, I think a lot of bad news has been priced in. We're set up for the Q4 rally.
3: Well, the Nasdaq composite, as Kelly hit on at the top of the show, 1.55% gain. And with that move right now, here's an RBI, the Nasdaq is higher for the month. It's been a pretty lousy month for stocks. But with this move today, the Nasdaq is up 0.05, so 0.05%. I'm not making too much of it. But does it go to kind of the underlying, I don't want to say strength, but capacity to hold here from a technical perspective, or no?
2: That would be our read. Here's the Nasdaq, very tech-heavy index, high growth.
3: It's not
2: duration.
3: Crashing on a 5% yield. Let me put it a different
2: and
3: way.
2: And you think it would have been. So I think, again, when you're reacting in that manner to what would typically be a headwind for the Nasdaq there, I think if there's any signs of long rates pausing here, if 5% can prove to be the ceiling here, I think that could be your catalyst, or at least help be a support and a tailwind for higher equity prices led by the Nasdaq.
3: What else looks good to you and your team technically?
2: Well, I think
3: this is the worst month of the year for stocks. We're approaching the best period of the year for stocks. We want to be optimistic.
2: It is. It is. We never want to be optimistic just based on calendar year alone. But when the setup is there, when you're seeing this resilience in the market, and I would say there's still some sufficiently broad breadth, I think leadership is pro-cyclical. You look at what's leading the strength in the Nasdaq. You look at that software industry that I think has really been a standout here, specifically the cybersecurity names. That's the new momentum trade. As semis have paused, now you're seeing just remarkable strength in cybersecurity, CrowdStrike, obviously Cloudflare as well. And even beyond that, there's some other parts of software that are shaping up nicely and screen well for us.
1: Ari, it's been great to have you here today.
2: Thank you.
1: Thanks so much. Ari Wald of Oppenheimer.
3: All right, let's get over now to Mackenzie Sigalos with a CNBC News update.
4: Hey there, Brian. President Trump withdrew his nominee today to serve as the next director for Immigration and Customs Enforcement. The move comes just 3 months after the president announced he was tapping former Oklahoma State Trooper Lance Schroyer for the job. Now, Schroyer has been serving as a senior advisor to Homeland Security Secretary Mark Wayne Mullen. ICE has not had a confirmed director since 2017. President Trump said today the U.S. is making progress toward establishing an army base in Poland. He said the development was thanks to Polish President Karol Nawrocki and that a location could be announced soon. Poland has been pushing for more NATO troops and resources since Russia's invasion of Ukraine. And North Carolina defensive coordinator Steve Belichick has resigned. He is the son of head coach Bill Belichick. And UNC released a statement today following a probe into the program's culture and climate, saying that he would step down at the end of October when his medical leave comes to an end. The team's general manager, Michael Lombardi, resigned earlier this month. UNC says the investigation is now considered resolved. Kelly, I'm going to send it back to you.
1: Mackenzie, thank you very much. It's rare to get only one rate hike. That's why our next guest is pricing in more, and he's got picks that he says will benefit from raising rates. Market Navigator is next.

0: tonight at 8 Eastern on USA.
1: All right, time now for your Market Navigator segment. And today's guest has some money-making ideas for stocks to own if the Federal Reserve keeps raising interest rates. In other words, not just one and done. Skyler Wynand is Chief Investment Officer at Regan Capital, and he joins us now. Help me understand your first pick, Northrop Grumman, because we've basically got a war slash conflict, whatever you want to call it, around Iran. We're using missiles, using drones, using planes. You would think this would have been a stock that would benefit. It's not. You clearly see that as an opportunity.
2: Right. If you looked at this chart starting on March 1st, March 2nd, when the conflict started, you would not expect this to be a defense company. It's down 30% since then. So we really like this as a value play year over year. It's flattish. Its sector, defense and aeronautics, are up roughly 30%. The S&P is up 20%. You have this huge order backlog with the U.S. government, and the U.S. government's running low on munitions. So we can see this be a really great value play for the next 5 to 6 years. We're talking 10 to 15% compounder no matter what.
1: Yeah, the next pick is McKesson, and this is not the spice company. That's McCormick. McKesson, not a household name, but I guarantee you they're probably in every household watching or listening right now, Skyler, because they control, what, one-third of all drug distribution in the United States?
2: Yeah, one-third. Add to that, it's drug mixture and what they're distributing. We're talking insulin shots. We're talking GLP-1s. They made $15 billion in revenue last quarter on GLP-1 distribution and chemotherapy. So very diversified stream of income that's impervious to inflation and what's going on in the economy, but can benefit hugely from demographics and people getting older.
1: You know, and whenever, by the way, shout out to my garbage men. I doubt they're listening right now, but if they are, I love them all because they take the stuff away and they're great. You know what else they're taking away? Money. I think that Republic Services, they may be picking up the trash, but based on their balance sheet, they're also picking up the cash because this is a cash cow because we're all spending a lot of money on waste management and waste removal.
2: That's right. And nobody quits their garbage man. 94% attrition rate. These guys are racking it up. And guess what? They pass through fuel prices and they have 5% yearly incremental kickers on their rates that they're charging customers. So we're talking 100% inflation proof, absolute cash cow and a leader in their industry.
1: Yeah. And I'm just going to say this, leave a tip when you can around Christmas time for the people that haul away your waste. It will pay off in spades. Trust me. Should I say that on live TV? Northrop Grumman, McKesson, Republic Services, Skyler Wynand. He is Chief Investment Officer of Regan Capital. Skyler, great stuff. Good to have you on. Thank you.
2: Thank you.
3: Now, if only we could pay off the critters to stay out of the trash.
1: That's it.
3: That would be great. Coming up, the sector may be most hurt by rising borrowing costs, and it's not real estate. Well, we will reveal where it is and where to find some opportunity next.

0: feel the benefits. That's Roe.
1: Welcome back. We mentioned the NASDAQ up nicely today. The chips are a big part of that. One of today's biggest rebounding sectors. Intel up 9%, ARM 7, Marvell, call it 4, AMD up about 6%, and the SMH broadly up 2% or so. And that, again, is helping to boost the performance of equities after a down session behind the rate hikes.
2: Yeah, good day for big tech and many of the semiconductors. Well, apparently higher interest rates equal lower stock prices, at least for some big banks. Goldman Sachs and Bank of America shares both down about 5 to 7% this week. Morgan Stanley slightly less so, but down this week. The question now is, should you buy some of these stocks, which have had decent runs this year and over the last 12 months, on these dips? Joining us now, Erica Najarian, large cap bank analyst at UBS. Erica, so we got our first interest rate increase in years. Some of the stocks you cover didn't respond terribly, but not great. Where is the opportunity right now?
3: So I think the opportunity is in the G-SIBs, exactly the, you know, stocks that you put up on the screen. So why the G-SIBs? So the biggest fear of the market would have been we got a rate hike, but we wouldn't get a path in terms of what was going to happen next. We got a pretty clear path, right? And so that takes off the table pretty significant bond market turbulence. And if anything was going to ruin the capital markets party, it was going to be that. And so with activity levels intact, and by the way, we did get pretty decent updates from most of the money center banks in terms of investment banking activity and trading activity in the third quarter, despite the base continuing to go up. So, you know, I don't really worry as much about deposit cost creep or getting deposit costs wrong as I do with regionals. And so I do think the opportunity here is in the money centers.
2: Well, who is going to do it best within the money centers?
3: I really like Morgan Stanley here. And so why I like Morgan Stanley is they're more than just capital markets activity. Clearly, they are one of the best investment banks in the world. But what is so impressive to me is the pull through when you do get the IPO activity or you get the monetization. So did you know that the workplace administrator for 10 out of the 9 largest unicorns in the United States? Also, they are the workplace provider for 70% of the top 100 private companies by market cap. So what does that mean? You get something like the SpaceX IPO, it follows through in terms of net new asset flows in the wealth management business, which is, by the way, a 30% pre-tax margin business. So I think that, you know, in an environment like this, you know, I would stick to quality and I would stick to the company that can continue to generate, you know, pretty high returns and pretty high growth in this a little bit more uncertain environment.
1: Yeah, people, Erica, got a little rattled with Bank of America's update earlier this week. And then Goldman and others were able to provide some. So we don't know if it's company specific or if it's a little bit of an environment that needs a reset right now. But if the banks didn't trade well, I mean, this has been one of the strongest parts of the market recently. So it just did make people sit up and take notice.
3: Oh, for sure. And I honestly think that, you know, the Bank of America update, which came first, was a little bit more company specific, because at the end of the day, JP Morgan came out with essentially up year over year in both investment banking and trading, mid to high teens. You know, Citigroup said single digits, both in trading and, you know, investment banking. Goldman and Morgan don't give numeric numbers, but, you know, industry data would suggest that they tend to be outperformers in a market like this, you know, adjusting for the base somewhat. So I do think Bank of America is a little bit of an outlier.
2: Erica Najarian of UBS. Erica, pleasure to have you on. I'm sure your time is in great demand following that rare rate hike. Erica, thank you very much.
3: Thank you.
2: All right, we're going to take a short break. The markets are higher today. Oil a little bit lower. Power.

0: stand up to Jewish hate.
1: A lot of interesting individual movers today. Let's take a look at them, starting with Generac. That stock leading the S&P, it's soaring nearly 20% after announcing a $2.4 billion data supply agreement with Amazon. Yesterday, Amazon also received warrants to buy up to 1.7 million shares of Generac. Incredible story there, the way they've kind of transformed.
2: Brookfield, Wisconsin. If you're in Milwaukee and you're driving to Madison, you go about 20 miles outside of Milwaukee, you look to the right, there's their headquarters.
1: I don't think it's going to do anything to bring down the price.
2: No, I just want to throw it in there.
1: Every day, people, they are like, it could be $5 to $10 grand for a...
2: Go to the Broad Stop in Mars Cheese Castle. No.
1: Moderna is also among the top performers. It's still riding the high of positive results from its cancer vaccine trials that were announced back on August 19th. This stock is now up more than 400% this year, although way off the highs from the COVID era.
2: Now, on the other side of that, you got some of the home builders. Why do I get the negatives? The home builders ticking lower this week, hurt by, I guess, rising rates, although mortgage rates probably going to stay the same because the Fed raised rates. But guess what?
1: They ticked down a little today.
2: Yeah, they might have actually ticked down. Points. And you know, we learned yesterday with Patrick Harker was that basically the FOMC doesn't actually set interest rates.
1: That was one of the more fascinating nuggets that he dropped while we were talking.
2: In the commercial break, folks, I don't want to go like too in the weeds. Just scroll forward. We're going to talk. Patrick was saying how it's sort of there's almost like an electoral college inside the Fed that actually sets the rates and the FOMC actually votes for that.
1: So remember when we covered the 2 p.m. decision to raise the federal funds rate, the actual rates that anybody pays have nothing to do with Fed funds. He said it's mostly a signal. After the meeting, the Fed board, and only the board, I think that's five people, sits down and actually decides the administered rates, things like interest on reserves, other parts of the rate corridor, the things we would actually pay. Just kind of a quirky little fact of the way that the system is evolved.
2: I know, I'm embarrassed to admit I didn't know this, but any day you can learn something is a good day. And hopefully this is some knowledge we're going to drop here. I was looking at the month-to-date performers, Kelly. Month-to-date, Dell up 29%, Intel 23.5%, Meta up 18%. This month, you have another one, too.
1: Right. You can add HPE in there as well. All of these companies still that are providing infrastructure to AI, incredibly strong. Meta coming out with that consumer product as well. Crypto is bouncing back today as well. Just wanted to quickly mention crypto, gold. Keep an eye on the dollar complex, too. There's HPE. Look at that. That's today. It's up nearly 9%.
2: Best Buy also up 19% this month. You go, flat panel television.
1: Yeah, in a weird way, that might also be because people need components. Look at all the building going on for people to run their agents. It is a boon for Best Buy.
2: Let's end on a high note. I like that. Folks, thank you for watching Power Lunch.
1: Closing bell starts right now.
3: Welcome to Closing Bell. I'm Leslie Picker in for Scott Wapner today. This make or break hour starts with a rate hike rebound. Stocks are pushing higher and yields are moving lower as investors try to move on from yesterday's Fed-fueled sell-off. Here is your scorecard with 60 minutes to go in the trading session. You can see the Dow up about 0.7%, the S&P up more than 1%, and the NASDAQ, the real standout here, up more than 1.6%. Every sector is in the green with the exception of consumer staples, down about 0.1% right now. Tech, the real standout, with the chip stocks showing new signs of strength. Intel, AMD, and Micron all firmly higher, and oil pulling back, but WTI is still holding above $100 a barrel. And that takes us to our talk of the tape. Where is the market headed next following the first rate hike in more than 3 years? Let's ask Lisa Shalit, Chief Investment Officer at Morgan Stanley Wealth Management. She is here with me at Post 9. Lisa, it is good to see you.
4: Good to see you.
3: Is today's market move indicative of just this new regime with regard to rate hikes?
4: I think it's a relief rally, but it's a relief rally as people have been able to digest that the rate hikes are not coming simply from supply shocks. The rate hikes are a reaction to a strong economy. And the AI ecosystem trade, the CapEx, is not going to be slowed or deterred because we get 25, 50, or 75 basis points more hikes.
3: So then why do it? What's the point?
4: Well, I think that, you know, the Fed feels an obligation. The market boxed them in. They want to know that the Fed cares about trying to manage inflation. Whether they'll be able to manage inflation is another thing. But this is about conviction. It's about being independent. It's about following the data. The data's been strong, looking through the windshield as opposed to the rear view mirror. It doesn't look like the inflation numbers are going to improve anytime soon. And I do think the Fed acknowledged that with their guidance yesterday.
3: So it was a credibility test.
4: Yes.
3: But then, you know, Wall Street consensus is that more hikes will come. So if you were an equity investor, what lens should you be looking at this through? I mean, should you be looking at inflation prints as a key metric here? Should you be looking at rates, oil? Because it seems like they've become increasingly detached.
4: They oil and rates were correlated, then they got detached, then they coupled.
3: Reattached.
4: Then they reattached. Look, for us, what we're telling equity investors is focus on earnings, right? Again, another 25, 50, 75 basis points is not going to derail this bull market. It's not going to fundamentally impact the pieces of capital spending that are driving this economy. So focus on earnings. Let the bond market be the bond market and the yields be the yields. The market's already absorbed this idea of another 50, 75, even 100 basis points of rates. That's what the curve is discounting today. So our view is don't get distracted by the noise. Focus on the signal. The signal is strong earnings.
3: But at what point is it that inflation starts to cut into earnings? Because if, as you say, monetary policy is not the solution for inflation, at what point does that start to really show up in margins in a big way? Does it show off in credit quality in a big way?
4: I think it does, but I think it shows up in pockets because I think that, again, big parts of the economy are interest rate and inflation insensitive. We've seen that with the margin improvement so far year to date. So do I think this is really bad for small caps? Yes. Do I think it's bad for, you know, certain consumer discretionary stocks that are very sensitive to commodity and input costs? Yes. Do I think it's not great for housing? Yes. A lot of that stuff is known. A lot of that stuff is obvious. But again, the pieces of the market that have been strong, I think, are going to stay strong.
3: Do you think that the market has shown appropriate discipline thus far with all of the various cross currents that are affecting it? BTIG's Jonathan Krinsky saying he sees broad complacency out there.
4: So there is an element of complacency when you look at index level metrics like the VIX, you look at put call ratios, you look at some of those things. But underneath the surface, there has been extraordinary differentiation. There's been extraordinary discrimination in valuations. We've seen the credit market actually, you know, quote unquote, punish some of the hyperscaler issuance and price it through the average IG spreads. So to us, you know, we have, were very skeptical in January about complacency, about how concentrated the market was at 22.5 times forward PE. Fast forward to today, we've got a 19.4 forward PE. We've got a lot less concentration. We've got more breadth. We've got much better earnings revisions and earnings revisions breadth. So this is a healthier market where I do think there's discipline, albeit I understand why some folks look at it at an index level and say this is too complacent. We're looking at it at an individual issue basis, and we think that there's some very good dispersion of performance that's tied to fundamentals.
3: And I know you've said that Wall Street is about to enter its, quote, silly season.
4: Yes.
3: Do you think that investors should then be taking advantage of dips and buying them and being fully invested? Or do you think this is more the time to hedge, given just the volatility you can see this time of year?
4: Yeah, so look, what we always like to prepare our clients are long-term investors, and that's what we encourage. We like to prepare folks when we see windows that could be extra volatile. Our position is always to try to have some cash to be opportunistic, but not to try to get too cute about hedging, not to get too cute about being defensive, trying to time these things. It's just not worth it in the long run. We're going up and to the right, and you know, I think long-term investors should stay invested and stay put and ride this bull because it's far from over.
3: Well, today we're certainly up and to the right. We'll see what the future holds. Lisa, thank you.
4: Of course, my pleasure.
3: Now let's bring in Invesco's Brian Levitt and Crossmark's Victoria Fernandez for more on the markets today. Brian, speaking of kind of the structural bull market, you say it remains intact despite shifting interest rate expectations. Why and what are you looking for in terms of thwarting it?
5: What thwarts it? I mean, at some point, you would need an environment where either the hyperscalers are pulling back, you would need some bad bond issuance in those markets, you would need earnings being revised lower, disappointment. So we're not seeing any of that. We also don't have a very over-levered economy. I don't think inflation's as big as a problem as other people say. The expectations in the bond market are very contained. So those are the types of things you would be watching for. Look, at some point, all cycles end, and it'll end this one. I don't think it's going to end with a higher Fed funds rate necessarily anytime soon or higher oil prices. It's going to end when something breaks in the AI trade, when, you know, again, a hyperscaler pulls back on investment or the market deems the amount of investment to be overdone compared to expected return on invested capital, but that's not the current environment that we're in.
3: I do want to ask you, there was this Holtec IPO postponement that was announced today. That's a nuclear company. And one of the reported reasons for postponing their IPO has been just the pushback on data centers, concern around the AI space. And I wonder if that could be in the future a canary in the coal mine for other AI exposed offerings that are in the pipeline, whether it's SB Energy or OpenAI or Anthropic. I mean, we've been watching them really closely. And here we have one that actually has taken a step and postponed its IPO as a result of all the noise.
5: Well, we are in an election environment, so we're in a very politically driven environment, and our lawmakers and those running for office are very focused on this right now. So the actual environment is not perfect for that. We'll see where we are in 40-whatever days. Is the focus still there? Ultimately, I think that these data centers will be built. These data centers will be built with concessions to different communities, or we'll find ways over time for them to be built more efficiently or with less water usage. So ultimately, this gets built. I think we're just in a moment right now. AI's having a moment right now where there's concern, there's pushback, there's a lot of not in my backyard going on. But I don't think that's the end of the story.
3: Victoria, what do you think? I mean, would this be a big market moment if we saw more of these postponements, delays, pulling altogether?
6: Well, when we look, Leslie, at kind of what's been driving this economy, it is all of this AI-related information, right? It's the CapEx component coming from that. It's the data centers. We've seen that rotation in the market, and those sectors kind of take the lead previously. So if all of a sudden that's pulled away, I do think it gives the market a little bit of a pause. I think it's going to be time for people to say, wait a minute, if we're not going to have that tailwind to the market, who is going to step up? What sector is going to step up and take the lead if it's not going to be energy, if it's not going to be tech, and we're not going to have that CapEx? Then I think you start wondering more about the pipeline that's coming with inflation, with higher prices. Then maybe that's going to have something that's more of an effect on the economy when you don't have AI CapEx to buffer that.
5: Well, the question about that, though, is that a tail risk or is that a base case?
3: Right.
5: And given where we are right now and the hyperscalers' intention to spend over the next few years, the fact that the demand for artificial intelligence continues to grow, the models continue to get smarter, and the cost of the models continue to decline, you can see demand go up pretty significantly even from where we are right now, particularly as we contemplate a move towards more agentic AI. And so the question becomes, does the supply capacity ever catch up to the demand? So when we think about data centers or we think about, you know, the political challenges around it, is that a tail risk? Yeah, sure. Is that the base case right now? No, I don't think that that's the base
3: case.
5: But
3: is it a base case that demand will continue at the pace that it's been going because you have the leaders of these AI companies coming out and saying we need to slow the pace of development? I don't know what that means for CapEx. I don't think anybody does at this point in time because it depends on what the slowing down means for the end user. But has it become more than just a tail risk given what we've seen over the last week or so?
5: I don't think so. I mean, if you look at usage rates, so what percentage of businesses are deploying AI effectively, you're still relatively low. When you look at the, you know, there's 8 billion people on planet Earth, what percentage of them are using agents, you're still relatively low. So demand for these things are likely to continue to accelerate. The models have gotten substantially better, substantially smarter. So I don't think we're putting that genie back in the bottle. And even if it were to slow here, we still have a pretty significant bill just to catch up with, you know, just the demand increase you could see from billions of people around the world moving to agentic or agents working for them 24 hours a day, 7 days a week.
6: But, you know, an interesting component of that is if it does slow down, what does that mean in terms of the debt issuance that we're seeing from them, right? We've had this tremendous amount, and there's a component of the higher yield story that it's coming from that, that competition for capital. If that pulls back, then I think you do have secondary effects in the bond market as well, and perhaps you actually see yields come down a little bit.
5: So the question on that, so you look at the hyperscalers and you look at the capital expenditures that they've put forth and you compare it to the cash flow from operations, they still look quite healthy, right? And so, you know, the question on that with regards to what's going on in the bond market, if they're going to pull back, if we're going to slow down here, look, those stocks have been beaten up to some extent on concerns about what CapEx could be. You know, perhaps you might even see a little lift there. I mean, a company like Apple that hasn't invested is actually trading at a higher multiple. So I think it's a, you know, look, it's a question of does this bull continue or is the cycle coming to an end? I consider this, you had mentioned cross currents. I consider this another cross current, but not how this thing ends.
3: But Victoria, you're watching it for what it means for the Treasury markets, specifically in the potential crowding out dynamic that we may have seen as a result of all of the hyperscaler issuance. Maybe if that does slow down a little bit, that could provide a better case for Treasuries.
6: Yeah, if you think that that's one of the reasons that's pushing Treasury yields up, and I think it's a small component, but it is there for sure. And it's when that's kind of when you saw everyone get really concerned when all that debt issuance started coming out and saying, wait, what's happening to free cash flow? What does this mean for these companies going forward? Obviously, they have huge balance sheets, but it does mean that there could be a risk going forward in terms of pulling back in that debt market. And then the demand that we have seen there, where does that demand go? In the bond market, maybe it goes back to Treasuries. I don't know. We'll see. But it could have an effect there, a secondary effect.
3: Thank you so much, Brian, Victoria. Really appreciate your perspective. Big inflection point that we're in right now. So it's helpful to get your thoughts here. As the market does digest the Fed's rate decision, one big market voice says they should have done more. Here is what Double Line's Jeffrey Gundlach told Scott Wapner yesterday on Closing Bell.
7: I actually would have dissented and voted to raise rates 50 basis points today. And I would have called that stun and done and give the market a little bit more of a truing up with the Fed funds rate.
3: Here with his reaction, Allianz Chief Economic Advisor Mohammed Alarian. Good to see you. Do you agree with Gundlach? Should they have done 50?
8: I do not. If anything, had they been in control of the outcomes, which they hadn't because the market had boxed them into a corner with a 92% probability of a 25 basis point hike. Had they been in control, I think the argument for hiking was really, really balanced. And I myself would have preferred that they don't hike.
3: Do you think that the inflation picture is solved by 25 basis points? Or do you think that this was simply a credibility test, trying to see if the Fed did remain independent and what they would do in the face of a Washington, an administration that has pushed for lower rates?
8: So the signal certainly is that this is an independent central bank. And the fact that the votes were 12-0 reinforces that message. Look, for all the talk about credibility tests, about inflation concern, if you really look at the 10-year and if you look at measures of inflation worries, they haven't moved that much over the last few days. They've been in quite a narrow range. And the reason is what you discussed earlier. Neither the credibility of the Fed nor inflation worries were the factors behind the surge in yields. The surge in yields comes from an imbalance between increasing demand, especially from the hyperscalers for bond financing, and fewer reliable buyers and holders because of what's happening in China, in Japan, in the Gulf countries, and in Norway.
3: Right, the deglobalization extending to Treasury demand as well. You recently wrote in the New York Times that powerful forces allow the U.S. economy to bend without breaking, and that supports the conventional wisdom for investors to be fully invested right now. But do you see anything on the horizon that could break that trend?
8: So I see three different characterizations of the economy. One is the consensus. It's incredibly robust. It will mean revert all the time, and therefore stay fully invested and buy every dip. And that has worked well. The second one is saying, wait a minute, that equilibrium is getting more unstable. We're running down oil inventories. We're running down the balance sheets of the consumer. Be careful. And then there's a third element, which is the transformational transition that you just talked about in AI in particular, but also in geoeconomics. So the bottom line is that we have to get used to living in the in-between, and that's our reality for a while. There is no dominant scenario, and investors should expect a much wider range of possible outcomes.
3: Does that mean you expect more volatility?
8: I do. I expect more volatility and more dispersion, because what we are seeing is structural uncertainty. So yes, more volatility, more dispersion.
3: Given all of this and what you heard from Chair Warsh yesterday, do you feel like financial conditions are tightening? I know he said that, you know, he was basically removing some accommodation in the 25 basis point hike, but how would you assess the financial conditions right now?
8: Talk to anybody in housing and they'll tell you that not only are the financial conditions tightening, but they're already tight. And Chair Warsh has pointed out that there are certain places where financial conditions are tight, and there are other places, and he points to the markets, where financial conditions are loose. And that's the issue for monetary policy. It's a very blunt instrument. And the worry I have is that if the Fed validates what the market now expects in terms of further hikes, at least three by mid-year next year, that would be really bad news for the economy.
3: Why? What do you think would be the outcome of that?
8: We would weaken the interest rate sensitive sectors, autos, housing. It would undermine the low income consumer, and all that without really relieving any of the stress on the longer end of the curve, because AI demand for bond issuance is inelastic. It's being driven by a historic CapEx cycle, and that's not going to be sensitive to the Fed's interest rate. So we've got to be careful not to use an overly blunt instrument. There are other ways of doing it. The most important would be, for example, either going after the choke points that are created the higher oil prices and lowering the deficit to make room for this historic hyperscalers issuance.
3: Right. None of which is a monetary policy solve, of course. Mohammed, thank you so much. Appreciate
8: it. Thank you,
3: Leslie. Let's send it over to Christina Partsinevelis for a look at the biggest names moving into the close. Hey, Christina.
9: Hi, Leslie. Well, Generac shares soaring after the company signed a long-term deal with Amazon to supply backup generators for its data centers. Initial deliveries are expected to total just over $2 billion in 2027 and 2028. And that's how you're seeing shares up 18% pacing for their best day since July 2025. Shares of Arm Holdings also popping after CEO Rene Haas, this is a chip company, told CNBC's Jim Cramer that he's increasingly confident that his company will meet its $2 billion revenue goal in customer demand for data center chips. That's why shares are up almost 8%. Last but not least, Paramount Skydance moving in the other direction, down about 3% after Barclays reinstated the stock at an underweight with an $8 price target. Analysts citing growing financial and streaming growth challenges. The analysts also warned that the proposed merger with Warner Brothers Discovery faces massive operational risks. Leslie?
3: All right, Christina, thank you. We are just getting started. Up next, sounding off, Palantir CEO Alex Karp fired up over the recent string of AI safety fears. What he thinks is really driving the debate, we'll bring you his exclusive commentary. We're live from the New York Stock Exchange. You're watching Closing Bell on CNBC.

0: Welcome back. Palantir CEO Alex Karp sounding off today on the growing chorus of AI fears. Our Kate Rooney has those details. Kate, this is couldn't look away from this interview. It was absolutely fascinating today.
1: Yeah. Leslie, that's right. It was one of those wide-ranging interviews with Palantir's CEO, Alex Karp. He is often outspoken. This was on CNBC earlier, a squawk in the street. He did argue that AI companies should bear liability for what they're building, as we, of course, talk about a lot of the AI risk lately, especially this week. But Karp did call out a liability and a risk that most investors are not talking about.
2: You're assuming that there will be an S1. Okay, maybe there will be. The only way to deal with this kind of liability is to go to the government and say, nationalize us, please. You know, a lot of times in business, people don't say what they want. They're leading you to the conclusion. Every investor, and there are a lot of people who think they're going to make money, they're like, oh, the businesses are the mark. What is the first lesson in poker and in life? If you think the other person's the mark, you're the mark. You are the mark. And it will be nationalized simply because of the liability issues.
1: Leslie, he also talked about things like data retention, some of the pushback around Anthropic's customers on that particular topic, and then discussed how complicated it is to actually regulate AI, he said, in part because, as Karp put it, seemingly everybody who understands this tech is on some payroll out there. So it's a complicated, nuanced way to do it. And the experts work for a lot of the AI labs.
0: So you want it to be owned by the regulators, in theory, nationalized, but it is still complicated to regulate it. I want to get your thoughts on the whole issue of liabilities and what it means for these types of companies, because the liabilities here, it's not a new issue. And these companies have gone through multiple rounds of private funding where investors have presumably done due diligence on the liabilities and the risks of the company. How do they think about them in Silicon Valley, especially as they underwrite $1 trillion valuation, potentially even a $2 trillion valuation in an IPO for one of these companies?
1: It's such a great point, Leslie. And of course, this company in venture capital and private markets has raised hundreds of billions of dollars, close to a $1 trillion valuation. Investors that I talk to are well aware of the company's stance on safety, the way it thinks about risk. And they've talked about the AI safety risk really from the get-go. And the company has tried to make this their entire brand and tried to come out as the most safety conscious in the group. I would also go back to Karp's interview where he talked about Dario Amodei, called him shrewd, but also really complimented him in terms of, regardless of what you think about his politics or the way that he thinks about safety, he's been very consistent and it has worked well with AI researchers. So he has been able to recruit the best researchers out there because he has done this and really done this in a consistent way that investors are aware of, that researchers are aware of, and that has boded well for Anthropic. He used this example of maybe they were number five starting out when it comes to AI models. They have launched to the top of the list in part because Dario Amodei has been consistent on his views on safety. Investors are well aware of it, although I don't think anybody that I've talked to in the multiple years I've been covering this company has even mentioned any idea that this company would be nationalized or that that is in any way the goal of this. I think Karp's point, too, was more about liability. The only way, given the immense risk that you're talking about, if this is really capable of, you know, wiping out humanity in the worst case scenario, the only way to protect against that, he is saying, would be to be nationalized, although unclear that the company wants that in any way. It would destroy a lot of shareholder value. I'm sure the venture investors listening to this, not excited to hear about that possibility.
0: Yeah, I can't imagine the government taking on trillions of dollars in nationalization funding for these types of companies, because you couldn't just nationalize one, presumably. You'd have to nationalize all of them. Kate, thank you.
1: Yeah, steel industry, I would say, Leslie, is a good one. Good analogy.
0: Yeah, that's a perfect analogy. Kate, thank you. Coming up, top tech analyst Mark Mahaney raising his price target on one Mag 7 stock. The name and what's behind the bull call. Closing Bell is back in two.

0: We are back on the bell. Evercore raising its price target on Alphabet today, pointing to a strong outlook for Google search. Joining me now to discuss is Evercore's Mark Mahaney. Mark, good to see you. So you say that Google has actually strengthened in search leadership and that Gemini has gained share. What does all that mean for the fundamentals of the company? Explain kind of the flywheel effect that Alphabet generates from these types of trends.
1: Well, let's not forget that search is still, 50% plus of revenue and probably 70% plus of the profits at Google. So, what happens at search really matters. We've gone through kind of a 3-year trend here where we had like a U almost. We had a decline in market share for Google as a preferred search engine because of the phenomenal rise of ChatGPT. You saw that. We saw that in our data up through the beginning of 2025. But since then, it's reversed. And we've seen Google kind of regain share because Google search product got just dramatically better. Thank you to the competition from ChatGPT. And Google remains kind of the leader when it comes to kind of commercial search queries. You know, where do I first go when I want to plan a vacation or when I want to look for a restaurant or, things like that. So they still keep that position. And then we've also noticed when we specifically ask about AI agents that Gemini is really kind of clawed back and is in within like 3 points of ChatGPT. I mean, I think all of this competition is wonderful for consumers, but it's really important for Google because the stronger the search position than the platform, the better the ad revenue. And again, this is over 70% of the company's profits. If there's a problem with Google search, there's a problem with Google stock. Our takeaway is there isn't a problem. In fact, their search position seems to be strengthening.
0: How sticky is it? We've seen over the past few years the back and forth between OpenAI and Google search, as you mentioned, and the strengthening of the Gemini product. But what's to say it won't just flip back again and go back to OpenAI as it strengthens its search function?
1: Yeah, it could. Nobody's guaranteed any leadership position. I mean, Google does have such a strong position to begin with. So, I mean, they could screw it up, but, they got enough talent in the company and enough financial incentives and enough pressure from Wall Street that they probably won't. These things can switch back and forth. We obviously saw that in the last 3 years. I'm just struck by the fact of how well Google was able to kind of counter ChatGPT and kind of get back to where it was before. Now, going forwards on Google stock, there's a couple of things we need to look for. We need to see, especially with the dramatic rise in Meta Muse, that's something where Google needs to get its game together. The Gemini Spark is just not nearly as good of a product. They need to improve that. We need to get their next Gen Frontier model, Gemini 4 out. We don't know when that is, but sometime later this year. And then we need to see this real traction with TPUs, their chips. But all three of those, that's a product cycle. There's three product cycles. It's another reason why we like Google here as a stock, and we see something like 30% upside to our price target.
0: As we think about the product cycle, as you mentioned, particularly as it pertains to model development, how should we think about Gemini in light of the news this week, given the concerns broadly to slow the pace of model development? Google's DeepMind CEO supported this call as well.
1: Well, yeah, all of these companies just better make sure that they have safety barriers and bars around their products. And you also just need to have, more sober, maybe somewhat mature management than some of the comments that have been made by senior management of some of these companies in the last, call it, 6 to 12 months. I think Google has generally come across as pretty responsible. That's why they haven't also been sucked into a lot of the controversy here. But yeah, you've got some very powerful tools with AI. They need to be well handled. I thought here's a great example of a new product that was rolled out with a lot of safety features embedded was Meta Muse. Google needs to make sure that its next version of its own product, its Gemini Spark and Gemini 4, are also introduced in the same sort of, consumer user safety, first approach. I think they'll do that. They've been able to do that in the past. So, yeah, the bar is high here for safety. So far, and what I've seen out of Google and Gemini over the years, they've been able to clear it.
0: All right. Well, it's definitely something to keep an eye on. Mark, we know you will be doing that as well. Thank you so much for your help explaining
1: Thanks, Leslie.
0: Latest note here. Appreciate it. Up next, we are tracking the biggest movers as we head into the close. Christina Bartz-Nevelis standing by with that.
2: We were just talking about chips, but we got some price hikes on AI chips, stocks on the blockchain, and a big bet on smart glasses. Three stock movers you'll want to see next.

0: fellas. Anyway, we're playing Saturday, right?
1: 15 minutes until the closing bell. Let's get back to Christina Partsenevelis for a look at the key stocks to watch.
2: Let's start with Nebius shares, because they're up today after the company said it's going to raise prices, or specifically rates, on a range of AI chips. The hike is going to be on on-demand compute prices, including an increase of about roughly 20% on several NVIDIA GPUs, set to take effect on October 1st. This is a neocloud, and so that's why shares are up almost 3%. Robinhood shares are also in the green after the SEC granted temporary exemptions to trade tokenized U.S.-listed stocks. The five-year innovation exemption allows qualified companies to offer trading in blockchain-based stocks, paving the way for potential future integration of digital assets to major markets, which would be a big move, and that's why shares are up about 4%. And Snap shares lower after yesterday's partnership with NVIDIA, AWS, and Salesforce as it looks to really bring its augmented reality glasses to the enterprise markets. Shares were initially up well over 5%. You can see just really reversing course down about 1% now. Leslie?
1: Yeah, quite the intraday move there, Christina. Thank you. Up next, the trade on housing following the Fed's first rate hike in 3 years, plus a target cut for one beaten down food stock. That and much more when we take you inside the market zone.

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1: We are now in the closing bell market zone. Mike Santoli and Palumbo Wealth's Phil Palumbo are here to break down these crucial moments of the trading day. Plus, Oliver Rennick standing by live from the Cboe Global Markets in Chicago. Diana Olick has a read on housing from the annual Zelman Housing Summit in Boston. And Brandon Gomez is watching shares of McDonald's after a target cut by Citi. Let's start with Mike Santoli. Mike, kind of a relief rally after yesterday, huh?
2: Yeah, I mean, often, Leslie, as we talk about, you get a little bit of a rethink the day after a Fed reaction. You did have the reversal. I think it got an extra little push by, you know, oil coming in. That allowed for a nice little rally in bonds, too. So Treasury yields coming a little bit out of the danger zone, above 5% for 10 years. And, you know, you had a pretty broad response, I think, for equity markets, too. It's very concentrated in terms of the magnitude of gains in the kind of AI hardware bellwethers. But it's about 70% upside. Volume. The S&P 500 vaulted above the level where it was right before the Fed decision yesterday. So you've gotten it back. That being said, I don't think you've really changed the overall trend of, you know, sideways for a few months here. A lot of parts of the market have gotten oversold. They're responding today. But once we got that opening pop in the S&P and a little bit of, you know, wobbling around that area, we've been flatlining for a few hours. So I think people are happy that this volatility opportunity has been sidestepped again with the Fed decision, but I'm not sure that it necessarily changes the overall setup heading into next week.
1: And what's on deck for overtime today?
2: Well, among other things, we have a deputy CIO for BlackRock for global fixed income, and he's going to tell us whether bonds at last actually have real value here at these yield levels.
1: Interesting. We'll be watching. Mike Santoli, thank you. Now to Oliver Rennick at Cboe Global Markets in Chicago. Oliver.
3: Hey, Leslie, it's been a fairly raucous session for a rally down here. VIX reversed in a hurry today after hitting the highest since July yesterday. And right now, at the money calls in the S&P 500 are going for about $2 higher than puts as demand for options takes a U-turn to the upside. Traders are ditching hedges and instead piling into big tech. Intel, arguably the stock of the week, options volume is 3 times the 1 month average, with bulls reaching as high as the 115 strike expiring October 2nd that still needs another 7% plus to pay off. We saw similar activity in AMD, CrowdStrike to name a few. But then about an hour ago out of nowhere, SpaceX options lit up the tape with more than $600 million in puts likely sold on the session, mostly across a litany of trades expiring tomorrow that look on net to be a bullish $200 million position as the stock retakes 150.
1: Yeah. Risk on, Oliver. Thank you. Diana Olick is tracking the latest headlines in housing and joins us from the annual Zelman Housing Summit. Diana?
4: Well, Leslie, a lot of housing data this morning. August housing starts, building permits, and pending home sales. Suffice it to say that all of them are being hit by higher interest rates. And that's all anyone is talking about here at the conference. Now, the average rate on the 30-year fixed today came in at 7.19% this morning. That, according to Mortgage News Daily. I spoke earlier today with PulteGroup CEO Ryan Marshall, who said higher rates are a major headwind, and that's why the company is now pushing the move-up buyer and focusing on Gen X, which is somewhat less rate-dependent. As for the Fed's move yesterday, raising its rates, Willie Walker, CEO of Walker & Dunlop, he had a lot to say.
5: Fed raising by 25 basis points yesterday, it was consensus. So a bunch of smart people said, hey, we need to raise rates. But I sit there and look at what's driving inflation right now, price of oil. And oil and the 10-year treasury have been inextricably linked. And so as oil has gone up, so have rates gone up. And so they raised by 25 basis points. It's not as if the Iranians said, oh, great, now let's open up the Strait of Hormuz. It's a foreign policy issue. It's not a monetary policy issue. And so Warsh and the Fed went out and raised by 25 basis points. I don't know what they expect to accomplish.
4: Walker also said he's concerned about a wall of shorter-term real estate debt coming to maturity, not so much because of higher rates, but because of what those rates have done to property valuations. We'll also have a live interview with, of course, Ivy Zelman to wrap up the day. That's coming up on Fast Money. Leslie, back to you.
0: Great stuff, Diana. Thank you. Now to Brennan Gomez, who's tracking the move in McDonald's.
6: Hey there, Leslie. Shares have been under pressure, hitting their lowest level since July of 2024, now down roughly 27% from its high for the year. Now, Citi cutting its price target on the stock this morning to 310 from 345 while maintaining its buy rating. Now, Citi saying U.S. same-store sales remain a show-me story. In its most recent quarter, McDonald's significantly lagged its peers in that key operating metric. The firm also trimmed its 2026 and 2027 earnings estimates slightly, citing those softer sales numbers. Now, investors' concerns turning to the company's next chapter. And McDonald's Investor Day is right around the corner on Wednesday next week. Focus will be on value creation, menu innovation, GLP-1 resilience, and any details around the upcoming U.S. remodel cycle. Shares are down around 20% year-to-date so far.
0: Yeah, plenty of headwinds in the restaurant group right now. Brandon, thank you. Now let's bring in Phil Palumbo of Palumbo Wealth Management. Phil, good to see you. Look at a tape like this. Is this what you were expecting after yesterday's decision?
7: Yeah, so I think what happened is the Fed finally built some credibility. He cut interest rates. It was expected. But the market needed to see that he's serious, that he's independent, and he's going to try to do something to control inflation. That's why we saw yields come down. I kind of disagree with that other gentleman said before. I mean, oil is passing through the economy, which is a problem, and it's keeping inflation up higher than we want it to be. Then you have tariffs. Then you have AI hardware. Then you have computer hardware. All of that's bringing services up and the good side of the equation. So hiking rate shows the Fed is serious. The big question is this going to be a long-term hiking cycle, or is it one and done or two and done? And that's the big thing that we have to wrestle with as investors.
0: What do you think?
7: I believe it's one and done, two and done maximum, because I don't think we're in such an inflationary environment that we have to be concerned about like the Volcker years. So because of those reasons, I don't think it's going to be this long interest rate cycle where you have to hike aggressively to control inflation. Inflation's not spiraling out of control. So for those reasons, I believe it's going to be a short cycle, one and done, maybe two and done.
0: And given that, would you say that now is the time to be potentially hedging more in certain rate-sensitive areas? Or given the market's resilience and the reaction today, do you feel like it's maybe not even necessary?
7: Yeah, well, the past couple of years as a firm, we reduced duration in fixed income. So that's our way to hedge out our concern about yields rising. The second thing is putting on hedges here on the equity side of the equation in the event that the Fed gets aggressive with hiking interest rates are two things that investors can be doing to protect downside risk.
0: In terms of diversification, we talked about energy, we talked about the AI build out. How difficult is it to get true diversification in this current environment?
7: It's very difficult because if you have rates up, you have stock down, right? You have stocks and bonds going down together, which has kind of been the case really since 2022. So we build out multi-strategy hedge funds, incorporating option strategies to protect downside, shortening duration, incorporating private equity to the portfolio. When you incorporate those other asset classes that have lower correlation to traditional stocks and bonds, that's really how you build diversification. Plus, owning high-quality risk assets are really important because they'll survive through any major downturn if it were to happen.
0: And you like opportunities with Costco and Meta specifically.
7: Yeah, so Meta is the king of social media with 3.6 billion people that click on their apps every single day. Their spending in AI is coming through. You can see it in top line revenue and ad spending at 27%. Top line revenue for the company is 28%. Impressions are 14%. So you're seeing their spending working. Plus Muse, which is a product that is really positive reviews. If you look at it right now, they're 4.9. In terms of reviews, there's over 2,000 people that reviewed it in a very positive way. So Muse is an investment you're going to see come out. I think it's going to be like an optionality in owning Meta. And then Costco is Costco, right? It's the most stable business, I think, out there. If you look at their membership, there's a 92% renewal, 10% growth in that. Same store comp sales at 6.6%. So for Costco, it's off its high, 12-13%. You know, it's trading at valuations you haven't seen in a very long time. It was a forward multiple of 60, now it's around 39 times. So we think Costco is very attractive, which is part of our core portfolio.
0: Interesting. Standout for the day is information technology, up about 2.2%. Financials, a laggard here, down about 0.1%. But you can see the moves in the NASDAQ really leading to the upside. That does it for Closing Bell. Let's get into overtime with Melissa Lee and Mike Santoli.
8: The bells bring an end to the trading day at the NYSE. Nomura ringing the bell, and at the Nasdaq, Pascal doing the honors. Welcome to Closing Bell Overtime. We're live from Studio B at the Nasdaq Market Site. I'm Melissa Lee, along with Mike Santoli. Stocks reversing yesterday's post-Fed declines. The Dow gaining about 300 points. S&P 500 up more than 1%, and even bigger gains for the Nasdaq indices, nearly 2%.
2: Bond yields also reversed their action from late yesterday, though the two-year yield fell a bit less than the 10-year did. Much more on the flattening curve coming up.
8: And it has been a busy week for conferences and CEO comments, especially in the financial sector. Goldman Sachs with a small gain today, but still down 7% this week. Got much more in the banks coming up. But first, let's get the first take on the close. The day after the Fed meeting, we had oil come off. It gave permission for yields to come down a little bit and the markets to rally.
2: A big help. And another instance where the market just avoided breakdown. I know that seems like faint praise, but that's essentially what happened, because we did threaten after yesterday's late day sell-off to actually go down into this former, you know, months-old range. I do think the oil move, the yield move helped. The upside was not necessarily all that aggressive, to be honest. It was semiconductors up 3.5%. And the other parts of the market that you would have expected to really rip if people decided, oh, the economy is going to recharge, consumer, industrials, and banks didn't really do a heck of a lot. So I think you sort of check off the box and say we avoided further downside, and the stress is not really building inside the market. And a lot of parts of this market had also been sold down okay going into the Fed.
8: It is striking to read the commentary in the street this morning and see how it translates into the market in terms of the expectation of further rate hikes. And you get everything from one and done to this is the start of a cycle, and we're going to stack up several hikes to come. And I think that sort of underscores the uncertainty we are at this point in time with the markets, you know, a few percentage points off of record highs and yields close to 5%.
2: For sure. It really is all over the map. I think Citi's saying, oh, probably they're going to avoid another hike in October, and then it'll be cutting by the middle of next year.
8: Right.
2: And then you have people saying three more, et cetera. So I do think the bond market can make its peace with it right now if oil stays contained. The biggest risk was you get disorderly sell-offs in bonds and then oil rips higher.
8: Yeah.
2: That's tougher to deal with.
8: All right. Well, tech stocks leading today's gains, especially chips, with the stocks up more than 3%. Christina Partsenevelis is here at the Nasdaq with more. Christina.
9: Yeah, NVIDIA actually closing more than 2% higher after CEO Jensen Huang told a summit in Scotland his company will sell twice as many chips next year. The rest of hardware followed. Supermicro, Intel, Hewlett-Packard Enterprise were among the top performers today. Intel specifically rode up 8% on possible rumors that it would be joining a partnership with SK Hynix on building memory, although SK Hynix has not confirmed that. AMD closed higher for a third straight session. And Global Foundries and Marvell said that they're going to expand capacity for Global Foundries silicon germanium technology under a new multi-year deal. That is why you're seeing those shares close higher. In the cloud space, you had Nebius finish higher after raising on-demand rates for some of its GPU, CPU, and memory resources starting October 1st. But rival CoreWeave fell after a filing detailed a large capital raise. JP Morgan, though, overall, still sees more upside in chips, modeling the semi industry to grow roughly 118% year over year, specifically including memory, too, as lower cyclicality really drives a sharper focus on profitability. Not everything in tech rallied. The SMH and IGB both closed higher, something that we've seen as of late, but software still lagged. Salesforce finished lower. Palo Alto ended roughly flat to or down to the negative. Beyond tech, consumer discretionary trended higher, one of the top performing sectors, with Lululemon, Best Buy, and General Motors leading the group today. Guys?
2: All right, Christina, thank you. Now for more on that pullback in bond yields, let's bring in Rick Santelli. Rick, we retraced a bit of that aggressive move to the upside in yields.
10: Yeah, we did. But, you know, it is a very big deal of how the two-year yield outperformed and how flat the curve got. As you look at a couple-of-day chart of twos and tens, look at the percentages in terms of the moves of the twos. And this is very enlightening because it is one of the mainstays on why many are looking for a cycle of rate hikes, because of how the short end of the Treasury curve is responding after the press conference and 25 basis point hike. And if you look at the 210 spread, realize it was 38 before the Fed meeting. It closed at 26 today. It was at 38 and change when it closed last Friday. And if you look at Fed Fund Futures, the December contract, look at how the price continues to move down, especially after the Fed meeting. This is once again the investing public voicing their opinion that we might have a cycle of hikes. Will it happen that way? History dictates yes. But let's remember, we have a different Fed chair. He has task force out there that are looking to review and maybe upend many of the normal procedures of the U.S. Federal Reserve. Whether it's a one-off or a cycle may yet have to be determined. And basically, it's going to be data dependent, and there's going to be a lot of data between now and that next meeting. Back to you.
2: Yeah, for sure. I mean, Rick, nothing obviously sort of preset or really planned. So it's going to be some flexibility in that outlook. How flat would we like to see the curve get or not get? I mean, I guess there's always that question of what the message is if, in fact, you do get longer term yields really coming in aggressively while those hikes continue to get priced into the short end.
10: Historically, Mike, a flattening yield curve is nothing to write home about in terms of an economy or what it portends about the future dynamics of an economy. But I really think that this time it really is different for a variety of reasons, not the least of which is $40 trillion in debt and a Federal Reserve chairman who at many points looks like he's bucking the very hand that put him in that office.
8: And by the way, the cat's out of the bag, Rick. I mean, CNBC viewers know well now the news that you are retiring. And we did want to, first of all, congratulate you on an amazing career. And thank you for covering the markets the way you have over these past three decades. Treasury Secretary Bessent actually sent you a letter, which is just phenomenal. This just really speaks to your importance in the world of financial news. He said, television has produced plenty of market commentators over the years, but there has only ever been one Rick Santelli. And we couldn't second that more.
10: Well,
8: Rick, thank you.
10: And it's been a pleasure to work with you and Mike and the entire gang on Fast Money, both in the afternoon and the evening. Some of the highlights of my career have been with that really wonderful group in the evening, especially.
8: We have learned so much from you, Rick. I know you'll be watching the BOJ meeting tonight, so we'll let you go.
10: Oh, yeah. Mike, I'm telling you, Mike, that not only do they have to raise at this meeting, but the market's going to put pressure on several meetings ahead.
2: Yeah, no doubt about it. We know you're going to be with us for a little while longer, yep. So you'll keep us honest on all that, Rick. Thank you.
10: Thank you.
8: The Fed hike is now in the rear view, and stocks moved higher as Treasury yields pulled back, even with the Fed signaling more tightening could still be ahead. So with the big event out of the way, what's the next catalyst that moves this market? Joining us now is Jim Kahn, Wealth Enhancement Group Chief Strategy Officer, Investment Committee Chair. Jim, great to have you with us. How did you view this meeting in terms of how the markets are different, how you view the markets differently from now on?
11: So can I admit on television that I'm actually a fan of Kevin Warsh? I think he's doing a great job. Sure. Even his comments at the summit in Jackson.
8: Are you embarrassed?
11: A little bit. I don't think you're supposed to like him at this point if you're a market participant. However, I think he understands the primary goal of the Federal Reserve is to ensure the credibility of its independence. And I think he did that yesterday, and I think he saw the market respond today. Whether there's two more hikes or three more hikes, what we know is that he's not going to let inflation get out of control. And that's settling for my clients, that's settling for bond investors, and it's ultimately good for stocks.
2: How did you interpret what he said about, you know, he's focused on the timeliness of inflation's return toward target? Obviously, leaves plenty open for interpretation, as it should, because you're not supposed to know exactly what's going to happen next.
11: Look, he'd like it to be 2% tomorrow. Yeah. So to say he'd like it to happen faster is like saying, you know, I wish there were no calories in a milkshake.
2: Yeah.
11: So I don't.
2: But he also is saying if it doesn't happen fast enough, we may have to do more. So we have to have some understanding of what quickly enough is.
11: Yeah, my guess is quickly enough is probably 2 quarters. Mm-hmm. I think he wants to see trends come in. I think what's really interesting here is the oil story, because oil is very interesting, because everyone talks about how higher energy prices are inflationary. And it's true. But if gas is higher, that means people are spending less on other things. So ultimately, there's a trade-off. So if gas stays higher, but it doesn't go a lot higher, I think it probably starts to come out of the data. We actually start to see inflation sort of roll over a little bit. So I think that will be quite positive.
8: You are a self-admitted tech optimist, and I think you're proud to say that on TV. So I'm wondering, is it in any circumstance tech is the winning trade relative to the rest of the market?
11: Well, I said I would call myself a techno-optimist because I do believe that, you know, there's so much negative news out there about robots and AI sort of marching down the street. And generally, I believe if you kind of look out, you know, 15, 20 years, which I know is much longer than most investors are willing to look, right, the future is really more exciting than it's probably been since my grandmother was, you know, first turned on a light bulb. You know what I mean? I mean, this is an amazing time to be alive. And I think we're all really lucky to experience that. I think in the short term can be very disruptive, and we could go through a period of transition where it's very unsettling for people. But that said, I think if we get through that and we have, you know, strong leadership from government and from industry leaders, I think we'll get through, and I think it's a good thing. So whether the tech trade is good for the next 6, 12 or 24 months, probably yes. There's going to be some disruption. But I think the long term, we're going to see lots of productivity. And the difference between poor societies and rich societies is how much productivity you generate. And I'm super excited about what's to come.
2: Yeah, I guess the question is, how much it costs right now and where the economics are going to settle out in what we're building. And I think that, you know, there was a kind of crescendo of optimism about that in the second quarter. And, you know, the semis are going to, you know, eat more than their share. And now I think there's a really interesting day by day back and forth debate on that.
11: Absolutely. It's a classic investment cycle, though. Do you remember getting your first flat screen TV, how much that thing costs? And sure. Now they, like, they give them away if you go visit a timeshare. It's the same thing with these chips, right? Yeah. There's a huge investment that's going on now. That investment has to happen. Eventually, we're going to see costs basically collapse for compute. When that happens, it becomes very cheap, broadly available. The limitation is going to be amount of energy, but we're going to solve that problem too. I believe that. We'll come up with a solution for data centers, whether they're in space or on Earth. And then the question is, well, what's next? Like, what can we do with this technology when it's ubiquitous and cheap? Right? What can we do? Look at all the flat screen TVs in the studio. Look what we've decided to do with flat screen TVs. It's the same thing with AI and with that technology. And then following that quite closely is going to be the robotics revolution. And actually, the AI revolution, as everyone knows, is much further ahead than the robotics revolution. But the robotics revolution is catching up. And so I think this might be a really unique time, as Rick was saying, this time is different, where you actually get two investment cycles back on back. So you get the AI investment cycle followed by a robotics investment cycle. I think that could be very interesting for markets.
8: So there's a physical investment on the infrastructure side, but also on the physical AI side, which is actually happening now. I mean, when you think about self-driving cars and all of that, that's all powered by AI.
11: Absolutely. I think that's what people are sort of missing, which is we went from these big tech companies selling digital products with really high margins to selling actual things in the real world that are immediately useful, right? Immediately useful for all of us. And so I think we've sort of missed the expansion. Like, your toaster is going to have legs, right, at some point, and it's going to bring you your toast. And when that happens, you're going to need a new toaster. And so that replacement cycle is going to catch up. And I'm really excited about what that means for investment and consumption.
2: All right. They should make the toaster see-through. I thought that was going to be the innovation.
8: Oh, yeah. That sounds like
11: a Johnny Ives thing. We'll call him after this now.
2: Yeah. All right, Jim. Good to see you, Jim Kahn.
11: Thank you.
2: Thank you very much. Earlier this week, Barclays held its 24th annual Global Financial Services Conference, where at least a couple of big bank executives hinted at some lackluster trends in the third quarter. On Monday, Bank of America CEO Brian Moynihan said the quarterly sales and trading revenue would be flat compared to last year, and that investment banking fees are likely to fall more than 10%. And yesterday, Goldman Sachs CEO David Solomon highlighted the strength of Goldman's equities business, but fixed income, currencies and commodities are coming in a bit softer. Those comments dragging some of the rest of the big bank names this week. But do these comments foretell what's to come from bank earnings? Joining us now, Jason Goldberg. He is the U.S. large cap bank analyst at Barclays. And give us some broad takeaways, Jason, of the conference. What were, you know, we got these, you know, what came off as a little bit jarring short term for investors on the institutional banking side. But what would you say were the most prevailing themes that came out of all the
12: I would say the overwhelming comments were constructive. So loans continue to grow, deposits grow, net interest margins are holding in. Credit quality, really, really benign. Fee income, ex sales and trading investment banking, you know, should certainly grow sequentially. Expenses controlled, and companies continue to buy back stock. You know, third quarter trading, as you alluded to, particularly in fixed income, may not be as strong as we expected, but still it's going to be a very, very strong third quarter. You know, one of the best third quarters we've ever seen, just maybe not as strong as we thought a week or two ago. And investment banking fees, given the summer lull, you know, should decline from the second quarter. But the outlook there looks particularly strong, just given that investment cycle we were just talking about, AI and robotics and multi-year CapEx spending. The banks are going to be a big part financing that. So I think the outlook there remains bright.
8: We highlighted the comments from Brian Moynihan, and on that day that he gave those comments, the stock was off and sent the rest of the sector lower as well. And then the next day, David Solomon came on and things felt a little bit better. And I'm wondering if you think there's a Bank of America specific issue here.
12: Yeah, I mean, you know, they're certainly going to have a weaker quarter relative to the third quarter of last year than other market participants. Their fixed income trading will be down. We think everyone else will be up. But it's, you know, each quarter kind of tells its own story. And, you know, their third quarter a year ago, they have particularly they had a better quarter, so they have tougher comps. It's hard to look at trading, I think, in any one quarter. But the trajectory over the last several years has been higher. And, you know, we think it should remain strong.
2: Just a second, Jason. We do want to show you the closing bell at Cboe in Chicago. That ends the regular trading day for options. When it comes to what happens after this Fed rate hike, if we get another one, the implications there for some of these banks in terms of deposit costs or other, you know, net interest related items, is that significant?
12: It's certainly something to be watchful. And, you know, listen, as, you know, the Fed hikes, you know, you'll see deposit costs rise, but also assets are repricing higher. And the majority of banks remain asset sensitive. So those assets will reprice quicker, which is actually constructive for net interest margins, all else equal. All else is not always equal. So what you have to watch is, to the extent the Fed hikes, does that slow the economy, you know, slow loan demand, reduce capital markets activity, and, you know, maybe weighs on credit quality. 25 basis point hike, 50 basis point hike is probably not enough to do that. So you can kind of get the best of both worlds, right? Continued economic growth, some uplift in rates, which would be beneficial. So it's certainly something to watch. But as everything stands today, you know, listen, this group put up double-digit earnings growth in 2025, first half of 2026. And a lot of the same conditions are in place, you know, for the back half of this year, even into next, for that to continue.
8: In terms of loan demand, where are they seeing the strongest, or what kinds of banks are seeing the strongest loan demand given where rates are right now?
12: Yeah, it's fairly broad-based outside of mortgage, which is certainly impacted by where rates are. But commercial loan demand is quite robust, you know, part of this AI investment cycle, part to changes on depreciation at the start of the year, given the tax changes. Part, you've seen a kind of a pullback in private credit, and that's helped as well. And, you know, just broad-based economic growth. Commercial real estate, which is kind of, you know, had a few years of not so great growth. Banks are kind of returning to that as kind of some of these office fears subsided. And credit card borrowing continues, right? Consumers have jobs and they continue to spend. It's remained quite resilient.
2: This whole setup of, you know, credit quality looks pretty good. Loan demand is picking up. They have productivity opportunities from tech and AI, this regulatory relief. It feels like it's a very widely embraced, understood story for the banks. Is it now reflected in the stocks or not yet?
12: I think there's more to go, because I think you'll get, you know, the double-digit earning growth we talked about. And then you look at valuations, they're still, you know, in line with historical average, despite the fact, to your point, right, it's a better-than-average historical environment based on PE.
8: Yeah.
12: And listen, I think the bigger banks continue to have bigger leverage economies of scale and, you know, continue to grow. And we think that can happen as long as the economy continues to produce.
8: Jason, great to see you. Thank you.
12: Thank you.
8: Jason Goldberg. Well, did the markets just take another big step towards 24/7 stock trading? We'll discuss that story. And McDonald's has been getting fried this year, down nearly 20%. We'll tell you what analysts are saying about the stock ahead of its investor day next week. Overtime, be right back.

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1: Shares of McDonald's flat today, but it has been one of the worst stocks in the Dow this year. It's down 18%. Today, Citigroup cutting its target on the stock to $310 a share, keeping its buy rating. McDonald's has an investor day coming up, and Citigroup says, we think it'll be a tall task to sell investors that McDonald's has the right recipe for U.S. same-store sales over the near term. Pretty poor sentiment around the name. It's rarely traded at a discount PE to the S&P. It's doing that right now. It's like a few months in the last 20 years when it's done that. But to Citi's point, I guess people are a little confused about revving the engine of growth again.
2: Yeah, I mean, they're going to want to hear about the remodel cycle, which they're going to embark upon, as well as the value menu. And that was a big miss in the last quarter, that the franchisees did not execute well. And so there's part of the McDonald's story that is self-inflicted. Franchisees didn't execute that $3 value menu, but also just the macro of rising gas prices hitting the consumer. So there's a couple things going on. BTIG makes the point that the stock is excessively cheap.
1: Mm-hmm.
2: And I looked at, I didn't realize the average, the five-year average PE on McDonald's is 27.
1: Oh, yeah.
2: It's well below.
1: It's often been a super premium multiple. These contentious relations with franchisees, nothing new. It seems like it's kind of cyclical, but the franchisees are being asked to, you know, probably cut margins. Mm-hmm. And Citi had some interesting stuff on labor cost increases over the last 5-6 years.
2: It's been
1: very dramatic almost everywhere.
2: Well, today the SEC clearing the way for the tokenization of certain stocks, which could eventually lead to 24/7 trading. The so-called innovation exemption would allow certain platforms to offer tokenized stock trading under certain conditions. Several stocks rising on this news, Robinhood, Coinbase, as well as Bullish and Securitize. And you sort of wonder, who wants to do this?
1: It's a really great question. It's like the middlemen feel like it's this great opportunity. Mm-hmm. Now, right now, the likes of Robinhood have tokenized shares of public and private companies overseas, internationally.
2: Yeah, right.
1: They can't list them here. But those conditions that were set as part of this rule suggestion are significant. Because if you owned a token, they need you to have the same rights as a shareholder. So that would presumably mean dividends and voting rights and things like that. I'm not sure that's necessarily baked in. And then the issuers of the stocks have the right to say, don't do it for our shares.
2: Oh.
1: And so, you know, if those conditions remain in place, it's unclear how much you'd really get traction on this idea.
2: Yeah, we shouldn't.
1: But then again, nobody's asking for double leveraged single stock ETFs either. And yet once they're listed, they trade like mad.
2: Them. Exactly.
1: Yeah,
2: so maybe it's one of the
1: that's been the rule.
2: And you shall come.
1: Exactly. All right. Over the past month, the Mag 7 stocks are up 5% as a group. While an index tracking the other 493 is down nearly as much. So is the market starting to get top heavy again? We'll take a closer look next on Overtime.

0: October 1st. We love free.
1: Shares of Apple gaining today, heading for its fifth straight positive week, about 10% over that stretch. The iPhone 18 goes on sale tomorrow, and analysts are encouraged about sales thanks in part to promotions by wireless carriers. Wamsi Mohan at Bank of America says carriers are offering up to $1,200 in trade-ins, taking some of that sting out of the $2,000 price tag for the Duo.
2: I know he didn't even have to be in good shape, right? iPhone 14s that are kind of beat up. Well, Apple, of course, one of the very largest stocks, has been for more than a decade. Here's the concentration of the S&P 500, the weight collectively of the 10 largest stocks over time. I remember when we crossed above the 1999-2000 peak, above 26% right in here. Everyone thought, oh, no, it's peak concentration. Sorry, no, we got up to above 40%. And this helps to explain why the S&P has held in there better, because these very largest stocks have pulled back less than the median stock has. So obviously, we narrowed back out after that broadening phase, and that's allowed the S&P to hang in the game. Take a look here at the Q-Top. This is an ETF of the 30 largest stocks in the NASDAQ 100 that I highlighted a while ago. It's kind of the Mag 70 plus type of group. And you see here on a one-year basis, it's actually started to really outperform the equal-weighted S&P 500. The equal-weight's still like kind of below its 50-day, so that's struggling a little bit here. So the question is this the new regime, which is the same as the old regime, or is it another one of these kind of phases as the pendulum swings back?
1: Yeah, there's been so much hope this year that the rally would broaden,
2: yeah.
1: But it's of course, it's careful what you wish for, right?
2: Always.
1: Then it's more susceptible to volatility.
2: Exactly. And, you know, everyone wants a stock picker's market. It also makes it easy to pick the wrong stocks.
1: Yeah. Exactly. Time now for a CNBC News update with Kate Rooney. Hey, Kate.
3: Hey there, Melissa. A federal judge is now ordering the Kennedy Center to give 30 days notice before making any major changes to that building, including demolishing it. He also denied Democratic Representative Joyce Beatty's request for an emergency hearing on the center's future and rejected a request for an order that would fully bar it from being torn down. Meanwhile, the man who sprayed vinegar on Democratic Representative Ilhan Omar during a town hall earlier this year will spend 14 months in prison. Omar was not injured, but that attack came during an immigration crackdown in Minneapolis and moments after Omar called for then Homeland Security Secretary Kristi Noem to be removed from office. And finally, the Knicks had to pause individual ticket sales today because the team said prices were mistakenly listed too high. The cheapest tickets for the season opener against Philadelphia were listed at more than $1,000. The Knicks says the team will reset prices to last year's levels, plus an average increase of 12%. They're getting that playoff boost, it looks like, guys, or championship boost in the wake of that. Maybe still stuck at that level on ticket pricing.
1: Yep. Kate, thank you. Kate Rooney. 10-year Treasury yield dipping below 5% after moving sharply higher in recent months. Up next, BlackRock's Deputy Chief Investment Officer of Global Fixed Income will discuss where rates are headed next and how investors should be putting money to work in bonds right now. Closing bell overtime. Be right back.
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1: Welcome back to Closing Bell Overtime, live from the NASDAQ market site. Markets moving higher following yesterday's post-Fed decline. The Dow up 316 points, the S&P 500 gaining more than 1% on the day. The NASDAQ 100 up nearly 2%. Chip stocks leading the way, NVIDIA higher by 2.5%. Supermicro and Intel also with strong gains. And bond yields pulling back, reversing their post-Fed spikes. The 10-year yield falling back below 5%.
2: Well, today's rally coming as bond prices climb. 10-year yield pulls back, as Mike had mentioned, from 5%. So was that recent surge in yield just a blip, or are U.S. investors entering a higher-for-longer bond market regime, much like other developed markets? Joining us now, Russ Brownback. He's BlackRock Global Fixed Income Deputy CIO. Russ, great to have you with us.
3: Afternoon.
2: We were discussing the reaction. You thought the reaction to the bond market was right to the Fed. Well, where do we go from here?
3: So, you know, listen, I think there's so much momentum in the economy, and I think that's what's been reflected in the move higher in yields. And I think, you know, listen, there's so much hand-wringing about rising yields. People want to talk about this being a bear market for bonds. It isn't really. So rising yields don't necessarily equate to a bear market if they don't turn into lower prices. And so, you know, when you look at all the statistics, the bond market, when yields rise, it becomes a much better opportunity. It's like the PE dropping in the equity market. And so when you have strong fundamentals that justify higher yields, and you have these unbelievable all-in yields at the front of the belly of the curve, you know, I think people need to get over rising yields as being a scary thing and realizing what an unbelievable opportunity it is.
1: Yeah, I've been trying to kind of point out that once you have yields up at this level, they create this buffer, and as an entry point, they kind of can do their job in a portfolio. It's funny, the psychology around the yield moves, where if somebody were to buy a stock, they wouldn't say, yeah, but if I buy it now, the price might go against me by a couple of percent.
3: Yeah,
1: that's
3: absolutely
1: kind of what people are saying with rates.
3: Absolutely. And bond math, it's geeky, but it's really powerful. The higher your yields, you get this cushion, this carry break even. And that's why, you know, the aggregate index yields have risen each of the last 3 years. It hasn't had a negative return in any of those years. And now you can take front to belly of the curve real rates, risk-free, add corporate credit, securitized assets on top of it, and you can build a 6.5, 7, maybe even 7.25 portfolio, single A rated. That's like a 5% real yield, or approaching 5%. So, I mean, forget, you know, just maintaining your purchasing power in fixed income. You know, you can double your purchasing power in 14 years at a 5% real yield.
2: I mean, you're actually making the case that no matter what yields do, there is a case to buy bonds here.
3: There's absolutely an asymmetry. So if yields back up further from here, there's a cushion because you can earn your way out of it. If we just stabilize, you take advantage of these really, really high yields. And if growth comes off the boil a little, or we get a little more progress on inflation and yields rally even just a little, you could be approaching equity-like returns in an investment-grade rated portfolio.
1: You mentioned that the yield structure at the longer end reflects the economic growth momentum. Obviously, also a lot of attribution to the demand for corporate borrowing to build out AI. To what degree is that sort of testing the market's appetite for new, you know, investment grade paper?
3: Yeah. So, you know, where we came from was a world of too much money, not enough yielding assets. And so you had negative net issuance from corporate America in the public markets over recent years. So now you have a change. You have a positive net issuance. It's a welcome development for a yield starved market. And so, you know, you've seen some repricing where the supply is very concentrated, but the rest of the credit markets have not had their spreads widened. So that's the market finding an equilibrium clearing level for bursts of supply. You need a new issue concession. And that, you know, just helps round out the opportunity set where you can build these diversified portfolios, take advantage of that new issue concession.
2: A big driver, or a driver, of this rise in yields is higher oil prices, though. So if we see a retreat in oil prices that allow bond yields to relax, does that bond math change? Now, what level does the bond math change for you?
3: You know, so I think yields are high today to reflect the strong growth, the incremental supply, but also, of course, energy prices. And that's particularly true at the front end of the curve. If you watch the inflation markets from day to day, it's the front end of the curve that reacts to that. The back end is more of a real rate story. So if you started to see energy come back down, hopefully we'll see that soon, I think you'd find that more reflected in the front end of the curve. Some of that prospective Fed tightening may come out. That's going to flatter those returns that I talked about. That's that positive scenario.
1: And in terms of the market's current stance on the Fed outlook, obviously pricing in a likelihood of a couple of more hikes, is that going to be enough to change the equation in terms of restraining growth or constricting financial conditions?
3: So, you know, it's already priced in. So if it were going to be restrictive, it would be doing its work at these levels. We think there's an asymmetry to the pricing today. I think it's very hard to come up with a fundamental outcome where the Fed outhawks what's priced. I mean, if they do, that's fine. It's already there in the price. But if they don't, you know, that, again, this is going to lead to this scenario where you get these equity-like returns.
2: When you're thinking about what the Fed might do and where interest rates might go, is there more uncertainty in your forecast? Is there an asterisk because we don't really know how this Fed is going to act and react?
3: So I love the approach. We live in a world where you have unprecedented influences coming together. And I think everyone needs a great deal of humility of trying to sort of forecast where we're going to be. So I like the idea of not guiding ahead of kind of any preset policy path, seeing how the data unfolds. Maybe you get some relief from the energy markets. And I think it's pretty hard to imagine an economy that doesn't come off the boil a little bit from what was nearly an 8% growth, nominal growth quarter in the second quarter. So just a little bit of the law of large numbers. It's hard to repeat growth at those levels. So, we'll wait and the Fed will assess the conditions on the ground when they meet again. But nothing is a foregone conclusion.
1: That presumes you wouldn't be too sorry if the dot plot went away.
3: I'm not a fan of the dot plot. Yeah. Never have been and don't put a lot of emphasis on it.
1: Yeah, I would say the only value is to see where the lopsided consensus is. Like this last one, it was like nobody sees downside risk to the economy. So we got to be alert for some of that.
3: And in March, they were forecasting rate cuts.
1: Exactly. There you go. Russ, great to see you. Thanks so much.
3: Thanks for having me. Brownback.
2: Up next, we'll break down the charts to see if investors should be aggressively buying any more weakness in this market. And here's a check on some S&P 500 stocks hitting new highs today. Dell, CrowdStrike, F5, Marathon Petroleum, and Valero. Closing Bell Overtime. Be right back.

0: The Nasdaq 100 gained 1.7% today with names like Intel, ARM, and Astera Labs driving the index higher. Those names also lifting the S&P 500 by more than 1% on the day. When you take tech out, though, the rest of that index has pulled back recently, sitting on some interesting technical levels. Here to help us make sense of it is Macro Risk Advisors, Head of Technical Strategy, John Kolovas. So, John, S&P X Tech.
1: Yeah, so here we go here. So what's interesting with this chart, and this is something I've been telling clients over the last couple of days, is that the trader in me wants to buy the tape, right? But the analyst in me right now needs to see a little bit more evidence. And so if we take out the technology sector on the S&P 500, this is what we have here, and what we see is this. A pretty decent uptrend that is in place, but we have one that is actually starting to weaken, which is called a rising wedge.

0: rising, and the RSI is getting pretty darn oversold. And also, if you take your eye and you go across to the support levels, this is at a perfect spot from a trading standpoint to want to get involved and to step in. Additionally, while it's not in this chart, also is that internals are very, very washed out right now. The percentage of stocks above the 20-day moving average is only down to 20%. And interest rates sensitive groups like discretionary, utilities, healthcare, they're all very oversold right now.
1: But at the same time, John, you're seeing credit spreads and they look like they're entering some dangerous territory.
0: Yeah. So when it comes to credit spreads, and I think this is a really good way to, I guess, to capture what's going on in the macro environment. My model captures CDS spreads. It captures mortgage spreads, all your traditional bond market measures. And it's about ready to go into sell territory by going above the 50 line. And the last time it did it in 25. And that was like a mini bear market. And then it happened again over here in 22 when we had a proper bear market. We're very, very close to that level right now. And that's the analyst in me or the strategist in me right now that's saying, okay, I got to be a little bit careful here until we get some more improvement from, let's say, yields or from oil.
2: Might have had a little bit of help today, I guess. Spreads looked pretty strong after the Fed today. But, John, China is in the spotlight a little bit here. We have this President Xi meeting with Trump next week.
0: Yeah, correct. So the way I'm looking at it is, and the reason why I brought it today was to kind of bring in this point where a lot of stock markets or indices or groups are coming down to very important inflection points on the chart. So with the CSI 300 index, it's down at well-defined support over there and also from March and currently right now. This, again, with a deep oversold condition on the RSI, that's telling me as a trader that I want to be buying this here. However, the analyst in me also notices that this could very well be a bit of a head and shoulders top, that if we do wind up breaking underneath this support level, we may have a pretty decent drop there. But again, the point here on this chart is not only that is China down at important support level, shows the European stock 600 index and many other cross assets as well. They're all at inflection points that they should, in quotes, start to recover.
1: We got questions, John. You got to come over.
0: Okay.
1: Both the trader and the analyst. and I think that's where my question will start. It's it's sort of like how you interpret things. But
0: yeah,
1: the bottom line here is you do think the S&P 500 is what, a buy?
0: It's a tactical buy, right? And again, this is me being a sell sider and hedging myself a little bit by saying that, like, this is where it should bottom, right? The pullback in the S&P 500 since August was very benign and orderly up until, like, yesterday afternoon. We call it a bull flag formation. Got overbought, you pull back and down to the support level, which is about, coincidentally, where the 50-day moving average is. And this is where it should recover. And today's move was interesting enough. I would say that if the S&P over the next week or so gets above 76.60 and then follows through 7,700, we're up. But until then, I think you still need to be a little bit cautious, have some hedges on just in case oil decides to rip and interest rates decide to stay buoyant.
2: I mean, there's been a lot of focus on, you know, September or this time of year or the midterm election cycle or the fact that the bull market itself is about to turn 4 years old.
0: Yeah.
2: Does that tell us anything?
0: Yes and no. I was actually talking to a client before about, like, what I'm thinking for next year. And I'm penciling in a 9 handle on the S&P. Mm-hmm. And I am worried that, yeah, this is going to be like the fourth year of double-digit gains. And that's is that sustainable? But my playbook has always been, let's be mindful of the cycles. We're in a presidential cycle right now. This is supposed to be the deep oversold of the 4 years. And next year should be very, very strong. So as we go into these oversold conditions, I'm inclined to want to be buying the market, right? And so long as we hold above the July and June lows of this year, those correction lows, then we're fine. If we break underneath that, then I start wondering to myself, maybe this is a head and shoulders top and we need to actually work a lot lower.
1: It doesn't hurt your thesis that you think oil is going to run out of steam at this point and that we've hit the target on the 10-year yield and that's pretty much it.
0: Yeah. So, okay. So again, this is the tricky part. I do think that oil and interest rates start to moderate their advance here. It's going to be a pullback within an ongoing uptrend, okay? My worry, so I got really bullish on oil a couple years ago, but it was demand driven. Things were good. Now it's supply. So now it's kind of going up for the wrong reasons. And I think oil is wagging the tail for yields right now and eventually to credit spreads and eventually to the dollar and to blah, blah, fill in the blank, everything right there. So I do worry that my longer term target, which is 180 to 200 in oil, but that's supposed to be years from now. If that happens relatively soon, forget it. You know, my idea of buying the tape here or even a little bit lower, it's not going to work out.
1: John, thanks.
0: Good to see you. John, love us.
1: Palantir CEO Alex Karp weighing in on AI safety concerns and the growing AI rivalry between the U.S. and China earlier on CNBC.

0: either we are going to win and provide the stack to the world, and stack doesn't mean you have to take the whole part, or they're going to win. And that means the danger is not just the danger of dangerous things happening to humanity, which, by the way, what business isn't responsible for minding your own safety?
1: Up next, we'll look at what does that say for the future of AI when President Trump and China's President Xi Jinping meet next week. And coming up at the top of the hour on Fast Money, we'll discuss how the Fed's interest rate hike, what impact it'll have on the housing market with Ivy Zelman.

0: calls and messages while you work. Always say hello with Quo.
1: Another day, another case of AI models going rogue, or six cases to be exact. In a blog post disclosed yesterday, OpenAI says it found six new incidents of concerning AI behavior, including agents engaging in unauthorized communication, fabricating information, generating instructions to disregard normal constraints, and concealing mistakes in task summaries. OpenAI calling all of those incidents a misalignment in introducing a new framework for tracking, probing, and disclosing future issues. But it's a thorny thing to think about, an AI model that is, it's tasked to do something, so it's going to find whatever way is the fastest to do it.
2: Yeah, there's a lot of focus on whether, in fact, it's just kind of sloppiness in terms of how these things are being given instructions, or if it's really just, you know, kind of runaway deviousness by the models. And then you have the second layer of a lot of cynicism of, why are these companies telling us these things? Is there an ulterior motive because they want essentially, you know, to kind of slow down and solidify their head start, you know, Anthropic and OpenAI and all the rest of it. So I think it's tough to figure out exactly what to make of it. The one upshot is the market doesn't seem to have any doubt that the spend on the hardware side is going to continue.
1: Yeah.
2: Almost no matter what.
1: Right.
2: At least into next year.
1: How many of these instances, no matter how many government types chime in, it doesn't make a difference, which is amazing.
2: It is amazing. And in fact, you've even heard people say, hey, if they want them more aligned, you're going to have bigger models and more compute.
1: Right. Exactly. Well, AI will be a hot topic conversation when President Trump hosts Chinese President Xi Jinping in Washington next week. Ayman Jabbers joins us now with more. Ayman.
3: Yeah, Melissa, absolutely. We're going to see AI on the agenda next week for sure. And this weekend, too, during preparatory meetings between Treasury Secretary Bessent and the Chinese Vice Premier, Bessent said in a statement that the U.S. would be open to discussions on avoiding shared risks on AI and avoiding bifurcation of the two systems. But the big question is what the two sides could actually get done next week. And for now, at least, expectations from people around D.C. are really quite low. Bank of America analysts say the two sides could establish some sort of AI dialogue on safety, but they see what they call limited scope for policy changes, including around China's access to advanced chips. Part of the thinking is that neither of these two leaders really wants to see much in place by way of guardrails. For Xi Jinping, here's how Craig Singleton with the FDD think tank put it. He says Beijing recognizes real AI risks primarily in relation to the Communist Party's grip on power, but that doesn't translate to China wanting a nuclear-style arms control regime with the United States on AI. Now, on the U.S. side of the equation, President Trump this week has called concerns about AI safety a hoax and a scam. So discussions of AI, yes, for sure, but concrete policy deliverables next week, there's a lot of skepticism around that, guys.
1: I mean, I don't think it's very surprising that there's not a lot of expectation. On our shores, we cannot decide what the guardrail should be for the industry. So how are we to expect the two sides to come to some sort of agreement? What's interesting, too, is whether or not the issue of distillation will come up and the notion that the Chinese have, quote unquote, stolen from the frontier models, because that has historically always been a rift between the two countries.
3: Sure. And there's just one of so many flashpoints here. And if you look at, you know, the Chinese government's view on this is very much about what kind of new technological progress could threaten the Communist Party's control over the entire nation. AI getting misaligned for them means misaligned to the Communist Party. AI getting misaligned in this country means, you know, AI disrupting the economy and maybe killing us all. Those are two very different things. And so the two countries are just coming at it from totally different lenses. And then, of course, you lay on to that the fact that the president believes that all of the AI safety concerns that have been raised over the past couple of weeks are nothing more than a hoax. So the president doesn't believe there's a threat here at all. So throw all those things into the hamper, and what you get is a situation where not much is likely to come out of this at the end of next week, but probably a lot of conversation.
2: Yeah. Also, Ayman, thank you. And some fascinating coverage of the Wall Street Journal about how some of the other folks in the administration are trying to get the president to maybe
1: come around,
2: focus a little more on the unpopularity, at least, of the proliferation of AI. All right. That does it for Overtime today.
1: Fast Money starts right after this quick break.

0: will swing. Your course starts here.
1: Live from the Nasdaq market site in the heart of New York City's Times Square, this is Fast Money. Here's what's on tap tonight. Markets back in rally mode as investors digest everything that came out of yesterday's Fed decision. But should you believe this bounce? And how do you position now? And it's not just the Fed making moves. Japan's central bank set to deliver its rate decision later tonight. While one of our traders says we should be paying more attention to the BOJ. Plus, uranium stocks go nuclear. Best Buy quietly rallies to a two-year high. And CrowdStrike can't quit. The cyber stock at records as AI threats abound. But what do the charts say about what's next for this name? We'll dive into the technicals to find out. I'm Melissa Lee, coming to you live from Studio B at the Nasdaq. On the desk tonight, Tim Seymour, Karen Feinerman, Steve Grasso, and Katie Stockton, founder and managing partner at Fair Lead Strategies. Katie, welcome.
2: Thank you.
1: And we start off with that sea of green on Wall Street today. The Nasdaq and S&P boasting their best days since the start of August. The Dow adding more than 300 points. All three indices ending a streak of three straight down days. Rates, meanwhile, pulled back from multi-year highs. The yield and benchmark 10-year treasuries trading back below the key 5% level. Tech the big winner today. Every member of the Mag 7 seeing gains. And the semis are up nearly 3%. Other pockets of strength, airlines and retail stocks getting a boost as oil prices pull back. Miners also higher as gold climbs. All that as markets digested yesterday's Fed rate hike, the first in 3 years. Stocks had initially dropped on the news. So that begs the question, can today's momentum last? Have we put the bottom in for the markets? What's the next catalyst? Tim, what do you think?
3: Next catalyst is probably just, I think, more news out of the semiconductor sector, which I think is the most kind of maligned part of the market right now. And sentiment there is terrible, right? So I think we've also had a number of different, I've listened to a couple Wall Street, you know, broker calls where they've assessed kind of the macro and the existential dynamics around should we be slowing down? What's going on with AI? I think the reality is there's been, I don't want to say overreaction because, boy, you know, humanity might be resting on this moment. But I do think that there's a case where, from a chart perspective, Katie's here. It's great to listen to what she has to say about it. I just think semis were oversold. So to me, I think more good news out of a sector that's continuing to give growth. You have companies like AMD, which was one of the more go-go names in the semi space, which is finishing just shy of all-time highs in the face of all of this. So it's less about the macro. Yesterday, Warsh was, he had hawkish words on top of a hawkish hike. And a unanimous Fed that I think lets people know the Fed means business. That was probably good news. So I know we were kind of I was kind of bearish yesterday for equities in a higher discount rate environment. But I do think that the story around the things that have been leading equities higher, the sentiment has been so poor that I actually think at least, you know, if, let's take a snapshot over the next few days. I think equities look really interesting.
1: Do we have to believe that there are only a couple or three rate hikes in this cycle in order for us to be bullish stock still?
4: Do we have to think there's only three? So you're saying
1: limited.
4: For sure there's
1: that,
4: three.
1: That it's limited. It's more limited than several hikes.
4: Yes. So, I think the market hates uncertainty more than anything. More than a hike, more uncertainty is the least good thing. So I thought he did a good job of, once again, laying out inflation is job one. No question. So, you know, today the 10-year got back to right where it was after the announcement came out. So I don't know what yesterday was. I didn't know what that stock sell-off was. I'm surprised it bounced so much. But to me, nothing dramatically changed at all. I do think I agree with Timmy. The semis were overdone. Nice little bounce in NVIDIA. But it seemed to me, as you were, stocks. Go ahead, continue.
5: Right. This was the check-the-box raise. I don't think, to the point of, you know where I've been on this, I don't think there's anything that the Fed can do to squash inflation, right? It's a supply shock. It's not a demand pull. So, and I think he knows that. He's said as much, saying that they don't have precise tools for this matter. Having said that, he had to do it, right? The market was demanding he did it. We saw the two-year rate rise to 4.65. So he needed to take action on it. It was something where he needed, as I said, to check the box. If he's going to keep raising rates, you have to raise them to the two-year. It's, you know, for me, I think if you're going to actually want to appease the market, you got to go to the short-term rate where it is now. So we're at 3.75.4. Mm-hmm. You got to go to at least get to the ballpark of where the two-year is to make it as if you're not just doing it to raise rates to pacify the market right now. That's where I'm at. The next catalyst, it's always earnings.
1: Katie.
2: I would agree with all that. I think that the semiconductor sector is incredibly oversold, especially from a sentiment perspective. And now we're starting to see some names come rise above their 50-day moving averages. Take a look at Intel's chart as of the last couple of weeks. It's emerged from its corrective phase, and we're seeing more of that from the likes of Qualcomm. Micron, of course, was up 5.5% today. So these moves are significant in that they show the reaction to oversold conditions, and they reflect improved momentum that I think will help carry the market here in the near term. We're seeing it also from mega caps like Alphabet that had corrected too. So
1: if we are to believe that the Fed, you know, they did their job and the economy is very strong. Today, shouldn't we have seen a rally or move higher in financials?
3: More cyclical
1: or
3: stuff.
1: Or industrials? Exactly. Why didn't we see that reaction, do you think? We saw it all in tech.
3: Because of sentiment, because markets can't take one day of the Fed. The endorsement on the economy yesterday was impressive. I'm not sure people feel as strongly or have as much conviction around the Fed's conviction on the economy than they do have conviction around the Fed's conviction on inflation.
1: What?
3: I know. In other words, I don't think we trust the Fed on the economy as much as we believe they're going after inflation. And I think it's a case where I like industrials here. I like banks. I like energy. I do think that banks are in a more challenging situation given the run they've had, given the valuations that they have. They're not the ones that benefit both from the cyclical economy and from the AI margin tailwinds like the industrials do. And I think industrials were trading better. I would rather be defensive there.
4: Mm-hmm. I do think the IPO market has probably cooled a little bit, right? We have those two giant ones. One is definitely off until 2027. Anthropic, who knows, could be, you know, October, November. That's possible. But also, we are less than 4 weeks away from bank earnings and earnings in general, which you talked about as a catalyst. So I like when the banks trade down into earnings. I hate when they trade up. It's never good enough when they're up before the whatever the earnings are. It's never good enough.
1: How do these charts look, Katie?
2: Well, the banks do look somewhat vulnerable, but everything has seen a pullback pretty much outside of the mega caps over the last 2 to 3 weeks. And that's a reflection of very weak market breadth or participation. You're feeling that if you're invested in small and mid caps, especially. But now we have oversold indications there as well. So even the banks, which have poor relative strength, should stabilize as we get that shift in sentiment driven by technology. I think the catch is that the short-term setup is favorable, but the longer-term setup has for some areas of the market deteriorated. So we have to the oversold upturns that we have on the daily charts. We actually have some overbought downturns that I'm a little concerned about on the monthly charts.
5: I think this meant more for tech than it did for banks. Banks need an extended hiking period to do better. Tech is going to, if it's just going to be one and done or two and done, then you don't get that rise in the back end of the curve. So I think that's the key for financials.
3: Well, and let's be clear. I mean, we've heard from multiple bank CEOs talking about their trading environment and really talking about it. Talk about a bar that was high. I mean, this is like the go-go days of the 80s for Wall Street. I mean, things have never seemed better, especially in terms of what's been going on in terms of M&A, investment banking, but also the trading volume, the amount of volatility that we've had. So fascinating we heard from Goldman Sachs. We talked about it last Friday in terms of Bank of America. We've even had J.P. Morgan make some comments, and their comments were kind of mid-teens, but that's not as good as 30% year over year, which is what a lot of these banks have seen on the trading revenue side. So, yeah, I still think also with higher interest rates, we have not seen credit give an inch. And if you're worried about things getting worse, you haven't even started that give back.
1: Well, iCapital raising its forecast for 10-year Treasury yields today, suggesting more pain ahead for stocks. Dan Suzuki is the firm's global market strategist. Dan, welcome. Great to see you.
6: Great to be here, guys.
1: So you raise it to what? And how much is oil a driver of that raise?
6: Yeah, so what we said when we put out our mid-year is that if oil prices stay elevated due to the war, it's going to cause the Fed to start hiking and rates got to go higher. And so we're just acknowledging that. So we raised our 10-year number to 4.5 to 5.3. I think that's a good range for the rest of the year. I think and whether we go to the high end or the low end of that range, I think it's going to be completely driven by oil. I mean, oil's at the epicenter of what the Fed's going to do, what rates are going to do. So I don't think you even care about the dot plots. Just look at what oil prices are doing and what Trump is saying.
1: Okay, so let's choose your own adventure. Yields go to 5.3%. What do stocks do in kind?
6: I think they have a little bit of chop. I mean, I think you're already seeing it now, even though it's sort of masked by sort of the On the surface, you're not seeing, but below the surface, I mean, Katie can talk about this. You're seeing, you know, real impact. I mean, since you saw liquidity start to decline as rates broke out, you see, you know, NASDAQ was 6% off the highs, small caps were 6% off the highs, you know, spreads, although they're still contained, high yield spreads, you know, have started to widen, and you're seeing increased signs of stress. And I think you get to 5.3. In short order, I think you start to see more volatility pick up.
7: And 4.5 off to the races?
6: No, because okay. I think it depends on how you get there. I think, yes, if basically we have world peace and we're all seeing kumbaya, 4.5% and growth is still good, we're off to the races, absolutely. But if part of that story as we get back to 4.5% is worries about the growth environment, then I think it's not off to the races.
7: Yeah.
3: So you also, I think, believe there is over-concentration in this big tech trade. Does Absolutely. That mean that you like healthcare here, that you like industrials, places where there's a valuation construct that makes some sense? They benefit from the margin tailwinds, as we were just talking about. Where are you?
6: I think that's right. I think right now, because of the concentration, solving that big problem is to look for things that are driven by other factors. And I think, you know, you talked about financials earlier. I like a barbell within the public markets. You know, a barbell of financials and healthcare makes a lot of sense to me. But I think you can go outside of that. Like, if inflation is a problem, you know, why don't you own some, you know, private infrastructure in your portfolio? Why don't you own things that have a little bit of inflationary hedge to them? I think that makes a lot of sense. If volatility is really going to be sustainably higher, you know, having a little hedge funds in your portfolio, too.
5: So, Dan, I like your range in the 10-year. What I do is I look back historically. So last time we were at a 5% 10-year, we flirted with it back in 2023.
6: Yeah.
5: The market was half the level it is now.
6: Yeah.
5: Do you do any of that where you say the market was able to run? Now, granted, we've had a lot go on in that, but the last time we were really at that was 07.
6: Yeah.
5: Two totally different levels in a 10-year.
6: I completely agree. I mean, first of all, it's always a tug of war between growth and rates. And so if you know, earnings are surging up 50%, you know, it can handle some higher rates. And I think also the other thing to consider is, you know, the second time or the third time around you hit a significant level, it's much easier for the market to digest. And the run up to 5%, if you just look at the slope of that line, and maybe I'm taking, like, I shouldn't be using slope next to Katie, but like it's a much more gradual slope and more gradual run up than we've seen in the prior moves up. So I think for all those reasons, it doesn't become a disaster, but you can already start to see that it's having an impact on sort of what happens underneath the surface.
4: So, Dan, given your sort of embedded persistent higher oil prices, do you want to be overweight energy?
6: Yeah, I think so. I mean, it's a concentrated bet on oil, and so that can shift very quickly. As soon as we get a compromise there, you know, that's going to come out. And so there's a lot of sort of positivity embedded there. That's why I was mentioning, you know, diversifying your inflation story into things that haven't run quite as hard.
7: Yeah, you're also talking about diversifying into cash, which you don't hear many strategists recommend since you're not paid to hold cash. But you're saying cash could be something good
6: right
7: now.
6: I think cash is always a forgotten, right? If you go back to the 60s and 70s, not that we're going there, but there's elements of that. You know, people forget that cash was one of the best performing assets out there, not on an absolute basis, but also on a risk-adjusted basis. So, you know, if you're underweight that, and if you look at the sort of the household allocations, because equity allocations are at an all-time high, cash allocations are pretty close to the all-time lows. And so, is that right when cash is giving you a good amount and more with the Fed increases? I think it's something to think about.
7: All right, Dan, great to see you. Thank you.
6: Thanks, guys.
7: Dan Suzuki of iCapital. Do you agree with Dan's range on the 10-year yield?
2: Yeah, it's funny because that is resistance effectively, that 5.25 area from 2006, 2007. So that is a reasonable intermediate term range. But it is also, I think, a secular uptrend. So I don't think that that's going to be the final stopping point. And the equity market seems to respond in a way to the slope of that trend almost more than the level itself. So if it's going fast and furious, I mean, look at the utilities right now. They've really just, for the last few weeks, as yields ran up, they just ran down. So I think they're more sensitive when it's that kind of big momentum-driven move.
7: Mm-hmm. Steve?
5: Yeah, I mean, when you look at that, we hit a wall usually around 5.03 in the 10-year, and that's been good for 19 years. So once we pop through there, though, there is an air pocket to 5.35. So we get there in a hurry if we take out that level. So it's not going to be 505, 510. It's going to go straight to 535 if we blast through 503, 505.
3: If we were, if the calendar read, you know, April Fool's Day, I would be buying equities here. And I don't buy equities based on the calendar. I'm just saying the S&P has done nothing for 3 months. The negativity that we walked into the week around the, all of the AI kingpins talking about how we might need to tap the brakes a little bit. I just everything else tells me that semis have paused, and there's the charts tell me there's actually a bounce and a struggle to get through the 50 that maybe they even won today. I don't know. But I think we've gotten through a really difficult Fed meeting. We've gotten clarity, as Karen said, out of the Fed. We have tremendous earnings power. And in the short run, equities were oversold.
4: So I have a question for Katie. Does it matter why we get to 5-3? If it's because the economy's booming and, you know, things are really great, or is because oil or some other scenario that's not as favorable?
2: I think we just can't know why, right? We can speculate as to why, but it is just speculation. So I think that's the harder part, is that people can kind of create their own narrative around it. But it is what it is, right? So we have a breakout from what was already a long-term range with the cap around 475. And with that breakout, it effectively shifts the long-term momentum gauges positive for the first time since that 2023 peak. So I think it's more like the duration of it is going to be important, and that slope is going to be important, even more so than the driving force.
3: Note how Katie didn't want to address fundamentals here, because, in fact, she might even call them fundamentals, too, like other people we know.
7: Right. Charts don't talk.
3: No.
2: They don't lie either.
7: Coming up, going nuclear, the stock's on the move as a radioactive trade looks to bounce back, where our traders see the group heading next. But first, the headlines that put Salesforce, SpaceX, and Best Buy on our radar today. Don't go anywhere. Fast Money's back in two.
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1: Welcome back to Fast Money. Some big names on the move today. Let's start off with Salesforce falling 3%, even after giving strong revenue guidance at its Dreamforce event. The company sees sales topping $63 billion in fiscal 2030, above analyst expectations. Salesforce did, however, suffer a global service outage during the event, users losing access to its cloud software suite on Wednesday. Not very good timing for a global service outage. But, you know, other highlights of the event: Dario Amodei, Sam Altman, they were on stage endorsing CRM.
2: They're all, yeah. Look, and again, this is the story of this agentic marriage to software and how it's making them better than ever. And obviously the endorsement of Salesforce, which doesn't seemingly, it shouldn't need it, right? Salesforce is certainly the big dog in there. But it is a case where we've had reinforcement of the message that Salesforce is on the leading edge and in partnership is exactly where you want to be. The breakthrough on the charts is something that also is very important, considering that the thing, even while software was rallying, was left for dead. So the price action is supportive.
1: How does that chart look, Katie?
3: It's a long-term bullish reversal, and that's pretty common right now in the software space. But, of course, it's run up very strongly off the July low. It was 77%,
2: yeah,
3: something like this. It's really wild. And now we actually have a confirmed DeMarc sell signal to suggest a two-week pullback.
1: Okay. So in terms of, you said common, does that mean IGV has the same sort of...
3: IGV, okay. Microsoft, it's a little different, but the same takeaway.
1: Mm-hmm. Okay. Let's get to SpaceX. Your shares getting a boost ahead of the launch of its 14th test flight of its Starship rocket on September 28th. The stock climbing nearly 25% over the past 2 months. Today was its highest close since July 6th. Steve.
4: Yeah, and also the calendar is pretty written on this one. In the next couple of days, I think it's tomorrow's close, you have another $20 billion coming in passive investing. So they're waiting inside the NASDAQ more than doubles as of tomorrow. Okay. So I think people are just getting ahead of that. And then when you look at price targets, Adam Jonas, we haven't talked to him in a while. He's very bullish on this. His bull case is $600 price target. His base case is $300. His bear case is $75. So it's quite an array of locations on the chart that he has. And Raymond James has the high on the street of $800. So you don't know, there's a lot of misconception about where, or a lot of confusion, disagreement, but the consensus is 223. Stock closed at 154 and change. I still own it. I'm still long. I think it's going to move higher.
1: You really got it all covered if you're going from 75 bear case to 600 bull case. I mean, it's pretty wide, but,
5: Well, I don't know if it'll, you know, tomorrow, maybe this is the run-up into the print. Mm-hmm. If it's anything like the Tesla ad or something like that, you short the print and cover the... Monday morning, I guess, would be.
1: Finally, let's take a look at Best Buy shares jumping to their highest level in nearly 2 years. The company recently announcing that customers can search for and make purchases directly through ChatGPT. Shares are up more than 41% so far this year. Tim.
2: Well, this one caught my eye because you could make an argument that, and certainly, again, just like that Salesforce chart, I think this thing's moved 70% since May. And what has happened? Well, we know there's a refresh cycle that's very good for Best Buy. We know in the K-shaped economy, the people that go to Best Buy have money and they're into gadgets. And I think there's a dynamic where also, just like higher food prices for grocery stores and for Walmart are actually a good thing, higher memory prices for Best Buy have also been a very good thing. So it's not cheap. And this is a story that historically there have been these moments where Best Buy's been really cheap. But at this level, it's trading kind of 12 times consensus 27. I think you missed this one, even though I think it's a high quality name. And I love the store. And I will be there this weekend.
1: You don't need to be there. You can just go on ChatGPT.
2: Yeah, that scares me, by the way. My bot would be buying more stuff than I need. I'm sure.
1: Apple's newest phones are going on sale tomorrow as well. And that traditionally
5: for Best Buy,
1: has been a great thing.
5: Right. No, I think this is partially what's moving the stock. And you get people in the store for that. And who else? You know, there are people with
1: batteries,
5: discretionary
1: headphones.
5: Maybe for,
1: sounds like Tim, right?
2: Many pairs.
1: There's a lot more Fast Money to come. Here's what's coming up next.
6: Nuclear stocks getting energized. The group looking to bounce back after a rough ride. The names that could go radioactive from here. Next. Plus, the real read on real estate. What a top housing analyst sees in store for the market after the Fed's rate hike and the impact it could have on potential home buyers. You're watching Fast Money, live from the NASDAQ market site in Times Square. We're back right after this.

0: tonight at 8 Eastern on USA.
1: Welcome back to Fast Money. Move of the day goes to uranium stocks, jumping after the House passed a bill forcing data centers to fund their own power infrastructures. The URA ETF up 3%, its best day of the month. Oklo, NuScale, Centrus, all seeing notable gains here. CCJ also higher. What's on that chart there, Tim?
2: Yeah, I'm a little surprised you get this kind of a reaction, even though we've known all along that the nuclear play as it relates to data centers is really important, especially in places like Texas. I think this is also a case of where you have spot uranium prices now, which are squeezing higher. There are people that are short. There are utilities that are short. This is a trade that has a lot of lead lag in it, but it's ultimately a very long term kind of cycle trade. And I think, I think you own uranium for the next 10 years. I think you're going to look at Cameco and say, wow, that's really expensive, except for this is such a high quality name and they have production and they're fully integrated. So I like it.
1: Charts don't lie. What do they say?
3: So it's a retest. It's a retest of support. So for those that do track the commodities closely, there's something called the cloud model that's really very popular. And if you look at the URA ETF, it's on that cloud-based support, both on the daily and the weekly. And of course, with the retracement, it is oversold. So I think good for a bounce. Yeah.
4: So I think CCJ, I agree with Tim. I pronounce it Cameco. You said Cameco. I don't know what the right pronunciation is.
5: I think it's Cameco.
4: Well, somebody could tweet us and just sound it out. But when you look at this space,
6: we'd know.
4: Well, they could do it phonetically. So this one's up marginally on year. It's basically flat on year. But this is probably the best one to play. I do agree you want to be in nuclear. There was a Gallup poll, 53% of the public don't want a nuclear reactor next to them. 71% of the public doesn't want a data center next to them. So that's flipped. When I was growing up,
1: imagine
4: no one
1: if they
4: wanted
1: were
4: it.
1: Combined.
4: Yeah. Yes. So take no one wanted this next to you. But now everyone is flipped on nuclear. So the push is bipartisan to push into nuclear. Expect more reactors. This is all bullish for the segment.
6: There's also the NLR, which is it's an ETF, uranium and some nuclear, and you get Cameco,
1: whatever maybe. They're big fans of the show, so coming up, the state of the housing market after the Fed's rate hike. Top analyst Ivy Zelman will join us next to dig into the outlook for mortgages, affordability, and much more. Fast Money's back in two.

0: Visit tingfire.com.
1: Welcome back to Fast Money. Stocks rallying after yesterday's sell-off as oil and bond yields pulled back, the Dow jumping more than 300 points, S&P 500 up more than 1%, the Nasdaq and Nasdaq 100 leading the charge, both climbing about 1.7%. Shares of Generac jumping nearly 20% after a deal with Amazon to provide backup generators to the e-commerce giant's data centers. Amazon also getting warrants to purchase up to $30 million worth of Generac stock. Shares of Workday climbing 6% after own David Faber reported that efforts to obtain finance for a take-private bid are continuing. The cloud-based HR software platform still negative for the year, down nearly 20% over the past 2 years. And we are watching shares of McDonald's after hours, the company raising its quarterly dividend by 4%. Shares hit a new two-plus-year low in today's session. They've got an investor day next week as well. Meantime, the housing trade catching a bit of relief after yesterday's Fed rate hike, 30-year mortgage rates pulling back by about 5 basis points. Housing and real estate stocks, meantime, moving slightly higher. Diana Olick is at the Zelman Housing Conference in Boston. She joined us now with the firm's co-founder and executive vice president, Ivy Zelman. Diana, take it away.
2: Thanks, Melissa. And Ivy, welcome once again. You know, we were here sitting in this exact spot in this noisy room 1 year ago. And at the time, we were talking about mortgage rates coming down and home prices coming down. What happened?
3: Well, unfortunately, mortgage rates went the wrong way. Early in the year, in 26 in March, we actually started seeing rates come down. And really, there's always been a rule of thumb. If you have a 50 basis point change in direction of rates up or down, that could be a catalyst. And I think we did see green shoots more in the resale market. As we know, the builders are already offering 4.99. But I do think that the prices have been coming down, and that really hasn't been as significant as it might be nationally. Nationally, we're still up. But you go into certain markets today, and prices are down, like in some of the Sun Belt, as much as double digits from the peak. But we are finally seeing capitulation. Sellers are starting to lower their overall asking price. And in fact, Stuart Miller on their earnings call mentioned that the resale competition is heated up, not because there's more inventory, but they're lowering the prices finally. So there is capitulation happening.
2: But you mentioned Stuart Miller and Lennar. They had some really rough quarterly earnings that came out yesterday, missed on everything, and margins were the problem. We talked last year about margins improving for the builders. How bad is it going to get, as we know they have to buy down mortgage rates? We know they're doing more incentives, and as you said, they're cutting prices.
3: It's a very challenging environment. And one of the good guys in 25 and early 26 was the input costs. And now with oil surging, we're seeing more price increases announced by suppliers, and it's going to be harder for them to push back. Interestingly, we've also seen a lot more chatter, heard more chatter about raids and deportation having an impact tightening labor trends. So right now, as weak as the market is, we're already seeing tightening in labor. So all those input costs, labor, materials are not going to be friends again, and we might see, we think there's a downward bias to margin.
2: And we talked last year about spec homes, that is homes that are built that don't have a buyer yet. And there was kind of this difference between Pulte was saying, no, we don't want to do spec homes. Lennar saying, yes, we do want to do spec homes. And we've seen earnings from Pulte Group a bit better. How do you stand on spec homes now? Because last year you were pretty bullish on them.
3: Well, for a while, the only thing that people wanted was new move-in ready, and it was very appealing. And that happened predominantly during COVID. There's a lot of efficiencies in building spec, but in a soft market, they're very motivated sellers, so they take the pain on margin as a result of it. I think there should be some benefit to starts pulling back, and should we see that level of spec coming down, that's going to be positive. So at this point, I don't think builders are going to pull back tremendously, but maybe on the margin a little bit.
2: And I want to talk about single-family rental homes. Obviously, we had a big, you know, change in the law that large investors like Invitation Homes, American Homes for Rent, Pretium, can no longer buy existing single-family rental homes, but they can buy build-to-rent. Yes. How is that going to change the dynamic in the builder sector? And also, do you think that's actually going to help make housing more affordable?
3: Well, I think the builders need that distribution. So being able to sell to the single-family rental operators is a good thing for them, so they can sell in bulk when they're having difficulty selling to the buyers, prospective buyers. But I think that because of the 21st Century Act, it's going to make rents even likely move higher because there's going to be less competition in the rental market from institutional investors buying on MLS. So it actually might hurt rental affordability rather than help it. But I don't believe that it's going to help overall affordability for buyers. It probably goes the wrong way for single-family rental prices eventually.
2: And we did see housing starts on the single-family side go up, that report this morning, but we saw multifamily drop pretty sharply, down over 20% month-to-month. I know those are volatile monthly figures, but where do you see the rental market going, especially in multifamily?
3: We think multifamily will remain under pressure. There's too much inventory. Vacancies for multifamily are above trend line. We need to see those vacancies come down. The good news is there's better rental demand. Renter households are growing faster than for sale households. So I think that the level of inventory in the market will get absorbed and rental prices are going to start to accelerate. They are a little right now, but they're going to get better.
2: Yeah. I would ask you what is going to happen next year, but I'm not going to do that this time. Ivy Zelman, always fantastic to have you on, and congratulations on a great summit. Melissa, back to you.
1: Thank you so much, Diana. Our thanks to Ivy Zelman as well. Fascinating interview. I think a couple threads come out of this, especially as we head into the midterms here, about affordability, and that is the affordability of home buying. It's not going to get better. And home rentals doesn't sound like it's going to get better either.
4: Right. That's a problem. Yeah. I mean, because one of the things that was bringing inflation down was that price going down, mm-hmm. right? And so if that doesn't continue to go down, and obviously you have more inflation beneath it. So I don't know how long it's going to take for these. You know, Steve always likes to say you don't own a home, you own a mortgage, for those fantastic mortgages to just age out if the seller just has to, even though it's so great. But it's been 5 years now.
1: Yeah.
5: Yeah. I mean, a huge percentage of people who hold mortgages are below 4%. So the magic rate is 5.5%. We're nowhere near that. That's going to unlock existing homes. But all the home builders have done terribly. And Home Depot is better than Lowe's on just a technical basis, and you could weigh in on this, but it looks like a double bottom where Lowe's looks like there's no end in sight.
1: Mm. What do you say?
6: Yeah, I mean, the whole sector has been somewhat out of favor, but I would agree. I think Lowe's has decent momentum, but it's just not the place I want to be right now. I think we have better momentum in other sectors.
7: I just think higher mortgage rates equal higher rental rates, which equaled, yeah, I mean, this is all politically unpopular, but again, I just think it leads to higher rental prices, and that's going to feed through to inflation. I think nibbling at Home Depot here is fine. I think it's such a high quality name. It's a cyclical name. You know, buying interest rate, so strength, so higher rates, so weakness in the stock is something that I think if you're a long-term investor, this is an opportunity. There's nothing structurally broken about HD, and that's what I've been doing.
1: Coming up, will Japan follow suit? What to expect from the BOJ as the country's central bank gets ready to deliver its rate decision, and the global inflation risks everyone seems to be fighting. Fast Money's back in two.

0: Line of Fire, Monday on NBC and Peacock.
1: Welcome back to Fast Money. We are just hours away from the Bank of Japan's next interest rate decision. The central bank is expected to raise borrowing costs by 0.25% to their highest level in 31 years.

0: Traders Director of Market Strategy, Kathy Lien. Kathy, great to see you. Let's say we get what is expected. I guess a lot will be in the commentary after and whether or not they will be hawkish. So what are you expecting out of this meeting in all?
1: I think you're absolutely right. 25 basis points, a rate hike is exactly what the market expects. Anything short of that, anything more than that, is where we're going to get the surprise. And I don't think that's going to happen, but that's what we're looking at. And then it flips to the guidance in terms of, you know, how much more the central bank is going to get. That is really going to all determine how the yen moves. But if it's just 25 basis points, I think, you know, you're going to have an immediate yen rally followed by probably a pullback.
0: You fade that rally, Kathy?
1: Yes, that's basically what I'm getting at, which is that, you know, it's very tempting. We saw a little bit of that with the Federal Reserve. Whenever you have the market already zeroing in, not only on the 25 basis point rate hike, but the fact that it's pricing in 90 basis points of tightening over the next year, just one bout of tightening is going to end up just being a bit of a disappointment. And so oftentimes with the Japanese particular, and traders, they end up fading the move in dollar yen. That seems to be the most rational trade and the one that we see historically happen again and again.
2: Hey, Kathy, it's Tim. This is an interesting time to have you. Thanks for coming. I just, you know, as they say down south, with all due respect, I don't think the BOJ has a whole lot of credibility. And so we just got through a Fed meeting where I think the Fed did a great job. I wouldn't say the Fed was even close to that lack of credibility, but I think they had a very clear statement on inflation. BOJ has not done so. Also, in the last week, we've gotten a statement out of increased defense spending at 3.5% of GDP. I mean, all of this says we need to raise rates even more. Do you think they should be going in the world order that we have today? It almost seems as if central banks have had to move a little stronger out there on the ledge.
1: Well, I think, you know, being more open and, you know, being more explicit about how much tightening they want to do this year is really what's going to earn them that credibility. Of course, following through that was very important as well. So, you know, last time they raised interest rates was back in June. And, you know, we saw the yen actually sell off into fresh multi-year highs off of the move instead of rallying. And that's really what they fear with this move, which is that they raise interest rates and nothing happens in terms of additional yen strength. So what they need to do in order to engineer that yen strength is to be very explicit, not only about the possibility of a one more rate hike this year, but maybe even leaving the door open for October tightening. They don't want to unwind the gains that they've already seen in the yen over the past 2 months.
0: Does Secretary Bessent factor into any of your forecasts in terms of his role in all this? Or do you think that he is, overstating his power in this market?
1: I think that, you know, while he is overstating his power, the comments by the Treasury, the rate checking has had an impact on the yen. It plays a very big role in the kind of unwind we saw in July and August. So I think, you know, the market is watching for comments. But at the end of the day, it's really action that speaks a lot louder than words. So we need to see physical intervention combined with BOJ tightening, combined with more aggressive tightening plans by the Bank of Japan. And they need to be very clear about the worries about inflation, about the worry about wages, about how, you know, they don't necessarily see market volatility or geopolitical risk as a concern for, I guess, stepping aside from rate hikes.
0: All right. Kathy, great to see you. Thank you.
1: Always Kathy a pleasure.
0: What do the charts say about yen?
3: You know, you can't help but see an ABC corrective wave in dollar yen, which would suggest that...
2: What does that mean?
4: I know.
2: What? Sorry. Come on, guys.
3: an interruption in the long-term uptrend, not a reversal of it. So that is one thing that would suggest that perhaps a low is already in place for dollar yen. But then again, the momentum has obviously deteriorated, right, from a long-term perspective. So I'm a little mixed on it, conflicted.
2: I just think that Japan has a huge problem if you think that you have to match fiscal policy with monetary policy. Fiscal policy in Japan is telling you that there's a lot more pressure on the currency and that it's going lower, meaning higher in nominal terms. So I don't know why the BOJ, except I do know why they wouldn't move 50 and make a really clear statement. The intervention does nothing. The jawboning they've done in the past also does nothing. And so if they really want to get the currency stronger, the problem is that's not great for exporters, is it? Even though they're importing inflation. So I don't think they're going to go 50, but I think there's a problem.
0: But this clears a way to stay long Nikkei.
2: Yeah, I'm long Japan, and IDEVO, we're overweight Japan. I think the Japanese banks look interesting, and I think

0: number of their kind of AI plays look really interesting.
1: I'm long currency neutral Japan, mm-hmm. which has been, it's having a nice run. We're sticking with it for sure.
2: All right. Coming up, a look at cybersecurity technicals. Katie Stockton is hacking into the charts next. And here's a sneak peek at the Cramer Cam. Jim is chatting exclusively with the CEO of Snowflake. Catch the full interview top of the hour on Mad Money. Meantime, more Fast Money in 2.

0: support the system that supports you.
1: Welcome back to Fast Money. Cyber stocks seeing double-digit gains since just the start of the week as AI security concerns have ramped up. Names like Okta, CrowdStrike, Palo Alto, and Fortinet have more than doubled in just 6 months. So, Katie, what did the technicals say?
2: Momentum, right? Mm-hmm. So momentum and relative performance. And I think when you look at the Amplify Cybersecurity ETF, you'll see just a solid uptrend, very close to new highs. And when you look at that same ETF relative to the S&P 500, you'll see that the ratio has already reached a new high. There's no way to derive a technical objective for the hack ETF, but it does suggest that the underlying should maintain positive momentum. Names like Palo Alto, Cloudflare is a great one. Okta looks very healthy. We don't have any sell signals at this time. And for the most part, the 50-day moving averages are rising below these stocks, acting as a bit of a trailing stop loss for long positions.
1: Mm-hmm. And today, by the way, Bernstein downgraded a number of these based on exuberant valuations is the word that they use, Palo Alto, Okta, Sentinel One.
3: They're all exuberant valuations. It's always been that case in cybersecurity. And you can't write a better script or a narrative right now for a backdrop in an environment where you should need these stocks. I agree. I got long Cloudflare, NET. And if you, it's already moved on a chart, but it's the most profitable. I should say it's growing revenues at the highest rate out of the entire space right now.
4: Well, I think this is very bullish for semis. I mean, you know, remember when software was selling off, but the cyber software names were still rallying, and I think they're treated differently. I think if you have this kind of momentum behind these names, to me, this is a sign you've got more momentum ready to build in the bigger part of that market. So I'm long CrowdStrike. I like it. Valuation does not make sense.
1: It's amazing. Once upon a time, these stocks were also believed to be AI casualties.
5: Software, right?
1: They will be replaced by AI, and we still don't know necessarily that chapter yet either, except that these companies are presumably using AI to better their offerings.
5: It is kind of an extraordinary backdrop for them. It's almost COVID-like to a car rental company or something like that. I mean, this setup is really good, almost regardless of what happens.
1: If they slow down, if they don't slow down,
5: yes,
1: all of it.
5: Yeah. However, exuberance, I don't love exuberance usually in evaluation.
3: And Cloudflare, sorry, just a little button up. Cloudflare just partnered with OpenAI with one of their models to point out vulnerabilities within their own infrastructure that they didn't even know they had. So to your point that they're not getting replaced by it, they're being additive to the whole entire space, making their product line a lot more attractive to enterprises.
1: Are there individual stocks, Katie, that you like in particular?
2: They're fairly homogenous from a technical perspective. If you look at them, they've been choppy on a short-term basis, but that choppiness is yielding higher highs, higher lows. Cloudflare does stand out as a very strong one.
1: All right. Up next, final trades.

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1: Time for the final trade, Katie Stockton.
2: Well, first I have to introduce, we have here with us my alma mater. It's the University of Richmond School of Business.
3: Spiders.
2: Students and faculty and the dean. Very excited to have them here today for their student
4: meeting. Mapping to Humanity, which, by the way, what business isn't responsible for minding your own safety?
1: Up next, we'll look at what does that say for the future of AI when President Trump and China's President Xi Jinping meet next week. And coming up at the top of the hour on Fast Money, we'll discuss how the Fed's interest rate hike, what impact it'll have on the housing market with Ivy Zelman.

0: calls and messages while you work. Always say hello with Quo.
1: Another day, another case of AI models going rogue, or six cases to be exact. In a blog post disclosed yesterday, OpenAI says it found six new incidents of concerning AI behavior, including agents engaging in unauthorized communication, fabricating information, generating instructions to disregard normal constraints, and concealing mistakes in task summaries. OpenAI calling all of those incidents a misalignment in introducing a new framework for tracking, probing, and disclosing future issues. But it's a thorny thing to think about, an AI model that is, it's tasked to do something, so it's going to find whatever way is the fastest to do it.
2: Yeah, there's a lot of focus on whether, in fact, it's just kind of sloppiness in terms of how these things are being given instructions, right, or if it's really just, you know, kind of runaway deviousness by the models. And then you have the second layer of a lot of cynicism of, why are these companies telling us these things? Is there an ulterior motive because they want essentially, you know, to kind of slow down and solidify their head start, you know, Anthropic and OpenAI and all the rest of it. So I think it's tough to figure out exactly what to make of it. The one upshot is the market doesn't seem to have any doubt that the spend on the hardware side is going to continue almost no matter what.
1: Right.
2: At least into next year.
1: How many of these instances, no matter how many government types chime in, it doesn't make a difference, which is amazing.
2: It is amazing. And in fact, you've even heard people say, hey, if they want them more aligned, you're going to have bigger models and more compute.
1: Right. Exactly. Well, AI will be a hot topic conversation when President Trump hosts Chinese President Xi Jinping in Washington next week. Ayman Jabbers joins us now with more. Ayman.
3: Yeah, Melissa, absolutely. We're going to see AI on the agenda next week for sure. And this weekend, too, during preparatory meetings between Treasury Secretary Bessent and the Chinese Vice Premier, Bessent said in a statement that the U.S. would be open to discussions on avoiding shared risks on AI and avoiding bifurcation of the two systems. But the big question is what the two sides could actually get done next week. And for now, at least, expectations from people around D.C. are really quite low. Bank of America analysts say the two sides could establish some sort of AI dialogue on safety, but they see what they call limited scope for policy changes, including around China's access to advanced chips. Part of the thinking is that neither of these two leaders really wants to see much in place by way of guardrails. For Xi Jinping, here's how Craig Singleton with the FDD think tank put it. He says Beijing recognizes real AI risks primarily in relation to the Communist Party's grip on power, but that doesn't translate to China wanting a nuclear-style arms control regime with the United States on AI. Now, on the U.S. side of the equation, President Trump this week has called concerns about AI safety a hoax and a scam. So discussions of AI, yes, for sure, but concrete policy deliverables next week, there's a lot of skepticism around that, guys.
1: I mean, I don't think it's very surprising that there's not a lot of expectation. On our shores, we cannot decide what the guardrail should be for the industry. So how are we to expect the two sides to come to some sort of agreement? What's interesting, too, is whether or not the issue of distillation will come up and the notion that the Chinese have, quote unquote, stolen from the frontier models, because that has historically always been a rift between the two countries.
3: Sure. And there's just one of so many flashpoints here. And if you look at, you know, the Chinese government's view on this is very much about what kind of new technological progress could threaten the Communist Party's control over the entire nation. AI getting misaligned for them means misaligned to the Communist Party. AI getting misaligned in this country means, you know, AI disrupting the economy and maybe killing us all. Those are two very different things. And so the two countries are just coming at it from totally different lenses. And then, of course, you lay on to that the fact that the president believes that all of the AI safety concerns that have been raised over the past couple of weeks are nothing more than a hoax. So the president doesn't believe there's a threat here at all. So throw all those things into the hamper, and what you get is a situation where not much is likely to come out of this at the end of next week, but probably a lot of conversation.
2: Yeah. Also, Ayman, thank you. And some fascinating coverage of the Wall Street Journal about how some of the other folks in the administration are trying to get the president to maybe
1: to come around,
2: focus a little more on the unpopularity, at least, of the proliferation of AI. All right. That does it for Overtime today.
1: Fast Money starts right after this quick break.

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1: Live from the Nasdaq market site in the heart of New York City's Times Square, this is Fast Money. Here's what's on tap tonight. Markets back in rally mode as investors digest everything that came out of yesterday's Fed decision. But should you believe this bounce? And how do you position now? And it's not just the Fed making moves. Japan's central bank set to deliver its rate decision later tonight. While one of our traders says we should be paying more attention to the BOJ. Plus, uranium stocks go nuclear. Best Buy quietly rallies to a two-year high. And CrowdStrike can't quit. The cyber stock at records as AI threats abound. But what do the charts say about what's next for this name? We'll dive into the technicals to find out. I'm Melissa Lee, coming to you live from Studio B at the Nasdaq. On the desk tonight, Tim Seymour, Karen Feinerman, Steve Brasso, and Katie Stockton, founder and managing partner at Fair Lead Strategies. Katie, welcome.
2: Thank you.
1: And we start off with that sea of green on Wall Street today. The Nasdaq and S&P boasting their best days since the start of August. The Dow adding more than 300 points. All three indices ending a streak of three straight down days. Rates, meanwhile, pulled back from multi-year highs. The yield and benchmark 10-year treasuries trading back below the key 5% level. Tech the big winner today. Every member of the Mag 7 seeing gains. And the semis are up nearly 3%. Other pockets of strength. Airlines and retail stocks getting a boost as oil prices pull back. Miners also higher as gold climbs. All that as markets digested yesterday's Fed rate hike, the first in 3 years. Stocks had initially dropped on the news. So that begs the question, can today's momentum last? Have we put the bottom in for the markets? What's next catalyst? Tim, what do you think?
3: Next catalyst is probably just, I think, more news out of the semiconductor sector, which I think is the most kind of maligned part of the market right now. And sentiment there is terrible, right? So I think we've also had a number of different, I've listened to a couple Wall Street, you know, broker calls where they've assessed kind of the macro and the existential dynamics around should we be slowing down? What's going on with AI? I think the reality is there's been, I don't want to say overreaction because, boy, you know, humanity might be resting on this moment. But I do think that there's a case where, from a chart perspective, Katie's here. It's great to listen to what she has to say about it. I just think semis were oversold. So to me, I think more good news out of a sector that's continuing to give growth. You have companies like AMD, which was one of the more go-go names in the semi space, which is finishing just shy of all-time highs in the face of all of this. So it's less about the macro. Yesterday, Warsh was, he had hawkish words on top of a hawkish hike and a unanimous Fed that I think lets people know the Fed means business. That was probably good news. So I know we were kind of, I was kind of bearish yesterday for equities in a higher discount rate environment. But I do think that the story around the things that have been leading equities higher, the sentiment has been so poor that I actually think at least, you know, if, let's take a snapshot over the next few days. I think equities look really interesting.
1: Do we have to believe that there are only a couple or three rate hikes in this cycle in order for us to be bullish stock still?
4: Do we have to think there's only three? So you're saying
1: limited.
4: For sure there's
1: that,
4: three.
1: That it's limited. It's more limited than several hikes.
4: Yes. So, I think the market hates uncertainty more than anything. More than a hike, more uncertainty is the least good thing. So I thought he did a good job of, once again, laying out inflation is job one. No question. So, you know, today the 10-year got back to right where it was after the announcement came out. So I don't know what yesterday was. I didn't know what that stock sell-off was. I'm surprised it bounced so much. But to me, nothing dramatically changed at all. I do think I agree with Timmy. The semis were overdone. Nice little bounce in NVIDIA. But it seemed to me, as you were, stocks. Go ahead, continue.
5: Right. This was the check-the-box raise. I don't think, to the point of, you know where I've been on this, I don't think there's anything that the Fed can do to squash inflation, right? It's a supply shock. It's not a demand pull. So, and I think he knows that. He's said as much, saying that they don't have precise tools for this matter. Having said that, he had to do it, right? The market was demanding he did it. We saw the two-year rate rise to 465. So he needed to take action on it. It was something where he needed, as I said, to check the box. If he's going to keep raising rates, you have to raise them to the two-year. It's, you know, for me, I think if you're going to actually want to appease the market, you got to go to the short-term rate where it is now. So we're at 375.4. Mm-hmm. You got to go to at least get to the ballpark of where the two-year is to make it as if you're not just doing it to raise rates to pacify the market right now. That's where I'm at. The next catalyst, it's always earnings.
1: Katie.
2: I would agree with all that. I think that the semiconductor sector is incredibly oversold, especially from a sentiment perspective. And now we're starting to see some names come rise above their 50-day moving averages. Take a look at Intel's chart as of the last couple of weeks. It's emerged from its corrective phase, and we're seeing more of that from the likes of Qualcomm. Micron, of course, was up 5.5% today. So these moves are significant in that they show the reaction to oversold conditions, and they reflect improved momentum that I think will help carry the market here in the near term. We're seeing it also from mega caps like Alphabet that had corrected too. So
1: if we are to believe that the Fed, you know, they did their job and the economy is very strong. Today, shouldn't we have seen a rally or move higher in financials?
3: More cyclical
1: or industrials?
3: Stuff.
1: Exactly. Why didn't we see that reaction, do you think? We saw it all in tech.
3: Because of sentiment, because markets can't take one day of the Fed. The endorsement on the economy yesterday was impressive. I'm not sure people feel as strongly or have as much conviction around the Fed's conviction on the economy than they do have conviction around the Fed's conviction on inflation.
1: What?
3: I know. In other words, I don't think we trust the Fed on the economy as much as we believe they're going after inflation. And I think it's a case where I like industrials here. I like banks. I like energy. I do think that banks are in a more challenging situation given the run they've had, given the valuations that they have. They're not the ones that benefit both from the cyclical economy and from the AI margin tailwinds like the industrials do. And I think industrials were trading better. I would rather be defensive there.
4: Mm-hmm. I do think the IPO market has probably cooled a little bit, right? We have those two giant ones. One is definitely off until 2027. Anthropic, who knows, could be, you know, October, November. That's possible. But also, we are less than 4 weeks away from bank earnings and earnings in general, which you talked about as a catalyst. So I like when the banks trade down into earnings. I hate when they trade up. It's never good enough when they're up before the whatever the earnings are. It's never good enough.
1: How do these charts look, Katie?
2: Well, the banks do look somewhat vulnerable, but everything has seen a pullback pretty much outside of the mega caps over the last 2 to 3 weeks. And that's a reflection of very weak market breadth or participation. You're feeling that if you're invested in small and mid caps, especially. But now we have oversold indications there as well. So even the banks, which have poor relative strength, should stabilize as we get that shift in sentiment driven by technology. I think the catch is that the short-term setup is favorable, but the longer-term setup has for some areas of the market deteriorated. So we have to the oversold upturns that we have on the daily charts, we actually have some overbought downturns that I'm a little concerned about on the monthly charts.
5: I think this meant more for tech than it did for banks. Banks need an extended hiking period to do better. Tech is going to, if it's just going to be one and done or two and done, then you don't get that rise in the back end of the curve. So I think that's the key for financials.
3: Well, and let's be clear. I mean, we've heard from multiple bank CEOs talking about their trading environment and really talking about it. Talk about a bar that was high. I mean, this is like the go-go days of the 80s for Wall Street. I mean, things have never seemed better, especially in terms of what's been going on in terms of M&A, investment banking, but also the trading volume, the amount of volatility that we've had. So fascinating. We heard from Goldman Sachs. We talked about it last Friday in terms of Bank of America. We've even had J.P. Morgan make some comments, and their comments were kind of mid-teens, but that's not as good as 30% year over year, which is what a lot of these banks have seen on the trading revenue side. So, yeah, I still think also with higher interest rates, we have not seen credit give an inch. And if you're worried about things getting worse, you haven't even started that give back.
1: Well, iCapital raising its forecast for 10-year Treasury yields today, suggesting more pain ahead for stocks. Dan Suzuki is the firm's global market strategist. Dan, welcome. Great to see you.
6: Great to be here, guys.
1: So you raise it to what? And how much is oil a driver of that raise?
6: Yeah, so what we said when we put out our mid-year is that oil prices stay elevated due to the war. It's going to cause the Fed to start hiking and rates got to go higher. And so we're just acknowledging that. So we raised our 10-year number to 4.5 to 5.3. I think that's a good range for the rest of the year. I think, and whether we go to the high end or the low end of that range, I think it's going to be completely driven by oil. I mean, oil's at the epicenter of what the Fed's going to do, what rates are going to do. So I don't think you even care about the dot plots. Just look at what oil prices are doing or what Trump is saying.
1: Okay, so let's choose your own adventure. Yields go to 5.3%. What do stocks do in kind?
6: I think they have a little bit of chop. I mean, I think you're already seeing it now, even though it's sort of masked by sort of the On the surface, you're not seeing, but below the surface, I mean, Katie can talk about this. You're seeing, you know, real impact. I mean, since you saw liquidity start to decline as rates broke out, you see, you know, NASDAQ was 6% off the highs, small caps were 6% off the highs, you know, spreads, although they're still contained, high yield spreads, you know, have started to widen, and you're seeing increased signs of stress. And I think you get to 5.3. In short order, I think you start to see more volatility pick up.
7: And 4.5 off to the races?
6: No, because okay. I think it depends on how you get there. I think, yes, if basically we have world peace and we're all seeing kumbaya, 4.5% and growth is still good, we're off to the races, absolutely. But if part of that story as we get back to 4.5% is worries about the growth environment, then I think it's not off to the races.
7: Yeah.
3: So you also, I think, believe there is over-concentration in this big tech trade. Does Absolutely. That mean that you like healthcare here, that you like industrials, places where there's a valuation construct that makes some sense? They benefit from the margin tailwinds, as we were just talking about. Where are you?
6: I think that's right. I think right now, because of the concentration, solving that big problem is to look for things that are driven by other factors. And I think, you know, you talked about financials earlier. I like a barbell within the public markets. You know, a barbell of financials and healthcare makes a lot of sense to me. But I think you can go outside of that. Like, if inflation is a problem, you know, why don't you own some, you know, private infrastructure in your portfolio? Why don't you own things that have a little bit of inflationary hedge to them? I think that makes a lot of sense. If volatility is really going to be sustainably higher, you know, having little hedge funds in your portfolio, too.
5: So, Dan, I like your range in the 10-year. What I do is I look back historically. So last time we were at a 5% 10-year, we flirted with it back in 2023.
6: Yeah.
5: The market was half the level it is now.
6: Yeah.
5: Do you do any of that where you say the market was able to run? Now, granted, we've had a lot go on in that, but the last time we were really at that was 07.
6: Yeah.
5: Two totally different levels in a 10-year.
6: I completely agree. I mean, first of all, it's always a tug of war between growth and rates. And so if you know, earnings are surging up 50%, you know, it can handle some higher rates. And I think also the other thing to consider is, you know, the second time or the third time around you hit a significant level, it's much easier for the market to digest. And the run up to 5%, if you just look at the slope of that line, maybe I'm taking, like, I shouldn't be using slope next to Katie, but like it's a much more gradual slope and more gradual run up than we've seen in the prior moves up. So I think for all those reasons, it doesn't become a disaster, but you can already start to see that it's having an impact on sort of what happens underneath the surface.
4: So, Dan, given your sort of embedded persistent higher oil prices, do you want to be overweight energy?
6: Yeah, I think so. I mean, it's a concentrated bet on oil, and so that can shift very quickly. As soon as we get a compromise there, you know, that's going to come out. And so there's a lot of sort of positivity embedded there. That's why I was mentioning, you know, diversifying your inflation story into things that haven't run quite as hard.
7: Yeah, you're also talking about diversifying into cash, which you don't hear many strategists recommend since you're not paid to hold cash. But you're saying cash could be something good
6: right
7: now.
6: I think cash is always a forgotten, right? If you go back to the 60s and 70s, not that we're going there, but there's elements of that. You know, people forget that cash was one of the best performing assets out there, not on an absolute basis, but also on a risk-adjusted basis. So, you know, if you're underweight that, and if you look at the sort of the household allocations, because equity allocations are at an all-time high, cash allocations are pretty close to the all-time lows. And so, is that right when cash is giving you a good amount and more with the Fed increases? I think it's something to think about.
7: All right, Dan, great to see you. Thank you.
6: Thanks, guys.
7: Dan Suzuki of iCapital. Do you agree with Dan's range on 10-year yield?
2: Yeah, it's funny because that is resistance effectively, that 5.25 area from 2006, 2007. So that is a reasonable intermediate term range. But it is also, I think, a secular uptrend. So I don't think that that's going to be the final stopping point. And the equity market seems to respond in a way to the slope of that trend almost more than the level itself. So if it's going fast and furious, I mean, look at the utilities right now. They've really just, you know, for the last few weeks, as yields ran up, they just ran down. So I think they're more sensitive when it's that kind of big momentum-driven move.
7: Mm-hmm. Steve?
5: Yeah, I mean, when you look at that, we hit a wall usually around 5.03 in the 10-year, and that's been good for 19 years. So once we pop through there, though, there is an air pocket to 5.35. So we don't get we get there in a hurry if we take out that level. So it's not going to be 505, 510. It's going to go straight to 535 if we blast through 503, 505.
3: If we were, if the calendar read, you know, April Fool's Day, I would be buying equities here. And I don't buy equities based on the calendar. I'm just saying the S&P has done nothing for 3 months. The negativity that we walked into the week around the, all of the AI kingpins talking about how we might need to tap the brakes a little bit. I just everything else tells me that semis have paused, and there's the charts tell me there's actually a bounce and a struggle to get through the 50 that maybe they even won today. I don't know. But I think we've gotten through a really difficult Fed meeting. We've gotten clarity, as Karen said, out of the Fed. We have tremendous earnings power. And in the short run, equities were oversold.
4: So I have a question for Katie. Does it matter why we get to 5-3? If it's because the economy's booming and, you know, things are really great, or is because oil or some other scenario that's not as favorable?
2: I think we just can't know why, right? We can speculate as to why, but it is just speculation. So I think that's the harder part, is that people can kind of create their own narrative around it. But it is what it is, right? So we have a breakout from what was already a long-term range with the cap around 475. And with that breakout, it effectively shifts the long-term momentum gauges positive for the first time since that 2023 peak. So I think it's more like the duration of it is going to be important, and that slope is going to be important, even more so than the driving force.
3: Note how Katie didn't want to address fundamentals here, because, in fact, she might even call them funny mentals, too, like other people we know.
7: Right. Charts don't talk.
3: No.
2: They don't lie either.
7: Coming up, going nuclear, the stock's on the move as the radioactive trade looks to bounce back, where our traders see the group heading next. But first, the headlines that put Salesforce, SpaceX, and Best Buy on our radar today. Don't go anywhere. Fast Money's back in two.
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1: Welcome back to Fast Money. Some big names on the move today. Let's start off with Salesforce falling 3%, even after giving strong revenue guidance at its Dreamforce event. The company sees sales topping $63 billion in fiscal 2030, above analyst expectations. Salesforce did, however, suffer a global service outage during the event, users losing access to its cloud software suite on Wednesday. Not very good timing for a global service outage. But, you know, other highlights of the event: Dario Amodei, Sam Altman, they were on stage endorsing CRM.
2: They're all, yeah. Look, and again, this is the story of this agentic marriage to software and how it's making them better than ever. And obviously the endorsement of Salesforce, which doesn't seemingly, it shouldn't need it, right? Salesforce is certainly the big dog in there. But it is a case where we've had reinforcement of the message that Salesforce is on the leading edge and in partnership is exactly where you want to be. The breakthrough on the charts is something that also is very important, considering that the thing, even while software was rallying, was left for dead. So the price action is supportive.
1: How does that chart look, Katie?
3: It's a long-term bullish reversal, and that's pretty common right now in the software space. But, of course, it's run up very strongly off the July low. It was 77%,
2: yeah,
3: something like this. It's really wild. And now we actually have a confirmed DeMarc sell signal to suggest a two-week pullback.
1: Okay. So in terms of, you said common, does that mean IGV has the same sort of...
3: IGV, okay. Microsoft, it's a little different, but the same takeaway.
1: Mm-hmm. Okay. Let's get to SpaceX here. Shares getting a boost ahead of the launch of its 14th test flight of its Starship rocket on September 28th. The stock climbing nearly 25% over the past 2 months. Today was its highest close since July 6th. Steve.
4: Yeah, and also the calendar is pretty written on this one. In the next couple of days, I think it's tomorrow's close, you have another $20 billion coming in passive investing. So they're waiting inside the NASDAQ more than doubles as of tomorrow. Yeah. So I think people are just getting ahead of that. And then when you look at price targets, Adam Jonas, we haven't talked to him in a while. He's very bullish on this. His bull case is $600 price target. His base case is $300. His bear case is $75. So it's quite an array of locations on the chart that he has. And Raymond James has the high on the street of $800. So you don't know, there's a lot of misconception about where, or a lot of confusion, disagreement, but the consensus is 223. Stock closed at 154 and change. I still own it. I'm still long. I think it's going to move higher.
1: You really got it all covered if you're going from 75 bear case to 600 bull case. I mean, it's pretty wide, but,
5: Well, I don't know if it'll, you know, tomorrow, maybe this is the run-up into the print. Mm-hmm. If it's anything like the Tesla ad or something like that, you short the print and cover the... Monday morning, I guess, would be.
1: Finally, let's take a look at Best Buy. Shares jumping to their highest level in nearly 2 years. The company recently announcing that customers can search for and make purchases directly through ChatGPT. Shares are up more than 41% so far this year. Tim.
2: Well, this one caught my eye because you could make an argument that, and certainly, again, just like that Salesforce chart, I think this thing's moved 70% since May. And what has happened? Well, we know there's a refresh cycle that's very good for Best Buy. We know in the K-shaped economy, the people that go to Best Buy have money and they're into gadgets. And I think there's a dynamic where also, just like higher food prices for grocery stores and for Walmart are actually a good thing, higher memory prices for Best Buy have also been a very good thing. So it's not cheap. And this is a story that historically there have been these moments where Best Buy's been really cheap. But at this level, it's trading kind of 12 times consensus 27. I think you missed this one, even though I think it's a high quality name. And I love the store. And I will be there this weekend.
1: You don't need to be there. You can just go on ChatGPT.
2: Yeah, that scares me, by the way. My bot would be buying more stuff than I do, I'm sure.
1: Apple's newest phones are going on sale tomorrow as well. And that traditionally
5: for Best Buy,
1: has been a great thing.
5: Right. No, I think this is partially what's moving the stock. And you get people in the store for that. And who else? You know, there are people with
1: batteries,
5: discretionary.
1: Pick up some headphones.
5: Maybe for,
1: sounds like Tim, right?
2: Many pairs. Many pairs.
1: There's a lot more Fast Money to come. Here's what's coming up next.
6: Nuclear stocks getting energized. The group looking to bounce back after a rough ride. The names that could go radioactive from here. Next. Plus, the real read on real estate. What a top housing analyst sees in store for the market after the Fed's rate hike and the impact it could have on potential home buyers. You're watching Fast Money, live from the NASDAQ market site in Times Square. We're back right after this.

0: tonight at 8 Eastern on USA.
1: Welcome back to Fast Money. Move of the day goes to uranium stocks, jumping after the House passed a bill forcing data centers to fund their own power infrastructures. The URA ETF up 3%, its best day of the month. Oklo, NuScale, Centrus, all seeing notable gains here. CCJ also higher. What's on that chart there, Tim?
2: Yeah, I'm a little surprised you get this kind of a reaction, even though we've known all along that the nuclear play as it relates to data centers is really important, especially in places like Texas. I think this is also a case of where you have spot uranium prices now, which are squeezing higher. There are people that are short. There are utilities that are short. This is a trade that has a lot of lead lag in it, but it's ultimately a very long term kind of cycle trade. And I think, I think you own uranium for the next 10 years. I think you're going to look at Cameco and say, wow, that's really expensive, except for this is such a high quality name and they have production and they also they're fully integrated. So I like it.
1: Charts don't lie. What do they say?
3: So it's a retest. It's a retest of support. So for those that do track the commodities closely, there's something called the cloud model that's really very popular. And if you look at the URA ETF, it's on that cloud-based support, both on the daily and the weekly. And of course, with the retracement, it is oversold. So I think good for a bounce. Yeah.
4: So I think CCJ, I agree with Tim. I pronounce it Cameco. You said Cameco. I don't know what the right pronunciation is.
1: I think it's
4: Cameco. Somebody could tweet us and just sound it out. But when you look at this space,
5: we'd know.
4: Well, they could do it phonetically. So this one's up marginally on year. It's basically flat on year. But this is probably the best one to play. I do agree you want to be in nuclear. There was a Gallup poll. 53% of the public don't want a nuclear reactor next to them. 71% of the public doesn't want a data center next to them. So that's flipped. When I was growing up,
1: imagine
4: no one
1: if they
4: wanted
1: were
4: it.
1: Combined.
4: Yeah. Yes. So take no one wanted this next to you. But now everyone is flipped on nuclear. So the push is bipartisan to push into nuclear. Expect more reactors. This is all bullish for the segment.
5: There's also the NLR, which is it's an ETF, uranium and some nuclear, and you get Cameco,
1: whatever maybe.
2: They're Cameco.
1: They're big fans of the show. So coming up, the state of the housing market after the Fed's rate hike. Top analyst Ivy Zelman will join us next to dig into the outlook for mortgages, affordability, and much more. Fast Money's back in two.

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1: Welcome back to Fast Money. Stocks rallying after yesterday's sell-off as oil and bond yields pulled back, the Dow jumping more than 300 points, S&P 500 up more than 1%, the NASDAQ and NASDAQ 100 leading the charge, both climbing about 1.7%. Shares of Generac jumping nearly 20% after a deal with Amazon to provide backup generators to the e-commerce giant's data centers. Amazon also getting warrants to purchase up to $30 million worth of Generac stock. Shares of Workday climbing 6% after own David Faber reported that efforts to obtain finance for a take-private bid are continuing. The cloud-based HR software platform still negative for the year, down nearly 20% over the past 2 years. And we are watching shares of McDonald's after hours, the company raising its quarterly dividend by 4%. Shares hit a new two-plus-year low in today's session. They've got an investor day next week as well. Meantime, the housing trade catching a bit of relief after yesterday's Fed rate hike, 30-year mortgage rates pulling back by about 5 basis points. Housing and real estate stocks, meantime,

0: now with the firm's co-founder and executive vice president, Ivy Zelman. Diana, take it away.
1: Thanks, Melissa. And Ivy, welcome once again. You know, we were here sitting in this exact spot in this noisy room 1 year ago. And at the time, we were talking about mortgage rates coming down and home prices coming down. What happened?
2: Well, unfortunately, mortgage rates went the wrong way. Early in the year, in 26 in March, we actually started seeing rates come down. And really, there's always been a rule of thumb. If you have a 50 basis point change in direction of rates up or down, that could be a catalyst. And I think we did see green shoots more in the resale market. As we know, the builders are already offering 4.99. But I do think that the prices have been coming down, and that really hasn't been as significant as it might be nationally. Nationally, we're still up. But you go into certain markets today, and prices are down, like in some of the Sun Belt, as much as double digits from the peak. But we are finally seeing capitulation. Sellers are starting to lower their overall asking prices. In fact, Stuart Miller on their earnings call mentioned that the resale competition is heated up, not because there's more inventory, but they're lowering the prices finally. So there is capitulation happening.
1: But you mentioned Stuart Miller and Lennar. They had some really rough quarterly earnings that came out yesterday, missed on everything, and margins were the problem. We talked last year about margins improving for the builders. How bad is it going to get? As we know, they have to buy down mortgage rates. We know they're doing more incentives. And as you said, they're cutting prices.
2: It's a very challenging environment. And one of the good guys in 25 and early 26 was the input costs. And now with oil surging, we're seeing more price increases announced by suppliers, and it's going to be harder for them to push back. Interestingly, we've also seen a lot more chatter, heard more chatter about raids and deportation having an impact tightening labor trends. So right now, as weak as the market is, we're already seeing tightening in labor. So all those input costs, labor, materials are not going to be friends again. And we might see, we think there's a downward bias to margin.
1: And we talked last year about spec homes, that is homes that are built that don't have a buyer yet. And there was kind of this difference between Pulte was saying, no, we don't want to do spec homes. Lennar saying, yes, we do want to do spec homes. And we've seen earnings from Pulte Group a bit better. How do you stand on spec homes now? Because last year you were pretty bullish on them.
2: Well, for a while, the only thing that people wanted was new move-in ready, and it was very appealing. And that happened predominantly during COVID. There's a lot of efficiencies in building spec, but in a soft market, they're very motivated sellers, so they take the pain on margin as a result of it. I think there should be some benefit to starts pulling back. And should we see that level of spec coming down, that's going to be positive. So at this point, I don't think builders are going to pull back tremendously, but maybe on the margin a little bit.
1: And I want to talk about single-family rental homes. Obviously, we had a big, you know, change in the law that large investors like Invitation Homes, American Homes for Rent, Pretium, can no longer buy existing single-family rental homes, but they can buy build-to-rent. How is that going to change the dynamic in the builder sector? And also, do you think that's actually going to help make housing more affordable?
2: Well, I think the builders need that distribution. So being able to sell to the single-family rental operators is a good thing for them, so they can sell in bulk when they're having difficulty selling to the buyers, prospective buyers. But I think that because of the 21st Century Act, it's going to make rents even likely move higher because there's going to be less competition in the rental market from institutional investors buying on MLS. So it actually might hurt rental affordability rather than help it. But I don't believe that it's going to help overall affordability for buyers. It probably goes the wrong way for single-family rental prices eventually.
1: And we did see housing starts on the single-family side go up, that report this morning. But we saw multifamily drop pretty sharply, down over 20% month to month. I know those are volatile monthly figures. But where do you see the rental market going, especially in multifamily?
2: We think multifamily will remain under pressure. There's too much inventory. Vacancies for multifamily are above trend line. We need to see those vacancies come down. The good news is there's better rental demand. Renter households are growing faster than for sale households. So I think that the level of inventory in the market will get absorbed, and rental prices are going to start to accelerate. They are a little right now, but they're going to get better.
1: Yeah. I would ask you what is going to happen next year, but I'm not going to do that this time. Ivy Zelman, always
2: Thanks
1: fantastic
2: so much
1: to have you on, and congratulations on a great summit. Melissa, back to you.
0: Thank you so much, Diana. Our thanks to Ivy Zelman as well. Fascinating interview. I think a couple threads come out of this, especially as we head into the midterms here, about affordability, and that is the affordability of home buying. It's not going to get better. And home rentals doesn't sound like it's going to get better either.
3: Right. That's a problem.
0: Yeah.
3: I mean, because one of the things that was bringing inflation

0: down was that price going down, mm-hmm. right? And so if that doesn't continue to go down, obviously you have more inflation beneath it. So it's, I don't know how long it's going to take for these, you know, Steve always likes to say you don't own a home, you own a mortgage, for those fantastic mortgages to just age out if the seller just has to, even though it's so great. But it's been 5 years now.
1: Yeah.
2: Yeah, I mean, a huge percentage of people who hold mortgages are below 4%. So the magic rate is 5.5%. We're nowhere near that. That's going to unlock existing homes. But all the home builders have done terribly. And Home Depot is better than Lowe's on just a technical basis. And you could weigh in on this, but it looks like a double bottom where Lowe's looks like there's no end in sight. Mm.
1: What do you say?
3: Yeah, I mean, the whole sector has been somewhat out of favor, but I would agree. I think Lowe's has decent momentum, but it's just not the place I want to be right now. I think we have better momentum in other sectors.
4: I just think higher mortgage rates equal higher rental rates, which equaled, yeah, I mean, this is all politically yeah. unpopular, but again, I just think it leads to higher rental prices, and that's going to feed through to inflation. I think nibbling at Home Depot here is fine. I think it's such a high quality name. It's a cyclical name. You know, buying interest rate, so strength, so higher rates, so weakness in the stock is something that I think if you're a long-term investor, this is an opportunity. There's nothing structurally broken about HD, and that's what I've been doing.
1: Coming up, will Japan follow suit? What to expect from the BOJ as the country's central bank gets ready to deliver its rate decision, and the global inflation risks everyone seems to be fighting. Fast Money's back in two.

0: Line of Fire, Monday on NBC and Peacock.
1: Welcome back to Fast Money. We are just hours away from the Bank of Japan's next interest rate decision. The central bank is expected to raise borrowing costs by 0.25% to their highest level in 31 years. For more, let's bring in BK Traders Director of Market Strategy, Kathy Lien. Kathy, great to see you. Let's say we get what is expected. I guess a lot will be in the commentary after and whether or not they will be hawkish. So what are you expecting out of this meeting in all?
2: I think you're absolutely right. 25 basis points, a rate hike, is exactly what the market expects. Anything short of that, anything more than that, is where we're going to get the surprise. And I don't think that's going to happen, but that's what we're looking at. And then it flips to the guidance in terms of, you know, how much more the central bank is going to get. That is really going to all determine how the yen moves. But if it's just 25 basis points, I think, you know, you're going to have an immediate yen rally followed by probably a pullback.
1: You fade that rally, Kathy?
2: Yes, that's basically what I'm getting at, which is that, you know, it's very tempting. We saw a little bit of that with the Federal Reserve. Whenever you have the market ready zeroing in, not only on the 25 basis point rate hike, but the fact that it's pricing in 90 basis points of tightening over the next year, just one bout of tightening is going to end up just being a bit of a disappointment. And so oftentimes with the Japanese particular, and traders, they end up fading the move in dollar yen. That seems to be the most rational trade and the one that we see historically happen again and again.
3: Hey, Kathy, it's Tim. This is an interesting time to have you. Thanks for coming. I just, you know, as they say down south, with all due respect, I don't think the BOJ has a whole lot of credibility. And so we just got through a Fed meeting where I think the Fed did a great job of, I wouldn't say the Fed was even close to that lack of credibility, but I think they had a very clear statement on inflation. BOJ has not done so. Also, in the last week, we've gotten a statement out of increased defense spending of 3.5% of GDP. I mean, all of this says we need to raise rates even more. Do you think they should be going in the world order that we have today? It almost seems as if central banks have had to move a little stronger out there on the ledge.
2: Well, I think, you know, being more open and, you know, being more explicit about how much tightening they want to do this year is really what's going to earn them that credibility. Of course, following through that was very important as well. So, you know, last time they raised interest rates was back in June. And, you know, we saw the yen actually sell off into fresh multi-year highs off of the move instead of rally. And that's really what they fear with this move, which is that they raise interest rates and nothing happens in terms of additional yen strength. So what they need to do in order to engineer that yen strength is to be very explicit, not only about the possibility of a one more rate hike this year, but maybe even leave the door open for October tightening. They don't want to unwind the gains that they've already seen in the yen over the past 2 months.
1: Does Secretary Bessent factor into any of your forecasts in terms of his role in all this? Or do you think that he is, you know, overstating his power in this market?
2: I think that, you know, while he is overstating his power, the comments by the Treasury, the rate checking has had an impact on the yen. It plays a very big role in the kind of unwind we saw in July and August. So I think, you know, the market is watching for comments. But at the end of the day, it's really action that speaks a lot louder than words. So we need to see physical intervention combined with BOJ tightening, combined with more aggressive tightening plans by the Bank of Japan. And they need to be very clear about the worries about inflation, about the worry about wages, about how, you know, they don't necessarily see market volatility or geopolitical risk as a concern for, I guess, stepping aside from rate hikes.
1: All right. Kathy, great to see you. Thank you.
2: Always Kathy a pleasure. Lien,
1: what do the charts say about yen?
4: You know, you can't help but see an ABC corrective wave in dollar yen, which would suggest that...
3: What does that mean?
5: I know, what is...
3: Sorry.
6: Come on, guys.
4: yes, an interruption in the long-term uptrend, not a reversal of it. So that is one thing that would suggest that perhaps a low is already in place for dollar yen. Mm-hmm. But then again, the momentum has obviously deteriorated, right, from a long-term perspective. So I'm a little mixed on it, conflicted.
3: I just think that Japan has a huge problem if you think that you have to match fiscal policy with monetary policy. Fiscal policy in Japan is telling you that there's a lot more pressure on the currency and that it's going lower, meaning higher in nominal terms. So I don't know why the BOJ, except I do know why they wouldn't move 50 and make a really clear statement. The intervention does nothing. The jawboning they've done in the past also does nothing. And so if they really want to get the currency stronger, the problem is that's not great for exporters, is it? Even though they're importing inflation. So I don't think they're going to go 50, but I think there's a problem.
1: But this clears a way to stay long Nikkei.
3: Yeah, I'm long Japan, and IDEVA, we're overweight Japan. I think the Japanese banks look interesting, and I think a number of their kind of AI plays look really interesting.
5: I'm long currency neutral Japan, which has been, it's having a nice run. We're sticking with it for sure.
1: All right. Coming up, a look at cybersecurity technicals. Katie Stockton is hacking into the charts next. And here's a sneak peek at the Cramer Cam. Jim is chatting exclusively with the CEO of Snowflake. Catch a full interview top of the hour on Mad Money. Meantime, more Fast Money in 2.

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1: Welcome back to Fast Money. Cyber stocks seeing double-digit gains since just the start of the week as AI security concerns have ramped up. Names like Okta, CrowdStrike, Palo Alto, and Fortinet have more than doubled in just 6 months. So, Katie, what did the technicals say?
2: Momentum, right? Mm-hmm. So momentum and relative performance. And I think when you look at the Amplify Cybersecurity ETF, you'll see just a solid uptrend, very close to new highs. And when you look at that same ETF relative to the S&P 500, you'll see that the ratio has already reached a new high. There's no way to derive a technical objective for the hack ETF, but it does suggest that the underlying should maintain positive momentum. Names like Palo Alto, Cloudflare is a great one. Okta looks very healthy. We don't have any sell signals at this time. And for the most part, the 50-day moving averages are rising below these stocks, acting as a bit of a trailing stop loss for long positions.
1: Mm-hmm. And today, by the way, Bernstein downgraded a number of these based on exuberant valuations is the word that they use. Palo Alto, Okta, Sentinel One.
3: They're all exuberant valuations. It's always been that case in cybersecurity. And you can't write a better script or a narrative right now for a backdrop in an environment where you should need these stocks. I agree. I got long Cloudflare, NET. And if you, it's already moved on a chart, but it's the most profitable. I should say it's growing revenues at the highest rate out of the entire space right now.
4: Saying key ministers in its latest capital cabinet reshuffle. They include Finance Minister Satsuki Katayama, Foreign Minister Toshimitsu Motegi, and Defense Minister Shinjiro Koizumi, among others. Let's bring in, at this point, our colleague, Kauri Njoji, for more, and she joins us live from Tokyo. And Kauri, good morning and ohayou gozaimasu. Prime Minister Takeuchi would not want to do anything radical at such a critical juncture in Japan's economic, monetary and fiscal policy.
5: A thought for the governor, the Bank of Japan governor. You thought Kevin Warsh was under pressure from his own president? Take a look what's happening here at the Bank of Japan with the governor about to end the two-day policy board meeting in about a couple hours' time. I mean, this is a trans-Pacific full-court press on the Bank of Japan today, and I can't stress that enough. As far as the policy rate is concerned, as you pointed out, we all know that everyone is expecting a quarter basis point hike to 1.25% on the policy rate, but this will be Ueda's sixth rate hike. And this has not happened for the Bank of Japan in about a half a century. So this is really a momentous moment. And this is the gist of what he needs to accomplish today. And the list is fairly long. One, he needs to manage expectations, market expectations of further increases in the rate. Two, he needs to hope he can put a lid on dollar yen, preferably even push the yen higher. Three, he needs to steer inflation closer to the 2% target at a time when oil prices are rising. And four, he needs to make sure that even if he raises rates, the rise in bond yields are orderly. Now, that is a huge ask at a time when you pointed out that Sanai Takaichi is still saying we want more growth in the Japanese economy.
6: Kauri, Takeuchi's rhetoric, though, it has softened somewhat, but she still seems to be focused on stoking economic growth. Tell us more about that.
5: Yeah, I mean, she started off this premiership saying that any rate hike would be, quote, stupid. So I think the language that she used yesterday is a little bit of a learning curve. You can hear it. But at the press conference, I heard the word fiscal responsibility half a dozen times. So you know that she knows that she needs to speak that language as well. But take a listen to what she had to say post-cabinet reshuffle.
7: Without economic growth, we cannot maintain fiscal sustainability. Without generating revenues, we will not have the funds to realize a social security system for all generations.
5: The government here in Japan is spending a quarter of its national budget on refinancing the debt. So this rapport and this communication that Takeuchi is still trying to learn is a very critical component of this potential rate hike by the Bank of Japan. I mean, Takeuchi has outlined fairly aggressive economic growth plans that take it to 2040. And economic growth is critical to that because take a look at what happened over the last couple of weeks. The government has outlined plans to cut the sales tax on food from 8% now to 1%. How are they going to make up for the shortfall in revenue? And even before that the ink is drying on that blueprint. People are talking about, they might have to subsidize some of the smaller restaurants that might suffer as a result of this, because consumers might be tempted to shop more at the supermarket and stay at home. And then you have pressure on the defense side as well. And I think this is going to be an interesting point over the next couple of months, because, as you know, President Trump has been leaning on its allies, saying that you need to spend more on defense. 3.5% has become this sort of new de facto threshold, with NATO committing more money to that. So I think at some point in this conversation, we're going to have to start talking about that. So the Bank of Japan governor, Mr. Ueda, is walking a very, very thin line today. He needs to convince the market that he can continue raising interest rates and not choke off the economy, because his government is saying, we want this economy, we need this economy to grow to realize our full economic agenda.
4: Carrie, it'll be very interesting to see how this all washes out in the equities market, especially when global funds are reallocating back to Japan. Thank you very much indeed for that. And we will check in with you later on in the program. Carrie and Joji there. Now, Australian markets open at the same time as Japan right now. SPY futures are suggesting a relatively modest tick higher. Let's give you the Aussie dollar as well against the US dollar. It's steady at 71.09. South Korea, last done, last traded like this. Let's take a look at the KOSPI and the KOSDAQ. KOSPI, little changed at 6,715. KOSDAQ at just over 822 was the close. Still ahead, our next guest thinks that the Fed's move was overdue, but he would have preferred a 50 basis point hike. Stun and done, perhaps. More analysis with Van Janjikian of Greenwich Wealth Management. That conversation coming up next.

0: even while enjoying your favorite seated activities.
1: Welcome back to Squawkbox. Time now for the bond report. Treasury yields are pulling back a day after the U.S. Federal Reserve raised interest rates for the first time in 3 years. The rate-sensitive two-year note yield right now is standing at 4.6705 and the benchmark 10-year at 4.9385. The move comes as oil prices eased and investors took profits. WTI Brent right now is standing at still over $100 a barrel, 104.82, WTI 101.20, but settled more than 1.5% lower overnight. Meantime, over in the UK, the Bank of England decided to leave interest rates unchanged, but like the Fed, it did signal it could tighten policy further as higher oil prices add to inflationary pressures. Bank of Japan is next off the cab rank, a policy decision due out later this morning. Markets widely expect the central bank there to lift interest rates. Investors will also be watching for comments from BOJ Governor Kazuo Ueda, who speaks to reporters at 2:30 p.m. Singapore, Hong Kong time, and they'll be listening for clues on the timing and pace of any further rate increases. Manisha.
2: Yeah, well, speaking of listening in, Sri, U.S. President Trump is participating in a Rose Garden dinner. Let's hear what he has to say.
3: You know, it's common sense. We won with common sense. This stuff is common sense. They also, as you know, they wanted to make all boats electric, only electric. And you remember during the campaign, because I went to a great boat owner and a boat company in South Carolina and stopped by, and they make boats, mid-sized boats. And I said, so what's your problem? They talked about, well, the speed limit. And at that point, it was 3 miles an hour. They wanted to go 3 miles an hour. And after you got like 25 miles out, you could go a little bit faster. I said, that's crazy. What's your bigger problem? They said they want all boats to be electric. I said, how does that work? Not well, because electric is about 3 times heavier than your similar power if it were operated by gas or gasoline. And they said, well, let me ask, and I got myself into a lot of trouble. The fake news said, why does he say a thing like that? I was only kidding, but not really. I said, what's the biggest problem? He said, the weight is enormous. We can barely carry that much weight because, you know, electric is a much heavier form of propulsion. And they said, the weight is enormous.
1: I'm frankly not 100% sure where the president is going with this conversation. But anyway, we will dip into it if he does talk about any matters of global import. In the meantime, Vahan Janjigian is joining us now, Chief Investment Officer of Greenwich Wealth Management. Vahan, welcome to the program. You are in the Jeff Gundlach won and stun camp. But ultimately, post-Fed, what equities really need to know and to price is how many more rate hikes there are in the tank, where the peak or the terminal rate is, and whether the Fed gets there fast and then takes it slow. Your thoughts?
4: Well, I think that really depends on how inflation behaves. I mean, the whole point of raising interest rates is to reduce inflation. Inflation continues to be too high. It's well above the Fed's 2% target. So how many more rate hikes? That depends on how inflation behaves. However, right now, the market is pricing in and more than an 85% probability that we will have at least one more rate hike this year, let alone any next year. That's why I think it would have been better for the Fed to just raise by 50 basis points right away. You know, when you raise the Fed funds rate, the expectation, at least on my part and on the part of many other economists, was that long-term rates would come down. And we're starting to see that. Today we saw an ease in the longer-term rates. I think we would have had even a bigger retreat in long-term rates if we had a 50-point rate hike right away. So I don't know why the Fed is dilly-dallying. Just get it over with, raise those rates, get inflation under control. And it's a good time to do that because, you know, the second mandate, of course, is employment. And the employment situation in the United States is still pretty strong.
1: That said, Vahan, the 30-year fixed mortgage rate has hit 7.2%. Inflation is a reality on Main Street. Is the consumer and two-thirds of the economy in trouble? And how does that manifest itself in the equity market? And what then is the playbook for investors and how they should respond to this?
4: Well, of course, consumers would be better off if those rates came down. And I think what we want is a little bit of short-term pain in order for long-term gain. So if the Fed is a little bit more aggressive, I think longer-term rates will come down sooner because inflation will get under control. But yes, you're right. Right now, consumers are struggling with those high mortgage rates and also rates on credit cards and auto loans. Consumers so far have been doing pretty well, and they've been holding up. Consumer spending remains pretty strong, but I am concerned about how long that could continue if inflation does not get tamed, if real incomes decline. I mean, of course, nominal incomes have been going up, but at the current levels of inflation, we saw a dip in real income. So I think it would be important for the Fed to focus on that inflation and get it down quickly.
1: You're not optimistic about where equities are going, though, Vahan. Future equity returns, you say, are going to average as the single digits. Does that imply, then, that blockbuster earnings have peaked and the FOMO towards the AI and the tech momentum trade has run too fast and too hard?
4: Well, the second part I definitely agree with. I think there's been too much enthusiasm about the AI stocks, AI spending, AI infrastructure, and I think a lot of investors have been asking themselves that question, you know, when will we start getting some payback from all of this investment? And as a result, I think we've seen a lot of these AI-related companies underperforming in recent periods. And there's been a rotation more toward the value stocks that have, proven earnings with increasing dividends. So I think a lot of that is going on. There is some concern about that kind of performance in the AI sector continuing. However, you know, I would point out that, you know, high single digit returns is not bad. I mean, that's pretty normal over long periods of time. So I'm not pessimistic about equities. But, you know, I'll also point out that when you have long-term interest rates around 5%, a lot of investors have to ask themselves, you know, doesn't it make sense for me to focus a little bit more on asset allocation and allocate some of my money to fixed income? For many, many years, people were avoiding fixed income because interest rates were, you know, very close to zero. Now at 5%, it makes sense to buy some fixed income, take less risk, get a decent rate of return, and still keep some money in equities as well.
2: Absolutely. I actually wanted to, you anticipated me, Vahan. I wanted to ask you about that and the rationale behind that interest in looking into the fixed income space, especially with those rates. And how long would they need to hold at that level for you to be convinced of that play?
4: Well, you know, I think 5% is a reasonable level. I'm not too concerned about a major sell-off in the stock market when interest rates are at 5%. If we start seeing the 10-year yield, you know, getting close to 6%, then I would be a little bit more negative on equities. But I think these are very attractive interest rates. And as I said, if the Fed is successful in getting inflation under control, then we should see these interest rates retreat on the long end. And that could result in some decent capital gains in bonds if you're buying them now.
2: I want to get back to this conversation a lot of folks are having about the U.S. consumer right now. You know, you were talking about consumer spending still being pretty resilient. But look, the University of Michigan's Consumer Sentiment Index, as you well know, fell to 47.8 in early September. That is down for the second consecutive month. And with all of the headlines, I mean, this doesn't promise to go up or to improve anytime soon. Are you not concerned about that?
4: I am a little concerned about that, but I'll point out there's always a difference between what consumers say and what consumers do. A lot of these surveys have been showing that consumers are very concerned. They're very negative. Sentiment has been bad. Yet they continue spending. So as long as they're spending, as long as they have the income to support that spending, I'm not too concerned. I am a little bit worried about consumers using too much debt, using especially credit card debt. As I'm concerned about the U.S. government using too much debt. So that is one of my worries.
2: And this is something actually we've been talking about, Sri and I, this week. You know, essentially what the Fed had to do here was to set rates for an economy that's divergent, right? So you have this 50-50 split. And that makes it a really interesting scenario. Just coming back to, you know, the fact that you would have preferred a 50 basis point hike, how much of that K-shaped economy ends up having to be part of their deliberations, do you think?
4: You know, that's a good question. I'm not sure if the Fed, deliberates that. I think they're focused more on the overall economy. I'm sure they are concerned about people at the lower end and how these higher interest rates might impact them. There are lots of things we don't know about what the Fed is discussing in those meetings. We won't know until all of those transcripts come out many years later. One question I had, for example, is, did the Fed even consider a 50 basis point hike? I was kind of surprised at yesterday's press conference that nobody actually asked that question. So is the Fed concerned about the lower half of that K-shaped economy? I'm sure they're concerned, but I'm not sure that's a major factor in their decisions because, you know, as I said, they have to focus on two big things. That's inflation and employment.
1: Fahal, we know that September is always a seasonally messy month, but if longer-term investors can tune out the noise from rate expectations, geopolitics, and the end of humanity AI headlines, and if this is ultimately a stock picker's market, then what is being overlooked, what is being mispriced or underpriced, and where are the opportunities?
4: Okay, so in general, I would say that longer-term investors are always better off being fully invested in the stock market because, as we've seen, every time we've had a sell-off, the market comes back. And if you're a long-term investor and patient enough, you'll do well over time. As for particular sectors of the economy, I think, as I said earlier, there's been a lot of excitement for technology. Technology has outperformed for the past 20 years, which is very unusual because over long periods of time, it's value stocks that tend to outperform growth stocks. I think that hasn't been the case in the past two decades or so because of the unprecedented amount of Federal Reserve intervention driving interest rates to zero. But I think we're getting back to a more normal area. So I do expect to see, the traditional value type stocks with good dividends that are increasing doing pretty well. I mean, some of the, if you want particular names that I've been adding to recently, you know, this year I was aggressively buying Smucker, for example, a food company. So it's got a very, very generous dividend that's been increasing for many, many years. And that stock has been doing extremely well this year, outperforming most tech stocks. So I'm focused very much on those dividends, especially increasing dividends. I want to see evidence that the company can increase the dividend every single year. And I'm a little bit shy of some of those tech stocks that I do consider to be overvalued.
1: Right. Financials, healthcare, do they continue to be a default proposition on the rotation side?
4: Yes. Of course, in healthcare, we've got pharmaceuticals. We also have biotechnology. You know, biotech stocks are always rather risky, but they can have big payoffs. But many of these pharmaceutical stocks have, very generous dividends. One stock I've been adding to is Pfizer. It's got a very good dividend that has been increasing over time.
1: And we're hearing a lot about real assets, Farhan, especially energy. Are we arguably in a bond bear market and an energy bull market for the foreseeable future? And do we buy energy and real assets for that matter, especially given how AI adjacent they are these days on the dips?
4: Well, so when we talk about energy, let me talk about oil. So as you know, oil prices have gone up quite a bit lately, primarily because of the war in Iran. I have been actually selling some of my oil stocks. I was a buyer of these energy-related stocks, many years ago when they were really out of favor. But this increase in oil prices has given me the opportunity to reduce my exposure. They had become a bigger portion of my portfolio than I would have liked because they've gone up so much. So I've been trimming in energy right now.
2: And I wanted to ask you, actually, I think you've previously sort of talked about concentration in the major equity indexes over there. That's become a really interesting phenomenon, especially as you've also spoken in your notes about how we're moving now to a more normal situation. But it doesn't really seem normal when you look at this concentration story that you talk about.
4: Yeah, that's right. The stock market is still very concentrated. If you look at the S&P 500, we've got close to 40% of the index in the top 10 names. Technology is still a very big portion of that. So I would not advise investing aggressively in an S&P 500 ETF. But you can invest in something like RSP, which is the S&P 500 on an equally weighted basis. And I've been adding some of that to my portfolio. That way I avoid exposure to some of those big tech names. You know, another one of my big holdings that I've been trimming is SMH, which is a semiconductor ETF. It has a very big exposure to NVIDIA. So I've been trimming that every time it runs up.
2: Oh, how interesting. Okay. Vahan Janjigian, thank you so much. CIO of Greenwich Wealth Management. Good to have you on the show. So lots more to come. Concerns surrounding AI cybersecurity threats are mounting as AI leaders continue to debate on whether the pace of development on frontier models. So we're going to discuss this and more with Jay Chaudhry, CEO of Zscaler. We'll be back in two.

0: 1-800-707-2637.
1: Welcome back, everybody. We've got some data breaking from Japan. This is CPI numbers, inflation figures. And let's just give you a sense of where they lie. This is for the month of August nationwide. Core CPI coming in for Japan up by 1.7%. This is year on year. That is slightly below the expectations of economists polled by Reuters that was calling for a 1.8% increase. Let's give you the core CPI, which excludes fresh food and energy prices. That was up by 1.9% year on year. And let's also give you the reaction in the markets, in the currency markets, in the exchange rate. Dollar yen is at 156 on the nose. And remember, these numbers, these inflation numbers, are important on a national level as we head into that all-important, very closely watched Bank of Japan decision. Bank of Japan set to raise interest rates to a 31-year high. With that, SGX Nikkei futures have just come online and are projecting 64,740 at the open. So if that does materialize, that would be an incline of about 500 to 600 points or so ahead of the BOJ. And of course, the big question is how equities are going to absorb a higher rates normalization environment, and of course the vagaries of what happens in association with the dollar yen exchange rate. Shifting gears to AI now, where concerns are mounting over cybersecurity threats as more hacking incidents surface. Palantir CEO Alex Karp spoke exclusively to our CNBC colleagues overnight and made the case for nationalizing AI labs to contain future threats. Here's part of what he said.
2: You have to find a way to set reasonable guidelines that are enforced, but you can't do it. The first line of defense is you're liable for your own actions. So it's a weird twist. They're asking for societal regulation to get out of the first line of defense, which is if you build a technology that can destroy 10% of the world, that has civil and criminal liability attached to it. The first step is to say, okay, it is not. The first step isn't to say we get out of it because we want to self-regulate or we want regulation. The first step is to say, okay, you've disclosed this. What are you doing about it?
3: Right.
2: And the second step is to say, if you're not doing it, you're not being responsible here, we're going to have to get people involved. That's going to be also very complicated because regulating these things needs people. You need people who understand them. Another problem we have is seemingly everyone who understands this is on some payroll. So it's like, you know, it's like, who are you going to trust? You know, when we built nuclear energy, we built the bomb. People did it because they believed.
4: Yes.
2: They were not on the payroll.
4: The liability that you're talking about, how does that get written into the S-1? What do risk factors sound like?
2: This is the thing. You're assuming that there will be an S-1. Now, okay, maybe there will be. The only way to deal with this kind of liability is to go to the government and say, nationalize us, please. You know, a lot of times in business, people don't say what they want. They're leading you to the conclusion. The reason why people have not understood this is, again, every investor, and there are a lot of people who think they're going to make money, they're like, oh, the businesses are the mark. What is the first lesson in poker and in life? If you think the other person's the mark, you're the mark. You are the mark. And it will be nationalized simply because of the liability issues they're talking about.
3: Alex Karp there of Palantir. And staying with AI cybersecurity threats, Britain's King Charles are raising warnings about the technology at an AI summit in Scotland. He urged leaders to ensure that such models remained firmly in the service of humanity. His comments come as AI leaders debate whether to slow the development of frontier models. Anthropic CEO Dario Amodei says that is needed to allow adequate time for safety alignment before systems become too advanced to control. But dissenters warn that that could mean losing ground to China in the AI race. More threats are emerging, meanwhile, from frontier models, including OpenAI agents' breach of Hugging Face accounts in July of this year. Researchers say the agents were already probing for weaknesses 2 months before the breach, highlighting the expanding scope of malicious behavior. Well, Jay Chaudhry is CEO of Zscaler, a cybersecurity and software firm. He joins us at the desk to talk a little bit more about all of these sorts of issues. Jay, welcome to the show. Thanks for joining us.
0: Thank you. It's an honor and pleasure to be here. I was here about a year ago.
3: Great stuff. Well, a lot has changed in a year. This is a space that just develops so quickly. And I think what Zscaler is doing, it's so interesting because it is actually an example of how we can leverage AI for the good purpose, right? So just tell us a little bit more about where it's fitting into your game plan.
0: So if you think about any new technology that comes, it has goodness, it has badness. It has always happened. And human ingenuity is powerful. We always found ways to make sure technology is used properly. Security, cybersecurity is not a new area. For the last 30 years, we have been seeing ransomware attacks and the like. And those attacks happen because technology moved. The security of how to secure it remained slow. It was a model of what called trust. If you got inside my enterprise, my castle, so to speak, you're trusted. Outside, you aren't. A user or agent can get inside your network and cause a lot of damage. I came with the idea in 2008 when I started this company. I said, why trust anybody? Everyone should be untrusted. We are a switchboard, a policy engine that says this person can reach application A and A only, and this person can reach application B and B only. So we became, call it a cyber exchange or switchboard to enforce policy. It can work for users. It works for agents. So we do believe that you can't regulate technology and have innovations. You need basic level of regulation.
3: Okay.
0: Give me another example where regulations has really, really worked.
3: It sounds very much like, I mean, I think, I'm sure that you've been tracking the news this week, you know, and Jensen Huang is sort of talking about having too many rules and regulations and positing the idea that is not desirable in the sector. And he's kind of fallen, I'm not going to use the words he's fallen out with, but he's slightly out of kilter with the other AI CEOs. What have you made of some of the commentary that we've heard this week, and what stands out to you?
0: The two camps. One camp says, slow down the pace, and only certain people are allowed to, certain companies are. The other camp says, don't. What's the difference? A camp that controls models would like to keep others out of it. And the other camp that uses the infrastructure, GPUs, and the like for their business, they want more use of models, they want open source, they want open weight. So everyone comes from the perspective of what's helping which group. We are neutral to each party. Our job is to make sure whether you use party A, party B, through zero trust security, we make sure right agents can talk to right agents and right applications. AI is very, very powerful. We're seeing the benefit of it. We are helping enable businesses to be more productive to reduce their cost. It can be contained. It can be done right. And that's what Zscaler is driving.
3: But I want to hand to Sri in just a second. So I know you probably have a ton of questions, Sri. But I did want to ask you, though. You started this, you said, in 2008. This is when you came up with this idea. It's a long time since 2008. Uh-huh. What I'm curious about is the level of... We know because we've been we've seen this, particularly in Singapore, where the population has been targeted by a lot of phishing and scams and those sorts of problems. How bad is the problem today where, even without AI, technology is being leveraged in a nefarious way against a general population? Yep. And then add to that how much worse it becomes when you have AI in the mix.
0: So today, the cyber problem for businesses is bad, but not really, really bad.
3: Do you have numbers that you can share?
0: We do. In terms of so many numbers being thrown out there, but the damage is in billions of dollars.
3: Right.
0: But as compared to the GDP the business runs, it's fairly small. Now, enterprises are stepping up to make sure they move from old world of security, which is firewall-based, to the new world, which is zero-trust-based. Getting contained. The risk is the AI makes it 100 times worse. That's the difference. Because AI is not just one more technology, it's a gigawave of technology. These agents are very powerful. Today, a user is the weakest link. Tomorrow, an AI agent will be the weakest link from cyber point of view, but they're far more dangerous for three reasons. One, they move at machine speed. Two, their numbers will keep on growing. The users don't grow that quickly. Mm-hmm. Three, they need no coffee break, no weekend, no sleep time. Once they get on your network in your company, they can do a lot of damage. But solutions are available. They can be done. From Zscaler point of view, today, we secure over 60 million users in some of the largest companies around the globe, including over 50% of Fortune 500 companies. The agentic problem is a little bigger because volume and size. But we have what we call zero trust exchange for agents that make sure only right agent can talk to right agents.
1: Jay, what does Zscaler bring to the table in that case? Because your competitors in the cybersecurity space, they've notched up new highs this year, but Zscaler is down some 20%. What are investors missing?
0: I think investors get it wrong sometime. Most of my competition is coming from traditional firewall-based companies. Okay. Firewalls are what a good technology years ago. They're no longer the relevant technology. Sometimes it takes a little bit to educate our customers and investors about what we do. But look at it, over 50% of Fortune 500 companies, they depend upon us. Lots of public sector companies. In US, 13 of the 15 cabinet-level agencies trust us. In fact, our US administration about 5 years ago actually did a what we call executive order that said every agency must adopt zero trust security. I was in Australia yesterday. Australia government has actually done the same kind of regulations. Zero trust security needs to be done. Just picking up, inertia is a powerful thing. That's one thing I worry about. Large corporations, especially governments, have more inertia, which means they sit on the old technology and take too long to move on. Hackers have no inertia. And as agents get exploited as hackers, they have no inertia. Many times I get asked, do hackers have an upper hand with AI, or do defenders and companies have an upper hand? While hackers are pretty passionate, I do believe companies like Zscaler can build technology. My worry is, are companies too slow to embrace it?
1: Yes. Not moving fast enough, and there's a lot of technical debt out there. What then is in the customer pipeline, the innovation and product pipeline at Zscaler, and looking over the horizon, Jay, ultimately, where is demand heading in 2027?
0: Every CIO, every CISO, or even CEO I talk to, they do want to embrace AI at a faster pace. There's no denying to that. But then they slow down and say, wait a second. What if my data gets lost? What a Hugging Face incident happens to me. Those things slow them down. So when I talk to these leaders, number one thing they say, can you tell me what AI is in my company today? You can download some of these tools on your laptop, and they're very powerful. So we start by giving visibility to the company. What do you have on your laptops, on your desktop, or what public AI application you're using? Once you know that, you can quantify the risk associated with that. That's number one. Number two, they want to make sure right users or agents can talk to right application or services. For that, as I described to you, we pioneered the technology of exchange, a switchboard, that says only right party can talk to right party. By doing some of these fairly simple but elegant things, you can roll out AI
1: safely. But the difficulty and the challenge now, Jay, I'm sure you agree, is how is a right party defined, or how can you detect whether a right party is the right party? Because increasingly, the bad actors are AI agents, right, which causes no shortage of challenges for what you do. So yeah. I'm just curious to know, how do you define the offensive threat vectors? Are they nation states? Are they the criminal underworld? Or are they, in effect, AI, which is trying to do the right thing, right, but doesn't have the guardrails inherent, right, to do the right thing?
0: Mm. That's what we call agents going rogue.
4: Yes.
0: Okay. They're not enough guardrails around them. First, let's start with the following. How do you know who is what? Agents are somewhat like people. They're digital workers. When an agent is created, identity gets created along with that. You have every agent getting created with identity. Just like for users, we check identity. For agents,

0: agent. And that agents generally is created, they will fall in a group. Marketing department is using these 500 agents. So now we restrict them to say the agents belonging to marketing can only access these 10 marketing applications and nothing else. That's how it needs to be done. The problem in today's model is all these agents users get on the network. Getting on the company network means like getting on a highway system. Once you're on the highway, I can reach New York, Miami, or Dallas without hitting a single light. Mm-hmm. Then they try to create some controls here. The best thing is don't trust agents, don't trust users. That's where zero trust comes from. Give them right access. We got customers who are actually using it very successfully.
1: Does Alex Karp have a point when he says that these labs needs to be nationalized?
0: I don't believe so. Progress stops when things get nationalized. You've seen that across everything over there. Innovations requires freedom. We need some amount of regulations. Look at how much hard time every country has regulating even some of the technologies before AI that moved at a slow pace. You can't really regulate AI that moves at a faster pace. Now, having said that, every nation has some AI-related regulations. Mm. US has it, EU has it, India, everyone is doing it. But luckily, they are moving fairly carefully. Everything starts with data, protecting the data, so these labs don't take consumers' data and abuse it and misuse it. So some level of regulation is good. Over-regulation is a bad thing.
2: Okay. Jay, I wonder, just very quickly, I wonder how much safeguarding these avenues of interaction that, you know, Zscaler is up to, how much is all of this costing? Because I would imagine that the capex, the investment in building the capacity to do this, I mean, that's costing you, you know, and we know that there is also pushback against data centers. I can imagine that that shortage of compute power is just pushing costs up for you. How are you seeing this in a material way in the business?
0: It's a great question. Many times some of these things swing too far. Did we need lots of investments to train OpenAI and Anthropic of the world? Absolutely, yes. But they are training against the entire data in the world. Businesses don't need to train everything around everything. The data for security, data for a given business application, limited. So small language model will do a lot of inference, will be used properly. I personally believe that investments in these data centers and centralized engines is going too far. Tomorrow, these models will run inference on my mobile phone, on the laptop, and the like. Tomorrow, there will be more and more open source models. There'll be more and more open weight models. The price of tokens, price of investments will come down because there'll be competitive forces, and competitive forces happen when you don't have regulation. Okay. And I think it'll all work out. We are finding our customers are a reasonable thing. The first thing, our customers came to us about 4 or 5 months ago, my token cost is going up significantly. So our software, since they go through us, we said, oh, for this kind of applications, use cheaper models. For these, use expensive models. You can use the right kind of models, contain the cost. And I personally think the investments going in these data centers, some people will get hurt.
1: On that note, Jay, we've got to leave. It has been a very stimulating conversation there. Thank you very much indeed for joining us. A lot of deep ethical issues associated with the AI build-out. Jay Chowdhury there, CEO of Zscaler. Moving on, we are staying with the AI theme, and AI will be a key topic when President Trump hosts Chinese President Xi Jinping in Washington next week. It's also expected to come up during preparatory talks this weekend between Treasury Secretary Scott Bessent and Chinese Vice Premier He Lifeng. Bessent said in a statement that the US would be open to discussions on avoiding shared risks related to AI. We'll take a quick break here on the program. Return in 2 minutes.

0: 471-6087.
1: Welcome back. Here are some of the other stories that we are following. North Korea is drawing a hard line once again. Kim Yo-jong, the sister of leader Kim Jong-un, hit back at the International Atomic Energy Agency after it raised the alarm over the country's growing atomic program, dismissing the meeting as familiar, silly talk. She insisted the North's nuclear arms status is absolute and cannot reverse with anything. It's clear that Pyongyang has no intention of backing down, even as the IAEA flagged expanded uranium enrichment facilities at several sites across the country. And India is getting a huge boost to its chip-making ambitions. Semiconductor firm Applied Materials is set to invest $5 billion over the next 10 years. The announcement was made at Semicon India, the country's biggest chip conference, which drew more than 600 companies. India has been positioning itself as a trusted partner and a reliable place for diversification amid the US-China chip war. Elsewhere, Indonesian President Prabowo Subianto has called for stricter regulations against slash-and-burn land clearances as the country continues to battle wildfires. It is the most intense wildfire season in 11 years, driven by Super El Niño weather conditions. Meanwhile, neighbouring Singapore and Malaysia are also hit by the hazardous haze as it crosses border lines. We'll take another quick break here on the programme. Back in two.

0: 763-27 before the offer ends.
1: Hello again, welcome back. Australia, Japan and South Korea, all of those markets are coming online in just a few minutes. Let's check out how those futures are shaping up, the SGX Nikkei futures, pointing to a higher open. But this comes on a day where we are waiting for a rate decision from the Bank of Japan, widely expected to hike. But we have a few hours yet to anticipate that decision. Otherwise, South Korea last traded a little bit like this. There you go. Have a look at how the Kospi closed, 6,715. And all of this, as we saw, a little bit of a pullback, well, a bit of a choppy trade in response to the U.S. Federal Reserve's decision to hike interest rates in the United States by 25 basis points. There is an ongoing debate now about whether it should have been 50 basis points or not, and when the next rate hike will come. Very much indications are that it could be before the end of 2026. But just a note on the Kospi, that foreign outflows versus local buyers, if you're looking at that number, the foreign investors remained net sellers for the seventh consecutive session. That has been a feature for the Kospi over the last few months. Let's just quickly look at SPY futures in Sydney. What are we looking at there? We're also looking at a positive start to the session. Stay tuned. We're going to bring you those market opens in Tokyo, Seoul and Sydney. Stay right glued to that seat. Squawk Box is going to be right back.

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1: Very good morning to you and welcome to the second hour of Squawk Box Asia. I'm Anisha Tank in Singapore, along with Sri Jagaraja, with Kari and Joji in Tokyo.